0: Never heard of her before, although she has written other work. I was just going through the stories in the Best Store Stories of 2021 from Mariner Books. I've read a couple stories from it for you recently, and I stumbled upon this one. And I'm going to read here in a second just a little brief thumbnail bio of her, and then a very short comment that she wrote regarding some background on the story that we're going to read. So here we go. Jane Peck was born and grew up in Singapore. Her short fiction has appeared or is forthcoming in The Brooklyn Review, Witness, Conjunctions, and Literary Hub, all literary magazines, of course. And she has been anthologized in The Best American Short Stories of 2020. I'm reading from Best American Short Stories of 2021, so she's in it again. Her debut novel, The Verifiers, is forthcoming in spring of 2022. It is out, by the way. And she currently lives in New York, where she works as a lawyer at a global investment company. That's interesting. She's not full-time a writer. She works as a lawyer for a global investment company. So maybe there's hope for the rest of us who want to try to write, that you don't have to be a full-time writer. You can have something else going on at the same time. Well, here's her little background that she wrote regarding the story we're going to read. The legend of the white snake is one of those folk tales that I feel like I've always just been familiar with, growing up in Singapore, probably from cultural osmosis. There are multiple versions of the story, but the ones I'm aware of all focus on the titular immortal female snake spirit, the white snake. The white snake falling in love with a human man, and the trials and tribulations they have to undergo before they can be together happily ever after. But before any of that takes place, the white snake's companion is the green snake, another female spirit. And I wanted to imagine that, to me, much more intriguing relationship. My story is, in one respect, the story of a breakup and of someone who is really quite bad at dealing with that breakup. At the same time, while I was writing it, I was reading up on various periods of Chinese history as research for a novel and getting very upset at both the corrupt Qing government and the colonial powers that took advantage of such weakness. And this story also became a way for me to express some of those sentiments. So she tells us that her story is based on an ancient Chinese legend about two magic serpents. So you can see where I said we're going into fantasy here. Now, you may be an expert in Chinese legends, but I certainly am not. So I had to do a little bit of research before I could read this story to be able to figure it out. I actually read it first, had to go back because it called for it. And so for the sake of you out there who are as uninformed as I was, here's what I found out. This legend is the oldest written form known in Chinese literature. It certainly predates writing and comes down from the oral tradition, folk tales that predate recorded Chinese culture. So it's really old. There's also a debate as to which culture is more ancient, either the Egyptians or the Chinese. But either way, it's really old. From what I've read, the story's been adapted many, many times. Usually depends on whether it's Confucian, or Taoist, or who it is that's adapting the story for their own needs. But the basic story is always the same, and it goes like this. Long, long ago, two serpents, one white and one green, lived on a sacred mountain. Through meditation and discipline, they acquired magic powers. By means of their magic, they took the form of two beautiful young human females, one who wore white and the other who wore green. One day, they set out from the mountain to explore the world of humans. After a long, long time traveling and interacting with human beings, the white-gowned woman informed the green-gowned woman that she had decided to fall in love with a human male. When the green-gowned woman asked why, the answer was because she wanted to have a baby. At this point in the story, the green serpent sort of leaves the picture, and it's almost exclusively about the white-gowned woman from this point forward. So what happens is she meets a handsome human man by a bridge over a river. They fall in love, soon marry, and she immediately becomes pregnant. Before the baby is born, a wizard sees the couple and tells the husband that his wife is really a magic serpent. The husband dies from the frightful news. The wife tries to steal a restorative plant from the magic pagoda where the wizard lives, but he captures her and holds her prisoner beneath the pagoda for many years before she manages to escape and defeat the wizard with the help of her son, who has grown up to be a great warrior. They steal the restorative plant and bring the husband back to life, and they live happily ever after. In some versions of the story, it's the green woman serpent who comes back and helps defeat the wizard, but not always. It's some versions of the story are that way, but not all of them. So the interesting twist is the story we're going to read tonight is Jane Peck's imagination of the story from the point of view of the green lady, much later on after they split up. Now, warning, the story jumps around in time a lot, and it covers a lot of time. So as a listener, you're going to need to be alert to the changes and stay with the story so that it'll make sense to you. There's a lot of Chinese place names that I'm going to warn you about. They're going to be foreign to our ear, and so I'll take the liberty of stopping the reading whenever I think it's necessary to make something clear or to explain to you what something is or what it means. So with all that said, now here we go with a portrait of two young women in white and green robes, unidentified artists, circa 16th century, by Jane Peck. A few hours ago, your last ascendant died. She held only a whisper of your essence, or as one would say in the scientifically rigorous present, only a minuscule percentage of her genetic material was derived from yours. But of them all, she was the one who reminded me most of you. She was a documentary filmmaker, the third generation of your descendants to be born and raised in America. Her work examined ways in which the technologies of her era shaped people's lives. In her 20s and 30s, she lived in China, where she made a series of films about the state's electronic surveillance system, the tools used by the government to monitor its population, the balance to be struck between security and personal freedom. Her documentaries were as fair as they could be, in my view, taking into account the inherent biases of her Western upbringing and education. The Chinese government, which, after all this time, remains deficient in accepting criticism, disagreed. After they revoked her visa, she returned to America and settled in San Francisco. You would have enjoyed San Francisco, I think. Its pastel hues and precipitous slopes, its anarchic spirit, the lapping glitter of water all around. I befriended her later in her life when it became clear she would have no children. I presented myself as an admirer of her work and a student of Chinese history. Also, an immigrant from Hangzhou, where I knew her own family was originally from. We grew close. I made myself indispensable to her. At the end of her life, I was in the hospital room when the lines jagging around and down across the screen of the vital signs monitor subsided. Humans have developed a custom of measuring the distance a person stands from the border between the living and the dead. They watch each step their loved ones take towards that one-way crossing. They count down every last breath. I suggested to your descendant once that the technologies highlighted in her films were really no different from what people living during the Ming Dynasty or any other historical period of China would have called magic. Just as a quick aside here, the Ming Dynasty existed from 1368 to 1644 AD. For a frame of reference, it succeeded the Mongol Dynasty and preceded the Qing Dynasty, which was still in control at the once the Western power started to come in contact with the Chinese in the 19th century. Then they had been watched by ghosts and demons and deities, their sins recorded, their actions influenced. Now it was the turn of facial recognition software, online history tracking apps, predictive algorithms. She smiled and said that I was in the company of brilliant minds. A famous writer and futurist had proposed a similar idea many years ago. I didn't tell her that I'd met this writer on a beach in Trincomalee, Sri Lanka, even more years ago, or that he and I had struck up a conversation while sipping lukewarm beers and waiting for the waves to settle. Trincomalee, Sri Lanka is a harbor town in Sri Lanka, which is reputed to be the most beautiful spot in the world, one of the most beautiful spots on earth, and it has what some say is the most perfect natural harbor. It's been there forever and have been considered like this forever, and many different cultures have considered it a beautiful place. But anyway, at one point, he was describing his vision of the future for me, space elevators and communication satellites, personal devices that contain near infinite reserves of information. And I said all that sounded much the same as the way things had always been. Changer floating to the moon, texts charmed to display whatever knowledge the reader sought, an enduring invisible world overlaid upon the physical one. Magic, you mean, he said. That's one word for it, I said. Mostly, we had talked about what we were both there for, which was to go diving. He asked why I had chosen this relatively obscure beach, and I told him I had heard that the remnants of a medieval Hindu temple lay submerged in the vicinity. It had been the work of Portuguese colonial forces, which, after looting the complex and killing its priests and pilgrims, had gone above and beyond to lever it over the cliff edge into the bay. Later, when the sea had calmed, I swam between broken columns and poised bronze goddesses over inscriptions of faith splintered across the rocks. Now and then, I still search for such relics, even if I don't bother documenting them. Nostalgia, I suppose. In the green silence of the water, I could sense the shimmer of the eternal. I hoped that when the writer found these ruins, I might as well have drawn him a map with all the hints I provided. He would as well. And this is where the storyline breaks, and she goes back in time to the day when the white and green serpents decide they're going to go their separate ways. The night before your wedding, the last night I would have you, I surrendered my pride on the altar of desperation and asked you why in all 18 hells you were doing this. I want to have a child, you said. Wait, I said. Seriously? Since when? Since a Cheng Yong, maybe, you said. It's hard to tell these things. Changyang is a very ancient Chinese town on the Han River. It's in central China. It's been an important city for a couple thousand years, I guess. Apparently, this is where these two serpents hung out. And anyway, back then, we didn't think in terms of time. Our references were geography and action, places we had been, things we had done. In Shenyang, we had talked a jilted, impoverished artist out of jumping into the Hanshui River and spun a pretext to give him 100 taels of silver. We would ask him to paint our portrait. We wore our best dresses for it, you in white and I in green, tinted our cheeks and lips, and put pins in our hair. We never collected the painting from him. We prided ourselves on trailing light, and anyway, we saw no use for it, a record of things that would never change. Changyang had several Ming emperors passed 100 stops ago in our travels through China. We looked for enchanted artifacts, analyzed and cataloged them, sought to understand the wondrous within the human realm. Until we stopped in at Westlake to follow up on rumors of a jade bracelet that could heal its wearer, a fake as it turned out, and you met the man you decided would do for a husband. I had never considered that we might not live like this always. For a moment, I thought that I must not know you at all. You had been hoping it would pass, you said, like a thunderstorm, or an inept dynasty. Also, children frighten me. They need so much, and they are so easy to lose. I placed my palm on your stomach, between the twin ridges of your hips. All right, I said, a child. I imagined your belly swelling the way those of human women did, the creature that would tear its way out. Yours and not yours. You don't have to marry him for that, I said. It wouldn't be fair to him or to the child. What about me? This was why I hadn't wanted to ask. I'd known I would succumb to self-pity and that it would make no difference. You told me you had calculated the fate of the man who would be your husband based on the 10 stems and 12 branches of his birth. He had a delicate constitution. He would pass in 24 years before his 50th birthday. I didn't say anything. You said, "What is 24 years to you?" I said, "What will 24 years be to you?" I wasn't thinking 24, I was thinking 50, 60. Your skin drying to parchment, your hair thinning and graying, your frame stooping ever closer to the ground in which you would, if you did this, someday rot. You touched my face. I waited for you to ask if I would give up my own immortality, if I was willing to step with you out of the wilderness of myth and into the terraced rice fields and tiled roofs of history. You don't have to stay, you said. One of the things I forgot to mention when we were talking about the background on this legend of the white and green serpents is that by taking the human husband and bearing a human child, the white lady loses her immortality. And that's what the green lady is trying to impress on her, trying to talk her out of doing this because she'll become mortal, age, and eventually die if she doesn't change her mind. But she goes ahead with it. I told some version of the story to a man I met in a tavern in Rho, Suzhou. A spirit trading in her immortality to have a child with a human, asking her companion to wait 24 years until they could be together again. I was on my way north to Beijing to bring your son back home following his placement as top scholar in the imperial examination. The boy might have excelled at composing eloquent Confucian nonsense, but he would have been picked apart by bandits the moment his horse trotted beyond city walls. This man was traveling south, returning to Suzhou after visiting a friend. The tavern was empty except for the two of us, and we ended up drinking together, probably for much longer than we should have, talking over the noise of the torn paper windows flapping in the wind. When it was done, the man said, "But so what happened when the 24 years were up?" I laughed. "Nothing." Seen in a certain light now, I could appreciate the glinting, mocking edges of our story. The wine probably helped. It felt potent and tasted foul. She died within 2 years. The birth was difficult for her, and she never recovered. Neither of us had thought to calculate your fate, in addition to your husband's. After all, we had walked through fires and dived off waterfalls, dismembered demons, battered away the assorted Buddhist monks determined to save us by destroying us so we could reincarnate as lovely, pliant daughters and wives and mothers. What could possibly happen to you while ensconced in domesticity, running a medicine shop with your constitutionally challenged husband? It turned out that you were horrible at being a human. Yeah, well, I forgot to mention that in the story, after she marries the human, turns out he's essentially a pharmacist, and she assists him in his business because she knows all this magic, obviously, and she knows how to what plants to use and what things to say, incantations to say to turn stuff into medicine that he can use to cure his patients, and because so he becomes the most famous druggist in all of China. And that's when as you remember in the story, the wizard comes along and sees them and tells the husband that she's really a magic serpent. So that part of their story before the baby is born obviously changes. I'm realizing I'm about to run out of time here for the first half, so let's take a little break. You give yourself a chance to go get maybe a bowl of rice and some sake. I don't know. No, that would be Japanese. But anyway, take a break here so you can go get yourself a little refreshment. And we'll return in about 2 minutes, and we'll read the second half of the story and talk about a little bit more. Okay, so for the Chicago Lighthouse on Chris Radio, this is a short read. I'm your volunteer reader and host, Joe Perkins, and we'll be back in 2 minutes to continue on with Portrait of Two Young Ladies in White and Green Robes by Jane Peck.
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0: Okay, we're back from the Chicago Lighthouse on Chris Radio. This is a short read. I'm your host and volunteer reader, Joe Perkins. And today, tonight, we're reading Portrait of Two Young Ladies in White and Green Robes by the author Jane Pack. We're about halfway through, and we have come to the point where the two magic serpents have taken the form of the human women, and the lady in white has decided she's going to fall in love and marry a human in order to be able to bear a child. And the woman in green has been trying to talk her out of it. But we also know now that she has gone on and traveled on through time after the white lady decides she's going to do this. One more detail of the legend that I'll reveal to you now is that the lady in white and the man she falls in love with had met in a previous life when she was still a serpent and hadn't achieved her magic powers yet. And he saved her from death. I think it's a bird is about to get her, and he saves her. So when she meets him again in another life for him, she, of course, is immortal. She recognizes him, and she decides that's the human that she's going to marry. So it's interesting how in this tale all these cyclical things continue to happen. We'll see more as we go along here, but I wanted to reveal that to you so you see there's another aspect to the why. My fellow traveler poured me another cup of wine from the jar we were sharing and told me a story as well of a young man who had been in love with a prostitute but lacked the wealth to redeem her from the brothel. Instead, she was acquired by a textile merchant, and he took her away with him to another province. The young man expressed his sorrow through any number of histrionic poems. 24 years later, no longer young, he was visiting a friend in a town in that province and found out by chance that the no longer prostitute lived close by, and also that the merchant had died and she was now a widow. 24 years, I said, really? He smiled. Don't you think that's why we met today? I almost said you, since it was obvious he was talking about himself. He do? Nothing. I said, he no longer loved her? He did, said the man. He chose his love over her. 9 days after your son and I arrived back in Shenyang, your husband collapsed while in his shop. At the funeral, I heard your voice beneath the drone of the Taoist priest reciting his interminable scriptures, asking, what is 24 years to you? Quite a while later, I read a story about two snake spirits in human guise. The White Maiden and the Green Maiden, they were called. It's part of a collection of folk tales by a late Ming writer and poet from Suzhou. In this story, the White Maiden lives in the depths of West Lake and attains immortality from ingesting some magical pills that a human boy accidentally swallowed and then vomited out again. The Green Maiden's equally immortal state is never explained. The boy grows up to become the White Maiden's husband. Their early sharing of bodily fluids, a portent of compatibility. A turtle spirit in the form of a Buddhist monk heads it out for the White Maiden. He was also in that lake and wanted those pills for himself, and he traps her in a pagoda. The Green Maiden, her faithful companion, hones her skills for

Age had petrified him. I barely recognized him beneath its incrustation. When he saw me, he told me I bore a remarkable resemblance to someone he had met long ago. I painted their portrait, he said, that girl and her sister. I imagined how you would have smirked at that, the notion of us as sisters. And for an instant, it was like I was standing at the bottom of a very deep well, its lid skewed to expose a hallucinatory glimmer of sky. That's so funny, I said, because that's why I'm here. I explained that I worked for an art collector who had heard of the painting and was interested in acquiring it. You're 60 years too late, he said. I gave it away. I couldn't stand to look at it. I said as calmly as I could, well, why? I couldn't get it right. His arthritic hands curled open and then closed again. There was something about the two of them, the way they were. I couldn't get that into the portrait. He stopped painting altogether after that. I'm so sorry, I said. He shook his head. He told me his friend, the same one he'd given the painting to, got him a position at a trading house, and within 10 years, he had made enough money for 10 lifetimes. Best decision I ever made, he said, after not drowning myself over a whore. So there's another twist, a cyclical twist, where someone comes back into the life of the Green Maiden. As long as you have enough time, less long enough, all these things come back. The man who is the artist is also the young man from the man in the tavern that she's telling stories with, tells her a story about the young man who can't redeem the girl who's the prostitute, and he loses her. And then she and her, the white serpent, end up being the two girls that save him from drowning himself in sadness. And then he comes back later and he's just the man in the story at the bar. So it all comes around and around. It took me almost 300 years to find that damn painting. From Shangyang, I followed the mercantile route that cotton traders who had taken the painting would have followed, floating south and east on overladen barges down the Han Shui, the river in China. That's the old name for the Han River, which is a tributary to the Yangtze River, the most important river in China. By the time I located a branch of the man's family, he had been dead for decades, his possessions scattered across his three concubines and 14 children. Meanwhile, your son sold the medicine shop and returned to Beijing. He rose to become a senior official in the Ministry of Justice and, in what he must have thought of as a personal political coup, but with a less than ideal timing, married your granddaughter into Ming nobility right before the Jurchens stampeded into the capital. The Jurchens were nomadic people from the North Mongols, I guess, who invaded during the time of the Ming Dynasty. I was in Changsha checking on a lead from an art dealer, and I had to hustle to Beijing to extract her and her newborn from that chit show. I left her husband behind, which was better for all concerned. I parked them in Hangshu, and the last place we had lived before I lost you. And there your family remained until the final act of the Qing Dynasty, a modest clan of tea growers on the slopes surrounding West Lake, safely hidden in the undergrowth of history. My search led me eventually to Guangzhou, the port city on the Pearl River where the Qing had consolidated all maritime trade. There I learned of an English missionary who had fancied himself a guardian of Chinese culture and how

0: he had convinced the painting's erstwhile owner, a recent convert to Christianity, to give it to him for safekeeping. "In our great capital of London," he said, "we have a special building that stores treasures from all over the world to make sure they won't be lost or ruined or stolen." He had fled for England on the last clipper ship out of Guangzhou before the British Navy began bombing the city during the Second Opium War. And that's where our portrait is, in room 33 of the British Museum, in the company of a red lacquer box depicting a spring landscape and commendable forgery of a Jing De Shen porcelain vase. Jing De Shen porcelain is considered by the Chinese, and I guess the whole world, to be the finest porcelain that is made, and so it would be valuable and collectible. And, you know, an Englishman who was collecting or stealing Chinese art would have collected it with the painting and the red lacquer box. The placard beneath the painting highlights the delicacy of its brush strokes and the insights it provides into the female friendship during the Ming era. Our artist was too harsh on himself. He might not have understood us, but he did manage to set down what he saw. "You are smiling at me. It was something I said, but I don't remember what. I used to think that as long as I could make you smile, the whole world would be a fine place. The colors of our dresses glow against the dun background. And behind us, the clouds swirl like at any moment they could lift us away. There's something I must confess. When I finally saw the painting, I might have sort of cried. I never had previously. They took you away in the bridal sedan and again in the coffin, and both times I watched. I watched you become the centerpiece of their human rituals, composed and costumed, almost unrecognizable to me. So then 300 years later, to be undone by patterns of ink and silk, swatches of white and green paint, a memory of an unmemorable day, it was quite alarming. Thankfully, the man standing a few feet away from me in the gallery said, no doubt about after observing me sniffle for far too long, you seem like you could use a drink. He could have suggested a dagger through my eye and I would have taken it. Do you know a place? I said. He looked startled, which might have been from any number of reasons. My forwardness, my speaking English. I picked it up from the sailors on the long voyage over. Or the accent which I was doing, which must have made me sound as if I had grown up scuffling for survival on the docks of London. Then he laughed and offered me both his arm and his handkerchief. The establishment where he took me was gold-trimmed and gaudy, with mirrored walls and fat winged babies painted across the ceiling. He salvaged my opinion of him by ordering me an enchanting drink. It was a translucent green, as if lit by a hidden flame, and when I sipped it, I could taste anise and fennel. After the first glass, he told me I would see things as I wish they were. After the second glass, as they were not, and finally, as they truly were. As he drank, he asked me what I had seen, looking at that painting. Beauty, I said, and how it passed. Young people are supposed to defer such dire thoughts to old, he said. Oh, I said, I just look young for my age. The ephemerality of beauty is indeed a tragedy, he said, but surely not an art. The painting will preserve those women's beauty forever. While they grew old and died, I said, that's even worse. It should have been the other way around. He and I were both well past our third glasses by then, So I told him the story of the hermit on Taishi Mountain who would remain alive for as long as his portrait was intact. The version I told was the one you and I had followed from village to village throughout Henan Province, seeking to determine its authenticity. A scholar official, fallen out of favor with the first Ming court, who begged his portrait to assume the burden of aging for him so he could serve as a historian of the dynasty from its founding to its fall. "Fascinating," said my drinking companion. "The Ming dynasty ended it, what was it, the 17th century? What happened to him then?" "I don't know," I said. "The story doesn't go that far." We had found him, this hermit, and you coaxed him into showing us the painting. The person depicted in it looked like some ill-tempered ancestor of his who, at the time of the portrait sitting, was still alive solely to spite all expectations to the contrary. Once he was done with this portrait of the Ming, the hermit told us, he would burn the portrait. He had no wish to live forever. On our way down from Taishi Mountain, I said to you that I was sure he would come up with another reason for living before he laid down his inkbrush. "You don't think being eternal can start to feel tiring after a while?" you said. "It hasn't yet," I said, "and we have several hundred years on him." We made a wager. The loser would procure a water dragon's pearl for the winner. But then you died, long before the last Ming emperor did, and I never went back to Taishi to check. I spent the rest of that day walking through London, admiring, despite myself, its gardens, its cathedrals, its prosperity, its purpose. It reminded me of the grandest days of the Ming, when lantern displays ignited entire mountainsides and Zheng He's treasure fleet measured the breadth of the oceans. Just a moment, Zheng He was an actual person, a Chinese naval explorer who lived from 1371 to 1435, which had been a long life in those days. He was empowered by the Ming Dynasty to travel all over the South Seas and the Indian Ocean with a huge armada fleet, and he brought back all kinds of wealth and rarity and items and animals from India, Africa, and from all over Southeast Asia and Micronesia. And there's even legends that he may have come across the Pacific Ocean all the way to the North and South America, but that's never been proven. In King's Cross Station, I saw the 20th century roaring towards us, all steel and smoke, insatiable. And I thought of how the Summer Palace had burned for days after British troops set it ablaze to punish the Qing government for outlawing the import of opium. When I returned to Hangzhou, I put your great-great-grandson on a ship that landed in California shortly before the Chinese Exclusion Act was signed into law. He hated America, the vast and relentless otherness of it, but he never once tried to go back to China. The Chinese Exclusion Act, once again, that's the real thing of 1882. It restricted the immigration of Chinese people into the USA, ostensibly to protect American jobs, but we know what the story behind that is. Quite a while later, I read a story about an Englishman and a magical portrait written by an author as noted for a controversial lifestyle as for his literary skill. Picture of Dorian Gray, obviously. This Englishman's wish to remain young and beautiful is granted. His portrait will age in his place. He spends his days and nights seeking pleasure and indulging them. While his physical appearance remains unchanged, his painted likeness grows increasingly old and hideous. The Englishman believes this reflects a cosmic judgment being levied on his personal moral choices. He doesn't consider the possibility that the painting is simply showing him, as such a magical artifact does, what he would have become had he continued to age in typical mortal fashion, or that even his most callous acts are nothing out of the ordinary for a person of his breeding and his means, or that the cosmos has never noticed what humans do to themselves or to others. Imagine a killin, which is a sort of a Chinese version of a unicorn. You are always partial to those annoyingly pious creatures, which lives in an enchanted garden. The keepers mandated to care for this killin, feed it delicacies, brush its mane, polish its rainbowed scales, and all the while, these keepers, they're also secretly siphoning away the killin's magic for themselves because they can. Visitors from beyond the garden are permitted in so they can gaze upon the splendor of the killin and applaud the keepers for how well they're tending to their charge. The visitors bring stories of the killin back with them, and that's how, over time, poachers come to learn about this remarkable animal, the grace of its antlers and jeweled brilliance, an irresistible challenge. When the first poachers scale the wall of the garden, the killin is outraged. It puffs up its chest to scorch them with its righteous breath of fire, and nothing, nothing at all, except the emptiest, most embarrassing weeds. And the rest of the poachers, waiting outside the walls, hear that sound as well. They understand what it means. They overrun the garden, wound the killin with their arrows, and entangle it in their nets. The killin's keepers try to stop them and are either killed or persuaded to acquiesce. Once the killin is on the ground, the poachers carve away its ornamentation with their knives. There's something for each of them to take away and sell. The antlers, the mane, the dragon scales, the cloven hoofs. They leave the killin alive, though. This way, the killin ornamentation can grow back and they can return and cut it away again and again until this arrangement settles into normalcy, until the killin's purpose becomes in the very best place to bring the poacher's wealth. Now a horde of children crowd in. They see the garden as their playground and the killin as their amusement. It will be fun, they think, to play at being keepers. They dress up in the uniforms they have stripped off the keepers' corpses and argue over what they should do with the killin, flopping about in its own blood and excrement until someone gets the idea of opening it up, because who knows what treasures it might hold. So you can see how what I did to your great-grandson for him seemed the obvious choice, certain exile versus probable extinction. But I've come to suspect that all I did was stretch the thread of your lineage tighter and thinner, and in the end, it broke away. You know, I used to think about all the questions I would ask you if I could. Whether you had indeed run the numbers on your own fate but decided not to share, and if so, whether it was to spare me or because you thought I would try to stop you. Of course I would have. Whether if you could have seen how this would go down, one brief fuse of a human life lighting another until everything went dark, you would still think it was worth it. You'd probably have said yes, regardless of what you truly thought. You could never bear to be wrong. Whether you didn't ask me to join you because you were afraid I would say no, or maybe that I would say yes, I still don't know what I would have said, but you should have asked me. You should have. This morning, though, I have no questions left. I leave the hospital and take a walk through the city, up and down its hills, past the swaddled homeless on its sidewalks, along the reclaimed curve of its bay, under its grayscale sky. The fog drifting in across the water is the Pacific Ocean's maritime layer, cooled to dew point, and also all the ghosts waiting to be remembered before the morning sun burns them away. You're gone now, 600 years gone. But guess what? I did stay after all. And that is the end of A Portrait of Two Young Ladies in White and Green Robes by Jane Peck. We still have a few minutes left. And I just want to say, I just found that story to be, like I said to you earlier, really enchanting to me. It's something completely different. I know it's a fantasy, and I don't usually like fantasy very much, But this one really caught my imagination, and the idea of this woman traveling through time, thinking back over the thousands of years that she's been alive, and missing her companion, the only one on Earth that would understand at all, even close to understanding who she is, what she is, and how she has lived through so much time. It really caught my imagination. It's really, I think, a great story. She's a good writer. I'm going to try to find more stuff by her. I don't know about reading any more of her stuff on this show. I don't know how many short stories she has, but I know she's written a novel, and I'm going to try to get hold of that and read that. It was interesting even just reading about the legend of the white and green serpents. It's something I had never heard of before, but that's the beauty of reading to me, is that it opens up a whole new world to you each time you open a story. No matter what the context, no matter what the subject, no matter who the author, there always seems to be something new to be learned from every new story that you read. This one in particular, because it was really so foreign, you know, the Eastern or Oriental sort of background in it that's natural for them, as she says, picked up by osmosis just by being who she is, but so foreign to us, and that we really need to research it to find out the meanings and the values of them. Well, anyway, we're running out of time, and I've done more than enough talking for this version of the show. I hope I don't get in trouble with Sandy. I'll keep my promise next week. I promise that I'll get back to normal next week. I haven't picked a story for next week. The last couple of weeks have gone by, I really haven't had anything picked. I have to find something, but I'm sure, just like the last 3 or 4 weeks, it'll turn out to be something really worthwhile, something that'll entertain and touch you in some way. And as I said, for a good short story, it'll change you, inform you in some way, and raise an emotion for you. But now it's time to sign off for the week, this week. So for the Chicago Lighthouse here on Chris Radio, this show has been A Short Read. I'm your host and volunteer reader, Joe Perkins. And I hope you enjoyed this story. I know it's so far one of my favorites, maybe my favorite that I've read so far for you. But next week, we'll see if we can top it with something good to hear. Okay. Have a good week, and I'll talk to you again next Monday night. Bye-bye now.
1: Carmen Lopez can only imagine what the sea looks like. But the blind 21-year-old Spaniard is in her element, riding the surf, guided by instinct and signals whistled by her coach, Lucas Garcia. Garcia, who swims next to Lopez when she surfs, is her eyes when it comes to telling her about a wave coming up. A single whistle means the wave is coming to her right side, and a double whistle on her left side. He said, likening the signals to the way dolphins communicate. The sea is where I feel peace and freedom, as if it were where I'm supposed to be, she said, sitting on her surfboard, after an hour and a half wave riding practice in the Bay of Biscay in northern Spain. Blind surfers such as Lopez countrymen, Aitor Francesina and Brazilian Derek Rabello have achieved legendary status in the sport. Carmen Lopez has also practiced figure skating and horse riding. Her coach, Lucas Garcia, praised her natural balance and instinct. Lopez wants to encourage others with disabilities to challenge their limitations, live a full life, and perhaps try out different and maybe radical sports.
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9: Welcome. 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Today, I'll be reading from several health newsletters. The first one is from the Mayo Clinic Health Letter. That's copyright 2026, Mayo Foundation for Medical Education and Research. And this first article, Breast Cancer Myths, Misconception versus Medicine. From soy to sugar, genetics to exercise, there's a lot of misinformation about breast cancer. What's clear is that breast cancer is the most common cancer among women apart from skin cancer, and it's the leading cause of cancer-related deaths in women globally. About 1 in 8 women will develop breast cancer at some point. Here are some common myths about breast cancer and the research behind the reality. The first myth, soy causes breast cancer. Fact. Eating soy actually can reduce your cancer risk, according to Mayo Clinic experts. The myth started when past studies found that megadoses of soy isoflavones, the plant estrogens in soybeans, appeared to increase breast cancer risk in rodents. But humans process isoflavones differently, and research shows that soy's estrogen-like effects either have no impact on breast cancer risk or may actually help lower it. In fact, soy binds to the breast tissue's estrogen receptors in a way that potentially acts as a tumor suppressor. The American Cancer Society states that soy foods such as tofu, edamame, and soy milk are healthy, safe, and potentially beneficial. The next myth, drinking alcohol in moderation won't put you at risk of breast cancer. Here's the fact. While some alcoholic beverages, such as red wine, were once promoted for health effects, it's now known that the risks outweigh any benefits. One notable risk links alcohol to many forms of cancer, including breast cancer. Alcohol contributes to an estimated 14,000 to 23,000 breast cancer cases each year. As little as one drink a day, or even just part of one, can raise your risk of breast cancer. One drink equates 12 ounces of beer, 5 ounces of wine, or 1.5 ounces of distilled spirits. Any reduction in the amount of frequency or of drinking alcohol can help reduce that elevated risk. Next myth, your risk of breast cancer is usually related to your genetics. Here's the fact. While having a first-degree relative, such as a mother, sister, or daughter, with breast cancer almost doubles your risk, most breast cancers are not inherited. According to the American Cancer Society, only 5% to 10% of breast cancers are hereditary or stem from a high-risk genetic change that's passed on from parent, such as the BRCA1 and the BRCA2 genes. The next myth, breast cancer only occurs in women. Fact, breast cancer is often seen as a disease that affects women, but the reality is that everyone has breast tissue. That means anyone can develop breast cancer. Male breast cancer is less common, with fewer than 1% of breast cancers in the U.S. occurring in men, but these cancers tend to be more aggressive and are more likely to be hereditary. The risk increases as men get older, with the average age of diagnosis between 60 and 70 years old. The next myth, antiperspirants can cause breast cancer to develop. Here's the fact. No solid evidence shows that using underarm antiperspirants or deodorants causes breast cancer. Past reports have raised concerns about ingredients such as aluminum compounds and synthetic preservatives called parabens, suggesting that they may be absorbed through the skin and enter the body through small cuts from shaving. However, clinical studies haven't confirmed a link between these products and breast cancer, and research studies suggest that they do not cause cancer. If you're still uneasy, consider using natural deodorants. The next myth, consuming sugar causes cancer. Here's the fact. All cells, including cancer cells, rely on blood sugar or glucose for energy. While eating sugary foods is less healthy and associated with several health conditions, its relationship to cancer risk and tumor growth is not well understood. The idea that cancer cells grow faster when they get more sugar stems from misunderstanding positron emission tomography, or PET scans, which use a small amount of radioactive glucose to detect areas of high energy use. Cancer cells absorb more of this glucose because they are more active, but this doesn't mean that sugar accelerates cancer growth. But consuming excess sugar can lead to weight gain and obesity, which can raise cancer risk. The next myth, wearing a bra causes cancer. Here's the fact. Research has shown that there's no link between wearing a bra, whether underwire, push-up, or sports bra, and the breast cancer risk. This myth began over 30 years ago when claims were published that breast cancer is more common in developed countries where most women wear bras. The argument was then that compression from bras blocks the flow of the lymphatic system, which helps fight disease. But this claim ignored the fact that breast cancer is less likely to be diagnosed in developing countries due to the lack of access to routine screening and medical care. The claim also didn't consider that people in developed countries are more likely to eat processed foods and engage in other lifestyle habits that increase risk. Breast size also is related to body weight, so some women who wear bras to support heavy breasts also may be at greater risk of breast cancer due to obesity, but not from the bra itself. Here's the next myth. Breast cancer is always painful. And here's the fact. Over 70% of women experience breast pain at some point in their lives, but only 2 to 7% of breast pain is linked to breast cancer. Breast pain can be described as tenderness, throbbing, aching, stabbing, burning, or tightness in the breast tissue. It often is linked to changing hormone levels during the menstrual cycle or menopause. Breast pain also may stem from non-cancerous conditions such as a pulled chest muscle or a breast cyst. Medications such as birth control can contribute to breast pain. You contact your healthcare team if your breast pain persists, affects only one breast, or is paired with symptoms such as a lump or nipple discharge. Here's the next myth. Breast cancer always involves a lump in the breast. Here's the fact. While a lump is a common sign, breast cancer can occur without one. Here are some other symptoms that may include, number one, changes in breast color, skin color, such as a shade of pink, red, purple, or brown, depending on your skin color. Number two, changes in breast size or shape, such as one breast becoming larger than the other. Number three, pitting, thickening, or dimpling of the skin, sometimes with texture changes resembling that of an orange peel. Number four, a flattened or inverted nipple. Or number five, nipple discharge. Here's the next myth. Mammograms cause cancer. Here's the fact. Studies show that having regular screening mammograms lowers the risk of dying of breast cancer. While the radiation from mammogram carries a small theoretical risk of contributing to cancer development, the dose is very low, comparable to the amount you get from your natural surroundings in less than a month. According to Mayo Clinic experts, the number of lives saved from mammograms outweighs the risk of low radiation exposure. Screening is recommended for most women starting at age 40 and continuing until there's no longer a clear benefit based on age or health status. You and your healthcare team decide together when to stop screening. And the last myth, exercise is not important when having breast cancer treatment. And here's the fact, exercise after a breast cancer diagnosis is linked to a lower risk of death. Studies show that women who were most active after diagnosis have a 40% lower risk of dying of breast cancer compared with the least active women. Being physically active can keep you energized and feeling better by reducing side effects of cancer treatment, such as fatigue and insomnia. Exercise also can speed recovery and reduce your chance of recurrence. It boosts your immune system and can help manage anxiety or depression from your diagnosis. While you may need to slow down some during recovery, try to return to your regular activity level as soon as possible. A combination of aerobic activity for 30 minutes minutes three times a week, and resistance training twice a week can improve quality of life both during and after treatment. Aerobic activity may include swimming or brisk walking. Resistance training includes all major muscle groups. And here's a sidebar to this article, reducing your risk. Regular exercise is key to lowering your risk of breast cancer. You can also take these steps to help lower your risk. Number one, eat well. A nutritious diet may help you reduce your cancer risk. Studies suggest that following a Mediterranean-style diet could lower the risk of breast cancer, particularly after menopause. This diet emphasizes plant-based foods, such as fruits, vegetables, whole grains, legumes, and nuts. It uses healthy fats such as extra virgin olive oil and focuses on fish as a protein source rather than red meat. Maintaining a balanced diet can support a healthy weight, a key factor in reducing the risk of breast cancer. Number two, don't smoke. Research shows that smoking and exposure to secondhand smoke increases the risk of breast cancer. Contact your healthcare team for resources on quitting. And number three, know your body. Guidance has moved away from monthly breast self-exams to the concept of breast self-awareness. This means becoming familiar with how your breasts usually look and feel so you can spot changes early. Report any changes in your breasts to your healthcare team, even if a recent mammogram showed there was no breast cancer. Talk with your healthcare team about other risk-reducing measures such as preventative medicines or surgery if you're at particularly high risk. This next article is titled Aging with Hemophilia: What to Consider. Thanks to treatment advances, people with hemophilia are now living healthy lives into their 60s and beyond, an incredible leap from the average life expectancy of just 11 years in the early 20th century. With this progress comes a new reality, having a bleeding disorder alongside the challenges of aging. Hemophilia is a disorder in which the body lacks or is low in a clotting factor, a protein necessary for blood clotting. When severe, hemophilia can put a person at risk of life-threatening bleeding. The condition already requires careful lifelong management, including regular infusions to replace missing clotting factors. But in older adults, hemophilia care must be integrated with treatment for age-related conditions, an often complex task. Cardiovascular disease and bleeding. Heart conditions such as high blood pressure, atrial fibrillation, and heart attacks are common in older adults. But many standard therapies for heart disease involves blood-thinning drugs such as aspirin or anticoagulants to reduce the risk of clots or stroke. In someone with hemophilia, these medicines can increase bleeding risk and often should be avoided. When anti-clotting therapy is still the best choice, extra precautions are needed. Additional clotting factor replacement and the name of this drug is Hemlibra, a medicine that mimics clotting factor activity, may be used to provide clotting protection. To limit your risk of bleeding, other medicines to avoid include non-steroidal anti-inflammatory drugs, the NSAIDs, such as ibuprofen, like Advil and Motrin IV, and naproxen sodium, such as Aleve. Certain supplements, such as fish oil, also can increase bleeding risk. It's essential for a doctor with expertise in blood diseases or a pharmacist to regularly review all prescription and non-prescription medications. These experts can flag dangerous combinations and may be able to suggest safer alternatives. Lifestyle measures such as eating a heart-healthy diet, exercising regularly, and quitting smoking may help reduce the risk of heart issues and the need for riskier medications. Some people struggle with keeping bleeding risk in check because they have developed what are called inhibitors. These are antibodies that react against clotting factors and lessen the effectiveness of treatment, raising the risk of dangerous bleeding. When this occurs, a treatment such as emicizumab or recently approved rebalancing agents including Qfitlia, Hympavzi, Alhemo, these can help prevent bleeding. For many older adults with hemophilia, were treated before blood products went through a thorough screening process. This was particularly common in the 1970s through the 1990s. As a result, some people were exposed to hepatitis C, or human immunodeficiency virus, the HIV virus, through contaminated blood products. Chronic hepatitis C infection increases the risk of liver cancer, so long-term liver monitoring with imaging and blood test is recommended even in those whose hepatitis C had been successfully treated. Some invasive screening tests and procedures for cancer, such as colonoscopies or biopsies, carry additional bleeding risks for people with hemophilia. However, these tests can be safer when clotting factor replacement is given before and after. Or a non-invasive test option may be offered first, for example, a stool test instead of a colonoscopy. Cancer treatments such as surgery and chemotherapy need to be carefully coordinated between a hematologist and oncologist because they can affect blood counts, clotting, liver function, and overall bleeding risk. Chronic kidney disease. HIV and hepatitis infections, antiviral medication, and pain-relieving medications all can contribute to chronic kidney disease in people with hemophilia. Reduced kidney function alters the metabolism and clearing of clotting factor products. It requires careful dose adjustments and regular monitoring of kidney function, blood pressure, and factor levels. Dialysis treatment can be extremely complicated, requiring specialists' input on the right type of dialysis and how to safely administer it. Joint damage, pain, and fall risk. Years of bleeding into the joints can cause hemophilic arthropathy. This is a chronic painful condition that limits movement and increases the risk of falls, which can lead to internal bleeding. But several measures can help reduce pain and prevent injuries, including low-impact exercise. Physical activity such as swimming, cycling, or tai chi can help maintain mobility and relieve pain without stressing the joints. Physical therapy is useful to preserve joint function and mobility. The next one, medications. Options for pain management include acetaminophen, topical treatments such as anti-inflammatory creams or capsaicin, and gabapentin for nerve pain. The next one is mobility aids. Canes or walkers can make getting around safer, removing tripping hazards such as loose rugs, improving lighting, and installing grab bars in areas such as the bathroom and stairways can reduce the risk of falls in the home. And the last one is bone monitoring. Regular bone density scans and supplementing vitamin D and calcium when needed can help maintain bone health. When joint damage is severe, joint replacement surgery may be possible. To do so safely, clotting factor replacement is given before, during, and after the procedure. And finally, mental and emotional health. Many older adults with hemophilia have lived through difficult eras of medicine. Some who contracted HIV or hepatitis C from contaminated blood products may have developed post-traumatic stress, depression, or anxiety. Chronic pain and limited mobility can add to emotional distress and isolation. Routine mental health screenings and care by a psychologist who specializes in chronic illness may be particularly helpful. Peer support groups can also help reduce isolation and offer a safe place to share experiences. Eventually, independence may become difficult because of physical or cognitive decline. When this occurs, home nursing support or caregiver education can help ensure that treatment is consistent and safe. And moving on now to our next publication, this is the Health and Nutrition Letter from Tufts University, the Friedman School of Nutrition, Science, and Policy, and that's copyright 2026, Tufts University. And this is the News Bites column. The first short article is titled, At Risk for Heart Disease, Lower Your Saturated Fat Intake. A review of 17 randomized controlled trials involving more than 66,000 people concluded that cutting saturated fat intake lowers risk for heart attack and stroke, especially for those at higher risk for cardiovascular problems and when the saturated fat is replaced with polyunsaturated fat. Cardiovascular disease, including heart attack and stroke, is the number one killer of both women and men in the U.S. and around the world. Elevated blood levels of low-density lipoprotein, that's the LDL cholesterol, is an important risk factor for cardiovascular disease, and studies in humans consistently show that higher intake of saturated fat is linked to higher LDL cholesterol levels. The American Heart Association and dietary guidelines around the world recommend restricting intake of foods high in saturated fat, like butter, red meat, and beef tallow, full-fat dairy, and many processed baked goods, and replacing them with foods containing unsaturated fats, like fish, plant-based oils, nuts, and seeds. In this study, people with a higher chance of developing heart problems had fewer heart attacks and strokes when they reduced saturated fat in their diets. The benefit was not as clear for people at low risk, but that's not surprising. Since someone without risk factors would be unlikely to have a heart attack or stroke during the five-year period used in this study, the study can't effectively measure whether diet changed risk in this group. If you have high blood pressure, diabetes, high LDL cholesterol, a parent who had a heart attack or stroke, or other identified risk factors for cardiovascular disease, limit your saturated fat intake and choose foods with unsaturated fats instead. If you don't have risk factors, that same change may help you keep it that way. And the next news bite. Grass-fed and grain-fed beef have similar effects on inflammation. Grass-fed beef, and these are from cows fed grass or other forage, has more omega-3 fatty acids than grain-fed beef from cows fed a grain-based diet for the final months of their lives. Since omega-3s can have anti-inflammatory effects in the body, some people choose grass-fed beef in the hopes it will be a healthier alternative to grain-fed. Inflammation is a complex process, but there is some evidence that diet can affect inflammation signaling, which can impact the chronic inflammation tied to conditions such as cancer and type 2 diabetes. In a randomized trial, 36 middle-aged adults consumed 9 ounces of grass-fed ground beef, grain-fed ground beef, or a soy-based meat alternative patty on different days. All three options were around 15% fat, and that was an 85% to 15% lean to fat ratio. Blood was collected before and after each meal to look for changes to 3 inflammatory markers, the C-reactive protein, the IL-6, and the TNF-alpha. Although the study authors had hypothesized the grass-fed beef would elicit a more favorable anti-inflammatory response compared to the other options, they actually found no significant difference. All three options caused roughly the same post-meal changes to inflammatory markers. And this last news bite, reduce alcohol intake to lower colorectal cancer risk. Colorectal cancer is the third most common cancer in the U.S. Drinking alcohol is associated with higher risk of this cancer. A study analyzed data from over 88,000 U.S. adults in the prostate, lung, colorectal, and ovarian cancer screening trial, which surveyed their drinking patterns during 4 age periods. Over 1,500 participants developed cancer of the colon or rectum over 20 years of follow-up. Compared with light drinking, which is 1 drink or less per week, consistent heavy drinking, which is more than 14 drinks a week, and a high lifetime alcohol intake, were associated with higher risk of developing colorectal cancer, especially rectal cancer. Quitting may lower that risk, as former drinkers had even lower odds of developing adenomas, which are non-cancerous tumors or polyps that can turn into cancer, than light drinkers. This next article is titled Fermented Foods Bubbling with Benefits. This age-old process preserves foods and can add health benefits. Fermentation has been used worldwide for thousands of years. It preserves foods, preventing the growth of bacteria that lead to spoilage or illness, and also changes the taste, texture, and in some cases, the health impact of the food. Fermentation. Fermentation results from the breakdown of sugar or other carbohydrates by yeast or bacteria, creating acids, gases, and/or alcohol. Everything from fruits, vegetables, beans, and grains to meats and seafood can be fermented. Researchers have been studying how the end products of these reactions, along with the live microbes themselves, behave in the human body and what impact they may have on health. Some changes related to fermentation can impact health. For example, some plant foods contain compounds that decrease the amount of certain nutrients, usually minerals, available for absorption into the body. Changes brought about by fermentation can free up more nutrients for absorption. Some fermented foods contain live microbes classified as probiotics, which confer health benefits when consumed in adequate quantities. Probiotics may be microbes used in the fermentation process or added later. They are destroyed by heat and some processing methods, so fermented foods which are baked or pasteurized, like bread or pasteurized kombuchas, do not contain probiotics. Some postbiotics, however, inactivated microorganisms and/or compounds created during the fermentation process have health benefits as well. When milk is fermented into yogurt, kefir, or cheeses like cheddar, Parmesan, Gouda, and Swiss, some or all of the lactose, which is a natural milk sugar, is broken down in the fermentation process. People who are lactose intolerant may be able to tolerate fermented milk products without discomfort. Alcohol is an end product of fermentation associated with negative health consequences, especially at high intake levels. Additionally, some fermented foods like sauerkraut, kimchi, fermented pickles, and soy sauce contain high levels of sodium, which can increase blood pressure and therefore risk of stroke. So here's how to choose. For the greatest health benefits, look for fermented foods labeled fermented, cultured, or live active cultures. They will likely be refrigerated to extend the shelf life of the live organisms. Fermented dairy products will list live bacteria such as lactobacillus, while foods like kimchi or sauerkraut, which are made with wild microbes, may not. Check sodium content on labels of salty fermented foods and limit portion sizes to make sure you're not getting too much sodium. Try small servings of fermented veggies like kimchi or refrigerated pickles to add zip to sandwiches, roasted veggies, or any meal. Mix miso into salad dressings, marinades, and dips for an umami experience, and sip on tangy kefir or bubbly kombucha to change up your beverage routine. And here's a sidebar, fermented food examples from around the world. So the fermented food is from Europe is kefir, and the description is fermented milk with a slightly sour taste, similar to yogurt, available plain or flavored with added sugars in full or low-fat versions. And the way they suggest using it is you drink it as is or use as a yogurt or buttermilk substitute in parfaits, smoothies, marinades, and baked goods. The next one is kimchi, and this is from Korea, and this is salted fermented vegetables, typically cabbage, with spices like garlic and red pepper flakes. And to use it, you could use this spicy side dish and topping pairs with rice, eggs, noodles, soups, wraps, or sandwiches. The next one is miso, and that's from Japan, and this is described as a thick paste of fermented soybeans, often made with other ingredients like rice, barley, and ginger. And you can use this to make miso soup, salad dressing, dipping sauce, and marinades. And the last one is tempeh, fermented soybeans, sometimes it's from Indonesia, sometimes made with grains like barley, firm texture and nutty with a mushroom flavor. Plant-based proteins such as to use as a meat substitute in foods like veggie burger patties, stir fries, and spreads. Well, that's all the time we have for today. This has been Leslie with Independent Living, and I hope you've enjoyed today's reading from the audio reading service at the Allen County Public Library in Fort Wayne, Indiana.
10: 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During this half hour, I will be reading articles from the BBC News website. We begin with our first article. Cybercrime increasingly coming with threats of physical violence by Emma Wallacott. A few years ago, Tim Beasley opened his front door to discover that a small package had been left on his step. I was like, what the heck is this? I opened the box and went, oh, and I immediately threw it away. Inside the box was a threatening note alluding to physical violence if he didn't back off. Beasley works for a U.S. security firm called Semperis, and at the time, he was involved in ransom negotiations on behalf of the U.S. government organization that had been hit by a cyber attack. The package delivered to his home in the U.S. was a warning from the ransomware group he had been having talks with. Cyber attacks continue to soar around the world. In the U.S. alone, the number of reported instances has increased from 288,012 in 2015 to 1,008,597 last year, a record high, according to new figures from the FBI. It said that the resulting financial loss for U.S. companies and other organizations totaled $20.8 billion in 2025. That was up from $16.6 billion in 2024. Meanwhile, cyber attacks in the U.K. also hit new highs last year. Usually, in such instances, the hackers try to infiltrate a company's computer system to steal sensitive data or to take control and lock out the business. The cyber criminals then demand money for the return of the data or to hand the system back to the firm in question. But an increasing number of cyber attacks are now going further in their effort to extort from their victims and threatening actual violence. The number of such physical threats rose more than twofold last year in the U.S., FBI annual data shows. Separate research from Semperis found that in as many as 40% of global ransomware attacks in 2025, the criminals threatened to physically harm members of staff who refused to pay a ransom demand. The phenomenon was said to be even more widespread in the U.S., where companies experienced physical threats of 46% of the time. It always has been here in the background, but it's becoming more of a reality, slowly inching its way up, said Beasley. Hackers are threatening staff after accessing their personal data, including their home addresses. That was the case with one hospital ransom negotiation with Zach Warren from U.S. security firm Tanium worked on. We started getting reports that employees within the hospital were getting phone calls, says the chief security advisor for Europe and the Middle East. So they were calling into the hospital and asking for nurses by their name, and then talking to them and telling them that they knew where they lived. They gave them street addresses. They gave them social security numbers. They did all of these things to make people really feel like they were being watched. They had all this information, so there's a really strong level of intimidation of the clinicians that was taking place. Sometimes the threat of physical harm is less direct, but no less potentially lethal. In some cases, for example, attackers have been able to take control of manufacturing machinery and demonstrate their control by turning devices such as robots and conveyor belts on and off, actions that could easily lead to injuries or even death. Many ransomware gangs are state-sponsored, and threats of violence have been seen coming from Russia, China, Iran, and in some cases, North Korea. However, most physical threats tend to come from purely financially motivated groups. These hackers are often very young. The FBI profile of one such group indicated an age range of mostly between 17 and 25. In many cases, such cyber criminals are said to pay others to threaten the violence or actually carry it out. They themselves, the hackers, in a lot of cases, don't want to get their own hands dirty, says Beasley. So instead, they will post on message boards or social media to do some recruiting, offer some cash, and then people get hit or they get stalked. Some of the most severe threats of violence and actual physical attacks are to be found in the murky world of cryptocurrency investment. Last May, for example, French police rescued the father of a cryptocurrency millionaire who had been kidnapped and held for ransom in a Paris suburb. According to media reports, the victim had one of his fingers cut off. Last year in Europe, including the UK, there are more than 18 such cases, according to one report. The study said there had been a dramatic increase in cybercrime involving physical attacks. Europol, the law enforcement agency of the European Union, investigates such crimes as part of its wider effort to catch the perpetrators of all violence as a service, where individuals carry out attacks for a fee. In the U.S., the FBI issued an alert last summer warning about the

setting something on fire. It could be a shooting or it could be a kidnapping. Lower technically sophisticated people will probably gravitate toward violence as a service because violence is often the only thing that they have that they can bring to the party. In the cryptocurrency case, as Ad Myers, the victims have probably drawn attention to themselves by being careless about what they reveal on social media, showing off about their success. Cryptocurrency people tend to have discussions about it in a way that you don't find with people who may have gold. He says, they're online talking about trading cryptocurrency and how much money they've made, trying to get followers and get attention. As you do that, you're drawing attention to yourself. Beasley says that threats of violence linked to cybercrime will likely only continue to rise because people keep paying as a result of it. They don't want their kids getting kidnapped. He adds, it does make you want to look behind your back. You are listening to articles from BBC News on Chris Radio. Three Enjoyable Ways to Slow Your Brain's Aging by Melissa Hogenboom. Our brains thrive on a challenge, but it doesn't all have to be hard work to see the health benefits. Here are three simple and fun ways to protect your brain as you age. If presented with an easy task or a hard one, which would you take? Chances are we'd all pick the easy task for a good reason. Taking mental shortcuts is built into our biology in order to conserve our energy. Technology has only enhanced our ability to do so. It's therefore tempting to take shortcuts and complete tasks with the least friction possible. However, if that results in reduced mental effort, it could be harming your lifespan and overall health. Our healthy lifespan, the number of years people spend in good health, is declining in many parts of the world. As people live longer, the number of years they live in ill health tends to increase, researchers note. When it comes to the brain, there are things we can do to promote a longer, healthy lifespan. Essentially, if we take part in challenging activities, we are building up what is known as cognitive reserve, which has a protective effect on the brain. There are numerous ways to do so as part of everyday life. Whatever age you are, there are things that we can do more or less of that might give our thinking skills a bit of a boost, says psychologist Alan Gow from Heriot Watt University in Edinburgh, Scotland. And the good news is, as I cover in my newsletter course, Live Well for Longer, we don't need to radically overhaul our day-to-day life, but can make small incremental changes across physical, social, and mental domains to protect our brains. Here are three of the most enjoyable ways to start off with. Number one, spatial navigation. One strategy to protect against age-related cognitive decline is to target a specific part of the brain. The brain area important for spatial navigation, the hippocampus, is believed to be the first part of the brain affected in Alzheimer's disease several years before symptoms start to show. For years, we've known that people with Alzheimer's disease often get lost as in initial symptoms, says neurologist Dennis Chan from University College London, UK, who specializes in early Alzheimer's detection. And early detection is crucial, he says. The earlier we identify cognitive impairments, the faster we can do something about it. Protecting this brain area could therefore help prevent or delay symptoms. For instance, studies show that ambulance and taxi drivers have among the lowest rate of Alzheimer's-related mortality compared to other roles, precisely because these drivers had been using their brain more for spatial processing. The researchers
propose.

0: goes. It's also long been known that taxi drivers who had spent years learning the city streets without the use of a map had an enlarged hippocampus. Similarly, one study of healthy men who performed a spatial navigation task for 4 months showed improved navigational skills and no loss of hippocampal volume, whereas the controlled participants, those who did not perform the task, did experience expected age-related shrinkage. It's unclear whether enhancing this part of the brain could prevent dementia, but building extra cognitive reserve could offer extra protection. This helps explain why, as Chan says, post-mortem brain analysis has shown that some elderly individuals had extensive Alzheimer's-related changes in their brain tissue, yet showed no symptoms while alive. One reason why, he says, is because their scaffolding must have been robust, potentially helped by the way they lived. Though generic, factors are also believed to play a role. That is, genetic factors are also believed to play a role. And despite the increasing risk of dementia as we age, it's those who do not show symptoms that Chan says should be encouraging for all of us. They are generally those who are physically active, more intellectually active, and those who are more socially active. We can all work at enhancing our spatial skills too, with sports like orienting, or in children playing with building blocks. Working out directions without using the map on your phone could also help, as using GPS has been linked to poorer spatial memory. There are also computer games that could help if carefully designed. One small trial in older adults found that those who played a virtual reality spatial navigation game helped improve memory, for instance. However, this was a game designed by researchers, so it does not mean that your favorite computer game is going to improve your memory. Number two, stay socially active. In line with that, numerous lines of research have shown that staying socially active protects us from cognitive decline. Centenarians with higher social engagement have better brain health. For instance, while taking part in social activities during midlife has been associated with higher overall cognitive ability in old age. This has also been shown by a large observational study, which found that those who were more socially active in midlife and later in life had a 30 to 50% lower risk of dementia as it increased cognitive reserve, the authors note. Staying socially active can delay symptoms too. A study of 1,923 older participants, of those who went on to develop dementia, those who were least socially active developed it 5 years earlier than those who were most socially active. This is thought to be because staying social helps lower stress, making us more resilient to life's changes. Chronic stress, on the other hand, has been linked to the loss of neurons in the hippocampus. The protective factor is the ability to discuss, to debate, to share ideas. Those conversations can be protective for the brain as well, says Pamela Amita Meza, an epidemiologist at King's College London. When we interact with others, we are using numerous parts of the brain, from language to memory to forward planning. There's a cognitive, mentally stimulating aspect, so that might promote brain health, but we also know that having good social connections reduces a range of physiological stressors, says Gao. Number three, lifelong learning. One large predictor of aging well is how many years an individual has spent in education. Those who spend more time in education show a reduced dementia risk. Learning throughout our lives can help promote the same health-protecting benefits. Our brain thrives on challenge and novelty because doing so strengthens brain areas we're vulnerable to aging. When we keep our brain active, it has been shown to slow down cognitive decline. A key reason for this is because learning creates new neurons as well as strengthening existing ones, which can buffer against aging and cell death. This is neuroplasticity in action, which is the brain's ability to adapt and change throughout our lifespan. It's precisely that plasticity and that ability to regenerate new nerve cells and synapses that gives people resilience against Alzheimer's, says Chan. We can all increase cognitive reserve as we age too. And a longitudinal study following participants from childhood and to their late 60s, Alameda Meza and colleagues discovered that cognitive reserve increased through enriching activities such as education and leisure activities. Those who built it up showed less of a decline in memory, even for those who had low cognitive test scores as children. While we can benefit at any age, this is particularly important later in life, says Alameda Meza. That's because as we grow older, our day-to-day life becomes more routine and we are given fewer opportunities to learn. There are several ways to do this. You can try gardening, as it has been shown to preserve cognitive function. Join a book group or simply discuss what you're reading with a friend. Ultimately, what's clear is that any activity that stimulates the brain is beneficial for overall health. Whether it's a new route to work, on a walk, reading Proust, or prioritizing social relationships, all of this helps build a resilient brain and slows down age-related decline, as well as making life more enjoyable in the process. You are listening to articles on BBC News from Chris Radio. Claim, counterclaim, and text CD side exposed. Five things we learned from the Musk-Altman trial by Lily Jamili. It is the legal showdown that has pitted two of the biggest names in tech, Elon Musk and Sam Altman, against each other. At stake is the future of one of the world's most valuable startups, ChatGPT, maker OpenAI, along with the reputations of Altman, the company's boss, and Musk, the man he founded it with. The central claim the jury has now retired to consider is Musk's argument his former friend stole a charity, cheating him out of a fortune, albeit a tiny one by Musk's standards. Along the way, something Altman strongly rejects. But there's been much more to trial than that. Over the past 3 weeks, other reporters and I have been glued to our seats at the federal court in California as the evidence ranged from explosive text messages to revelations of free Teslas allegedly offered in exchange for power. It has all been presided over by a no-nonsense judge who will take the jury's decision under advisement but ultimately decides which side prevails. For those who have been unable to follow every twist and turn, here are five big things we learned in this court battle. Number one, it's more than Altman versus Musk. Elon Musk's central claim is in this lawsuit is that Altman lied to him about his commitment to OpenAI's nonprofit status. But this trial has ended up being more than one very famous man's word against another's. A parade of witnesses, many of them also very high-profile figures in the world of tech, took to the stand during the trial and said they had never heard of or seen evidence of any such commitment from Musk himself. Witnesses included OpenAI co-founder Ilya Sutskever, former OpenAI board member Tasha McCauley, and even Microsoft boss Satya Nadella, who insisted his company did extensive due diligence before investing billions into OpenAI. Of course, Nadella, has skin in the game. Microsoft is a co-defendant, accused by Musk of aiding and abetting in Altman's alleged scheme. Nevertheless, it was striking that this trial has not just been about Musk against Altman. There have been a barrage of forces contradicting claims of the world's richest man. Number two, Altman's character came under scrutiny. Being able to call on some high-powered support from the witness stand hasn't stopped the questions about Altman's trustworthiness. In the weeks leading up to the trial, Altman had been the subject of a blistering New Yorker magazine profile by investigative reporter Ronan Farrow, zoning in on his career and moments, such as his dramatic ousting from OpenAI in 2023. The story portrayed Altman as a pathological liar. Musk's lawyer, Stephen Molo, made the most of this. "Are you completely trustworthy?" he asked Altman in his first question of cross-examination. Altman responded, "I believe so." Molo ran with it. "You don't know whether you're completely trustworthy?" he queried. While the OpenAI boss asked to amend his answer to yes, his character remained under a harsh spotlight throughout the trial. Jurors heard from OpenAI board members and executives, some in person, others via videotaped sworn depositions, detailing firsthand experiences of Altman allegedly failing to be straightforward. They also learned of his extensive investment in private startups, some of which have brokered deals with OpenAI. A power purchasing agreement with nuclear energy startup Helion Energy was flagged as particularly worrisome, given the firm has yet to ever deliver any power. Altman was, until recently, chairman of Helion's board and hold a stake worth more than $1.5 billion. Number three, the no-nonsense judge didn't allow time for lunch. Musk versus Altman wasn't just about the tech bros. Other colorful characters who got their star turn this trial, including Judge Gonzales Rogers, who oversaw it. She kept jurors, lawyers, and media on a strict schedule with only 2 20-minute breaks per day and no lunchtime to ensure maximum alertness. This judge had complete command of her courtroom and had no qualms about lambasting anyone who ran afoul of the rules. That applied to observers who deigned to take photographs of the case's famous players in the courthouse, and lawyers who pushed their questions into territory the judge had previously made clear were off limits. But she wasn't all business. When the court experienced audio issues early in the trial, she addressed it and then deadpanned, "What can I tell you? We are funded by the federal government." The drama of the trial, which could not be streamed in video, was also brought to life through sketch artist Vicky Bringeringer, who painstakingly captured it in watercolored splendor each day. Number four, things at OpenAI got very personal. Once upon a time, Musk was Altman's hero. The deterioration of that relationship was not only a highly personal situation the court focused on. Musk was generally confident, even combative in his appearance as the first witness to take the stand, but he got noticeably flustered when asked about his relationship with Siobhan Zelis. "We live together, and she's the mother of four of my children," he acknowledged. He described Zelis, an executive at his firm Neuralink, as one of his senior advisors. She told the court that while also a member of the OpenAI board, the billionaire had offered her sperm after noticing she had no children, not your everyday boardroom interaction. The fact Musk was To be the father of her children was something she later did not reveal to OpenAI colleagues until a media report was imminent. An intriguing witness she was, almost robotic sounding in her answers on the stand. Her demeanor seemed warmer over text, where her job as Elon's whisperer came across most clearly. She left the board after Musk started XAI. When the father of your baby starts a competitive effort and will recruit out of OpenAI, there is nothing to be done, Zealous wrote to a friend. Number five, free Teslas and frenetic text, how power really works in big tech. For outsiders, Musk versus Altman offered a crash course in how power is wielded in Silicon Valley. Want to lowball your co-founders? Give them free Teslas. That's what Elon allegedly did. Looking to ensure loyalty, pay your most important strategic partners on the side. That was Sam, allegedly. Musk's attorneys tried to diminish Altman before the jury, painting him as someone who tried to use a connection to Musk to bolster his own status. In turn, Altman claimed Musk suggested control of OpenAI should go to his children. Text messages divulged during the trial also put power struggles behind closed doors on full display. These range from revealing Altman's frenzied response to his abrupt sacking in 2023, asking a former colleague at one point, "Still don't want me?" That same colleague, in turn, described how Altman was being replaced by Twitch boss Emmett Shear, or as she called him in her message, Rando Twitch Guy. The flippant sounding messages, as well as seeing these larger, more than life personalities sipping lattes around the courthouse, could make them seem a little less important. Yet they still control technology that impact the lives of billions of people, and they are embroiled in a row worth billions of dollars. It is now over to the jury and ultimately Judge Gonzales Rogers to decide what happens next. That's all the time we have for articles from BBC News. For Chris Radio, this has been your reader, Sheila R. Brown, broadcasting from the Chicago Lighthouse. This is Chris Radio, your information station.
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4: Hello, I'm Barbara Merle. You are listening to Chris Radio. During this hour, I will be reading articles from the New York Times Sunday Magazine. We begin with our first article. Argentina's leader, a mega celebrity, is in a race against time to prove himself. With his signature chainsaw, Javier Milei made himself a symbol of a global movement. At home, his state-slashing experiment is on the line. By Roger Cohn. Javier Milei, president of Argentina and perhaps Donald Trump's closest ally in the Western Hemisphere, likes to call himself the libertarian, the anarcho-capitalist, the minarchist. In practice, this means he seeks to dismantle the state. With his mop of tousled brown hair, his tapering rockabilly sideburns, and his ice-blue eyes, he is a rebel bent on free market revolution. Opponents are cockroaches, the Argentine Congress, a den of rats. The goal of the president, an obsessive laissez-faire economist elected in 2023, is to rescue his country from what he calls the filthy hole of a corrupted public sector and forge a new entrepreneurial culture. For a nation richly endowed in minerals and farmland, accustomed to perverse economic failure, this has come as a shock. Printing money was long the inflationary answer for a bloated state. Milei has stopped the presses, eliminated 10 ministries, and laid off some 63,000 public sector workers, or more than 15% of the federal workforce. He has slashed federal spending by 30%, cut inflation to 32% from over 200% annually, and produced a budget surplus in a country where, in 110 of the last 123 years, there was a deficit. This purge, symbolized by the chainsaw Milei adopted as his campaign totem, enthralled Donald Trump, who viewed the administrative state as a den of unelected bureaucrats out to thwart him. Milei was the first foreign leader to meet the newly reelected Trump in November 2024. They bonded in their contempt for international institutions, conventional diplomacy, human rights, and climate change policy. There are differences. Milei is a voracious reader and dismissive of tariffs, but these hardly matter when MAGA is used interchangeably for the two countries. "He's MAGA all the way. Make Argentina great again," Trump said of Milei at the White House last year. When Trump took office, he embarked on an assault on the federal bureaucracy that looked a lot like the drastic measures Milei adopted in Argentina. At the Conservative Political Action Conference last year, Milei presented a chainsaw to Elon Musk, whose short-lived Department of Government Efficiency took charge of the cutting. Since then, the chainsaw has become an icon for the nationalist right-wing leaders at the forefront of a global backlash against the liberal establishment. Its targets are not only economic, they are cultural. Milei, working the image of the leather-jacketed man of the people, wants to slice through progressive assumptions, in line with other new right leaders, whose followers range from Silicon Valley potentates like Peter Thiel to outcasts from the knowledge economy. Milei snarls at the word woke and opposes abortion in one of only 5 Latin American countries where it is legal. Not given to modesty, he has declared himself, quote, "one of the 2 most relevant politicians on planet Earth. One is Trump and the other is me." This is a wild assertion, but the two leaders are in the vanguard of the right's attempt to eviscerate the cornerstones of the post-war order, including international law and the United Nations. Their promises to blow up a system that many perceived as rigged for a political or economic elite, known in Argentina as la casta, or the caste, have catapulted them to power. They loathe no word quite so much as multilateralism. Together, they belong to an age of instinctive rabble-rousing leaders contemptuous of process. They know how to get the blood up, a condition for social media notoriety, the key to political success. We live in a time when truth has become a question of tone, where telling it like it is the antidote to perceived progressive hypocrisy, says Tamara Tenenbaum, an Argentine philosopher and screenwriter. For the post-liberal movement embraced by both men, the sapping of church and nation, uncontrolled immigration, and the spread of DEI policies symbolize the collapse of Western civilization. Deploying hatred and fear, seemingly at ease with wars, they see themselves as its saviors. For Millet, the core method of restoration is to cut. Perhaps no society was as ripe for this as Argentina. For decades, an ideology or unfathomable mishmash called Peronism, named after the post-war ruler Juan Domingo Perón, wrought untold havoc on the country's economy. Clothed in a Robin Hood aura, Peronism claimed to take from the rich to give to the desamisados, or shirtless ones. Evita, Perón's wife, was revered as a saint for her role in a movement that gave women the vote and workers paid vacations. But over decades, corruption and mismanagement ensured the poor remained poor. Millet inherited a 54% poverty rate. The U.S. dollar reigned. Nothing else could be trusted through repetitive cycles of recession, default, and financial crisis. Hyperinflation was such that so-called price taggers darted around the supermarkets, raising prices as people shopped. Argentines have hidden an estimated $250 billion under their mattresses. Argentina is an incredible story of destruction and theft. José Luis Daza, the Secretary of Economic Policy, told me of a nation that, in the early 20th century, was among the world's richest. Politics was the business. Millet's aggressive effort to sweep away this broken system has made him a global celebrity, a new status for an Argentine leader. Patricio Guisto, an Argentine professor of international relations who was a visiting professor in China a year ago, told me that he could not believe his eyes when he saw a Chinese student watching a video of Millet with Chinese subtitles, fixated on a faraway place he had never seen. Without alluding to Millet, Friedrich Merz, the center-right German chancellor, called this year for, quote, a true deregulation mindset, unquote. The Argentine ambassador to France, Ian Cialecki, told me he was inundated with French politicians seeking advice on how to become the French Millet ahead of next year's presidential election. His usual response is, okay, are you ready to raise the retirement age? Not from 62 to 64, but from 62 to 68, and make that clear before the election? The conversation tends to end there. The idea of an Argentine president on a pedestal in Shanghai and Paris is shocking. If Argentina came up, it used to be as a unique example of a country moving from the first world to the third. Millet has yanked his country out of the periphery, much as President Trump has moved Latin America from the sidelines of U.S. foreign policy to its center. Argentina's unrealized potential is no longer a curiosity of history. It is an invitation to make a buck on its oil, or gas, or lithium, or copper, or gold, or uranium, or the uniquely fertile soil of the vast pampas. Trump's America wants all of that, and it does not want China to grab it. The new American-Argentine bond has economic, military, and strategic aspects, but there are also strong headwinds confronting the game plan of the right. The defeat last month of Viktor Orban, the longtime Hungarian leader and MAGA idol in Europe, could be a warning sign for Trump and his political allies. An untethered world has looked more dangerous since the Iran war began. President Xi Jinping of China recently warned of a return, quote, to the law of the jungle, unquote. Millet, however, could survive in that jungle. One significant factor in Orban's demise was corruption, the very thing Millet has vowed, albeit falteringly, to eliminate. And Argentina, down at the bottom of the world, tends to look like a safe haven in times of war. Numbers, including growth and foreign investment, point in the right direction for Millet. He has put Argentina on the map, Lucila Lazari, a senior manager in the lithium mining business, told me. But we will only know after the presidential election next year if most people are on board or not. Millet is in a race against time to prove that his approach delivers more benefit than pain. I saw vivid examples of both as I wandered across the great expanse of Argentina, a country four-fifths the size of India, populated by just 47 million people. I started in Resistencia, in the sultry Grand Chaco lowlands of the north. Even here, nearly 500 miles from Buenos Aires, close to the border with Paraguay, I found evidence of Milei's deregulatory frenzy. Walter Javier Detzel, 37, a slim and vigorous man of chiseled features, grows watermelons on more than 60 acres. The grandson of German immigrants, he spent his childhood walking to school shoeless, returning to help his father clear weeds. But a passion for the land led to viable businesses. In 2018, he reached a deal to sell 140 tons of his fruit to a Paraguayan customer, which he loaded onto 5 trucks. It was his first international sale. 4 passed the border without incident before customs officials informed him that Regulation Number 554 of the 115-page Decree Law Number 9244 of November 16, 1983, issued in the final days of the last military dictatorship, prohibited the export of large fruits like watermelons unless they were packaged in a netted bag or a white bag without markings sewn shut. "Wrapping watermelons makes no sense," he said. "I couldn't believe it." When Detzel complied, his client was outraged at the time lost unwrapping and the consequent damage to the fruit. He canceled subsequent orders. In the years that followed, whenever the domestic market was saturated, Detzel watched his crop rot in the field. Then, in December 2024, a year into Milei's presidency, he saw a TV show featuring Frederico Sturzenegger, who leads the Ministry of Deregulation, which Milei likes to call the Ministry of Increasing Returns. My message was, please, please, whoever is listening, tell me how the government is making your life miserable, Sturzenegger, 61, an imposing MIT-educated former governor of Argentina's central bank, told me, as he pointed to the towering paper stack of laws rescinded since Milei took office. And this guy writes me and says, "Frederico, can you help me with my watermelons?" Detzel heard back within 72 hours. An investigation revealed decades-old regulations for fruit production that were so obscene, Sturzenegger said. "I mean, we're not talking about enriched plutonium here." 2 months later, in early 2025, the netted bag regulation was rescinded, one of 15,144 deregulations enacted in the past 2 years. Detzel's exports took off. He has exported 25 truckloads to Uruguay alone over the past year, quintupling the volume and earning him the sobriquet, "the messy of watermelons." "We are a rich nation that is impoverished," Detzel said. "All we need is clear rules and an end to subsidies the state cannot afford." If only it were that simple. At the Amerian Hotel Casino Gala in downtown Resistencia, where I met Detzel, pensioners arrived to try their mid-morning luck on the slot machines. It was a bleak sight in a poor province where many rely on welfare. Though chainsaw deregulation has worked out for the messy of watermelons, not everyone is so lucky. Social assistance programs, including income support to worker cooperatives, assistance to victims of gender-based violence, and aid to soup kitchens, have been cut by $12.8 billion since Milei took office. That equals hardship for many. Milei says this is the price of a transition to a better future. He has 18 months left in his term to convince voters of that. Back in Buenos Aires, I circled around Milei, twice receiving messages from his chief of staff, Manuel Adorni, that the president was ready for an interview, either in Argentina or the United States. Silence ensued. Perhaps Milei has a cold. As runarounds go, it was elaborate. Ministers and friends pleaded with him on my behalf, but Millet tends to see what he calls woke communists everywhere, not least in the press. Last month, in an extraordinary and repressive move, he barred all accredited press from the presidential palace, the Casa Rosada, or Pink House, for more than a week, accusing TV broadcasters of espionage. On Sundays, when he is not jetting around the world as the rock star of the risen right, Millet invites friends to Quinta de Olivos, the lavish 85-acre official residency of the president in a northern suburb of Buenos Aires. This, not the downtown Casa Rosada, is where he prefers to work. The meal is anything but elaborate, often steak and mashed potatoes followed by flan. There is no alcohol. Millet is a teetotaler. He sometimes wears the blue and gray overalls of YPF, the state-owned Argentine oil and gas company. He dresses up for Davos, but that's about it, says Juan Carlos de Pablo, 82, an economist friend who is a regular at the Olivos soirees. Millet has few heirs. He is said to have crawled around on his hands and knees to find a cell phone when it slipped beneath an airplane seat. His main quality is transparency, says Cialecki, the Argentine ambassador. At times, Millet's personal obsessions are so powerful they override social awareness. He spent a half-hour speech at Davos this year, deep in the impenetrable weeds of economic theory, in order to demonstrate that state intervention to correct market failures is wrong, because such failures, quote, from my perspective, do not really exist, unquote. For Millet, free market capitalism is unerring. The only morally desirable system, the way to end hunger and poverty across our planet. The state-financed coercively is a predator, the pedophile in the kindergarten. His biggest bugbear is the phrase social justice, which he sees as thinly veiled camouflage for socialism, itself little more than a euphemism for communism, all of it put to use by Peronists to ruin Argentina and enrich themselves. The Sunday dinners are preceded by the screening of a movie, generally an opera, often Verdi's Nabucco, which de Pablo reckons he has seen some 30 times. The opera traces the suffering of the Jews as they are driven from their homeland by Nebuchadnezzar II, the Babylonian king. Its most famous chorus, Va Pensiero, also known as the Chorus of the Hebrew Slaves, includes these lines, O my homeland, so lovely and lost, O memory, so dear and so dead. They clearly resonate with Millet, a Catholic who identifies with the Jews, particularly Moses, whom he often cites as a man leading his suffering people from serfdom to freedom, an allusion close to his own self-image. The messianic streak is marked in Millet, part of what makes him a natural fit with Trump, who has conditioned U.S. support for Argentina on Argentina's support for Millet. If he wins, we're staying with him. If he doesn't win, we're gone, Trump said last October before Argentina's midterm elections. If he loses, we're not going to be generous to Argentina. The $20 billion bailout provided then by the United States proved critical in averting a run on the peso and was consistent with the Trump administration's explicit policy of supporting MAGA leaders around the world. The U.S. electoral interference worked. Millet's party duly triumphed, winning 64 seats to the main opposition party's 46 and freeing up the president's sweeping legislative agenda. It's one thing to bet against the Argentine Central Bank, another the U.S. Treasury. Little presaged a political future for a tempestuous young man given to outbursts in school that earned him the nickname of Loco, the madman, Millet's childhood in a leafy middle-class district of northern Buenos Aires was troubled, marked by physical abuse from his parents when his grades collapsed as a result of a passion for soccer and rock music. My mom was ready to knock my teeth out with slaps, as he once put it. Millet's one consolation was his younger sister, Karina Millet, whom he has now installed as General Secretary of the Presidency, routinely calling her El Jefe, or the boss. El Jefe, not the feminine form, La Jefe, which strictly would be correct, is the chief of his entourage, feared gatekeeper of his inner circle and wielder of the axe when someone falls from favor. She previously ran an online cake business. His father, of Italian descent, parlayed a job as a bus driver into a transport company in the 1980s. You are listening to articles from the New York Times Sunday Magazine on Chris Radio. He did well, but hyperinflation was a constant of Millet's youth. So, as he told the group of high school students in 2024, if predicting the dollar rate was the only way to stay solvent, I have to be an economist to make money, he said. He became a follower of the Austrian school of limited government and free markets and secured a position as an economics professor at the private University of Belgrano in Buenos Aires. He also worked as chief economist at the Corporación América, a conglomerate that is the largest private operator of airports in the world. Carolina Barros, now the company's chief executive officer, worked beside Millet, whose job was to research future investments, including a possible freight tunnel through the Andes to Chile that never came to fruition. Despite such setbacks, Millet was an upbeat colleague, she recalled, whose one moment of grief came when his mastiff Conan died in 2017. He was distraught, she told me over lunch. Millet, single and childless, had Conan cloned by an American laboratory and now says his children have four legs. The four cloned mastiffs, Murray, Milton, Robert, and Lucas, are all named after free market economists. The fate of the dogs, and even their number, there could be a fifth, is akin to a state secret. Eduardo Ernechian, 93, Corporación America's visionary president, was a mentor to Millet, but they clashed when Millet, before becoming president, declared that Pope Francis, his fellow countryman, was a filthy leftist. Insulting popes is another trait shared with Trump. Ernechian suggested this might be ill-advised. Millet balked, but after becoming president, eventually reconciled with the pontiff, who died last year. Eruptions like this had helped usher Millet from anonymity. His breakthrough came on a political talk show called Animales Sueltos, Animals on the Loose. In a 2017 show, Millet, shouting and gesticulating, declared, "We're bleeding ourselves dry to find a state that serves no purpose whatsoever." That silenced everyone. He became a fixture on talk shows as the screw-loose free market pundit. Armed for politics only with two toothpicks, as he has put it, he used them well. His national recognition grew, laying the groundwork for his emergence in 2021 at the head of a new party, La Libertad Avanza, or Liberty Advances. He won a seat in Congress that year. By the time of the presidential election in November 2023, inflation had risen to over 200%. Millet, still an outsider candidate, conveyed lurid fury through a hyperactive presence on X, Instagram, and TikTok. Liberty Advances was always a political party that consisted of one man, says Ramiro Mara, an associate at the time. We made sure that the algorithms chose us. Millet's election slogan, Viva la Libertad, carajo, weakly translatable as Long Live Liberty, damn it, struck a chord. Millet argues that only self-important liberals, sommeliers of etiquette, consider carajo Argentina's favorite expletive a bad word. The voting age is 16 in Argentina. Young voters who had lost hope liked Millet's rage. He was a change agent who seemed to have little or no interest in material things. This was far from the case with the Peronist incumbents of a faction known as Kirchnerismo after the two-time former president Cristina Fernandez de Kirchner, 73, and her husband Nestor, who died in 2010 after his 2003-7 presidential term. Convicted of enriching herself in office, she is now serving a 6-year prison sentence for corruption, but has been allowed to do so at home with an ankle bracelet. Confronted yet again by economic wreckage, Argentina was looking for a way out, even if Millet's chances of victory appeared remote. Emmanuel Alvarez Agus, the director of PXQ Consultants in Buenos Aires and a former deputy economy minister in a Peronist government, used to predict voting patterns on the basis of the economy alone. He has given up. It's useless, I find, because you miss all the black swans like Millet. Barros, Millet's former colleague, sent Millet a message on WhatsApp while we sat at lunch, urging him to accept the interview. A response popped up within minutes. Millet is an online fiend. He will send a math problem or an economy theorem at 2 a.m. to his team. He was certain, he said, that the New York Times would ambush him. Nobody would change my opinion on journalism, he said, especially on the left. Under Millet, deregulation has cleared away not only the regulations that frustrated watermelon farmers, but also those that protected domestic industry from foreign competition. Unlike Trump, Millet is hostile to tariffs. He believes they undermine the natural hand of the market. In eliminating tariffs, his message to Argentine business has been, compete with China or die. One victim of such a death is Alejandro Asuma, 50, who returned from his annual summer vacation in February to find the gates padlocked at the tire factory just north of Buenos Aires, where he had worked for 21 years. I was chainsawed, he told me. The only Argentine-owned tire manufacturer, the Fabrica Argentina de Telas Engomadas, or Argentine Rubber Fabric Factory, closed its doors on February 18th, with the loss of 920 jobs. FATA, as the company is known, survived 86 years, but not the sudden influx of cheap Chinese tires. U.S. Treasury Secretary Scott Bessent said last year that Milei was committed to getting China out of Argentina. But there is little evidence of that. Argentina's imports from China soared to $18 billion last year, a 54% increase on the previous year. Brazil and China remain Argentina's biggest trading partners. At least 50,000 jobs in manufacturing have been lost since December 2023, under the new competitive pressures, according to government data. More than 2,000 companies have shut down. Asuma stood outside the factory gates, gazing at the eerily silent plant. He and other workers have not been paid since early February, despite a court order, surviving on donations like half a beef carcass from a meat processing plant. A small encampment sits on the factory's outer rim, occupied every night by a dozen workers pressing for the reinstatement of jobs. Banners hang from the fence. One reads, "Socialism or barbarism?" Another, "Reborn Peronists." Asuma, who represents the local labor union, recalled lifting 1,200 to 1,500 tires a day, weighing 11 to 17 pounds, and double that for 4x4s. "I look at it now and I see half my life," he said, "and I just feel anguish." Marcelo Latour, 55, who described himself as a proud Peronist, joined us at the fence. "Millet was installed by the great powers," he said, "to destroy the working class, and he's doing that by destroying domestic industry. Toys, then textiles, then tires." "Yeah, Millet's completely dehumanized," Asuma interjected. "No empathy. He has a mental problem. He talks to dead dogs. He is Trump's pet." "Not his pet," Latour said. "His lapdog." Millet argues that FATA's demise and that of other cosseted Argentine industries that were protected from global competition was inevitable. "Jobs eliminated in one sector will be created in other sectors with better salaries," he said this year. He is bigger on policy coherence than Trump, for whom America First now appears to mean the right to wage war anywhere, anytime. Millet won't budge on open borders for trade and free markets. For him, tariffs are an assault on freedom. Before his presidency, domestic companies hunted in the zoo, an Argentine expression I heard often. A small group of national enterprises milked a rigged, closed system. Intellectual property law was flimsy to the point of near non-existence, enabling the theft of international patents and copyrights. Argentines paid much higher prices than on the world market. Milei's economy now presents a mixed picture. The government says many Argentines have emerged from poverty because the 25.5% monthly inflation that Milei inherited fell to 3.4% in March. Inflation is a tax billed mostly to the poor, Sturzenegger, the deregulation minister, told me, noting that they have no assets to hedge against it. Although the official poverty rate has been almost halved to 28.2%, the calculation is questioned by some who say that many agencies that collected data on precarity have been shut down. Sectors like oil and gas are booming, while thousands of workers are laid off from national industries exposed to global competition. It is also a difficult moment for Argentina's large middle class. Inflation is down, but rising faster than real income. Prices are often at American levels. Salaries are nowhere near that. Asuma ordered coffees from a cafe near the Fata Gates. Victoria Rodolfo Piacenti, who owns the cafe with his wife Miriam Flores, said they might have to close. Business was down 80%. Another worker, Cesar Serrano, pulled up carrying a motorbike helmet. He worked 19 years at Fata as an electrical technician and has a 20-year-old son whose psychological issues require regular medical care. I went for an interview for a job, Serrano said, his voice unsteady. The first question was, how is your family? I started crying. It was a company that makes cardboard boxes. They won't take me. They gave me a test. I had a mental block. Latour, the peronist, burst into tears. He struggled to speak. I can't stop fighting for people like Cesar, who need stability and work, he managed. Flores observed the distress. I voted for Milei. I wanted change, she said, but he cut too much, too fast. It's all too traumatic. Milei's goal is not only to create a nation of entrepreneurs. He is also waging a culture war to redeem the military and the authoritarian right. When I first visited Argentina in the late 1980s, not long after the fall of the military junta that disappeared at least 9,000 people between 1976 and 1983, a pall of horror hung over Buenos Aires. I spent many hours with parents describing through tears the last time they saw a child. It was not yet known that many of the victims of the military's dirty war had been dropped alive into the torpid waters of the Rio de la Plata. President Raúl Alfonsín, the leader whose election in 1983 marked the return of democracy, faced a hostile army, especially after five leaders of the junta were jailed in 1985 for their role in the killing, a first in Latin America. The convictions were a source of pride. The prevailing view was that a decent society cannot be constructed on the basis of impunity. The military disagreed and mutinied twice in 1987 to protest convictions of officers engaged in what they called a justified response to leftist terrorism. Having tracked down in 1987 an Argentine police officer, Samuel Miera, who was living in Paraguay and had made off with the twin boys of a murdered young woman, I was not persuaded by such equivocation. Miara was later convicted and jailed. Milei's government chose the 50th anniversary of the 1976 coup to issue a statement in the name of complete history. It denounced the revanchist aims of prior governments that presented one manipulative side of the story, that of the disappeared, and offered instead the testimony of what it called the silenced victims of leftist terrorism. Rather than an attempt to complete history, it appeared to be an attempt to rewrite it. To find myself four decades later in Argentina, with a debate again raging over the country's darkest hour, was to experience a feeling familiar in this country, that time had stood still. Modernity and Argentina have an uneasy relationship. Buenos Aires looks inward, not out to sea. At his capacious office in the Ministry of Defense, Lieutenant General Carlos Presti received me in military uniform. Presti, who was appointed defense minister last year by Milei, has not resigned from the armed forces, a controversial decision. I was surprised. Democratic Argentine governments in a land long bedeviled by coup have for decades avoided such blurring of lines. He told me the armed forces had been neglected since Milei pushed through a 10% increase in the military budget

There I gazed at the faces of dead Argentines, most of them in their 20s, most of them women. If pregnant, they were allowed to live until childbirth so that their babies could be given to childless members of the armed forces or the police. The mothers were then executed. Their stories, related in brief recordings, all ended with the phrase, "That's all those grieving parents I met long ago ever got. She is still disappeared." Like Stephen Miller, Trump's prominent political advisor, who told CNN earlier this year that it was time to move on from, quote, "this whole period that happened after World War II, where the West began apologizing and groveling and begging," unquote, Milei is not about to apologize for the dirty war. He has denounced the, quote, "scam of human rights," unquote. He does not care about women's rights or gay rights or the rights of people who are not Christian or the international laws and treaties and institutions that enshrine and defend such rights. This has earned him respect among Trump acolytes who see human rights as a liberal plot to spread progressive views through leftist organizations. On the international stage, Milei's extreme ideas have caused mayhem at times. Milei does not believe in social contracts, says Ricardo Ligorio, a veteran diplomat who was Milei's first permanent representative at the United Nations. He likes to live in a state of nature. Ligorio's UN tenure was excruciating. In March 2024, Milei reprimanded him over the Argentine vote in favor of the conclusions of the Commission of the Status of Women. A vote on Israel-Palestine 2 months later became a fiasco because Milei is against a two-state outcome, even though Argentina recognized Palestine in 2010. The final straw in October 2024 came when Ligorio cast Argentina's vote against the U.S. trade embargo on Cuba, in line with past practice and his country's laws. Milei was apoplectic. Argentina aligned with Cuba against the United States. That day he fired the foreign minister, Diana Mondino. Ligorio's replacement had already been named. Milei did not inform Mondino directly and never spoke to either of them again. Both view him as unstable, but still believe he was the best choice in 2023 because, as Ligorio put it, he finally confronted the fiscal deficit and inflation in a serious way. Milei understood that people were angry and need blood. He could explain his program in the time it takes an elevator to go up one floor. Other candidates, Ligorio noted, took 30 floors to explain theirs. Since taking office, Milei has made more than a dozen trips to the United States to commune with Trump and spread his economic message. On March 9th, he was scheduled to speak at Yeshiva University in New York. A hush fell on its small auditorium. He was late. Then, at last, a man with a rolling gait and a lot of hair, stocky, dressed in a dark gray suit with vest and a blue tie, hustled down the stairs onto the stage. Milei! The crowd cheered. Milei was anything but succinct. The new breed of rightist leader likes to talk almost as much as Castro and Chavez once did. At the 65-minute mark, he paused his speech, which was delivered in Spanish, to say, "So, as not to saturate you, I will skip." He spoke for another 10 minutes. His credo slowly emerged. Capitalism is just. It delivers freedom. Argentina has been on its way to becoming Cuba with a stop in Venezuela. Socialism is theft. It will take $400 from someone with $500, deliver $100 each to four people, and call that social justice. His mission is to save the West. By this, Milei understands affirming Judeo-Christian values found in the Bible, which he studies assiduously, along with Greek philosophy and Roman law. These texts, for him, enshrine the absolute value of life, property, freedom, and justice. Debt accumulated by his predecessors is immoral. His balanced budget is moral. Only a chainsaw could return stolen money to the Argentine people. "The world was saved by just a centimeter," Milei said, and that was the bullet that did not hit Trump. The day after the speech at Yeshiva University, Milei appeared at the opening

0: Day of Argentina Week, a showcasing of new opportunities on the 15th floor of J.P. Morgan Chase headquarters on Park Avenue. The large room was full to overflowing. Organized principally by the Argentine Embassy, Chase, and Bank of America, the event opened with Milei declaring that corrupt Argentina is over. He thanked the boss, his sister Karina, for all the government's achievements. She smiled awkwardly. Daza, Milei's Secretary of Economic Policy, who is Chilean, said, "Why did I go to Argentina? Because this is an epic transformation, an economic program like no other with a president who is unwaveringly forceful." Andrew McDonald, the president of Uber, described his company's growth in Argentina as vertical. Executives made clear that the mining and energy sectors are flourishing as investment pours into the immense shale gas and oil reserves in Vaca Muerta in northern Patagonia, which has become Argentina's Texas. Big investments are also being made in lithium mines in the north and in new copper mining projects in the Andes. Simon Trott, the chief executive of the Rio Tinto Mining Group, said the company was making Argentina the cornerstone of its lithium strategy, with a couple of mines already operating and a handful more coming. After a century of chronic instability, the old joke's nice asset, pity it's in Argentina, won't vanish overnight. The country is desperately short of roads and other needed infrastructure. Without a Milei victory in the presidential election next year, his reforms could unravel. Already he finds himself in a difficult moment, with a plunging approval waiting. You are listening to articles from the New York Times Sunday Magazine on Chris Radio. Last year, in a post on X, Milei urged people to buy into a cryptocurrency project called $Libra. Investors poured in. The meme coin spiked, then quickly collapsed. There is no suggestion Milei made money from this, but plenty of people lost a lot, and in recent weeks, the extent of his relationship with the scheme's backers, including 7 calls with one of them the night before his post, has emerged. He has not apologized, but has conceded he has, quote, something to learn, unquote. At the same time, his inner circle is rife with feuding, particularly over Karina's favorite, Adorni, the chief of staff who is in trouble for bringing his wife on the presidential plane to New York in March, traveling in a private jet to Uruguay, and making large cash payments for a luxury trip to Aruba. Not a good look, given Milei's cleanup vows. Still, the fundamentals favor the incumbent. Our camp is in total disarray. For now, there is no alternative to Milei, Karen Kep, a congresswoman who ran as a Peronist in the midterms, told me, adding that the task today was to build a broad opposition front. Trump, it seems clear, will back Milei to the hilt. In a world where critical minerals have become what coal and iron were to the Industrial Revolution, and where oil and gas supplies from the Middle East appear choked, Argentina has the assets Trump seeks in his so-called Donroe Doctrine push to control the hemisphere, oil and gas in abundance, lithium for Teslas and robots, and the copper that is the irreplaceable mineral for electrification of vast new AI data centers. Trump appointees made their case forcefully at Argentina Week. Benjamin Black, the chief executive of the U.S. International Development Finance Corporation, said transforming the Western Hemisphere was impossible without Argentina. The strategic aim, he emphasized, was to catalyze private capital to counter China's attempt to gain geopolitical heft in Latin America and elsewhere. Given the challenge, Black said, it was fortunate that Milei is widely seen as, quote, a rock star, a sports hero, and a matinee idol rolled all into one, unquote. A week later, I made my way to the lunar landscape north of Jujuy, home to the Argentine lithium boom, where salt flats stretch to the horizon like frozen lakes set against russet-colored mountains. Beyond a pass in northwestern Argentina that rises to over 13,500 feet, in the village of Sasques, I saw in the crystalline air the small figure of Luz Vasquez descending from a van in an orange jacket and trundling a suitcase. Vasquez, who is 30, had come off a week of 12-hour day shifts at the XR Lithium mine and would now have a week at home with her 9-year-old son who wants to be an astronaut. Then she would return to work with a week of 12-hour night shifts. Her son, she said, does not understand why she has to go away so much. XR, a Canadian-Swiss-Chinese consortium that exports lithium carbonate to China for its colossal electric vehicle sector and other industries, brought unimagined financial opportunity to the region when it began operating in 2023. After an initial investment of almost $1 billion, the company last year submitted a plan to expand the plant and double production under Milei's investment incentive program known as RIGA that guarantees favorable tax terms and other advantages over 30 years to companies investing over $200 million. The mine, about an hour's drive away from Vasquez, is bringing new prosperity. Toyota Hiluxes are parked where stooped figures once lugged firewood for stove, and the communities, as the indigenous people, mainly Atacama in this region, are known, have generally benefited. Life for Vasquez had consisted of working odd jobs for a pittance. Now she earns around $1,400 a month. Still, Vasquez told me, it can be difficult. As a mother, I am missing a lot of things from my son's childhood. Jobs at XR are among the better-paid new ones that Milei says will replace the old jobs at factories like FATA as Argentina joins the world. People chose change, Lucilla Lazary, who works at XR's Community and Institutional Relations Manager, told me. If it had not been this brutal, we would not have achieved what we have. There are glimpses of Milei's Argentina, of a country that seems invigorated by his push for self-reliance. In his essay, The Return of Eva Perón, V.S. Nepal wrote of Argentina that, quote, there was no pioneer or nation-making myth of hard work and reward. The land was empty and very flat and very rich. It was inexhaustible and it was infinitely forgiving, unquote. All that grain and beef from the pampas produced the Paris-like elegance of Buenos Aires in the Barrio Norte. It also contributed to a culture in which paying taxes was considered an admission of stupidity. The land was there to be commodified, less to be inhabited by citizens than to be exploited by plunderers. There are also moments, however, when Milei's complete faith in the justice of the market looks like no more than a guarantee that the rich will get richer in their gated communities and the poor poorer in their villas, while the large middle class that has distinguished this country in Latin America and produced all the wonderful bookstores and movie theaters and public universities of Buenos Aires is eroded through reduced funding for education and health care. Certainly, sharp divisions are everywhere apparent. Beatrice Núñez Fariña, 55, has been living for 35 years in the Buenos Aires slum of Villa Barracas. I found her wheeling a shopping cart down an alley under tangles of wire that delivers stolen electricity. In the midst of drugs and delinquency, there are still homes with no running water. Her husband died of a heart attack on the way to his father's funeral. With 3 children to raise, she, quote, plugged in her battery and got to work, unquote. She labors in a soup kitchen, although such social assistance has been largely defunded. Her salary comes in the form of the food she was wheeling. She has a $140 monthly pension left by her husband. Her son told her he voted for Milei because he would bring change for the villas. She has yet to see any. Argentines are not much interested in the fish from their 3,000-mile coastland. Their myths scarcely involve the Andes, where Milei's glacier law, opposed by environmental groups, has just freed up land for exploitation by mining companies. No, their focus is on the pompous and the noble rebel figure of the gaucho cowhand, who Millet is also seeking to attract. Back in the steaming Chaco, David Ayala, an agent in the cattle industry, ushered me into this world. He drives as much as 600 miles a day between ranches. He used to be off the grid a lot, and therefore paralyzed because satellite internet and Elon Musk's Starlink were banned while the Peronist government contracted a state-owned company to install outdated fiber optic cable throughout the country at a cost of $7 billion. Taxpayers lost $7 billion and they didn't have the internet, Sturzenegger told me. Of course all the regulations were built to benefit someone, okay? You need courage to get rid of the crooks in the middle. Ayala, a bundle of energy in his buana, a beret-like Argentine hat, took me along for the ride in his SUV with its new roof-mounted Starlink antenna. The dirt roads led through flat, lush countryside with scattered trees. We'd go somewhere, he said, and there was a problem, and no way to communicate. It was infuriating. His day's task, he explained, was to oversee the sale of 20 calves from a farm about a 90-minute drive east of Resistencia. Two farmhands, one with leather chaps and a whip, threw their arms wide as they maneuvered the calves into a wooden pen that was also a scale. They did not look up for visitors. The gaucho, by legend at least, is proud and solitary. The calves would not be confined to a feedlot. It's a pasture feeding that makes Argentine beef legendary. The sun beat down. A jacaranda tree provided the only shade. In an adjacent paddock, 160 cows, some of which had lost their offspring, mooed and bawled a terrible, unceasing, plaintive chorus. Melissa Benetez, the wife of Cesar Justo Gramara, one of the cowhands, made a small bonfire from gathered wood. Her son, Maximiliano, 5, watched, transfixed. The flames grew. She plunged branding irons into the fire. She handed them to Gamara, who stood on a rickety platform beside a cattle chute into which the calves had been herded. The calves were wide-eyed, contorting themselves into impossible, panicked positions in the narrow corridor before being yanked upright by their tails. Gamara plunged the branding iron into their rumps twice, once to mark ownership, the second, with inverted letters, to mark the sale. He stapled the calves' right ears with yellow tags and snipped a piece of the left ear as an identifier. He turned to me and said, "Before, the system was built around maintaining laziness. Now, at least you have to work." He is a Millet convert. Benitez told me the cows look for their lost calves for days. They mourn the calves ripped from them, as any parent would a child. A truck was backed against a ramp at the end of the chute. The calves balked at the ramp. Slapped and whipped, they eventually stumbled into the trailer. They seemed to know where this journey would end. Prices in the cattle business are rising because of high demand and smaller herds caused by drought. Cesar's older brother, Oscar Ramon Gamara, who owns the farm, said that these days it was enough to sell one calf to build 1,000 yards of fencing. You used to have to sell 3. At the worst of times, in 2001, a calf bought a sack of flour. He explained that he had to go to the nearest town for paperwork, but that it shouldn't take more than 15 minutes. It took 2 hours. Deregulation is unfinished business. We had left, but thanks to the internet connection, Gamara advised us that he was almost back. We turned around. The calves stood silent in the truck. The cows still wailed. The deal was done. Gamara was satisfied. We were a world power once. Now we are nothing, he told me. But maybe with Millet, that's changing. If there is a symbol of the Argentine nation, it is perhaps the curved saber of the Argentine liberator, General José de San Martín. It resided in the National Museum for a decade before Millet decided in February to hand it back to the Regiment of Mounted Grenadiers during a ceremony in San Lorenzo, a 3-hour drive from Buenos Aires. There, in 1813, on what is now called the Field of Glory, San Martín won a decisive battle for independence from the Spanish crown. Millet made his motives clear in his speech. They included furthering his rapprochement with the military and getting back at the former president, Cristina Fernandez de Kirchner, who had transferred the saber in the opposite direction. The ceremony also gave Millet the opportunity to invoke a march to freedom, his favored theme. The sword reminds us that liberty is unswerving, and that if one makes the sacrifices it demands, immense summits may be attained, he told a cheering crowd. Having arrived in a blue and white helicopter, the president walked onto the field of glory, accompanied by his sister, who wore a blue and white pantsuit, and by Adorni. Abruptly, Millet broke ranks. He sprinted across the field to embrace the crowd. I watched as his bodyguards followed him in alarmed pursuit. Reaching over a fence, he offered his hand to ecstatic spectators. Could this really be the man, I wondered, to reinvent Argentina and lead the new right to fresh triumphs, holding his chainsaw aloft over his disciples and the fallen and struggling of his movement? Millet compressed so many talents into the four words that rang out over the battlefield at San Lorenzo, suggesting his uncanny grasp of the hypnotic and dangerous nature of power in the TikTok age. Viva la libertad, carajo! The author Roger Cohn is a writer at large for the magazine and former columnist. That's all the time we have for articles from this week's New York Times Sunday Magazine. For Chris Radio, this has been your reader, Barbara Merle. Broadcasting from the Chicago Lighthouse, this is Chris Radio, your information station.
1: 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Jonathan Murray is the producer of The Real World, Born This Way, and most recently Born for Business, a program currently streaming on Peacock showcasing four entrepreneurs with disabilities. Murray says these individuals see their business as a way to be included in society.
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3: 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Low expectations hold people back, but blindness does not have to. I'm a blind husband, father, and baseball fan living in Baltimore, Maryland.
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5: Hello, I'm Maureen Toner. You are listening to Chris Radio. During this hour, we will be reading news from today's Chicago Tribune. But first, here are your winning lottery numbers. From the Illinois Lottery, the Lucky Day Lotto winning numbers from the May 17th evening draw are 6, 13, 14, 19, and 32. Again, that's 6, 13, 14, 19, and 32. From the Pick 3 Fireball game, the May 17th evening draw winning numbers are 9, 3, 2, and the fireball is 4. Again, then winning numbers are 9, 3, 2, and the fireball is 4. And from the Pick 4 fireball game, the May 17th evening draw winning numbers are 3, 1, 4, 4, and the fireball is 0. Again, the winning numbers from the Pick 4 Fireball game are 3, 1, 4, 4, and the Fireball is 0. Good luck, everyone. We begin with our first article from today's Chicago Tribune, Monday, May 18th, 2026. Emergency declared over Ebola outbreak. WHO calls for response after 300 suspected cases, 88 fatalities seen. And there's a photo with this article, and the caption reads, a staff member of the CBCA Virunga Hospital checks a visitor's temperature Sunday in Goma. And there is a woman in a navy blue and a red dress, and she has a blue headscarf on. And there is a medical professional holding a thermometer and taking her temperature against her forehead before entering the hospital. By Chinuda Asadu and Sala Mangawanga from the Associated Press, Abuja, Nigeria. The World Health Organization, WHO, declared the Ebola disease outbreak caused by a rare virus in Congo and neighboring Uganda a public health emergency of international concern on Sunday after more than 300 suspected cases and 88 deaths. WHO said the outbreak doesn't meet the criteria of a pandemic emergency like COVID-19 and advised against the closure of international borders. The emergency declaration is meant to spur donor agencies and member countries into action. By WHO's standards, it shows the event is serious. There is a risk of international spread, and it requires a coordinated international response. The U.S. Agency for International Development has played a major role in containing previous outbreaks, but last year it was shuttered by the Trump administration. The administration also cut funding for the U.S. Centers for Disease Control and Prevention, the top public health agency in the country. It also withdrew in January from the WHO. The organization said on X that a laboratory-confirmed case has also been reported in Congo's capital, Kinshasa, about 620 miles from the outbreak's epicenter in the eastern province of Ituri, suggesting a possible wider spread. It said the patient had visited Ituri and that other suspected cases have also been reported in North Kivu province, one of Congo's most populous and borders Ituri. On Sunday, the rebel government of Goma, eastern Congo's largest city, said in a statement that the first confirmed case of Ebola was detected in the city. The infected person traveled from Ituri province and was currently under isolation, the statement said. Goma was the site of a rebel offensive in early 2025, and the conflict between the Congolese armed forces and the Rwanda-backed M23 rebel paramilitary group has displaced hundreds of thousands. Ebola is highly contagious and can be contacted via bodily fluids such as vomit, blood, or semen. The disease's causes is rare but severe and often fatal. U.S. health officials described the risk to Americans as low but did not directly answer questions about whether any Americans may have been exposed to the Ebola virus in Africa. The CDC is working with other health officials to ensure the outbreak is managed and prevent further spread of Ebola, said Dr. Satish Pillay, the manager of the CDC's response to the outbreak, in a call with reporters Sunday. The agency has an office with 30 personnel in Congo and is working to deploy more CDC workers for the outbreak, Pillay said. The agency on Friday issued travel advisories urging Americans traveling in Congo and Uganda to avoid people who have symptoms like fever, muscle pain, and rash. The CDC also is putting in appropriate measures for identifying individuals with any symptoms at ports of entry, Pillay said. In a separate statement on X on Sunday, the WHO Regional Office for Africa said that a team of 35 experts from the WHO and the Congolese Ministry of Health had arrived in Bunia, the capital of Ituri province, along with 7 tons of emergency medical supplies and equipment. Health authorities say the current outbreak, confirmed Friday, is caused by the Bundibugyo virus, a rare variant of the Ebola disease that has no approved therapeutics or vaccines. Although more than 20 Ebola outbreaks have taken place in Congo and Uganda, this is only the third time that the Bundibugyo virus has been detected. Congo accounts for all except two of the cases, both of which were reported in Uganda, WHO said. The Bundibugyo virus was first detected in Uganda's Bundibugyo district during a 2007-2008 outbreak that infected 149 people and killed 37. The second time was in 2012 in an outbreak in Isiro, Congo, where 57 cases and 29 deaths were reported. Dr. Richard Kintegi of the Centre d'Opération d'Urgence de Santé Publique, part of Congo's National Institute of Public Health, recently arrived in Ituri. He said that while risks may be high, Congo has weathered other outbreaks. We have managed enough epidemics in the country without treatment. The Zaire virus, which we managed, was also untreated in several epidemics, and not everyone died, Kintegi said. Africa's Centers for Disease Control and Prevention Director, General Dr. Jean Kaseya, said Saturday that a high number of active cases remain in the community. Violent conflict with militants, some backed by the Islamic State group, as well as constant population movement because of mining, both within Congo and across the border, have also posed a major challenge to response efforts. Officials first reported the spread of the disease in Ituri province, close to Uganda and South Sudan, on Friday. On Saturday, the Africa CDC reported 336 suspected cases and 87 deaths in Congo. There are significant uncertainties to the true number of infected persons and geographic spread associated with the event at the present time, WHO Director General Tedros Ghebreyesus said. The two cases in Uganda include a person whom officials said had traveled from Congo and died at a hospital in Uganda's capital, Kampala, and another who said had also traveled from Congo. Kaseya said slow detection delayed the response and gave the virus time to spread. Continuing with the news, new life for nuclear. As data centers seek more power, giant energy producer Constellation launches nuclear plant upgrades in Illinois to meet the rising demand. And there is a photo with this article, and the caption reads, "Workers monitor the control room in April at the Braidwood Generating Station nuclear power plant owned by Constellation Energy. State legislation has played a key role in preserving nuclear generation." And the photo is inside a control room, which is filled with computer screens and consoles with all kinds of control knobs and buttons on it. And there's two gentlemen sitting on desk at desk chairs in front of several monitors, reading the screens and working on documents in front of them. And Christina Freitag of the Chicago Tribune, Braceville, Illinois. Inside Illinois' largest nuclear power plant, massive turbines pull 100,000 gallons of water a minute from Braidwood Lake. On a recent tour of the Braidwood Nuclear Generating Station, a sprawling facility the size of two football fields and anchored by dual reactors, Constellation operators and technicians worked around the clock. Every 18 months, the plant shuts down one of its nuclear reactors and brings it over 1,000 specialized contractors to replace fuel and perform maintenance. This latest refueling sets the stage as the plant prepares for its biggest upgrade yet, said Dwayne Pickett, Constellation Vice President of Government Affairs and Regulatory Advocacy. "There is a need for power," he said. "There's an opportunity to add power and to meet that need." Rising electricity demand from data centers has broadened the state's outlook on renewables, as well as given new life to nuclear. "We've had the growth of renewable power and wind and solar power," Pickett said, "so the opportunity for nuclear just hasn't been there. But with this growth in the data economy, there's an opportunity for Illinois to transition from this period where nuclear plants are barely surviving to a point where we can actually invest in the plants." Constellation, the largest clean energy producer in the U.S., has spent $800 million to increase output at its two largest nuclear plants in Illinois, Braidwood in Will County and Byron, southwest of Rockford. These upgrades, known as uprates, will add a combined 158 megawatts to the grid, enough to power roughly 100,000 homes every year. Work at Byron began in March and is expected to be completed in 2028. Braidwood will get underway next spring and be completed in 2029. Vice President Adam Schurman emphasized nuclear power's reliability. Solar, wind, hydro, all the other renewable resources can almost consider them part-time power, he said. Nuclear plants are on a 24/7. We don't rely on any weather, like the whole building could freeze and the plant would keep going. We're always here, we're always on, he added. A lot of companies in the area where they're looking for the extra power, they're looking for the reliability that we have. Although nuclear power is carbon-free and considered a clean energy option, it's not classified as renewable. Nuclear plants rely on a finite material, mined uranium, which creates hazardous radioactive waste, requiring safe storage for thousands of years to decay. Ameren, a utility company that covers central and southern Illinois and parts of Missouri, considers nuclear generation a necessary anchor for the state's grid as Illinois works toward ambitious clean energy goals, including zero carbon emissions by 2050. The beautiful thing about wind and solar is they don't produce emissions. They also produce a lot of electricity when the sun is shining and the wind is blowing, said Matt Tomek, Ameren Vice President of Regulatory Policy and Energy Supply. But you do have those periods of time when they are intermittent and they are not running, and you're relying on additional resources out on the grid to help support reliability, as well as just add stability to the marketplace for power. Environmental policy groups argue wind and solar offer advantages over nuclear power as Illinois prepares for rising energy demands driven by data centers. Jen Walling, the chief executive officer of the Illinois Environmental Council, said new nuclear plants can take up to 20 years to develop, while renewable energy projects are typically built within 18 months and connected to the grid in less than 3 years. This crisis is happening now, and if we're going to meet it, renewables are going to be the cheapest, best option to meet the crisis that's happening, Walling said. It's the fastest and cheapest way that we can build. The Braidwood and Byron project will take about 3 years to add generation capacity to existing plants, Pickett said. As the state faces grid reliability concerns, Tom said it's encouraging to see Constellation make a positive contribution of filling the gap in supply. Still, both Tomp and ComEd, the primary electricity provider for Chicago and northern Illinois, cautioned that increasing nuclear power alone won't be enough to solve the state's looming energy challenges. A ComEd spokesperson said increased PJM prices expected to take effect June 1st are a signal that more generation is urgently needed. Growing energy capacity and diversifying Illinois' generation across wind, solar, hydro, and nuclear remains important, Tom said. Illinois is considered the birthplace of nuclear power, dating back to 1942 when the first reactor was built beneath the University of Chicago's football stadium. Today, the state leads the nation in nuclear energy, generating more electricity from its 11 reactors across six plants than any other state, according to an analysis from the U.S. Energy Information Administration. A 2024 Illinois Clean Energy Report found just over half of the state's electricity comes from nuclear power, followed by fossil fuels at 31% and renewables at 15%. There is no state that's better poised for investment in nuclear, be it uprates or be it new reactors or small nuclear reactors, Pickett said. The upgrades reflect renewed momentum for nuclear energy in Illinois, an industry that until recently faced an uncertain future. Nuclear is going on a long journey, Pickett said. Our plants at some point were on the verge of shutting down. We told our employees this isn't going to work out for us economically until the state came in. State legislation has played a key role in preserving nuclear generation. The Future Energy Jobs Act of 2016 established zero emission credits and provided subsidies to nuclear plants that help keep Constellation's Clinton Power Station from closing, said Pickett. Later, the Climate and Equitable Jobs Act of 2021 introduced carbon mitigation credits that supported plants like Braidwood and Byron, also on the verge of shutting down that year. Those policies stabilized the industry, Pickett said, preserving jobs and maintaining a reliable source of carbon-free energy. Recent state actions indicate a broader shift in support of nuclear energy. In January, Governor J.B. Pritzker signed the Clean and Reliable Grid Act, ending a decades-old moratorium on building new large-scale nuclear plants in the state. Just lifting that cap sends a signal to the market investors, to Constellation, that Illinois is open for business for nuclear again, Pickett said. In an email to the Tribune, Pritzker's office said creating more affordable clean energy is a top priority, and by ending the ban on nuclear plants in Illinois, he's opened the door to the growing energy sector. A month later, Pritzker signed an executive order to accelerate new nuclear generation and to add at least 2 gigawatts of power by 2033. People don't like using the word nuclear renaissance, Pickett said, but it's what this moment is. It's a window in time where the need is there, the public support is there, the interest from third parties to help support it is there. The Environmental Council has supported state nuclear investments despite concerns about the environmental impacts of the plants, said Walling. Her organization backed the Reliable Grid Act because it codified renewable energy measures, including a state goal of building 3 gigawatts of battery storage by 2030, which she said could save Illinois residents $13 billion. It's making it so that you can release wind and solar onto the grid when it's needed and predict it, she said, rather than just making a huge amount of energy that sometimes is wasted. While subsidies for nuclear plants through the Zero Emissions Credit and carbon mitigation programs are set to expire in 2027, Constellation said it is funding the current upgrades at Byron and Braidwood plants. The opportunity now is for Constellation to make investments using our own money, non-ratepayer money or taxpayer money, to increase the output of the plants, said Pickett. During scheduled refueling outages at Braidwood, thousands of specialized contractors flocked to Will County to repair the nuclear plant, and even more workers are expected for the upgrade project. In Braceville, restaurants and hotels have filled up this month as maintenance technicians and plant operators from across the Midwest arrive for the outage work, said Brett Nauman, Constellation Senior Manager of Generation Communications. For the little community near here, it's very profound, Nauman said. We've got all these additional thousands workers staying in hotels. It ends up being a really nice boost for the area. As artificial intelligence giants seek more power to supply data centers, the company is pursuing similar efforts elsewhere. In Illinois, the Clinton plant announced a 30-megawatt update in June after Meta founder Mark Zuckerberg agreed to take over Illinois ratepayer subsidies for the plant. In Pennsylvania, Constellation plans to restart the Three Mile Island facility, now renamed the Crane Clean Energy Center, through a deal with Microsoft. Combined, these projects will add as much generating capacity as a new large nuclear reactor, according to Braidwood plant manager Donnie Hudak. We're essentially bringing on a whole new nuclear reactor, he said, at a fraction of the cost and a fraction of the time to do it. After cycles of ups and downs, Pickett said nuclear energy is entering a new phase of growth and hopes Illinois will continue to take the lead. We've been a leader in clean energy, he said. This is an opportunity to continue that advantage. Attention riders enrolled in the Taxi Access Program, or TAP, T-A-P, and the Rideshare Access Program, RAP, R-A-P. 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To qualify, you must currently be enrolled in TAP or RAP, be ADA paratransit certified, and not have any program suspensions. Applications are required and must be approved. If approved, the increased ride limit will take effect July 1st, 2026. Apply early. 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Continuing with the news from the Chicago Tribune, you're listening to Chris Radio. ICE detains Chicago high school senior and mother during check-in. Asylum petition still pending as both held in jails since March. By Gregory Royal Pratt of the Chicago Tribune. By this time in May, Ricardo Hernandez Navarrete expected to be preparing for his high school prom and training to play soccer in the fall at a local community college. But the 18-year-old Chicago Public Schools student's plans are in jeopardy after he and his mother, Liliana, were arrested in mid-March by Immigration and Customs Enforcement agents at a routine check-in for the family's asylum case. Originally from Colombia, Ricardo and his mother came to the United States in 2022 when he was 15 years old. She filed for asylum, and that petition remains pending, court records show. Each of them was taken to Kentucky jails for detention, but the government separated them and is holding them in different facilities. For 2 months, the mother and son have had almost zero face-to-face contact, Ricardo told the Tribune in an interview from jail. I miss my mother, he said. I miss playing soccer. Attorneys for the mother and son have filed habeas corpus petitions in federal court seeking to have them released on bond while their immigration cases play out, a task complicated by the Trump administration efforts to hold more immigrants in detention while their cases unfold. Since President Donald Trump took office, his administration has sought to expand the number of immigrants subject to mandatory detention. The government has long used detention as a tool to pressure immigrants into voluntarily leaving the country. Unfortunately, this is what's becoming the norm, and this is what we're dealing with, said Kelly Fennell, an attorney representing the family. This is the first 18-year-old client I've had in this position, but I'm sure he's not the only one. It's just ridiculous. Increased immigration enforcement over the past year has added strain for Chicago public school students, who now balance their studies with concern about ICE agents roaming in their neighborhoods. Many parents of CPS students have been detained, but Ricardo is unique as a high school student taken into custody. CPS said it does not track how many of its students, if any, have been detained. Available ICE detention data, obtained by the research group Deportation Data Project, doesn't offer the ages or birth dates of those detained. At best, it offers a birth year. Using that, the Tribune found that in 2025, more than 100 immigrants ages 18 and under were processed for detention at Chicago area ICE facilities. Roughly half were picked up during the 64-day main surge of Operation Midway Blitz. In 2026, through March 10th, the Tribune found at least 20 more immigrants ages 18 and under had been detained by ICE. The federal government has not released more timely data, which would cover the period since mid-March, when court records say that Ricardo was arrested. Beyond that, the federal data doesn't offer more detail on where the teens and preteens were arrested or under what precise circumstances. Ricardo, a student at Mather High School in West Ridge, is a well-liked member of the community who also plays soccer with iPro Skills Academy, where he is a valued contributor, his coach said. Mather's soccer team Instagram account said he committed to play for Truman College soccer team in the fall. A CPS spokeswoman said the district could not comment due to privacy laws. Traditionally, the district would need to receive parental approval, but Ricardo's mother is also in jail. Department of Homeland Security confirmed arresting Ricardo and his mother. This administration is not going to ignore the rule of law, the department said in a statement that did not address why it was seeking their continued detention. We encourage all illegal aliens to take control of their departure with the CBP Home app. Speaking from the Kenton County Detention Center, Ricardo said he and his mother went to downtown Chicago for an appointment with immigration officials. His asylum case is tied to his mother's because he was a minor when they petitioned. An older brother's case is legally separate. Under Trump, ICE agents across the country have repeatedly arrested people during normal check-ins. Someone Ricardo knew had recently gone to a visit without incident, so he and his mother felt confident, he said. Neither he nor his mother had a criminal record or reason to worry, he said. Attorneys for the mother and son said in a federal court filing that they don't have criminal records in the United States. We went, we got to the building, we waited to see someone. They took me in first, they asked for my passport, and then I was with ICE agent for about 15 minutes, Ricardo said. Someone else went for my mom. They brought her into the room. That's when the ICE agent told her to tell us in Spanish that we were being arrested by ICE, that we would no longer escape. They took our papers, my work permit, my real ID. We had done everything by the rules. It's unclear how many immigrants have been arrested at routine check-ins, but Ariel Ruiz Soto, a senior policy analyst with the Migration Policy Institute, said it's generally advisable for people to attend their check-ins despite the risk of arrest. Missing an appointment can increase the risk of deportation, he said. For Ricardo, the check-in arrest set off a nightmare. His first phone call after his arrest went to Costel Serban, his coach, who said he first met the young Colombian about 3 years ago in winter when he arrived on foot at their training facility. He had walked several miles in the cold to come to practice. I said, "What do you mean you walked? It was the coldest day of the year." He told me he found me online. He walked from Edgewater to Irving Park in Elston, Serban said. I knew this was crazy for a kid who's 15 to walk. I said, "Why?" He said, "I don't have a way to get here, but I love soccer and I wanted to train." Ricardo shared his family's story of coming from Colombia and applying for asylum, then talked about his passion for football, Serban said. He loves soccer, he wants to train, but the main reason he's there is he wants to meet people, Serban recalled. He knows through soccer he wants to meet people. He wanted guidance to help his brother and mom to navigate the United States to survive here. Ricardo's dream was to graduate from high school and keep playing soccer in the fall, Serban said. He was en route to doing both until ICE agents arrested him. Serban helped connect Ricardo with lawyers who are fighting for him and his mother to be released in Kentucky. They also are attempting to win their asylum case. A community of supporters have rallied to help Ricardo and his mother, including by launching a GoFundMe aimed at raising money for legal expenses. Christy Morrow, whose son plays soccer with Ricardo, launched the GoFundMe because she said the family's detention is unfair. The fundraiser has raised more than $50,000 to help with legal fees, phone cards, and living expenses for Ricardo's older brother, whose legal case is separate because he came into the U.S. as an adult. For his part, Ricardo told the Tribune the situation has been painful to live through. He said ICE has transported him and his mother across the country to different states, including Louisiana, and at one point he was placed into solitary confinement for unclear reasons. Being in detention plays tricks on your mind, Ricardo said. The bathrooms are filthy. There isn't privacy. In truth, I never thought I'd be in a place like this, Ricardo said. He passes time in detention by reading the Bible and praying for his release. I feel depressed. I feel anxious every day, Ricardo said. But with the hand of God, I know I will be released. We'll be back with more news, but for now, let's look at the weather forecast. From Chicago AccuWeather, for today, Monday, May 18th, our forecast is for a high of 78 degrees, a low of 69, 59% chance of rain. It's going to be cloudy most of the time, breezy, not as warm as yesterday. We'll have a thunderstorm around in the early afternoon, and the thunderstorms may bring hail and damaging winds. The winds will be out of the south and southwest at 15 miles per hour. For tomorrow, Tuesday, May 19th, 79 degrees for a high, 50 for a low. It's going to be very warm in the morning. There'll be considerable cloudiness, and it'll be windy with a couple of showers and a thunderstorm throughout the day. Thunderstorms can bring localized damaging wind gusts. Expect to have about 3.5 hours of rain tomorrow, just 1.5 hours of rain today. And the winds tomorrow will be out of the west and southwest at 16 miles per hour. And then Wednesday, it'll cool off a bit. Wednesday's high is expected to be 55 degrees. Low of 47. It's going to be breezy, cooler, less humid, cloudy in the morning, and then some sun and clouds in the afternoon. Very little chance of any rain, and the wind will switch and be out of the north and northeast at 15 miles per hour. Thursday's also in the mid-50s, high of 57 degrees, low of 52. It's going to be cool with times of clouds and sun. Very little chance of rain, winds out of the east and northeast at 14 miles per hour. For Friday, it's going to be cloudy with a couple of showers in the afternoon, high of 61 on Friday, a low of 57. For our weekend, the rain is expected to exit our forecast. We should have a high of 67 on Saturday, low of 56. It's going to be mostly cloudy with a shower possible. Winds out of the southeast at 9 miles per hour. Sunday, a high of 71, low of 62, mostly cloudy with a couple of showers possible. Wind out of the east and northeast at 9 miles per hour. And then for Monday, Memorial Day, high of 75, low of 64, mostly cloudy with a shower possible. Wind out of the northeast at 6 miles per hour. 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Thank you for listening. Continuing with the news, DraftKings to end retail sports book at Wrigley. Venue will stay open, but in-person betting stops there May 31st. By Robert Chanik of the Chicago Tribune. Blaming increased Illinois wagering taxes, DraftKings is shutting down its two-year-old retail sports book at Wrigley Field, a high-profile but small part of its business. DraftKings, one of the leading sports books in the state, will continue to operate online across Illinois, but the last day to place your bets in person at the friendly confines will be May 31st. DraftKings has made the decision to discontinue on-site sports book operations at DraftKings Sportsbook at Wrigley Field following a review of our retail presence in Illinois, the company said in a statement. The venue itself will remain open, but in-person sports betting will no longer be offered at the location. Launched in March 2024, DraftKings at Wrigley Field is the only operating retail sportsbook in Illinois connected to a sports venue. FanDuel, which is associated with Fairmount Park near St. Louis, and DraftKings, which remains partnered with the Casino Queen in East St. Louis, are the state's two highest-grossing sportsbooks, with most of the revenue from online wagering. DraftKings will remain open as a sports bar at Wrigley Field, but recent increases in city and state taxes played heavily into the company's decision to shut down the retail sportsbook operation. While we are proud of what we have built alongside the Chicago Cubs, we are taking a more focused approach to where we invest in the state, the company said. The cost of operating in Illinois, including its high tax structure, makes it more difficult to justify continued investment in a standalone retail sportsbook. In 2024, the state increased the tax rate to as high as 40% for larger online and retail sports betting platforms based on adjusted gross wagering revenue. Last year, Illinois also added a per wager tax of 25 cents to each bet, going up to 50 cents per wager after a sportsbook fields more than 20 million bets in a year. For DraftKings, strike three for Wrigley Field venue may have been a new 10.25% tax implemented by Chicago in January on adjusted gross sports wagering receipts from bets placed online or at a retail sportsbook within the city. The Cubs announced a partnership with DraftKings in 2020 and worked for several years through the city, state, and even this National Park Service to get approval to bring sports betting to the historic ballpark. While the sportsbook itself is shutting down, the venue at Addison Street and Sheffield Avenue on the southeast corner of Wrigley Field will continue to operate under the DraftKings banner as a sports bar featuring giant video screens, ample seating, and a menu replete with wings and mozzarella sticks. The Cubs remain committed to the Wrigley-adjacent venue as a DraftKings sports bar, with plans to connect it directly to the ballpark later this season. DraftKings bar and restaurant will remain open on both game and non-game days, offering an elevated sports bar environment for Wrigleyville visitors year-round. Cubs spokesperson Jennifer Martinez said in a statement, "Later this season, we expect to create a seamless flow between the bar and the ballpark concourse, making the space a great game day option for Cubs ticket holders." DraftKings will also continue to be the official sports betting and daily fantasy partner of the Chicago Cubs, Martinez said. The last day to place bets at the Wrigley location will be May 31st, but customers with open bets can redeem them there through June 30th. DraftKings said. Bets can also be redeemed by mail. As part of the transition from sportsbook to sports bar, DraftKings will lay off a small number of employees dedicated to the retail sportsbook

states with sports wagering, generating nearly $1.5 billion in revenue, according to the American Gaming Association. Online sports betting accounted for 98% of the revenue in Illinois. FanDuel was the top sportsbook in the state last year, generating more than $552 million in revenue, followed by DraftKings at $500 million, according to Illinois' Gaming Board data. In-person sports betting at Wrigley Field accounted for $900,000 in adjusted gross seats in 2025, a fractional amount of the total Illinois revenue for DraftKings, shedding further light on the decision to bet on burgers rather than ball games at that location. "We remain committed to serving our mobile sportsbook customers," DraftKings said in its statement. Glencoe's Wright Cottage may open to public by Daniel Dorfman for the Pioneer Press. Starting Sunday, the public can get a rare look at a Frank Lloyd Wright cottage in Glencoe that was home to his attorney, a man who later became notorious for writing racist covenants that kept blacks and Italians out of Glencoe. The Glencoe Historical Society continues its fundraising for the costly restoration and maintenance of Wright's Ravine Bluffs Cottage, as it is known now. After the cottage has sat idle for nearly 6 years, the society will open the cottage May 17th and 31st for hard hat tours and could also open to the public with exhibits later this year. Last month, an interior renovation started at the Wright Design Structure, built in 1913. The hard hat tours at $25 per person are part of a fundraising effort aimed at transforming the cottage into a museum, research facility, and education center this fall. "Our goal is to raise awareness and do the research and educate the community," said Historical Society co-president Jerry Ann Darby. Historical Society officials envision the approximately 1,100 square foot building as an homage to Wright. Glencoe is home to the third highest number of Wright designed structures in the world, trailing only Chicago and Oak Park. "It is a celebration of America's most preeminent architect," said Historical Society board member Ed Goodall, who is serving as the project manager. "There is a connection here of his project unlike anything other than Oak Park or Chicago that you will find. This is something that needs to be celebrated." Spread over three galleries, the planned exhibition would focus on Wright's development of affordable Usonian homes, his design of the nearby Ravine Bluff subdivision, and his role in developing prairie-style architecture. Historical Society officials said another focus will be on Wright's unbuilt designs both in the Ravine Bluff subdivision and in downtown Glencoe. The cottage will also highlight the efforts of Elizabeth Booth, owner Sherman Booth's wife. She was a Glencoe suffragist prior to the 1920 ratification of the U.S. Constitution's 19th Amendment, which granted women the right to vote. However, the Historical Society also plans to acknowledge that the name of Sherman Booth was stripped from the cottage in 2024 after Historical Society board members researching the exhibit Blacks in Glencoe discovered Sherman Booth had participated in a racist scheme to keep blacks, Italians, and Greeks out of Glencoe through racially restrictive real estate covenants. The cottage was originally named for Booth, who was Wright's friend and attorney, and the Booth family used it as a temporary home during construction of a larger estate nearby. Following the revelation of Booth's racist plot, the Historical Society renamed the structure the Ravine Bluffs Cottage to more closely align it with the Wright design development. Outside the cottage, there is a council ring, recently maintained by the Friends of the Green Bay Trail, augmented by planted plugs of more than 1,000 native forbs and grasses. "We have followed up with watering and weeding, which are ongoing to give the young plants a good chance to fill in and provide the kind of landscape Wright's homes often had," Friends of the Green Bay Trail co-vice president Brian Lammers explained in an email. The interior renovation marks another chapter in the cottage's tumultuous recent history. After an earlier relocation, the structure stood at 239 Franklin Road for more than a century. In 2019, the cottage's future became uncertain as new owners considered demolition, drawing protests from preservationists. Eventually, an agreement was reached in which the cottage was donated to the Historical Society and relocated about a quarter mile away to a small parcel owned by the Glencoe Park District. The Historical Society leases the land for $1 per year. In July 2020, a large crowd watched as the cottage was moved about a

0: quarter mile to its current location at 301 Maple Hill Road. Following the relocation, the Historical Society completed an approximately $350,000 exterior rehabilitation of the cottage. But the building sat idle for several years, with society officials largely blaming the COVID-19 pandemic. Last year, the Historical Society launched a fundraising campaign with a goal of raising $350,000. Officials said roughly $100,000 has been collected so far through donations from board members and the community, allowing interior electrical work to begin. Additional work remains, including finishing entryways, refinishing hardwood floors, restoring wall finishes, completing electrical work, and installing new handrails. Another major step will be restoring the cottage's banded windows, though GHS officials said they are not yet certain how much that work will cost. Goodall said the Historical Society also hopes to create an endowment to maintain the structure in the future. Officials estimate annual maintenance, operations, and security costs will total between $10,000 and $15,000 in addition to the pending restoration of the banded windows. If the cottage opens for ongoing public access, the Historical Society will be limited in its use of the building, as its lease with the Parks District restricts hours of operations and the number of events allowed each year, amid concerns from nearby residents. "We are very mindful of the neighbors. We are not going to go overboard on this thing," Society Board Member Ellen Schubert said. With those parameters, the Historical Society is contemplating opening the building during separate tours of the nearby Ravine Bluff subdivision. Officials have not yet decided whether to charge admission to the museum. Historical Society officials believe there will be ongoing interest in the facility, particularly among younger people drawn to Wright's work. Darby, the Historical Society co-president, said she hopes the remaining funding will be secured, allowing the cottage to become another showcase for Wright's legacy. "I'm excited to share this with the local community and people who admire Frank Lloyd Wright's work," she said. Continuing with the news from the Chicago Tribune, you're listening to Chris Radio. At two beaches, piping plovers lay first eggs of season, by Adriana Perez, the Chicago Tribune. For the third year in a row, Imani, the son of beloved Great Lakes piping plover pair Monty and Rose, and partner Sea Rocket have laid an egg at Montrose Beach. Further north in Waukegan, plover Pippin and his new partner also laid two eggs over the weekend. The beginning of yet another nesting season on the Illinois lakeshore marks one more victory for the species as its population bounces back in the region. Piping plovers are a federally protected, endangered species native to the Great Lakes and known for pairing up to rear young. The Montrose Beach family is part of an ongoing effort to restore the region's piping plover population, which reached an all-time low of 13 pairs in the 1980s. As of last year, there were 88 breeding pairs across the region, local advocates say. Sharing the news on Saturday, volunteer monitors said they expect three more eggs from Imani and Sea Rocket. In 2025, the pair had a successful nesting season with three new hatchlings. The previous summer, the pair hatched one surviving chick. Imani and Pippin returned to the area for the summer on the same day in mid-April, before the latter made his way up to Waukegan, where he received a warm welcome. "After everything he survived, Pippin is back on the beach," a social media post shared Saturday read. "One foot, endless determination, and still winning hearts along the Lake Michigan shoreline." Before leaving the area in time for winter last year, Pippin had been spotted with a strand of hair around a leg which volunteers weren't able to remove. Upon his return, to their relief, he survived the injury. However, he's now missing a foot. Pippin first started flocking to Imani's turf 2 years ago. Initially known as Green Dot, Pippin hatched in the Green Bay, Wisconsin area in 2023 and began visiting Chicago a year later. He's been dropping by Montrose and Illinois Beach State Park in North Suburban Zion in search of a mating pair. His newfound mate, Blaze, has been a regular at Waukegan Beach since 2023 alongside her previous mate, Pepper. Sea Rocket was one of three captive reared chicks released in Montrose Beach's 15.9-acre protected natural area in 2023. The chicks had been collected from failed nests in New York State, transported to the University of Michigan's biological station near Pellston, Michigan, where they were raised by Detroit Zoo staffers. In June 2019, when Monty and Rose began nesting, their story of love and resilience captured the hearts of countless Chicagoans. Imani hatched at Montrose in 2021. Then Monty died of a respiratory infection in May of 2022, just a month after Rose went missing. The bear had been first of the species to return to Chicago in the larger Cook County area in 71 years. Drone hits edge of UAE nuclear plant. No fallout detected, but attack adds to unease for U.S.-Iran. By John Gambrell and Sammy Magda of the Associated Press. Dubai, United Arab Emirates. A drone strike sparked a fire on the edge of the United Arab Emirates' sole nuclear power plant on Sunday in what authorities said was an unprovoked terrorist attack. No one was blamed, but it highlighted the risk of renewed war as the United States and Iran signaled they were ready to fight again. There were no reported injuries or radiological release. The UAE, which has hosted air defenses and personnel from Israel, recently accused Iran of launching drone and missile attacks. Tensions have risen over the Strait of Hormuz, a vital energy waterway gripped by Iran, which is under a U.S. naval blockade. For Iran, the clock is ticking, and they better get moving fast or there won't be anything left of them, President Donald Trump posted on social media shortly after a call with Israeli Prime Minister Benjamin Netanyahu, who, with Trump, sparked the war by attacking Iran on February 28th. Trump has repeatedly set deadlines for Tehran and then backed off before they expire. Iranian forces are fully prepared to confront any new potential attack, Brigadier General Reza Talanik, an Iranian defense minister spokesperson, told state media. State television has shown news anchors holding rifles. The Iran ceasefire remains tenuous, with diplomatic efforts for a more durable peace having faltered. And fighting has heated up between Israel and the Iran-backed Hezbollah militant group in Lebanon, despite a nominal ceasefire there. The UAE Defense Ministry said three drones came over its western border with Saudi Arabia, with the other two intercepted. It was investigating who launched them. Iran and allied Shiite militias in Iraq have launched drone attacks targeting Gulf Arab states in the war. The attack, whether carried out by the principal actor or through one of its proxies, represents a dangerous escalation, Anwar Gargash, a diplomatic advisor to the UAE president, said on social media. Saudi Arabia condemned the attack and later said it had intercepted three drones that entered from Iraqi airspace. The $20 billion Baraka nuclear power plant was built by the UAE with the help of South Korea and went online in 2020. It is the only nuclear power plant in the Arab world and can provide a quarter of the energy needs in the UAE, a federation of seven sheikdoms that is home to Dubai. The UAE's nuclear regulator said on X, the fire didn't affect plant safety and all units are operating as normal. The International Atomic Energy Agency, the United Nations nuclear watchdog, said the strike caused a fire in an electrical generator and one reactor was being powered by emergency diesel generators. IAEA Director General Rafael Mariano Grosso expressed grave concern, the agency said. It's the first time the four-reactor Baraka plant has been targeted in the war. Yemen's Iran-backed Houthi rebels, whom the UAE has battled as part of the Saudi-led coalition, claimed to have targeted the plant while it was under construction in 2017, which Abu Dhabi denied. The UAE signed a strict deal with the U.S. over the nuclear power plant, known as a 123 agreement, in which it agreed to forego domestic uranium enrichment and reprocessing of spent fuel to ease any proliferation concerns. Its uranium comes from abroad. That's very different from the nuclear program in Iran that is at the heart of the long-running tensions with the United States and Israel. Iran insists its program is for peaceful purposes, but it has enriched its uranium close to weapons-grade level and is widely suspected of having had a military component to its program until at least 2003. It has often restricted the work of UN inspectors, including since the 12-day war with Israel last year. Israel is widely believed to be the only nuclear-armed country in the region, but has neither confirmed nor denied having atomic weapons. Iran struck near Israel's Dimona nuclear facility during the war. Nuclear plants have increasingly been targeted in wars in recent years, including during Russia's full-scale invasion of Ukraine that began in 2022. During the Iran war, Tehran repeatedly claimed its Bushehr nuclear power plant came under attack. Though there was no direct damage to its Russian-run reactor or any radiological release, Israel is coordinating with the U.S. about a possible resumption of attacks, said two people familiar with the situation, including an Israeli military officer. They spoke on condition of anonymity because they were discussing confidential military preparations. Speaking to his cabinet on Sunday, Netanyahu said, "Our eyes are also open when it comes to Iran, and we are prepared for any scenario." On Iranian TV, presenters on at least two channels appeared armed during live programs. One of them, Hussein Husseini, received basic firearms training from a masked member of the paramilitary Revolutionary Guard. Husseini mimed firing a shot at the flag of the UAE. On another channel, Mobina Nasiri said a weapon had been sent to her from a gathering in Tehran's Vanak Square. "From this platform, I declare that I am ready to sacrifice my life for this country," she said. Continue with the news from the Chicago Tribune. 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On voting rights trail, bus riders renewing old fight. People honor the 1965 gains, decry recent high court rulings. By Bill Barrow of the Associated Press, Montgomery, Alabama. In 1965, black Americans peacefully demonstrated for voting rights and were beaten by Alabama street troopers before returning 2 weeks later to complete their march under federal protection. Keith Odom was a tot then. Now 62 years old, the Union man and grandfather of three retraced some of their final steps. On Saturday, he came from Aiken, South Carolina, to Atlanta, where he joined several dozen other activists on two buses to Montgomery, Alabama. A few hours later, he stepped off his bus and onto Dexter Avenue, where the original march concluded. "The history here, being a part of it, seeing it, feeling it," said Odom, who was black. His voice trailed off as he saw the Alabama Capitol and a stage that sat roughly where the Reverend Martin Luther King concluded the original march. Odom lamented that he and his fellow bus riders were not simply commemorating that seminal day in the civil rights movement. Instead, they came to renew the fight. The 1965 effort helped push Congress to send the Voting Rights Act to Democratic President Lyndon B. Johnson to sign, securing and expanding political power for black and other non-white voters for more than half a century. Saturday's All Roads Lead to the South rally was the first mass organizing response after a U.S. Supreme Court ruling that severely diminished that landmark law. Striking down a majority black congressional district in Louisiana, the justices concluded in a 6-3 ruling that considering race when drawing political lines is in itself discriminatory. That spurred multiple states, including Alabama, to redraw U.S. House districts in ways that make it harder for black voters, who lean overwhelmingly Democratic, to elect lawmakers of their choice. "I'm not trying to live a life that's going backwards," Odom said. "I want to go forward, for my grandchildren to be able to go forward." Passenger rosters and the scene when riders arrived in Montgomery sounded the echoes and the rhymes of past and present. "I talked to my grandmother before I came, and she was so excited," said Justice Washington, a Kennesaw State University student named because her mother and grandmother had faith in the American system. "My grandmother told me she did her part. Now it's time for me to do mine." No one on the Atlanta buses had reached voting age when the Voting Rights Act became law. The youngest attendee was born as Democrat Barack Obama was elected the first black president in 2008. Kobe Chernushin is 18, white, and just graduated high school in Atlanta's northern suburbs. He's an organizer with the Georgia Youth Justice Coalition. "I believe in the power of showing up," he said. The buses launched from the congressional district in Georgia, once represented by John Lewis, bloodied on the Edmund Pettus Bridge in Selma, Alabama, when he was 25. Lewis died in 2020, but some of the buses Saturday celebrated that a proposed federal election overhaul is named for him. The bill would override the U.S. Supreme Court, reinvigorate the Voting Rights Act, and outlaw the kind of gerrymandering competition that Republican President Donald Trump has instigated. "I'm here because of the same force that pulled on John Lewis when he was a student," said Darren Owens, 27. He has worked for former Vice President Kamala Harris and now trains Democratic candidates. Political activism is personal, Owen said, explaining that he attended Saturday as a citizen, not a political professional. Sometimes those lines are blurred, and as a black person in America, a black person living in a southern state, I'm committed to action that stops what I consider to be un-American. This possibility that the person who represents me is someone who is not from my community and does not understand me or my community. The buses and sandwich lunches have been arranged by Fair Fight Action, a legacy of the political network built by Georgia Democrat Stacey Abrams, who became a national figure in her unsuccessful runs in 2018 and 22 to become the first black woman elected governor in U.S. history. No black woman has yet achieved that feat. At different points, Montgomery has branded itself as the cradle of the Confederacy and the cradle of the modern civil rights movement. Thay Nguyen, 41, a civil rights lawyer in Atlanta and the daughter of Vietnamese refugees, took in the scene near where King led the 1965 Montgomery bus boycott. It feels like our country is stuck in this pattern of making progress, then there's a huge backlash, and then people have to go through the same battle again just to get where we were, she said. That's all the time we have for today's news from the Chicago Tribune. For Chris Radio, this is Maureen Toner, broadcasting from the Chicago Lighthouse. 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
7: Hello, I'm Mark Ruda. 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During this hour, I'll be reading news from today's Chicago Sun-Times. We begin with our first article, Imagining the Extension. Subheadline, as Red Line expands, South and West Siders run along 103rd Street to imagine something new. By Summer Van Benton from WBEZ. More than 360 Chicagoans from the West and South Sides ran 3 miles Saturday along 103rd Street to exercise and reimagine what the corridor could become. Runners gathered at Corliss Early College STEM High School in Pullman for the inaugural 103rd Street 5K Peace Walk Run. The event ended at Percy L. Julian High School with a vendor fair and community conversation about how vacant lots could be transformed into businesses and community centers. In April, the Chicago Transit Authority broke ground on the Red Line Extension Project, which includes a station plan for 103rd Street. Community organizations are now working to revitalize the corridor from Cottage Grove Avenue to Vincennes Avenue in anticipation of increased traffic and investment in the neighborhood. In an effort to bring bridge communities across from the city, West Side runners from Peace Runners 773 Run Club joined South Side residents to imagine new possibilities for the 103rd Street corridor, from restaurants and gyms and community centers. I didn't run past one grocery store within 3 miles. And it's the same thing on the West Side, said Jackie Hoffman, founder and executive director of the Peace Runners. Hoffman started the Run Club to address Chicago's death grip on the West Side. It's a lot of West Siders that have never been to the South Side until today, and a lot of South Siders that will be coming to the West Side, Hoffman said. As we keep uniting throughout the city, we create these really big movements that reclaim our spaces and get the things that we need for our communities. Hoffman co-organized the event with Southside community organizers Miranda Strandberry and Lolita Canati to highlight the shared impact of disinvestment in historically divided communities. Quote, along this corridor are six schools, multiple businesses, but you can see visible disinvestment between two affluent neighborhoods, Beverly to the west and Pullman to the east, Strandberry said. This corridor can use a little bit more love. Organizers welcomed representatives from the Chicago Transit Authority to get direct feedback from community members about the project. Tammy Chase, a spokesperson for the Red Line Extension Project, said the city is trying to correct decades of inequitable transit transit access that contributed to longer commutes for Southside residents. We keep hearing from constituents who want grocery stores and they want barber shops and things that others of us around the city take for granted, Chase said. We're working with the City of Chicago to do transit-oriented development that makes sure that we help bring in the businesses that people want and do it in an affordable and sustainable way that doesn't displace the people who have lived here forever. Shakira Hall has lived in the neighborhoods on both the south and west sides of Chicago. Though she doesn't consider herself a runner, she said participants helped pace and encourage her throughout the 5K. There were people who were out here handing us water and Gatorades, and people were driving down the street, honking their horns and very supportive, she said. But I do feel like we need more businesses on the South Side and down 103rd Street in particular. Pullman resident Mary Zender was born and raised on Chicago's South Side. I was surprised how much support was along the way, Zender said. We're going down the street and people are honking their horns and waving. That's how communities become really alive. Westside resident Therese Franklin said she had only ever driven along 103rd Street before the race. Running the corridor drew her attention to beauty shops and neighborhoods stores along the route. There are a lot of small businesses that need community support to stay in business, Franklin said. Getting out here and seeing them makes me want to come back and actually support those businesses. The event was supported by organizations including Chicago's Department of Cultural Affairs and Special Events and the Rose Moore Community Association. Public officials, including State Rep Justin Slaughter and Democratic nominee Chantel Franklin, also attended. Next, U of C, faculty and parents protest lab school policy. Subheadline, some argue the policy is limiting, but administrators say the, quote, viewpoint neutral, close quote, model is more aligned with schools' values. By Mary Norcall, staff reporter. Students, parents, and teachers at a private school run by the University of Chicago are rallying against a policy that they say limits what students are exposed to at school and hurts teachers' ability to support marginalized students. A new policy at the University of Chicago Laboratory Schools, which serve around 2,000 students from preschool through high school, establishes, quote, standards for viewpoint-neutral education, close quote, and gives teachers guidance on how to handle, quote, contested issues. School administrators say the policy which had gotten pushback since a draft was first shared in January, is meant to encourage students to become, quote, independent thinkers, close quote, and support, quote, open inquiry. The purpose of viewpoint-neutral education is not to limit inquiry or discourage engagement with difficult, important, or contested topics, the policy states. Rather, the goal is to ensure that lab school classrooms and school spaces remain places where students can encounter, explore, and evaluate important questions without being steered toward or away from particular conclusions by the authority of adults. But dozens of parents, many of whom are faculty at the University of Chicago, say the policy actually restricts conversations in the classroom and could prevent teachers from creating an inclusive environment for students. Some faculty members, led by the university's chapter of the American Association of University Professors, gathered on the school's Hyde Park campus Friday to deliver a petition to administrators opposing the policy. Many wore shirts that read, "Free teachers, raise thinkers," and held signs with the phrase, "Love is love, neutrality enables hate," that our teachers advocate. Usually, rules that restrict what people can say are called censorship, Patrick Morrissey, a professor of poetry at U of C, said at the protest. Ethan Bueno de Mesquita, interim director of the lab schools and dean of the Harris School of Public Policy, said the policy allows students to form their own opinions. The standards do not avoid contested issues, but create the conditions where students learn to question assumptions, examine and debate competing arguments respectfully, and arrive at their own conclusions about such issues, Bueno de Mesquita said in a statement. The new policy has attracted attention because the lab schools are known for their academic rigor and experiential learning, and some worry the policy will undermine that approach. Other parents support the policy, saying that teacher advocacy had begun to overshadow academics in the classroom, according to reporting at the University of Chicago's student newspaper, the Chicago Maroon. Some parents said the policy encourages multiple viewpoints on current events and sticky real-world issues. If you care about diversity, you should be delighted that there's an emphasis now on diversity of viewpoints, apparently, who declined to be named, told the Maroon. The policy says teachers are allowed to take a stance on, quote, widely settled historical judgments, close quote, like denouncing slavery and the Holocaust. But taking a position on current debates is discouraged. A, quote, frequently asked questions, close quote, document related to the policy identifies several, quote, active areas of disagreement in contemporary public debate, close quote, where teachers should remain neutral, including abortion, immigration laws and enforcement, policing, and climate policy. The policy says lab school classrooms will still be welcoming to all students, but protesters worry some students' identities and beliefs are tied up with ongoing political debates, and that could make them feel ostracized. For example, some worry the policy is especially difficult for transgender students, as the Trump administration continues to put forward policies that target trans people. Federal officials are investigating Chicago Public Schools for allowing trans students to use the bathroom that aligns with their gender identity, and other schools in Illinois over whether parents are allowed to opt out of lessons that talk about gender identity. Let's be clear that neutrality that refuses to protect vulnerable children is not neutrality at all, said Michelle Friedner, a U of C professor who has a transgender child at one of the lab schools and felt like her child was already separated from other students when they were made to room with the only other trans students on a school field trip. Think about what this means for a child, for children to walk into a school and understand that the institution is debating whether you deserve recognition, protection, or dignity at all, Friedner said. The debate at the lab schools takes place against the backdrop of the Trump administration's attacks on diversity, equity, and inclusion in K-12 and higher education, and efforts to remove instruction about LGBTQ people and themes from school lessons. Some of this policy is similarly controlling classroom conversations. Let's be clear, that's what contested issues are. Anything that might upset the Trump administration, its collaborators, and those who wish to curry favor with him, Morrissey said. And while the UFC takes a similar approach by not taking stands at the university on certain political and social issues, faculty members raised concerns that a similar policy could be adopted that could more directly affect how they teach. Jessica Darrow, a professor in the university's Crown School of Social Work, said social justice is central to her work and a neutrality policy could go against her profession's code of ethics. My students need to be able to learn to take a stand on social issues and not remain value neutral on issues, Darrow said. Darrow has two sons who have attended the lab schools. She commended several parts of how the schools work, including their focus on experiential and play-based learning. But she thinks administrators are overstepping with this policy. Darrow's younger son is in the seventh grade at a lab school, and he also takes issue with the policy, she said. He appreciates hearing his teacher's thoughts and feelings during lessons, and he learns more about how to interact with others when his teachers aren't worried about violating the policy. Darrow said her seventh grader saw the policy's negative effects during a recent classroom conversation about bullying. His teacher explained the difference between a, quote, bystander, close quote, someone who merely observes bullying or other harmful behavior, and an upstander, someone who tries to put a stop to it. Darrow's son told her the teacher stopped short of recommending which path students should take because he didn't want to be reprimanded for violating the policy. I think that's where the problem lies, Darrow said. The chilling effect of these standards on our teachers' ability to really do their jobs well. You're listening to news from the Chicago Sun-Times on Chris Radio. Turning the page, dancers in Chinatown celebrate Asian, American, Pacific, Islander Heritage Month. By Violet Miller, staff reporter. Melanie Wu, a teacher at the Bridgeport-based Dan Dance Art Academy, gave her dancers a smiling thumbs up as they finished a public performance in Chinatown Square. The Uyghur ethnic dance, part of an event Sunday celebrating Asian American and Pacific Islander Heritage Month, was the culmination of lots of hard work, Wu said. Wu's students have been honored in citywide competitions, and the school's K-pop group is sending 11 teens to a national competition this fall. The girls are so hardworking, she said. As a teacher, I've been glad to see them improve themselves. The showcase featured a variety of dancers. Performer Zi King Ao showcased the face-changing art of Bayan Lian. Ayu swapped masks mid-performance, sometimes hidden behind a fan or hand, to show the changing mood of his dance's story. But art was not the only focus of the celebration hosted by the Chinatown Chamber of Commerce and the Chinese American Association at Greater Chicago. Wang Baodong, Chinese General Counsel in Chicago, spoke about President Donald Trump and China's recent diplomatic meetings that were dominated by discussions about Taiwan. Baodong said he is hopeful the Chinese diaspora in Chicago will rally together, just as he hopes the two countries will. This year is a big year for Chinese and U.S. relations, Bao Dong said. Our countries should be partners rather than rivals. Next, first plover eggs of the season spotted at Montrose Beach and in Waukegan. By Caitlin Washburn, staff reporter. Two of Montrose Beach's piping plovers, Sea Rocket and Imani, have laid their first eggs of the year. It's the third season the beloved birds have nested together at Montrose. The pair is able to lay up to four eggs a season. As of this weekend, one egg was spotted, said Famima Irani, the lead volunteer coordinator for Chicago Piping Plovers, a volunteer group dedicated to protecting the birds. It's very exciting that they're nesting now. We really hope everything goes well, and we hope they have chicks, Irani said. It usually takes 4 to 5 weeks for a plover egg to hatch, Irani added. Imani, the offspring of piping plovers Monty and Rose, was hatched at Montrose Beach in 2021. Sea Rocket, who was reared in captivity, was released at the same beach in July 2023. Since then, the pair has been inseparable. Up in Waukegan, plovers Pippin and Blaze have also laid an egg, Itani said. Pippin was a bachelor for the last two seasons at both Montrose Beach and in Waukegan. Pippin returned to the area in April with a missing foot and a limp. He otherwise appears to be in good health. We're really happy for them, Itani said. So far this season in Illinois, about 20 piping plovers have either passed through the state or stopped to breed, Itani said. That's really mind-blowing, she said. That speaks to the success of the recovery efforts for the birds. Piping plovers nearly went extinct in the Great Lakes region. The birds have been on the federal endangered species list for 40 years, but conservation group work in Michigan and across the Great Lakes has helped to rebuild the birds' population. For the birds to no longer be considered endangered, there needs to be 150 breeding pairs in the region, 50 of which need to be outside of Michigan, Itani said. Last year, a record 88 nesting pairs were spotted in the area, according to the Great Lakes Piping Plovers. Before the weekend, there were 32 confirmed active nests in the Great Lakes area so far this season, Itani said. That doesn't include the Chicago and Waukegan nests. And next, Lollapalooza awards $1.7 million grant to CPS to boost arts education, by Caitlin Washburn, staff reporter. Chicago Public Schools received a $1.7 million grant from Lollapalooza to expand art education programming at the city schools. The grant, doled out over the next 5 years, is one of the largest financial awards CPS has received for arts education, according to CPS. The district and music festival organizer announced the grant Sunday. The donation will go towards two initiatives. Part of the funds, $634,000, is earmarked for all city performing arts, an after-school program for music, dance, and theater. The remaining $1.1 million is for the Lollapalooza Arts Education Fund, which provides grants to schools for in-school arts programs across artistic disciplines. Quote, investing in arts programs for Chicago Public Schools students remains one of the most impactful ways we can help shape Chicago's future, Charlie Walker, an executive from Lollapalooza promoter C3 Presents, said in a statement. Overall, the district's arts education department expects Lollapalooza's investments will reach more than 40,000 students in 150-plus schools over the next 5 years. When students have access to instruments and rehearsal time outside of school, they're empowered to practice consistently, grow their school skills, and fully benefit from their performing arts program, CPS Superintendent Macklin King said in a statement. The 4-day music festival featuring headliners Charlie XCX, Smashing Pumpkins, Lorde, John Summit, Olivia Dean, and Tate McRae returns to Grant Park July 30 to August 2nd. 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Next, Gage Park woman charged with fatally stabbing infant daughter during argument with father. A woman has been charged with fatally stabbing her infant daughter in Gage Park after allegedly arguing with the child's father about waking up her other children. Tatiana Maxwell, 25, faces murder charges in connection to the Friday morning incident that left her less than one-month-old daughter, Nini Stovall, dead, Chicago police announced Sunday. Maxwell was allegedly arguing with Nini's father about waking up her other two sons when he ran out of the apartment in the 3000 block of West 59th Street, according to a police report obtained by the Sun-Times. According to the report, which quoted the father, the dad allegedly told a neighbor that Maxwell was going through postpartum depression and was, quote, going to kill the newborn. The neighbor later told police that the father said the mother had been listening to, quote, satanic music, close quote, according to the report. Nania's dad tried to go back inside, but the door was locked, according to the report. He kicked the door in and found Maxwell lying on the floor next to Nania, who had a stab wound to her chest, according to the report. When police and ambulances showed up, Maxwell allegedly jumped from a second-story window, injuring herself, police said. She was taken into police custody and treated at the University of Chicago Medical Center, and the child was pronounced dead at Comer Children's Hospital, according to police. The Illinois Department of Children and Family Services was notified, the police report said. Maxwell was scheduled to appear in court Monday. The story was written by Mary Norcall. Next, man fatally shot during argument in South Shore home. A man was shot and killed during an argument in a South Shore home Sunday morning, Chicago police said. The man, 28, was arguing with someone at the residence in the 2700 block of East 75th Street at 9:40 a.m. when they pulled a gun and fired shots, striking him in the chest, police said in a statement. The man was taken to the University of Chicago Medical Center, where he was pronounced dead, police said. His identity had not been released. The suspect fled the scene, police said. No one was in custody. And man fatally shot in West Englewood. A man was shot and killed in West Englewood Saturday night, according to Chicago police. The man, 37, was in the 5700 block of South Damon Avenue around 10:40 p.m. when someone fired shots, striking him in the arm and buttocks, police said in a statement. He was taken to University of Chicago Medical Center and pronounced dead, police said. No arrests were reported. Let's turn now to Cheryl Scott's Rise and Shine forecast. Monday morning, chance for showers or storms. Temperatures in the 70s. High today of 84 with a low of 65. The chance of storms is early. Severe weather possible in the afternoon, though. On Tuesday, high of 82, a low of 58. More storm rounds. On Wednesday, high of 66, a low of 47. Cool and sunshine. Sunny and comfortable on Thursday, high of 63, a low of 49. A great day on Friday, high of 70, a low of 55. Even better day on Saturday, high of 72, a low of 59. Showers in the morning on Sunday, high of 74, a low of 59. You're listening to news from the Chicago Sun-Times on Chris Radio. Let's turn now to some top stories from Sunday Sun-Times. Few Chicago residents buy flood insurance, but should they? Subheadline, almost every community in the Chicago area is at risk of flooding, and powerful storms are expected to increase. Here's what to know about flood insurance. By Brett Chase, staff reporter. Less than 1% of Cook County residents have flood insurance. Intense storms, fueled in part by climate change, are expected to get worse in the coming decades. Heavy recent rainfall raises the question whether Chicago homeowners are covered by their existing insurance policy in the event their basement floods. The answer is probably not. Most people do not know what is and is not covered, says Douglas Heller, Director of Insurance at Consumer Federation of America. Here's what you need to know to figure out if you're covered and what to consider if you're not. Is flooding getting worse? Big thunderstorms are becoming more frequent and dropping more rain in a short period of time. The streets and local sewers across Chicago and Cook County suburbs are not designed to handle so much rain, and that's sending water into streets and homes. Basement flooding is chronic and widespread, especially in low-income communities of color, where streets and outdated sewer infrastructure have seen few improvements and green spaces lacking. Severe storms causing flooding, hail, and tornadoes resulted in losses of $50 billion across the U.S. in each of the past 3 years, according to the industry research group Insurance Information Institute. How do I know if I need flood insurance? Almost every community in the Chicago area is at risk of flooding. Neighborhood sewers are designed to hold 2 inches of rain in a 24-hour period. Some storms are dumping 4 times that amount. The same goes for suburban Cook County. The rain is landing so hard and so fast that it overwhelms the sewers and doesn't allow the water to run through a massive flood mitigation system known as deep tunnel. Many homeowners are finding out that they don't have the right insurance to cover losses from water in their homes. How do I find out if my insurance covers basement flooding? Major insurers, such as State Farm and Allstate, will not automatically cover sewer backup basement flooding as part of a regular homeowner's plan. Since 1968, the federal government has been the primary insurer for flooding across the country. Allstate says it bluntly on its website, quote, "No type of flood damage, no matter the source of the water, is covered by standard homeowners policies." Larry Quinn Jr., who lives in Austin, thought his State Farm flood homeowners insurance would cover flooding. In 2023, more than 5 feet of water flooded his basement through the sewer drains. "The water was shooting up through the sewers. I mean, literally shooting up," Quinn says. "Water ruined 2 furnaces, several appliances, large power tools, an electric circuit board, and so far has cost Quinn about $70,000 in total damages. His insurance doesn't cover the cost to repair or replace anything," he says. State Farm says it encourages people to review their policies with their agents. Here's what to look for in your policy. Your homeowner's insurance will list a number of, quote, exclusions, including damage from water. You need to ask your agent about additional coverage, often referred to as, in quote, endorsement, which will cover basement sewer backup and that damages personal items as well as structural things such as a furnace. It's important to run through multiple scenarios with an insurer or agent to make sure you're buying the right kind of coverage. For example, ask, quote, "Am I covered in the case of sewer water backing up into my basement? If my insurer won't answer flood insurance, won't issue flood insurance to me or doesn't offer it, what options do I have?" Add-on insurance from private companies can be at least several hundred dollars, but risk will be a big determinant whether you can even buy the coverage. Make sure you understand whether a policy pays for either structural damage or for personal property. The government offers flood insurance plans for people in flood-prone areas through the National Flood Insurance Program. But the federal government plan, available to everyone in Chicago and much of Cook County, can have limited coverage of basement damage. It won't offer personal items stored in a basement or any remodeling done to a finished area. Federal flood insurance can cost at least $700 a year. Estimated quotes can be calculated at floodsmart.gov. Property can be insured for up to $250,000 in damage. This article was produced as a project for USC Annenberg Center for Health Journalism and Center for Climate Journalism and Communication 2025 Health and Climate Change Reporting Fellowship. Next up, Illinois colleges failing to protect immigrant students despite new law, WBEZ Sun-Times analysis finds. Subheadline, advocates have touted the Illinois law that applies to public colleges as a model, but some colleges don't make it easy to find information and don't have protocols for what to do if immigration agents come on campus. By Mary Norcall and Lisa Curian Phillip. Harold Washington College first-year student Zare Bakidbekova has been worried about more than assignments and test scores lately. She replays the months last fall when federal immigration agents, often masked and armed, dragged people off the streets in Chicago and tear-gassed protesters who criticized the Trump administration's mass deportation campaign. Colleges were not immune. Agents detained an Elgin Community College student in a campus parking lot in September. Weeks later, agents detained a woman just off the University of Illinois Chicago campus, sparking a student protest. Federal officials threatened to return in greater force this spring. Those threats haven't materialized, but to be safe, Bakidbekova has continued the habits she picked up when U.S. Border Patrol Commander Gregory Bovino and his agents were stopping throughout the city, detaining immigrants like herself by the thousands. This could happen to everybody, she said. Bakidbekova, who is in the United States on a student visa, prepares her route before leaving up her apartment, vigilantly carries her ID and other documentation everywhere, and asked her brother or sister-in-law to drive her around to lessen her chances of being stopped on foot. I always had the stress every day going out of my apartment, she said. Illinois legislators passed a law last December aimed at protecting students like Bakidbekova. It requires public colleges and universities to establish protocols for what to do if immigration agents come on campus, and to provide students with information about how to respond. Some schools did this on their own before, and states including California have issued guidance. But Illinois is perhaps the only state that requires public colleges to have policies about immigration enforcement on college campuses. Immigrant rights advocates have touted the law as a model that other states could adopt. But 4 months after requirements for public colleges went into effect, a Chicago Sun-Times and WBEZ investigation has found that many fell short of meeting their conditions. The Sun-Times and WBEZ contacted all 12 public universities in the state and a dozen community college systems in the Chicago area and found that most don't spell out protocols for documenting interactions with immigration agents and notifying students and staff if immigration agents are looking for them. Three colleges failed to list a contact on their website to report immigration agents on campus, perhaps the most useful place, a piece of the law for students. And college students said they didn't know their school was supposed to have these protocols in place by January 1. That has some students and immigration advocates concerned that immigrant students aren't getting the protections that lawmakers intended. That is pretty alarming, said Jennifer Juarez, the Latino Policy Forum's higher education director. I know our students are very vocal about not feeling safe going to campus or not feeling that their institution had the right protocols. Colleges lack required protocols. Many students and staff members say their college or university didn't do much to to inform people on campus about updated policies or other ways they've responded to the law's requirements. Amelia Mancero, a senior at the University of Illinois Urbana-Champaign, who grew up in Belmont Cragen, said that despite being involved in immigration advocacy on campus, she didn't know about the law

city in the United States, according to the data tracker maintained by the President's Alliance on Higher Education and Immigration, a national group of college leaders that advocates for immigrant students. Those numbers represent about 1 in 10 college students statewide. Though federal immigration activity is less visible now, Mancero said that the undocumented and other immigrant students she works with are still fearful and would benefit from knowing their school's protocols. Quote, it can be really hard to already deal with everything that you have to deal with being undocumented, but on top of that, adding that layer of political pressure and just animosity in the world toward your own existence as a student, as a person, Mancero said. We don't know when it's going to go away, if it's going to come back. But we know that what you do have right now is this education. Under the law, public colleges are required to identify a person or a department that will handle reports of immigration agents on campus and consult with lawyers. Public colleges are barred from disclosing a student or employee's immigration status unless required by a warrant signed by a federal judge. Colleges also must keep records on interactions with agents, notify students or staff members if immigration agents are looking for them, and put a contact on their website to reach if agents are spotted on campus. But of the 24 students that provided their procedures, only the University of Illinois Urbana-Champaign, the University of Illinois Chicago, Illinois State University, Northern Illinois University, Elgin Community College, and Morton College are following all 4 requirements on how to handle immigration agents on campus, the Sun-Times and WBEZ found. UIC began to hand out cards in January 2025 that encouraged students to call the university's police department if they saw immigration agents on campus. Alex Hagan, a UIC graduate student and teaching assistant, said he's seen more outreach and support for immigrant students since the law took effect. Hagan, an organizer with Sanctuary for All, which advocates for UIC's immigrant students, said he's seen more immigration Know Your Rights sessions on campus, though he wants them to be mandatory for students and offered in several languages. The law says schools can't block students and staffers from participating in immigration-related training, but it doesn't require them. Quote, while posting things on a website is in compliance with this, we really think there should be more of an effort to bring people in, Hagan said. Gioconda Guerra Perez, interim vice president for Access, Civil Rights and Community at the University of Illinois Urbana-Champaign, said the school board built on its existing procedures for handling immigration enforcement to comply with the law. Last fall's Operation Midway Blitz helped administrators learn more about what students and staff members needed to feel safe, she said, and they incorporated that in the updated policy. She said university administrators generally knew how to handle immigration enforcement concerns. But the Trump administration's aggressive and fast-moving enforcement tactics made Perez realize that people on campus needed more information. So administrators shared an infographic with key points and offered workshops to employees and students about how the college handles enforcement. She said she also wanted to ensure that students know their privacy is protected by the Federal Family Educational Rights and Privacy Act and that the school won't disclose their immigration status, social security number, address, or other personal information to immigration agents. That was posted alongside other immigration information on the college's website. The safety of our students, making sure that our campus is a welcoming and accessible environment for all, close quote, were priorities, said Perez, who is also an undocumented student liaison. Some schools went beyond the law and provided help that wasn't mandated, like posting answers to, quote, frequently asked questions, close quote, and resources in Spanish and other languages. Waubonsie Community

0: community college used language that was especially insensitive to vulnerable students. The College of DuPage offered extra tips for its staff working with immigrant students. But the City Colleges of Chicago, Oakton Community College and Harper Community College in the Northwest suburbs, and Western Illinois University Macomb haven't complied with three of the four key requirements. The City Colleges, with seven community colleges across the city that have a total of about 70,000 students, designated the security director to handle reports of immigration agents on campus. But the procedures provided to the Sun-Times and WBEZ don't lay out how staff members are supposed to document interactions with immigration agents or notify staff or students if agents are looking for information about them. And there's no contact for reporting sightings of agents on the school system's website. Catherine Hayes, a City College's spokesperson, pointed to the general phone number on each campus's website for the safety and security office, saying that's the number to call for anything, quote, law enforcement, close quote, related. But there's no explicit direction to call that number to report immigration enforcement activity. She also said City Colleges notify students and staff if an agent arrives on campus with a subpoena or judicial warrant looking for them. The law requires notification for any agent activity, but Hayes insisted that isn't necessary because City Colleges doesn't allow federal agents on campus unless they have a subpoena or warrant. Quote, as a welcoming college community, City Colleges follow city and state laws regarding immigration enforcement, spokesperson Veronica Reza said. City Colleges has kept its messaging simple. Security takes the lead. Students, faculty, and staff should contact college security if they encounter immigration enforcement. At Harold Washington College, part of the City Colleges system, Bakit Bakova said she wasn't aware of a way to report immigration agents on campus. She said she has had to ask her school for information about being an immigrant on campus because it isn't readily available. They would give out some information, but only if I was the one who was approaching and researching about this information, Bakit Bakova said. But I know many students are not aware that these resources are available. Oakton and Harper both list a number on their websites to call if an agent is seen on campus. But the procedures don't say how they would document interactions with immigration agents or inform students and staff if agents were looking for them. And there's no department or team designated to handle reports of immigration agents on campus and consult with lawyers. A Harper spokesperson said the college has processes, quote, embedded in established roles and standard operating practices, close quote, that comply with the law's requirements. Quote, Harper College remains committed to maintaining a safe, supportive, and welcoming environment for all students, including our immigrant and undocumented students, with support including, quote, Know Your Rights programming, free immigration legal services, targeted support, and access to counseling, wellness, and basic needs resources, according to the spokesperson. Oakton said it meets the requirements through its internal policies, which a spokesman wouldn't provide, citing security concerns. A Western Illinois University spokesperson said the college has met the four requirements the Sun-Times and WBZ looked at by listing the Office of Public Safety's phone number and a web page listing supports for undocumented students. Subheadline, students ask for better communication. Some say more needs to be done to let immigrant students know that what information they are entitled to and how to find it. Mancero said the climate at U of I has improved since last fall, when she worried that federal agents might come to campus and signs were posted in classroom doors saying they are private spaces that agents couldn't enter. She wants schools to do more to communicate with their students and staff. Had I received that in an email or a public announcement about it, I think it would have come across so much better to so many people, Mancero said. and frustrated that I didn't hear about it before. Juarez of the Latino Policy Forum said her organization is making videos for students to break down the law's requirements. The law doesn't require colleges to mark which parts of campus are considered private and off limits to federal agents. Hagan said colleges should hang more signs making clear, for instance, that this includes classrooms and buildings that require a student ID to enter. Some schools make information, like who to contact if agents are on campus, hard to find, putting it deep within their websites. Others provide information that might not be clear. Some colleges mention federal agents from U.S. Immigration and Customs Enforcement, or ICE, while others use terms like external law enforcement or a, quote, non-WIU law enforcement agent. Many colleges have designated their own police departments as the point of contact, though, under the Illinois Trust Act, campus police are prohibited from working with federal agents. Students of color might be particularly suspicious of police, according to Hagan, who said that having police respond to a situation involving immigration agents can feel, quote, contradictory. Elgin Community College offers an alternative number if students don't feel comfortable calling the police. Hagan said the state law is a good first step, but that schools need to follow its requirements and be held accountable if they don't. Students and employees can file a civil lawsuit against their college if a school fails to follow certain parts of the law. And the Illinois legislature, which controls public university budgets, could withhold funding from colleges that fail to comply, according to Fred Tazau, senior policy counsel for the Illinois Coalition of Immigrant and Refugee Rights, which pushed for parts of the law. Or as it's in the school's best interest to implement these policies, not only because they're required to do so by law, but also because they could lose students if they don't. She said she knows of several students who left school during Midway Blitz because they didn't feel safe. And Cyril said it's comforting to be at the U of I. I'm thankful that we're one of the better ones, Mancero said, regarding compliance with the law. But I think there's always more to do. You're listening to news from the Chicago Sun-Times on Chris Radio. Next, actor, Second City cast member, went on to become Chicago cop. This is an obituary for Kevin Michael Doyle, 1957 to 2026, by Mitch Dudek, staff reporter. As an actor and then a Chicago cop, Kevin Michael Doyle had an unusual appreciation for life's absurd twists. His bemusement perhaps peaked as a Chicago Police Department recruit in 1998, when an instructor took one look at him, cocked his head, and tried to figure out how he knew the red-haired cadet. It didn't take long. He'd seen him in the movie The Untouchables, playing a Chicago police recruit. About a decade earlier, Mr. Doyle played a bumbling recruit in an ad-lib scene opposite Sean Connery, who won an Oscar for his role in the movie. Mr. Doyle's character awkwardly stumbles over his words during a brief and cringeworthy interview with Connery's character, who was seeking a young cop with the right stuff to join his mission to put together gangster Al Capone behind bars. After the exchange, Connery sarcastically remarks, "There goes the next chief of police." "It's quite ironic, isn't it?" said Mr. Doyle's friend, Ron West, "like the most bass-ackward thing ever." Mr. Doyle, a longtime resident of the Northwest Side, who retired from the Chicago Police Department in 2020, died May 9 of pancreatic cancer. He was 68. He became a police officer after nearly 20 years of trying to make the acting thing work. To be frank, he needed a career with stability, and he actually had a lot of friends, being Irish and from the South Side, who were police officers. So he became a cop, his daughter, Claire Bersani, said. Mr. Doyle was assigned to work the 18th District, which included Old Town. He knew that neighborhood well. Before becoming a cop, he'd been part of one of the its best known institutions, the Second City. Beginning in the mid-1980s, alongside West, Mr. Doyle performed and wrote for the famed theater company. When he was on the beat as a cop and occasionally bumped into his old comrades from the stage, he couldn't pass up a chance to have a bit of fun. Quote, I was at a Starbucks right near Second City once, and I noticed a police officer in there too. And the next thing I know, he's right next to me, and it's, all right, buddy, up against the wall. Just loud enough to scare everybody and me. And then I saw who it was, West said. Another time, Mr. Doyle hit the lights and sirens on his squad car and pulled over Second City co-founder Bernie Sollins. The story that came to be told added that Sollins, who died in 2013, didn't recognize Mr. Doyle right away and asked, Officer, what did I do? Mr. Doyle, ticket book in hand, is said to have told him, Well, for starters, you sold the best comedy institution in America to a Canadian, referring to the sale of the Second City in 1985 to Canadian Andrew Alexander. A theater and movie buff, Mr. Doyle once quoted a line from Willy Wonka and the Chocolate Factory as he handed a moving citation printed on gold-colored paper, a golden ticket, to a driver who shared the same name as a character from the movie. He was a one-man show, but there was no audience sometimes, and it didn't matter because he entertained himself, said his younger brother, Jimmy Doyle. His nickname among his police friends was Hollywood. He was a great guy, said former Second City producer Cheryl Sloan. That full Chicago South Side Irish guy who was funny and dry and strong and supportive. Mr. Doyle also appeared in a Julia Roberts rom-com, Best Friend's Wedding, and TV shows including Early Edition. His stage work in Chicago included the 1989 production of I'm Not Rappaport with actor Garrett Morris at the Boyer Street Theater. During his police career, he kept acting when possible, like the time he went on furlough for several weeks in 2001 to perform in the famous Door Theater Company production of Early and Often. Mr. Doyle was born June 30, 1957 to Rosemary Doyle, a homemaker, and Bill Red Doyle, a leader in the Pipefitters Union. He grew up on the Southwest Side and went to St. Bede, the Venerable Grammar School, before attending St. Rita, and after his family moved to Orland Park, Carl Sandburg High School. While studying political science at Northern Illinois University, he moved with Dan Castellaneta, who went on to become the voice of Homer Simpson. Castellaneta was the best man at Mr. Doyle's wedding. As a kid with a home movie camera, Mr. Doyle would reenact scenes from his favorite movie, Patton. Mr. Doyle would play the famous World War II general. I was a wounded soldier, his brother said, quote, wrapped in gauze. After college, Mr. Doyle moved to New York to perform with a Shakespeare theater company and later to Los Angeles before returning to Chicago. Over the years, he worked at a number of jobs between acting gigs to support himself, among them working as a pipe fitter and security guard. At Second City, Mr. Doyle performed with a touring company and became a cast member of Second City ETC, a stage separate from the main stage and known for an edgier brand of comedy. He was part of the two fraternities that, once you're in for life. The Chicago Police Department and the Second City, said John Rubano, a former Second City castmate, and he loved them both. Mr. Doyle was survived by his wife, Mary Lou, daughters Claire Bassani and Eve Doyle, and one grandson. Services have been held. And that's all the time we have for today's news in the Chicago Sun-Times. For Chris Radio, this has been your reader, Mark Ruta, broadcasting from Chicago Lighthouse. 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
15: Hello, I'm Sheila Smith. You are listening to Chris Radio. During this hour, I will be reading sports articles from today's Chicago Sun-Times and Chicago Tribune. We begin with our first article. Finally, the kind of Cubs-White Sox series we've been waiting for. There's a different sort of vibe surrounding this year's crosstown, whatever we're calling it. If the team themselves don't feel it, that's okay because the fans do. And this rivalry has always been about the fans first. By Steve Greenberg. Ozzie Guillen has essentially been a Chicagoan for, four decades. So, of course, he found himself the other day on a double-decker bus taking a tour of the city he came to as a White Sox rookie shortstop in 1985. The bus rolled to Wrigley Field, where Guillen piped up to those around him that the Cubs were busy losing a series in Atlanta. You go to Chicago, you have to go to Wrigley, Guillen acknowledged Friday, before the Cubs beat the Sox 10-5 in a series opener at Wrigley Field. The bus later motored outside Soldier Field, home, for the time being anyway, of the Bears. Any other sports stops? Certainly not at the rate. Although, according to Guillen, the tour guide at least half-heartedly noted the city's other ballpark wasn't too far from Soldier. A wave in its general direction would have to suffice. I've never seen any double-decker bus here, Guillen, leaning against a dugout rail in a sharp pastel suit, said with only a trace of lament. Two ballparks, two fan bases, two very different experiences, same old story. Speaking of old stories, there's also the latest series between our two baseball teams to be contested throughout the weekend. If you listen to those directly involved in the action, it's only slightly more exciting than wringing out a dish rag and watching it dry. These guys will play with everything they've got like they do every night, Sox manager Will Venable promised before the opener, But it's one baseball game, and we're going to try to win tonight and go from there. Cubs center fielder Pete Crow Armstrong was asked if his team being in first place and the surprising Sox bringing a winning record into the series too made this kind of a big deal. No, he said. Same old stuff. I mean, it's game 50-something of the season, or it's 60-something. I could be wrong about that, but it's just another day. Armstrong was indeed wrong, and not only because game 40-something would have been far more accurate. There's also a different sort of vibe surrounding this year's crosstown, whatever we call it. If the teams themselves don't feel it, that's okay, because the fans, who managed to flock here from all directions even without double-decker accommodations, do. And though some Cubs and Sox teams have had stronger sense of intra-city rivalry than others, this rivalry has always been about the fans. There was a jump in the crowd when Ian Happ singled home Alex Bregman to put the Cubs ahead 1-0 in the first inning. But it was electric when Sox up-and-comer Colson Montgomery tied it with a long ball in the second, again as the Sox staged a rally in the fifth, and even more so when Miguel Vargas homered to tie it again in the sixth. There might not be a moment in this series that's as momentous as Carlos Lee's 2001 walk-off grand slam for the Sox at what was then known as the Cell, or as pulse-raising as the year after when Paul Konerko homered twice to rally the Sox from 8-0 down for an epic home win. Perhaps nothing could top Michael Barrett cold-cocking A.J. Pierzynski in 2006, setting off a black and blue brawl. That happened on the South Side, too, as did then Sox manager Guillen's ejection and swift kick to Cubs catcher Giovanni Soto's mask, not on Soto's face at the time, thank goodness, in 2011. Cubs catcher Wilson Contreras' soaring bat flip after homering off Dylan Cease during the 2020 pandemic season would be high on the list if only fans had been in the seats to witness it. But this thing appears to have some juice again. That must be what happens when both teams come in with winning records and fans in attendance for the first time in 18 years. The Cubs have owned the rivalry in recent seasons, winning 14 of the last 17 meetings overall and 7 of the last 8 at the Rate. There is, of course, no doubt which of these teams is better in 2026. There's a lot of green between the Cubs 29-16 and the Sox's 22-22. One team is smack in the middle of a winning window. The other can't possibly be quite yet. If the White Sox win 3 games against the Cubs, I guarantee all the fans will go, "Wow, get your tickets for the playoffs," Guillen said. I guarantee you that. If they get swept by the Cubs, people will say, "I told you it's a fluke." The Sox don't stink, though, and that's not nothing. They were 15 games under 500 by this point last year, 17 under the year before, and 13 under the year before that. The wafting sense of budding talent, general competence, and actual hope are far sweeter than being dead on arrival at the start of May. Guillen lives in Homer Glen, where he estimates 90% or even 95% of people are Sox fans. If you can't trust Ozzie Smith, who can you trust? Again, the juice is loose. Why are people excited? Because a lot of people never thought the White Sox were going to be who they are right now, Guillen said. I know for a lot of people, 500 is nothing. Oh, wow, look at 500. This other team is 10 games over 500. Another team, 13 or 14. Why are you guys happy about 500? Because I know how hard it is to get there. Chicago Sky suffer first loss of season, falling to Phoenix Mercury 91-83, despite Rekia Jackson's 29 points. By Associated Press. Phoenix. Jovana Nojic scored 27 points and the Phoenix Mercury defeated the Chicago Sky 91-83 on Friday night after blowing a 17-point lead in the second half. Alyssa Thomas and Kalea Cooper both scored 17 points for the Mercury, 2-2. They combined with Nojic, a 28-year-old rookie from Serbia, for the final 7 points, 4 rebounds, and 2 steals after the Sky, 2-1, pulled within 84-83 with 2 minutes and 9 seconds to play. Natasha Mack had 10 points for the Mercury, who went 37 of 41 from the foul line on coach Nate Tibbett's 49th birthday. Rekia Jackson scored 29 points for the Sky, who shot 19 of 23 from the foul line. Rookie Gabriela Jaquez had 13 points, but Camila Cardoso was held to 7. Skylar Diggins, who was averaging 18 points, failed to score before an eye injury ended her night in the second quarter. The Sky took their first lead at 75-73 on Jackson's 3-pointer with less than 6 minutes to play. She also gave the Sky an 80-79 lead with 3 minutes and 49 seconds to go. The Mercury led 45-35 at halftime after going up 45-30 when Nojic made a free throw following a technical foul on Sky coach Tyler Marsh. The Mercury pushed the lead to 17 at 54-37, but the Sky trimmed the deficit to 69-59 at the end of the third quarter. Up next, Sky at Minnesota on Sunday. Chicago Bulls build out their front office under Bryson Graham with 2 VP additions. By Julia Poe. More changes are coming in the Chicago Bulls front office under new executive vice president of basketball operations, Bryson Graham, who is finalizing 2 vice president hirings this week. A source confirmed to the Tribune that the Bulls will hire Steven Mervis as senior vice president of basketball operations, a position that will operate underneath Graham, similarly to the general manager job in previous iterations of the front office, and AC Law IV to a new role as vice president of player personnel. ESPN first reported Mervis's hiring while Laws's hiring was first reported by Michael Scotto of Hoops Hype. Mervis most recently served as an assistant general manager for the Orlando Magic, with whom he built a reputation over the last 12 years as a savvy salary cap strategist with a strong understanding of trade valuation and roster building. In many ways, Mervis is similar to Graham, an experienced executive who is just under 40 and was waiting for his breakout role. He will serve as second in command as the Bulls aim to transform their front office into a more nimble and adaptive presence in the Eastern Conference. Law, 41, was director of player personnel for the Brooklyn Nets this past season after winning a championship ring in 2024-2025 with the Oklahoma City Thunder, for whom he served as scouting director for 5 years. He made his transition to scouting after a 4-year NBA playing career with 5 teams, including 12 games for the Bulls in 2009-2010. Law was a college teammate of Graham's at Texas A&M, overlapping for 2 years. Both hires reflect Graham's desire to improve the Bulls' ability to identify, acquire, and develop talent, critical for a team with 2 first-round and 2 second-round picks in this year's draft. The front office rebuild will continue in the upcoming weeks, along with hiring a new head coach and restructuring the coaching staff. With a massive contract extension on the line, what are Bears QB Caleb Williams' five biggest games this season? The Bears' schedule came out Thursday night, and there are crucial matchups awaiting Williams as he seeks to prove he's their franchise quarterback. By Jason Leiser. The stakes will be higher than ever for Bears quarterback Caleb Williams this season, which is saying a lot, considering he's been playing in the spotlight dating back to his time at USC. All eyes are on him locally and nationally as he seeks to prove to the Bears he's their franchise quarterback and to the rest of the NFL that he's going to be a problem for years to come. And his team is in a similar position, coming off an 11-6 season that could be the start of something big or merely another aberration. All the while, he'll be playing for a quarter of $1 billion. Williams' first two seasons were a roller coaster, both individually and with the pieces the Bears put around him, and this is the time to steady himself. Like any first-round pick, he's eligible for a contract extension at the end of his third season, and the market rate figures to be a five-year deal worth at least $250 million. Teams typically know what they have in a quarterback at that stage, and the Bears' schedule sets up in a way that they'll certainly know the truth about Williams by the end of it. Here are the five most consequential games for him. Number one, Week 8 at Seahawks. This is the ultimate litmus test for Williams and the Bears, and not just because the Seahawks are the defending champions. With top talent at every spot defensively and a star defensive play caller at head coach in Mike McDonald, they're the counterpoint to everything the Bears believe they've built. They're bringing back most of the starting lineup that won the Super Bowl, minus new Bears safety, Kobe Bryant, and that group made life miserable for opposing quarterbacks last season. It allowed a 77.9 passer rating, and the only opponents to register a 100-plus rating or throw for 300 yards were the Rams' Matthew Stafford and the Buccaneers' Baker Mayfield. Williams will have had two full seasons under Coach Ben Johnson, and barring injury, 24 regular season starts heading into this one. He should be ready to take on the best defense in the league. Number two, Week 3 versus the Eagles. There's an argument to be made that the Eagles have had the NFL's best roster for 5 years running, and the Bears' Black Friday win in Philadelphia last season got the entire country's attention. It truly was their long-awaited breakthrough. Williams, though, struggled in that game, even taking into account the cold and windy conditions. He finished with season lows in completion percentage, 47.2, yards passing, 154, and passer rating, 56.9. He needs to paper over that with a better performance this season. It'll be his first nationally televised game of the season, and he'll have had two games to settle in at that point. Everyone will be watching to see if he's really ready to take the next step. Number three, Week 5 at Packers. Very little needs to be said about why any Packers game is big, but it's especially true for Williams because of the Bears' expectations that he'd finally be their answer to Green Bay's overwhelmingly succession quarterback from Brett Favre to Aaron Rodgers to Jordan Love. Williams' moxie against the Packers was a major part of the hope he sparked last season, even while playing unevenly overall. He had the Bears on the brink of a victory at Lambeau Field, beat the Packers on a walk-off touchdown pass in overtime at Soldier Field, and knocked them out of the playoffs in January. With 3 wins in the rivalry in his first 2 seasons, Williams already has more than predecessors Justin Fields, who was 0-6, and Mitch Trubisky, who was 1-6 combined. Number 4, Week 15 at Bills. It's a novel matchup since these teams rarely see each other. It's the Bears' 7th trip to Buffalo ever and the team's first meeting since 2022. But it's a doozy because of where it falls on the schedule. It'll be a near playoff game for Williams, as both teams likely will desperately need the game amid the postseason chase. This game could very well be a shootout, and the Bears will be counting on Williams to keep them in it. The Bills have been top 6 in scoring the last 5 seasons and added wide receiver DJ Moore this year in a trade with the Bears. Anytime Williams faces one of the top quarterbacks in the league, Josh Allen in this case, the pressure will be on him to keep up. This also comes during a stretch of 3 games in 12 days, with the Bears playing on short rest heading into Buffalo and after it with the Christmas Day home game against the Packers. Number 5, Week 7 versus the Patriots. Williams spent his rookie year chasing Commanders quarterback Jaden Daniels, the number 2 pick in the 2024 draft, after Williams went number 1, and now it's the Patriots' Drake May. May, who went 3rd in that draft class, led the NFL with a 113.5 passer rating last season, narrowly missed out on MVP, and went to the Super Bowl. There's no disputing, he's out front. A nationally televised Thursday night game between these two will be a must-see television. It'll also be a pressure-packed game for Williams, going head-to-head with May, though both might downplay it publicly. Like it or not, Williams will always be compared to the quarterbacks the Bears passed on to pick him. It has proven to be a strong class, with Williams, Daniels, May, and the Broncos' Bo Nix, and the competition among those 4 will endure. Latest on the Bears stadium, Arlington Heights or Hammond. The Bears no longer want to play in the smallest stadium in the NFL, so they're on the hunt for a new place to play. They appear to be down to 2 options: Arlington Heights, where they purchased the old horse race track, or Hammond, Indiana, where lawmakers are making an aggressive push to lure the Bears over the state line. Mitchell Armatrot breaks down the key differences between the 2 options. Johnson still wants to block a move. During a recent visit to Springfield, Mayor Brandon Johnson made it clear he's still unhappy about the Bears' likely departure from the city. It's unclear how he could stop it from happening, though. Decision timeline. Bears President Kevin Warren said in early April the team aimed to make a final decision by late spring or early summer. You are listening to sports articles from the Chicago Tribune and Chicago Sun-Times on Chris Radio. NFL keeps spotlight on Sunday broadcast as it creates more windows on other days. By Joe Reedy, Associated Press. The NFL schedule traditionally gets plenty of attention. Government officials usually check it to see when the Washington Commanders or their favorite team are playing. However, there has been scrutiny as the league has carved out games for streaming services. Of the 272 regular season games, 22 will stream as the primary network, 1 more than announced last season, and 14 will be primarily on cable. That leaves 236 games that will be on CBS, Fox, NBC, or ABC, meaning 87% of the schedule will be on broadcast television, the same percentage as last year. All games in a team's home market air on a broadcast network. President Donald Trump weighed in with his dissatisfaction with the cost for fans who want access to all of the games as investigations by the Federal Communications Commission and Department of Justice continue. You have people that live for Sunday. They can't think about anything else, and then all of a sudden, they're going to have to pay $1,000 a game? It's crazy, so I'm not happy about it, Trump said while interviewed on Full Measure last weekend. While fans are not paying $1,000 per game to watch on television or streaming, trying to view everything with NFL Sunday Ticket, a cable or satellite package, and subscriptions to Netflix, Amazon Prime Video, and Peacock could total nearly $1,000 for the season. Even with the greater scrutiny of its distribution models, the league stuck to the game plan, according to Hans Schroeder, the NFL's executive vice president of media distribution. Our focus is on getting the best games into the best windows, Schroeder said. And even with the additional games that went to Netflix, we think we're expanding the reach of those games. More windows, more problems? The league was able to create new standalone windows after getting back four games from Monday night doubleheaders in previous seasons. Two went to Netflix, Thanksgiving Eve, and the Saturday early game in Week 18. One went to Fox, one of the international games, and one to NBC, a Saturday game in Week 17. CBS and Fox were able to add Saturday games in Week 15 that were Sunday regional games in past seasons. Fox also has a Christmas Day game for the first time since 2023. While the league and ESPN thought having two Monday night games some weeks would benefit viewers, it often divided them because one game started at 7 p.m. and the other at 8:15 p.m. I think our fans felt a little conflicted with having two games on Monday, Schroeder said. It wasn't working as we intended. We could take these games and find a better home and broader distribution for them. The games on Netflix should also draw a large audience given its U.S. and global reach. The streamer has 81.4 million U.S. subscribers compared to 60 million for ESPN. Netflix will also be able to distribute its five-game package globally. There will be 10 Monday night games simulcast on ABC this season. ESPN will also air the Super Bowl for the first time, while ABC will air it for the first time since 2006. Tim Reed, ESPN's Vice President of Programming and Acquisitions, also thought moving away from the doubleheaders helped Monday Night Football have a more complete schedule. The ability to streamline and simplify the schedule just helps. I assume it helped the league and make it easier to land all the games, he said. With 10 broadcast windows to fill Thanksgiving week, there will be only six 1 p.m. games on Sunday, with three each on CBS and Fox. Baltimore at Houston, CBS, and Atlanta at Minnesota, Fox, are expected to be the showcase games in the early window, while Seattle at San Francisco gets the late afternoon spotlight on Fox. Christmas will have 11 windows. Christmas Eve, three on Christmas Day, two on December 26, CBS doubleheader plus early game on Fox, NBC Sunday night, and ESPN Monday night. Once ESPN makes its decision on the two games, it will air on NFL Network, CBS, and Fox will get one game, making it likely that there will be a total of six 1 p.m. Sunday games. The 49ers-Chiefs contest is the featured late afternoon game on CBS. How do you satisfy everybody? You probably can't, but you can be fair, said Mike Mulvihill, Fox Sports president, Insight and Analytics. It leaves things a little light for the afternoon windows, but as long as we're not shouldering more of that burden and we're being treated fairly, it's okay. CBS, Fox, happy with the results. CBS, which had its best regular season in 2025, has the Chiefs four times and the Cowboys twice in Sunday at 4:25 p.m. doubleheader window. Its best lineup looks to be Week 15 with Bears-Bills on Saturday, December 19th at 8:20 p.m., followed by Steelers-Ravens on Sunday at 1 p.m. and Cowboys-Rams at 4:25 p.m. That will be a great scene in Buffalo for us. And then you go from that game to Sunday and a monster doubleheader with Ravens Steelers early, a legendary black and blue game, and then having the Cowboys in L.A. against the Rams, said Dan Weinberg, CBS Sports EVP of Programming. CBS also has the Cowboys in Week 3 against the Ravens, which will be played in Brazil. By carrying the Patriots-Lions game in Munich on Week 10, Fox will have its first triple header since Week 8 in 2016. After the Sunday morning game, it will also feature Vikings-Packers as a showcase game at 1 p.m., followed by 49ers-Cowboys in the late afternoon slot. Tom Brady makes his first return to Foxborough, Massachusetts as a broadcaster when the Patriots face the Packers in Week 9. I think there are 60 dates this season with NFL football. That is quite different than 20 to 25 years ago, Mulvihill said. Sunday is still the core of the football experience and always will be. I think the league is mindful of not undermining the brand and power of Sunday football. Mount Carmel receiver Quentin Burrell commits to Michigan. Highly recruited Caravan star chose Wolverines over Notre Dame, Arizona State, and Missouri, by Mike Clark. If anyone was ever destined to play big-time college sports, it was Quentin Burrell. The Mount Carmel junior's dad, Aaron, played football at Northwestern. His mom, Mackenzie, played basketball at Pitt. And his sister, Callie, just wrapped up her soccer career at Michigan. So it's no surprise that Burrell is following in his family's footsteps. The star receiver announced his commitment to Michigan live on Rivals YouTube channel on Wednesday. The 6'3", 195-pounder had almost 40 offers and picked the Wolverines over fellow finalists Arizona State, Missouri, and Notre Dame. The decision wasn't easy, Burrell said. It was a hard, long, thought-out decision. Why the Wolverines? The culture around the program, Burrell said. I believe in Coach Kyle Whittingham and Coach Micah Simon, the receivers coach. I feel like we can win the Natty. Burrell is familiar with winning titles. The four-star prospect played an integral role for Mount Carmel's Class 7A champion, state champions in 2024 and 8A champs last fall. A top 85 player nationally in his class, Burrell is the number 6 player in Illinois in the 2027 recruiting cycle and the number 14 receiver nationally. He has 142 career catches for 2,396 yards and 16 touchdowns after piling up 67 receptions for 1,139 yards and 16 touchdowns last fall. Those numbers are all the more impressive considering the Caravan have another four-star receiver putting up big numbers in sophomore Marshawn Thornton. He's so incredibly productive, and he has been for a while, national recruiting analyst Clint Cosgrove said of Burrell. Highly productive players who also have the physical tools usually pan out pretty well. There's a reason Burrell is so efficient in the Caravan's offense. He's a long strider and a big body, Cosgrove said. He catches the ball naturally. He's a high IQ receiver. When the game's on the line, that's when he shines the brightest. A prime example of that came in the Caravan season opener last fall at Ohio, Power Moeller. After Mount Carmel scored on the last play of the game, Burrell caught the decisive two-point conversion in a 43-42 win. The Caravan went on to finish 14-0. Cosgrove expects to see Burrell make an immediate impact for the Wolverines. What you're seeing right now, combined with his physical attributes, there's no reason he can't play early, Cosgrove said. He's a good blocker at this age already. Notes. Burrell is Michigan's only current local commitment in the 2027 cycle. Four-star Morgan Park safety Darrell Madison committed to Michigan in March, but decommitted last month. Burrell is one of three Mount Carmel players ranked in the state's top 10 for 2027. Cornerback Tavares Harrington is seventh, and linebacker Roman Igwebuki is eighth. Two more Illinois top 10 juniors announced their commitments on Friday. Number two St. Patrick defensive lineman David Falashuno to Notre Dame, and number five Libertyville tight end Brock Williams to Texas. Edgar Cuero, White Sox, rally past Cubs to take crosstown series. Cuero hit a walk-off homer in the 10th inning off the Cubs' Ryan Rollison for a 9-8 win, ending one of the wildest games in Sox-Cubs history, by Brian Sandelow. Tristan Peters was going to be the White Sox hero, but the Cubs' Michael Conforto ripped that away. Finally, the hero ended up being Edgar Cuero in the Sox' 9-8 10-inning win Sunday, one of the most memorable in the history of the team's rivalry. After the Cubs had taken an 8-7 lead in the top of the inning, Cuero hit a two-run homer off Ryan Rollison, giving the Sox a series win in front of a raucous crowd of 38,608. The Sox finished off a 7-2 homestand, their best of at least nine games since 2008. The Cubs, meanwhile, lost for the sixth time in eight games. The Sox, who had been down 3-0 and 4-1, tied the game in the fifth on Miguel Vargas's two-run double that eluded a leaping Pete Croak Armstrong in center field. They took their first lead in the eighth on Tristan Peters' three-run home run off the Cubs' Phil Matone to take a 7-4 lead. Peters, whose homer was his first in the majors, was the preeminent story for about 15 minutes. Sox closer Sir Anthony Dominguez signed in January to a two-year, $20 million contract, immediately got into trouble by walking Alex Bregman. Vargas then spiked a throw to first on Seiya Suzuki's grounder to third. That brought up Conforto, whose drive over the wall and straightaway center tied the game and gave the veteran outfielder another clutch hit for the Cubs. You are listening to sports articles from the Chicago Tribune and Chicago Sun-Times on Chris Radio. FIFA announces Super Bowl-style World Cup final halftime show featuring Shakira, Madonna, and BTS. By Associated Press. The World Cup final will feature a star-studded halftime show headlined by Madonna, Shakira, and boy band BTS. FIFA has announced that, for the first time, the final at the MetLife Stadium in New Jersey on July 19th will include a Super Bowl-style concert. The governing body said the show would support FIFA Global Citizen Education Fund, which is raising $100 million to help children access education and soccer. FIFA President Gianni Infantino said it would bring together music and football on the biggest stage in a sport for a very special cause. Every child should have the opportunity to dream, and together we can help make that possible, he posted on Instagram. The show will be curated by Coldplay's Chris Martin. The Super Bowl is famed for its halftime show, attracting the world's biggest stars for spectacular performances. This year featured Puerto Rican artist Bad Bunny. Previous headliners included Michael Jackson, Paul McCartney, The Rolling Stones, Madonna, Prince, Bruce Springsteen, and Rihanna. But halftime shows are not so commonplace in soccer, with events such as the Champions League final featuring a pre-match concert. This year, we'll see the Killers headline European club soccer's biggest game between Paris Saint-Germain and Arsenal in Budapest. FIFA describes this halftime show as a singular moment at the intersection of sport, culture, and purpose broadcast live around the world. This

Ozzie Guillen and Lou Piniella kept us in stitches with their pregame news conferences. Before the Cubs broke open a tense affair Friday with a 10-5 win in the city series opener, the city learned of the passing of legendary saloon keeper Sam Sianas, who might have had more influence on the Cubs organization than any fan in history. Sianas, who died Friday at Endeavor Swedish Hospital at age 91, was the owner of the Billy Goat Tavern, which gained national fame for the Saturday Night Live Cheeseburger, Cheeseburger skit starring Chicago and John Belushi. It was there where Sianas inherited ownership of the famous Billy Goat curse placed on the Cubs organization by his uncle William Sianas after the team refused to allow Williams to bring his pet goat into a 1945 World Series game at Wrigley Field. Originally, there was no mention of a curse after the snub, but when newspapers kept making references to one, William Sianas played along, knowing good marketing when he saw it. Sam just took it to another level. The curse was a local legend that gained steam in the 1960s and 70s when the Cubs' World Series drought continued, especially following the 1969 collapse. Newspaper writers, including the Tribune's In the Wake of the News columnist David Condon and the Daily News's Mike Royko, helped spread the legend in their columns. Full disclosure, I knew Sam Sianas well from many trips to his establishment, and Royko hired me as his leg man while we were sitting at adjoining bar stools at the Billy Goat one hazy night in 1985. Before William Sianas died in 1970, he told Condon that he put the curse in his will for his heirs, saying no one will insult my goat. According to Rick Kogan's book, On the Goat, A Chicago Tavern, A Goat, A Curse, and the American Dream, Sam Sianas first tried to remove the curse before a game at Wrigley on July 4, 1973, pulling up to the ballpark in a limo with the goat and Condon. But he was denied entrance, and even Fergie Jenkins was told no when the Cubs Hall of Fame pitcher tried to get the goat past security into the clubhouse. The curse was kept intact, but Sam added an amendment saying Jenkins was the only one to understand the curse, so whenever he pitches, the curse will not be in effect. Sianas tried to buy two season tickets in 1974, one for him and the other for his goat, but he was denied by the Cubs, then owned by Philip K. Wrigley. After Tribune Company bought the team in 1981, Chairman Andy McKenna vowed to welcome the goat to Wrigley to change the luck, which surprised incoming general manager Dallas Green. "Goat? What bleeping goat?" Green said. "Can he play center field?" Tribune executives invited Sianas for the home opener in 1982 and paraded the goat around the field as fans chanted, "Goat, goat, goat." In a Tribune column headlined, "Cubs gain a goat, lose a good excuse," Sianas told Ann Keegan, "The goat, he lift the hex. Now they gonna win. All is forgiven. But it's sure taken them a long time to catch on." The hex was lifted, but the Cubs remained the Cubs. They came close in 1984 and again in 2003, but fell short of a World Series both times, losing playoff games in heartbreaking fashion. Sianas made more overtures to the Cubs to end the curse over the years, but the legend only grew as the title drought continued. When the Ricketts family brought the team in 2009, Chairman Tom Ricketts said he didn't believe in the curse, adding, "If anybody on our team thinks he's cursed, we'll move him to a less accursed team." During a long season in 2011, pitchers Ryan Dempster and Kerry Wood had T-shirts made for the team that read F the Goat on the back and featured a cartoon Billy Goat on the front behind the international symbol for no. Were the Cubs players embracing the curse? I'm not Dr. Phil, manager Mike Quaid replied. Do you embrace it?

0: Do you want to laugh at it? Do you want to hide from it? Due to the profanity, Ricketts banned the Cubs from wearing the t-shirts on the field. One player then altered his to read Sully's the Goat. So I put my own curse on him. He was out of baseball the following year. Things got weird in 2013 when someone anonymously delivered a goat's head to Wrigley in a box addressed to Ricketts. A happy ending occurred on November 2, 2016, when the Cubs won Game 7 of the World Series in Cleveland, ending the story once and for all. Team leaders, including John Lester, Jason Hayward, and Anthony Rizzo, convinced Ricketts to include a Billy Goat logo inside the championship ring as a nod to the breaking of the curse. "Kind of get it all out there," Hayward said afterward. "It's cool that they recognized everything. There's some detail in it. I know they asked me and some of the guys what logo should be there to try to decide whether it should be the smaller bear or the goat. I just said do whatever logo the team wanted in. We broke the curse, so I felt like that logo deserved to be there." The curse of the Billy Goat may have been a piece of newspaper fiction, but it added an aura to the Cubs that helped turn it into a beloved franchise while also selling a lot of newspapers. And by embracing and promoting the curse, often with the aid of Royko's columns, Sienna's inadvertently become one of the greatest marketers in Cubs annals. Hopefully the Cubs will do the right thing and acknowledge Sienna's passing before Monday night's game at Wrigley, where the Cubs have a 15-game home win streak, their longest since an 18-game streak in 1935. Let's raise a glass for a true Chicago original and for a goat that once owned this town. Aaron Rye runs away with the PGA Championship, first English-born winner in more than a century, by Doug Ferguson, Associated Press. Newtown Square, Pennsylvania. Aaron Rye shifted into high gear Sunday and pulled away from a world-class field with one amazing shot after another until he became the first English-born player in more than a century to capture the PGA Championship. Rye, who dreamed of being a Formula One driver until he turned to golf as a boy, was three shots behind and approaching the turn at Anaromic Golf Club when he delivered a performance worthy of a major champion. He made a 40-foot eagle putt on the par 5 during a stretch when one putted 7 straight greens to take the lead. And on the closing holes, when the contenders needed him to stumble, Rye holed a birdie putt of some 70 feet across a 17th green for the clincher. John Rahm, Rory McIlroy, Xander Schauffele, Justin Rose, they all had their chances, and until they were undone by untimely mistakes or failure to get good looks at birdie, McIlroy, who closed with a 69, played the par 5s in even for the week, and he chopped up the reachable par 4, 13th, for a bogey. Rye, who finished at 9 under 271, is the first player from England with his name on the Wanamaker Trophy since Jim Barnes in 1919, the second edition of this major and the first after World War I. He wound up winning by 3 shots over 54-hole leader Alex Smalley and Rahm, who had their best finish in a major since defecting to LIV Golf at the end of 2023. Rahm was slowed by a pair of bogeys on the front 9 and managed only 1 birdie on the back 9 for a 68. Smalley lost the lead with a messy double bogey on the 6th hole, and his best golf was too late. Rye already had his eye on the Wanamaker Trophy. Justin Thomas made a 16-foot par putt on the final hole for a 65 and pulled him within 1 shot of the lead as the final group was in the second fairway. For the longest time, as and Aramanik got tougher and the pressure got tighter, it looked like Thomas might have a chance. Like everything else on this final day, Rye ended those hopes too. So ended a most remarkable week in the Philadelphia suburbs where no one could separate themselves on Aronomic. The 22 players within 4 shots of the lead going into the final round was a PGA championship record. From that pack emerged the 31-year-old Rye with 1 PGA Tour title, 3 on the European Tour, and no finishes inside of the top 15 at any of the majors. He might not be well known among casual observers, but he is in a star in the eye of his peers for his humility and gracious personality. You won't find one person on property who's not happy for him, McIlroy said. Super pumped for him and his team, Shafal said. All world gentlemen, no doubt. He wears 2 gloves, a habit he started as a kid in England to battle the cold winters when he was practicing, and he was always practicing. Even more unusual for Rye is the plastic covers on each iron, a reminder of his roots. He once said his father sacrificed to buy the nicest golf clubs and then would clean the grooves with baby oil after his son was done playing. Rye has left the iron covers on since then to remember where I came from and to respect what I have. Now he has his name on the Wainwright Trophy and his place in history. You are listening to sports articles from the Chicago Tribune and Chicago Sun-Times on Chris Radio. Ronda Rousey stops Gina Carano with an armbar 17 seconds into their double comeback bout. By Greg Beecham, Associated Press. Inglewood, California. When Ronda Rousey finally got back into mixed martial arts cage after 9.5 years away from her sport, she couldn't wait even one more minute to collect another arm and to have her own arm raised one last time. Rousey stopped Gina Carano with her signature armbar just 17 seconds into the two iconic fighters' double comeback bout Saturday night. After finishing the 44-year-old Carano with a ferocity that evoked her famous heyday, the 39-year-old Rousey reaffirmed that this was only the epilogue on her historic MMA career. She insists she is headed into retirement after ending on a dominant victory. I was hoping to come out as unscathed as possible, Rousey said. I didn't really want to hurt her. Luckily, it was beautiful martial arts. That's what I think that was. It was art. Rousey, 13-2, didn't waste an instant after the opening bell, immediately charging and tackling Carano. Rousey quickly moved into position and applied her famous finishing move, wrenching Carano's arm as the fight was stopped. Rousey famously won 8 fights in less than a minute during her meteoric rise through MMA in the 2010s. When asked if she considered waiting a bit longer to go for the finish in this comeback fight, since it was so many years in the making, Rousey laughed. "Hell no," she said. "My husband and my kids are watching me. I don't want to put them through anything more than I have to." Carano, who hadn't fought in 17 years, was all smiles, even after the swift end to one of the longest layoffs in pro sports history. Rousey and Carano hugged and shared warm words after the finish, raising each other's arm in victory. "I wanted that to last longer," Carano said. "I felt so ready. I've never felt that good. But I haven't been here for 17 years, and I wanted to hit her." This improbable double comeback bout united two of the most important fighters from MMA's past 2 decades. Rousey became one of the world's most famous athletes as she won the first 2 women's title in the UFC, which only began to promote women's MMA because of Rousey's undeniable talent and star power. Rousey first became interested in MMA because of Carano, whose athleticism and star power made her into a television headliner when the nascent sport was still fighting for legitimacy and acceptance in the late 2000s. Rousey left the sport after consecutive losses, while Carano moved on to an acting career after taking her first loss. After having two children and settling into post-fighting life on her farm in Riverside, Rousey seriously began to consider an MMA return last year. She immediately focused on a fight with Carano, whose long thriving career as an actor abruptly ended in 2021 with her series of controversial social media posts. Carano was happy to finally accept the comeback she had occasionally considered, saying she used her preparations as a way to overcome multiple health problems from recent years. "Getting in here after 17 years was a victory," Carano said. "Fighting a legend was a victory. I feel great." But she trained. She had her game plan. "I have so much love and respect for her." The show at Intuit Dome was the first live MMA event on Netflix, which is moving steadily into combat sports. Rousey had repeatedly said this will be her final fight, while Carano has said she doesn't know what the future holds. Afterward, Carano said she hasn't closed the door on another bout, and promoter Nikaisa Badarian said he would be eager to put Carano on another show. "I think 17 years off was a lot," Carano said. "Being 44 is a lot. But I'm going to look at this. I didn't get anything out I expected to get in this fight." Hugo Kuiper scores again as Fire blank Montreal. Fire forward has scored in 10 consecutive games by AP. Hugo Kuiper scored his MLS leading 13th goal this season. Philip Zinkermagel added a goal and an assist, and the Fire beat CF Montreal 2-0 on Saturday at Saputo Stadium in Montreal. Kuipers has at least one goal in each game he has played in this season, and is just the third player in MLS history to score in 10 consecutive regular season contests. Chris Brady had 6 saves for Chicago and had 6 shutouts this season. The Fire, who are 7-4-2, beat DC United 3-1 on Wednesday to snap a 3-game losing streak, have won back-to-back games. Zinkernagel ran onto a failed clearance attempt by Brian Vera and skipped a first-touch shot from just inside the top of the penalty box into the net to open the scoring in the 14th minute. Thomas Gilyer had 4 saves for Montreal, who is 4-8-1. The Fire beat Montreal 3-0 at Soldier Field on February 28th. That's all the time we have for today's sports articles from the Chicago Tribune and the Chicago Sun-Times. For Chris Radio, this has been your reader, Sheila Smith. Broadcasting from the Chicago Lighthouse, this is Chris Radio, your information station.
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2: 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I'm Sandy Murillo with the Disability Minute. 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He says that increased ride limits will not affect access to other transportation programs.
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9: 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I'm Cora Burton.
10: And I'm Bob Burton. During this next hour, Cora and I will be reading the advice columns, the commentaries, and the comics for the Chicago Sun-Times and the Chicago Tribune. 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
9: Let's see what Asking Eric has to say from the Chicago Tribune. After father's death, son wishes to end contact with stepmother. Dear Eric, my parents divorced and my father remarried more than 20 years ago. My wife, our children, and I would visit every year or two. The visits were cordial but fairly superficial, so I did not have a strong relationship with my father or his wife. My father passed away recently, and I have been dealing with his wife for the funeral arrangements and as the executor of his estate. I do not like spending time with his wife because she is very controlling and judgmental. When all of these tasks are completed, I do not want to stay in touch with her. If she does contact me in the future, how do I tell her I do not want to get together? Or do I say something now? I don't want to be harsh, but I do not want her in my life. Dunn being a stepson. Dear Dunn, I'm sorry for the loss of your father. Even though you weren't close, this period surely brings up a host of difficult emotions. It's for that reason that I wouldn't advise having a conversation about severing ties with your father's wife now. This doesn't seem like a subject that needs to be broached at present and would likely cause unnecessary pain and conflict. Instead, if she reaches out in the future, you can set a clear boundary by declining her invitation. You should think about what kind of contact, if any, you'd be comfortable with. Are you okay with holiday cards? Can she call you in an emergency? Are you involved in some way in her end-of-life plan? Perhaps the answer to all of those questions is no. That's fine. None of these are questions that have to be answered now, but thinking about them will help you get internal clarity about your feelings, and that clarity will help you set better boundaries. Dear Eric, neither my husband nor I have handyman skills. My husband has no interest in taking on Mr. Fix-It-Home repairs. We have sufficient income. However, whenever something relatively minor goes wrong, door lock needs replacing, toilet flushing mechanism sometimes doesn't work, ceiling fan needs replacing, my husband comes up with creative solutions that fix the problem. If you jiggle the toilet handle in this particular way, there's no problem. Depending on the seriousness of the problem, we lurch along this way for a few hours, days, weeks, then I say, this isn't working, I'm calling a professional. At this point, he blows up and causes a scene. He gaslights me by telling me all is okay. I eventually call a professional while he is still protesting in the background. If the person can come soon to do the repair, he wants to put it off a few days or weeks. When the repair person comes, my husband is on good behavior and is relieved once the repair has been done. What causes this high level of anxiety, and is there any way to avoid the unnecessary drama? It adds an extra layer of stress to a situation that I have to deal with on my own. We are retired. It has been going on for years. He was in therapy for many years.

0: years and is unlikely to go back at his age. His anxieties about other issues have lessened, but this is as strong as ever. Once he was hospitalized for 2 weeks, I just went ahead and got a few repairs done without mentioning it to him. He was glad to see the result. It was much less stressful on him and me. Thanks for your help, Ms. Fixit. Dear Ms. Fixit, you have my sympathies. Not only do you have to fix household items when they break, but you're also being asked to fix your husband's moods. It's not fair to you, and this burden is hurting your marriage. Your husband is making you responsible for something that he should be managing on his own. Perhaps he feels his pride being dinged when someone else makes a repair that he can't perhaps, and there's something else happening. Either way, it's his job to look inside and deal with it. What he's doing instead is creating emotional damage in your relationship when there needn't be any. Before the next blow-up, have a frank conversation with him about this cycle that you're in. Tell him that it's harmful to you and it's unnecessary. You might even show him this letter. Tell him that these are minor repairs, and yet his response is making them major issues. Ask him if he understands what you're saying and ask him how he plans to address it on his own, because unlike the latch or the ceiling fan, this is something he can and must fix.
1: And dear Abby, my sister-in-law, Carla, has had a girlfriend, Susan, for the past year, whom she's never met or spoken to. They only text. Carla says they plan to be married when they meet, which is canceled repeatedly. When I've asked, Carla has confusing reasons why they can't FaceTime or speak on the phone. Carla volunteered to come early for her yearly stay to assist us because I was having surgery. My husband bought a plane ticket, but she decided not to use it, as Susan was going to come with her and couldn't travel on that date. When my surgery was done, my husband had little help. Carla did arrive a week or so later, but without Susan. Yesterday, she shared with me that she was looking for a particular gift card. I asked, despite knowing I shouldn't, who the gift cards were for, and she told me they were for Susan. I don't want to assist her in getting scammed. Is there anything I can do to help my sister-in-law? Do I just mind my own business? From Wise Brother-in-Law in Arizona. Dear Wise Brother-in-law, there are so many red flags in your letter that it's alarming. Your sister-in-law may be being catfished or romance scammed. A classic warning sign is involvement with someone who can't or won't converse on the phone or face-to-face. This happens when the person isn't the gender or age they claim to be. Promising to meet and having to constantly postpone the meeting is another red flag. Carla is making a huge mistake by sending this friend money. Gift cards are a common conduit used by catfishers. Romance scams happen so frequently that the FBI has a special unit that investigates them. Complaints can be filed by the FBI's Internet Crime Complaint Center at fbi.gov. It goes without saying that Carla should cease all contact with this person immediately and notify that complaint center. Dear Abby, a close family member was arrested for child pornography. He's now out of jail. My husband and I have decided he's not to be around our children under any circumstances. My husband's mother is having a hard time with this and says we are breaking up the family. She says our family should be able to be around this person as long as our kids are supervised. However, we feel this isn't her decision to make. My husband and I agree on the boundaries we've set, but she continues to question them and guilt us about our decision. What's the best way to move forward? From Protector in Texas. Dear Protector, the best way to move forward is to stick to your guns. This relative has shown he isn't to be trusted around children. Protecting your children is your job. Keeping the family together, despite the fact that this person is a threat to them, is not. You have nothing to feel guilty about.
0: Here we have a column by Lou Raisin, who is president and CEO of Broadway in Chicago, a city guided forward by culture. Chicago has always been many things at once, but if we ask what will ultimately define Chicago in 2050, the answer may be simpler and more powerful than we think. Culture. Culture is our North Star. It shapes how the city grows, how we welcome the world, and how we understand

0: and ourselves. Cities already compete on identity. They compete on the stories they tell, the experiences they offer, and the sense of belonging they create for residents and visitors alike. In the decades ahead, competition will intensify. Cities that succeed will be places that feel alive, where creativity, authenticity, and shared experiences shape everyday life. Chicago begins with an extraordinary advantage. Few cities possess our cultural depth or history. Jazz and blues that reshaped American music. Theater stages where Broadway productions are born. Museums that rival any in the world. Architecture studied across continents. Symphony, ballet, and opera among the great cultural institutions of the world. Neighborhood festivals that transform summer weekends into celebrations of culture and community. These showcase the beating heart of the city. They're why people stay and they're why Chicago continues to matter. There's a term for influence that doesn't rely on force or economy. It's called soft power. The ability to inspire, attract, and influence through ideas. For generations, America's greatest soft power has been culture, music, art, literature, film, and the open exchange of ideas. Chicago has played an outsized role in that story. As we look toward 2050, Chicago's cultural depth is our great differentiator. It's walking along the Riverwalk on a summer evening or skating in Millennium Park on a winter day. It's surveying the Midwest from atop the Willis Tower or standing under the Alexander Calder sculpture at Federal Plaza. It's dining one of 20 Michelin-starred restaurants or chowing down on street food. It's standing in front of Nighthawks at the Art Institute or watching Art on the Mart. Experiences can't be manufactured overnight. They grow over generations. Culture over the past century has lived primarily inside institutions. Museums, theaters, concert halls, and galleries. These institutions remain essential. Chicago of 2050 presents an opportunity to expand while culture lives so it becomes visible everywhere. Imagine storefronts that double as galleries and retail experiences driven by art. Vacant office floors become artist studios and incubators. Dormant spaces are reclaimed as celebrations of life. Even overlooked layers of the city can be transformed. The Pedway becomes a nightmare theater of immersive light and sound. A section of Lower Wacker Drive evolves into an urban festival where music, performance, and projection art animate the space underneath the city. Beneath Block 37, the long-dormant superstation becomes a hydroponic garden and food-to-table marketplace. And what if the river were to become a stage? Floating farmers' markets, a pop-up library, and a performance barge move along the Chicago River, connecting neighborhoods. In spring and fall, festivals of light and sound illuminate bridges and buildings, extending the tourist season and filling the river with energy. Students flock to Chicago not only for its universities, but also for the vibrancy of the city itself. Chicago has always been a place where creativity and hard work meet. We invent things here. We make things here. We tell stories here. Culture gives those efforts meaning. It turns buildings into landmarks, neighborhoods into communities, and public spaces into stages where life unfolds. In the decades ahead, cities around the world will compete for talent, imagination, and attention. The cities that rise will be those that feel alive. Chicago already knows how to do that. Because culture has always guided this city forward, it is our North Star. And in the end, culture is what makes Chicago, Chicago. The only thing necessary to convert vision into mission is a shared commitment by business and philanthropic leaders, arts and cultural institutions, labor unions, and elected officials to engage, embrace, and collaborate. We have done this before, and we can do it again.
1: Nicole Ruiz, Executive Director of the Apparel Industry Board, writes this in the Tribune. Chicago doesn't have a fashion talent challenge. It has an infrastructure problem. Every day I see this at the Apparel Industry Board Incorporated, where designers, makers, manufacturers, students, and entrepreneurs are working to build something real here in Chicago. They have the ideas, the skill, and the work ethic. What they often do not have is an ecosystem built to help them stay, scale, and produce locally. That is why I believe Chicago needs a garment district. Not as a vanity project, not as a branding exercise, not as a charming idea for people who like fashion. Chicago needs it as economic infrastructure. Chicago needs it as workforce infrastructure. It's about growing small businesses, creating local jobs, and keeping more of the value chain and talent in Illinois. The case for a garment district is not just cultural. It's economic, it's environmental, and it's deeply Chicago. We're already one of the great manufacturing regions in the country. World Business Chicago says the Chicago region supports more than 400,000 manufacturing and logistics workers and produces more than $100 billion in annual manufacturing output. Chicago has the industrial history, transportation networks, and workforce base that most cities would envy. We know how to move goods, make products, and build industries. The question is whether we're willing to apply that same seriousness to apparel production and textile innovation. Apparel is manufacturing. It is pattern making, cutting, sewing, sampling, fishing, tailoring, logistics, and the production supply chain management. It's a technical skill. It's a small business development. It is an industry. When I speak of a garment district in Chicago, I'm just referring to the selling of clothing. It's having each aspect of the garment creation process near and accessible in one place. It's a conversation about whether we're willing to build a more local, more circular, more resilient apparel economy. That matters even more now because the wider conversation around fashion is changing. More people are asking where products are made, what they're made of, how far they travel, how much waste they generate, and who bears the cost of a system built on speed and disposability. The U.S. Government Accountability Office reported in late 2024 that textile waste increased by more than 50% between 2000 and 2018, warning that discarded textiles contribute to greenhouse gas emissions and can leach contaminants into the environment. A garment district would make it easier for independent designers to produce closer to home. It would reduce barriers for entrepreneurs who cannot afford to build every function of a business on their own. It would connect students to real career pathways to production, technical design, and manufacturing through internships, bridging the gap we see with graduating students with the apparel industry in Chicago. It would create density around an industry that's currently too fragmented. Most importantly, it would help Chicago retain not only creative value, but also economic value. Other cities understand this. New York has continued to protect and modernize its garment district, and New York City's economic development arm says the district still houses about 1,000 fashion businesses as part of an industry that supports billions in wages and tax revenue. Chicago has its own case to make. Chicago is a city shaped by industrial corridors, working people, immigrant entrepreneurship, and the belief that making things matters. We also have a deeply environmental, entrepreneurial, do-it-yourself culture, one rooted in building from the ground up, creating opportunity where none existed before, and treating grit, skill, and resourcefulness as real assets. That spirit is part of what has always made Chicago distinct. A garment district would not be a departure from our identity. It would be a modern expression of it. It would also be a practical response to this moment. Circularity pressure is real. Domestic manufacturing matters. Local sourcing is becoming more important, not less. Building a centralized location for apparel makers is not nostalgia, it's resilience. At AIBI, I have seen the impact when designers and entrepreneurs are given access to even a modest amount of infrastructure. They build, they hire, they stay, and they create opportunity for others. Imagine what would be possible if Chicago matched that ambition with a larger ecosystem. Chicago does not need to become New York or Los Angeles. It needs to become serious about retaining talent, rebuilding domestic production, and leading on textile circularity goals. A garment district would do more than change how Chicago looks at fashion. It would help build an entire industry again. For a city built on industry, ingenuity, and innovation from the ground up, saying yes to a garment district is a simple decision.
0: Here we have Clarence Page's column for today. Feeling underbabied? More like underpaid and overburdened. It was just my luck last week that as my column on the fertility crisis was being laid out in newspaper pages and posted to websites, the sharpest minds of the Trump administration were gathered in the Oval Office to hold forth on the fertility crisis. Bad timing is an occupational hazard, but something made it a little more painful for me. As President Donald Trump struggled to keep his eyelids open nearby, Dr. Maida Oz, who heads the Centers for Medicare and Medicaid Services, stated the gravity of the crisis in terms our nation will not soon forget. 1 in 3 Americans, the former TV personality and cardiothoracic surgeon intoned, are underbabied. Eh? That means that you either don't have any children or you have less children than you would want to have. We have a crisis causing our fertility rate to drop below 1.5 per woman. Replacement rate is 2.1. So we're way below what we need just to even replace the people that we have in America. And one of the challenges is that rural America, where there's 60 million people, has a maternal mortality rate when they have babies. That's about 30% higher than if you live in an urban area. Flanked by Oz and the other top public health officials, the president signed an executive order to establish moms.gov, an official website offering helpful information to expectant mothers. Yes, as Oz praised Trump for having saved Medicaid, it did not go unnoticed by reporters or the president's Democratic critics that the president signed cuts to the health program into law last year, which led to dropped coverage and clinic closings in the same rural America that Oz praised the president for saving. While Oz's neologism got a great deal of attention, it would be useful to pause and consider his remarks as we grapple with what may or may not be an ongoing economic and political problem. If we all assume that population growth is necessary for America's continued economic welfare, the problem is of a fundamentally different nature for the right and left center in American politics. Let's revisit Oz's concern that we replace the people that we have in America. There are really only two ways to do this: raise the birth rate or increase migration. The American right is a diverse sphere of opinion, even if MAGA populism is currently driving the bus, with some exceptions, including the folks at the Libertarian Cato Institute. A good portion of the American right is critical of increased immigration. Aside from arguments about supposedly elevated crime rates and costs to the public purse that immigrants present, which Cato scholars and many economists dispute, what the right is left with is arguments about identity. Many in the center and on the left worry about raising the immigration rate as well, but their concerns tend more to focus on standards of living, who wins or loses in the labor market, and other fiscal and economic concerns, although some are also swayed by identity. I heard from a lot of readers after the last column, some who agreed with me and others who took exception to my characterization of pronatalism, but nearly all seemed to feel that money and personal responsibility were paramount factors weighing on their family plans. As a fellow parent, I long ago learned to avoid having more children than I could afford to support, if possible. I also found little dispute that financial pressures seem to weigh more than any other factors for young couples planning a family. I think the public debate on fertility would be a lot more fruitful if we grounded it as a fact of the problem of maintaining steady economic growth and living standards, or to use another current buzzword, affordability. When our income grows faster than our expenses for the necessities in life, and when we reasonably expect that trend to continue, that's called affordability. And when affordability reigns, we act differently from when the opposite condition obtains, as has been the case for years in the minds of many Americans. It's not just personal responsibility that directs our actions, but also public policies on taxation, health care, funding, education, and housing, which all affect affordability. And that's where we often see a political stumble. Conceptually, it should be simple. As I recall the late conservative icon Jack Kemp advising, if you want less of something, tax it. If you want more, subsidize it. That's how I look at programs like family leave, daycare, preschool, and other nice projects for family support. Yet conservatives are the least likely to support government help, even when it produces social behaviors and goods that we all agree on. Democrats are widely perceived to support government support programs, but especially recently, they have done a poor job of selling or defending them. In our polarized and dysfunctional political era, it's getting hard to remember a time when the parties could come together to do helpful things to improve the lives of ordinary people. And that is one of the reasons why many Americans fear bringing kids into the world.
1: Political observer and columnist Rich Miller writes this: every year when the legislature arrives at mid-May, it's always tempting to look around, see the absence of real bicameral movement on legislation, and conclude there's nothing going to happen in time for the scheduled May 31st adjournment. Succumbing to that temptation this year may not be a bad bet, but things can change. Right now, though, evidence of major movement is super slim. The artificial intelligence packages in both chambers seem designed only to pass one chamber, and with every day that goes by, there's less time to work out differences. Not coincidentally, the lobbyists for the massive AI companies prefer it that way. An accusation was made last week by a House Democrat that the Senate hadn't kept the House informed about its AI plans, which was seen as more evidence of this year's stark split between the two chambers. But some Senate Dems later told me they did reach out to people within the House leadership. Could something still happen? I never rule anything out. The proliferation of electricity-sucking data centers is a super hot issue all over the country right now. In Illinois, Governor J.B. Pritzker used his State of the State address in February to call for a 2-year moratorium on state tax breaks for data centers. But that prompted trade unions to criticize the governor's idea because it could lead to non-union data center construction jobs in Illinois, and more likely in other states, that have robust tax incentives and no labor protections. As a poll I shared with you earlier this year showed, opposition to centers is probably the one thing that unites almost all Illinoisans and Americans these days. But data center regulatory efforts have stalled in the face of opposition, including from local government leaders who want those abundant new property taxes without having to expand schools or other local services, because completed service centers have so few on-site employees. A narrow bill may emerge dealing with transparency issues and maybe some other items, but it's not lost on some that Florida's Republican Governor Ron DeSantis just signed a significant data center regulation bill into law. One Illinois lobbyist complained last week that the governor's lack of engagement was hindering progress on passing a bill here, according to Capital News Illinois. And then there's the governor's housing proposal, which has been met with fierce opposition by local mayors who oppose constraints on their zoning powers. A lot more appears stalled right now, including an energy bill and a gaming bill, but you get the idea. Sometimes the spark occurs and stuff starts moving again. Sometimes stuff is set aside until more talks can be held over the summer. And sometimes stuff just dies. And unless progressives are successful at taxing wealthy individuals and giant corporations this year, the new state budget looks like it'll basically be what's known as a maintenance spending plan. The fiscal year 27 forecast by the Commission on Government Forecasting and Accountability has the state bringing in $55.3 billion, which is $190 million below its own March forecast and a significant $573 million below its projected revenue for the current fiscal year. Meeting somewhere in the middle, you're looking at basically a no-growth year next year. The governor's budget office also released an update on space spending during the fiscal year. Outlays are over budget by $261 million, which would be covered by the revenue increases projected by both agencies for the current year.
0: This is an important message for all Lighthouse readers. Attention riders enrolled in the Taxi Access Program, or TAP, and the Rideshare Access Program, RAP. 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
0: During this hour, we're reading the columns, commentaries, and comics from the Chicago Tribune and Sun-Times. Let's continue with more of today's commentaries and later, a few comics.
1: Here's today's opinion from the Sun-Times, written by Ralph Martiri, Executive Director of the Center for Tax and Budget Accountability, a nonpartisan fiscal policy think tank, and the Arthur Rubloff Professor of Public Policy at Roosevelt University. No doubt various Trump administration policies have created thorny issues for Governor J.B. Pritzker to deal with. The governor has to cope with the fiscal and human impact of President Donald Trump's decision to cut billions in federal funding for core programs like the Supplemental Nutrition Assistance Program, or SNAP, and Medicaid that support vulnerable populations, as well as the fallout from Trump's episodic refusals to fund previously approved grants for state and local agencies and nonprofits. Then there's a thorny issue that's landed on Pritzker's desk, courtesy of the Trump administration, involving K-12 education in the form of Educational Choice for Children Act. As its name implies, the act uses public taxpayer dollars to subsidize a family's decision to send their kids to private school. Instead of directly issuing vouchers, the act creates a federal tax credit capped at $3,400 for married couples filing jointly who make donations to scholarship-granting organizations. These scholarship-granting organizations, in turn, grant scholarships to eligible students that can cover everything from private school tuition to tutoring classes. To be eligible to receive a scholarship grant organization scholarship, a student can live in a family with yearly earnings that reach 300% of the median gross area income. In the Chicago area, that would include a household of four, making $359,700 per year, which means the program isn't about helping poor folks. Indeed, experts at the Education Trust are concerned that rather than create opportunities for economically disadvantaged kids, the Education Choice for Children Act will instead unnecessarily waste public dollars on paying tuition costs for wealthier kids already enrolled in private schools. Even though it's a federal program, states have to opt in for their residents to be eligible to claim the tax credit. Essentially, the question facing Pritzker isn't whether parents should have the right to send their kids to a private school. Of course they should. The real question is whether public taxpayer dollars should subsidize the choice to do so. If the premise is that taxpayer dollars should only subsidize activities that generate a public good, the data shows that the answer is a resounding no. Over the last two decades, various states across the country have implemented school choice programs using everything from vouchers to tax credits. These school choice initiatives were initially justified as a way to enhance student achievement, but they haven't. Indeed, over the last 10 years, as various school choice measures were scaled up from small, targeted initiatives to large statewide programs, every study that evaluated the efficacy of these choice programs, including those by choice advocates, has found negative impacts on achievement for students overall. Chris Lubinsky, a Ph.D. in education, who, among other things, serves as director of the Center for Evaluation and Education Policy at Indiana University, and is a fellow at the National Center for Education Policy, said there is simply no policy basis for using public dollars to subsidize school choice. According to Lubinsky, "I'm struck by how this scales up an approach that's not only shown to be ineffective, but to actually harm kids. Every statewide voucher program that's been evaluated in the last decade has been found to result in large relative declines in learning for kids using the program." To be clear, Lubinsky isn't the only independent, credible authority who questions the efficacy of the Educational Choice for Children Act. The Brookings Institute found that the legislation lacks appropriate quality control measures and transparency, and will likely redirect funding from poor and rural communities to affluent areas. The Education Trust agrees with Brookings and laments that the act will lead to more inequity, because private schools can discriminate when admitting students. And it noted that a review of Wisconsin's voucher programs found that about 15% of participating schools had admission policies or statements that openly discriminate against students with disabilities. Meanwhile, the cost of funding the program is projected to hit $134 billion in lost federal tax revenues over the next decade. At a minimum, that will worsen the burgeoning federal deficit, but in all likelihood will also lead to spending cuts to programs that do support low-income families. I mean, just look at over $900 billion in cuts Republicans in Congress just authorized in Medicaid services over the next decade to cover just some of the projected revenue loss from the huge tax cuts that primarily benefit the wealthy and big businesses that were the focal point of the One Big Beautiful Bill. Subsidizing individual decisions that do not generate a public good or service, even legitimate ones well within the rights of, in this case, the parents making them, is an inappropriate use of public money. Worse, all the evidence indicates the Education Choice for Children Act is more likely to impede rather than improve student achievement, just to subsidize rich kids attending private schools. which means this issue really isn't thorny after all. Governor Pritzker should just say no.
0: Here's an editorial from the Chicago Tribune. Commonwealth Edison bills are set to soar next month. Why won't the state help? For the second straight summer, Commonwealth Edison customers will see their electricity rates jump. Beginning next month, ComEd rates for households will rise by at least 12% on average. Last summer, the increase was about 10% before rates fell back down at the beginning of this year due to a generous but temporary bill credit. As with all things energy-related, the reasons for the coming consumer pain are complicated. But boiled down, the spike is due mainly to the phase-out starting next month of part of the

0: other months to come. The current average monthly ComEd household bill is $107, the utility tells us. The credit customers have been receiving since January is about $13 on average. So right there, the average bill will increase 12%. Add in an increase of another $2 or $3 per month due to higher power prices, according to ComEd, and the average household is looking at something like a $122 a month bill. And that's not even accounting for expected higher usage as the temperatures rise and those air conditioners start humming. For some context, the average residential ComEd bill is at the beginning of 2023 was just $93. By this summer, that bill will have inflated by more than 30%. And there's more of this to come. The remainder of the bill credit ComEd customers received from Constellation Energy, the nuclear power plant owner, is set to expire a year from now, teeing up yet another increase in electric bills in the summer of 2027. We've been critical of the state's landmark Climate and Equitable Jobs Act, or CEJA, enacted in 2021 and aimed at more or less eliminating the burning of fossil fuels by Illinois power generation industry by 2045. But one key part of this law has worked better than even the architects could have imagined. Back in 2021, power prices were much lower than they are now, and Illinois' nuke owner threatened to shut down three plants unless it got a ratepayer-funded bailout. Governor J.B. Pritzker's administration approved a five-year rescue plan, but structured the arrangement so that if power prices soared, customers would be rebated the difference over an agreed-to price. That deal has kept ComEd bills from rising more than they would have otherwise. How much? That amount has fluctuated over the five-year period, but ComEd says average monthly residential bills this summer would be a dollar higher without the rebate. Alas, all good things must come to an end. Theoretically, the state could ask Constellation to negotiate another similar deal, but given where power prices are now and the continued upward pressure applied by data centers, the company has little incentive to, if any, to re-up. So once the deal is done, ComEd customers most likely will be fully exposed to whatever the power markets have in store. These trends make Springfield Democrats' inaction on fixing problems in CEJA that are contributing to higher bills all the more inexplicable to us. We've laid out twice now how the laws ill-thought-out deadline for closing a large number of natural gas-fired plants by 2030 have led to industry deals that not only will keep those facilities running past 2030, but will most likely ensure the power they generate won't benefit ComEd customers. We've seen no move in Springfield to make simple fixes to the statute in response. For the most part, ComEd isn't responsible for the supply and demand issues that are driving up power prices and electric bills. But in response to utility bill inflation, state regulators have ordered ComEd and other utilities to create bill subsidy programs for low-income households. The idea is to keep residents from paying more than 6% of their income on energy bills. ComEd launched its low-income subsidy program this year. To finance the assistance, it's charging the rest of its ratepayers a new fee. For now, that charge is a flat $1.35 per month for household customers, regardless of how much electricity they consume. So a lakefront mansion on the North Shore is paying the same low-income discount recovery charge as the inhabitant of a studio apartment in Chicago. That's unfair on its face, and given the trajectory of electric bills this year and next year, the need for such help will only rise, as will those charges. The state of Illinois needs to get in the game and fix the parts of its own law that are contributing to consumers' financial pain, and ComEd can do its small part to help by creating a fairer method of apportioning cost to help those in need.
1: Here's another opinion piece in the Tribune. Illinois' capital city wants to shore up its struggling downtown, but it has a problem that no one can miss. Like a giant grain silo, the Wyndham Springfield City Center Hotel dominates the skyline, towering 30 stories above its prime location at 700 East Adams Street. This 369-room hotel with 27 apartments, hundreds of parking spaces, retail shops, and a once-thriving Starbucks has

0: stood empty since it flooded in the early morning hours of March 27, 2025. No one can say when or if it might reopen. The Wyndham is all at the center of a bruising legal fight between owner Al Rajabi and his insurer. After the flood abruptly shut down the entire property, affiliated FM Insurance Company refused to pay Rajabi's multi-million-dollar claim alleging fraud. Both sides agree that an act of vandalism occurred, though they sharply disagree over who was responsible. On that fateful day last year, someone sent a torrent of water cascading from the upper floors, wiping out the hotel's passenger elevators and other crucial elements. The water got into the hotel's restaurants and banquet halls, rooms, and apartments. With the fire alarms, sprinklers, and water lines damaged, everyone had to evacuate. And with that, Springfield's downtown took a body blow. The hotel routinely hosted large groups, including those attending conventions at the Bank of Springfield Center across the street. Its abrupt shutdown threw long-standing bookings into disarray. Reservations were canceled, and the Visitors Bureau had to scramble to piece together contingency plans. Fast forward 1 year, and the city, county, and state officials are pushing legislation that would expand the convention center and help fund construction of a new hotel near the Wyndham site. Under the state bill, a new governing board would promote business development and tourism in Springfield and Sangamon County. But a giant eyesore stands in the middle of that ambitious new plan. It's hard to imagine a successful redevelopment taking place until the Wyndham problem is resolved, though this is exactly what Springfield's boosters desire. Alas, no resolution is in sight. 2 months ago, Wyndham's Texas-owned owner quietly put the hotel into bankruptcy in San Antonio, listing millions in unpaid debts. Even if a new owner emerged for the property, court documents suggest that at least 12 to 18 months would be needed to rehab it. Demolition is a possibility as well, but not until the court say so, and someone would have to pay for that too. Springfield is home to beautiful Capitol building and must-see destinations for fans of Abe Lincoln. But realistically, its most prominent feature for a long time to come is likely to be an oversized, boarded-up hotel. Isn't this situation just so Springfield? Why is it that our state's seat of government is so often tainted by a whiff of scandal? The legal battle between owner Rajabi and affiliated resulted in alarming accusations. Rajabi filed suit last June, saying the insurer, acting in bad faith, had deliberately slow-walked his claim under a policy that is supposed to cover acts of violence and vandalism. The insurance company, which conducted an independent investigation, fired back a couple of months later. Affiliated determined that the hotel damages were intentionally caused by Rajabi, who was accused of colluding with others to flood the place with the goal of cashing in on the insurance policy. The insurer's findings were based on testimony under oath from witnesses it named, as well as documents and other information, the company said. The insurer also sought $4 million in reimbursement for a 2024 claim that Rajabi had made over an alleged lightning strike on the building. Affiliated says that, too, was fraudulent. In court documents, Rajabi denied involvement in any fraud and continued to seek payments for his claim. The FBI reportedly is investigating the incident. Rajabi's lawyer in Illinois no longer represents him, and his bankruptcy lawyer in Texas did not respond to requests for comment. Neither did lawyers for affiliated. With any luck, the Wyndham water caper will be solved and the hotel's future sorted out. But don't expect anything to happen anytime soon. Until then, if you happen to visit Springfield, try not to dwell on the 350-foot-tall tower poking up uselessly from the heart of downtown.
1: Let's see what Maggie Helena has to say on horoscopes for Monday, May 18th. Aries, You could be all business today, and it's a good day for it. It's unusual to have 2 days in a row with the exact same score, but here we are. Taurus, if you've got old beliefs about scarcity or deservingness standing in the way of abundance, be proactive in letting them go. Gemini, looking within could be valuable. You could finally get a lesson you've been working on for a while. Give more thought to your values. They may have shifted and could need to be redefined. Cancer, a friend could have the pragmatic advice you need now, or you could be the advisor. Give thought to what you love and what could create more pleasure and more joy in your life. Leo, putting the focus onto producing a body of work today is the vibe. You could battle impatience. Don't get discouraged if it's slower than expected. Virgo, you could be less philosophical now and more interested in hacks you can employ for immediate effect. A habit or talent you take for granted could have the potential to be successfully monetized. Libra, drilling down to brass tacks could get a stuck situation back into motion. Stick to most basic facts. Seek out beauty, inspiration, music that moves you to make life sweeter and more fulfilling. Scorpio, a partner could offer advice when what you prefer is to be seen and stood with. Be clear about what you're asking for. Sagittarius, nose to the grindstone today and it can all get done. Then you can break free. You could be chasing feelings that aren't quite ready to emerge fully. Capricorn, when your work involves something you love doing, work becomes less of a paycheck and more of a mission. Aquarius, the more strongly you build your foundation, the more stable you can remain in the face of life's storms. Invest in yourself and your living space to optimize both. Let your creativity loose. And Pisces, beauty in your surroundings does more than feed your soul. It's a major signal to your nervous system that all is well and you are safe.
0: And the horoscopes according to Georgia Nichols. She says if today is your birthday, writer, comedian, actress, and producer Tina Fey, born in 1970, shares your birthday. You have a straightforward approach that cuts incisively to the heart of an issue. You're energetic, steadfast, and compassionate. This is a year of service, perhaps service to family. Take care of yourself so that you can be a resource for those who turn to you for guidance, courage, and comfort. And the signs, Aries. This is a chatty day for you. Grab every opportunity to schmooze with friends, neighbors, and relatives. In the next few weeks, you will redecorate where you live and entertain at home more. Taurus, be aware of the restrictions of the moon alert today because the moon is in your money house today, tempting you to spend. Don't do it. Restrict spending on to food and gas. Mars moves into your sign today, boosting your energy for the next 6 weeks. Gemini, today the moon is in your sign for most of the day. You're definitely tempted to shop for pretty things. Postpone this temptation until tomorrow. In the meantime, you're keen to talk to others and share your ideas. Cancer, fair Venus moves into your sign today to stay for the next few weeks. While it is in your sign, you'll find it easy to be charming and diplomatic with everyone. This will be a lovely window of time for you to shop for wardrobe goodies, but not today. Leo, today Mars moves to the top of your chart to stay for the next 6 weeks, arousing your ambition as never before. Because Mars will make you identify more with your work, you will work hard to achieve what you want. However, Mars can also create conflict with bosses. Oops. Virgo, you're high vis today. People notice you. Today, Mars changes signs, activating your desire to travel and explore opportunities in medicine, law, higher education, and publishing. Libra, this is the perfect day to do something different. Explore your own city, take a drive in the country, learn something new. Meet people from different backgrounds. Most of this day is a moon alert, so restrict spending to food and gas. Scorpio, check the moon alert today because the moon is one for money houses. Avoid important decisions. Restrict spending to food and gas. Meanwhile, Mars moves opposite to your sign to stay for the next 6 weeks, which can make you impatient with others. Go gently. Sagittarius, today you might want to go more than halfway when dealing with others, especially those who are closest to you. Fortunately, you're getting ready to work hard. Capricorn, this is a playful, fun-loving time for you, especially for athletics and competitive sports. Postpone important decisions and restrict spending to food and gas. Be smart. Aquarius, in the next few months, your home scene will be more chaotic due to visiting guests, renovation, redecorating projects, or residential moves. Fortunately, issues that are work-related are blessed. In fact, a work-related romance might begin. And Pisces, this is a quiet, gentler day. Home repairs and family discussions might take place. Nevertheless, relax if you can. It's also a lovely day to schmooze. Enjoy romance, fun outings, and playful times with kids.
1: Let's see what the comics have to say today. Here we have Zitz, and Jeremy is talking to his teacher, and the teacher says, "This essay you turned in was plagiarized." And Jamie says, "No, nothing like that, Mr. C. I bought it off the internet, so it's probably already been used hundreds of times. You could think of it as repurposed, vintage, crowdsourced efforts." And the teacher says, "I can't wait to tell that one in the teacher's lounge." And here we have Pickles. And Pickles covers both Opal and Earl today. Nelson says to his grandma, "Grandma, I can see faces in your elbows." He's looking at the behind, and he sees her elbows, and she's doing laundry. "This one looks like a grouchy dwarf, and the one on this side looks like a sad clown. Can I look at your knees?" "No," she says. And then he goes over to Grandpa. So he says, "Hi, Grandpa, are you awake?" And Grandpa says, "Depends on who's asking. Grandpa, can I ask you a question?" "Sure, go ahead." "Would you rather fight a chicken every time you get into your car or fight a wolverine once a year?" Grandpa says, "Oh, definitely a wolverine." And Nelson says, "How come?" "Well, wolverines are ticklish. If you tickle them, they give up right away." And then Nelson says, "I believe it. It works on me every time."
0: And from Curtis, we have a story of romance and love. Dad walks into the kitchen and says, "Good morning, my love." And she says, "It is now that you're in it." Curtis is watching all this and he says, "Thanks for ruining my breakfast. Nothing makes runny eggs runnier than two old people making out." And Garfield is pondering, as he always does, and he says, "I could do 1,000 different things today." He thinks about it. He goes and lays down and says, "Let's hear it for indecision."
1: That's all the time we have for the reading of the columns and commentaries from the Chicago Sun-Times and the Tribune. I'm Cora Burton.
0: And I'm Bob Burton. Our producer has been Sandy Murillo. Broadcasting from the Chicago Lighthouse, this is Chris Radio,
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3: Deborah Erickson, executive chef and founder of The Blind Kitchen, lost her sight midlife, which threatened her ability to safely prepare meals for loved ones. She was deeply saddened and pondered on food preparation strategies that depend on sight, including using sharp knives, hot ovens or stovetops, and doing that independently. How could she do that if she couldn't see? She didn't let that stop her. Despite being functionally blind, Deborah enrolled at McClaskey Culinary Institute at Clark College in Vancouver, Washington, elevating her cooking ability and focusing on achieving consistent results every time. 4 days after graduation, she was invited to become an instructor of meal preparation at her alma mater, the Oregon Commission for the Blind. 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
9: Greetings, folks. This is Monica Hatch with Mind's Eye Radio and the Travelogue program. We're still in the March issue of Travel and Leisure, and this is the Global Vision Awards edition. And we are in the middle of some of those Global Vision Awards. And here's just a little blurb here, just a short little thing. And this is Making the Waves Friendlier for All. A former college swimmer, Kevin Murphy, has always found solace in water. After moving to Carolina Beach, North Carolina, 20 years ago for a teaching job, he discovered the joy of surfing and realized he wanted to share the sport with others. He's channeled that passion into the nonprofit Ocean Cure, which offers surf lessons to people with disabilities, whether it's children with spinal cord injuries or veterans living with PTSD. I love being in the water and seeing how happy it makes people and their families, Murphy says. Since 2009, the organization has taught more than 6,000 surfers. It also supplies free beach wheelchairs and walkers and maintains beach access mats during the summer season. Murphy, who takes no salary from Ocean Cure, says the work is its own reward. Everyone you meet becomes a friend, he says. There's such a demand for this, and Carolina Beach has really embraced us. And we have a little photograph here, and I presume that's Kevin Murphy. He's in the water, and he's standing there holding a surfboard, and there's a young woman on that surfboard. She has, I don't know if it's an artificial limb from the knee down on one of her legs, or if it's a brace. It's red, and she is standing with her legs far apart, leaning over, and she is smiling. It's not a great big wave, but she is smiling and finding her balance. He's holding the board, and she's riding a wave, I would say. And that is a surf lesson going on there. Next GVA Global Vision Award is Lightening Its Impact. It has become de rigueur for remote luxury lodges to put an emphasis on sustainability, but Beckons is working to take its global spanning portfolio further. We have a lot of different projects, says Michael Crawford, the CEO of the company, which was previously named Bailey Lodges, B-A-I-L-L-I-E. The goal is to be not just sustainable, but regenerative, he says. In New Zealand, that means replanting endemic species at Huka Lodge to support bee populations. At Canada's Clayoquot Wilderness Lodge, staff has joined the Ahuasat community and the Canada Department of Fisheries in rehabilitating salmon spawning habitats. In Australia, longitude 131 degrees in Uluru Katachuta supports local artists by putting Aboriginal art on view and up for sale. Without that, a whole artistic community could be lost, Crawford says. The brand's Southern Ocean Lodge, a Kangaroo Island property that was destroyed in the 2020 wildfires, was rebuilt with rainwater capture systems, solar power, and fire-resistant landscaping that has bolstered native wildlife populations. And this, we have a photograph of a suite at Clayoquot Wilderness Lodge at the Beckons Hotel in British Columbia. And this one is, what fun, it's a tent but it's up on a deck surrounded with a railing, and it looks like a little building off to the side that might be like a outhouse, I would say, because of the privacy. It's all made of wood, but the tent is open, and I can peek through there and see some seating in there and what looks like a lamp. And then I also see behind that some stairs leading to another tent, little fortress there, one of the lodges. And they're kind of up in the trees, so you really feel surrounded by nature, but not too alone with that other one in there. These always remind me of Ewok villages, I don't know. And next up in Global Vision Awards, connecting visitors with communities. We are very passionate about sharing our South African stories, says James Fernie, the founder of the Cape Town-based nonprofit Utando, which means love, South Africa. The organization specializes in opening doors at community-led projects across the city for what Fernie calls philanthropic educational excursions. That can mean everything from a half-day visit to the Uwazi Educare Center, which is focused on early childhood education, to an afternoon at Ikaya Ikasi Art and Education Center, a gathering place and urban garden that serves hundreds of residents of the Khayelitsha Township. The way in which we visit is deeply respectful, non-invasive, and not voyeuristic, Fernie explains. Travelers have a wonderful experience, and the locals feel seen and valued and appreciated. And now we have a photograph of some very happy people. This is the Utando guests on a visit to the Institute for Music and Indigenous Arts Development in Cape Town. And I see lots of children there. Several are holding musical instruments. There's a young man in the front. They're all in a uniform, a school uniform of a maroon V-neck sweater. And then the young men have gray slacks on and a white shirt. And the young ladies have looks like a kind of a pinkish skirt or skort on. But they are happily waving at us or waving their instruments. I see two saxophones and a trumpet. That young girl in the front has got her trumpet, and there are two guys with saxophones. And then we see some what I think are probably instructors, because they both have greenish shirts on. And behind this crowd, then there are some guests that I think, because they're much taller than the children, they must be the guests coming in, and a blackboard behind them. Let's see what's next in the Global Vision Awards. We have Making Adventure Accessible. In Oregon, where cycling trails are designed to accommodate adaptive bikes and tour operators offer tree climbing to people who use wheelchairs, accessibility has long been top of mind. Now those efforts have been recognized by the travel platform Wheel the World, making Oregon the first state to receive accessibility verified certification. We have a moral and economic opportunity to make Oregon welcoming to all, says Kevin Wright, the Vice President of Brand Stewardship for Travel Oregon. That's Wright with a W-R-I-G-H-T, which has worked since 2022 to earn recognition for the state. To make its determination, Wheel the World surveyed more than 750 hotels, restaurants, and other tourism businesses. Everything from a zip line at Crater Lake that welcomes visitors with impaired vision to coastal towns that have installed Mobi mats to make beaches wheelchair friendly. We've given close to $9 million in grants to this sort of work, Wright says, with more on the way. Everyone loves it. And now we have a photograph, a scenic cruise on the Columbia River, and the captain is seated up there in his captain's chair. We're seeing him from behind, and we can see his suspenders crisscrossed against his white-shirted back, but I can see the epaulets on the top of his shoulders, so I know he's in uniform. And then there's a little guy, I guess he was 7, 8 years old, maybe, standing there with his hand on his hip, and he's watching what the captain is doing on a computer screen. I think he's probably gotten a depth or something like that as he's driving, or maybe that's the steering, but it's a computer. And that young boy, his face is right about level with it. He's wearing braces over his jean legs, so he has some sort of a disability. But he's standing here. He's not seated in a wheelchair or anything. He just has heavy braces on both legs. Next up is Growing Together. Conceived as a small cooperative of female farmers back in 2000, The Grenada Network of Rural Women Producers, or GRENROP, has since expanded to a nearly 80-member force for sustainable agriculture. Caribbean Collective began by supplying local grocers and markets, but took a leap forward in 2016 when it partnered with the Sandals Foundation, a past Global Vision Awards winner that's affiliated with the well-known resort company. These days, says GRENROP President Teresa Maracho, the group supplies many of the island's hotels with fruits, vegetables, and herbs, and hosts guests at its own two-acre property, Tees Echo Garden, in St. David Parish. And the photograph is of a woman cooking at Tees Echo Garden in Grenada. That's T-apostrophe-S and then E-C-O Garden. Two words, Eco Garden. This woman is, looks like she's dressing a salad or something. There is a big pot filled with green vegetables of all kinds. I see lots of different textures, a little bit of red in there too. And she's holding a stainless steel bowl over that with a strainer beneath it. So I think she's straining some kind of a sauce into that big bowl. I don't know how she's going to toss it without it going all over the place because it is really full. But she's wearing a pork pie hat. She's got her glasses down on her nose. She's a dark-skinned woman wearing a dark blue polo shirt. And she's concentrating. I can tell by the way she's holding her mouth. Here we have Restoring Rivers Relentlessly. And it says, media mogul Ted Turner credits his interest in conservation to a long-ago National Geographic story about the collapse of bison populations in the Kodachrome Basin of Utah. Since 2015, he has dedicated considerable resources to the Ted Turner Reserves, a network of private conservancies in the American West, where the mission is, as he puts it, to save everything. Notably, that work is focused on more than just megafauna, says Jade McBride, the president of the organization. Ecosystems are all connected, and everything has an important place, he explains. At Vermejo, in northern New Mexico, that has meant a two-decade campaign to rebalance the population of native Rio Grande cutthroat trout with the assistance of state and federal agencies. After rehabilitating 60 miles of streams, McBride says, they've accomplished the, quote, largest inland trout restoration project ever, and it's not over yet. Anglers can now fish many of the streams, which helps keep everything in balance. We want to connect as many people to nature as possible, McBride says, and make adjustments to do it better tomorrow. And then the photograph is of a Rio Grande cutthroat trout in New Mexico, and there is a person holding that trout in its hand, and it's only about a little bit wider than this person's hand. I don't know if it's a baby or if they're really that small, but green grass in the background, green fir trees all along the horizon, and then a big hill rising in the back that's all green as well. And that brook looks sparkling clean, absolutely sparkling, and it's kind of bubbling over some rocks there, a happy place for a salmon of any kind. And now we've got Tracking the Ocean's Gentle Giants. Always love to read about whales. National Geographic Lindblad Expeditions has a 60-year track record of taking adventurous travelers to the ends of the earth and unlocking next-level wildlife encounters when they get there. There are a lot of people who are really interested in seeing as many species as they can, says Ashley Knight, the company's fleet science manager. To that end, the cruise line has partnered with Happy Whale, a citizen science project, to log sightings of marine mammals. Happy Whale's AI-powered software, which is now available on 8 Lindblad ships, helps users identify individual whales and track their movements in real time. Lindblad guests and staff have already logged more than 7,000 encounters across 1,235 trips, from polar regions to tropical waters, with more pouring in all the time. We saw a whole bunch of whales that hadn't yet been submitted to Happy Whale when we were in Northern Australia, Knight says. That was so fun. And now we have a photograph of a whale, and it's whale watching with National Geographic, Lindblad, and so we can see a boat in the background. It's a white, looks like just a wooden boat, but I can count about 8 people in it, and it wouldn't fit many more. It's one with one of those outboard motors on the back. They're keeping a distance because all we see is the nose of a whale poking up out of the water. So it looks almost like a big gray and white rock because there's a lot of white spots on this guy. I think I can see an eyeball maybe down at the very bottom, but I'm not entirely sure. I think so because there's so many white dots. I don't know if those are barnacles or what, but there's so many of them. I'm not sure if that's an eyeball or just another white dot. It's small. It looks like it would be no bigger than an inch and a half in diameter at the most. Water is so blue, and the sky is too, but the water is even bluer than the sky. Uplifting Native Communities is next. Made from wheat, sugarcane, and four varieties of corn, the Mexican spirit Pox was first distilled for use in indigenous Tzotzil religious ceremonies. Today, the fiery spirit, pronounced Posh, P-O-S-H, is enjoying a renaissance as bartenders and consumers alike seek out interesting artisanal Mexican liquors. Helping lead the way is Siglo Cierro, C-I-G-L-O-C-E-R-O, a brand co-founded by Isadora Zuri Guindy in 2010 in collaboration with Tzotzil families in San Juan, Chamula in Chiapas, Mexico's southernmost state. One of the first commercial bottlings of Pox, I'm seeing it written P-O-X, but they pronounce it Posh, available in the United States. Siglo Cierro donates about 10% of sales to rural communities in Chiapas, supporting schools and the women artisans who weave the fabric that decorates every bottle. Traditionally, making Posh has been something that men do, Guindy says. We want to help the other part of these communities, too. I wish we had a picture. Oh, we do. And we do have some fabric at the bottom. So this is that band woven by those indigenous artisans. And so, as you might imagine, it's kind of what I would call like a poncho print, kind of zigzags going through, and they're aqua and orange and a bit of yellow and white. And that goes around the bottom of the bottle, kind of a greenish bottle with the Siglo Cierro emblem on it. I would say it's about 2.5 inches up the bottle, the bottle, and probably kind of protects it from breakage a little bit too. How nice. Giving voice to the needy. Since 2011, the renowned Italian tenor Andrea Bocelli and his wife Veronica Berti Bocelli have raised more than $90 million for the Andrea Bocelli Foundation, which is now involved in more than 50 projects worldwide. Among the efforts the Bocellis have undertaken are building schools in Haiti and providing showers for those in need in Rome. The foundation's ABF Voices of Program, the foundation's ABF Voices of Program, puts an emphasis on music, having created choirs made up of disadvantaged youth in Haiti, Italy, Israel, and Uganda, with the goal of, quote, strengthening individual identity while fostering a deep sense of community, Berti Bocelli explains. Connections, whether they're cultural, human, or educational, can transform a life's trajectory, she says. And unfortunately, we don't have a photograph of Andrea and Berti, but we do have an illustration of them, and they are embracing. She has her cheek up on his cheek. He's wearing his signature sunglasses. And behind them is a building that looks like the Colosseum with a musical staff running in a circular, in a kind of a curvy strip behind them. And they are both smiling broadly. And now we have working with what already exists. The Utah-based brand Cotopaxi has only been around for about a decade, though its distinctive, brightly colored Alpa bags are already ubiquitous in airports and overhead bins. That's A-L-L-P-A. The company's latest innovation is the ambitious Contiguo Collection, a line of limited edition products crafted from what's known in the apparel trade as deadstock, unused but still viable materials that would otherwise be discarded. There is decades worth of deadstock in the world, says Liz Peixoto, P-E-I-X-O-T-O, Vice President of Product Design and Innovation for the brand. So we're utilizing what was already created. she says, to craft clothing such as rain ponchos, socks, and quilted jackets. Since dead stock has already been woven and dyed, its overall environmental footprint can be significantly lighter than made-to-order materials. We're constantly looking for new fabrics and new ways of doing things, she says. And we do have a photograph of the Contiguo collection bags, and they are big totes. One's white, one's red, one's kind of a melon-colored, and they're all lined with black handles and a black base, and very basic. And then they've got the emblem on there. So you can do good while carrying your tote. Here's reviving the old ways. Few brands say luxury travel quite like Orient Express, which has, over the course of more than 140 years, become a watchword for exclusivity and taste. No wonder, then, that the company is evolving by looking to the past. A new high-end train service through Italy inspired by the 1960s. The new Hotel Orient Express Venezia at Palazzo Donna Giovanelli, which occupies a restored 15th century building. And two new yachts that take inspiration from Art Deco era ocean liners. Every single project celebrates a time period, says Gilda Perez Alvarado, CEO of Orient Express and Chief Strategy Officer of Accor, the hospitality company. We're working with the best artisans and craftspeople across Europe, she says, in essence, reviving ways of doing work that would otherwise fall into oblivion. The embrace of tradition has the added benefit of encouraging guests to slow down, which can lessen the environmental impact of trips. Train travel is a carbon-mindful way of seeing the world, Perez Alvarado notes, and the new yachts will be fitted with sails to enable emission-free cruising in the Caribbean and the Mediterranean. Didn't know they could do that with such a big boat. Here's a tail end of one of the cars of the Orient Express. So elegant. It looks as if it's made of mahogany, and I suspect it is. It's because the wood, horizontal pieces of wood, have white stripes in between them, as you would with a kind of hardwood floor, kind of. But then the windows are lined in brass, and this car is shining. Somebody has just polished it, I'd say. Even the lampposts at the station in the background are shining. They've had a good dusting, I'd say, too. Elegance. And let's see, we have some more photos of this one, I'm happy to say. That was the La Dolce Vita Orient Express, that car. And now we have the Orient Express La Minerva Hotel in Rome. And it is, it looks old, but it's in certainly wonderful shape. It is a, you know, that warm beige tone that we see of buildings in Rome, and rows, 3, 4, 5 stories, shutters on each window, an obelisk in front of that with some carving on it. And I'm not sure if that's some kind of hieroglyphics or another language, but the obelisk is on top of an elephant. So maybe it's an African or Asian language, but that elephant is a wonderful sculpture, and the obelisk is balanced on his back. In one of those saddles that we see on elephants where people can actually sit and ride, but he's carrying a very heavy load with that big stone obelisk because it looks like it's every bit of 25 feet high. Next up is a feature, one of our feature stories, and it's called Earthly Paradise. And the caption reads, "Wild and tame, loose and lyrical, over centuries the English have elevated garden design to an art form. On a tour of the country's lush southeast, Amy Waldman swoons over a landscape in full bloom." These photographs are by Emily Ben-Dixon. And the first photograph is of this gorgeous house. It is Gravetye, it's spelled G-R-A-V-E-T-Y-E, Gravetye Manor, once the Sussex home of English landscape designer William Robinson, and now a hotel. And it's a big house, but hard to describe. It's photographed from the side, and so we're looking at, well, there are three stories, mullioned windows, and they look like they might be leaded. And also it looks like the glass in them is that old glass that's kind of wavy. It looks like it needs a good scrubbing, though. This is a stone building, and it looks like lichen has grown up all along on the sides of it. I'm sure they'll tell us more about that in the article, but that's what we're seeing on this side. And then I can count four brick chimneys, and they're decorative, because at the top they go out and in again with layers of bricks. And then on the side of the house that we can see, there are four points. I guess the roof changes and it goes up and down and up and down, such that we've got four kind of the four tops of the roofs there. And underneath each one is a window and a little balcony that goes out. But lots of flowers all around. I don't see even barely a place you could walk. Here's a little pathway. And lupins are in bloom, and it looks like some kind of petunias. And it's just, there just isn't a square inch that isn't planted. And a lot of it in bloom. Let's find out. Purple haze is how it begins. Violet levitation, drifts of sky. Standing in my first bluebell wood, I struggled to find words for what I was seeing. On its own, the English bluebell is a fetching little flower, a periwinkle-colored petticoat nodding from a stem a few inches high. But by the hundreds, the thousands, the bluebells were creating what felt like an optical illusion, a carpet of color that hovered above the forest floor. Others, I learned later, had found words better than mine. A.E. Hausman wrote, "Like a skylit water stood the bluebells in the azured wood." Falls of sky color, Gerald Manley Hopkins called them. Smoke blue as an autumn bonfire was Vita Sackville West's apt description. In England woodlands, bluebells flower early in spring as light seeps through the newly leafing trees. I'd come to see the country southeast in April and was lucky enough to see them. Within a few weeks, they would be gone. The bluebell woods created a kind of trail for me to follow, whether in gardens I visited or as surprises along roadsides. Their beauty and delicate scent stopped my breath each time. And yet the trade-off for getting to see the bluebells was being too early for the roses, peonies, foxgloves, and summer wildflowers. A garden is never the same from morning to night, let alone from one season to the next, which means you are always missing something. My trip was only half done when I vowed to return in early June to see them in their full effulgence, or in fall when they're blowsy and sun-drunk. I can't say exactly when my love for gardens began. All I know is that suddenly I was digging up my tiny yard in Brooklyn and putting money I might once have spent on clothes towards plants. My fascination extended to gardeners who voluntarily labored to create something with no hope of permanence. I read their writings and visited local botanical gardens when I could, but many of the places I drooled over were in England. This made sense. The aristocracy there had large estates, as well as large fortunes to spend on landscaping, and creating and visiting gardens became a beloved leisure activity for the broader population, too. Whether in grand proportions or on the tiny scale of a cottage plot, it was the English style I loved, the looseness, the unexpected mix of plants, the poetry. Wanting to see some in person, I contacted Rachel Shoemaker, a Pennsylvania-based travel advisor who adores English gardens. She advised me to focus on the southeast of the country, specifically the counties of Sussex and Kent, the latter of which is known as the Garden of England. She provided a list of close to 20 locations, more than I could see in one trip. Amazingly, all of them were concentrated in an area not much bigger than Delaware and within easy reach of London. I planned a week-long tour, with my husband joining me for the second half. Before farms and estates claimed the land, this area was covered by forest, or weald in Old English. Because the south of England saw minimal industrialization, parts of it can feel outside the flow of time. Embedded in an undulating landscape of stone walls and fields, many covered, when I was there, with electric yellow rapeseed, are medieval cities and picturesque villages. Driving along winding country roads, two lanes, sometimes even one, I felt slightly lost and pleasantly off balance, even when my directions were clear. I began to see the links among gardens and the lineage of the gardeners who had shaped them, and one another. I traced threads of influence that reached even to my own amateur cultivation, and I pondered the questions gardens raise. What is a garden, and what makes a good one? Where does the border between art and nature lie? How do we think about the often hidden histories embedded in them? And what should happen to a garden once its creator is gone? I began my trip at Gravetye, or Gravity, Manor in West Sussex, about an hour's drive from Heathrow Airport. It seemed a fitting place to start, being both an elegant country house hotel and an important piece of gardening history. For 50 years, until 1935, Gravetye was the home of William Robinson, one of England's most influential garden writers. Built in 1598, Gravetye, with its thick stone walls and gabled roofs, was where Robinson, who also bought the surrounding 1,000 acres, put his ideas into practice. The area around it also contains a constellation of visit-worthy gardens, many created by wealthy Victorians. I'd never heard of Robinson before this trip, but by week's end, I saw his influence everywhere. His genius was to reject the formal beds of subtropical flowers that Victorians favored for what he called the wild garden. He encouraged the naturalizing of plants, which means they propagate themselves without human effort, to become part of the landscape, and the extension of the garden to woodlands, roadsides, and hedgerows. His notion of wildness still informs how we think of the English garden. Into his 90s, Robinson was scattering bulbs from his wheelchair. Gravetye's grounds, which include terraces, meadows, woods, and a pond, are gorgeous, as are its interiors. The floral theme plays out in covetable textiles and wallpapers, and in the ornate flowers Robinson carved on the ceilings of what are now the bar and sitting rooms. The window of my room looked out on a hillside thickly planted with heather, tulips, oxeye daisies, spurge, and rhododendron. In the dining room, a wall of windows also gave onto the gardens. I sipped a glass of Bacchus from Kingscote Vineyard down the road and watched brooding grays and pinks mottle the sky. Only the exquisite food, all of it inspired by produce from the ellipse-shaped kitchen garden Robinson designed, distracted me from the view. Luckily, I could walk off my meals on garden paths. A 20-minute drive brought me to both Nyman's, a National Trust property, and around the corner, High Beeches, which Tom Coward, the head gardener at Gravetye, called a perfect plantsman's paradise. And Beeches is spelled with a double E, like the tree, not the sandy spot near the ocean. Ponds, streams, small ravines, and valleys provide drama throughout its 27 acres. About 20 minutes farther west, I turned in at NEPP, K-N-E-P-P, a 3,500-acre property where, as part of a rewilding experiment, native Exmoor ponies and even beavers have been reintroduced to what had been unprofitable agricultural land. I come to see the estate's walled garden, which was created in 2021 on a former croquet lawn. Some 1,000 species have been planted on its 1.3 acres, all designed to support pollinators and other wildlife. Its substrate is mostly crushed building debris, with plants chosen for their ability to survive in harsh conditions with minimal water. It's a reminder that the gardens of the future don't need to look like the past. Indeed, given the changing climate, they may not be able to. If Knepp represented one kind of botanical laboratory, I found another at Wakehurst, a country estate that the Royal Botanic Gardens, Kew, the famous plant collection just west of London, has leased for the past 60 years. Its Millennium Seed Bank stores the seeds of more than 40,000 wild plant species. Wakehurst's hilly topography also made a wonderful walk, on which I passed from birches in bluebells to giant sequoias to a dell massed with irises. The next day, I drove east into Kent, stopping along the way at River Hill Himalayan Gardens, which has been owned by the Rogers family since 1840. A 2010 episode of Country House Rescue, could there be a more British show, found the family struggling to keep the place up. They have since fully opened the gardens to the public, and today River Hill is thriving. Its attractions include a mossy, cool grotto of ferns, as well as vast views of Ashdown Forest and distant towns. Its awe-inspiring array of rhododendrons and their close relatives, azaleas, were collected in the Himalayas by Victorian plant hunters. The gargantuan Lodery King George rhododendron stood 4 or 5 times my height, shaggy with giant effusive blooms of the palest pink. I struggled to connect its magnetic unruliness and divine scent to its tame cousins in America. These plants are a living reminder that England's garden history is inextricable from its history as an empire. This doesn't just apply to the colonial plant hunters. As Olivia Lang writes in The Garden Against Time, In Search of a Common Paradise, her memoir of making and thinking about gardens, slavery also provided the capital for a concerted beautification of the landscape, as the grotesque profits from sugar plantations were used to fund lavish houses and gardens back in England. I wondered if this imperial legacy had prevented the gardens from being seen as a common heritage. England, London especially, is vibrantly multicultural, but I didn't encounter much of that diversity on the garden paths. I made my way to The Pig at Bridge Place, an outpost of the English hotel brand that has brought a youthful energy to historic properties. This pig, which is in the countryside just outside Canterbury, inhabits the remaining wing of a 17th century country manor, the bulk of which was torn down in 1704. Surrounded by a green expanse, the building's long history includes a stint as a rock and roll club, where Led Zeppelin and the Kinks played. My night was more sedate. I fell into a dreamless sleep in a room with double-height ceilings, a roll-top bathtub by the windows, and portraits of someone's ancestors on the walls. The next morning, I joined a tour of the hotel's impressive kitchen garden and farm, which includes everything from a mushroom house to hops to, yes, pigs. I then drove about 15 minutes to Goodnestone Park. Jane Austen became a frequent visitor to the estate when her brother married into the Fitzwalter family, the owners since the early 1700s. She may have been inspired to write Pride and Prejudice after a dance at Goodnestone, and the tower of the 12th century church where she worshipped rises over 3 connected walled gardens. Pollinator-friendly plants, which reflect an effort to make the garden ecologically sound as well as pleasing, have been integrated with the traditional roses and wisteria. I felt like I was looking at the past and future at the same time. In the afternoon, I collected my husband at a train station in Canterbury, too late in the day to visit the 1400-year-old cathedral, alas. We drove north for dinner at the Sportsman, a Michelin-starred restaurant set on the Thames estuary, and feasted on poached oysters. The next morning, we set out for Sissinghurst Castle Garden. It's not actually a castle. The name is ironic, bestowed when it housed French prisoners of war. It's among England's most famous gardens due to both the originality of its design and the larger-than-life personalities and unconventional marriage of its creators. Harold Nicholson, a diplomat and author, and his wife, the writer Vida Sackville West, bought the property in 1930. It was mostly a ruin, with a circa 1570 tower at its center, where Sackville West wrote, her study is still intact. You can, and if able, should, climb the 78 steps to the top for an outstanding view of the fields, the Weald, and the garden, whose structure can best be appreciated from above. Its architecture, in which yew hedges and pleasantly aged pink brick walls define rooms and axial walkways, was primarily Nicholson's work. He called it a succession of privacies, a series of escapes from the world. He also laid out the lime walk, a formal allée of trees with intricate carpets of bulbs at their bases. Sackville West was more of a plants woman. She introduced close to 200 cultivars of roses, as varied in scent as in appearance. In the gardening column for The Observer, she described perhaps her most famous innovation, the White Garden. Drawing on a palette of gray, green, white, and silver, it aimed for a cool, almost glaucous effect in a space enclosed by walls and contrasting dark hedges. White climbing roses, delphiniums, peonies, silvery thistle, and a canopy of Rosa Muliganji bloom in succession through the months. I'd seen countless photos of this garden, but none could match the enchantment of it in person. Nicholson once wrote that his wife, who became more reclusive as the years went on, wished that her staff could be thrown into a trance with, quote, she and her dog and the little robin by the dining room to be left as the only three moving things at Sissinghurst. Remarkably, it's possible to have something akin to that experience today, sans dog and without entrancement, by booking a stay in the priest's house.

and metal rue luminous in the moonlight. With only a daytime cafe open at Sissinghurst, we ventured one night to Tillingham, a vineyard and farm hidden down a back road. Another night we walked the hilly streets of Rye, where remnants of the ancient town walls sit alongside art galleries and boutiques. Returning to Sissinghurst, we heard nightingales, rare in England today, singing from the fields as the silhouetted tower pointed up towards Meadow of Stars. A garden like Sissinghurst can feel so effortless, so natural, that it is easy to forget the labor required to maintain it as a work of art. Creating the, quote, timeless illusion of flowers spilling out of walls, as the Nicholson's grandson Adam puts it, requires inserting flowers in compost plugs into the walls each year. As at all National Trust gardens, this is done in the name of preserving, as much as possible, the garden that Sackville West and Nicholson made, or, as in the Delos garden, dreamed of. Yet a garden, ideally, is a living embodiment of creativity. I wondered, while at Sissinghurst, if there was an irresolvable tension between conservation and innovation. Living is exactly how I would describe Great Dixter House and Gardens, even though its creator is gone. About a 30-minute drive from Sissinghurst, the garden was originally laid out by Sir Edwin Lutyens, who also designed the Imperial Capital in New Delhi, but it was the life's work of Christopher Lloyd, who was, like William Robinson, an important garden writer. Lloyd died in 2006, but Fergus Garrett, who Lloyd hired as head gardener and who is now also chief executive, has continued Lloyd's sense of experimentation, in which the natural and the cultivated are in constant conversation. Bamboo shoulders up next to roses, Anatolian tulips next to woodland forget-me-nots. A fig tree is intricately espaliered on a wall in the mesmerizing barn garden, around whose small pond I walked again and again, trying to take everything in. Meadows with high grasses and spotted orchids yield to an exuberant 200-foot-long border, packed with dozens of species ranging from alliums and brassicas to Jerusalem sage. It is, as studies have shown, one of the most biodiverse places in the country. But there's thought and instinct behind every plant placement. The green gold of hare's ear to provide early color, for example, or silvery foliage to set off a hot orange tulip. Creating a memorable garden, I realized, requires not just an understanding of plants, not just an eye for color, texture, shape, and structure, but also a sense of play, of surprise. A great garden works not just on your eyes and nose, but also on your feelings. The gardens I loved most belong to people who've done their own thing, Garrett told me. At his suggestion, I visited Balmoral Cottage, where I found another strong personality at work. Just 10 minutes from Sissinghurst, the property sits down a lane in the quintessentially English village of Benenden. Like many private gardens, it opens several times a year through the National Garden Scheme, which uses the admission fees to raise money for charities. For 42 years, Charlotte Molesworth, an artist, and her husband, Donald, have been creating a garden of almost dreamlike eclecticism. The lawn has been mowed to create concentric ridged circles. Charlotte's dazzling yew topiaries, shaped to resemble waves, peacocks, and more, provide structure. I felt like I'd found the Lewis Carroll of gardeners. Another idiosyncratic spirit was behind Prospect Cottage, one of the last gardens my husband and I visited, and the southernmost. We paired it with a glorious late afternoon walk along the white cliffs of Dover, which are about 45 minutes away. The black-tarred former fishing shack is set in Dungeness, a headland that is sometimes called, inaccurately but not entirely facetiously, England's only desert. The terrain feels disdainful of human enterprise, with broken-down boats reflecting its history as a fishing village and a sea of flint pebbles, known as shingles, covering the beach. The queer filmmaker and writer Derek Jarman bought Prospect Cottage in 1987. The shingles preclude a garden, he wrote in his first year on the property, but by the next year he was making one anyway. He had discovered how many plants, such as sea kale and dog rose, grow naturally here, and how many more could be coaxed to, sometimes by embedding soil and manure beneath the shingle.

0: From the gray ground emerge pops of color, scarlet and orange poppies, indigo irises, pink foxgloves, red wallflowers, blue echiums. Jarman died of AIDS in 1994. Today, the cottage is preserved as an artist's residency. It is neither marked nor walled. "My garden's boundaries are the horizon," Jarman wrote. It seems to almost melt into the surrounding landscape, and in doing so, quote, "deliberately obliterate the border between cultivated and wild," as Lang observed in The Garden Against Time. It takes extraordinary patience to make a garden, but my trip taught me that it takes patience to appreciate a garden, too. A well-done one is like a puzzle. The details and bones, the work and choices of the gardener emerge with time. The more I looked at Jarman's, the more I noticed, from the bright yellow lichen that matched the trim on the house, and the circle of rusty chains next to a circular plant bed, to the wit in the way the driftwood columns framed two now-defunct nuclear reactors visible in the distance. Lang, who was involved in the effort to preserve Jarman's house, concluded after a 2019 visit, "A garden dies with its owner." This may well be, yet Prospect Cottage remains a pilgrimage site, not least for art students, many of whom were eating down the road at the Dungeness Snack Shack, an outdoor fresh seafood spot. Prospect Cottage still feels like a place of great freedom, one that made me want to go home and experiment in my own garden, even by making a sculpture from a branch. Like the new garden at Knepp, Jarman's teaches how to cultivate under constraint. The actor Tilda Swinton, who was Jarman's friend and frequent collaborator, has written that she and Jarman found Prospect Cottage when they were searching for a bluebell wood she remembered from her childhood in Kent. The wood had been paved over, she reports, and yet, wandering around the cottage, I spotted bluebells in a forbidding thicket of elderberry growing beneath a utility pole that warned danger of death. Not the vast carpets I'd seen in the woods, but thick handfuls nonetheless. They were like a blue thread stitching Prospect Cottage to all of its more conventional brethren. A reminder that this, too, was an English garden. Now I'm happy to say we've got quite a few pictures. Here's the first one of the Bluebell Wood at River Hill Himalayan Gardens. And that's in the town of Seven Oaks, just as you'd expect. It is nothing but bluebells all on the carpet of the ground, and then these young trees sprouting up there. I'm not sure what kind they are, but there are no thick trunks. They're all thin trunks, and they seem to come like four or five of them out of the same root in the ground, so that they're kind of sprays of trees. Then we have a close-up of some foxglove, and that's at Balmoral Cottage in Cranbrook. Foxglove is digitalis. It makes a heart medicine, as I recall. This is a creamy ivory, and we've got a nice close-up of it. Most of it in bloom, but some buds yet to come, and then the greenery. And then we have a shot, the view from a guest room at Gravity Manor. And these were the ones that was in the very first picture I described earlier that said it looked like it had lichen on the walls. They never did explain that. But we're looking from the inside of these wonderfully old windows, and I do believe they're mullioned, but it looks as if it's lead rather than wooden frames around each part of it. And they open out. I can tell by the levered handles that they open straight out. But what we're looking out at is just nothing but foliage and blossoms, and it looks very loose and natural, but I think there's rhyme and reason to it. I think those things were carefully placed, at least the ones at least another 100 feet out from the house. There's a lovely window seat here where somebody could just perch and look out at that glorious landscape. And then we've got a shot of Fergus Garrett. He's the head gardener and CEO of Great Dixter House and Gardens in East Sussex. And he's standing in a kind of what looks like a meadow, but I'm not sure. These folks may have planted it. Looks like Queen Anne's lace growing up, and it's up above his knees. And he's got a Henley shirt on with a matching vest over it, and his hands are in his pockets. And this is a well-worn vest because I can tell something's his pocket's torn through on the bottom. Not sure. Must have been keeping some heavy tools in there. He's just standing there looking straight at us with a very serious face, white hair, kind of receding hairline. Looks about middle age, maybe maybe older middle age, I don't know, still young enough to get in there and garden away. And a few more photos now. We have a guest room at The Pig at Bridge Place. And I guess it's just called The Pig, but it's at Bridge Place. I think there are other pigs too. We're looking at the end of the bed, and at the end from the side, the end of this bed is not just a bench, but a little love seat and it's upholstered in a tufted, looks like velvet in kind of a shade of bronze, as is the bedspread. And then in the distance, we're looking at a clawfoot tub that's placed right there in the middle of the wall. It's not in front of a window, but it's in front of some paneling, and then has some floral drapes from floor to ceiling on either side of this paneling. And the paneling has an oval portrait hung there. It is a nice old clawfoot tub. The brass faucet and so forth is right in the center of it. And then there's some towels on a towel rack nearby. And next to that, we have a garden salad at Gravity Manor. And that, I'm sure, came from the kitchen garden. It's on a beautiful white scalloped plate. And it is, I believe, flowers. There are just probably 8 different colors in this salad. And it's very small. It's just the very center of this plate, kind of like the eye of a daisy on this scalloped plate. I bet it's not more than 3 inches across, but carefully placed. I imagine somebody used tweezers to get that looking that way. And then on the table, white linen tablecloth, some silver, beautiful silver, I think it looks like sterling, and a small bud vase, kind of a pale green glass, and just a couple of buds in it. They're cut out of the picture, but it looks like it might be an iris, a yellow iris. And then we also have a photograph of a greenhouse at Goodnestone Park, which is an estate in Kent. And it's just right there. There's no pathway up to it. There's a pathway, but it's not a stone pathway. It's a grass pathway. And on either side, just, I think it's called gorse, this kind of shrub on the ground. And maybe it's a sedum on the other side of the pathway. But I can see roses sprouting up and other tall plants that are in bloom. Way back in the distance, I see some chimneys. And in the middle, we can't see too much of what's in this this greenhouse. But on the left-hand side, I see some low plants. In the center, what looks like a tree, the trunk of a tree, a very small one, because it's not a huge greenhouse. And then on the other side of the greenhouse, it's filled completely with green growth going up to the ceiling. So I don't know what they're cultivating in there. We've got a map of England, and it shows us in the southeastern corner there, right below London, to the south and east is Kent and Sussex, those two counties where all these gardens are existing. And just a place I just put on my bucket list after reading this article. Where to stay? Sussex. That's Gravity Manor. And I'm going to spell it again because I'm not sure I've been pronouncing it correctly. Gravetye Manor. A small luxury hotel that is a garden destination in its own right. The Michelin-starred restaurant offers a 3-course dinner constructed around offerings from the kitchen garden. Doubles from $6.25, tasting menu $1.68. And that's in Sussex. And now in Kent, The Pig at Bridge Place. Just 3 miles from Canterbury Center, this is a comfortable, lively hotel in the last remaining wing of a country manor built around 1638. Dishes at the restaurant include a zero-mile mushroom soup from the Mushroom House out back. Doubles from $2.87. Priest's House. For a rare, if difficult to book, treat, stay inside the grounds of Sissinghurst in a simple cottage that was once a dining room for Vita Sackville-West and Harold Nicholson. There are some original features, mullioned windows and fireplaces, and a redone kitchen from $5.37 per night, 3-night minimum. Where to eat? In Sussex, The Cat, a pub in West Hoathly, H-O-A-T-H-L-Y, with a wood fire for chilly days and an outdoor patio for warmer ones. Dishes include a slow-braised lamb shoulder tart, entrees $26 to $38. The Gardener's Arms. Down the road from Wakehurst, this cozy pub dates back to the 17th century. Try the Steak and Tanglefoot Pie, parentheses, Tanglefoot being an ale from nearby Dorset. Entrees $23 to $35. In Kent, Dunganus Snack Shack. Down the road from Prospect Cottage, sit at picnic benches on the shingle and enjoy plates of oysters and freshly caught fried fish. Sandwiches $10 to $13. The Sportsman. This Michelin-starred restaurant has a menu that changes with the seasons, including dishes such as roast monkfish with chorizo sauce. Fixed price from $40. Tillingham. Overlooking a vineyard that produces some very drinkable wines, the restaurant offers a fixed-price multi-course menu. Entrees $38 to $48. The Union Rye. In the charming medieval city of Rye, the Union features shared plates like citrus salad with watercress and sheep milk ricotta and a whole mackerel with horseradish and parsley sauce. Entrees $27 to $38. Few more pictures. And here we have, a water feature at River Hill Himalayan Gardens. And it is the beautifully manicured lawn. And then this water feature is two semicircles around a grassed area. And in the middle of that grass is a spherical sculpture of some kind. It's a small area. I can't tell. I don't have a good scale to measure it by, but there is a house in the distance, so it's not a very large water element. You could walk around it very easily. The sculpture is interesting and reminds me of something that's at the Missouri Botanical Gardens this very day. Then we see a couple of gardeners, Joshua Chalmers and Susie Turner, at Knepp in West Sussex. They are discussing. He's in long jeans, she is in short jeans, both in t-shirts. They got their working clothes on, boots, and she's pointing up at something that he's looking up at. I don't know if it's a tree or what, but they're surrounded by flowers. In the forefront, some cone flowers are in bloom, there's a brick wall in the back with some cypress trees growing up by it. So I'm not sure if they're inside the walled garden or not. And then there are some climbing roses at Gravity Manor. And they're climbing on the one of the sides of a gate. There's an iron gate there, and this is one of the stone pillars holding it up. And they're just a beautiful pink, color of pink. Some darker at the bottom, and then some lighter ones. Not really a bubblegum pink, but it's kind of getting there. Lovely against the warm stone pillar, that warm tan color. Next time we meet, I'll let you know what to do in Sussex and Kent and how to book. And then we'll move on to an article called The Road Less Traveled. Until then, folks, thanks for joining Mind's Eye Radio. Take care and be well.
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13: Hello, I'm Christian Hoggs. You're listening to Chris Radio. During this hour, I'll be reading articles from today's Daily Herald. Our first story is, Rosemont Mayor blasts outlet mall's new policy. People don't want to pay for parking in the suburbs. By Christopher Plasek. Rosemont Mayor Brad Steffens has expressed frustration with and opposition to a new paid parking policy at the fashion outlets of Chicago Mall. What they're doing there is not sitting well with me. People don't want to pay for parking at a mall in the suburbs, Stevens told the Daily Herald this week. The 19-year chief executive of the tiny yet powerful entertainment and business mecca has had a friendly relationship with executives at mall owner Macerich since the two-level, 530,000-square-foot indoor shopping center opened in 2013. But he's recently made known to them his objection to paid parking, fearing a decline in business, foot traffic, and sales tax revenues for village coffers. The mall is one of the biggest sales tax generators in town. I told them it was a bad move. People are not going to want to pay, Stephen said. Maestric officials did not respond to requests for comment. But in February, when paid parking started within the mall's seven-story garage, a company spokesperson told reporters the program was designed to ensure convenient access for our guests while maintaining a positive overall experience at the center. The program prioritizes parking availability for our shoppers and discourages overnight, event, and airport parking, the spokesperson said. Parking rates are comparable to nearby facilities in the area. Under the new policy, parking is free for the first hour, then is $13 for 1 to 3 hours, $20 for 3 to 12 hours, and $50 for 12 to 24 hours. Shoppers can get up to 3 hours free if they make at least $100 in same-day purchases, then visit the mall's guest services desk to get validated. The Rosemont Mall is believed to be the only one in the suburbs that charges all drivers to park, though some malls offer spaces closer to the entrance for a fee. In February, Oakbrook Center Mall launched paid, preferred parking for about 100 spots. It's $3 for the first hour, then $2 for each additional hour, up to $11 total. Fashion outlets charged shoppers to park when the mall opened 13 years ago, but the policy was later reversed. Stevens referenced one restaurant in the food court that said their business is down 8% since paid parking went into effect 3 months ago. Anecdotally, he said he's talked to shoppers who have decided to take their business elsewhere. He questioned how much Maestric would stand to make, since each parking rate includes taxes for Cook County and the village, then a cut for parking operator Metropolis. They're misreading their customers. The people I hear from don't want to pay for parking in the suburbs, Stephen said. Our next story is Trump weighs Taiwan arms sale. President considers Xi's concerns after summit aimed at steadying U.S.-China ties. By Amr Madani, Will Weissert, and Samina Nistrenu, Associated Press. Beijing. U.S. President Donald Trump said Friday that he has not made a decision on whether to move forward with a major arms package for Taiwan after hearing concerns about it from Chinese President Xi Jinping. Trump's comments on Taiwan, a self-ruled island that China claims as its own territory, came as he flew back to Washington after wrapping up critical talks in which both leaders said important progress was made in stabilizing U.S.-China relations, even as deep differences persist between the world's two biggest powers on Iran and Taiwan. I'll be making decisions, Trump said. But, you know, I think the last thing we need right now is a war that's 9,500 miles away. Trump's Republican administration in December authorized a record-setting $11 billion weapons package for Taipei, but it has yet to move forward. Lawmakers also approved a $14 billion arms sale to Taiwan in January, but the sale cannot advance until Trump formally sends it to Congress. China opposes such sales and has suggested that Washington's relationship with the self-governing island is the key factor in U.S.-China relations. Trump said Xi also reiterated China's strong opposition to Taiwan's independence. I heard him out, Trump said. I didn't make a comment. Trump's consultation with Xi about arms sales to Taiwan may violate the so-called Six Assurances, a set of non-binding U.S. policy principles formulated in 1982 under President Ronald Reagan that have helped guide the U.S. relationship with Taipei, according to analysts. The second of the Six Assurances states that the U.S. did not agree to consult with the People's Republic of China on arms sales to Taiwan. Trump said the issue of the 1982 assurances came up in the talks with Xi. Trump also said he raised a potential three-way nuclear deal that would involve the U.S., Russia, and China. He wants each of the three countries to sign a pact that would cap the number of nuclear warheads in their arsenals. China has previously been cool to entering such a pact. Beijing's arsenal, according to Pentagon estimates, exceeds 600 warheads and is far from parity with the U.S. and Russia, which are each estimated to have more than 5,000 warheads. "I got a very positive response," Trump said. "This is the beginning." The last nuclear arms pact, known as the New START Treaty, between Russia and the United States expired in February, removing any caps on the two largest atomic arsenals for the first time in more than half a century. As the treaty was set to expire, Trump rejected a call by Russia to extend the two-country deal for another year and called for a new, improved, and modernized deal that includes China. Xi welcomed Trump at his official residence, Zhongnanhai, on Friday for their final engagement of the summit before the U.S. leaders returned to Washington. The leaders took a short walk through the grounds that feature ancient trees and Chinese roses, and they strolled through a covered passageway with green columns and archways painted with birds and traditional Chinese mountain scenes. Over tea and lunch, Trump and Xi, with top aides and translators in tow, huddled for nearly 3 hours of talks before the U.S. leader completed his three-day visit to China. Trump remarked that the roses were the most beautiful he had seen. Xi promised to send him some rose seeds. "It's been really a great couple of days," Trump told reporters. Xi, for his part, called it a milestone visit. "We have established a new bilateral relationship, or rather a constructive, strategic, stable relationship," he said. But the optimistic outlook collides with some difficult truths about the thorniest issue between the two superpowers. In recent weeks, the U.S. State Department has accused Chinese firms of providing satellite imagery to the Iranian government, and the Treasury Department has moved to target Chinese oil refineries accused of buying oil from Tehran, as well as shippers of the oil. Xi on Thursday warned Trump during private talks that their differences on Taiwan, if handled poorly, could hurtle the world's dominant powers toward clashes and even conflicts, according to Chinese government officials. But Trump, as he made his way home, said he was not concerned that the U.S.-China relationship was in danger. "I think we will be fine," he said. Xi's sharp language on Taiwan loomed large over the visit, with Chinese government officials amplifying his view that differences on the island pose the biggest risk to U.S.-Chinese relations. But Secretary of State Marco Rubio told NBC News that U.S. policy toward Taiwan was unchanged and cautioned that it would be a terrible mistake for China to try and take Taiwan by force. He also framed Xi's comments as standard practice. Some Republicans in Congress expressed displeasure at Trump's pronouncement that he has not decided whether to move forward with the arms package for Taiwan. "We have to support Taiwan, just like we have to support Ukraine," said Representative Brian Fitzpatrick, a Pennsylvania Republican. "These are the fortresses of democracy, and they're on the front lines, and we have to protect and defend them." Republican Representative Michael McCaul said he was not surprised that Xi came out with an aggressive posture on Taiwan. "We've got to arm Taiwan so they can defend themselves for deterrence," McCaul said. Our next story is World and Nation in 60 Seconds. DOJ plans to drop fraud charges versus billionaire. The Justice Department is preparing to seek the dismissal of a pending bribery and fraud case against Indian billionaire Gautam Adani, potentially ending its efforts to prosecute one of Asia's richest men following a concerted defense campaign led by one of President Donald Trump's personal attorneys, Robert J. Gufara Jr. Three people familiar with the matter, who spoke to the Washington Post, The criminal case lodged during the final months of the Biden administration accused Adani and several executives at one of his businesses of paying millions to Indian government officials to secure energy supply contracts in that country while deceiving U.S. investors through publicly espousing an anti-bribery stance. Adani, a close ally of Indian Prime Minister Narendra Modi, has denied the allegations. Trump administration eyes Raul Castro indictment. The Justice Department is preparing to seek an indictment against former Cuban President Raul Castro. Three people familiar with the matter tell the Associated Press. The indictment would require approval by a grand jury. The potential indictment is connected to Castro's alleged role in the 1996 shootdown of planes operated by the Miami Exile Group. Prosecutors in Miami have been building cases against senior Cuban officials amid renewed pressure from South Florida Republicans and a pledge earlier this year by President Donald Trump to orchestrate a friendly takeover of the communist-run island. DOJ to seek death penalty in embassy staffers' killings. The Justice Department will seek the death penalty for the man accused of fatally shooting two staff members of the Israeli embassy in Washington outside a Jewish museum. Prosecutors disclosed the decision in a court filing Friday. Elias Rodriguez faces federal hate crime and murder charges in the killings of Yaron Lischinsky and Sarah Milgram as they left an event at the museum last May. The charges against Rodriguez include a hate crime resulting in death. The indictment also includes notice of special findings, which allows prosecutors to pursue the death penalty. FBI offers reward to catch ex-Air Force specialist. The FBI is offering a $200,000 reward for information leading to the capture of a former U.S. Air Force counterintelligence specialist who defected to Iran in 2013. Monica Alfred-Witt was indicted in February 2019 on espionage charges. She remains at large. Witt allegedly transmitted national defense information to Iran. She served in the Air Force from 1997 to 2008, where she was trained in the Farsi language and was deployed overseas on classified counterintelligence missions, including to the Middle East. Ebola outbreak confirmed in remote Congo province. Africa's top public health body confirms a new Ebola outbreak in Congo's Ituri province. There are 246 suspected cases and 65 deaths so far. Uganda also reports one death from a case it said was imported from a neighboring Congo. Most cases are in Mangwalu and Rampara health zones. The Africa CDC says preliminary tests suggest a non-Ebola Zaire strain. Uganda's health ministry confirms the imported case and has quarantined contacts. The WHO is sending aid and funds to help Congo's response. The outbreak is the 17th in Congo since 1976. Our next story is, High Court rejects Virginia bid on maps. Washington. The Supreme Court on Friday rejected Virginia's bid to restore a congressional map that would have given Democrats a chance to pick up four seats in the closely divided House of Representatives. The court's order, issued without any noted dissent, is the latest twist in the nation's mid-decade redistricting competition. It was kicked off last year by President Donald Trump urging Republican-controlled states to redraw their lines and was supercharged by a recent Supreme Court ruling severely weakening the Voting Rights Act that opened up even more winnable seats for the GOP. In recent days, the justices have sided with Republicans in Alabama and Louisiana who hope to redo their congressional maps to produce more GOP-leaning seats following the court's voting rights decision. But the Virginia situation was different, stemming from a 4-3 ruling by the Virginia Supreme Court that struck down a constitutional amendment that voters narrowly passed just last month. The state court found that the Democratic-controlled legislature improperly began the process of placing the amendment on the ballot after early voting had begun in Virginia's general election last fall. The Supreme Court typically doesn't intervene in state court proceedings unless they present an issue of federal law. Virginia Democrats had hoped to persuade the justices that the Virginia court misread the federal law and Supreme Court precedent that hold that, even if early voting is underway, an election does not happen until Election Day itself. A day earlier, Democratic Governor Abigail Spanberger already had confirmed that the state will hold this year's elections under the current districts established in 2021. Our next story is, Representative Cohen ends campaign after Tennessee district redrawn. Washington. Democratic Representative Steve Cohen of Tennessee announced Friday that he is ending his bid for re-election, his career upended by the redistricting battles that are sweeping the country after last month's Supreme Court decision. Republicans in Tennessee this month enacted a new U.S. House map that carves up a Cohen's majority black district, reshaping it to the GOP's advantage as part of President Donald Trump's strategy to hold on to a slim majority in the November midterm elections. "I don't want to quit. I'm not a quitter. But these districts were drawn to beat me," Cohen told reporters in his Washington, D.C. office. Cohen is challenging the state's redistricting effort in court and said he would re-enter the race if that lawsuit succeeded in restoring his old congressional district. He lamented that Tennessee would likely shift to an entirely Republican congressional delegation after the next election, warning that it could also leave the state out of the loop once Democrats are able to regain the White House. Tennessee was the first state to pass new congressional districts after a U.S. Supreme Court ruling that significantly weakened federal Voting Rights Act protections for minorities. But more southern states could follow. Republicans in Louisiana, Alabama, and South Carolina also have taken steps towards redistricting. Cohen has represented his Memphis-based district for about two decades, among the last of the white Democrats representing the South. He has been a longtime member of the House Judiciary Committee and is focused on strengthening voting access and civil rights. "It's unique in America that an African-American majority district has elected a white guy, and that we've got a great relationship, great amount of support," said Cohen, who's also the first Jewish person to represent Tennessee in Congress. He was facing a primary challenge from state lawmaker Justin Pearson, a black progressive who represents much of Memphis in the state's General Assembly. "The status quo is failing us," Pearson told the Associated Press Friday. "It's time for new energy, new voices, and new ideas to meet this present moment, and that's why I started to run in the first place." Pearson said he still intends to run in Tennessee's redrawn 9th congressional district, which now includes multiple rural counties that packed Trump by double-digit margins. "We're going to win. It's going to be harder, but as an ancestor once said, if the mountain was smooth, you couldn't climb it," said Pearson. He said his message would not change, but argued his agenda had some appeal to rural working-class white conservatives. But Cohen predicted it would be nearly impossible for Tennessee Democrats to win a seat in Congress with the new districts. He added there was a chance the redistricting effort could backfire on the Republicans, but that would require an unbelievable registration effort amount among Democrats and a massive voter turnout. Sitting in his congressional office with staff looking on, Cohen pointed to photos of Memphis and local projects that he had championed during his career and expressed worry that Memphis voters would no longer have a voice in Washington. He also recounted how he had worked with the state's Republican leaders to win funding during the Biden administration for a larger bridge to cross the Mississippi River into Memphis. House Democratic leader Hakeem Jeffries said in a statement that Cohen was a powerful champion for civil rights and that the city of Memphis, the Congress, and the nation are better because of Steve's commitment to making a difference. While Trump supporters stormed the Capitol on January 6, 2021, as Congress tried to certify the results of the presidential election, Cohen screamed angrily at his Republican colleagues to call Trump, call your friend, tell him to do something. Cohen was among the first Democrats to join the impeachment efforts for Trump in his first term, and he has signed on to articles of impeachment against Trump this year as well. You are listening to articles from the Daily Herald on Chris Radio. Our next story is Suburbs in 60 Seconds. 100,000 in fire damage. No injuries were reported during a Thursday house fire on the 1500 block of Black Walnut Court in Naperville. Firefighters responded to the home at about 5:45 p.m. to find an active fire in the attic of the residence's attached garage. Damage is estimated at $100,000, and fire investigators determined the cause of the blaze to be accidental. The home was deemed habitable. Palatino Case Liquor License. The Palatine Village Council has approved shifting a liquor license for Cook, Cork, and Fork, 34 West Palatine Road, to a newer class that allows limited spirits and a packaged wine sales. This is part of their business expansion. Everything else within their operation will stay the same, Village Manager Reed Otterson told council members. Otterson said the business would serve specialized cocktails and would be required to have regular food service. Mental Health First Aid Class. The Rolling Meadows Department of Human Services will host a free mental health first aid certification class from 9 a.m. to 5 p.m. Tuesday. The class teaches participants how to recognize the signs of mental health or substance abuse challenges in adults. Participants will learn how to provide initial help and guide a person to further resources as needed. Topics covered include anxiety, depression, psychotic symptoms, and addiction. It will be held on the second floor of City Hall, 3600 Kirchhoff Road. Registration is required, and there is a limit of 20 participants. If interested, call Marisol Gonzalez at 847-870-2695 or email gonzalezm at cityrm.org. Learn about Starved Rock. On Sunday, Ho-Chunk Nation Tribal Elder Gerald Savage will present Starved Rock History from a Native Perspective at 2 p.m. at First Congregational Church of Lyle, 1006 Ogden Avenue. The free program is sponsored by the Lyle Heritage Society. The program includes a history of local tribes, the legend of Starved Rock, the work of the Civilian Conservation Corps at the park, the Starved Rock murders, and Native ceremonies held at the park. 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Playground reopening set. The Naperville Park District invites residents to the reopening of the renovated children's playground at Columbia Commons, 1524 Oxford Lane, at 5 p.m. Tuesday. The new playground brings an alpine slide, a zip line, and the trailblazer climber, as well as new tables and benches and a picnic shelter. If there's inclement weather on May 19th, the reopening will take place the next day at 5 p.m. on May 20th. People can check Naperville Park District cancellations by visiting napervilleparks.org/cancellations. Our next story is More Than Just a Road. Illinois celebrates 100 years of Route 66. Livingston. For 40 years, Felipe de la Cruz Tenorio of Mallorca, Spain, dreamed of driving America's famed Route 66. Now retired at 65, he's finally making the trip with the same co-worker who first looked up the route with him after a you-don't-have-the-gut stare between the two pushed them to book a flight and hit the mother road. In Spain, everyone would ask, "What is that, Route 66?" De la Cruz said. And we would say, "It's a road that goes from the east till the west. Every time we go to dinner, we talk about Route 66 for 40 years because we wish we could go." De la Cruz and his friend are far from the only travelers driving the historic 2,448 miles from Chicago to Santa Monica, California. As Route 66 celebrates its 100th anniversary and America's 250th, the iconic highway is drawing renewed interest as a symbol of adventure, highway travel, and classic Americana. At the dawn of the automobile age, U.S. Route 66 helped weave America together and inspired generations of Americans to explore. The Mother Road also shaped a unique brand of roadside culture, inspiring songs, a television series, and a landscape filled with towering, kitschy landmarks, quirky museums, and neon-lit motels. Today, an estimated 40 million travelers experience some portion of Route 66 each year, with tourism officials expecting even larger crowds during the centennial celebration. Historic Route 66 stretched 301 miles in Illinois, and events along the way now range from a Joliet Jailhouse baseball game to the Route 66 Centennial Bigfoot Festival in Livingston. While the centennial allows older generations to reminisce about a time before Route 66's 1985 decommissioning, it also offers younger generations a glimpse into the value of human connection along the open road. "Route 66 is more than just a road, you know," said Joan Sethak, member of the Federal Route 66 Centennial Commission and Director of Community and Government Relations at the University of Illinois Springfield. "It's a shared American story about mobility, opportunity, and connection." With Route 66 originally beginning near the Art Institute of Chicago, the city recently designed Navy Pier as the highway's official centennial starting point. The redesignation kicks off a symbolic pier-to-pier journey to the Santa Monica Pier as communities across Illinois prepare celebrations along the historic highway. Joliet. About 40 miles from Chicago sits Joliet, the official Route 66 celebration kickoff city and home to one of Illinois' most famous landmarks, the Old Joliet Prison Historic Site. The limestone prison complex operated from 1858 to 2002 as Illinois' longest operating penitentiary. Today, the former prison offers historic and architectural tours, attracting visitors for both its Route 66 location and its appearance in the 1980 film The Blues Brothers. The prison recently hosted Illinois' official Route 66 centennial kickoff event, featuring a historic baseball game between the Joliet Slammers and Gateway Grizzlies. Thousands gathered May 1st to celebrate. Actor Bill Murray, co-owner of the Joliet Slammers, attended. Route 66 is a nostalgic pastime, said Darren Thurman, tourism manager at the Springfield, Illinois Convention and Visitors Bureau, who volunteered at the event. People from all over the world want a piece of it because it's really an epic road trip through not just big cities, but middle America, real America. Pontiac. Another hour west on Route 66, or about 20 listens of the classic song Get Your Kicks on Route 66, leads travelers to Pontiac, where the Route 66 Hall of Fame and Museum preserves the history of the Mother Road. Inside, visitors can walk through Route 66 history by decade, with vintage signs, photographs, and artifacts. Among the museum's most recognizable pieces is the orange Volkswagen microbus of Bob Waldmeier, the Springfield native known for his Route 66 artwork and travels. Route 66 is all about our American history, and it's all about the Americana and the people that have made it such a special place, said Julie Alimo, a staff member at the museum. They live on through our Hall of Fame museum, as well as the people that keep their memories alive. Alimo recalled a young girl recognizing her grandfather in one of the museum's photographs. Part of what continues to make the highway special is its ability to connect people across generations, says Liz Vincent, Pontiac's Director of Community Enrichment. Springfield. Just past the halfway mark of the Illinois stretch of Route 66, Springfield offers some of the state's most iconic Mother Road landmarks. A major hub for Illinois centennial celebrations, Springfield is expected to host the annual Mother Road Festival and the 2026 Miles of Possibility Route 66 Conference. The Illinois State Museum is set to open a new exhibition, Miles of Memories, Stories of Route 66, on May 23rd. One of Springfield's most influential Route 66 stops is Cozy Dog Drive-In, founded by Ed and Virginia Waldmeier, the parents of Bob Waldmeier. The restaurant is now owned by their grandson, Josh Waldmeier. Hard to miss with its rotating hot dog sign and bright yellow lettering, the fast food restaurant known for popularizing the corn dog also serves as a tribute to Route 66. The Waldmeier family's appreciation for the Mother Road can be seen throughout the restaurant, from a small museum space lined with historic photographs to a gift shop filled with Waldmeier artwork, posters, and limited edition Route 66 soda bottles. Livingston. A giant pink elephant rising above the roadside in Livingston greets travelers entering the final 50 miles of Route 66 in the land of Lincoln, where the Pink Elephant Antique Mall has become one of the highway's most pleasantly garish photo stops. The 30,000 square foot attraction, renovated from the former Livingston High School, features oversized fiberglass statues, antique vendor stalls, an old-style diner, and a homemade fudge and candy shop. Owners Wayne and Tonya Pickerel said the attraction draws tourists from around the world. The business allows visitors to boondocks overnight in its parking lot for free in exchange for supporting the attraction as customers. Tonya Pickerel said her favorite part about running the attraction is hearing the accents of international tourists. "We get a boring accent here," Tonya Pickerel said. "We don't got one. So I walk up to people and ask, where are you from? They're like, how do you know we're not from here? I said, because you got an accent." One of those travelers was De La Cruz, who stopped at the Pink Elephant on the second day of his 18-day journey from Chicago to Santa Monica. Pontiac's Liz Vinson said the road trip culture surrounding Route 66 reflects a uniquely American tradition and a slower, more community-centered style of travel that feels increasingly rare today. "Anybody that has ever traveled the road will tell you that you can stop to take pictures and do what you want, and that's a great trip," Vincent said. "But ultimately, the trip is made by the people you talk to. Just getting out of your car, meeting people, hearing their stories, and sharing your own brings us back to the sense of humanity, that we're not really all that different, even if it can feel that way today." Attention riders enrolled in the Taxi Access Program, or TAP, and the Rideshare Access Program, RAP. 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This change expands access to affordable transportation for people with disabilities. 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Applications are required and must be approved. If approved, the increased ride limit will take effect July 1st, 2026. Apply early. 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Shop for a phone, TV, computer, tablet, sofa, appliance, vacuum, grill, or dozens of other products, and you'll likely be urged to shell out for one of these plans. Retailers prey on our loss aversion tendencies to sell these policies. Most consumers worry more about having a product break or fail than they do about the cost of a replacement or repairs. For some reason, losing $100 feels far more painful than spending $100. So stores offer a way to alleviate the anxiety by selling mini insurance policies. These peace-of-mind plans are enormously profitable for the companies that sell them, but they're usually terrible deals for consumers. Big profits for companies, little value for consumers. The easiest way to determine whether protection plans provide value to consumers is to compare the amount of money paid for these policies against the cost incurred by the warranty companies to settle repair claims. Many analysts estimate that less than 20 cents of every dollar spent on extended warranties get paid out in claims. Unfortunately, companies that sell these plans usually don't disclose how much money they make from them. Among large retailers, only Lowe's provides insight. In its 2024 annual report, it disclosed $1.268 billion in deferred revenue from protection plan sales, with $561 million of that revenue converted as recognized as sales. Compare those earnings against the $210 million it paid in claims, and that means Lowe's paid out only about 16.6% of what it took in to fix or replace items for customers who bought protection plans. Their total profit from extended warranties? More than 60%. In 2022, Apple stopped providing details on AppleCare revenue and costs. But during the 2021 fiscal year, the operator of the world's largest extended warranty program earned an estimated $8.5 billion from selling optional warranties, according to Warranty Week newsletter. That's a small percentage of Apple's overall revenue, but its earnings from AppleCare were more than enough to pay for all warranty claims, including those made by customers who recently purchased devices under Apple's standard manufacturer warranty. It's expensive insurance. Extended warranties are insurance policies, and why you should buy insurance to protect against risks that could be financially catastrophic, house fires, liability claims, auto accidents, medical care, you shouldn't bother covering the risk of paying for repairs or replacing most items that you buy. Yes, it would be painful to replace, say, an $800 iPhone. 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

MVP agreed to a one-year deal to return to Pittsburgh on Saturday. The People spoke to the AP on condition of anonymity because the deal had not been announced. The 42-year-old Rodgers guided Pittsburgh to an AFC North title last year, throwing for 24 touchdowns and 7 interceptions. Sabres rallied to beat the Canadians 8-3 to force Game 7. Ukko-Pekka Luukkonen made 17 saves after starter Alex Lyon stopped only one of the 4 shots he faced, and the Buffalo Sabres roared back to beat the Montreal Canadiens 8-3 on Saturday night and force a Game 7 in the Eastern Conference semifinal series. The winner Monday night in Buffalo will face Carolina for the conference title and a chance to play for the Stanley Cup. Svitolina beats Goff to win Italian Open. Elena Svitolina has claimed a third Italian Open title by beating Coco Gauff, who lost in the final in Rome for the second straight year. Home favorite Jannik Sinner will face Casper Ruud in the men's final on Sunday. Svitolina took 2 hours 49 minutes to prevail 6-4, 6-7, 6-2, and win her first WTA 1000 title since lifting her title in Rome in 2018. Kane County Cougars fall to Kansas City. After Kane County won 3-2 on opening night, Kansas City returned the favor, topping the Cougars 3-2 on Saturday night at Northwestern Medicine Field to even the series. A tough night in Pennsylvania for Boomers. The Schaumburg Boomers were shut out by the Washington Wild Things 5-0 in Pennsylvania, managing just 2 hits. Washington grabbed the lead early as Andrew Cech recorded a 2-run homer with 2 outs in the bottom of the first inning. Sioux City clobbers Chicago Dogs. The Chicago Dogs dropped the second game of their opening series 13-2 against the Sioux City Explorers. A 2-run home run from Zach Vuletek in the top of the first inning kickstarted an explosive offensive attack from the Explorers. This was followed up in the top of the second with a solo shot from Jackson Van de Brake that extended the Sioux City lead to 4. You are listening to articles from the Daily Herald on Chris Radio. Our next story is McGraw, Murakami homers twice in Sox victory. The 2 homers Saturday pushed the Japanese rookie past Aaron Judge for second place among home run leaders with 17. Philadelphia's Kyle Schwarber leads the majors with 20. Murakami is a superstar, Martin said. There's no other way to put it. You play against guys like Mike Trout, you play against guys like Judge and Yordan Alvarez, and he's doing the same things they are. It's an incredible thing to watch. Martin also talked about how well Murakami has meshed with his new teammates. It sounds similar to what the Cubs had with pitcher Shota Imanaga. Maybe there's not many words exchanged, but the magnetic personality shines through. It wasn't one of those things where we were like, we're going to let him integrate when he wants to, Martin said. I think everybody kind of surrounded him and wanted to let him know that he was a part of this team and that we were excited to have him. I think he's embraced that with open arms. You've seen him in Mike Vasil's handshake before the game. It's high energy. It's electric. He wanted him to know that he was part of this team and we're happy to have him. As usual, it was an effective mix of pitches that made Martin so tough. Leadoff hitter Nico Horner saw all five of Martin's best pitches in the opening at-bat, and he also used all 5 of those pitches to land strike 3 at some point in the contest. I don't have any certain pitch that I can overpower guys with, so I just try to make sure I'm moving spots, moving shapes, moving locations, Martin said. On the other side, Talion, 2-3, now leads the major leagues with 16 home runs allowed. Things went awry right away when the Sox started with a single, walk, and 3-run Vargas homer in the first inning. Talion and manager Craig Counsell had slightly different perspectives on this outing. He threw some badly missed location pitches, and they put them in the seats, Counsell said. The Vargas ball is probably as middle as you can get. Countered Talion, to be completely honest, I don't think some of those pitches were that bad. It's kind of a sign they had a good game plan and it's on me to punch back and adjust. Just feels like there's some damage being done on pitches away to lefties, where that was a strength in the past. Probably need to pitch in more, pitch up more, just be more unpredictable because right now, obviously, the game's telling me it's not good enough. Our next story is, where extreme heat could threaten the World Cup.
The upcoming FIFA World Cup is expected to be the most watched sporting event in history, with more than 5 million people slated to attend and expand.

0: expanded competition hosted across the United States, Canada, and Mexico. But with 104 matches scheduled for the height of North American summer, scientists warn the tournament could also be one of history's hottest. Rising global temperatures have dramatically increased the risk of dangerous heat and humidity during this year's World Cup Games, according to a new analysis from the climate research group World Weather Attribution, making conditions during the event less safe for players and spectators alike. The analysis found that roughly a quarter of the scheduled matches this year are likely to be played amid heat and humidity levels that make it harder for the body to stay cool. Using state-of-the-art climate models, the researchers evaluated the chance the weather in each host city would exceed global temperature thresholds set by the Global Soccer Players Union, FIFPRO, at the time of a match. Though a handful of stadiums have retractable roofs that allow for temperature control during matches, several high-risk host cities, including Miami, Philadelphia, and Kansas City, Missouri, have stadiums that cannot be air-conditioned, the analysts found. The World Cup final, scheduled for July 19th at the open-air MetLife Stadium in New Jersey, has a 1 in 37 chance of happening during heat so severe that players' union guidelines say matches should be postponed. Chicago is not hosting any World Cup games. That, one of the biggest sporting occasions on the planet, faces a non-insignificant risk of being played in cancellation-level heat should be a wake-up call for FIFA and fans, said Frederic Otto, a climate scientist at Imperial College London and co-founder of WWA. There is no aspect of society not affected by climate change. The analysis, which uses peer-reviewed methods but was not published in an academic journal, underscores the growing climate threat to sports, the author said. This year, play at the Australian Open was suspended when the temperature shot up past 100 degrees Fahrenheit. In 2024, a referee collapsed from dehydration during a sweltering Copa America match in Kansas City. A 2017 study in the journal Current Sports Medicine Reports found that exertional heat stroke caused by intense physical activity amid hot conditions was one of the top three causes of sudden death among athletes. To determine weather conditions in summer, this summer posed a threat to World Cup players, the WWA analysis focused on a metric known as wet bulb globe temperature, WBGT, which takes into account the effects of wind, sunlight, and humidity, as well as air temperature. Since these factors can affect the body's ability to cool itself, scientists say WBGT is a better measure of when heat becomes dangerous. At a WBGT of 26 degrees Celsius, equal to about 85 degrees Fahrenheit on a day with 50% humidity and a gentle breeze, athletes are at risk of heat strain and must take frequent cooling breaks, according to FIFPRO. The WWA analysis estimates that 26 matches are likely to be held in these conditions. At a WBGT of 28 degrees Celsius, sweat doesn't evaporate as well, and people's core temperature can begin to rise beyond safe levels. This is the point where FIFPRO says matches should be canceled. FIFA, the governing body that oversees the World Cup, sets a higher threshold for canceling play at a WBGT of 32 degrees Celsius. In an emailed statement, a FIFA spokesperson said that the association has a heat illness task force and a dedicated meteorology team to help make weather-related decisions. When high temperatures are in the forecast, fans will be allowed to bring water bottles into venues, and stadiums will deploy measures such as misting systems, cooling buses, and expanded water distribution. FIFA will continue to monitor conditions in real time and stands ready to apply established contingency protocols should extreme weather events occur, the statement said. Representatives from FIFPRO did not immediately respond to a request for comment. FIFA announced late last year that players during the 2026 World Cup would have 3-minute hydration breaks during each half of games, regardless of the temperature. Teams will have a minimum of 3 rest days between matches, and substitutes and support staff will be able to sit at a climate-controlled benches, according to a FIFA spokesperson. Match doctors have also been trained to use specialized cooling bags to help treat anyone who suffers from heat illness. But more is needed to keep people safe, said physician Chris Millington, a contributor to the WWA analysis. At least 5 games are expected to occur amid WBGT conditions of 28 degrees Celsius or above, a doubling since 1994, when the World Cup was last held in North America. Though several of these matches will be in air-conditioned venues, the heat poses a risk to outdoor festivals where fans are expected to gather before, during, and after games. Though they will not be as physically active as the players on the field, these crowds are likely to include children, elderly population, and those with health conditions that make them more vulnerable to heat, Mullington said. They are less likely to be physically acclimated to extreme temperatures and won't have access to the same specialized medical care if they fall ill. When WBGT thresholds are exceeded, the response should be a whole event planning, not just a pitch-sized planning, he said. Wednesday's analysis is just the latest warning about heat risk during the highly anticipated event. Last year, a group of researchers from Britain and Canada reported that 14 out of 16 host locations are likely to exceed a WBGT of 28 degrees Celsius in an average year. The study's lead author, Donald Mullen, a senior lecturer in physical geography at Queen's University, Belfast, said that in addition to tangible threats that the extreme heat poses to the safety of players and even to fans, it can also lead to sluggish games where the pace slows down and athletic performance declines. It's not what the fans want to see, he said. Mullen said FIFA deserves credit for shifting kickoff times for many World Cup games later in the day, even if it means extremely late TV viewing times for fans in places such as Europe, Africa, and the Middle East. But even a later kickoff, such as the 5 p.m. start to the runner-up game in Miami, could still turn out brutally hot, especially if a prolonged heat dome settles over the region. Regardless of this summer's specific conditions, Mullen said, there's no getting away from the fact that as the world gets hotter and hotter, extreme heat will be a factor for the World Cup going forward. The next two tournaments are scheduled to be hosted by Morocco, Portugal, and Spain in 2030, and Saudi Arabia in 2034. Our next story is, Beware These Cleaning Hacks, One Could Even Kill You, by Julie Kerr, The Washington Post. TikTok abounds with clever cleaning tips, and some are quite good. Using a dish wand to clean the shower? Great idea. Learning that your dishwasher racks are adjustable? A game changer. But many of these techniques popularized on Clean Talk are very bad indeed. Bad Clean Talk hacks vary in their relative badness. Some are simply a waste of time and money. Others will wreck your things. You may end up with warped floorboards, a ruined vacuum cleaner, or a couch with bald spots. At its worst, bad cleaning advice on image and video-centric social media platforms can sicken or even kill you, your children, or your pets. Here are seven to avoid. Product overload. What is product overload, or cleaning overload? It's the term for mixing a rainbow of cleaning products in a sink, bathtub, or toilet to create a cool-looking video. Unfortunately, doing so can also create a deadly mixture of chloramine gas. Why you should skip it? It can quite literally kill you. In addition to being dangerous, product overload is incredibly wasteful and doesn't actually help clean anything. What to do instead? Use one product, as directed, to clean and sanitize hard surfaces in the bathroom and kitchen, and avoid mixing cleaning agents. Using more products won't get things more clean. Mopping floors with laundry detergent. What is it? Dissolving a laundry detergent pod in very hot water to create a mopping solution for hard flooring. Why you should skip it? Safety, efficacy, and cost. First up, detergent pods should never be punctured because they contain highly concentrated liquid that can cause skin irritation and are harmful if they come into contact with one's eyes or mouth. Using laundry detergent to mop the floors also leaves a sticky residue that will attract and trap dirt, making the floors dirtier. And over time, overexposure to water and detergent, especially very hot water, will dull and damage hardwood and laminate floors. Finally, detergent packs are expensive, typically 30 cents per dose, compared with hard floor cleaners at about 13 cents per dose. What to do instead? Vacuuming and/or sweeping regularly is the best way to keep floors clean. When mopping is called for, use a commercial hard floor cleaner or dilute a small amount of dish soap in cool water to make a mopping solution. Also, bear in mind that hardwood and laminate floors should only be dry or damp mopped to avoid water damage. Cleaning upholstery with a detergent pod and boiling water. What it is, the cleaning hack involves dissolving a laundry pod in boiling water, wrapping a rag around a pot lid, dipping the flat side into the solution, and using the makeshift tool to wipe down upholstered furniture. Why you should skip it? The biggest reason to avoid this cleaning hack is because scrubbing upholstery vigorously with concentrated detergent and boiling water wears fabric out fast. This method also leaves behind a lot of detergent residue, which can irritate sensitive skin and respiratory systems, especially in children and pets. Detergent residue also lends a dingy appearance to the furniture. What to do instead? Regularly vacuuming upholstered furniture is the best way to keep grime at bay. As needed, spot treat stains with diluted dish soap or liquid laundry detergent. For a deeper all-over clean, use an upholstery cleaning machine. Boiling pine sol. What it is, bringing a pot of pine sol to a boil or mixing it with boiling or very hot water to make a cleaning solution for floors and upholstery or to deodorize and freshen the home. Why you should skip it. Boiling pine sol, or any cleaning agent for that matter, is a terrible idea. Pine sol's safety data sheet specifically states exposure to vapor or mist may irritate respiratory tract, which makes boiling it on a stove a quick way to cause breathing problems for you and other members of your household. What to do instead? Use the appropriate cleaning agents for floors and upholstery, and always follow package instructions. Vacuuming with laundry scent beads. What it is, putting laundry scent beads into a vacuum, either by scattering them on the floor and vacuuming them up or placing them in the vacuum's dustbin. The idea is that the heat produced when the vacuum is running activates the scent beads, lending carpets and rugs, as well as the vacuum itself, a pleasant fragrance. Why you should skip it. Vacuuming up scent beads, which contain essential oils, can ruin your vacuum cleaner, causing clogs and other malfunctions. It can also void the machine's warranty. Scent beads can also trigger rashes, breathing issues, and headaches in children, people who suffer from skin or respiratory allergies, and pets. What to do instead? Vacuuming rugs weekly and deep cleaning them with a rug shampooer 1 to 4 times a year will keep them smelling fresh. Clean your vacuum and its filters regularly to prevent unpleasant odors. The laundry apothecary. What it is, putting laundry products such as detergent pods and scent beads into decorative jars for aesthetic reasons. Why you should skip it. Improper storage of cleaning items can increase the risk of accidental ingestion, particularly by children and pets. It is especially risky to use glass jars that mimic the look of candy shop displays, which can mislead children into thinking a Tide Pod is a delicious sweet treat. What to do instead? Keep laundry products in their original containers with the labels intact and store them out of reach of children, adults with cognitive impairments, and pets. That's all the time we have for articles from the Daily Herald. I'm your reader, Christian Hoggs, broadcasting from the Chicago Lighthouse. 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
2: 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Brooks. 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
3: Hello, my name is Janine Gage, and I am here with Mike Bressler. This is the Washington Post for Saturday, May 16, 2026, from Radio Reading Services of the Cincinnati Association for the Blind and Visually Impaired. Here are today's top stories. China Summit achieves Xi's goal, equal footing. White House. In pageantry and politics, China summit yields Xi's goal, equal footing with U.S. The image of peer superpowers during President Trump's visit displayed a dynamic that analysts say the Chinese have long sought and Americans had resisted. By Isaac Arnsdorf, Michael Birnbaum, and Michael Yi-Hi Lee. Beijing. President Donald Trump embraced a name for this week's summit with his Chinese counterpart, Xi Jinping, riffing on the Group of Seven meeting of the world's largest economies. It's the two great countries. I call it the G2. This is the G2, he said in an interview with Fox News' Sean Hannity that aired Friday and was taped after Thursday's bilateral meeting with Xi. I think it'll go down as a very important moment in history. Though Trump was the one who said it, the image of the two superpowers on similar footing was exactly what Xi aimed to achieve with the visit, analysts said. Over 2 days of meetings here, the carefully choreographed pageantry and the reciprocal gestures of friendship and respect between the world's two most powerful men displayed a geopolitical dynamic that the Chinese have long craved and Americans had resisted. Quote, Xi has done something Chinese leaders have been working toward for decades, bringing an American president to Beijing as an undisputed peer, end of quote, said Julian Gerwitz, who served as China director on the National Security Council under President Joe Biden. Xi used the opulent optics of the visit to make clear to the world that China and the United States are two dominant, equally matched superpowers. There is no going back. Trump on Friday scoffed at the suggestion that the U.S. was an empire in decline, appearing to be reacting to something Xi had said, perhaps his reference on Thursday to the Thucydides trap, Harvard University historian Graham Allison's term for a rising power challenging a dominant one. Trump said he sided with Xi as far as criticizing his predecessor, but had already turned things around. 2 years ago, we were in fact a nation in decline. On that, I fully agree with President Xi. Trump said on social media on Friday before departing Beijing. But now, the United States is the hottest nation anywhere in the world, and hopefully our relationship with China will be stronger and better than ever before. Trump came into the summit without clearly defining his strategy or goals. He indicated he would discuss his standoff with Iran over oil traffic through the Strait of Hormuz, but rejected needing China's help, and he left without announcing firm commitments or developments on that and several other issues. We feel very similar about what we want in the end, Trump said at a second meeting with Xi, referring to the war on Iran. It's a crazy thing there, a little bit crazy. He brought executives from top American companies with the promise of new trade deals and investments and brought them into the talk during Thursday's meeting with Xi. The main deal that has been announced was an agreement for China to buy what Trump said would be 200 Boeing jets. His statement led the company's shares to fall because it was less than investors expected. The administration also expects the summit to produce an agreement for China to buy U.S. agricultural products worth double-digit billions annually for the next 3 years, Trade Representative Jameson Greer told Bloomberg TV on Friday. We've made some fantastic trade deals, really, for both countries, Trump said Friday, shortly after 2 p.m. local time. Trump was on Air Force One, ready to depart. Treasury Secretary Scott Bessent, in an interview with CNBC, said the two countries would also move forward toward future talks on artificial intelligence, another topic on which the summit did not lead to any immediate agreement. The two AI superpowers are going to start talking about potential joint steps on large language models, Bessent said, emphasizing a desire to make sure non-state actors don't get a hold of these models. Trump has frequently drawn on suspense and unpredictability to get results in past summits. This time, he stuck to his scripted remarks at the public portions of Thursday's formal meeting and banquet. Other than the friendly interview with Fox News, he did not take any questions from reporters while in China, and the White House offered only a 158-word summary of Thursday's meeting. The Chinese side, by contrast, released a longer, more detailed official account, as well as multiple reports in state media, leading Xi's warning to Trump on Taiwan to become the dominant theme in global coverage for most of the summit's first day and a half. Trump told reporters on Air Force One that he declined to answer Xi's question about whether the United States would defend Taiwan. Trump said he would decide about selling weapons to Taiwan. "I made no commitment either way," he said. "The last thing we need right now is a war that's 9,500 miles away." U.S. officials said ahead of the meeting that they did not expect any change to the administration's Taiwan policy, and there is no indication of one. But the Iran war has redeployed U.S. equipment to the Middle East and depleted munition stockpiles, while China studies and learns from the U.S.'s military conduct, according to an intelligence assessment reported by The Washington Post. The G2 concept predates Trump and was first floated in Washington during President Barack Obama's term, as the U.S. increasingly recognized the importance of its economic relationship with China. The construct failed to gain traction, however, and Trump has revived it as he seeks to improve relations with China. Despite Xi's ambitions to project China as a rising superpower, Beijing officially refrains from endorsing terms like G2, preferring to speak of stability and to portray a multipolar world with the U.S. as one pole rather than a global divided into spheres of influence between China and the United States. Overtly embracing a G2 could be awkward for the Chinese now, as Xi is scheduled to host his ally, Russian President Vladimir Putin, later this month. Still, state-affiliated scholars have pointed to a tacit recognition that China and the U.S. are de facto G2, with China now viewing itself as a peer to the U.S. in managing global affairs. Sheng Yongnian, a Shenzhen-based political scientist who has been advising the Chinese government on reform and development, said in a speech in February that China and the United States are not only the two most significant powers in international politics and the core pillars propping up the international order, but also the crucial pillars of the international order of the future. During his public remarks, Xi more directly posed China as a rising challenger to U.S. dominance, describing international affairs as undergoing a, quote, transformation not seen in a century, end of quote, that is, accelerating across the globe, a veiled reference to a decline in the U.S. influence and a rise in Chinese power, according to state media and state-affiliated scholars. China has long emphasized non-interference as a core tenet of its foreign policy, and its leaders prefer to focus on its economy and seeking stability in relations in the U.S., experts say. They're pretty uncomfortable with the notion of G2 bringing them responsibilities that they don't really want to take on, said a former U.S. official involved in Asia, speaking on the condition of anonymity to discuss diplomatic issues. Trump said Friday that he had raised at least one human rights issue in his closed-door meetings with Xi, that of wrongful detentions. The imprisonment of Hong Kong businessman and pro-democracy supporter Jimmy Lai has been a bipartisan focus of Congress and U.S. human rights activists. Lai is a tough one for Xi, Trump said, but he said the Chinese leader promised to consider the case of a detained pastor, Ezra Jin. U.S.-China hawks had questioned whether Trump would ignore Lai's case to sweeten relations with Xi. The framing of the U.S. and China as equals has grabbed attention among U.S. allies and partners in Asia who are navigating delicate relationships with both nations. Japan, a U.S. ally, in a diplomatic tiff with China over Taiwan, is watching the summit closely to see how to manage its relationship with both countries. Japanese commentators wrote on Thursday that Tokyo needs to navigate its foreign affairs cautiously or risk being isolated in the region and in its relationship with the United States. Prime Minister Sanae Takaichi spoke by phone with Trump after he left Beijing, she said in a post on social media. Trump called from Air Force One and provided a detailed explanation of his recent visit to China, and we exchanged views centering on various issues surrounding China, including the economy, encompassing economic security, and security matters, she wrote. On Friday, she told Trump that he had decided to host him for tea in Shangnanhai, the former Imperial Garden that is the cloistered headquarters and resident compound of Chinese leaders, to repay the U.S. leader for hosting him at Mar-a-Lago in 2017. Trump was heard saying on his way into the tea room that she was giving him roses for the White House Rose Garden. He announced plans for Xi to visit on September 24th. "So we're going to lay it on the line," he said Friday, "and you're going to walk away, hopefully very impressed, like I'm very impressed with China." Li reported from Taipei, Taiwan. Lyrically in Taipei and Chie Tanaka in Tokyo contributed to this report. Over to you, Mike.
4: Thank you. California gubernatorial candidate under investigation over payments to influencers. Billionaire Tom Steyer's campaign has paid thousands of dollars to influencers, some of whom did not disclose the payouts. By Drew Harwell. The billionaire Tom Steyer seemed to have piqued the curiosity of online influencer Jason Chu. In a February video shared with his combined 130,000 followers across Instagram and TikTok, Chu ran through the California gubernatorial candidate's hedge fund career to assess if he was a guy that woke up to the damage his company helped cause and is now spending his money on doing it. What Chu didn't say, however, was that he was paid $2,000 for online communications by a media contractor on behalf of Steyer's campaign, state election finance records show. Chu, who predominantly posts videos about Asian culture and history, did not respond to requests for comment. The video has been watched more than 10,000 times. The video is part of a months-long social media blitz pushed by Steyer's campaign as it tries to frame the 68-year-old Democratic financier as a likable billionaire best skilled to win the state's most powerful role. Amid a competitive race, Steyer's campaign has paid thousands of dollars to individual influencers who have championed his progressive policies and financial bona fides, campaign finance records show. The move has prompted a state investigation into potential violations of the advertisement disclaimer provisions of the Political Reform Act, according to a letter sent Tuesday to Steyer and one of the influencers who had touted his candidacy. The letter was shared with the Washington Post by a spokeswoman for California's Fair Political Practices Commission, which oversees campaign financing. A 2023 provision in the state's Political Reform Act requires online creators to include a disclaimer in cases where they were paid for the purpose of supporting or opposing a candidate for elective office. Beatrice Gomberg, a California resident and online creator who filed a complaint along with another California-based creator, Caitlin Hennessy, said in an interview that Steyer's strategy seemed designed to mislead voters into believing that the influencers were driven purely by their support of his candidacy and beliefs. "He is trying to create the appearance of a grassroots movement, but artificially, in a way that's very deceptive," said Gomberg, who supports the former health secretary Xavier Becerra, one of Steyer's competitors in the race. "It's all made up to promote him as this ethical billionaire." Kevin Liao, a spokesman for Steyer's campaign, said in a statement that the campaign believes in compensating people for their time and work product, that it discloses the payments in campaign finance reports, and that it notifies creators we directly work with of their disclosure requirements. Of Gomberg and Hennessy's complaint, Liao told the Post the campaign is confident it is baseless. Gutsy Media, the contractor listed in finance records as paying Chu on the campaign's behalf, did not respond to requests for comment. Steyer's campaign has paid Gutsy Media, which describes itself as a full-service strategy and storytelling studio, more than $300,000 for production services, digital consulting, and other expenses, finance records show. The Sacramento Bee first reported some details of the payouts. Steyer made his fortune at a hedge fund, Farallon Capital Management, before shifting nearly 15 years ago to spending millions on climate change and progressive causes. Steyer has held invite-only events with creators and spoken publicly about the difficulty of capturing liberal voters skeptical of his background and wealth, telling the Post in an interview that his biggest challenge would be to convince people that a billionaire actually cares about them. Federal law requires influencers to offer a clear and conspicuous disclosure when they promote a commercial product per rules enforced by the Federal Trade Commission. But those rules don't apply to political content, creating a gray area that former right-wing influencers and election reform advocates have argued increases the risk that voters could be deceived by what they see online. While California does require a disclosure for election-related content, some prominent pro-Steyer videos included no such disclaimer. In one video, Isaiah Washington, an influencer with 1.8 million TikTok followers, interviewed Steyer and said he was a vibe and had benefited greatly from capitalism in his life. Saying young people had been scorned by capitalism, Washington asked Steyer in the video, "How are you planning on gaining the trust of people who maybe are against the things you've succeeded at really well?" Washington was paid $10,000 by Steyer's campaign, finance records show, but did not disclose the payment in online posts reviewed by The Post. The video has since been removed. Washington did not respond to requests for comment. Smaller creators have also been encouraged to post on Steyer's behalf. In a job listing on Sideshift, a platform where influencers can get paid for marketing campaigns, creators were told they could get paid $10 a post for posting one to three times a day in support of Steyer, with added bonuses for videos that get more than 100,000 views. The listing, categorized as high-volume UGC, or user-generated content, says creators will have obligations to include disclaimers in media they produce under this offer and cites the California law. The listing was revised late Thursday to change the offer to $1,000 a month. The listing links to three example posts, including a video by the Los Angeles creator Nick Renteria, who said he was initially resistant to Steyer's candidacy, but had changed his mind. "On paper, if you remove the billionaire part, he is a great candidate," Renteria said. In an interview, Renteria said he had made the video on his own, without payment or involvement from the campaign, but felt it was a little bit icky that the listing had included his video without his knowledge or consent. The Steyer campaign has since reached out to offer him opportunities to meet with the candidate and create more content, Renteria said, but he has so far declined, saying he is more focused on creating local content and is not a full-blown crazy Steyer head. He also said he felt the $10 a post payment scale greatly discounted what it was asking creators to make. "Anyone who's worth their salt is not taking $10 to sell out," he said. "That's not even minimum wage." Some influencers who posted pro-Steyer videos and who campaign filing said were paid more than $2,000 each from the Steyer campaign via Gutsy Media wrote in their videos that they had been made in partnership with Steyer for Governor 2026. Gomberg and Hennessy's complaint alleges that dozens of accounts have been paid to produce content using the Steyer campaign's talking points to support his candidacy and attack his opponents, according to a copy of the complaint they shared with The Post. In an interview, Gomberg and Hennessy said the Sideshift listing, which told payout recipients to create new TikTok and Instagram accounts for The Post and offered to give him content formats examples to post about, presented proof that the campaign's main goal was to inflate perceptions of Steyer's voter support. Both women said that while they support Becerra, they were motivated to speak out over anger at what they believed was a campaign tactic that could corrode trust in elections beyond their state. "This is much, much larger than Tom Steyer," Hennessy said. "When you have 10,000 people following you, you have a responsibility to be honest with your audience about where your money is coming from." Jeannie?
3: Bloodshed roars back in Ukraine and Russia. After brief respite, dozens are killed in Kyiv strike, suggesting no end in sight. Tumultuous, bloody week unfolds in Ukraine and Russia after brief ceasefire. A Russian airstrike on a Kyiv apartment complex that killed at least 24 people and a Ukrainian strike on residential buildings and an oil refinery in Ryazan, Russia, suggested no end is in sight to the war. by Mary Ilushina and Anastasia Goloka. Days after Russian President Vladimir Putin said cryptically that he believed the war in Ukraine was coming to a close, bloodshed and tumult unfolded in each country, suggesting there is no end in sight. A limited truce that appeared to halt large-scale aerial attacks but failed to stop ground fighting expired on Tuesday. In the early hours of Thursday, Kyiv was struck by what officials in the Ukrainian capital said was one of the largest combined drone and missile attacks since Russia's full-scale invasion began in February 2022, killing at least 24 people. Kyiv Mayor Vitaly Klitschko called the attack the largest enemy attack on the capital and declared May 15 a day of mourning. Russia has used more than 1,560 drones against our cities and communities, Ukrainian President Volodymyr Zelensky posted on social media. These are definitely not the actions of those who believe the war is coming to an end. By Friday morning, officials said that at least three of the dead in Kyiv were children. In the Kharkiv region, officials reported that 39 people were injured as a result of strikes, including 9 children. Ukraine hit back Friday, striking an oil refinery and an apartment complex in Ryazan, a Russian city probably 130 miles south of Moscow, sparking a large fire. At least 4 people were killed, Ryazan Governor Pavel Malkov said, and 12 were injured. The oil facility, owned by energy giant Rosneft, supplies the entire Moscow region. Local news outlets reported that primary oil refining units, on which all subsequent processing at the facility depends, had been damaged. Drones also struck two residential buildings in Ryazan, including the tricolor high-rise painted in the colors of the Russian flag. Authorities in 4 other Western Russian cities also reported drone strikes. In Ukraine, the upheaval was not limited to the barrage of airstrikes. Also, on Thursday, Ukraine's high anti-corruption court ordered the 2-month detention of Zelensky's former chief of staff, Andriy Yermak, after he was formally accused of being part of a multi-million dollar corruption scheme. Investigators allege he was a member of a group that laundered about $10.4 million through a luxury construction project near Kyiv. The court ruled that Yermak could be released on bail of approximately $3.2 million. Yermak, who for years was viewed as the most powerful man in the country after Zelensky, has turned to friends and acquaintances to try to come up with the funds to secure his release. "I do not have that kind of money," Yermak said in court, adding that he has plenty of friends and acquaintances and expressed hope that they will be able to help. Should he eventually reach the target, he would be barred from leaving Kyiv, required to surrender his international passports, and prohibited from contacting a number of individuals implicated in the case, among them Zelensky's former business partner Timur Mindich, who had fled Ukraine, and former Deputy Prime Minister Olekisi Chernyshov and fortune teller Veronika Anikievich. One of the most peculiar details to emerge from the court proceedings was an allegation that Yermak consulted Anikievich, listed in his contacts as Veronika Feng Shui Office, regarding the appointments to state positions, sending her the birth dates of candidates for government jobs and seeking her advice. Yermak denied consulting the fortune teller in comments to journalists after the hearing. Yermak has denied all charges and said he plans to appeal. Yermak was Ukraine's lead negotiator in talks with the United States, and the scandal around him has posed the biggest political threat to Zelensky's government since Russia's invasion. Yermak's formal indictment earlier this week marked a new chapter in a scandal that began last fall when anti-corruption agencies alleged that government officials had embezzled millions from Ukraine's state-owned nuclear power giant. The fallout triggered a political crisis around Zelensky, prompted calls to clean up corruption, and led to the resignations of Ukraine's energy and justice ministers. So far, Zelensky has not been implicated. Putin had floated the ceasefire proposal ahead of the Victory Day parade in Moscow last weekend, which was notably subdued amid fears that long-range Ukrainian strikes, reached hundreds of miles into Russian territory could disrupt the holiday, an annual tribute to Putin's vision of a militaristic Russia. Ukraine, which has proposed an indefinite ceasefire the previous week, eventually agreed to a three-day pause brokered by President Donald Trump. Russia's parade went ahead as planned, though in a more muted form. Speaking at a news conference after the parade, Putin made the unusual remark about the war that he believed the matter is coming to a close. Analysts said the comment likely was intended to placate a war-weary domestic audience and did not signal any real move to stop the war. Zelensky said the attack on Thursday involved an X-101 missile that was produced in early 2026, which he said should remind Western supporters of Ukraine to keep up sanctions pressure to hinder the Russian military complex. This means that Russia is still importing the missile production components, necessary resources, and equipment, bypassing global sanctions, Zelensky said. This must become the genuine objective of all of our partners, to put a stop to Russia's sanctions evasion schemes. Maria Ilushina, a reporter on the foreign desk of the Washington Post, covers Russia and the region. She began her career in independent Russian media before joining CNN's Moscow bureau as a field producer in 2017. She has been with the Post since 2021. She speaks Russian, English, Ukrainian, and Arabic. Anastasia Golochuka is a researcher in the Washington Post Ukraine Bureau. She reports from across the country documenting the war in Ukraine. Over to you, Mike.
4: Thank you. Federal Civil Rights Watchdog wants to stop tracking data on race and sex. The EEOC has proposed ending a civil rights-era program collecting demographic information from private companies, by Merrill Cornfield. The top federal agency for promoting diversity across society is proposing pulling back on its primary initiative to collect demographic data, one that it has conducted for decades. The U.S. Equal Employment Opportunity Commission is considering no longer collecting demographic information, including race, sex, and national origin, from major American companies, departing from a practice that began during the civil rights era of the 1960s and was critical to the agency's efforts to root out workplace discrimination. The EEOC also wants to axe data reporting rules for apprenticeship programs, unions, state and local governments, and schools, as well as reporting requirements in other civil rights laws that protect workers, including those who are pregnant or have disabilities. The EEOC notified the White House on Thursday of its proposal, which will be published publicly after a review. It is not clear what impact the proposal could have on this year's data collection. The move would align with the administration's efforts to end diversity programs and deprioritize a key subset of discrimination cases. The data collection has taken place for 60 years under a plank of the Civil Rights Act called Title VII. The federal EEO-1 report provides demographic and job category data collected from companies with 100 or more employees and certain federal contractors. The collection typically begins in May. Under the administration of President Joe Biden, the EEOC sued employers that had allegedly not complied with the federal reporting requirements. The move to reconsider the data collection was not a surprise to those who follow the EEOC's work. A 5-year contract for the collection expired last year and was not renewed, according to federal contracting data. Some attorneys representing employers have advised their clients that they should collect the data as they usually do to comply with the law. Employers should continue to collect the information as a best practice because Title VII obligations are not going away and disparate impact is not going away, said Christy Kiley, a partner at the Seyfarth Shaw Law Firm. It's been deprioritized, but it's still in the statute. The move follows the administration's deprioritization of cases under a legal concept called disparate impact, which is based on the assumption that racial imbalances in the workplace are a result of discrimination. The elimination of data collection would fulfill one of the goals listed in the Heritage Foundation's Project 2025, the blueprint of the second Trump administration, which outlined how the data could be used to support discrimination allegations. Crudely categorizing employees by race or ethnicity fails to recognize the diversity of the American workforce and forces individuals into categories that do not fully reflect their racial and ethnic heritage, wrote Project 2025 author Jonathan Berry, who is now solicitor for the Department of Labor. Berry appeared alongside Trump-appointed EEOC Chair Andrea Lucas in a webinar in early April where the two laid out the administration's priorities in employment law cases. Lucas, who issued a viral public appeal in December for white men who think they have experienced discrimination to contact her agency, told an audience of employment lawyers that disparate impact cases made up a minority of the agency's workload and the EEOC would continue to focus on intentional discrimination. The president wants his enforcement agencies to be focused on, I think, the most morally offensive type of discrimination, which is intentional discrimination, not inadvertent discrimination, at least as defined by disparate impact in Title VII, Lucas said. Lucas highlighted a case her EEOC has brought against a company's women's retreat that excluded a man from participating. Jenny Yang, a former EEOC chair, said the data has previously helped show the enforcement agency where patterns of discrimination might exist, such as instances where qualified individuals in the labor pool are not fully represented in companies' workforces. Yang and other EEOC leaders issued a statement Friday opposing the proposed change and arguing that it would weaken the federal government's ability to enforce anti-discrimination laws. The EEO-1 data was incredibly valuable, particularly in hiring and promotion investigations, Yang said. It's eliminating important evidence and facts to understand where problems exist. Christine Weber, a civil rights and employment lawyer, said a decision to rescind reporting requirements for companies would run counter to the EEOC's other efforts to collect data from law firms that the administration has targeted. The EEOC also recently won a court battle over requesting information about Jewish people at the University of Pennsylvania as part of an investigation into anti-Semitism. They know perfectly well that the EEOC needs data like this to do its job of enforcing the anti-discrimination laws, Weber said, because if you want to show a pattern of conduct, a pattern of decision-making, data is an essential ingredient. Julian Mark contributed to this report. Janine.
3: Parents of teens who break curfew in D.C. will be prosecuted, Department of Justice says. The Justice Department's crackdown on crime comes ahead of the 250th anniversary events in the nation's capital by Perry Stein, Jenny Gathright, and Megan Flynn. The Justice Department will prosecute the parents of teenagers who break curfew as part of a crackdown on crime in the nation's capital ahead of the celebrations this summer for America's 250th birthday, the top federal prosecutor in D.C. announced Friday. At a news conference at Justice Department headquarters, Janine Pirro, the U.S. attorney in D.C., decried teen takeovers, a trend in which crowds of dozens or hundreds of young people meet in buzzy nightlife areas and sometimes cause mayhem. She said these takeovers have terrorized local businesses in neighborhoods such as Navy Yard and NoMa and cost taxpayers money. The federal crackdown comes as the Trump administration has repeatedly intervened in D.C.'s public safety system and as D.C.'s local elected officials have repeatedly clashed over how to respond to that pressure. The latest of those tussles has been over a youth curfew policy that the mayor has pushed as a solution to the takeovers. The curfew, in effect for much of the past year, allowed the police chief to declare special 8 p.m. curfew zones in areas where large crowds of youth gather. But after expiring in April, the policy had hit roadblocks in the D.C. councils, where a significant minority of lawmakers oppose extending it. Still, it's unclear how Pirro's plan, which will be accompanied by an increase in National Guard troops and a surge in other federal law enforcement resources, officials said, will play out in the city. Mayor Muriel Ebowser Democrat, said Friday that the D.C.'s police department did not have the resources to pursue arrests of parents as envisioned by Pirro. Who's actually going to enforce it? Browser told reporters at an unrelated event. Is it the MPD? I don't know that we have those types of resources, she added, referring to the D.C.'s Metropolitan Police Department. Pirro's office does not have the authority to prosecute juveniles unless for certain violent crimes in which the teenagers are tried as adults. Most juvenile crime is prosecuted by the local D.C. Attorney General. But Pirro said she could prosecute parents under a D.C. law that makes it illegal to enable a minor to skip school, commit a crime, or use drugs. A parent could face fines, mandated parental classes, or jail time, according to Pirro. Quote, parents, do your job or we will do ours, she said, end of quote. Parents, if you don't control your kids, the district will. Local D.C. government and police officials did not attend Friday's news conference, though Trump administration officials said they were invited. Beyond the curfew, federal officials said they have requested an increase of about 1,500 National Guard troops to the district. President Donald Trump first deployed Guard members to D.C. last August, and the planned increase would bring the number to around 5,000. In addition, the broader federal surge would involve more resources from the FBI, U.S. Marshals, and other agencies, the officials said. It's about time drug dealers be treated like terrorists, since they are terrorizing our nation and D.C. streets, U.S. Marshals Director Garayada Serralta said at a news conference. Law and order has been restored to our nation's capital. D.C. will be the safest city in America for those who live, those who work, and those who visit. Bowser, who said she had not been invited to the news conference, told reporters Friday afternoon that she was short on details about how the federal law enforcement surge would work. On the expansion of the National Guard presence, she said, I think it should be a concern for taxpayers because we really don't know what their assignment is. The troops who do not make arrests but have on occasion temporarily taint people until law enforcement arrives have become a wallpaper-like presence in city neighborhoods and at metro stops, often seen walking in groups. They have at times been detailed to pick up trash on parklands in the city. D.C. has a general curfew for minors, 11 p.m. on weeknights and midnight on weekends, that has been in effect since the 1990s. The new legislation would move the curfew up to 11 p.m. on weekends and extend the police chief's power to declare special 8 p.m. curfew zones, barring young people from gathering in groups of more than eight in designated areas. This month, the D.C. Council passed a longer-term version of the curfew that will be in effect through 2028, with certain guardrails around police enforcement and a requirement that Bowser host a youth event anytime police call a curfew. Still, it is not expected to take effect for months, leaving a gap this summer. The Bowser administration and some D.C. lawmakers had feared that the Trump administration would step in and crack down harder if the council did not act on the emergency bill. Unlike the permanent bill, an emergency curfew requires a supermajority of 9 votes to pass, which the council did not have. Pirro had been publicly lambasting lawmakers for weeks over inaction on the emergency curfew, accusing the council of not doing their job and not taking the issue seriously. D.C. Councilmember Brooke Pinto, Democrat of the 2nd Ward, who sponsored the curfew legislation, warned colleagues in a May 5th meeting that she was absolutely fearful of the response from the federal government after conversations with Trump administration officials. I have said, please hold off, please don't do this. We're on top of it as a body, she told colleagues, urging them not to give officials a reason to move forward with a more aggressive approach to the teens. But other city lawmakers have resented the focus on the federal government as a reason to approve a policy that they say that they see as wrong for youth. I don't do anything as a token to the White House, Councilmember Brian K. Nadeau, a Democrat of the 1st Ward, told reporters this month. She is one of 5 lawmakers who had consistently rejected extending the juvenile curfew, arguing that it would overexpose kids to law enforcement. Councilmember Janice Lewis-George, Democrat of the 4th Ward, a top mayoral contender, has argued that it's the wrong time to enforce a curfew while armed National Guard troops and federal agents are on D.C. streets, elevating the likelihood of negative interactions with youth. D.C. Councilmember Zachary Parker, Democrat of the 5th Ward, who also voted against the curfew, said in a statement Friday that he rejected Pirro's intervention, adding that D.C.'s government was fully capable of handling local issues without federal overreach. Parker said preventing youth crime and misbehavior instead requires an approach that addresses root causes, including by expanding recreation center hours, creating pop-up activities for youth in the city's business districts, and expanding job opportunities. Steps he wants to take through the council's budget process over the coming month. Yes, there is a role for parents to play in keeping youth off our streets.

0: 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Over to you, Mike.
1: Thank you. The emerging weather threat facing the South and why the risk remains a big problem in the region by Brady Dennis and Ben Knoll. Thomas Barrett has already seen more wildfires across Georgia this spring than he cares to recall. Two massive blazes in the southern part of the state were finally under control several weeks after they began, but not until they had devoured more than 50,000 acres and destroyed more than 100 homes. Then there were the thousands of other conflagrations the state's firefighters have had to confront this season, 4,813 as of Thursday, not that Barrett was counting. That's almost 2,000 wildfires above our annual average, said Barrett, Forest Protection Chief for the Georgia Forestry Commission, and still a month and a half to go in fire season. Georgia is hardly alone. South Carolina already has eclipsed its recent annual average number of fires. Multiple states have put in place statewide burn bans during parts of this spring. Even as Barrett spoke, more than a dozen fires were raging in the south in Florida, including one that had scorched more than 11,000 acres along the Everglades and led local officials to issue air quality warnings. The near-constant recent wildfires have underscored that while massive and destructive blazes in the west tend to capture attention, the southeast is among the nation's most active wildfire hotspots. It's a reality likely to intensify as the changing climate leads to more extreme heat and longer-lasting droughts, conditions that have fueled the current fire season and hindered preventive measures meant to manage forests and lessen the likelihood of intense fires. The region spanning Texas to Virginia accounted for nearly half of U.S. wildfires last year, according to the National Interagency Fire Center, NIFC. Much of the South remains covered by deep drought, which, despite recent rains, is far from abating. Precipitation has been more than a foot below average in some areas over the past 6 months. Particularly hard hit have been Georgia and Florida, where there is more extreme and exceptional drought, the most intense levels as classified by the U.S. Drought Monitor, than anywhere else in the country with more than 80% coverage. That means there is more potential for fires to ignite, more dried vegetation to burn, and a likelihood for hotter and faster-moving blazes. The prolonged drought in much of the southeast began creating the conditions for a daunting fire season months ago. For starters, it prevented firefighters in some places from doing the amount of prescribed burns they might otherwise have undertaken to reduce fuel loads. We had half of April under a burn ban, said Daryl Jones, Forest Protection Chief for the South Carolina Forestry Commission. And even before the burn ban, there were a lot of land managers that decided it was too risky to burn. Officials in multiple states say the millions of trees downed by Hurricane Helene in 2024 also remain a threat because so much of that debris has dried out and because the tangle of fallen timber can hamper access to areas firefighters need to reach. As long as that debris is out there on the landscape, it's going to be a component of our decision-making, Jones said. The swath of Helene debris that stretches for hundreds of miles north from parts of Florida was not a major factor in the recent fires that scorched South Georgia. But, Barrett said, it has played an undeniable role in many of the smaller fires that have cropped up in the state this season. There's still a lot of fuel on the ground, he said. When you do have wildfires, it takes longer to put them out. It takes more resources, and generally, they are bigger than normal. The unfolding of another busy fire season in the South is a reminder of the growing risks wildfires pose around the region. It regularly sees more wildfires than any other part of the country. The Southeast also has a high percentage of people living in fire-prone areas and a growing population that means ever more people, homes, and other structures in the path of potential fires. That expansive wildland-urban interface, said Victoria Donovan, a professor of forest management at the University of Florida, creates more challenges for firefighters and raises the possibility of costly, devastating fires. We have more potential for ignition because we have more people in these burnable locations, she said. As spring wears on, there

0: There is hope the worst of this season will soon pass and that relief is coming. In Florida, the rainy season begins on May 15th, followed soon after by the start of the Atlantic hurricane season, but there's not much wet weather on the horizon in the Sunshine State or anywhere else across the Southeast. We just can't seem to shake this, said Zachary Handlos, Director of Atmospheric and Oceanic Sciences at Georgia Tech. Until the current pattern shift, he said, the risk is going to remain high. High pressure forming near the southeast coast will bring spells of summer-like heat into late May, conditions that will be amplified by the drought as dry grounds heat up more efficiently. Florida State climatologist David Zeerden drew comparisons to the drought of 1998, when very low rainfall and record-breaking temperatures from April to June contributed to wildfires that burned more than 500,000 acres. Florida typically receives 20 to 30% of its late summer and fall rainfall from tropical weather systems, making it a critical component of its climate. But this year, harsh winds from a brewing super El Nino could stymie the Atlantic hurricane season, causing fewer storms and reducing, but not eliminating, the threat of these important rain-bearing systems. Even so, warm ocean waters in the Gulf of Mexico and western Atlantic could act as forces that promote low pressure and thunderstorm activity across the southeast this summer, gradually dampening down intense drought. But those improvements will take time. It's going to take something significant to erase or mitigate the drought we are in, said Jones, the South Carolina fire official. It took a long time for this drought to build, and it's going to take a long time and a lot of rain to get us back to where we need to be. The latest drought outlook from NOAA suggests drought will continue across swaths of the southeast through at least July. As the El Nino weather pattern intensifies later this year, it may supercharge the subtropical jet stream, which could flip the dry pattern and bring storm after storm into the region. Should that happen, the concern could shift from droughts to floods and severe thunderstorms. Jones is eager for the rain to arrive and for long-awaited changes to the landscape that follow. We wait for what we call the green-up, he said. Fires don't burn as well in new growth. Janine?
1: CDC tightens home monitoring guidance for high-risk hantavirus contacts. People in the high-risk category are instructed to stay home and limit contact with others, avoiding being in buildings other than their home, and avoid visitors to their residences. They are also supposed to coordinate any essential travel with their state or local health department. By Lena H. Sun. The Centers for Disease Control and Prevention has sharply tightened its guidance for Americans at highest risk of exposure to the hantavirus outbreak linked to a cruise ship, laying out more detailed restrictions to some infectious disease experts say may be difficult, if not impossible, to follow in practice. David Fitter, the CDC official leading the agency's hantavirus response, outlined the updated guidance during a brief Friday. People in the high-risk category are instructed to stay home and limit contact with others, avoid being in buildings other than their home, and avoid visitors to their residences. They are also supposed to coordinate any essential travel with their state or local health department. The guidance, which was posted online Thursday, escalated monitoring from once daily check-ins to twice daily in-person visits by public health officials. Public health officials have been working to contain a hantavirus outbreak linked to the Hondius, a polar-rated expedition ship that set off from Argentina on April 1st. Three people on the cruise died, including a Dutch couple whom health officials believe were the first exposed to the virus while visiting South America. Hantavirus is normally linked to exposure to the urine or feces of infected rodents, but the Andes virus, the strain linked to the Hondius, is capable of limited transmission between humans, according to the World Health Organization and CDC. Officials said there continued to be no hantavirus cases in the U.S. linked to the ship outbreak. But the stricter rules reflect the political and public health tension confronting federal officials as they try to contain a deadly virus without reigniting backlash over government surveillance and pandemic area restrictions during COVID. They are towing the line between the conservative pushback against a surveillance state and memories of COVID lockdown, against the real need to prevent a deadly virus from slipping through the cracks, said Abrar Karan, an infectious disease physician at Stanford University. Jay Bhattacharya, the National Institutes of Health director who is overseeing the CDC while the agency awaits Senate confirmation of a permanent director, said during the news briefing Friday that Health Secretary Robert F. Kennedy Jr. has been receiving detailed updates on the outbreak response, along with White House officials. Bhattacharya said, who said he has participated in several of those, appeared to be addressing questions about Kennedy's level of involvement after similar questions were sidestepped during a briefing on Thursday. The CDC has said 41 people across the United States are currently being monitored. 16 passengers from the Hondius are being housed at a federal quarantine facility in Nebraska, while two others are at a separate facility in Atlanta. The remaining 23 people include passengers who had already returned to the United States before the outbreak was identified, as well as individuals who may have been exposed while traveling on flights with a symptomatic patient. Federal officials have declined to disclose where those people are located. Public officials in at least 8 states, Arizona, California, Georgia, Maryland, Minnesota, New Jersey, Texas, and Virginia, have confirmed that they are monitoring individuals for possible exposure. The outbreak comes as the U.S. heads into summer, when infections from other strains of hantavirus are likely to increase, Fitter said. But unlike the Andes strain of hantavirus in the ship outbreak, these other hantaviruses are not transmitted person to person, but by inhaling dust contaminated with rodent urine, feces, or saliva, or through direct contact with rodents. Individuals linked to the outbreak are recommended to monitor for symptoms for 42 days after the last potential exposure, according to CDC guidance. High-risk contacts are supposed to wear a respirator or well-fitted mask that covers the mouth and nose if indoors with others. Deb Hori, a former chief medical officer at the CDC who resigned last year to protest what she described as a politicization of science under Kennedy, said home monitoring is difficult. When you have a communicable disease with deadly consequences, you need to ensure that we do have good compliance, she said. It can be done, but there needs to be very close coordination. Karan questioned whether the guideline is realistic. I don't think that people are going to be able to stay away from face-to-face contact with anyone in their house for 42 days using respirators, he said. I don't think it makes any sense to expect they would do this perfectly for that period of time. If more people become infected, health officials will face blowback, Karan said. People are going to say, hey, I thought you said this was low risk. But he agreed that tougher monitoring measures are warranted, particularly for those who return to the U.S. before May 10th. Public officials have repeatedly stressed the general public is at extremely low risk. Even though the virus is not known to spread before a person develops symptoms, the CDC's Fitter said that recommendations are a precaution in case an exposed person develops early symptoms and doesn't recognize them immediately. In some cases, Andes virus can cause severe lung disease that can be fatal, Fitter said, and there are no specific treatments and no vaccine. It is vital that we take all precautions to prevent spread in the United States. People infected with the Andes virus strain of hantavirus are thought to be most infectious around the time that symptoms begin, according to the CDC. Lena H. Sun is a staff writer covering health with a focus on public health, infectious disease. Over to you, Mike.
0: Thank you. Cruise ships are perfect breeding ground for viruses, but we can't get enough. Buffets and shared spaces help make cruise ships ideal places for viruses to flourish, disease experts say. Still, Americans are booking cruises in record numbers. By Victoria Craw and Hannah Sampson. One might think the recent outbreaks of hantavirus aboard the Hondius and norovirus on the Ambition would rattle Colleen McDaniel's enthusiasm for the mode of travel. Not so. I'm currently on a European river cruise, and no one is talking about illness, the Colorado-based editor-in-chief of review site Cruise Critic wrote in an email. People are enjoying their excursions along the Rhine River, chatting socially, and having a great time. Infectious disease experts say that while viruses can transmit anywhere large groups gather, the environment on cruise ships can amplify transmission. But with a 15-month hiatus during the coronavirus pandemic, a distant memory, cruise ships are busting records, with U.S. travelers leading the charge. And industry watchers don't see the latest virus outbreaks changing anything. The United States was the largest source of cruise ship passengers in the world last year, with 20.5 million people embarking on a trip, according to the latest figures from the Cruise Lines International Association, released in April. That's a 7.5% increase from 2024 and up from the nearly 12 million passengers recorded in 2022, the agency said. The numbers are expected to grow in 2026, according to AAA. How viruses spread. A cruise ship creates a perfect opportunity for a disease to spread quickly, said Vikram Niranjan, assistant professor in public health at Ireland's University of Limerick School of Medicine. Unlike a flight, we are not transferring people from place A to place B. We are housing them together for 7 to 14 days, he said, highlighting the shared dining facilities, theaters, gyms, and spas. Well, I can see that we've hit our hour, and this is Mike Bressler and
1: Janine Gage
0: signing off for the Washington Post for today. 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
6: Hi, everybody. This week we're going to start with an article titled The Scenic Route, a full-throttle celebration of 100 years of miles and smiles on America's main street, by Elena Scher. A road trip today can feel like an industrial affair. You travel 80 miles per hour on six-lane highways, where brightly lit exits deposit you at a 24-hour fuel stop or chain motel. Yet, not that long ago, Route 66, a two-lane highway, was the height of modernity. All right. See America's wonderland, crowed 1940s billboards advertising the road, which then represented the fast lane to the future, connecting Chicago to California in a shining example of early interstate travel. When cars were new in the early 1900s, railroads offered the most reliable long-distance transportation. Thoroughfares, called highways, were often unpaved paths along what had once been hunting trails or wagon ruts. Many had poor signage and were prone to washouts and featured terrifying corners that might be fine for a horse but wreaked havoc on newfangled motor cars. In 1916, the federal government stepped in, passing the Federal Aid Road Act, and offered states money to develop major highways. Then, in 1921, Congress mandated that federal funds be used to connect those roads into an organized interstate system. The government push was welcomed by an Oklahoma businessman named Cyrus Avery, a prominent member of the American Association of State Highway Officials. Avery successfully argued that Americans would be best served by improving the tangled yarn of roads running through the Midwest to the coast and building connections between them. On November 11, 1926, Route 66 became an official federal highway. But the road was far from complete. Only around 800 miles of the commissioned 2,448 miles between Chicago and Santa Monica were asphalt. The rest were paved with dirt, gravel, bricks, or even wooden boards. To hasten completion, Avery organized envoys from the 8 states traversed by Route 66 to promote the new highway with advertisements, maps, and even a 1928 foot race from Los Angeles to New York City, the latter chosen in hopes of attracting East Coast visitors. The Bunyan Derby, as it came to be known, took 84 days and reportedly left 144 of its 199 entrants hobbled. Only 55 runners finished, and the winner, Andy Payne, a member of the Cherokee Nation in Oklahoma, used his $25,000 grand prize, around $500,000 today, to pay off his family's farm and, fittingly, buy a car. Meanwhile, road crews were working their way across what Avery promoted as the Main Street of America. And the entire stretch was finally paved by 1938. By that time, the Depression had sent Dust Bowl refugees westward along Route 66 as they fled the empty fields of the Midwest for the golden promise of farm work in California. In his 1939 novel, The Grapes of Wrath, John Steinbeck called the highway the Mother Road, evoking the refuge that Okie sought and the route's role in the birth of West Coast cities. When the United States entered World War II, Route 66 became an artery for military transports heading from forts to ports. After the conflict, the highway cruised into its glory days, brimming with families and big-finned Plymouths, eager to tour their newly triumphant country. Road trippers gawked at the brick and glass of big city Chicago, towering saguaros in Arizona, or the crashing waves of the Pacific. America was beautiful. People had money and vacation time. Route 66 was the place to spend it. So, many travelers hit the road. In fact, that by the mid-1950s, Route 66 couldn't support all the traffic. Bit by bit, the road was widened or bypassed in favor of new multi-lane highways until the old route was officially demoted from its status as a federal highway. In 1985, its stretches reverted to state-controlled byways and county roads. Mom-and-pop establishments began to fade away as the modern world rushed past on new interstates. Sections of the original route were swallowed up by sand or built over as cities expanded. Yet the allure of the route's gorgeous scenery and 20th century Americana continues to attract travelers from around the world. It's still possible to cover several hundred miles on the old road, especially in Oklahoma, New Mexico, and Arizona. Even grab a cup of coffee and a slice of pie at a picturesque cafe. In Luther, Oklahoma, the third generation of the Threet family is working to preserve one historic stop. The Alan Threet Sr. opened the Threet Filling Station in 1915 to serve black travelers during the treacherous days of Jim Crow. As the only black-owned business between two sundown towns where black travelers were unwelcome, the Threet became a haven for black motorists and a site of community for locals, hosting barbecues and ball games on a full-size baseball diamond. Much further west in the blowing sands of the Mojave Desert, Albert Okura purchased the old railway town of Amboy, population zero, in 2005, and began the painstaking work of restoring its vintage gas pumps and mid-century motel. After Okura's death in 2023, his son Kyle continued his dream of restoration. "We can't give up, because if not us," Kyle Okura says, "then who?" On a map, Route 66 might look like a mere choppy diagonal line running from Chicago to the Santa Monica Pier, yet it has helped tell the American story. The road is a living thing, and at every stop, you'll find its caretakers. Our next article is going to stick with a blast from the past, with an article titled, "The Other Founding Father?" In Corsica, Pasquale Paoli helped lead his nation to independence and inspired Americans to fight for their own, by Anna Richards. In 1755, tensions were beginning to rise in the American colonies following the outbreak of the French and Indian War. Yet one of that year's most consequential developments for American independence happened on a Mediterranean island more than 4,000 miles away. After more than two decades of struggle, the Corsican people declared independence from their spelled Genoese, overlords, who had laid claim to the island for 500 years. Would-be revolutionaries in America soon followed the situation in Corsica with interest. Colonial rabble-rousers were especially fired up by the exploits of Pasquale Paoli, and I hope I'm saying his name correctly, chosen as the leader of independent Corsica. Particularly in the 1760s, Paoli became a media sensation in America, and inspired by this Paoli fever, patriots went on to name towns and even children after the great Corsican. In 1767, the New York Journal dubbed him the greatest man on earth. Paoli's name thus became a byword in the colonies, and with good reason. By any measure, he was a courageous innovator. With his return to Corsica, the island became independent for the first time since the early Middle Ages. And he even helped push through a constitution, likely the first ever written down. In groundbreaking fashion, Paoli's constitution separated powers into executive and legislative branches and allowed male citizens above the age of 25 to elect representatives, regardless of race and whether they owned property. A woman could even vote as long as she was over 25 and single or a widow. As Paoli declared in the preamble, Corsica's new government now legitimately master itself, having reconquered its liberty, would also ensure the happiness of the nation. Before independence, says Marcandria Peral, a historian at the University of Corsica, eager American patriots latched on to Paoli. He was a symbol, a small fish fighting an entire empire. Outside the island itself, little remains in public memory of the Corsican Revolution today. But Corsica's drive toward freedom proved a potent inspiration for independence efforts in the American colonies, stirring up revolutionary spirit among rebels. This small island had shown that a humble vassal state could throw off an empire and write its own rules, building its independence on the foundation of inherent universal ideals of equality. Corsica's strategic location between the Mediterranean, Tyrrhenian, and Ligurian seas had long attracted would-be conquerors. The Greeks arrived around 560 BC. Then the Carthaginians and the Etruscans vied against the Greeks for the island for more than 300 years before Corsica entered the Roman Empire's sphere of influence in 259 BC. After the fall of Rome, Corsica was briefly part of the Vandal Empire, beginning in 455, then came under the control of the Byzantine Empire early the next century, 534. The Lombards, under the direction of Charlemagne, then took over in 774. During the 9th century, Corsica was the subject of a number of Saracen, spelled S-A-R-A-C-E-N, Saracen invasions. The island then passed through the hands of the Pope and the Bishop of the city-state of Pisa before falling in 1284 under the influence of the Maritime Republic of Genoa, which held the territory for nearly 500 years. When Paoli's father, Giacinto, was born at the end of the 17th century, Corsican autonomy must have been a distant memory. Yet, by the turn of the 18th century, discontent was rife and living conditions extremely poor, and Corsicans began to resent Genoese rule. Born in 1725, Paoli grew up in a land defined by rebellion. In 1729, Corsican peasants refused to pay taxes to Genoa after a poor harvest, and thus began the Corsican Revolution. Giacinto became one of its leaders in 1734. When Paoli was just 14, Giacinto went into exile and settled in Naples. Paoli went with his father, and in April 1755, at the age of 30, he returned to Corsica. In July of that year, leaders of the insurrection appointed him General Chief de la Nación. And then he realized his father's dream of making Corsica an independent state and, perhaps most consequentially for his American followers, successfully enshrined the Corsican Constitution. A young James Boswell, the Scottish writer who became famous for his biography of Samuel Johnson, first wrote about Corsica during his grand tour of Europe, began in 1764. He set out hoping to meet some of the most notable men of the age and secured audiences with two luminaries of the French thought and literature, visiting Voltaire in France and Jean-Jacques Rousseau in Switzerland. Rousseau, an avowed admirer of the Corsican experiment, wrote Boswell a letter of recommendation to present to Paoli, which Boswell considered invaluable. In October 1765, the 24-year-old Boswell made for Corsica. He spent just a few days in Paoli's company and only a month or so in Corsica overall. Traveling about the island would have been slow and complicated. There were very few roads on Corsica at the time. But the freedom inscribed in the country's document inspired Boswell. He wrote a memoir of his trip, An Account of Corsica, the journal of a tour to that island, and memoirs of Pascal Paoli. Was published in London in 1768. The book presented a glowing account of Paoli, his constitution, the Corsican Revolution, and the island in general. It was a sympathetic, warmly propagandistic portrait of a people yearning to be free. While its depiction of Paoli was superlative and closely observed, as Boswell described their first meetings, I had stood in the presence of many a prince, but I never had such a trial as in the presence of Paoli. In consequence of his being in continual danger from treachery and assassination, he has formed a habit of studiously observing every new face. For 10 minutes we walked backward and forward through the room, hardly saying a word, while he looked at me with a steadfast, keen, and penetrating eye, as if he searched my soul. The book proved to be a roaring success. In Britain, it sold thousands of copies and became a bestseller. But its publication in the colonies later that year, just 3 years after the Stamp Act was imposed, resonated all the more among a population chafing under British taxes. American newspapers reported eagerly on events in Corsica, even quoting liberally from Boswell's memoir. But Corsica's independence was already slipping. On May 15th, 1768, just 3 months after Boswell's account of Corsica was published, Louis XV of France annexed the island, and Paoli fled. Yet even while Paoli was on his back foot, support for him in the colonies seemed only to increase. Ebenezer McIntosh, one of the Boston-based leaders of the Stamp Act protests, perhaps most famously for parading an effigy of a British tax collector through the streets. Welcome to Sun in 1769, naming him Pascal Paoli Mackintosh, after his revolutionary hero. In the same year, an entrepreneur inspired by Corsican independence founded the General Paoli Tavern, around which grew a town today known as Paoli, Pennsylvania. In the century and a half that followed, towns named Paoli would appear in Oklahoma, Colorado, Indiana, and beyond. Benjamin Franklin offered enthusiastic praise for the rebellious spirit of the Corsicans and lamented that France, while it boasts of enjoying freedom itself, would ruin Corsica for vindicating their common right to it. George Washington, too, stayed abreast of the developments from Corsica, thanks to Andrew Burnaby, the English travel writer, then serving as chaplain to the British mission in Livorno, Tuscany, who sent the future first president news of the island, even reporting in one letter that the French common soldiers were deserting to Paoli in great numbers. Founding Father John Hancock named one of his merchant ships the Paoli in 1769. The vogue for Paoli gave educated elites in the Western world a new way to envision political leadership, writes David A. Bell, a historian of France, in his 2020 book, Men on Horseback, The Power of Charisma in the Age of Revolution. For a brief moment in the 1760s and 70s, Paoli stood out as one of the most revered and well-known figures in the Western world, and the most important exemplar, before George Washington, of a new and potent form of political charisma. But ideals require power in order to spread, and Corsica's strength was limited. Once French forces defeated Paoli's troops in the Battle of Point Nouveau in May of 1769, Paoli fled to Britain in exile. Corsican independence, after 14 short years, was over. France's occupation of Corsica didn't dampen American interest in Paoli, including among the future founding fathers. In 1775, Alexander Hamilton and fellow students at King's College, later Columbia University, were part of a militia initially known as the Corsicans. And though the Founding Fathers didn't explicitly cite Paoli's Constitution as an inspiration, the American Constitution, written in 1787, bears marked similarities to Paoli's 1755 document. Both were based on Enlightenment principles. Paoli, through his close collaborator Matteo Buttafuoco, had even asked Rousseau to help draft the island's new laws, which the great thinker undertook but didn't publish during his lifetime, and separated powers into executive and legislative branches, with representatives elected by a remarkably free vote for the period, enacting the will of the people. Of course, Corsican's struggle for independence was hardly over. In 1790, after the beginning of the French Revolution, Paoli returned to Corsica, where he was instated as the president of the regional government. By 1792, though, his relationship with French revolutionaries was turning sour. And in April 1793, the French government ordered his arrest, alleging that he had conspired to hand Corsica over to Britain. 2 months later, Corsica was in full rebellion against France. And by September 1793, the Republicans were left with only a few positions on the coast. Corsica was clinging to independence by a thread. In the age of empire, Paoli needed the protection of a bigger partner. He wrote to British Prime Minister William Pitt. Captain Samuel Hood, then commander of a ship in Britain's fleet, and George III, asking for military support. Finally, in June 1794, Paoli allied with Britain to form the Anglo-Corsican Kingdom, a constitutional monarchy under the British Empire. The arrangement was not to last. In 1795, Paoli was forced back into exile in Britain, where he lived until his death in 1807. The island fell back under the sway of France, which resumed control in 1796. Corsica remains a part of France today. News reports on Corsica seem to have dried up in the newly formed United States of America after the Revolution. Nonetheless, four towns named after Paoli are still there. Paoli, Pennsylvania, has kept particularly close links with Corsica, and in 2025, even organized visits to Moro Saglia, where Paoli was born, for the 300th anniversary of his birth. The American visitors donated a plaque on behalf of the town, and one of their civic leaders, Edward Obel, declared that Paoli had embodied an ideal of liberty, an example for Americans fighting for their own independence. For us, Paoli's name symbolizes democracy. All right, we're still on America's past. The article is titled, The Hungriest Heart. The rise and fall and restoration of Anzia Jezierska, one of America's great immigrant novelists. And her name is spelled A-N-Z-I-A, and Jezierska is spelled Y-E-Z-I-E-R-S-K-A, by Fred Natus. In the 1890s, the crowded Jewish enclave of New York's Lower East Side, filled with horses, pushcarts, clotheslines, and Hebrew shop signs, drew fascination and derision from the American public. This immigrant community was considered exotic and creative. It was also decried as squalid and foreign. At the same time, that uptown audiences were flocking to Yiddish theaters. Novelist Henry James was writing with alarm about the Hebrew conquest of New York. Growing up in this crucible of a new America, a Jewish immigrant named Anzia Jezierska, through sheer force of personality, would overcome prejudice to become one of the Roaring Twenties' most popular authors, one whom a New York newspaper dubbed Queen of the Ghetto. Jezierska's writings gave voice to the ghetto's dwellers, as she documented the struggles, particularly of immigrant women, to lead full lives in the United States. Her work helped non-immigrants understand the striving, the foreign-born. And though her fame has wavered, her work remains as vital today as it was 100 years ago, capturing the immigrant experience with a vividness rarely matched in American letters. Jezierska's family arrived in New York from Poland in 1890, when Jezierska, the youngest of nine children, was about 10 years old. They were among the 2 million to 3 million Jewish people who migrated to the U.S. between 1880 and the early 1920s. While her parents encouraged her brothers to pursue careers, they expected their 4 daughters to gain a minimal education, then do menial work in sweatshops before quickly marrying. Her father, Bernard, stressed that a woman without a man was less than nothing. Yezierska disagreed, and her father came to call her blood and iron for her willfulness. When she was still a teenager and working long hours in a laundry, she left home and took a room on East 63rd Street in the Clara D. Hirsch Home for Working Girls, where staff prepared immigrant girls to be garment workers or servants, or to train as stenographers. This was the first phase of Yezierska's efforts. As some of her later fictional characters would say, to work myself up for a person. A benefactor provided her with a scholarship to Teachers College at Columbia University. After graduating in 1904, she became a cooking instructor in city schools. Teaching, though, was not her calling. She later described the work as, a treadmill of deadness. Yezierska's 1911 marriage to Arnold Levitas, a typographer, proved no escape. After giving birth to their daughter Louise in 1912, Yezierska detailed her ensuing discontent with the role of stay-at-home mother in an unpublished essay, The Rebellion of a Supported Wife. She ended the marriage in 1916 and dedicated herself to writing short stories. For several years, Yezierska collected rejection slips. She was brimming with ideas, but the writing didn't come easy. As she described it, sometimes the vivisection I must commit on myself to create one living sentence leaves me spent for days. Yezierska developed a style she termed immigrant English, mimicking the idioms of New York's Yiddish speakers. I told her my head was on wheels from worrying. Her characters are hungry for food and for fulfillment, and feel impeded in the effort to become a person in America. Their relentless drive reflects the author's rage at women's subordinate roles, at their poverty, and at the widespread disdain they received. As the narrator says in the short story, How I Found America, without the public's understanding, the immigrant would forever remain driven back upon himself, corroded by the very richness of the unused gifts within his soul. Her own gifts she was determined to use. In 1917, Yezierska was in her mid-30s, had published only a few stories, and was unable to find full-time teaching work. So she followed her mother's advice to direct her complaints, as at a department store, to the top. On a cold day late that year, she dropped, unannounced, into the Columbia University office of John Dewey, a major force of progressive education. Dewey was a dean at Teachers College, where Yezierska had trained. That day, as she spoke passionately to him about her dreams, the tall sage was stunned and charmed. She gave him several short stories to read, and Dewey grew infatuated. Soon he was writing her love letters and poems. In one, he prophesied that from Yezierska, A great song shall fill the world. Dewey bought her a typewriter, encouraged her to audit his graduate seminar, and to help subsidize her writing, employed her on a sociology project in Philadelphia. He also forwarded an essay of hers to the New Republic. The romance between upper-crust philosopher and passionate immigrant, which was to inspire many of Yezierska's later writings, didn't last more than a year. After the breakup, Dewey demanded she return his letters. She refused and lifted some of his phrases for upper-class characters in her fiction. After the New Republic ran the piece Dewey had sent them, editors began snapping up her stories. The critic Edward J. O'Brien gave Yezierska's The Fat of the Land the top ranking in his annual anthology of Best Short Stories for 1919. The tale offered a fresh portrait of the immigrant Jewish mother in the character of Hannah, a woman of frayed nerves and wild emotional swings. When her children snatch food from her market basket, she shouts, "Murderers! What are you tearing from me, my flesh? From where should I steal to give you more?" The children prosper, while Hannah's old country ways remain an embarrassment. As adults, they settle her in a comfortable townhouse with servants. Ambivalent about her new status, Hannah is caught between worlds. She feels at home, neither doing a return visit to the ghetto, nor amid the new comforts of the fat of the land. When Houghton Mifflin published Yezierska's short story collection, Hungry Hearts, in 1920, sales were sluggish. Serving as her own publicist, she knocked at the door of Hearst newspaper columnist Frank Crane and handed him a copy of the book. In his syndicated column, Crane wrote with awe about Yezierska, insisting that her stories revealed an alien people's naked soul. That's when Hollywood came calling. In the 1910s and 20s, film producers, many of them Jewish, were looking for stories that highlighted the humanity of Jewish immigrants at the time, when groups such as the Immigration Restriction League and supporters of eugenics were stoking fear of foreigners. Movie studios produced more than 36 silent films set in the Jewish ghetto in the 1920s, making the ghetto picture its own genre. In 1921, the pioneering film magnate Samuel Goldwyn offered Yezierska $10,000 for film rights to Hungry Hearts and put her on salary to complete the script. She stepped off a westbound train in Los Angeles in January 1921, wearing a simple blue suit, felt hat, and sandals. Journalists had gathered to cover her arrival, and before climbing into a limousine, she spun tales to them, suggesting that Goodwin's contract had saved her from hard labor in Manhattan's sweatshops and laundries. She did not mention her long stints as a teacher and writer. Headlines followed. Sweatshop Cinderella wins fortune in movies. Yet Yezierska soon wearied of the star treatment and the studio system. The script was completed in a few months, and she briefly remained in Hollywood to work on a novel, but found no inspiration. After rejecting contracts from Goldwyn and producer William Fox, founder of Fox Film Corporation, she returned east for the most productive period of her life. In 1923, she published her first novel, Salome of the Tenements, which featured a streetwise Jewish girl who marries an upper-class philanthropist. Famous Players Lasky, the predecessor to Paramount Pictures, bought the film rights for $15,000, and the movie appeared in 1925. In that same year, Doubleday published Yezierska's finest novel, Bread Givers, a coming-of-age tale with echoes of Louisa May Alcott's Little Women.

school principal, take in her widower father, unruly as ever, whom Sarah has found selling chewing gum on the streets. A reviewer in the New York Times hailed the novel's raw, uncontrollable poetry. But it was the last of her books to sell well. Yezierska wrote two more novels to diminishing interest, and a 1929 stock market crash wiped out her Hollywood earnings. Within a few years, the one-time queen of the ghetto applied for government relief and joined the New Deal's Federal Writers Project, where, for one assignment, she employed her creative talent to describe the different species of trees in Central Park. In her 1950 autobiography, Red Ribbon on a White Horse, with a foreword by the poet W.H. Auden, gained critical praise, but few readers. She wrote book reviews for the New York Times, but otherwise lived out her days far from the spotlight, and died in 1970 at a California nursing home after a stroke. Her work would soon emerge from obscurity after a chance rediscovery. In the late 1960s, Alice Kessler Harris, a British-born historian, later a professor at Columbia University, was researching Jewish participation in New York's labor movement. Finding references to Yezierska in Yiddish materials, she took breaks from the library's microfilm machines to read Yezierska's out-of-print books. In the early 1970s, as the women's movement gained momentum, Kessler Harris shared her photocopy of the novel with publishers, painting Yezierska as an unsung hero of an earlier feminist movement. In 1975, thanks to her efforts, Percy Books published the new edition of Bread Givers. Now a century old, the novel has sold more than 400,000 copies since its reissue. Many readers still identify with its portrait of a demanding immigrant father. I can't tell you the number of Chinese and Indian and Nepalese who've written to me to say how the book resonates, Kessler Harris tells the Smithsonian. The father in the book is clearly an exaggeration, but that exaggeration is familiar to so many people from different cultures that it's one of the things that give the book its standing power. Yezierska's blood and iron, the passion and stubbornness that informed her prose, explain her endurance, and the jolt of recognition her words continue to offer readers. Not bad for someone who once said of her early days that she was just one of many new Americans beating out their hearts at your gates for a breath of understanding. This one, The Boomer Chronicles, a new biography of Gary Trudeau, offers a lively portrait of the comic strip that defined a generation, by Brandon Tinsley. It's a bit difficult today to imagine a comic strip wielding serious political power, but Gary Trudeau's Doonesbury, which ran daily from 1970 to 2014, got famous by helping millions of Americans make sense of the radical shifts in their country. So immense was Doonesbury's influence that President Gerald Ford quipped in 1975, "There are only three major vehicles to keep us informed as to what is going on in Washington: the electronic media, the print media, and Doonesbury,
not necessarily in that order. Trudeau has long managed to stay out of

0: of the public eye. In Trudeau and Doonesbury, the cartoonists who turned the news into art, the first major biography of the artist, journalist Joshua Kendall offers a definitive and inviting account of Trudeau's career, based on archives and interviews, including with politicians who were on the receiving end of his barbs. Kendall takes us from Saranac Lake, the village in the Adirondack Mountains where Trudeau, as a precocious elementary schooler, exactingly directed plays in his family's home. "I was a little dictator," he jokes, to Yale University. There, as an undergraduate around 1970, Trudeau first confronted war, as the Vietnam draft lottery loomed over him and his classmates. A scarred upper digestive tract saved Trudeau from being conscripted. The social environment wasn't the only thing that was changing. Trudeau was, too. He started drawing a strip called Bull Tales, first published in the Yale Daily News on September 30, 1968, which contained the seeds of Doonesbury. In those early days, Trudeau was, per his editor at the Yale Daily News, a classic male chauvinist pig. That changed when he fell for Annie Hurlbut, one of the first women to enroll at Yale undergraduate in 1969. At first, she described his work as a sexist piece of crap. Yet the two dated, and Trudeau's time with Hurlbut made him a lifelong feminist. Doonesbury debuted in 28 newspapers in 1970, and Trudeau created bold women characters such as Joni Caucus, introduced in 1972, who embodied a new liberation. By the new century, Doonesbury was appearing in around 1,400 newspapers. Trudeau also made innovations in more recent years, creating the Amazon sitcom Alpha House, 2013-14, starring John Goodman. Goodman calls me the script Nazi, Trudeau told The New Yorker in 2014, which means I protect every period and comma. The little dictator was still at work. Trudeau drew in readers by focusing on the often bizarre and confusing daily life faced by baby boomers, Kendall writes. And unlike the artist's role model, Charles Schulz, the Peanuts creator whose terrain is our often painful inner life, Kendall notes, Trudeau's is the absurd external reality that envelops us. We have only a couple of shorter articles left for this month's Smithsonian, but I'm going to do this one. Stamps of Approval. A traveling salesman built an empire on savings and changed shopping forever. The idea of rewarding loyal customers has existed for millennia. In ancient Egypt, merchants offered their regulars tokens that could be redeemed for staples like beer or bread. In the late 1700s, one New England merchant gave customers copper tokens to exchange for merchandise. But in the first large-scale loyalty program didn't appear until the late 19th century. In 1891, traveling salesman Thomas Berry came upon an intriguing incentive program in a Milwaukee department store, which issued stamps, with each purchase that customers could later redeem for merchandise. Sperry saw a chance to make a business out of printing these stamps and selling them to retailers. with investor Shelley Byron Hutchinson in 1896, Sperry founded the Sperry and Hutchinson Company, known as S&H, which issued its first green and white paper stamps at stores in Jackson, Michigan, near Hutchinson's hometown of Ypsilanti. For every 10 cents spent at participating stores, customers receive a stamp worth 10 points. Once you'd acquired enough stamps to fill an S&H Green Stamps booklet, you redeemed them at an S&H showroom for anything from furniture to silverware. The program was a fast success with regional dry goods stores and soon with department stores and grocers. By its second year, S&H had expanded to 67 cities, and Sperry and Hutchinson began opening more showrooms, or redemption centers, where customers presented their stamps for merchandise. One booklet could get you a porcelain lamp, while six booklets could get you a bicycle. In the early 1900s, S&H launched its catalog, which became one of the most widely circulated publications in the country. By 1964, S&H was distributing a reported 32 million copies a year, as customers redeemed more than a billion stamps weekly. That decade saw green stamps zenith. The United States had approximately 800 S&H redemption centers and more than 100,000 participating businesses. Andy Warhol immortalized the stamps in a 1962 silkscreen, now in the collection at the Museum of Modern Art in New York. But in the mid-1970s, as the U.S. economy stagnated, S&H began to decline. By the late 1980s, fewer than 100 retailers were still participating. And as many stores chose to cut out the middleman by offering their own rewards programs, S&H Green Stamps never quite recovered. In 1981, the founding families sold S&H, but in 1999, one of Sperry's great-grandsons repurchased it. The stamps went digital for the following year, rebranded as Greenpoints. But this and other rebrands failed to recapture the magic. S&H was obsolete, thanks to the phenomenon it had created. Many retailers now offered rewards programs, which are bigger than ever. In 2024, they accounted for $12 billion in economic activity. With the little time we have left, I'm going to do one of the readers' Q&As. And the question is, before personal timekeeping was common, how did early Americans arrange meetings and keep appointments? And this was answered by Carlene Steffens, retired curator of work and industry at the National Museum of American History. And she says, although relatively few people in early America owned clocks and watches, they were able to rely on other sources to track time. Most of the population lived in rural areas, and the sun, not mechanical timepieces, ruled the day. Almanacs gave information about lunar and solar cycles, so people could keep track of planting seasons and market dates. In the military, soldiers got their signals through the sound of a bugle or a drum. In a city like Boston, people who lived within earshot of the Old North Church, for example, could mark the time by mechanical clocks that rang on the hour. Sundials were also surprisingly accurate. When people did begin owning clocks and watches, they used sundials to set them to the minute. In general, early Americans, even businessmen in towns, didn't schedule appointments to the minute or rush to beat the clock. They maintained a different pace of life. And what little time we have left, I wish you all well. This is Jody, signing off.
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2: Heather McQueen is a Chicago-based artist who has the training and skills to work with individuals who are blind or vision impaired. Explore the world of pottery. What is this experience like? I'm Maureen Reed with the Disability Minute. Heather first got her experience working with individuals with vision disabilities when she was first an artist in residence, then an instructor at the Royal National College in Hereford, England.
3: The college was a specialty institution for the visually impaired. 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
2: I recently participated in a session and found Heather's studio to be a welcoming place and her facilitation to be relaxed and encouraging. We were each able to work on the wheel, which I've never been offered that opportunity before, and while I don't consider myself an expert, I would definitely like to try it again.
1: Disability Minute is produced by people with disabilities at the Chicago Lighthouse. 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
4: 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And there's a need for a literary-rich setting where children encounter print, braille, and other formats, and reading aloud, using interesting and appropriate stories, linking them to real-life experiences. Motor skills development is another important aspect, encouraging purposeful movement activities to build gross and fine motor skills. Social interaction is another key element. Supporting children in a safe and comfortable environment to interact with others. Then there's the need for learning media assessment, or LMA. Determining the best medium for each child, whether that be braille, print, auditory strategies, and other things, which becomes important, particularly in math instruction. Adapting math instruction by providing tactile materials using technology and addressing standardized testing challenges. This is Chris Radio, a service of the Chicago Lighthouse.
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6: living in a shelter, juggling 3 jobs. I had to be resilient.
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10: The Radio Talk and Book Network now presents a reading of today's New York Times. I'm Brad Bronk, and I am your reader. From tonight's front page, Trump was flattering, Xi was resolute. The difference spoke volumes. Trump might welcome Chinese investment, but America is wary. Supreme Court allows abortion pill access by mail to continue. From the opinion pages, the Trump dumpster fire is lit, and climate change as a 2026 campaign issue. No sports story tonight, but from features in Venice, The Passion of Life and the Ghost of Art, and The Wizard of the Kremlin Review, The New Rasputin. And the first story under the headline, Trump was flattering, Xi was resolute, The Difference spoke volumes, reported by David E. Sanger. In contrast to his rhetoric about China at home, President Trump spoke in conciliatory terms with Xi Jinping, the Chinese leader. For President Trump, the first day of his visit to Beijing was all about the personal relationship between he and Xi Jinping, the Chinese leader. "You're a great leader," he told his host, whom he has often said he admires for his powerful control over a nation of 1.4 billion people. "I say it to everybody." Mr. Xi, unsurprisingly, spent little time Thursday on flattery. Once a 21-gun salute and precision marching by units of the People's Liberation Army were finished, the disciplined Chinese leader plunged right away into setting boundaries for the two countries' relations. The red line was Taiwan, he said, making it abundantly clear that Mr. Trump's efforts at rapprochement could crash on takeoff if he interferes with China's long-term effort to take control of the self-governing island. The U.S. must handle the Taiwan issue with utmost caution, he said, according to a readout from Xinhua, China's official news agency. The warning came just minutes into his public remarks in the Great Hall of the People, the center of power for the People's Republic, starting just a decade into Mao's revolution. For Mr. Xi, it was all about setting boundaries from the start. The moment seemed to capture the new equilibrium between the two adversaries. Mr. Xi arrived highly scripted, leaving no doubt that for all of China's problems, deflation, depopulation, the bursting of the real estate bubble, the moment when China acts as a pure superpower had arrived. At every turn, at least he began his two-day trip to China, Mr. Trump sounded conciliatory, the exact opposite of his portrayals of China in public appearances back home, where during his presidential campaigns, he has talked about the country as a job stealer and national security threat. Mr. Xi, while smiling and welcoming to Mr. Trump, was quietly more confrontational, especially on Taiwan, where he delivered an unequivocal warning. The gap spoke directly to the new level of confidence and authority Mr. Xi has adopted in his public speech, despite his challenges with the domestic economy, as he watches the United States plunge into conflict with Iran, another Middle East confrontation with no easy exit. The Chinese president designed the day meticulously, down to a visit to the Temple of Heaven, the Ming Dynasty complex not far from the Forbidden City. As Mr. Trump sat in a 13th century wonder, he got a history lesson from the Chinese leader, tailored to echo the modern era. At his toast at a televised state banquet on Thursday night, Mr. Trump came with a lesson of his own, describing links between China and the United States that went back to the Empress of China, the ship that took a 14-month journey in 1783 to open trade and bring the first American diplomats to what was then known as Canton, now called Guangzhou. "We've gotten along when there were difficulties. We worked it out," Mr. Trump said. But even then, he cast relations in personal terms, making clear that the huge divisions between the two countries had to be solved by two strong leaders. "I would call you and you'd call me whenever we had a problem. People don't know whenever we had a problem. We worked that out very quickly, and we're going to have a fantastic future together." For his part, Mr. Xi returned to his mantra to keep from turning competition into conflict. The two nations must keep from falling into the Thucydides trap. The trap, popularized by the Harvard professor Graham Allison in his book Destined for War, Can America and China Escape Thucydides' Trap, comes when a rising power challenges the status quo power, often leading to war. It was the rise of Athens and the fear that the rise endangered in Sparta, the ancient Greek historian Thucydides wrote, that made war inevitable. Mr. Xi proposed a familiar solution, ban talk of competition between the number one and number two economic superpowers, a regular staple of the Biden White House, and focus on stability, a governing characteristic rarely associated with Mr. Trump. "The common interests between China and the United States outweigh our differences," Mr. Xi said, according to state media. "Stability in China-U.S. relations is a boon to the world." But unlike Mr. Trump, he explored the alternative scenario. If handled poorly, the two countries will collide or even clash, putting the entire U.S.-China relationship in an extremely dangerous situation, he said, a clear reference to Taiwan, according to the readout. If much of this sounds familiar, it was. Mr. Xi has go-to homilies, part of his philosopher king approach to ruling over China. And in this summit, he invented a new one. He said he agreed with Mr. Trump on a new vision of building a constructive China-U.S. relationship of strategic stability. As Rush Doshi, a China scholar at Georgetown University, noted, that sounded like an effort to lock in a truce favorable to them, and they wanted to do so beyond Trump, with this post-trade war detente setting the baseline. Future disputes over China's excess manufacturing capacity or rebuilding American military capability in the Indo-Pacific could be declared a violation of this frame, he wrote on X. The contrast with Mr. Trump's style, where summits are first and foremost for instant deals, usually ones he can boast will provide jobs or sales, is often jarring. Mr. Trump, for example, brought a group of business executives whose presence he said was intended to show respect for China while seeking market access. It had a familiar ring to it. The days when Bill Clinton and George W. Bush brought business leaders to explore the promise of a Chinese market, often for the first time. But Mr. Trump's delegation came with decades of experience, much of it bitter. Some of them were survivors of the battles over intellectual property theft and sharp restrictions intended to favor local Chinese industry. Mr. Xi did not bring an equivalent group. There were no executives from BYD, the huge Chinese car maker trying to figure out how to do business in the United States, or DeepSeek, the innovative artificial intelligence firm at the heart of the battle with AI firms in the United States. There were other discordant notes heard just beneath the noise of clinking glasses and optimistic toasts. In contrast to the Chinese readout, the American account released by the White House talked about cracking down on fentanyl precursors, a long-running issue with China, and buying American agricultural goods. It did not mention Taiwan or China's restrictions on rare earths or its rapid nuclear weapons buildup. The White House also described the United States and China as aligned on the need to reopen the Strait of Hormuz and keep it free of Iranian tolls. All that was true, but it ignored the deeper complications. Despite American entreaties, China is unlikely to deploy whatever influence it has with the Iranians for free. What the price might be is unclear. The real test of how these two men debate their differences might come on Friday morning when Mr. Trump is scheduled for much smaller meetings with Mr. Xi. It is the kind of sessions he likes best, leader to leader. And once he leaves Chinese airspace, he seems likely to present his preferred vision of those talks. The Chinese government will likely be more circumspect. David E. Sanger reporting from China. Trump was flattering, Xi was resolute. The difference spoke volumes. More on China from Alan Rappaport reporting from Washington. Trump might welcome Chinese investment, but America is wary. A pledge for more Chinese investment could face backlash given longstanding national security concerns in the United States. A hallmark of President Trump's second term has been his penchant for negotiating economic deals with countries that pledge to invest trillions of dollars in the United States. It's now pouring in from all parts of the world, Mr. Trump said during a speech last fall in which he boasted of nearly $20 trillion of foreign investment. The meetings this week between Mr. Trump and Chinese leader Xi Jinping in Beijing are expected to include talks over purchases of American farm products and planes and the possibility of expanding access for American companies into China's vast consumer market. There has also been speculation that Mr. Trump and his advisors are seeking a major investment from China. But such a pledge could be complicated by deep distrust in the United States toward Chinese firms, which many workers blame for the hollowing out of American manufacturing. Treasury Secretary Scott Bessent acknowledged the challenge in an interview on CNBC on Thursday, explaining that the United States and China were working to develop an investment board that would determine what sectors were acceptable for Chinese investment. That would essentially provide China with guidance on how to invest in the United States, without its transactions being blocked by the Committee on Foreign Investment, an interagency group that reviews foreign investment and is led by Mr. Bessent. Look, there are plenty of things that the Chinese can invest in the U.S., said Mr. Bessent, who is in Beijing with Trump. Chinese investment in the United States has declined sharply in recent years amid tougher investment screening standards nationally and at the state level. That sentiment could ultimately clash with Trump's transactional instincts and his desire to return home with a big-ticket win. If Trump were to be committed to a major investment deal with China, there's still a challenge of implementation, said Kyle Jaros, an expert on U.S.-China ties at the University of Notre Dame. It would take real follow-through to overcome a lot of the political and regulatory barriers that are in place right now. According to a report published last month by the research firm Rhodium Group, less than $3 billion of Chinese investment in the United States was announced in 2025. That was the lowest on record, with investment peaking at around $45 billion in 2016. The United States has imposed tight restrictions on Chinese investment out of national security concerns, making it difficult for Chinese firms to build factories near military facilities. Some states also have enacted restrictions on Chinese purchases of real estate and farmland. China's clean energy technology, such as electric vehicles and batteries, has also faced challenges in the United States because of political backlash. There was a surge of Chinese investment in those sectors after clean energy and tax legislation was passed under the Biden administration in 2022. But according to Rhodium, more than half of those investments have been canceled, paused, or delayed. A $2.4 billion electric vehicle battery factory that the Chinese company Gotion was building in Michigan was canceled last year after the community there protested and mounted legal challenges to stop the project. Other types of Chinese investment have also stirred controversy. That includes the recent purchase by Nongfu Spring, a Chinese bottled water company, of a warehouse in New Hampshire that it wants to turn into a bottling facility. The purchase was reviewed last year by the state's attorney general. After the inquiry found that there was no wrongdoing associated with the transaction, Governor Kelly Ayotte of New Hampshire issued executive orders to block China, Russia, and Iran from getting access to data or purchasing land or property in the state. Foreign adversaries like China should not be doing business in New Hampshire, said Ms. Ayotte, a Republican. There continues to be deep skepticism within the U.S. automobile industry about competition from China. Last month, a group of American Steel Association sent a letter to the top of Trump administration officials urging them to keep Chinese car manufacturers out of the United States. As representatives of our nation's manufacturing sector, we urge you to ensure American competitiveness by not surrendering access to the U.S. auto market to the Chinese Communist Party, they wrote. Additionally, allowing Chinese companies and Chinese autos into the U.S. would create consequential, unacceptable national security risks. Agriculture also remains a contentious issue. The chairman of the House Select Committee on China, Representative John Molinar, a Republican from Michigan, introduced new legislation this month that would ban China from acquiring U.S. farmland. Food security is national security, and we cannot allow foreign adversaries like China to buy up American farmland near our most sensitive military and critical infrastructure sites, Mr. Molinar said. The bipartisan bill would create a requirement for the federal government to review Chinese deals involving ports and telecommunications infrastructure. It would also apply to purchases made by investors from Russia, Iran, and North Korea. Michael Pillsbury, a China scholar who has served as an outside advisor to the Trump administration, said that the president's advisors were concerned about Chinese investments in sensitive sectors such as semiconductors, artificial intelligence, biotechnology, aerospace, and critical minerals. It has been a challenge, he said, to come up with a white list of sectors that could be considered safe. The red lines have moved back and forth as the nature of technology has changed, Mr. Pillsbury said. He added that while Mr. Trump is eager to announce a $1 trillion Chinese investment pledge, he is mindful not to incite political backlash. I think that there has been an effort by the administration to avoid getting into a fight with the China hawks, Mr. Pillsbury added. Ahead of Mr. Trump's trip to China, a White House official downplayed the idea that the administration was seeking to create a new $1 trillion Chinese investment program. The White House continues to be focused on pushing China to increase its purchases of American farm goods, which it boycotted for much of last year when trade tensions flared. Despite the anticipation of a Chinese investment pledge, the details and follow-through will be important. While Mr. Trump has said that foreign investments have topped $20 trillion, according to the White House's own investment tracker, U.S. and foreign investment pledges made during Trump's second term total $10.6 trillion. Foreign leaders appear to have learned that they can win favor with Mr. Trump by promising whopping investment pledges that they might not fulfill. The devil is in the details, said Philip Ludvinson, a partner in King & Spalding, who specializes in national security risks and foreign investment, about not only where investment goes, but also whether it happens at all. Alan Rappaport reporting, Trump might welcome Chinese investment, but America is wary. Our next article is titled, Supreme Court Allows Abortion Pill Access by Mail to Continue. This is reported by Annie Marimo, who covers the Supreme Court. A federal appeals court ruling against the Food and Drug Administration would have restricted access by mail to mifepristone. The Supreme Court on Thursday ruled that a widely used abortion medication could be continued to be prescribed by telehealth and sent to patients by mail. Two manufacturers of mifepristone had asked the Supreme Court to intervene after the conservative U.S. Court of Appeals for the Fifth Circuit restricted access to the medication nationwide. The Supreme Court's brief order means that the Fifth Circuit's decision will remain blocked, perhaps for months, while litigation continues in lower courts. The issue could eventually return to the higher court. The majority did not explain the reasons for its rulings, as is often the case when it issues emergency orders. Justices Clarence Thomas and Samuel A. Alito Jr., the two most conservative justices, dissented, with Justice Alito calling the majority's order remarkable and complaining it was unreasoned. The Fifth Circuit Court ruled on May 1st in response to a lawsuit filed by the state of Louisiana seeking to reimpose a requirement that patients obtain the medication only after seeing a provider in person. The Federal Drug Administration first lifted that regulation in 2021, making it possible for people in Louisiana and other states with strict abortion bans to receive the pills through the mail. Nearly two-thirds of abortions in the United States are now carried out with abortion pills, and about one-quarter involve telehealth, a virtual visit with a healthcare provider. The Supreme Court eliminated the nationwide right to abortion in 2022, but legal battles over the issue have continued. In its lawsuit, Louisiana has asserted that the FDA's decision to remove the in-person dispensing requirement was based on inadequate or flawed data, a claim medical organizations dispute, citing more than 100 studies that have found that mifepristone is safe and the serious complications from taking it are rare. Liz Murrell, the state's attorney general, said the regulation had resulted in about 1,000 illegal abortions in the state each month and thousands of dollars in Medicaid costs to treat women harmed by mifepristone. In a statement on Thursday, Ms. Murrell said, "It's shocking that the Supreme Court would block this common sense return to medically ethical practices and oversight." Justice Alito, in his dissent, agreed with the state that its ban had been thwarted by certain medical providers, private organizations, and states that abhor laws like Louisiana's and seek to undermine their enforcement. He characterized the shipping of abortion medication into states with strict bans as the perpetration of a scheme to undercut the Supreme Court's decision overturning Roe v. Wade, which he noted restored the right of each state to decide how to regulate abortions within its borders. The manufacturers, Danco Laboratories and GenBio Pro, told the justices that a ruling in Louisiana's favor could cause broad disruptions to the pharmaceutical industry and lead to state-by-state second-guessing of all sorts of drug regulations. The companies pointed to the Supreme Court's decision 2 years ago rejecting a similar challenge from anti-abortion doctors. In that case, the court unanimously held that the FDA's loosening of regulations had not caused the type of direct harm to the doctors that would give them standing to sue. Abby Long, a spokesman for Danco, expressed relief in a statement on Thursday saying that the Fifth Circuit's ruling had been unprecedented and immediately caused nationwide chaos and confusion for patients and providers prescribing. The clash over access to mifepristone has put the Trump administration in a difficult political position ahead of the midterm elections. Many of the president's supporters oppose abortion, but restricting access is not considered a broadly winning position in many critical contests. While Justice Department lawyers defended the FDA in the lower courts, they have not said whether the administration ultimately supports allowing the pills to be mailed. Rather, administration lawyers have said that the FDA is conducting a review of mifepristone's safety and have asked the lower courts to delay Louisiana's lawsuit until that review is complete. But after losing in the appeals court, the administration made the unusual decision to forego any filing at the Supreme Court, taking no position on how the justices should rule. Julia Kay, an attorney with the American Civil Liberties Union's Reproductive Freedom Project, criticized the administration's silence. When nationwide access to a critical abortion and miscarriage medication was on the line, the Trump administration refused to defend the FDA's action, she said in a statement on Thursday. Medication abortion usually involves a two-drug regimen. Mifepristone blocks a hormone necessary for pregnancy to continue, followed 24 to 48 hours later by a second medication, misoprostol, which causes contractions similar to a miscarriage. The Louisiana case targets mifepristone, which the FDA approved for abortion in 2000. Misoprostol, which is also used for other medical conditions, is not affected by the Fifth Circuit ruling. In April, a district court judge in Louisiana said the state was likely to win its challenge to the regulation, but declined to pause the availability of pills by mail while the lawsuit proceeded. Instead, the judge gave the FDA time to complete the safety review of mifepristone. In its ruling earlier this month, the Fifth Circuit sided with Louisiana, echoing the state's arguments that the FDA's regulations were undermining its laws protecting unborn human life and also causing it to spend Medicaid funds on emergency care for women harmed by mifepristone. That according to the order written by Judge Stuart Kyle Duncan, a Trump appointee. He was joined by Judge Kurt D. Engelhardt, another Trump appointee, and Judge Leslie Southwick, who was appointed by President George W. Bush. Annie Marimo reporting, Supreme Court allows abortion pill access by mail to continue. Next article is by Anna Swanson, quite brutal, not friendly, what people of China say of Trump. Residents in four Chinese cities described a mixture of amusement and anger, blaming U.S. tensions for a slowing economy and rising fuel prices. Even for everyday people in China, President Trump's influence looms large. A steel trader in the southern city of Fuzhou said his business had been depressed by the trade war. A taxi driver in northern China complained that the increase in global gas prices amid the war in Iran meant he had to pay more at the pump. At a shopping mall in Beijing, Sunny Sun, a woman who has invested in stocks, said she was watching her portfolio, wary of the impact of announcements from the present summit with Xi Jinping, the Chinese leader. There's definitely some uncertainty in the market sentiment because Trump is the kind of person who says one thing today and another tomorrow when he gets back to the United States, Ms. Sun said. His words can actually stir things up globally, like stand-up comedy. Some residents were surprised to hear that Mr. Trump was visiting China, but they all knew who he was. They cited his attempted assassination, his business record, his refusal to wear a face mask during the pandemic, his campaign against Iran, and, of course, his tariffs. He is a rather interesting person, said Millie Zhu, a 34-year-old who works in film and TV promotion and was walking in a shopping mall in Beijing. Some of his words and actions, for example, regarding China, seem like stand-up comedy to people in China, she said. Our President Xi might be considered, in comparison to Trump, more serious, she added. Often, their views were negative. Yang Zhaijiang, a 47-year-old worker at a nail salon in a shopping mall in Fuzhou, said the Iran war had worsened her views and that many Chinese people disliked Mr. Trump. He's not friendly to China, she said. She said tariffs and the U.S.-China trade war dampened earnings for her customers, and she questioned why the United States could not simply change presidents. I think at his age, he doesn't need to be president anymore, she said. He's quite brutal. Peng Shui-ming, an 18-year-old hairdresser who sat outside the Fuzhou Mall playing games on his phone, said the war with Iran had further soured his opinion of the United States, which was already poor. My impression of him isn't very good. He's quite brutal, he said of Mr. Trump. Mr. Peng said he was indifferent to Mr. Trump's visit and that whether China needed the United States was a matter of choice. I feel China is quite powerful, he said. Zhang Lei, a 40-year-old taxi driver in Jinan, Shandong province, argued that China was already wealthy with little need for foreign goods and that it should be more assertive. The fact that he's taking the initiative to visit China means that China can control him, right? He said to Mr. Trump. It means that this trade war isn't just unsuccessful for China. It means that the U.S. is also struggling. Better to avoid tariff wars. Some of the negative views of the United States appeared to be based on misinformation circulated on social media. One woman cited a report that beggars in the United States eat human flesh, while Mr. Peng mentioned that his view of the United States had worsened after seeing a report that during the pandemic about the United States dumping bodies into the sea. Others seemed to blame Mr. Trump and the trade war for broader weaknesses in the Chinese economy, some of which was likely linked to the current real estate downturn or other reasons. Chen Gong, a 42-year-old steel trader in Fuzhou, said tense relations between the United States and China were hurting his business. He sells steels to the construction industry, but that sector is shrinking. It would be better off to avoid tariff wars and just cooperate amicably without all this back and forth, he said. Mr. Chen said the Chinese leader should be polite and courteous to Mr. Trump, at least on the surface. People say nice things on the surface, but what they really mean behind the scenes is another matter. That's how it is in business, he said. We want to get along well with the United States. Many expressed hope that the meetings between Mr. Trump and Mr. Xi would set the United States and China on a more stable path. Almost all characterized China as inherently peaceful. We don't want war. We want peace, Ms. Zhu said. We want to get along well with the United States, and we want to develop our economy. Only peace can create a better economy. In Jinan, the northern Chinese city, Shen Jinmin, a 74-year-old retiree and former farmer who was relaxing in a public plaza on Wednesday, said that Mr. Trump tended to stir up trouble for no reason. But he said the visit was a positive development. It's good that the U.S. is coming to China, right? He said. The friendship between the two countries is good. Everyone wants a good life. Which ordinary person wants to fight? When you're constantly at war, it's the ordinary people who suffer, he added. Li Yao contributed research to this article by Anna Swanson. Quite brutal, not friendly, what people in China say of Trump. Today's quote of the day. Parties can't pick their candidates in smoke-filled rooms anymore, but choosing who gets the vote comes pretty close. That from Robert Hogan, a Louisiana State University political scientist, about the retreat by politicians from the open primary system across the country. This editorial is part of the Conversation column by Frank Bruni and Brett Stevens. This week's episode titled The Trump Dumpster Fire is Lit. Frank Bruni. Well, Brett, As panicked as our president must be over his falling approval ratings, he has at least one great consolation. He is not Keir Starmer. What do you make of and what can be learned from the British Prime Minister's spectacular implosion? Brett Stevens. I'm sad about Sir Keir. I had hopes that he could exemplify the adeptness and stability of a centrist leader in the mold of Tony Blair, his most successful predecessor as a Labour Prime Minister, and that he could rid Labour of the ghost of Jeremy Corbyn, his far-left anti-Semitic predecessor as party leader. Instead, he's turned out to be just another overmatched politician, and he'll probably be remembered as the man who, through sheer ineptitude, pushed British voters to the extreme left and extreme right. Frank, I'm worried about what his failure means not only for Britain, but also for America specifically. How will it color the debate among Democrats about whether to fight President Trump and MAGA with ardent progressivism or with more moderate approach? To me, Starmer's failed centrism isn't proof that a politician's policy prescriptions must be unusually bold or revolutionary. But those ideas must show consistency and conviction. His didn't. And they must be sold by someone less crushingly phlegmatic. I've been more inspired by the instructions for assembling an IKEA nightstand than by most of Starmer's public remarks. Brett, you're putting your finger on the biggest challenge in Western politics today. Competence and sanity generally lie toward the ideological center of politics, but charisma tends to take its root at the extremes, whether someone like Zoran Mamdani on the left or, well, Donald Trump on the right. Charisma at the center is hard to find, though I think I may have located last week in the person of Jake Auchincloss, the sort of young and very bright Democratic congressman from Massachusetts. Who else? Frank, there are more than a few Democratic politicians who, I think, are trying to solve precisely this riddle. How do you make reasonableness compelling and good sense sexy and are rehearsing their acts? That's what Alyssa Slotkin is doing, and it explains her arrestingly blunt language. It's what Pete Buttigieg is doing, and it explains his beard. Ruben Gallego, to some extent Josh Shapiro. The way Shapiro talks about his Jewish faith, in fact, assures voters that a politician of great practicality can also be a person of deep feeling. Raphael Warnock, an actual reverend, sometimes does something similar along Christian lines. Brett, I just hope we haven't reached the stage where Shapiro's faith and his old-fashioned support for Israel are not politically disqualifying as far as critical mass of Democratic primary voters is concerned. It has been depressing to witness the speed with which the progressive critique of Israel has shifted from fair and reasonable criticisms of Benjamin Netanyahu to an unhinged conviction that Israel is a rogue state. No better, if not actually worse, than terrorist groups like Hamas and Hezbollah. I don't think it served Democrats well when they sound as crazy on the subject as Tucker Carlson or Candace Owens. Frank, I'm glad you brought up Carlson and Owens. Before you did, I was champing at the bit to remind you that Democrats, some Democrats, aren't the only ones portraying Israel in such nefarious terms. The prevalence of right-wing figures doing that is causing one of the greatest schisms in the MAGA movement. In fact, what puts Israel in such a dangerous position and at such a consequential crossroads is condemnation from people across the entire political spectrum. Brett, my people are just where we want to be. Everyone hates us. Frank, not everyone. Not me. I can feel revulsion at Netanyahu's actions, have urgent questions about Israel's comporting itself, and still be a supporter and, in fact, huge admirer of Jewish people. Part of what I hate so much about the current discussions of Israel and really all political discourse is the seeming prohibition on nuance, on complexity, on fine-grained distinctions. This actually relates to our examination of Starmer's fate in today's political environment. Everything is operatic emotion and bitter grievance. Politicians fail to recognize and adjust for that at their peril. Brett, operatic emotion and bitter grievance is a line to remember. Speaking of which, did you watch Kash Patel's testimony to Congress? Frank, bits of it, well, as much as I could bear. He was doing a Pam Bondi imitation, right? Let me put that in terms he would appreciate. She was rye on the rocks, he was bourbon straight up. Brett, careful now, lest we become his next gin and tort. Frank, he's litigious, our Cash. Excuse me, Cash with instead of an S, a dollar sign. What a ridiculous man, which is to say that he's a perfect fit for this administration. Even so, hauling around cases of specifically made bottles of Woodford Reserve bourbon with his and the FBI's name on them and then hanging them out as gifts because, Nothing says law and order like a Manhattan or an old-fashioned. I shouldn't dwell on him. Now I need a drink. Brett, remember when Bill Barr, one of Trump's attorney generals in his first term, said that Patel would be appointed as deputy FBI director over my dead body, and that Trump's mere consideration of the move showed the president's shocking detachment from reality? Well, here we are. My guess, though, is that Patel will stay in the role because if there's one thing that our teetotaler president hates more than insobriety, it's moral sobriety. And Patel is exactly the lackey he needs to ensure that the Bureau never tries to stop his abuses of power. Frank, while we're traipsing down memory lane with the Keystone Cash, as his critics love to call him, let's remind readers of a bit of his background that gets lost in the buffet of mortifications. He's actually, honestly goodness, and you can't make this stuff up, wrote a trilogy of children's books, The Plot Against the King, about groundless investigations into King Donald and a truth-seeking wizard named Cash. Cash, the distinguished discoverer, in fact. And an evil nemesis identified as, wait for it, Hillary Clinton. Needless to say, Brett, none of these three books won a Newbery Medal. Brett, a professor I know once said that A leaders surround themselves with A advisors, but B leaders surround themselves with C advisors. In Trump's case, the advisors are mostly Fs, and I don't mean failure or flattery. Frank, so that makes him, what, a D president? If so, he's benefiting from the kind of grade inflation at the elite universities he's been working so assiduously to eviscerate. Brett, remember what Alexander Hamilton said about the kinds of advisors he expected a president to nominate? A president, he wrote in Federalist 76, would be both ashamed and afraid to bring forward, for the most distinguished or lucrative stations, candidates who had no other merit than that of coming from the same state to which he particularly belonged, or of being in some way or other personally allied to him, or of possessing the necessary insignificance and pliancy to render them the obsequious instruments of his pleasure. Well, so much for the promises and obligations of the American Constitution. But sticking to the subject, any thoughts about the forced resignation of the FDA Commissioner Marty McCarry? Frank, I'm not trying to be snarky, Brett, when I say I can't figure out whether McCarry was a blessing or a curse in the context of the axis of quackery that comprises Robert F. Kennedy Jr., Mehmet Oz, and a lengthy parade of failed Surgeon General nominees. These are the showboats we would have to trust if the cruise ship hantavirus cases became a full-blown outbreak. The MAHA movement has devolved into the HAHA movement. It's a terrifying joke. And I'm not sure if McCarry was a comedian or a punchline. Illuminate me. Brett. Punchline, mostly. I actually supported his nomination to the FDA because I figured that a cancer surgeon from Johns Hopkins probably had the intellectual chops for the job. I was glad he finally flipped the old food pyramid that urged us to load up on carbs. And he was right to oppose the approval of fruit-flavored e-cigarettes, which obviously are aimed at hooking children on nicotine. But he was also an obstacle to the approval of promising medicines for rare and fatal diseases, when what desperate patients often need is what's called the right to try. And there are questions about whether he lied to Congress. Now, whether we can hope for some better at the FDA that's overseen by RFK, I sort of doubt it. Frank, yeah, that's my point. That's why I can't figure out whether to cheer McCarry's departure. As for fruit-flavored e-cigarettes, are we as a society intent on corrupting children? Brett, yes. Frank, Jim VandeHei and Mike Allen had a sobering assessment in Axos on Tuesday about all the vice that's more easily within children's reach than ever before. Online betting, online porn, legalized marijuana. I don't mean to be doing some carry nation drag act here, but have we entered an era of florid amorality? Is it just raiding outward from the White House? Brett, carry nation? You mean the hatchet granny of the pre-prohibition temperance movement? Frank, well, I certainly didn't mean Carrie Bradshaw, who liked her cigarettes and loved her cosmopolitans. Brett, Henry Kissinger once wrote that the problem with American foreign policy was its disastrous oscillations between overcommitment and isolationism. I would add a corollary. The problem with American society is its disastrous oscillations between priggishness and promiscuity, prohibition and permissiveness. The political surprise here is that it's now Democrats who you hear making the case for morality, limits, guardrails, and Republicans who become the party of have-at-it libertines. Frank, is called seizing a big fat opportunity. Between Trump's disgraced former labor secretary, disgraced health secretary, demented FBI director, and bottomlessly avaricious brood of children, it's as if all the president's minions are staging some opera bouffe about the seven deadly sins, with different cast members jockeying for different depredations. I call it gluttony. You're doing envy, Brett. Pete Hegseth alone could audition for wrath, lust, pride, and verbal flatulence. Frank, let's not end this on a happy note. How's Reagan? Your dog, I mean, not the former Treasury Secretary. Frank, thanks for the clarification, Brett. She's wonderful, but at almost 12 and a half, she's slowing down, which is among the reasons I was so moved by the sports writer Joe Posnanski's recent tribute to his poodle, Wesley, who's closing in on 14. Posnanski explained that he has positioned a piece of furniture in front of the staircase because Wesley struggles with steps. But Wesley would press his head against the bench and try to move it like he's Hercules trying to push aside a boulder in front of a cave. Posnanski wrote, "He's stretched out right now at my feet, sleeping the sleep of angels. And every now and then he would look at me in that familiar way as if to say, 'Come on, man, you should have finished that writing by now.' I know that look, Brett. Reagan gives it to me every day. And I wish those days could stretch to eternity." From the editorial pages of today's New York Times, that was The Conversation by Frank Bruni and Brett Stevens, titled, "The Trump Dumpster Fire is Lit." No real second editorial today, but we do have letters to the editor titled "Climate Change as a 2026 Campaign Issue." "Regarding Democrats Don't Have to Campaign on Climate Change Anymore" by Matthew T. Huber, opinion guest essay, May 12th. It is ironic, dangerous, and sad that this writer says the biggest crisis humans have ever faced should no longer be a campaign topic in America. Extreme climate events like insidious fires, floods, droughts, heat waves, and storms are very damaging and real. Lives and livelihoods are extinguished. Yet Dr. Huber views climate change discussions as yet another issue fueling polarization. In light of looming global disasters, is political polarization our biggest worry? Instead, news of a distressed climate needs to be in the headlines daily. It needs to be widely broadcast because it is real and people need to be informed. Many other regions of the world have moved past the talk of climate towards serious mitigation measures. America needs to join in. Sally Cartwright, Albany, New York. To the editor, as the mother of two young children, I believe that is simply disqualifying in 2026 for a candidate not to mention climate. Matthew T. Huber may be correct that we can fight climate change without mentioning the word climate, but is that the kind of leadership we want in office? The kind that avoids naming a problem and is incapable of making the connections for people about climate change's effects, poor air quality, health impacts, supercharged storms, skyrocketing energy costs, cities running out of water, and homeowners being priced out of or denied home insurance? People are sick of the rampant corruption in the current administration, in which former chemical executives and lobbyists now run the EPA's Office of Chemical Safety and Pollution Prevention, and where committees work behind closed doors to revoke the endangerment finding, the legal foundation of countless health protective rules. No doubt candidates should run smart campaigns that connect with their districts, but make no mistake, climate change has already touched every corner of our country. Candidates who can't call it out are doing themselves and all of us a disservice. That from Ali Simpson, Bedford, New York. The writer is the senior manager for field campaigns for Moms Clean Air Force. To the editor, I agree that this 2026 election is about pocketbook issues, rising prices, cost of living, as well as about ICE, restoring our constitutional system, and getting us out of useless wars. Democrats should take care of those issues, demonstrate competent governance, and then slowly introduce more progressive issues after the 2028 election when they have built up credit with the voters. You can't go too far too fast, as President Joe Biden and company did. Bruce Higgins, San Diego. And that was today's Letters to the Editor. Moving on to features, and beginning with this Critics' Notebook review, in Venice, The Passion of Life and the Ghost of Art. The 2026 edition of the world's oldest art exhibition is a celebration of vitality, for better and indeed for worse. Reporting from Venice by Jason Farrago. In the Acqua Alta of protest and counter-protests, investigations and resignations, this year's Venice Biennale has been the most contested edition in decades. What an irony, then, that the world's oldest and best-attended exhibition of contemporary art We'll begin with a call for calm. Take a Deep Breath reads a text at the start of In Minor Keys, the feature presentation by the work of some 110 creators. Close your eyes, tune out the pings of your phone and the throngs of fellow tourists, and follow the artists. Not bad advice, and not

invested museum director and founder of institutions with a network rooted in one continent. She is the second African to get the job, but global in scope. She worked on two editions of another international mega exhibition, Documenta. But in May 2025, just a few months after appointment, Kiwowa was diagnosed with liver cancer and died within days. In the shock of her sudden death, the Biennale decided to go ahead with Kiwowa's plans and without delay. The organization entrusted five of her colleagues and assistants, they call themselves their squadra or team, to realize in minor keys. Several previous Venice curators have cast doubt on how far along preparations could have been at that stage. And by our team's own admission, what Q had settled upon was contingent. Roy Zapei, one of the show's five interpreters, explained that before her death, there was very little, if any, top-down curation, and that Kiwowa never said, "I have selected this artist and I have selected this work." If they have honored Kiwowa by bringing her last effort to fruition, this posthumous Biennale is lopsided, with familiar themes confronted in familiar styles. Once again, a digital media takes a backseat to textiles, ceramics, folklorism, and pageantry, a tone set right from the start with plumed and sequined regalia from Mardi Gras celebrations designed by Big Chief Damon Melanchon of New Orleans. Once again, the galleries bulge with chimerical gods and monsters from realms where disfavored populations are empowered and free. Once again, gardens and plants are co-opted into the cliche promise of spiritual healing. And once again, recurring perspectives on the war in Gaza and the Israeli-Palestinian conflicts are awkwardly conjoined to invocations, meditations, and the music of the spheres. It is not that this exhibition lacks talent. Rose Selene, a standout in the 2022 Whitney Biennial, has brought an intelligent, engrossing video, Mercurial New York, that eavesdrops on stage conversations on love or politics across the Big Apple, in English or French or Arabic or Mandarin. Mohammed Z. Rahman from London paints a shell, a sock, a lily, a jockstrap on dozens of little matchbooks arranged in neat rows like Scrabble tiles to spell out some queer cryptogram. These are two youngest artists in the entire show, swinging easily and winningly from inner to outer concerns. They gave me hope. Of the Biennale's two venues, the Arsenal, Venice's old shipyard, hosts the show's stronger half. Here, the American artist Carlene Smith has an airtight installation, the Wanda Coleman Songbook, whose videos, soundtrack, books, and even scent map a bluesy Los Angeles. Alfredo Jarre, soldering a cube of platinum and rare earth minerals, and Eric Baudelaire, filming the industrial flower market inside a massive Dutch refrigerated warehouse, exploring different ways the exchange rates between African resources and global commodities. But the installation in the Arsenal is repetitive. Much of it is arranged in long alleys, a joyous procession in the curator's view, but a grind in practice. The rooms are crowded with various alternative geographies and cosmologies by artists that the labels helpfully identify by their star signs. Bonnie Devine, an Anishinaabe painter in Toronto, proposes formulaic, luridly colored landscapes of North American colonial battle sites. She is also an Aries. Tabitha Rizaire depicts nourishing mother goddesses as schematically as corporate logos and also offers a Palestinian flag made of cowrie shells. Such Capricorn behavior. Things got worse than Giardini, in whose central pavilion the squadra's lack of experience at the scale of the Venice Biennale really starts to show. Here are two shrines to two of Kuo's foundational influences, which ought to establish the show's argument for a quieter, more modest approach to art making. One shrine is to Beverly Buchanan, 1940 to 2015, who made eroding land art in the American South and stone anti-monuments in which geological and historical time seem to overlap. The other is to the artist and writer Issa Sam, 1945 to 2017, a hero of Kuo's and also of mine, whose home in Dakar, Senegal, hosted an endlessly propagating installation of public and private experiments. Sam's treatment of found objects as sculptures, his copious note-taking, and his blending of art and life have some intriguing parallels with Marcel Duchamp. One of those Boîte and Valise portable museums is here as an earlier query of the artwork as commodity. But Buchanan's models and maquettes are shunted into corners. Sam's paintings and cloth objects are hung sky high. Both are easy to overlook in a pavilion as overstuffed as a Manhattan mini storage locker, crowded with inert ceramics and academic paintings of yet more human-animal hybrids. Mohammed Joha, born in Gaza, contributes collages and watercolors that are painfully mannered.
Europe.

0: Israel Arlo offers a slideshow of plants in Jerusalem, one of the show's many strange projections of history onto flowers. As for Maria Magdalena Campos Pons, who literally gives the late curator her flowers in a bombastic wall-spanning double portrait of Cure with Toni Morrison in yet another garden, I don't think any morning justifies that kind of hagiography. However, this double certification, as well as the summoning of Duchamp, a total Leo, raises an issue that sits at the heart of this biennale and a lot of today's cultural confusion. The confusion is this. The every 2 years timetable of big shows like Venice still creates expectations of new achievements in art. Yet for some time now, our culture has been struggling to deliver stylistic novelty. So we have displaced our expectations of aesthetic ambition onto life itself, onto artist biographies, friendships, bodies, star signs. Many of these lives are admittedly compelling. The Mardi Gras celebrant, the Gazan collagist, and Kuo herself. Her team, to its real credit, has afforded these artists' lives a full humanity beyond the reified identities that got slapped on art like bumper stickers in the last decade and very badly in Venice 2 years ago. But listen to the keywords of this year's biennale: assembly, embodied gatherings, communing in convivial collectivity. Life comes before art in this show, which is one reason it looks so messy. And an interesting life does not always make for interesting art. In a fascinating essay in the exhibition catalog, the curator Adrian Edwards takes up this theme, proposing that both art and politics today are trending away from material or scientific analysis of the world and toward a vitalism that treats human life as something ecstatic, emotive, and mystical. Edwards traces the vitalistic poetics from the German Romantic tradition to the work of Aimé Césaire and other poets of negritude and all the way to Sam's integration of art and life in Dakar. Edwards also takes care to acknowledge the Janus face of vitalism and how fascist and Nazi ideologies glorified vigor and instinct too. So you have to be careful. You want to stick up for life against industry or empire, but when vital energy crowds out critical inquiry, things can get ugly fast. This vitalistic justification of culture, the idea that art matters not for what it looks like or what it means, but for how it indexes its maker's authentic life, is everywhere these days. Galleries justify the high price tags of young new painters not through formal innovation, but via action shots in the studio and interviews in paint-splattered clothes. Literature and activism went through a turn to lived experience, holding that what one lives through or suffers is a kind of knowledge. I would add, too, that vitalism also animates much of today's new right with its Nietzsche for nitwits embrace of heroic exercise and raw eggs. These vitalistic currents, left and right, artistic and authoritarian, can be traced right back to economic impasses and technological upheaval, just as they could 100 years ago. But is life for life's sake the only answer? The best show in Venice this year, Helter Skelter, Arthur Jaffa and Richard Prince, a gritty exhibition of American appropriation at the Fondazione Prada, shows us another way. Here are two artists who share a distrust of vitality, a disaffection from life that gives them the critical distance to see it clearly. Cribbing pictures from mass media and social media, crossing Jim Crow propaganda with contemporary megachurches, Prince and Jaffa apply an alienated gaze to American life that pins down the past to the present. Their art's power comes not from vitality, but from detachment. Through their skepticism, out of fragments, they forge a new image more powerful than any mythical beast. "I take it for granted that life is more important than art," wrote James Baldwin in a note from 1965, but then went on, "That is precisely why art is important." That's the whole game. Art is not a broadcast of life. It's a method for making life intelligible. And you need both lobes of your brain, your reason as much as your passion, to reveal any truth about life we don't yet know. Painting and poetry are disciplines, free but rigorous, that establish the very means by which we fathom the lives we're living. If you do not channel life into form, then all you have produced is a live stream. Jason Farrago with this Critics Notebook article in Venice, The Passion of Life and the Ghost of Art. Next up is a Critics Pick review by Alyssa Wilkinson, The Wizard of the Kremlin review, The New Rasputin. Paul Dano and Jude Law starred a movie about the rise of Vladimir Putin and a fictional version of his right-hand man. History is littered with stories of the man behind the man, the one who was pulling the strings, orchestrating the movements, watching it all happen. Though text at the start of The Wizard of the Kremlin directed by Olivier Assayas, informs us that this film is a work of fiction with artistic intent. It is based in part on the story of such a man, Vladislav Surkov, a Russian politician and businessman who was a close aide to the Russian president, Vladimir Putin, until being abruptly dismissed in 2020. Surkov was considered by some to be both an eminence grise in the Kremlin and a spin doctor, manipulating the media to maintain control. His avatar in this movie is Vadim Baranov, Paul Dano, a man with a gentle demeanor and sophisticated taste in art and literature. The screenplay, which Assayas wrote with Emmanuel Carrere, based on Giuliano De Empoli's 22 novel, introduces us to Baranov via an American journalist and scholar, a Russian named Lawrence Roland, Jeffrey Wright. Roland has written an article about Baranov in Foreign Affairs magazine, Vadim Baranov and the Invention of Fake Democracy, and it seems to have attracted the attention of Baranov himself. While in Moscow in 2019, Roland exchanges messages over social media regarding the 1924 proto-Orwellian novel, We, by the Bolshevik writer Yevgeny Zamyatin, with a person he does not know. Accepting his correspondent's invitation to talk in person, he travels to their country home and discovers that it's Baranov himself. From there, the Wizard of the Kremlin largely takes the form of a story within a story. Baranov walks Roland through his life, explaining what Roland got right and what he got wrong in his article, though it feels as if Baranov is rummaging back over his life, looking for the answer to the question he can't quite articulate to himself. It begins with Baranov's student days in the early 1990s in the heady New Russia, just after Soviet communism had collapsed. Everything felt possible, and money flowed freely. As Baranov recalls it, those days felt like a never-ending bash or maybe an orgy where you might watch a naked man on a leash follow a punk rock singer around at a house party. As an avant-garde theater student and then director, Baranov lived a life of art and poetry with his girlfriend, Senia, Alicia Vikander. When the vulgar but fun Dmitry Sidorov, Tom Sturridge, the inventor of Russia's first commercial bank, enters their lives, things grow brighter, then more sour. But Baranov moves on, taking a job in trashy reality television production, and this is where the historical tale begins to take shape. The Wizard of the Kremlin is really a movie about how Russia went from those heady post-Soviet days to the rise of the oligarchy to eventually the establishment of Vladimir Putin, a mostly chilling Jude Law as president, a former KGB officer who valued power over money. The oligarchs who choose Putin as Boris Yeltsin's successor realize too late that this man will not be their pawn. What interests me is restoring integrity to the Russian Federation, he tells Baranov, and that means consolidating power in himself. Baranov, with his talent for weaving a story, is useful to Putin, and at this point he has little idealism left. As he grows nihilistic, believing that truth is whatever he wishes to make of it, so does his country. A background in theater and reality TV proves useful. He turns out to be a communications genius, figuring out how to manipulate political theater to not just represent reality, but invent it. They call him the new Rasputin. As you may already have surmised from the casting, The Wizard of the Kremlin is not in Russian. The actors speak in English, which suggests that this is an account of Russian history intended for non-Russian audiences. Even with its 136-minute running time, that's a lot of ground to cover, so it moves at a good clip. This has an interesting dramatizing effect. We see history progress through Baranov's eyes in broad arcs, and figures like Putin, who often occupy daily headlines, become more like characters in a play. And while that can result in the oversimplification of a person, it can also be useful when trying to figure out why a person does the things they do. In a play or a movie, people have roles, psychological traits and motivations that drive their character's arcs. Here, the lightly fictionalized version of an authoritarian is driven not by the desire for something like money, like the oligarchs, but by the desire for power. Projecting an image of strength is part of that desire. Propaganda is the means by which one does this. It's a useful framework for understanding leaders around the world, and Baranov is the ideal cipher, someone who intimately understands how easily people's minds are swayed and molded. That peek behind the curtain is the greatest strength of the Wizard of the Kremlin, and also its scariest element. The notion that in an age where truth can be manufactured, the people doing the manufacturing hold so much of reality in their hands. But even they can also be tossed aside when they stop being useful to the powerful. And then, what was the point of all that wizardry? The Wizard of the Kremlin, rated R for nudity, violence, drug use, and the generally disturbing rise of authoritarianism. Running time, 2 hours and 16 minutes. Available to watch in theaters. And this Critics' Pick review, The Wizard of the Kremlin, The New Rasputin, by Alyssa Wilkinson. I'm Brad Bronk, and I have been your reader.
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3: Hello, I'm Mark Riccobono, president of the National Federation of the Blind. We know that blindness is not the characteristic that defines you or your future. Every day, we raise expectations of and for blind people. Low expectations hold people back, but blindness does not have to. I'm a blind husband, father, and baseball fan living in Baltimore, Maryland. Being part of the National Federation of the Blind has helped me live the life I want. If you or a loved one is dealing with blindness, the National Federation of the Blind can help. Over the last seven decades, we have helped tens of thousands.
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5: All right, let's begin the reading of the Wall Street Journal. And with the Wall Street Journal, we say hello to Steve.
6: Thank you, John Shea, and hello, everyone. Let's start today's reading of the Wall Street Journal with this article. Stock market cheers sizzling IPO, article by Jack Pitcher. The market's AI party keeps rolling. AI chipmaker Cerebras Systems priced its initial public offering far above expectations on Thursday, and the shares rose nearly 70% from there on their first day of trading on the NASDAQ. Many investors clamoring to get a piece of the IPO received fewer shares than they wanted or nothing at all, forcing them to buy stock in the open market. The strong reception comes after investors' enthusiasm for AI companies and the chip hardware that powers them reached a fever pitch over the past 6 weeks, helping the S&P 500 and NASDAQ rebound quickly from Iran war concerns and soar to new records, which they notched again on Thursday. Even the Dow Industrials got into the act Thursday, driven by gains in NVIDIA and Cisco, the latter of which announced an all-in AI push a day earlier. The blue chip index closed above 50,000 for the first time in 3 months and now stands fewer than 200 points from its record. Chip stocks in particular have been posting gains that remind many investors of the dot-com bubble a generation ago. The PHLX semiconductor index is now up 70% year to date. Memory chip maker SanDisk leads the S&P 500 with a 482% surge over the same period, and Intel has jumped 214%. Cerebras seemed to go public at the perfect time, after a spate of blockbuster first quarter results from chip companies inspired investors to pile into the stocks. The IPO's strong performance is a good omen for some of the larger AI companies considering offerings later. It certainly sends a signal to SpaceX, Anthropic, and OpenAI that the window is open if they want to go through with this process, said Art Hogan, chief market strategist at B. Wiley Wealth Management. You've got a double whammy where investors are hungry for IPOs after a lack of them and a desire for all things AI. Tech stocks fueled the S&P 500's 0.8% climb to its first ever close above 7,500 on Thursday. The Dow Jones Industrial Average added about 370 points, or 0.7%, and the NASDAQ Composite ended 0.9% higher. Analysts caution that major indexes' return to records has been driven by a narrow set of large AI-related companies. During April's rebound, just 13 stocks in the FTSE Russell's All-World Stock Index, all of which were related to AI, drove half of the return, the index provider said in a report. Still, the AI trade keeps accelerating. Retail brokerages have been reporting high trading volume from individuals and AI stocks, and the excitement is also showing up in fund activity. The Roundhill Memory ETF, a fund launched with little fanfare and no major seed investors last month, has soared to more than $9 billion in assets in just over 6 weeks. That makes it one of the most successful ETF launches in history, and analysts say individual investors are a major source of the inflows. Known by ticker DRAM, the fund is highly concentrated in a handful of memory chip stocks and allows American investors to get exposure to Korean memory stocks that don't trade on an exchange in the U.S. DRAM is rapidly emerging as the poster child for the ongoing semiconductor frenzy, especially among retail investors, analyst and data provider Vanda Research wrote this week. We have one article on the front page of the Wall Street Journal today. Powell era wraps up after eight bumpy years. Article by Nick Tamirios. For the past few years, Jerome Powell would walk past a portrait of Arthur Burns on his way to his office, addressing him silently. "I'm not going to be you." Burns, the Fed chair under Richard Nixon, embodied two failures. He allowed inflation to get out of control, and he yielded to a president who wanted lower interest rates. Powell faced both hazards, inflation and presidential pressure, and more during his 8 years as chair. The Fed won broad credit for its novel pandemic response, took a share of the blame for the high prices that followed, and confounded predictions by bringing inflation down without a recession. Powell then weathered the most sustained political assault on the central bank in its modern history. "It's probably the most difficult time to be a central banker since the Fed was created," said Daleep Singh, who ran the New York Fed's market desk in 2020. Powell leaves with the political verdict still being fought and the economic one still being argued. Inflation, even before the Iran war, was nearly a percentage point above the Fed's 2% goal. Under Powell, the Fed took big swings. When the COVID pandemic hit, he slashed rates to near zero and pushed the Fed's operational reach to its limits, expanding lending into corners of the economy the central bank had never touched. He then raised rates at the fastest pace in four decades as inflation raged. But at other times, Powell refused to swing. When economists urged the Fed to engineer a recession to stamp out inflation, or when a president pressed him for deeper cuts, even as prices threatened to rise again. The institution Powell hands to Kevin Warsh, his successor as chair, is one he tried to keep out of partisan fights. When that failed, he focused on preventing the fights from changing the Fed's analytical, evidence-driven culture. That battle is still being waged and helps explain why Powell, 73 years old, will stay on the Fed's board, the first chair to do so in more than 75 years. The pandemic came first. In March 2020, as global markets seized and the Treasury market began to malfunction, Powell and colleagues rushed out unprecedented emergency programs. Internal Fed scenarios that spring included a depression path with unemployment near 20% for a year. Powell told colleagues it felt like swimming after a speedboat, working at full speed and falling behind. By the end of the month, they were buying Treasury and mortgage bonds in never-before-attempted quantities after cutting rates to near zero. The Fed pushed, for the first time, into direct lending to corporations, municipalities, and mid-sized businesses. "I would go to bed thinking that a market wouldn't open up, and then at 11 o'clock there would be a new program," said Ajay Rajashaka, who heads global research at Barclays. "Next morning, if it didn't work, it would be upsized." For several programs, their announcement was enough. Markets that had been panicking recovered once they knew the Fed would stand behind them. Even President Trump, who had spent the previous year fuming at the Fed chair he had appointed, called to congratulate Powell as my most improved player. Powell would later describe the most harrowing weeks. Dead on your feet, not sleeping well, just an awful feeling, he said in a 2021 interview. You better get it right. Getting it right would become even more difficult by mid-2021 as vaccinations encourage Americans to venture out after a year of pandemic restraint. Prices rose at a pace not seen in decades. The Fed's confidence that the surge would be transitory was widely shared by economists at the time. But in retrospect, leaving the monetary spigots wide open would become the biggest mistake of Powell's tenure. Officials had made a bet. Inflation was a reopening problem that would fix itself. Supply chain bottlenecks would resolve. Pandemic-era demand would settle. They had their reasons. We underdid it in the great financial crisis, so we overdid it here, said Patrick Harker, who was president of the Philadelphia Fed for a decade before stepping down last June. It didn't help that Powell and his colleagues had just adopted a new overarching strategy designed for the problem of the prior decade, a chronically weak economy. That strategy also had anticipated then-President Joe Biden's $1.9 trillion stimulus package in March 2021. The framework proved to be a delicately constructed Maginot line against the perceived endless threat of deflation, said John Cochran, an economist at Stanford's Hoover Institution. A central bank that had just built defenses against one threat, in his view, was poorly equipped to recognize a different one when it arrived. The bet collapsed by November, the same month that Biden reappointed Powell. Consumer prices accelerated. Russia's invasion of Ukraine a few months later pushed inflation to a 40-year high. Powell spent the next 2 years fixing his misjudgment. To beat back inflation, the Fed lifted rates at its fastest pace in four decades. Weeks after Powell ruled out 75 basis point increases, the Fed did one, and then three more. In August 2022 at the Fed's Jackson Hole Symposium in Wyoming, Powell delivered an eight-minute speech invoking Paul Volcker and warned that driving inflation down could bring pain. At the evening reception, the country western band played. Powell, who in early years had hit the dance floor, sat it out. You don't get to dance, he told a colleague, after a speech like that. The rate whiplash had clear costs. Higher rates locked in housing market dysfunction. Owners who had refinanced at pandemic-era lows wouldn't move. Would-be buyers couldn't afford what was for sale. The hiking cycle also stressed banks that had loaded up on long-dated treasuries when yields were near zero. In March 2023, the strain broke through. Silicon Valley Bank, a regional tender-heavy with such bonds, failed in the largest bank collapse since 2008. Other banks wobbled. The Fed and Treasury moved fast to contain the panic. SVB marked the second major strain for the Powell Fed, this time inside the bank supervision apparatus rebuilt after 2008. Hundreds of thousands of pages of regulation, an army of regulators, and they can't see plain vanilla interest rate risk. Truly, they missed an elephant in the room, Cochran said. Asked that spring about regrets, Powell reached for Frank Sinatra's line, I've had a few, sure, he said. Who doesn't look back and think that you could have done things differently? But honestly, you don't get to do that. By summer 2024, the soft landing came into view. Inflation was falling. Unemployment had risen modestly. Wages had cooled. The Fed began cutting rates that September. The pain Powell had warned about had been gentler than almost anyone had thought possible. The chapter of Powell's tenure that might endure most decades from now had nothing to do with monetary policy. A sitting president attempted, more systematically than any predecessor, to bend the Fed to his will. Powell withstood it when others across U.S. institutions in Congress, in corporate boardrooms, in universities and law firms chose accommodation. Trump, a Republican, began attacking Powell soon after returning to the White House. As the president's tariffs raised the threat of slower growth and higher prices, he called Powell a major loser for not cutting rates and toyed with firing him. His administration argued the Fed was fighting the wrong war, this time by being unduly concerned about inflation. Powell had built bipartisan credibility for exactly this moment, meeting frequently with Republicans, Democratic lawmakers over years. When this fight came, the Fed had a lot of friends because Jay put in the time, Hocker said. The pressure crossed the new line in August. For the first time, the president tried to fire a Fed governor, with Trump targeting Lisa Cook. Around the same time, the president seized on cost overruns at the Fed's headquarters renovation as a way to challenge Powell's competence. Trump's Justice Department later opened a criminal investigation that the president cheered on. Powell didn't take the probe quietly. In January, he released a startling video disclosing he was under investigation and labeling it a pretext to pressure the central bank to cut rates. Jay has this sort of inner strength and principled view of what his duty is, Christine Lagarde, the European Central Bank president, said in an interview. Powell's test will outlast his chairmanship. In April, federal prosecutors said they would halt the renovation probe. The Cook case sits at the Supreme Court, where the justices are weighing when a president can fire a Fed governor. Powell will, of course, go down in history for his last great act, standing up to Trump. I think this reveals his honesty, decency, and reverence for the institution, said Cochran, the economist who criticized Powell's handling of inflation. I doubt others would have done better. And we'll move into the, let's move to the U.S. news section. That always follows the front page. There's a couple small articles that kind of check in on some regular issues. Retailers' sales growth cools. Sales growth slowed for U.S. retailers in April, damped by a cooler increase in gasoline prices as the Iran conflict estimated. Our conflict continued. Retailer sales grew by 0.5% last month to $757.1 billion versus the 1.6% growth recorded in March, the Commerce Department said. The April numbers were in line with analysts' expectations. The retail sales numbers reflect total dollars spent, so recorded sales grew rapidly in March as people spend more for each gallon of gasoline. In April, gas station prices weren't rising as fast, moderating overall sales growth. Even beyond gasoline, though, there were some signs of cooler spending. Sales at furniture stores contracted by 2% from the previous month after rising by 2.6% in March. And as health and personal care stores, sales were flat in April. Consumer spending has generally held up well so far this year, despite rising prices and sluggish hiring. When asked about the economy in surveys, people are reporting one of the grimmest economic moods on record. But so far, that hasn't translated into a dramatic downturn in their shopping. And one article, it's also connected. Jobless claims remain low. U.S. jobless claims rose last week, but were still relatively low, signaling employers held back from widespread layoffs. The number of people who file for unemployment benefits rose by 12,000 to 211,000 in the week through May 9th, the Labor Department said Thursday. Economists surveyed by the Wall Street Journal were expecting to see 205,000 new claims. Continuing claims, which scale with the total size of the unemployed population, rose to 1.78 million in the week through May 2nd versus 1.76 million a week earlier. The data on continuing claims lags the initial claims data by a week. Also in the U.S. news section, Americans are flocking to boom towns far outside major cities, data show. Article by John Camp, Paul Overberg, and Max Rust. The future of American cities is in the exurbs. The latest Census Bureau shows that some of the fastest growing cities are often sitting in the distant orbit of a larger city and centered on booming master plan communities. Take Fulshear, Texas, an affluent community about 35 miles west of downtown Houston. By mid-2025, it had an estimated 64,630 people, the Census Bureau said on Thursday, rocketing up from around 17,000 in 2020. No other American city with more than 50,000 people has grown faster in that span. Here are some other hotspots and trends from the latest census data focusing on city populations for the 12 months running through June 2025. The Dallas area is sprinkled with fast-growing exurbs, even as the city itself, as well as some closer suburbs, lost population in the last measured year. The biggest standout is Salina, Texas, a boom town in the metro area's far northern fringes that features master planned communities. It added nearly 13,000 people in the year through mid-2025, boosting its population to more than 64,400. Houston population 2.4 million, added fewer people. Other fast growers in the region include Fort Worth, the nation's 10th largest city. Dallas, meanwhile, was among the top 10 largest cities that shrank slightly in the most recent census measured year, joining New York City and Los Angeles. The overall U.S. population grew 0.5% in that span, about half the prior year's growth, reflecting tighter immigration restrictions under both the Biden and Trump administrations. The population of Phoenix, the nation's 5th largest city, crept up 0.2% in the most recent year, but it is surrounded by much faster growing cities in its outer orbit. Places in Arizona like Goodyear, Buckeye, Surprise, and Avondale all have topped 100,000 residents and grew at least 4.5%. All of them outgrew Phoenix in sheer numbers. So did Queen Creek, a southeastern suburb of nearly 90,000 people that grew 8.2% in the last measured year. New England isn't like the West. Massachusetts is steadily losing more domestic movers than it is gaining, and Boston shrank slightly in the last measured year. Some of the nation's priciest real estate often means growth gets pushed out to metro Boston fringes. A few of the growing old industrial cities with generally cheaper housing and lengthy commutes, including Manchester and Nashua, the biggest cities in no income tax, New Hampshire. Worcester, Mass. Grew 0.9% to 214,000 in the last measured year, securing its claim as New England's second largest city. Boston does have a fast grower on its doorstep. The small city of Everett, Mass., where the population rose 4.6% to more than 53,000 in the latest measured year. The traditionally working-class city has seen a rare for the area housing surge in recent years. North Carolina remains a growth hotspot. Its famed Research Triangle Park is flanked by Raleigh and Durham, which together had 812,000 residents as of mid-2025, up 9% from 2020. They are surrounded by smaller boom towns too, including Cary, Chapel Hill, Apex, and Holly Springs. Collectively, 8 of those communities grew 14% in the last 5 years through mid-2025 to nearly 500,000 people. Charlotte, North Carolina, with a population of almost 965,000, is near joining an exclusive club with just 12 members, including Austin, Texas, a brand new entrant. Cities with more than 1 million people. Charlotte grew 2.2% in the last measured year, faster than any U.S. city with more than 500,000 people. And we'll swing into the business and finance section of today's Wall Street Journal. This is kind of a staggering number, but here we go. Honda posts $2.7 billion loss for the year. Deficit is carmaker's first as a listed company, follows U.S. EV exit. Article by Sean McLean and Patrick George. Honda, the Japanese company that is the 5th largest automaker in the U.S. by sales, is confronting some of the steepest challenges it has faced in its nearly 7 decades as a public company. U.S. tariffs have squeezed profits in its biggest market. Chinese upstarts provide a new threat. Above all, its electric vehicle ambitions in North America have collapsed. Due to $10 billion in losses from scrapping the EV plans, Honda reported on Thursday its first annual loss as a listed company, some $2.7 billion. "We have to stop the bleeding as soon as possible," Chief Executive Toshiro Mibe said. Honda is among several large legacy automakers that have struggled navigating a topsy-turvy North American market while falling behind Chinese rivals that have been notching the kind of auto innovations that the Tokyo-based company, known for its engineering expertise, was once known. The company's problems collided with a big bet on electric vehicles. The expense of developing EV technology needed to compete with Tesla and Chinese automakers required a bet-the-farm level of investment. Now that the bet has gone sideways, Honda is left in its worst financial situation since the company's birth. Unlike many other automakers that dialed back their electric investments or canceled future EV models, Honda sank billions into cars it will never put on the road. The move also leaves Honda with very few EVs to sell around the world, causing it to lose ground to Chinese and South Korean competitors. Honda's once ambitious plans were built around Biden-era regulations in the U.S. where the company sells most of its cars. These policies would have pushed for a mostly electric new car market by the next decade. But President Trump's reversal of what he decried as an EV mandate meant that automakers like Honda are under no such pressure. Honda executives had expected EVs to account for roughly 15% of new vehicle sales in the U.S. Today, the figure is closer to 6%. If we were to go ahead with this, we knew that in the future, we will generate losses, Mibe said. The canceled projects include three new EV models, once meant to be built in Ohio, and an $11 billion complex in Canada that would have included manufacturing of EVs, batteries, and materials. Honda will also give up on a plan to end internal combustion engines by 2040. Mibe said Honda will instead pivot to a more familiar technology in hybrid cars, starting with a new sedan and SUV aimed at North America in 2027. More than a dozen hybrid models will follow globally by 2030. Mibe said he aimed to return Honda to profitability in the current fiscal year, despite anticipating additional EV-related write-downs. He also indicated Honda will partly be playing defense. Mibe wants to insulate Honda from being buffeted by changing policies in the U.S. while increasing spending on gasoline vehicles. Yet, the automaker has to keep up with the cutting-edge developments coming out of Tesla and Chinese upstarts. Mibe said Honda would increase spending on software and put EV and battery technology into new hybrids, which could allow Honda to produce fully electric models whenever American car buyers' taste changed. Honda grew into a worldwide automotive colossus from humble roots. Initially a seller of motorcycles and scooters, its reliable, fuel-efficient vehicles upset Detroit's gas guzzlers in the 1970s and 80s and attracted a devoted customer base. Honda continued a string of automotive breakthroughs over the decades, even beating hybrid giant Toyota to the U.S. market with one in 1999. Yet more recently, Honda has gone from innovator to laggard on EVs and autonomous driving technology. Early stumbles with homegrown electric models and self-driving technology led Honda to decide it had to bet more aggressively on the future of automobiles at the expense of its current lineup. To spend billions of dollars on new EVs, Honda had to pull back on its gasoline engine business, historically the source of the company's strength as an automaker. Now to reclaim its advantage, Mibe plans to lean further on shifting Honda from its insular heritage developing engines and cars in-house. It has sought to partner with other automakers like General Motors to accelerate a transition to EVs. The first EV born of the Honda-GM partnership, the Prologue SUV, was based on the Detroit carmaker's tech, not Honda's. The Prologue was the sixth best-selling EV in 2025, but sales have since fallen sharply, according to Motor Intelligence. Sales in the first 4 months of this year were less than half the same period last year. Now, Mibe said that Honda would lean more on EV technology developed by local partners in China to better compete in that market. He also said he aimed to return Honda to profitability in the current fiscal year, despite anticipating additional EV-related write-downs. Rather than just focusing on EVs, we want to be flexible, whether we need to head towards EVs or in the other direction. The tech jobs that are safe from AI for now. Article by Catherine Bindley. It should be a tough time to be a software engineer. Coding is a favorite early artificial intelligence use case, and layoffs are spreading through the tech industry. But job postings in the information technology and computer science sector are up, and recruiters say companies are hiring again. The catch? They're looking for those at mid and senior levels and other top-tier technical talent who can harness the new powers of AI. One experienced engineer can have the output of a whole team, says Chris Abbas, chief executive of recruiting firm Talentful, which works with high-growth tech companies. It's not necessarily about the amount of people they have. It's who they have and where they have them. IT and computer science jobs posting are up 14.2% year-over-year in April 2026, according to online employment marketplace ZipRecruiter. But there is a split in the demand. The share of entry-level job postings in the tech sector has fallen from 8.1% a year ago to 7.4% in April. The share of senior-level job postings, meanwhile, climbed to 43.1% from 38.8%. Cloudflare, last week, was the latest tech company to announce a wave of job cuts as part of an AI restructuring plan. The move followed earlier layoffs at Meta Platforms and Coinbase. Block, Jack Dorsey Payments Company, laid off 40% of its workforce in February, alluding to AI tools. Abbas said a lot of mid-level managers are being laid off, but companies are still looking for more experienced engineers to work as individual contributors. Because AI still makes a lot of coding errors, they can serve as quality assurance. Plus, they can manage a team of AI agents, in theory boosting productivity. Demand for other technical roles is bubbling up too, he adds, including in AI operations and AI maintenance.

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employers are also hiring solution engineers who implement AI and act as technical consultants. To a boss, a clear sign the labor market is improving is when people start trying to poach his own recruiters, and that has been happening as of late. It's an interesting paradox, says Andy Challenger, chief revenue officer at the outplacement firm Challenger, Gray, and Christmas. People that can use artificial intelligence to build programs and connect different parts of your company and do all these services with the help of AI coding are in higher demand than ever because they can do so much so quickly. Aaron Levy, CEO of the cloud services provider Box, that's B-O-X, says he sees some tech companies hiring more engineers while others are reducing their workforces. But among Box customers, which spans a variety of industries, he is seeing demand for new types of technical roles. AI is quite complicated to implement, he says. You can be sure that every bank, every pharmaceutical company, every healthcare company, every manufacturer is going to be hiring a ton of people to go implement agents. He recently wrote on X about a new role on the rise, one he is currently hiring for internally, someone who can wire up AI systems throughout a company's technical infrastructure. In some cases, this person may understand the business process well enough to do it fully, but in most cases, I expect them to work with the business directly in an embedded fashion, he wrote. Preliminary ZipRecruiter research shows that when it comes to roles that require AI expertise, companies are emphasizing a need for soft skills like communication and collaboration, says Nicole Bashaud, ZipRecruiter's labor economist. As AI handles background tasks, the core functions of these technology roles are becoming more interpersonal and human-focused, she adds. Engineers without AI-specific skills are still struggling to find work, even if they have got many years of overall experience, according to Victor Janelatis, CEO of IT employment consulting firm Janco Associates. Many of the unemployed people win with tech experience tend to be legacy individuals or people getting close to retirement age, he says. The few people that are being hired are people who have done something in AI before and have a proven track record. That said, he does expect the IT job market to grow for the first time since the post-COVID slump, if the Iran conflict ends by August. At least one major player is bucking this trend, Amazon Web Services. CEO Matt Garman recently said Amazon would be bringing on 11,000 software engineering interns and early career employees in 2026, in keeping with previous years. The remarks were earlier reported by Business Insider. This is despite the company shedding 16,000 jobs in January. We still need humans, said Kim Majerus, an AWS vice president of global education. The 11,000 developers that we're hiring across the company are going to continue to help us enhance what we're doing today. Also in business and finance, AT&T, T-Mobile, and Verizon team up to expand coverage. Article by Connor Hart. AT&T, T-Mobile, U.S., and Verizon Communications are teaming up to boost coverage and connectivity in remote regions across the country. The companies, which have been locked in an intense battle to win over customers, are setting aside their differences and forming a joint venture they said Thursday will help end wireless dead zones across the U.S., especially in rural and underserved areas. In the joint venture, the cell carrier said they will use satellite-based technologies to address coverage gaps by pooling limited spectrum resources to increase capacity, improve customer experiences, and help satellite providers reach more customers through a unified platform. The company said the initiative will help the U.S. extend its global leadership in wireless communications technology, while also enabling competition and fostering innovation and growth. The venture remains subject to negotiating definitive agreements and closing conditions, they said. Existing carrier satellite agreements would remain in place under the agreement, and each company would be able to continue its own connectivity efforts independently, they added. The stock market's fear gauge is faulty. How bad was it? The obvious way to measure a market sell-off is by the amount of stocks that went down. But that doesn't tell you investors' emotional state.
A recession is unpleasant. A terrorist attack, bank collapse, or pandemic can be downright terrifying, even if prices don't fall by quite as much. That's where the market's fear gauge comes in. The CBOE Volatility Index, or VIX, has become a quick and dirty way to quantify caution. Well, it used to be. People are desperate for indicators, so they look at VIX and they misunderstand it, said Scott Nations, president of volatility index developer Nations Indexes. The VIX holds steady all the inputs in the formula for pricing S&P 500 call or put options contracts over the next 30 days, except for how much choppiness they assume, the market's implied volatility. Calls confer the right to buy, puts the right to sell at given prices. Those options are a bit like insurance. Premiums surge when a storm is upon us and gradually get back to normal. Lately, though, options prices have been tamed by an influx of supply from deep-pocketed insurance agents. Popular funds like J.P. Morgan Equity Premium Income ETF sells calls to boost their payouts. There's a giant complex of derivatives that help keep volatility suppressed, said Brent Kochuba, founder of options research firm Spot Gamma. So the VIX signal as an indicator of investor angst is being muted. And when it does spike, it doesn't stay high for long. For example, it breached 60 during the last April's Liberation Day swoon. That was its highest level since COVID pandemic 5 years earlier. The number represents annual implied volatility in percentage points. But the VIX fell below 30 in a couple of weeks with tariffs only delayed. It was back to a humdrum 20 in a month. Because it has been so profitable to sell volatility, a bet that it will decline quickly, investors have jumped on VIX spikes using exchange-traded products or options. If it works, people do it more, said Nations. The Iran conflict has seen some unusual complacency. Kochuba said that in turn reinforces the boldness of day traders in systemic trend-following hedge funds that buy dips in stocks. Recently, the VIX had the sort of drop on vague Iran peace headlines only seen once before following a surprise Fed rate cut. With the price of insurance low and volatility following a predictable profitable pattern, Nation sees a risk that investors will take on more risk than they realize and get blindsided. I think it's only a matter of time until people see it spike and then rush in and then it spikes again and they get carried out. We have nothing to fear but the lack of fear itself. That was written by Spencer Jacob. In the business news section of today's Wall Street Journal, Chevron to sell some Asia assets, article by Megan Che. Chevron has agreed to sell several Asia-Pacific refining and retail assets to Japan's Ineos for $2.17 billion as it continues to streamline its international portfolio. Ineos, one of Japan's largest energy companies, will buy Chevron's downstream fuels and lubricants marketing businesses in Singapore, Malaysia, and the Philippines, Australia, Vietnam, and Indonesia, it said Thursday. This includes Chevron Singapore's 50% interest in the Singapore Refining Company, which operates a refinery on Jurong Island in the city-state. The remaining 50% stake is indirectly held by Chinese oil major PetroChina. A Chevron spokesperson said that the change in the portfolio was in response to changing market dynamics and is a disciplined approach to capital allocation aimed at strengthening long-term competitiveness across its global portfolio. Chevron moved to sell its Hong Kong fuel business to Thai energy firm Bankcheck in February. Ineos, which has about half of Japan's petroleum market share, noted that demand for petroleum in Japan is falling, while demand in Southeast Asia is expected to grow. The deal to buy Chevron's assets, including the Caltex brand in these markets, would help Ineos capture the growth in demand, Ineos said. The deal, slated to close in 2027, would also boost its trading opportunities in Australia, which is a key export market for Japan, said Ineos.
INEOS had 11 oil and petrochemical production and manufacturing sites in Japan as of March 2025. And let's move into the opinion section of today's Wall Street Journal. I think we have a couple articles there. The Congressional Pension Racket. This is the Potomac Watch column that appears regularly in the Wall Street Journal. A bipartisan faction of Congress continues to pat itself on the back for its efforts to ban member stock trading, as if deterring successful investors from running for office would make Washington smarter. If elected officials really wanted to prove they aren't taking financial advantage of their privileged position, they'd be rushing to end the rare and costly perk known as the federal pension. Fun fact. Former California Representative Eric Swalwell, who resigned last month amid accusations of sexual abuse and misconduct, will begin collecting an estimated $22,000 a year pension when he turns 62. Mr. Swalwell denies wrongdoing and hasn't been charged with a crime, but he'd cash in even if convicted. While Congress has enacted laws barring former members convicted of certain crimes from collecting pensions, the list does include sex crimes. Maybe he can spend retirement time with Texas Representative Tony Gonzalez, who also resigned last month under a scandal cloud, but who managed to squeak past the five-year minimum necessary to collect. He qualifies for a starting pension of about $8,700. Or former Florida Representative Corrine Brown, who was sentenced to 5 years for wire and tax fraud, but successfully appealed over the improper removal of a juror and then swung a plea deal that allowed her to keep her estimated $71,000 a year pension. The huge holes in the system have been ably documented by Damian Brady, Vice President of Research at the National Taxpayers Union Foundation, which helped spur prior successful efforts to tighten pension rules. Congress long had forfeiture rules in place for members who engaged in espionage, treason, or other national security offenses. It broadened the list in 2007 and 2012, adding corruption or election crimes. In 2024, it closed a loophole that allowed convicted members to continue collecting pensions while their cases were on appeal. In some cases, forever. Yes, yet, as Mr. Brady notes,

club, which sets its own pension rules, is that members shouldn't be stripped of a life building of retirement funds for crimes unrelated to public duties. If that's the excuse, there's an easy answer. Demand lawmakers join the ranks of the Americans they represent and fund their own retirements. The federal employees' retirement system remains a luxury, providing a number of guaranteed payout based on years of service, the highest average of salaries and accruals. Whether the system was ever a good idea, it is a particular problem in the world of forever legislators and only encourages lifetime tenure. Washington is rife with stories of people hanging on for this benefit. It didn't escape notice that Representative Marjorie Taylor Greene, who announced she was resigning from Congress last fall, didn't actually leave for another 46 days, 3 days after the minimum to qualify for a pension. Mr. Brady added up Joe Biden's pensions for his life in Congress as vice president and president and estimates an annual $413,000 a year in taxpayer funds, more than the presidential salary. Most Americans think of pensions as something their grandparents received. The number of people in private sector pensions declined to 11 million in 2023 from 27 million in 1975. Pensions are now mostly an extravagance of government workers, the growing drivers of increasingly unsustainable costs and calls for higher taxes. Even private sector pension plans found in Union World are underwritten by taxpayers who are made to fund continual federal bailouts of multi-employer pension plans. The rest of us have for decades instead been expected to build on Social Security with contributions to our 401ks, individual retirement accounts, or other plans. This doesn't take employers off the hook. The vast majority contribute matching funds. By 2023, there were some 96 million of these defined contribution vehicles. Indeed, even the federal government offers its employees a form of 401k, a thrift savings plan, in addition to their pensions, which ought to make this simple. Instead of another congressional debate over how rotten a member must be to lose his pension, the latest examples ought to be a call to end the pension system altogether. Want to stay in Congress forever? Build your own 401k. Taxpayers can even provide an annual match. You can then keep your retirement funds, even if you abuse your position, skip dodge before Congress can expel you, or serve a prison stint. At least the country won't be on the hook for that golf round in your 80s. Maybe Congress can find the will to live like the country that elects it. Another article in the opinion pages. This is the Review and Outlook column that appears regularly in the Wall Street Journal. About that Thucydides trap. Who knew Xi Jinping was a student of the ancient Greek history? The Chinese president warned President Trump in the summit meeting on Thursday about the Thucydides trap. But don't be fooled by the historical reference. His real point was warning Mr. Trump not to risk a war by interfering with China's designs to retake Taiwan by force, if necessary. Thucydides was the great ancient historian of the Peloponnesian War, and he argued that a rising Athens frightened Sparta and led to war. Harvard political scientist Graham Allison popularized what he calls the Thucydides trap by identifying a dozen times in history when a rising power threatened an established power and war resulted. World War I was an example as a rising Germany threatened Britain as Europe's leading power. Getting what Mr. Xi likes about the analogy. In his reading, China is the rising power, and America is the hegemon fearful of being surpassed. He is warning Mr. Trump in pointed terms not to interfere with China's ambitions, or the result could be a destructive war. No one wants war, which would be a catastrophe, but the U.S. isn't threatening to use force against China. The U.S. long assisted China's rise by letting it join the World Trade Organization, and hoping it would abide by liberal international rules. Mr. Xi is the leader threatening to use force in the Asia-Pacific, especially in Taiwan. Mr. Xi told Mr. Trump that the Taiwan question is the most important issue in China-U.S. relations, according to reports on the summit exchange. If it is handled properly, the bilateral relationship

enjoy overall stability. Otherwise, the two countries will have clashes and even conflicts, putting the entire relationship in great jeopardy. But a war over Taiwan today wouldn't be an accident of mutual suspicion. It would be a decision by Mr. Xi, a gamble that the U.S. would intervene in a blockade, a military assault, or seizure of Taiwan's outlying islands. Mr. Xi is the only one chipping away at peace with his blockade dress rehearsals, cyber attacks, and much more. Taiwan simply wants to continue not living under the boot of the Chinese Communist Party. Mr. Trump reportedly said nothing in response to Mr. Xi's Thucydides play, which we hope is a good sign. Secretary of State Marco Rubio, who was in Beijing with Mr. Trump, told NBC that they always raise Taiwan on their side, but we always make clear our position and we move on to other topics. He added that it would be a terrible mistake if China were to take Taiwan by force. The test for Mr. Trump now will be whether he releases a long-awaited U.S. arms sale to Taiwan. Mr. Xi wants a veto over those sales, but Taiwan needs U.S. weapons as a deterrent, as it works to reach a goal of spending 5% on defense for 2030. Speaking of Thucydides and traps, one risk is that Mr. Xi really believes China is a rising power that can become a new middle kingdom in which everyone else is a vassal state. His economy depends too much on exports for jobs. The country is aging fast, and its military hasn't fought a war, a real war, in decades. He might fall into his own trap if he thinks the U.S. really is in decline enough for China to risk a war. We're staying in the opinion pages, folks. A key to Fed independence. It's 12 regional banks. Article by Catherine Judge and Mickey D. Levy. Besides achieving the Federal Reserve's dual mandate of 2% inflation and maximum employment, an important matter for Kevin Warsh's tenure as chairman is how he will support the central bank's independence and enhance its accountability. He can further both aims by supporting the vital role played by the 12 regional federal banks. The Reserve banks help make the Federal Reserve system both more independent of the president and more accountable to Congress and the public at a time of diminished credibility of central government institutions. The banks, which stretch from San Francisco to Boston, bring diverse views to the table in Washington. At the last meeting of the Federal Open Market Committee, three Reserve Bank presidents dissented from the easing bias in the FOMC statement, emphasizing the risk that high inflation may linger. The Reserve Banks have a history of innovative research, including ideas likely to challenge the prevailing wisdom promoted by the staff of the Fed's Board of Governors. They contribute to the Fed's understanding of the economy and are conduits to the households and businesses in their districts. Yet, the important roles played by the Federal Reserve Banks are often played down and constrained within the Fed. There are signs that in recent years, the board has exerted increasing control of the Reserve Bank's choices of new presidents, purposely trying to strengthen the Fed's consensus view. The Fed's federalist structure, with a dozen regional central banks, resolved a conundrum that had haunted Americans since its founding. The nation's first two central banks, the First and Second Bank of the United States, closed when their 20-year charters expired because of the public's aversion to concentrated power. More frequent financial crises and recessions resulted. When Congress created the Federal Reserve System in 1913, lawmakers sought to diffuse power across 12 Federal Reserve district banks and their public-private hybrids, with local boards consisting of local bankers, industrialists, and community leaders. Franklin D. Roosevelt's vision of an expanded executive authority that could better control the Fed's policies involved a 1935 initiative that would have meaningfully diminished the autonomy and authority of the Reserve Banks, putting more power in the hands of the Board of Governors. Senator Carter Glass, Democrat, Virginia, pushed back. At the congressional hearings on the president's proposed Fed reforms, Glass lined up an array of witnesses to counter the reforms. Those witnesses recognized, long before empirical evidence emerged, that highlighted the political realities, that giving the president control over the central bank would tend to be inflationary.
This has meaningful parallels to President Trump's threats on the Fed's independence today. Give and take on FDR's centralizing proposals culminated with the Banking Act of 1935, which created the modern structure of the Fed. A powerful seven-member board of governors would oversee the reserve banks and have sole responsibility for regulatory matters. Monetary policy would be set by the newly created Federal Open Market Committee, which included all Fed governors and five of the 12 Reserve Bank presidents. This design makes the Federal Reserve System unique among federal agencies. Earlier Fed chairmen have worked to further Fed independence and accountability by bolstering the role of the Federal Reserve Banks. William McChesney Martin, who helped solidify Fed independence, stipulated in the mid-1950s that all 12 Reserve Banks presidents attend and participate in every FOMC meeting regardless of their voting rotation. The Fed is arguably the most important economic policymaker body in the world. When it makes mistakes, the costs are felt nationally and reverberate internationally. The FOMC's distinct design, with a central board of governors in Washington and the feet-on-the-ground reserve banks, leans against groupthink that can lead to errors. The reserve bank presidents bring distinctive views, informed by their close ties with businesses and households in their district. Regional presidents dissent more frequently from FOMC policy decisions than governors. They make public their views on the economy, inflation, and monetary policy. This is particularly important during times of heightened uncertainty. The reserve banks provide important information to Congress, financial markets, and the public about the risks the Fed faces and the trade-offs among its choices. Mr. Walsh's years of Fed experience should help him appreciate the importance of protecting the autonomy of the Reserve Bank. At his confirmation hearing, he embraced the idea of messier meetings in which policymakers can have a good family fight. And folks, we've reached the end of the hour with the Wall Street Journal. This is Steve at the Talking Information Center. It's been my pleasure.

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0: Real Abilities is the largest annual film festival in the U.S., dedicated to furthering the understanding of stories and experiences of people with disabilities. The annual festival includes screenings, performances, panel discussions, seminars, and celebrity guests. The organizers say that Real Abilities is the very model of how complex and human themes related to disabilities can come together through film to create awareness in society. It has grown into an event with international impact, featuring screenings throughout diverse communities and across the globe online. Real Abilities screens films from the United States and numerous international films from countries including Argentina, Australia, Canada, China, Germany, and the United Kingdom. On many occasions, international films received their U.S. debut at Real Abilities. The organizers say, no matter how far Real Abilities expands, it will always be New York to the core. It has that Big Apple vitality, that attitude. This is Chris Radio, a service of the Chicago Lighthouse.
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Welcome to our weekly update of the quest for knowledge about ourselves, our world, and our universe. It's the sciences on GateWave. I'm Peter Catt. Today, stopping an autoimmune attack that may cause kidney failure. And heart ailments, kidney diseases, and type 2 diabetes actually may be part of just one condition. But first, Scientific American, May 2026, Your Heart in Flames, by Melinda Wenner Moyer. Inflammation may be the true cause of cardiovascular disease, and there's a drug to treat it. Doctors have been drilled for decades on the four big risks for heart disease, which kills more Americans every year than any other illness. The fearsome foursome: hypertension, smoking, high levels of bad LDL cholesterol, and type 2 diabetes. Yet for just as long, cardiologists have seen patients who have none of these problems die from heart ailments, and the heart specialists haven't had the slightest idea why. Up to a quarter of the people admitted to hospitals for heart attacks don't have any of these four risk factors. Mysteriously, these low-risk heart disease patients actually have the worst outcomes. A 2023 analysis found that hospitalized acute coronary patients without any of the four hazards were 57% more likely to die compared with those who had at least one. If the big known risk factors miss one in four patients, they still predict trouble as expected for the remaining three. That's a good record. But it also means that of the roughly 920,000 Americans who die of cardiovascular disease every year, about 230,000 of them will have done so for no understandable reason. This deadly puzzle has haunted cardiologist Paul Ridker for years. "I remember saying to myself that there must be some other fundamental determinant of heart disease," says Ridker, who is director of the Center for Cardiovascular Disease Prevention at Brigham and Women's Hospital in Boston. Dozens of studies and clinical trials later, Ridker thinks he has found the missing piece. His work, along with that of other researchers, now suggests that chronic inflammation, a prolonged and body-damaging state of immune system activation, may be the hidden factor that accelerates cardiovascular problems to a dangerous and deadly state. When cholesterol builds up in the arteries, it shape-shifts into a sharp and jagged form the body no longer recognizes, provoking the immune system to wage war against it and blood vessels. It is a battle with no winners, and the wreckage it leaves behind ends in heart attacks and strokes. Initially treated with skepticism, this idea now is becoming widely accepted by other scientists. "Heart disease is a disease of inflammation," says Catherine Moore, director of the Cardiovascular Research Center at New York University's Grossman School of Medicine. And in the fall of 2025, the American College of Cardiology recommended that healthcare providers routinely screen patients for inflammatory proteins. The concept brings with it renewed hope for heart therapy. If inflammation drives cardiovascular disease, then calming it might protect the organ beating in our chests. In June 2023, the U.S. Food and Drug Administration approved a new use of an inexpensive inflammation-reducing drug for an old disease, gout, to treat patients with heart disease. In a 2020 clinical trial, researchers showed this drug, colchicine, could reduce the risk of heart attacks, strokes, and other complications by a dramatic 31%. And this big decrease was mostly among patients already taking the standard cholesterol-lowering medications, statins. But this treatment is not without controversy. Some recent studies of colchicine have not found protective effects, and many cardiologists are reluctant to use it. Ridker and other researchers are now testing different anti-inflammatory therapies with more precise modes of action. Although questions remain, many researchers believe this shift, seeing the vascular system not as a series of clogged pipes, but as battlefields of inflammation, could transform public health and save millions of lives. For many decades, the dogma among doctors and scientists was that atherosclerosis, the buildup of fatty substances, including cholesterol, in the arteries, was a passive, almost mechanical process, an inevitable byproduct of aging. "We were taught that the plaque buildup in arteries was sort of like rust in a pipe," says Jean-Claude Tardif, a cardiologist who directs the research center at the Montreal Heart Institute. Yet there had been hints over the centuries that inflammation might play an active role in the process.
In the mid-1850s, German pathologist Rudolf Virchow peered through his microscope at diseased blood vessels and saw angry, inflamed tissue within the plaques. In 1913, Russian pathologist Nikolai Anichkov wrote that he fed rabbits a high cholesterol diet and found their arteries teeming with white blood cells, now known to be key markers of inflammation. For the most part, researchers interpreted these findings as evidence that inflammation might develop in response to atherosclerosis. But it was also possible that things worked the other way around. Inflammation is a complicated process. It's the body's built-in alarm system, activated when the immune system senses that something untoward is happening. The body recruits immune cell soldiers to the scene, which launch an attack against any unwelcome intruders and cells they've infected. That's why your throat gets red and swollen when you have the flu. Sometimes the alarm system becomes overzealous, fighting too hard or too long, and ends up harming the body's healthy tissues in the process. In the mid-1990s, Ridker and his colleagues showed this hyperactivity could indeed be a cause. They published a landmark paper based on data collected as part of the Physicians' Health Study, which had been gathering health data from male doctors since 1982. The researchers looked at blood levels of C-reactive protein, CRP, a molecular flare signaling inflammation, in 543 doctors who later had a heart attack, stroke, or severe blood clot in a vein. The researchers compared these measurements with the levels of CRP in 543 doctors who did not go on to have a cardiac event. Compared with men who had the lowest CRP levels, those with the highest were three times as likely to have a heart attack and twice as likely to have a stroke. Several years later, Ridker's team studied nearly 28,000 women participating in the Women's Health Study. The women were followed for an average of 8 years. Those with the highest levels of CRP were 2.3 times more likely to have a heart attack or other serious cardiovascular problem than were women with the lowest levels. These findings implied that inflammation wasn't a side effect of heart disease, it was a lethal accomplice. In 1999, University of Washington pathologist Russell Ross wrote in the New England Journal of Medicine that atherosclerosis is clearly an inflammatory disease. Since then, other studies have confirmed Ridker's findings. Tons of studies involving hundreds of thousands of patients invariably have shown that the higher your inflammatory markers in blood, the higher the risk of clinical events, Tardif says. At that time, Ridker was also studying cholesterol-lowering statin drugs. These drugs are prescribed primarily for their ability to lower levels of LDL cholesterol, a known driver of heart disease. LDL, or low-density lipoprotein, is a molecule that carries cholesterol to tissues that need it. It helps to build cell membranes, among other crucial functions, but when there's too much, it can seep into arteries and clog them. Surprisingly, Ridker's work started to suggest that statin drugs didn't just reduce cholesterol, they damped inflammation, too. In a 2001 study, he and his colleagues showed that pravastatin, sold under the brand name Pravacol, reduced levels of CRP by 17% after 24 weeks. And in a 2005 study published in the New England Journal of Medicine, Ridker and his co-workers reported that regardless of their LDL cholesterol levels, people who took statins and had low CRP levels were less likely to have heart attacks or die from heart-related causes than people who took statins but had high CRP levels. That discovery raised a radical question. Could people with healthy cholesterol levels, who typically would not be prescribed statins, still benefit from the drugs if their degree of inflammation was high? Ridker decided to find out. He and his team designed a clinical trial to see whether people with low LDL but high CRP would benefit from statin therapy. They did, and markedly so. Published in 2008 and known as Jupiter, this trial enrolled nearly 18,000 participants with low LDL and high CRP to receive either a statin or a placebo. The trial was stopped early after following people for an average of about 2 years because the statins proved so effective. Those who took them were 54% less likely to have a heart attack and 48% less likely to have a stroke. A follow-up analysis of Jupiter patients showed that people most strongly protected from heart trouble were those who had lowered both their cholesterol and their CRP levels on the drug.
At the time, many doctors scoffed at the notion that cholesterol-lowering drugs could do anything useful for healthy people who already had low cholesterol. They said these people don't have risk, Ridker recalls, but the statins worked, and suddenly the old map of heart disease no longer made sense. You're listening to The Sciences, produced by Gatewave in New York City. At first glance, the Jupiter findings suggest that cholesterol's true role in heart disease might be a small one, but the opposite is true. Cholesterol, it turns out, is the match that lights the fire of vascular inflammation, a match in the shape of a crystal. Ordinarily, cholesterol is a waxy molecular blob, but when cholesterol accumulates and becomes highly concentrated in arteries, it can take on a crystalline shape, much the way sugar crystallizes in a concentrated syrup. The crystals have been difficult for laboratory scientists to see. When pathologists are preparing biological tissue to be viewed under a microscope, they typically treat their sample with alcohol as part of the process of stiffening it so it can be thinly sliced and put on a slide. But alcohol dissolves cholesterol crystals, so pathologists rarely saw them when they studied slides of human and animal blood vessels. Instead, they saw empty spaces that the crystals had left behind, and at any rate, researchers believed these crystals were harmless. Some even postulated they arose primarily after death. Georgia Bella, chief of the Division of Cardiology at Michigan State University, had questions about these crystals. He knew that heart attacks and strokes often happened after arterial plaques ruptured, and he wondered whether cholesterol crystals might play a role, tearing the plaques. One day in 2004, he asked a colleague whether cholesterol might expand when it becomes crystalline, much as water expands when it forms ice. If it did, he surmised, then cholesterol could strain and harm arterial walls. Abella recalls his colleague's reply. His response was, "No, the only thing on this planet that expands with crystallization is water," Abella says. That made sense to Abella, but he did go on to ask whether anyone had ever actually double-checked. "Of course," he says, "nobody had." Abella then had to see for himself. He bought cholesterol powder, which is used for various lab experiments, melted it into liquid form, and then let the cholesterol molecules crystallize. What he discovered shocked him. When it crystallized, cholesterol took up 45% more space than it did as a liquid. It did indeed expand. Moreover, the crystals had sharp needle-like edges, perfectly shaped to tear artery walls. In a groundbreaking 2009 paper, Abella and his colleagues compared the coronary arteries of patients who had died of heart disease with those of people who had died for other reasons. They found that all the patients with heart disease had blood vessels that had been perforated by cholesterol crystals. "They're like little knives cutting their way through the surfaces of the artery," Abella explains, "and there are thousands of them." Crystals do even more damage than that. A healthy human body does not make crystalline structures, so our immune systems react to them as dangerous alarm signals and target them for attack. This sequence of events happens in gout, too. The accumulation of crystal-shaped uric acid molecules leads to pain and inflammation. Crystals set off an inflammatory response to alert the body that these things are accumulating. We need to try to contain this and clear it, Moore says. Next, white blood cells called monocytes race to the scene and change into macrophages. These are immune cells that engulf lipids and cholesterol deposits, including the sharp-edged cholesterol. Then, Moore explains, they call in T cells and other immune cells to join the party, basically, and that is what causes the formation of the plaque, a messy mixture of cholesterol, fats, immune cells, and dead cell debris. The macrophages also produce inflammatory chemicals, including interleukin-1 beta, IL-1 beta, which further strengthen the immune attack and cause the plaque to worsen. Normally, the immune system fights, wins, and then retreats, but inside an artery, it doesn't know how to quit. For reasons that we don't really understand, this inflammatory process gets going and doesn't get turned off, Moore says. It can go on for decades. Macrophages inside the arteries start to die, releasing their crystallized cholesterol contents. The plaque becomes increasingly unstable, and eventually it can rupture. A rupture exposes blood passing by to chemicals that cause it to clot.
those blood clots can travel through the body, causing heart attacks or strokes. These discoveries and theories of action suggest that cholesterol is not the only bad guy in the story. The immune system's overreaction to cholesterol crystals, the chronic inflammation it causes, is potentially far more dangerous. After Jupiter highlighted the role of inflammation, Ridker wanted to see whether there was a remedy for it. Could cooling the inflammatory cycle help the heart? Because the cellular messenger IL-1 beta played such a key role in inflammation, he wondered whether blocking it might stop or slow the process, quieting the storm inside the arteries. A few years after Jupiter was published, Ridker and his colleagues began recruiting people for a clinical trial that would end up convincing many other experts that inflammation-targeting therapies might be the next big cardiology frontier. In the trial, known as CANTOS and published in 2017, 10,000 heart disease patients with high CRP levels, most of whom were also on statins, were split into groups. Some were regularly injected with varying dosages of canakinumab, a monoclonal antibody that reduces levels of IL-1 beta in the body. Others were given a placebo. After 4 years of the trial, those who had received 150 milligrams of canakinumab were 15% less likely to die of heart disease or stroke compared with those who received a placebo. CANTOS provided the first evidence in humans that blocking these inflammatory pathways would actually be beneficial. Moore says it was considered a really big moment. Canakinumab did, however, cause side effects. Those who took the drug were more likely than others to die from infections during the trial. The FDA rejected a 2018 bid to approve the use of the medication to treat heart disease. But it turned out that there were other options. While CANTOS was underway, Stefan Mark Neidorf, a cardiologist affiliated with the Harry Perkins Institute of Medical Research in Perth, Australia, was pursuing a humbler approach. In a small clinical trial, he and his colleagues investigated the anti-inflammatory effects of colchicine, the old gout remedy. Neidorf's team reasoned that because the medicine reduced inflammation, it might do the same for cardiac problems caused by cholesterol crystals. The drug, the researchers learned, did reduce the chances of coronary events in people with heart disease. For better proof, Neidorf went bigger. In 2020, he and his team published the results of a much larger trial involving 5,500 heart disease patients. Those who took low daily doses of colchicine over an average of slightly more than 2 years were 31% less likely to experience a cardiac event compared with those who took a placebo. Almost all these people were also taking statins. That was important because it showed that colchicine could lower the chance of heart attacks and strokes among people who were already reducing their risk through cholesterol-lowering drugs. Atherosclerosis is a two-sided coin, Neidorf says. You've got to lower cholesterol because that drives the inflammatory process. But doing that alone isn't enough. You've really got to add in the anti-inflammatory drug. The fact that most people in the trial were already on statins suggested that colchicine had effects far above and beyond what statins could achieve. In 2023, based in part on these findings, the FDA approved the use of colchicine to reduce the risk of heart attack, stroke, coronary revascularization, and cardiovascular death in patients with atherosclerotic disease or multiple risk factors for heart disease. That was followed 2 years later by the American College of Cardiology's recommendation that healthcare providers routinely screen patients' CRP levels, a striking sign of how far the field has come. But science rarely moves in straight lines. Since then, additional clinical trials involving colchicine have been published, and results have been mixed. In a clinical trial known as Clear Synergy, which was published in 2025 and involved 7,000 patients who had recently had a heart attack, researchers found that the use of colchicine for an average of 3 years did not reduce the participants' risk of a coronary event. We were surprised given the prior studies, says the trial's principal investigator, Sanjeet Jolly, an interventional cardiologist at McMaster University in Ontario. The trial also raised concerns about colchicine's gastrointestinal side effects. Between 10 and 15% of patients get quite severe, quite significant diarrhea, he adds.
Colchicine reduces inflammation by disrupting the formation of cellular structures called microtubules in immune cells. Microtubules are also essential to rapidly dividing cells that line the intestines, however, so people taking the drug may have GI problems. Therein lies a frequent difficulty with anti-inflammatory drugs. When you're affecting inflammation, you're affecting the immune system, says Greg Stone, an interventional cardiologist at the Icahn School of Medicine at Mount Sinai. It's often challenging to find a therapy that hits the sweet spot of being effective without being too toxic. Perhaps because of the potential side effects, recent data suggests that cardiologists rarely prescribe colchicine. I would say the general cardiology community has a lot of doubts right now, Jolly says. The CLEAR Synergy trial has exposed fault lines in the field. Ridker, Neidorf, and others argue that the trial had serious limitations. A major one was that it was conducted during the COVID-19 pandemic, when people might have been less likely to report heart-related issues to their doctors. It also focused on acute inflammation just after heart attacks, not the chronic inflammation of atherosclerosis. Colchicine may simply not offer benefits in that context, Neidorf says. But other researchers say CLEAR Synergy produced sound conclusions, and it means that more research on colchicine is needed. If you do have very high CRP, it's probably a reasonable drug to try, but I just wouldn't use it in everybody, Stone says. There are leads about different therapies. Several multinational clinical trials are underway to test the effects of inhibitors of interleukin-6, another of the immune system's chemical messengers, on heart disease outcomes. IL-6 signaling drives a number of harmful vascular processes, and it's an important link between IL-1-beta and CRP activity. It could be more closely tied to cardiovascular risks, so researchers hope IL-6 blockers will be more effective than other drugs. Some trials are being funded and overseen by large pharmaceutical companies, including Novo Nordisk and Novartis, but no results have been published yet. Ultimately, the hope is not merely to prevent heart attacks and strokes, but to stop atherosclerosis and heart disease before they start. To that end, Tardif recently started a clinical trial involving 10,000 patients with type 2 diabetes to see whether colchicine can prevent heart disease in such people. Diabetes is a prime risk factor for cardiac trouble. We are trying to show that reducing inflammation very early in the process is going to help, he says. At NYU, Moore's lab is trying to answer a related question. Is it possible to find drugs that can not only help to stop the immune fire, but also repair the damage it's already done? Ridker thinks much of that is possible. After decades of skepticism, he is enjoying seeing his once radical idea go mainstream. The change is very exciting, he says. 20 years ago, people thought we were just nuts. Scientific American, April 2026. Stopping an Autoimmune Attack, by Charles Schmidt. IgA nephropathy, a frequent cause of kidney failure, is underdiagnosed. New treatments mean it's more important now to find those who will benefit. The man in his 50s arrived at Eli Kalapouris's office carrying a sheaf of medical records. They contained years' worth of laboratory test results that showed microscopic traces of blood in his urine. Kalapouris, a nephrologist at the University of Pennsylvania's Perelman School of Medicine, wasn't the first kidney specialist he had consulted about the problem. "I don't want to have blood in my urine," the man said. "I don't know what's going on." Kalapouris suspected the cause, but it took a kidney biopsy, done in 2024, to confirm it. Her patient had IgA nephropathy, IgAN, an autoimmune disease that is an important cause of kidney failure. IgAN is far from the most common cause of kidney disease, but up to 40% of people who have it will eventually require dialysis or a kidney transplant. Kalapouris's patient was diagnosed while he was still in the early stages of the illness, but that's uncommon. IgAN can develop asymptomatically for years, and by the time it's detected, most patients are already at advanced stages. Today, there are emerging precision therapies that can preserve kidney function and potentially stop IgAN in its tracks, but early diagnosis is crucial.
The sooner treatment gets underway, the better the odds that we can push off the need for dialysis, hopefully permanently, says Brad Roven, a nephrologist at the Ohio State University Wexner Medical Center. Usually, an antibody protein known as immunoglobulin A, or IgA, patrols the inner walls of the body's organs, blocking pathogens from entering cells. But in people who have IgAN, IgA is misshapen and not recognized by the rest of the immune system, prompting an attack against the perceived invader. When defective IgAs and their attackers bind, they aggregate into clumps that trigger inflammation in capillary networks in the kidneys called glomeruli. Inflamed blood vessels become scarred and unable to filter properly. The damaged kidneys leak proteins and red blood cells into the urine and allow too much salt and water to be retained in the body, raising blood pressure and putting undue stress on the remaining glomeruli. For many, the first sign of the disease is urine turned bright red with blood. That typically happens after a cold or other virus. The virus increases immune activity, which ramps up IgA production and leads to an influx of new antibody clumps in the kidney. This inflammation damages the glomerular barrier, letting blood leak into the urine and scaring the heck out of everybody, Rovin says. Ideally, nephrologists would identify patients before the disease becomes this advanced, but that has been difficult. A simple urine test can hint at early warning signs, but it takes a kidney biopsy to prove conclusively that someone has IgAN rather than some other condition. For a biopsy, doctors must push a needle from the patient's back into one of their kidneys and pull out two or three teeny pieces of tissue about the length of long grains of rice, says Melanie Honig, a nephrologist at Beth Israel Deaconess Medical Center in Boston. Then a pathologist looks for IgA deposits in these specimens. When patients have few to no symptoms, a kidney biopsy seems like an expensive and unreasonable ask, so it's not done as often as nephrologists might like. In developing countries, the procedure is often not an option because of limited resources. But even in wealthier nations, doctors have hesitated to biopsy people with suspected cases of IgAN because, until the past few years, a confirmed diagnosis wouldn't change their treatment. Until recently, doctors could offer only harsh immunosuppressing drugs or basic supportive care to people in late stages of the disease. Instead of getting a biopsy, patients would be treated as having chronic kidney disease of unknown etiology, says Krzysztof Kiriluk, a nephrologist and physician scientist at Columbia University. They would progress to end-stage renal disease without a proper diagnosis. Without biopsy-confirmed data, it's difficult to pin down how common IgAN really is. Published estimates range from rates as low as 0.06 cases per 100,000 people in South Africa to 4.2 cases per 100,000 people in Japan. Kiriluk suspects genetic factors drive differences in risk across racial and ethnic groups, noting that even in the U.S., end-stage renal disease caused by IgAN is much more frequent among individuals of East Asian descent and rare among African Americans. Current survey data, however, almost certainly underestimate IgAN's true reach, he says, because they miss people who have the disease but weren't biopsied. Kalapouris believes that for every person with a biopsy-confirmed diagnosis, many more have the disease and don't know it. And a significant fraction of these patients, she says, may be headed for kidney failure. She and other nephrologists argue that physicians should routinely screen their patients for IgAN, and it doesn't take a biopsy to do so. One basic screening tool, a urine dipstick test, can detect traces of blood and protein and is very inexpensive. In Asian countries, primary care doctors use dipsticks regularly to look for signs of kidney disease during physical examinations, and Kalapouris' patient was lucky that his U.S. doctors had done the same. This GateWave presentation of the sciences will return with stopping an autoimmune attack after this short break.

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2: 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I'm Peter Catt. Before we continue, here's a spelling note. We've learned that a lot of you have been hearing our name as Gateway, ending in W-A-Y. That may mean we haven't been pronouncing it clearly enough. It's really GateWave, G-A-T-E-W-A-V-E, like a sound wave or an ocean wave. We're GateWave. Sorry for the confusion. Continuing with Scientific American, April 2026, Stopping an Autoimmune Attack, by Charles Schmidt. Some expert groups in the U.S. argue against urinary screening in asymptomatic people, however. They claim it isn't cost-effective. The U.S. Preventive Services Task Force, an influential panel of primary care experts, has stated that screening lacks proven benefits and could actually cause harm because ambiguous results will lead to unneeded further tests and treatment in healthy people. A growing number of nephrologists, however, don't buy into the excessive harm argument. Dipsticks detect the presence of blood and protein with high accuracy, Rovin says. Jonathan Barrett agrees. Barrett, a nephrologist and professor at the University of Leicester in England, is widely considered one of the world's leading IgAN experts and says arguments against urinary screening are out of date, particularly in light of newly approved IgAN treatments. The USPSTF's latest kidney screening guidelines were issued in 2012. According to its website, an update is now in progress. Dipsticks, however, are a starting point, not a solution. They provide only semi-quantitative information about protein or blood in a urine sample. If a dipstick test is positive, further lab tests to measure daily protein accumulations in urine can assess possible kidney damage and guide the next steps in the diagnosis. One of those next steps, a potentially life-saving one, could be a biopsy. For years, medical guidelines advised doing the invasive procedure only if daily protein levels in the urine reached 1 gram or more. But in 2023, a large study in the UK showed that much lower protein levels were linked to poor outcomes. The research participants included nearly 2,500 biopsy-proven IgAN patients. Overall, the results showed that roughly a third of those with only moderate protein levels, ranging between 0.5 and 1.0 gram, died or developed kidney failure within 10 years. The finding marked an important turning point. Doctors had previously thought such levels reflected mild or even benign conditions. The standard was revised in 2025. The updated guidelines recommend a kidney biopsy for patients who leak half a gram of protein or more into their urine per day, a value that some nephrologists say is still too high. Kalapouris says she aims to keep urine protein levels in her patients below 300 milligrams. The man who brought his records to her office had test results showing 400 milligrams. When she asked for a biopsy, the pathologist pushed back. But Kalapouris' insistence helped her patient get the biopsy that showed he was in early stages of the disease. Thanks to newly developed medications, recently approved for kidney disease by the U.S. Food and Drug Administration, it also helped him get effective treatment. Previously, patients with suspected or confirmed IgAN had few good options.
3: Doctors advised lifestyle changes such as low-salt diets and exercise, in addition to supportive care with blood pressure medications and, more recently, GLP-1 receptor agonists such as Ozempic, which improve blood sugar control and ease kidney stress, and SGLT2 inhibitors, which help flush out sugar and salt. If urine protein excretion was consistently greater than 1 gram in a biopsy-proven patient, doctors might add a 6-month course of high-dose prednisone, a steroid drug whose extended use can have terrible side effects, Kiriluk says. Over months, it can cause weight gain, changes in appetite, sleep disturbances, and bone loss, and it elevates the risk of infections. Short-term use of about a week is safe. Patients really hate it, so compliance is low, Kiriluk says. Many drug companies weren't motivated to come up with alternatives because of the lengthy timelines required to prove a benefit. To pass muster with the FDA, they would need to show that a drug protected against end-stage kidney failure, and most companies are not going to invest in a trial that might be 10 or 20 years long, Rovin says. It doesn't make sense financially. Frustrated by the lack of therapeutic options, the American Society of Nephrology teamed up with the FDA to create the Kidney Health Initiative, a cooperative forum for developing innovative treatments. The public-private partnership proposed a new pathway for accelerated approval of IgAN drugs. Instead of waiting for kidney failure to happen, companies had to show that a drug lowers protein levels in urine by 30% within the first 9 months of treatment and that kidney function decline slows for at least 2 years. This change sparked a renaissance in IgAN drug development. Over the past 5 years, there has been an explosion of late-stage clinical trials and approved therapies for people with the disease. It has been like a continuous Christmas party, Rovin says. The approved drugs target the immunological machinery that inflames and scars the glomeruli. One such medication, budesonide, marketed as Tarpeyo, won accelerated approval in 2021 and was granted full approval 2 years later. Although budesonide is a steroid, it doesn't affect the entire body like prednisone does. Instead, it gets released only where IgA-producing B cells show up in the gut. Because it suppresses the immune cells that make faulty IgA, budesonide limits the deposition of antibody clumps in the glomeruli, thereby staunching the localized inflammation that gives rise to IgAN. The drug allows other parts of the immune system to function normally, Rovin says. That's a key innovation that keeps patients healthier. Another targeted therapy, sibeprenlimab, Voyzact, was approved by the FDA for IgAN in November 2025. It blocks faulty IgA in a different way, Rovin says. Sibeprenlimab inhibits an immune protein called APRIL for a proliferation-inducing ligand. Ordinarily, APRIL coordinates with B cells to ensure that IgA antibodies are properly balanced for everyday defenses. But when IgAN patients face a routine infection, the protein starts pushing B cells to crank out the antibodies, which, because they're abnormal in people with the illness, go on to form toxic clumps. Sibeprenlimab blocks that process. It inhibits APRIL, slashing IgA production so that fewer clumps lodge in the kidneys. During their respective clinical trials, targeted budesonide and sibeprenlimab both decreased urine protein levels by 31 to 60%. How well these changes keep kidney failure and dialysis at bay must still be determined. Companies are following treated patients over time. But Barrett says that improvements in the therapeutic landscape already compel a rethinking of screening for kidney diseases, especially in young adults. For many people in their 30s and 40s, early detection and the new medications could keep their kidneys healthy enough to stave off dialysis and kidney transplants. We need to get these new drugs to patients as quickly as possible so we can protect kidney functioning, he says. Kellepouris agrees. After her patient went on targeted budesonide, his urinary protein level dropped to 50 milligrams, a tremendous response, Kellepouris says. Now we have an opportunity to modify progression of the disease. Our goal is to shut dialysis units down. You're listening to The Sciences on GateWave, audio for independent living. Scientific American, January 2026. A Suite of Killers by Jyoti Madhusudhanan. Heart ailments, kidney diseases, and type 2 diabetes actually may be part of just one condition. It's called CKM syndrome. Amy Byes was recovering in the hospital from injuries inflicted during a car accident in May 2007 when routine laboratory tests showed that her blood glucose and cholesterol were both dangerously high. Doctors ultimately sent her home with prescriptions for two standard drugs, metformin for what turned out to be type 2 diabetes, and a statin to control her cholesterol levels and the heart disease risk they posed. The combo, however, didn't prevent a heart attack in 2013. And by 2019, she was on 12 different prescriptions to manage her continued high cholesterol and her diabetes and to reduce her heart risk. The resulting cocktail left her feeling so terrible that she considered going on medical leave from work. "I couldn't even get through my day. I was so nauseated," she said. "I would come out to my car in my lunch hour and pray that I could just not do this anymore." Medical researchers now think Byes' conditions were not unfortunate co-occurrences. Rather, they stem from the same biological mechanisms. The medical problem frequently begins in fat cells and ends in a dangerous cycle that damages seemingly unrelated organs and body systems, the heart and blood vessels, the kidneys and insulin regulation, and the pancreas. Harm to one organ creates ailments that assault the other two, prompting further illnesses that circle back to damage the original body part. Diseases of these three organs and symptoms are tremendously interrelated, says Jadi Ndumele, a preventive cardiologist at Johns Hopkins University. The ties are so strong that in 2023, the American Heart Association grouped the conditions under one name, cardio-kidney metabolic syndrome, CKM, with metabolic syndrome referring to diabetes and obesity. The good news, says Ndumele, who led the Heart Association group that developed the CKM framework, is that CKM can be treated with new drugs. The wildly popular GLP-1 receptor agonists, such as Wegovy, Ozempic, and Mounjaro, target common pathology underlying CKM. "The thing that has really moved the needle the most has been the advances in treatment," says Sadia Khan, a preventive cardiologist at Northwestern University. Although most of these drugs come only in injectable forms that can cost several hundred dollars a week, pill versions of some medications are up for approval, and people on Medicare could pay just $50 a month for them under a new White House pricing proposal. The appearance of these drugs on the scene is fortunate because researchers estimate that 90% of Americans have at least one risk factor for the syndrome. More than a century before Byes entered the hospital, doctors had noticed that many of the conditions CKM syndrome comprises often occur together. They referred to the ensemble by terms such as Syndrome X. People with diabetes, for instance, are 2 to 4 times more likely to develop heart disease than those without diabetes. Heart disease causes 40 to 50% of all deaths in people with advanced chronic kidney disease.

Rhea-leptin, a hormone secreted by fat cells, showed researchers a profound way that fat could communicate with and affect different body parts. Since then, researchers have learned that certain kinds of fat cells release a medley of inflammatory and oxidative compounds that can damage the heart, kidneys, muscles, and other organs. The inflammation they cause impairs cells' ability to respond to the pancreatic hormone insulin, which helps cells absorb sugars to fuel their activities. In addition to depriving cells of their primary energy source, insulin resistance causes glucose to build up in the blood, the telltale symptom of diabetes, further harming blood vessels and the organs they support. The compounds also reduce the ability of kidneys to filter toxins from the blood. Insulin resistance and persistently high levels of glucose trigger a further cascade of events. Too much glucose harms mitochondria, tiny energy producers within cells, and nudges them to make unstable molecules known as reactive oxygen species that disrupt the functions of different enzymes and proteins. This process wrecks kidney and heart tissue, causing the heart to enlarge and blood vessels to become stiffer, impeding circulation and setting the stage for clots. Diabetes reduces levels of stem cells that help to fix this damage. High glucose levels also prod the kidneys to release more of the hormone renin, which sets off a hormonal cascade critical to controlling blood pressure and maintaining healthy electrolyte levels. At the same time, cells that are resistant to insulin shift to digesting stored fats. This metabolic move releases other chemicals that cause lipid molecules, such as cholesterol, to clog blood vessels. The constriction leads to spikes in blood pressure and heightens a diabetic person's risk of heart disease. The circular connections wind even tighter. Just as diabetes can lead to heart and kidney conditions, illnesses of those organs can increase a person's risk of developing diabetes. Disruption of the kidney's renin-angiotensin system, named for the hormones involved which regulate blood pressure, also interferes with insulin signaling. Adrenomedullin, a hormone that increases during obesity, can also block insulin signaling in the cells that line blood vessels and the heart in humans and mice. Early signs of heart disease, such as constricted blood vessels, can exhaust kidney cells, which rely on a strong circulatory system to filter waste effectively. The year before Baez's car accident, when she was in her early 30s, her primary care doctor diagnosed her with prediabetes, part of metabolic syndrome, and recommended changes such as a healthier diet and more exercise. But at the time, the physician didn't mention that this illness also increased her risk of heart disease. Not seeing these connections creates dangers for patients like Baez. What we've done to date is really look individually across one or two organs to see abnormalities, says nephrologist Nisha Bansal of the University of Washington. And those narrow views have led doctors to treat the different elements of CKM as separate, isolated problems. For instance, doctors have often used clinical algorithms to figure out a patient's risk of heart failure. But in a 2022 study, Bansal and her colleagues found that one common version of this tool does not work as well in people with kidney disease. As a result, those who had kidney disease, who are twice as likely to develop heart disease as are people with healthy kidneys, were less likely to be diagnosed and treated in a timely manner than those without kidney ailments. In another study, researchers found that among people with type 2 diabetes, 1 in 3 of whom are likely to develop chronic kidney disease, fewer than 1/4 were receiving the kidney disease screening recommended by the American Diabetes Association and KDIGO, a nonprofit group that provides guidelines for global improvements in kidney health. At present, around 59 million adults worldwide have diabetes, about 64 million are diagnosed with heart failure, and approximately 700 million live with chronic kidney disease. Collectively, these illnesses are the leading cause of death in dozens of countries. The evidence for CKM indicates that the several epidemics may, in fact, be one. One of the first pushes for treating these diseases together came in the late 2000s. That's when Cleveland Clinic cardiologist Steven Nissen was scouring a database from a pharmaceutical company that listed its drug tests in search of clinical trials of a diabetes drug named rosiglitazone. Across 42 trials, Nissen found, the data revealed a clear increase in heart attacks with the use of the drug.
if the drug reduced diabetes accompanying heart trouble should have gone down.

0: down, not up, he thought. A Senate investigation followed this vein of evidence and led to a 2007 advisory panel convened by the U.S. Food and Drug Administration. The discussions brought about a transformational change in how diabetes drugs were approved. It was no longer enough to simply show an improvement in blood glucose. Pharmaceutical companies would also need to demonstrate that the drugs were not linked to increased chances of developing heart health issues. Clinical trials to test the drugs would need to include people at high risk of heart or blood vessel diseases, including older adults. Nissen recalls immense opposition to the idea and concern that the bar had been set too high. Those fears were not unfounded. Many large pharmaceutical companies abandoned the search for diabetes drugs because the trials would take longer to complete and cost more, according to endocrinologist Daniel Drucker of the Lunenfeld-Tannenbaum Research Institute in Toronto. The pharma industry was 100% worried about this, Drucker says. Drucker, who at the time was studying a promising new group of drugs for diabetes, was concerned about the extra time and expense, too. But in preliminary experiments, the scrutiny for additional conditions began to pay off. In 2008, at about the same time the FDA updated its guidance on diabetes drugs, Drucker and other researchers discovered that the new molecules they were investigating seemed to protect mice and rats from heart disease. The new drugs mimicked a small protein named GLP-1, which normally regulates blood sugar and digestion. Small studies suggested it had wider benefits and might protect heart function in people who were hospitalized after a heart attack and angioplasty. At the time, these GLP-1 mimics were being used only as diabetes treatments. But studies in animals suggested they could do more, and subsequent trials in people showed the drugs also protected heart and kidney function. We might not have discovered these actions of GLP-1 for some time if we hadn't been directed by the FDA to really study this, Drucker says. In hindsight, it worked out very well. The regulations ended up leading to very successful multifaceted drugs. In 2013, the year that Bies had her heart attack, the FDA approved the first of a group of medications that act to block a receptor known as SGLT2 in the kidneys. These so-called SGLT2 inhibitors are almost a wonder drug, says nephrologist Dominic Raj of George Washington University. In a series of stunning large trials, researchers established that these drugs lowered blood glucose, delayed the worsening of kidney disease, and were strongly correlated with reduced risk of several cardiac conditions. These studies also confirmed that cardiac, kidney, and metabolic diseases are more closely linked than we anticipated, Bunsall says. The SGLT2 trials were really a landmark in this. GLP-1 mimicking drugs such as Wegovy have been similar change makers. A clinical trial of GLP-1 medications was stopped early because the benefits were so overwhelming that it was unethical to continue giving a placebo to patients in a comparison group. In 2024, researchers compared one drug with a placebo in more than 3,500 participants with type 2 diabetes and chronic kidney disease. But instead of looking only at diabetes improvement, they examined kidney and heart conditions as well. The scientists found an 18 to 20% lower risk of death in those treated with the GLP-1 drug. Although the GLP-1 medicines do have side effects, nausea and vomiting are some, within a few short years, clinicians found that they had therapies that were designed to protect one organ, but also treated others. Now we have excellent evidence to say that not only will you have better control of your diabetes, and not only will these medicines help you lose weight, but they will prevent or attenuate the risk of developing serious heart disease and serious kidney disease, Drucker says. Bies's physician prescribed her the GLP-1 receptor agonist drug Ozempic in 2024. 2 months after she began the treatment, her blood glucose levels dipped below the diabetic range. Her heart is healthier, too. Doctors are very happy with where my numbers are, she says. And with fewer drugs in her system, Bies feels much better overall. Not everyone is convinced that the CKM syndrome framework is necessary. Nissen, for one, says it is a rebranding of a very old concept. The symptoms and health risks linked to CKM overlap significantly with those of metabolic syndrome, an older term used to describe a similar constellation of health risks, he says. Ndumele, however, disagrees with that characterization. Although they are clearly related, CKM syndrome and metabolic syndrome have some very important differences, he says. For one, the CKM framework encompasses more disease states, and clinicians can use the concept to identify different stages of risk, very early warning signs followed by clinical conditions, including but not limited to metabolic syndrome, and ultimately late stages of CKM, which include full-blown heart and kidney disease. This is meant to better support prevention across the life course, Ndumele says. Ongoing studies are testing new ways to identify those at risk of CKM early on and help with preventive care. Patients such as Byes agree that combining care for the diseases that make up CKM could save lives. For decades, she and countless other patients have struggled to manage different aspects of their health. Byes remembers that although all her doctors were affiliated with the same hospital, they didn't communicate with one another or see others' notes about her prescriptions. A few years ago, Byes joined an American Heart Association advisory committee on CKM to inform clinicians and advocate for others who deal with this complex illness in hopes that speaking up about her own traumatic journey might help others so that somebody else won't have to wait 10 to 12 years to advocate for themselves, she says. At the University of Washington, Bunsell and her colleagues are testing an integrated care model in which patients meet with multiple specialists at the same time to chart out their care. It is, she says, a work in progress. How do we actually improve the rates of screening and disease recognition and get more people who are eligible on therapies to treat CKM disease? Bunsell says, although there have been a lot of exciting advances, we are only at the beginning. Integrating care is always a challenge. Such integrations are critical to help with early diagnosis, a crucial step in squelching the rise of CKM around the world, according to Ndumele. In the future, even more specialties may need to coordinate. New research already hints at the involvement of other organs and organ systems. Cardiologist Faiz Zanned of the University of Lorraine in France suspects that as researchers glean a clearer picture, CKM syndrome will further expand to include liver disease. Zanned is investigating liver damage in heart patients because it is another common fallout of the same disease mechanisms. Researchers and patients caution, however, that the move to group different diseases into CKM should not hinder efforts to understand each condition. Each person's course of disease, their initial diagnosis, the complications they are at greatest risk of developing, and how best to treat them can vary. It's a very broad syndrome, and there will be nuances in terms of understanding subgroups, what the mechanisms are, and how we diagnose and treat patients, Bunsell says. There's not going to be a one-size-fits-all approach to all of this. Thanks for listening to this week's edition of The Sciences, produced by GateWave. I'm volunteer reader and editor Peter Catt. I'll be back with you next Tuesday. For most of you, Your Pets is coming up next here on GateWave.
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3: What if I told you that a tornado was going to happen tomorrow, right where you live? That it would touch down at exactly 3:17 p.m. and I told you the exact path it would take. 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

Hello, and welcome to Your Pets. I'm Jill Burke. Your Pets is brought to you by Gatewave Radio. In the first part of our broadcast, dog lovers will hear about some dangers in tall grass. And in the second part of our program, cat fanciers will learn about a journey home for some lions. We'll start with Dogster magazine and the hidden risk in tall grass. Most dog owners ignore this. Finding a tick on your dog can look like a lot of things, depending on when you catch it. Some are engorged and clearly alive. Others are small, dry, and brittle, easy to mistake for a scab or a bit of debris caught in the fur. A dead tick can feel like a relief compared to a live one, and many dog owners ignore it. But it's important to note that even dead ticks on your dog still need your attention. Understanding what it means, why it's there, and how to handle it correctly will save you some stress and protect your dog. Dead ticks can't actively transmit blood-borne disease to your dog, so the immediate risk is lower than with a live one, but that doesn't mean you can ignore it. Here's everything you need to know. First, how do you know if a tick is actually dead? It's trickier than it sounds. Dead ticks have a silvery, white, dry, and brittle appearance rather than the darker coloring of a live one. Their legs curl up toward the body, which is the most reliable sign. A living tick, by contrast, will have its legs stretched outward and may move occasionally, even while feeding. Color alone isn't enough to go on, since ticks can appear gray and still be very much alive. Size varies considerably, too. An unfed tick is roughly the size of an apple seed, while a fully engorged one can grow to the size of a pumpkin seed or larger. Why is the tick dead in the first place? In most cases, it's your flea and tick prevention doing its job. These medications work by entering the dog's upper skin layer and killing ticks after they bite. So a dead tick on a dog that's current on prevention is often a sign the treatment is working, not a sign something went wrong. The other common cause is trauma. Dogs that scratch or bite at a tick can crush and kill it. Most dead ticks fall off naturally, but the mouth parts are designed to anchor firmly into the skin, which is why some stay attached even after death. So, why does a dead tick still need to be removed? Because the mouth parts are still embedded in your dog's skin. A tick can remain lodged in place for weeks, and the longer it stays, the greater the risk of irritation and infection at the bite site. There's also another consideration worth knowing. A dead tick can still release residual blood from its body back into your dog during removal if you squeeze or crush it, which is why technique matters. Here's how to remove a dried, dead tick correctly. The process is the same as removing a live tick, just with a little extra care to keep it intact. Confirm the tick is dead and part your dog's fur to get a clear view. Use fine-tipped tweezers or a tick removal tool, positioning as close to the skin as possible. Pull slowly and steadily upward without twisting, spinning, or squeezing the body. Continue pulling at a consistent pressure until the head and mouth parts are fully out. If you plan to visit the vet, save the tick in a sealed plastic bag for identification. Clean the bite area with 70% isopropyl alcohol or 3% hydrogen peroxide.
Finding one tick usually means there are more. Do a thorough check from nose to tail, concentrating on areas with long fur, between the toes, on the face, and inside the ear folds. Ticks favor hidden warm spots where they're less likely to be disturbed. Which diseases can ticks transmit to dogs? The risk depends on the type of tick and how long it was attached. The main diseases to know are, first, Lyme disease, carried by deer ticks. This is found primarily on the West Coast, the Northeast, and the Upper Midwest. A tick needs to stay attached for 36 to 48 hours before Lyme-causing bacteria can be transmitted. Signs appear 2 to 5 months after the bite and include fever, lameness, joint pain and swelling, and in rare cases, fatal kidney disease. Treatment is typically a 28 to 30-day course of antibiotics. Ehrlichiosis is transmitted by the brown dog tick, the Lone Star tick, and the American dog tick. It presents within 1 to 3 weeks of a bite with fever and low platelets, which can show up as bruising and nosebleeds. Anaplasmosis shares the same common symptoms. Other tick-borne diseases include Rocky Mountain spotted fever, babesiosis, Bartonellosis, all carried primarily by deer ticks or American dog ticks, depending on the condition. How do ticks find your dog in the first place? Ticks don't jump or fly. They use a behavior called questing, where they position themselves on the ends of grass blades along frequently traveled paths and wait for a host to brush past. Prevention comes down to consistent use of approved medication, including sprays, spot-on treatments, or medicated collars. Most of these work by repelling or killing ticks after contact, so staying current on your dog's prevention schedule is the most reliable defense. If you notice any signs of illness after finding a tick on your dog or after your dog has been in an area known for ticks, contact your vet promptly. Symptoms to watch for include fever, unusual lethargy, limping, swollen joints, changes in appetite, bruising, or nosebleeds. Early treatment makes a significant difference in outcome for all tick-borne diseases, so don't take a wait-and-see approach if something seems off. Meet Chilaquil, the golden retriever making the internet smile. If you've ever found yourself laughing at a dog's inner monologue on social media, chances are you've come across Chilaquil. And if you haven't, listen, and you're welcome. The golden retriever behind @GoldenChilaquil has built a loyal following with his wholesome, quirky, and wildly relatable personality, brought to life through Karen Diaz's clever storytelling and voiceovers. But beyond the viral moments and beach day antics is a story rooted in resilience, creativity, and a deep bond between human and dog. We're so grateful to Karen and Chilaquil for taking the time to answer our questions and share a glimpse into their lives. From the realities of pet ownership behind the camera to the heartwarming community they've built, their story is a reminder of the deep bond between people and their pets, and the joy that comes from simply sharing it. Karen describes Chilaquil's unexpected rise online as something that unfolded quickly and organically. It all began during a difficult moment, his recovery from parvovirus, when she started posting voiceover videos of his day-to-day life. From there, everything changed almost overnight. His first videos went viral, and the rest is history.
Here are the questions and answers. How would you describe your content in a few words? Wholesome, quirky, and relatable. How has your content evolved since you first started sharing online? And what does your creative process look like? My quality has gone up in terms of editing, but the storylines are still the same. Chilakil leads the creative process. I record his day-to-day and then come up with a storyline that matches his energy in the videos. Are there any goals, dreams, or projects you're excited to grow into next? I would love for him to make a film, maybe a Chilakil movie, short film, or even a children's storybook. That would be so cool. Behind the content, Chilakil is just as charismatic in real life as he appears online. Karen describes him as incredibly social and affectionate. He's the most friendly dog I've ever met, she says. He always goes up to strangers and shows them their belly. He's also really loving with his little sister at home. There's also one specific trait that defines him. He only understands Spanish, and his favorite word is vámonos. He's always ready to go outside and play. Bonus if it's the beach and there are coconuts involved. What's a typical day in your life together? Wake up, cuddle in bed, breakfast, walkies, mom life. Olivia and Chilakil are mostly hanging out at a park or at the beach. Create fun content and make sure he's a happy guy. Like many pet owners, Karen's journey hasn't been without fear or uncertainty. One of the most difficult moments came early on during Chilakil's illness. What are some of the biggest changes you've faced as a pet owner? The time he got parvovirus. It was really scary to see him so weak and not know if he would survive. We got really lucky. That experience, however, deepened her understanding of dogs in a lasting way. Chilakil has taught me that dogs aren't just dogs. They're very human-like. They feel so much and are so unconditional and patient with us. Sounds cliche, but we don't deserve dogs. We couldn't agree more. Dogs are the best. Karen also emphasizes an important behind-the-scenes truth about pet content creation. Having a pet is a lot like having a baby. They're a big responsibility and deserve the same level of care and attention. When creating content, their well-being should always come first, not the perfect shot. If they seem uncomfortable, don't push it. Over time, Chilakil has helped build more than just an audience. It's become a community. Karen shares that they've built a strong, loving community of dog lovers who connect with our everyday experiences and our Latin roots. Many followers have also reached out with deeply personal messages saying Chilakil has helped them through difficult times. Have any memorable moments or messages from followers stood out to you? We've gotten many messages through the years that express the positive change Chilakil makes in their lives. A lot of people deal with depression, and many have come forward to say that Chilakil has made them smile, myself included. Beyond the online space, they've also used their platform to support real-world animal welfare efforts. We've worked with local shelters in Mexico and in Los Angeles to promote fostering adoption and have raised over $10,000 towards Wet Noses Rescue through the years. When asked what she would say to someone considering getting a pet, Karen keeps it simple and honest. Get it if you have time, responsibility, and patience. What's one thing you wish more people understood about pet ownership? They're emotional beings. They need to have their needs met and lots of love. And for aspiring pet creators, any tips for getting started?
Just post. Sometimes we get in our heads about what people might think, but don't let that fear stop you from potentially building a strong community and platform. Try to tell stories, be engaging, and don't just follow trends. Any other pieces of advice or insights you'd like to share? Social media is basically like the new TV. There are a lot of opportunities to grow. You're listening to Your Pets on Gatewave Radio. And here is something about the Schutzhund. Originally introduced as a means of testing the working capabilities and therefore breeding eligibility of German shepherds, Schutzhund has developed into a canine sport. The German shepherd remains the most popular breed for the sport, although other breeds can and do take part. Schutzhund translates as protection dog, and it is meant as a test of a dog's protection dog skills. It involves three parts: tracking, obedience, and protection. It is common for all three elements to be tested in a single day's event, although it does vary from one competition to another. Although not typically used to determine a dog's eligibility for breeding anymore, it closely follows the patterns of police dog training and tests all of the abilities that would be required of this type of service dog. Although classified as a sport, Schutzhund is more of a training program. Dog owners and handlers can find local groups that run events, as well as train dogs to perform different tasks. An official club will also be able to identify those dogs they believe will do well in the event, as well as those they do not believe to be suitable for Schutzhund. Although the events traditionally include three different elements, many modern clubs are not willing to teach the protection element. Dogs participate in one, two, or three of the different elements of the sport, depending on the event, as well as the choice of the handler. Points are awarded for the dog's performance, and the one that achieves the highest points total at the end of the event is considered the winner. However, before dogs can compete in main events, they must complete a temperament test, which ensures that it is safe to proceed with the elements of the sport. If the dog fails this test, it will not be permitted to continue with the event. There are three main elements to a Schutzhund event, as well as a preliminary test to ensure a dog's suitability. These stages are, first, the temperament test. Some elements of the event, especially the protection stage, require that a dog show aggression, but in a controlled manner. The dog needs to be under control at all times and should not pose any danger to the handler, judge, or anybody in the arena. The temperament test, called the BHVT, or BH test, assesses a dog's eligibility, and the dog must pass this preliminary stage to be allowed to enter the main event. The dog will usually be tested around joggers and cyclists, and while tethered alone. Next is tracking. A track is laid across a field consisting of several small objects. The dog walks down the track and identifies each object, usually by lying next to it. The handler, who is at the other end of a 10-meter lead, collects the objects. The dog is judged on how many objects it finds, as well as how quickly it identifies them and how well it marks each item. The difficulty of the course is determined by the number, type, and placement of objects and can vary from competition to competition. Next, obedience. Obedience testing requires the dog to take part in several healing events as well as recall and retrieval.
While one dog is performing these tests, another lies nearby and waits. The dogs swap once the first dog completes the test. Last, protection. During the protection test, the dog will need to locate and identify a hiding helper. When the helper has been located, the dog will need to protect them from an attacker who is wearing a thick arm protector. The dog will usually subdue the attacker by biting the sleeve. Schutzhund events take place around the world, although they are not as common as a lot of other sports and activities. They were traditionally used to assess the intelligence, work ethic, and eligibility of German shepherds for certain tasks. The event was also used to ascertain a GSD's temperament and its suitability for breeding. Today, the event is not used in this way, but because it is close to the style of training that police dogs and close protection dogs go through, it is common for police handlers to take part in the events. The German Shepherd is the most common breed used for the sport, but it is open to any breed that can pass the suitability test. Boxers and Malinois are commonly seen in the Schutzhund ring. Here are advantages of Schutzhund. Schutzhund is an intensive sport that requires a lot of training and practice. It is physically intense, and the dogs need to pay attention and learn a lot of new and varied skills. It is an effective way of providing physical exercise and mental stimulation for a dog. You need a very close bond with a Schutzhund dog if you want to compete in events. Participating in and training in these events will help develop a stronger bond between you and your four-legged friend. These are the disadvantages of Schutzhund. Schutzhund is not as commonplace as other canine sports like agility or flyball. You might find it easier to sign up for agility, obedience, and tracking events rather than Schutzhund. Some elements of Schutzhund are not suitable for all dogs. In particular, the close protection element of the event requires that a dog attack and disarm an attacker. All dogs need to pass a preliminary test before they are allowed to compete, and reputable clubs will ensure the suitability of a dog before they start formal training. Here are some frequently asked questions. What does Schutzhund mean? Schutzhund is a German word that means protection dog, which gives the idea of what kind of work participating dogs will need to undertake. It got its name because the event was used as a means to determine the suitability of German shepherds for protection work. Today, it is more commonly used as a training technique and event. What breeds do best at Schutzhund? The event was originally designed for German Shepherds, and it closely matches the typical traits of the breed. However, other breeds, like Malinois and Boxers, can also do very well in Schutzhund events, and there are not usually any restrictions placed on which breeds can enter. What equipment do you need? Initially, it is worth going to a local club where you can give the event a go and see if you and your dog are suitable for Schutzhund. If you do enjoy it and want to continue, you will need rugged dog collars, long leads, harnesses, and vests. You will also need items like tug pillows to help with the protection training, and even a bite sleeve to get your dog prepared for this specific element. Scaling walls, hurdles, and tracking gear will prove useful if you intend to train outside Schutzhund classes. Schutzhund is an intense dog sport that was originally developed as a means to determine whether German Shepherds in particular were capable of close protection work. It has evolved over time and is now considered a sporting event, and it has opened its doors to other breeds. There are elements of that event that mean it is not suited to all individual dogs because they require some level of aggression
But that aggression must be controlled. Other elements like tracking and obedience are suitable for most dogs, but they can be practiced individually. Here's a question for Dr. Paola Cuevas. Can you breed a big dog with a small dog? And the specific breeds are a Belgian Shepherd and a Chihuahua. The answer? That is a very fair question. A Belgian Shepherd and a Chihuahua can absolutely live together, but it works best when everyone understands their differences, much like a bicycle sharing the road with a truck. They can go the same direction and do just fine as long as speed, space, and boundaries are respected. Calm introductions, supervision during play, and teaching the larger dog to move gently are essential because even friendly enthusiasm from a big body can overwhelm a tiny one. Think of it as teaching two dogs to speak the same language despite very different accents. Positive reinforcement, protected rest areas for the smaller dog, and controlled interactions help build trust and safety. Breeding a Belgian Shepherd with a Chihuahua, however, raises serious welfare concerns and is not considered responsible or ethical. The extreme size difference creates significant risks for the female dog, particularly if the Chihuahua is the dam, as pregnancy and whelping could be life-threatening. Even if the larger dog is the dam, orthopedic, neurologic, and developmental issues can arise in offspring due to mismatched skeletal and growth patterns. Responsible breeding prioritizes health, predictability, and preservation of functional structure, not novelty. I hope this explains, says Dr. Paola. That's all the time we have for Dogster Magazine. Your pets will continue after this short break.

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Here is something about a long journey home for three lions. We are often moved, entertained, and emotionally invested in stories of triumph and tragedy involving our domesticated feline friends. In this case, however, it is their giant ancestors, the king of beasts, that is taking a starring role. Three of them, to be exact. On January 15th, 2026, three African lions, Cyrus, Zephora, and Juancito, placed their tentative paws onto the ground of what will hopefully be their forever home. Following years of coordinated efforts among conservation leaders, veterinary professionals, and accredited sanctuaries, Turpentine Creek Wildlife Refuge, a 501c3 nonprofit organization and rescue operation protecting survivors of the exotic animal trade, welcomed the lions to the spacious habitats designed specifically to meet their long-term needs. This is the first international relocation of large felines from Honduras, with eight big cats in total finding homes in permanent U.S. sanctuaries. Five tigers were transferred to Carolina Tiger Rescue, while the remarkable journey of Cyrus, Zephora, and Juancito spanned multiple countries and modes of transport, traveling by ship, by air, and finally reaching their destination by way of American highways, all while adhering to strict international and U.S. regulations. The lions had been kept for years at Little French Key Resort in Honduras as attractions for visiting tourists. They were kept in enclosures unsuitable for the complex needs of these apex predators. In collaboration with the resort leadership, these magnificent creatures have been removed from the spectacle of display and are now adjusting to their new home, a spacious, species-appropriate habitat designed specifically to meet their physical, behavioral, and psychological needs. The TCWR prides itself on creating custom environments that provide rescued big cats with dignity, expert care, and lifelong protection they deserve. This mission represents everything sanctuary work stands for: international cooperation, compassion in action, and a future where rescued animals are given the lives they deserve, said Scott Smith, TCWR vice president, who participated in the rescue. After an unbelievable journey, these lions are finally home. Of course, such an epic journey is far more complicated than simply sedating and relocating the lions. This is a complex undertaking with many moving parts that has been years in the making, which would not have been possible without the leadership and long-term commitment of Leo Lahijani of Little French Key Resort, whose dedication to securing a better future for the animals in his care has been instrumental in moving the initiative forward. The rescue has been years in the making, driven by a deep responsibility to secure the best possible future for these animals, said Leo. From the beginning, our focus was on improving outcomes
and finding partners with the experience and integrity to provide lifelong care. Working alongside Turpentine Creek Wildlife Refuge and Carolina Tiger Rescue made it possible to move forward with confidence, knowing the lions and tigers would be placed in sanctuaries where their well-being, dignity, and long-term care came first. Environmental officials in Honduras feel that the relocation project is a national milestone, setting a precedent for responsible wildlife management and reinforcing the country's commitment to conservation and the fight against illegal wildlife trade. For Cyrus, Zephora, and Juancito, the result is simple but profound. Safety, space, and a lifetime of care at Turpentine Creek Wildlife Refuge. Founded in 1992, the 459-acre refuge, located 7 miles south of Eureka Springs, is an ethical animal tourism destination accredited by the Global Federation of Animal Sanctuaries, or GFAS. They are members of the American Association of Zookeepers and licensed by the USDA and the Arkansas Game and Fish. Their mission is to rescue and provide a lifetime sanctuary for captive wild animals. Since its inception, Turpentine Creek Wildlife Refuge has rescued and provided sanctuary and assisted other accredited sanctuaries and zoos in rescuing and transporting over 500 animals. For more information, visit tcwr.org. And there are pictures here, and they are really quite stunning. There's a picture of, I think this is Cyrus, standing in an enclosure. His back is to us. And I have to say, his haunches look a little thin and almost emaciated to me. But he is a big and really magnificent creature. And there's another couple of pictures of Cyrus. One is facing us, and one is standing on a platform with his four paws raised up and leaning against a tree. He's gray in color, has a big mane, and a little white around his mouth and on his muzzle. So maybe that white hair is a sign that he's getting a little older. And the pictures of Juancito and Zephora. Juancito is golden in color and has a very chiseled-looking face, slender, broad nose. Zephora looks gray, and there's only a picture of the face here. And it's a little hard to tell with the lighting. I can't tell if the muzzle is a little white or not, but the eyes are very striking. And one more picture is Cyrus being prepared for his journey. They are inside an enclosure. Cyrus is obviously sedated and lying on his side on a transport litter with three people standing around him, and evidently, no, it looks like there may be four or five people standing around him, and
It looks like they are getting ready to pick him up by that litter and put him into a container where he will be transported. So that is the Turpentine Creek Wildlife Refuge, and they have 3 new tigers. I think that's a very encouraging story. Next, can cats make babies sick? If you are bringing a new bundle of joy home from the hospital soon, you might wonder how your feline family member will get along with a newborn. Is it safe to have cats around newborns? Worse, can the mere presence of a cat in the home make your baby sick? Cats can pose multiple potential health risks when you have infants in the home. And this article speaks about the dangers that cats pose to babies and what you can do to minimize your infant's risk. There are several ways that cats are dangerous to babies, so you want to think about whether having your cat around your baby frequently is a good idea. There are common dangers associated with cats and infants, and the first one is toxoplasmosis. Toxoplasmosis is perhaps the single most important concern for pregnant women in relation to cats. Toxoplasmosis is a disease caused by a parasite known as Toxoplasma gondii. This small parasite is found worldwide and can infect virtually any warm-blooded animal. However, felines are the only hosts in which the parasite can undergo sexual reproduction. The parasite is of major concern for pregnant women because if they get infected during or just before pregnancy, it can affect their fetus within the uterus. Perhaps even more complex is the fact that a cat that is actively shedding the parasite can appear apparently healthy. In fact, kittens and severely immunocompromised cats are likely the only types of cats that would display signs of an active infection by the parasite. Even then, there is no one specific sign that is specific to this parasitism. Nonetheless, it's good to know these signs. Fever, cough, diarrhea, labored breathing, yellow mucous membranes, or jaundice. Please note that these signs are very rare. In most cases, cats don't show signs of infection. In extreme cases, very immunocompromised cats might also be prone to seizures. You can also consult a vet if you need quick and easy access to an expert's opinion. A cat that's infected with a parasite will begin shedding the parasite eggs, known as oocytes, 3 days post-infection up until 20 days post-infection. After this, cats no longer shed the parasite and tend to develop lifelong immunity to the parasite as well. This means a cat almost always sheds the oocytes only once in their lifetime. If you are pregnant or attempting to get pregnant, the Companion Animal Parasite Council, cited by the CDC, recommends the following with regards to cats specifically. Avoid stray or feral cats, especially kittens. Pass on a pet cat's litter box cleanup to someone else. They should clean out the litter box every day. Wear gloves if nobody can help you with litter box duties. Disposable gloves are best. Whoever in the house is in charge of litter box upkeep should thoroughly wash their hands with a disinfectant soap on a frequent basis, but especially after handling the box. Keep your cat indoors. Do not have your cat on a raw meat diet during this time. Additionally, pet cats can be tested for the parasite if needed. However, do take note that they will almost always test positive for antibodies against the parasite, and your veterinarian can only diagnose them as actively infected based on several
diagnostic tests. For more information about toxoplasmosis, you are strongly advised

Toxocariasis is an infection of roundworms. Cats are susceptible to three roundworm species, Toxocara catti, Toxocara leonina, Toxocara malassianus, only in cats in parts of Asia. The most important of the three roundworms affecting cats is Toxocara catti because it is the most common and because it is zoonotic, meaning it can pass from animals to humans. Eggs from the roundworm will pass into your cat's feces and can live for a long time. People or babies can swallow these eggs if they touch a contaminated surface. This happens more often in playground-age children, but babies can also develop toxocariasis. When the eggs are swallowed, they pass into the intestines and hatch into larvae. The larvae will then enter the intestinal wall and the bloodstream, enabling them to travel to other areas of the body. Their lifespan is considerably long for a parasite. Fortunately, almost all deworming protocols and environmental decontamination practices, as prescribed by your vet, are very effective at controlling roundworms in cats. Do take note, though, that many natural or holistic practices for decontamination of the environment or deworming a cat are not proven to be statistically effective and may not guarantee your infant's or your cat's safety. It's also important to note that cats who roam outdoors have a higher risk of contracting the worms from the environment or other animals they interact with. Next is cat scratch disease. A common way that cats can make babies sick is from cat scratch disease, or CSD. This is caused by a bacterium known as Bartonella henselae. People become infected with Bartonella henselae from the scratch of a cat that has fleas. This is because the bacterium is actually carried by the fleas. These bacteria can be transmitted from a cat to a person during a scratch that is contaminated with flea feces, or flea poop. Because cats may also lick areas where fleas bite them, a cat that's infested with fleas may also infect a person if they lick a person's open wound or bite them. Some evidence suggests that these bacteria may spread directly to people by the bite of infected cat fleas, but this has not been proven. Since fleas play a very important role in the transmission of this disease, the easiest way to safeguard your infant from this disease is by ensuring that your cat is checked for fleas by your vet and treated for fleas if found to be infested with fleas. Dermatophytosis, or ringworm, is a common fungal skin infection easily recognizable by the red ring-like rash it produces in humans. In cats, it is caused by Microsporum canis. Cats with ringworm will likely need to be treated with topical and oral therapy as prescribed by your vet. Please note that in cats, ringworm doesn't necessarily appear as it does in humans. There may be no round demarcation on your cat's skin. A cat's ringworm treatment cannot be used on infants or other humans. Instead, seek advice from your doctor or pediatrician if your cat has spread the fungus to you. Fleas on a cat may also bite an infant and cause an infant distress and pain. However, fleas are considered host preferential. A cat flea would prefer to feed on a cat whenever possible, and therefore the odds of the fleas actively seeking an infant to bite is somewhat low. However, an infant's warm, comfortable bedding might attract a cat that's infested with fleas. The flea eggs may then fall on the bedding, and the flea larvae may infest your infant's bedding. The prevention for flea bites is the same as that of cat scratch disease and involves treating fleas on a cat and thoroughly disinfecting your house.
It's also worth reiterating that cats that roam are

more likely to contract fleas, and therefore ensuring your cat is an indoors-only pet can work wonders for minimizing the risk for your infant. One of the more obvious ways that cats are dangerous to babies is suffocation. You mustn't ever give your kitty access to the room with your sleeping baby inside. You never know when your well-meaning kitty might feel it necessary to snuggle up with this warm human. This can interfere with your baby's breathing and hypothetically even suffocate them. Though this does seem far-fetched to some, it has been recorded in literature. Don't let your cat sleep on anything that belongs to your baby, including the crib, swing, or bassinet. The sooner you can set these boundaries, the better. It is worth mentioning that even if your cat is perfectly healthy and disease-free, bites and scratches can still be harmful to your baby because they hurt. Bites and scratches that draw blood are obviously things that warrant medical attention for your infant. Cats may bite or scratch for various reasons. However, ultimately, this does come down to the individual cat in question. As a safeguard, though, it bears repeating that your cat needs to be monitored when they are in the presence of your infant. Let's look at additional steps and precautions you should be mindful of when it comes to your cat and your infant. It bears repeating that you should never leave your newborn in a room alone with your cats unsupervised. As much as you think you know your cat's personality inside and out, they can still be unpredictable. They may have never lashed out at you, but you also likely don't scream and cry all day and all night or smell like pee or poop all the time. You should also give your kitty a safe, baby-free place to retreat when needed. If you have kids already, you know how overstimulating a newborn can be, and if you're a first-time parent, you'll soon find out. You are capable of understanding that babies crying is just a normal part of parenthood, but your cat has no way of knowing that. Having their own sanctuary to retreat to when they're overstimulated will give them a place to cool down when things get loud. Paying close attention to where your cat enjoys sleeping is part of the magic in finding them a bed that's suitable for their individual needs. Factoring in their comfort, length of naps, and where they prefer to be when they rest are considerations you must take when choosing the perfect bed. A newborn throws a wrench into your kitty's predictable life. Your pet won't be used to the new smells and sounds that accompany a baby, so the more preparation you can do before the baby is born, the better. It might help to play recorded sounds of babies crying so your cat will not be as startled when they hear this sound every day. Some people also say that it's beneficial to turn on your baby's electronic devices for several minutes daily. Even if your cat is your fur baby, consider handing over some of their daily care tasks to your partner. This will hopefully help prevent feelings of jealousy that your kitty may develop once your baby is home, as they won't think that you're rejecting them if your partner takes care of your typical cat-related tasks. Your attention will be solely focused on the tiny human you brought home from the hospital, so this will last the first several months of their life. You will need to set aside some time every day to spend with your kitty without the baby in tow. Your pet will appreciate having your undivided attention, which may make them less likely to feel abandoned or lash out aggressively. Cats can pose health risks to newborn babies and children, but with proper hygiene and care, many of these risks can be minimized.
but they should not be overlooked. Broadly speaking, and indoors only, vaccinated, dewormed, and flea-free cat is the least risky for your infant. However, you should work closely with your doctor and veterinarian for issues such as toxoplasmosis. After all, don't let your cat come too close to your baby when you're not actively supervising. Ensuring your cat has their own space and your baby's room is off limits to your cat will also add an extra layer of security, which is definitely recommended. Keep in mind that many diseases cats can pass to humans and infants are not easily noticeable, and therefore routine veterinary visits for your cat are recommended as well. That's all the time we have for Catster Magazine. You've been listening to Your Pets on Gatewave Radio. I'm volunteer reader Jill Burke. 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
2: Here we go once again with Word Savvy, the definition quiz. Nice to have you here. This time, the word is gentacular. G-E-N-T-A-C-U-L-A-R. Now, which of these three choices do you think comes closest to defining it? Is it A, very common, B, relating to breakfast, or C, able to keep a secret? Common, breakfasty, button-lipped. Here's some music to think by. Well, what did you guess? Well, for many people, it's a common thing to start the day with eggs over easy, oatmeal, or a glass of orange juice. You know, something breakfast-related. B is the correct choice. Did you get it? Thanks for playing Word Savvy.
3: Real Abilities is the largest annual film festival in the U.S., dedicated to furthering the understanding of stories and experiences of people with disabilities. The annual festival includes screenings, performances, panel discussions, seminars, and celebrity guests. The organizers say that Real Abilities is the very model of how complex and human themes related to disabilities can come together through film to create awareness in society. It has grown into an event with international impact, featuring screenings throughout diverse communities and across the globe online. Real Abilities screens films from the United States and numerous international films from countries including Argentina, Australia, Canada, China, Germany, and the United Kingdom. On many occasions, international films receive their U.S. debut at Real Abilities. The organizers say, no matter how far Real Abilities expands, it will always be New York to the core. It has that Big Apple vitality, that attitude. 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
7: This is the New York Times. Today is Tuesday, May 19th, 2026. I'm your volunteer reader, Harper Finn. First, Trump's Taiwan gambit is already a gift to China. By laying out U.S. arms sales to Taiwan as a bargaining chip with China, President Trump has handed a gift to China's leader, Xi Jinping, in his efforts to undermine the Taiwanese government. On Monday, China's state media used Mr. Trump's comments to send a message at home and to Taiwan that the United States cannot be relied on to defend Taiwan, the island democracy that Beijing claims as its territory. President Lai Ching-te of Taiwan, a frequent target of Beijing's vitriol, and his Democratic Progressive Party can no longer rely on unconditional indulgence from the United States, said the Global Times, a Chinese newspaper, citing a Chinese researcher. Security cannot be bought with military purchases. If you become a pawn, you will only be squeezed dry, said Colonel Jiang Bin, a spokesman for China's Ministry of National Defense, on Monday, referring to Taiwan. The American president's comments had been released over the weekend after Mr. Trump left a summit with Mr. Xi in Beijing on Friday. He said he was keeping on hold a decision about a package of weapons to Taiwan worth around $14 billion and described it as a very good negotiating chip that could be used with Beijing. "I'm holding that in abeyance, and it depends on China," he said in an interview with Fox News. It was not immediately clear what Mr. Trump wanted China to do in return. The United States went into the summit hoping to persuade China to do more to get Iran to reopen the Strait of Hormuz. Mr. Trump later said he had discussed Iran with Mr. Xi, but the details of their discussions have not emerged. China has pushed Iran to negotiate with the United States and has called for the Strait of Hormuz to be open. But Beijing has strong strategic reasons to avoid siding explicitly with the United States and Israel against Iran, its partner in the Middle East, in a war it has repeatedly said should not have happened. Even if China were willing to use its influence over Tehran, it would not want it to be seen as an explicit quid pro quo for U.S. concessions on Taiwan, said Bao Chengqi, a researcher of Shanghai Cross Strait Research Association, an organization in Shanghai. "He tends to act like a businessman, understanding issues through the lens of deal-making," Mr. Bao said of Mr. Trump. But tying the two issues so tightly together really isn't feasible. If Mr. Trump were to suspend the $14 billion package or scale back the number and sophistication of the weapons, China could respond in a few ways, said Zhen Qiang, the director of the Center for Taiwan Students at Fudan University. For instance, China could buy more American farm produce and Boeing planes, Professor Zhen said. President Trump and Boeing have already said that China had agreed to order 200 of the company's planes. The Trump administration also said on Sunday that China had agreed to purchase at least $17 billion per year of U.S. agricultural products in 2026, 2027, and 2028, though the amount this year would be prorated. Beijing's official position is that Taiwan is a domestic issue, and any continued U.S. arms sales to the island are unacceptable. But it can be pragmatic, too, Mr. Zhen said. China has never wanted to treat arms sales to Taiwan as a bargaining chip in negotiations with the United States, he said. But realistically, any issue can, in essence, become a bargaining chip in the course of international relations or great power competition. In some ways, Beijing has already benefited from Mr. Trump's gambit. Mr. Trump's remarks suggested he had partly absorbed China's depiction of Mr. Lai as a dangerous separatist seeking to lead the United States to war. Mr. Lai and his government say Taiwan is in reality already independent, and that it is Beijing that is the aggressor. Mr. Trump also questioned whether the United States could successfully come to Taiwan's defense in a war. "I'm not looking to have somebody go independent and, you know, we're supposed to travel 9,500 miles to fight a war," he said. Mingxin Pei, a professor at Claremont McKenna College who studies Chinese leadership politics, said, "I think Xi Jinping believes he succeeded in one respect in this summit, that is, in educating Trump on Taiwan." In the view of Chinese people, Trump's comments on the Taiwan issue are a massive breakthrough, said Wang Wen, a former Chinese journalist in Beijing who is now a professor at Renmin University in Beijing. Beijing can gain some advantage simply if Mr. Trump puts off any approval for long enough, some analysts said. The question is whether the pending $14 billion sale is delayed for weeks, months, or longer, said Craig Singleton, the China Program Senior Director at the Foundation for Defense of Democracies in Washington. A prolonged hold, especially one shaped by Beijing's objections, would raise much more serious concerns about the reliability of U.S. deterrence. Taiwan's main opposition party, the Nationalist Party, which supports closer ties with China, has seized on this moment to argue that President Lai has pushed the island into a dangerous bind, distrusted by Beijing, unable to rely on Washington. I believe the Trump-Z summit represents a turning point for Taiwan. Su Qi, a former senior official who had worked under the Nationalist Party administrations, said at a forum in Taipei, "Our big brother, America. I'm sorry. He has too many problems right now and simply cannot take care of us here." Mr. Lai and his officials have argued that Mr. Trump's comments do not shift relations. They have pointed to parts of Mr. Trump's comments, including that nothing's changed on policy toward Taiwan. They have also pointed to comments from Trump administration officials, including Jameson Greer, the U.S. Trade Representative, that policy on Taiwan is unchanged. "I don't think the Taiwanese public needs to worry," Chen Mingqi, a Taiwanese Deputy Minister of Foreign Affairs, told reporters. "I believe the United States' security commitments to us and our bilateral economic and trade relations are being maintained just as before." Also from the New York Times, what to know about the latest Ebola outbreak. An outbreak of the deadly Ebola virus in the Democratic Republic of Congo and Uganda has prompted the World Health Organization to declare a global health emergency. As of Sunday, the CDC said there were reports of more than 330 suspected cases, including nearly 90 deaths in Congo. The outbreak was first identified in the country's northeastern Ituri province. Laboratory testing has definitively linked only 10 cases to the virus. 2 cases have been confirmed in Uganda. The WHO declared on Saturday that the outbreak was a public health emergency of international concern. Officials are working to withdraw a small number of Americans who have been directly affected by the outbreak, the CDC said on Sunday. The type of Ebola virus behind the latest outbreak, known as Bundibugyo, is rare, has fewer field tests available, and has no targeted vaccine or treatment, potentially compounding the difficulty of containing the outbreak. Some countries in the region have tightened border controls. Rwanda's health ministry said it had reinforced screening and vigilance at its borders with Congo. Kenya announced similar measures at all points of entry, including airports as well as land and water crossings. Here's what to know. Ebola is an illness caused by a group of viruses known as ortho-Ebola viruses, first discovered in 1976 in the countries known as South Sudan, formerly part of Sudan, and the Democratic Republic of Congo, formerly known as Zaire, in a region near the Ebola River. The most common species is the Zaire Ebola virus. Ebola outbreaks have mostly occurred in sub-Saharan Africa, according to the U.S. Centers for Disease Control and Prevention. 4 of the 6 known species of Ebola viruses cause illness in humans and can be fatal. Among them is ortho-Ebola virus Bundibugyoense, leading to Bundibugyo virus disease, the form of Ebola that prompted the latest global health emergency declaration. People with Ebola may first experience so-called dry symptoms, such as fever, aches, pains, and fatigue, before progressing to wet symptoms, including diarrhea, vomiting, and bleeding, according to the CDC. Ebola diseases can be contracted through contact with the bodily fluids of an infected, sick, or dead person with contaminated objects like clothing, bedding, needles, and medical equipment. There is no vaccine or specific treatment for the Bundibugyo species, as outbreaks have been rare. The Bundibugyo species was first identified in 2007 after a mysterious illness broke out in Bundibugyo district in Uganda, which borders Congo. Diagnostic samples submitted to the CDC in the United States revealed the existence of a previously unknown type of Ebola virus. In 2012, another such outbreak was identified in Congo. In January, scientists at the University of Oxford announced an effort to develop and test vaccines to protect against multiple lethal viruses, including Bundibugyo. And the WHO says that candidate products are in development to address the species of Ebola without current vaccines. Fatality rates during the past two outbreaks of this form of Ebola have ranged from 30% to 50%, according to the WHO. The incubation period for this species of Ebola virus ranges from 2 to 21 days, and individuals are usually not infectious until symptoms manifest. But because the early symptoms, like fever and fatigue, resemble those of other illnesses, including malaria, early detection can be difficult. Experts say major changes to the global health system could complicate the response to the current outbreak. The United States withdrew from the WHO in January, and the U.S. Agency for International Development, which has played a major role in containing previous outbreaks, was shuttered last year by the Trump administration. It is unclear how that might have affected the response to this outbreak. Atul Gawande, a former senior USAID official, suggested on social media that the outbreak may have gone undetected for weeks because American agencies were scaled back. Following its discovery in 1976, when dual outbreaks in South Sudan and Congo infected nearly 600 people and killed over 430, the virus resurfaced in several notable pre-2000 outbreaks. These included a massive 1995 resurgence in Congo that claimed more than 250 lives. In the 21st century, there have been a number of deadly outbreaks of Ebola viruses. 2025. Last year, health officials in Congo officially declared the country's 16th Ebola outbreak since 1976. There were 53 confirmed cases and 45 deaths. Earlier that year, Uganda also reported 12 confirmed cases and 4 deaths from Ebola. 2022. Uganda confirmed an outbreak that ended in early 2023 with 142 confirmed cases and 55 confirmed deaths. And cases were also reported in Congo. 2020. Congo reported 130 cases, 55 of which ended in death. 2019. A severe outbreak led to nearly 3,500 cases in Congo, with nearly 2,300 deaths. 2014. An Ebola epidemic in West Africa began in 2014 and ended in 2016. It was the largest such epidemic in history, with cases in southeastern Guinea, Liberia, and Sierra Leone. More than 28,600 people fell ill, and more than 11,300 died. There were also cases reported in Congo, Mali, Nigeria, Senegal, Spain, Britain, and the United States. 2007. About 130 people in Uganda fell ill with the Bundibugyo virus, and more than 40 people died. In Congo, there were more than 260 cases related to the Zaire species of the Ebola virus, and more than 70% of cases resulted in death. 2003. Two outbreaks in the Republic of the Congo led to about 180 cases and 170 deaths. 2001. Two small outbreaks occurred in the Republic of the Congo, each affecting about 5 dozen people and resulting in the deaths of most of those who fell ill. 2000. About 425 people fell ill during an outbreak in Uganda. More than half died. Also from the New York Times. A search for ways around blocked strait leads to Syria. When the war that engulfed the Middle East in recent months cut off access to one of the world's most important shipping routes, Syria saw an opportunity. With multiple Mediterranean ports and borders with Turkey, Iraq, Jordan, and Lebanon, the country offers a desperately needed alternative to the blocked Strait of Hormuz, a strategic waterway that, before the war, was used to transport a hefty share of the global oil supply. Iraq and Gulf states, including the United Arab Emirates, have already begun to transport oil and other goods overland to ship from Syria. After the closure of the Hormuz Strait, pretty much all the neighboring countries in the region knocked on our door to get access to our Syrian ports, said Mazen Alush, the director of local and international relations for Syria's Borders and Customs Authority. They are making Plan Bs in case the crisis goes on longer. To take advantage of these new opportunities, however, Syria must overcome many obstacles, including widespread power and water shortages. Syrian infrastructure was devastated in a nearly 14-year civil war that ended in 2024, when rebels ousted the longtime dictator Bashar al-Assad. Syria has a long history as a link in global trade. Syria was the old Silk Road. It was an important trade route, said Hazem al-Sabti, the public relations director of Syria's General Authority for Free Zones. In the late 1960s, the Soviet Union sought out an alliance with the Assad regime, partly to secure use of Syria's Mediterranean ports. Syria, under the Assad regime, was a land bridge that Iran used to transfer money and weapons to its most important regional ally, Hezbollah in Lebanon. That ended when rebels overthrew Mr. al-Assad and shunned his close ally, Iran. The latest war in the Middle East, which began when the United States and Israel attacked Iran at the end of February, drew in multiple countries around the region. Syria remained on the sidelines, even as fighting swirled all around its borders. In neighboring Iraq, crude oil began piling up without a way to reach customers because of disruptions to shipping. Iraq's state-owned oil company, the State Organization for Marketing of Oil, asked Syria if it could transport crude over land to ship from the Syrian port of Banias on the Mediterranean, according to Safwan Ahmad, the director of public relations for the Syria Petroleum Company. For Syria, it was a much-needed economic opportunity. The country charges transit fees and handling fees at its ports. And in the longer term, Syrian leaders are hoping to persuade countries and companies that to take full advantage of Syria's assets, they need to invest in rehabilitating and rebuilding its infrastructure. The Al-Tanf border crossing, for instance, a key junction to move oil overland from Iraq, was not operational for years. Mr. Alush, the Syrian border official, said fully rebuilding it would take at least some months and cost an estimated $25 million. Still, Syria's leaders did not want to miss out on a potential windfall. So the Port Authority sent caravans, computers, a border control and passport team, and mobile housing to quickly reopen it, Mr. Alush said. In late March, Iraq sent the first in a series of oil shipments. On some days, more than 400 tanker trucks crossed the border, each carrying up to 10,500 gallons of crude oil. Sometimes it is much less because storage tanks at the Banias port have limited capacity, according to Mr. Ahmad of the Syria Petroleum Company and an Iraq Oil Ministry official. Several foreign companies have also expressed interest in helping to revive an oil pipeline that used to link Banias to Kirkuk in northern Iraq. It was damaged during Syria's civil war, Mr. Ahmad said. Even if Hormuz reopens, countries have to find an alternative to the strait, he said, as the world braces for the war's lasting repercussions. Syria will become the link to the sea. Last month, a first delivery of 200 vehicles from the United Arab Emirates arrived in Syria via Jordan overland and was shipped to Europe via Latakia, another Syrian Mediterranean port. Mohammed Alabar, an Emirati businessman who founded Emaar Properties, Dubai's largest developer, said his group was considering investing up to $7 billion on Syria's coast and up to $12 billion in Damascus. He was speaking last week at the first Syrian Emirati Investment Forum in the capital, Damascus. Syria now is at such a lucky moment, said Karam Shahr, a political economist and the director of a Middle East consulting firm. Syrian officials are trying to present their country as critical to the regional and global supply chain. At a meeting in Cyprus last month, President Ahmad al-Sharaa of Syria told European Union leaders and regional partners that his country was positioned to become a secure and strategic corridor linking Central Asia and the Arab Gulf with Europe. Speaking after a meeting with the Greek ambassador in Damascus, Mr. Alouche said the president had reached out from the first days to all the leaders of neighboring countries in the region and told them that our borders, our ports, our roads are ready. Mr. al-Sharaa's government has set out to revive infrastructure and economic projects that had been damaged or stalled because of the civil war, such as the Arab gas pipeline, which aimed to transport natural gas from Egypt to Lebanon through Jordan and Syria. There is so much political appetite for reviving these projects, Mr. Shar, the economist, said, adding that many companies had asked his consulting firm about bids for energy pipeline projects, and the U.S. government is very much behind such initiatives. Syria and the United States have been forging closer relations since the ouster of the Assad regime, as the country emerges from years of international isolation and economic devastation. Reconstruction costs for Syria could reach upward of $200 billion, with more than $80 billion for infrastructure alone, including roads, electricity grids, water supply networks, and telecommunications, according to a World Bank report last year. Although the United States has lifted most sanctions on Syria, the country remains on the list of state sponsors of terrorism, a designation which carries its own sanctions, including financial ones. Last year, Syria made its first electronic transfer in 14 years with a Western bank, which was hailed as a key step toward rejoining the global banking system. But nearly a year later, Syria is still not connected to the SWIFT system that makes international wires and transfers possible, a major hurdle for investors. Instability within Mr. al-Sharaa's government and the lack of a functioning parliament nearly 9 months after elections have compounded a sense of uncertainty. There is a tendency in Syria for many of these projects to be announced, but then not to come to fruition, said Mr. Shar, the economist. Despite these challenges, Syria is working to attract foreign investment. The Port Authority is racing to get Syria's free trade zones, manufacturing sites and warehouses, often near ports and airports that have no tax or customs, ready with at least a bare-bone level of services. If I'm an investor who wants to come, but there's no electricity, there's no water, there's no steel, the basics needed for his work aren't there, said Mr. al-Sabti. Still, he cautioned Syrians to be careful not to appear that they are exploiting the misery that the war has brought. We don't want to say we succeeded because of a conflict, he said. Also from the New York Times, Macron makes a bid for new partners in Africa. President Emmanuel Macron of France opened an Africa summit in Nairobi, a city where almost no one speaks French. The decision to hold the decades-old summit outside of France, or Francophone Africa, for the first time reflected what analysts say is a reconfiguration of French diplomacy on the continent at a time when relations with some of France's former colonies are in tatters. It also showed the ways in which African nations are benefiting from new opportunities to diversify diplomatic partnerships, analysts said. On Monday, Mr. Macron talked up the possibilities of new collaboration at the two-day summit, which is being attended by roughly 30 African heads of state and government. Business leaders, including Aliko Dangote, a Nigerian who is the continent's richest investor, were among the attendees. A lot of solutions are made in the U.S. or made in China, Mr. Macron said as he opened the African Forward Summit alongside President William Ruto of Kenya. I think we have a common fight, he added, which is to build our strategic autonomy from Europe and Africa. And if we build it together, we will be much stronger. As evidence of that commitment, Mr. Macron announced about $27 billion of investment in Africa and invited African business leaders to invest in France. We are not the predators of this century, Mr. Macron told the African Report, a Paris-based magazine, in an interview before the summit. addressing France's brutal colonial history in Africa. In one viral moment during the summit on Monday, Mr. Macron got up from his seat at a youth forum and interpreted a presentation to demand that the audience stop chatting and listen to the speakers in silence or leave the room. "This is a total lack of respect," he said. Some applauded his intervention, while others on social media chided the president for using what they said was a patronizing tone. Mr. Macron has sought to distinguish himself from his predecessors by pointing out that he is the first French president to be born after the colonial era. He has vowed to restore African artifacts looted during France's rule. Yet the talk of a reset in relations and the outreach to countries where English is spoken comes against the backdrop of a sharp deterioration of France's influence in Francophone African countries. My reading of Macron's effort is that he is trying to save face, having lost the traditional friends in West Africa, said Amukoa Anangwe, a Kenyan political scientist who taught at the University of Dodoma in Tanzania. He is seeking a fallback in other African countries. The France-Africa Summit is one of many meetings held between African leaders and non-African heads of state. Russia, China, and Japan each hold regular Africa summits. Earlier this year, Prime Minister Gloria Meloni of Italy held the second Italy-Africa summit in the Ethiopian capital, Addis Ababa. She then attended the annual summit of the African Union and continent's main intergovernmental body. President Trump, who gutted U.S. humanitarian assistance to Africa last year, hosted five West African leaders at the White House last July to discuss economic cooperation. The gatherings are of particular interest to African leaders as they offer the chance to broaden sources of investment at a time of shifting global alliances, analysts say. Given the interest in the continent, African nationals have the chance to negotiate for better deals, said Macharia Munene, a lecturer in international relations at the United States International University in Nairobi. Hosting the summit has also offered Mr. Ruto of Kenya a chance to emphasize his diplomatic bona fides ahead of what is expected to be a tough re-election campaign next year. Kenya's Daily National newspaper on Monday carried a picture of Mr. Ruto in conversation with Mr. Macron with the headline, "Show of Might." It's time for a break. I'll be back in a moment with more news and stories from the New York Times.

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1: With more news and stories from the New York Times, I'm Harper Finn. First, stocks, bonds, and oil zigzag amid mixed signals on ceasefire. Stocks, bonds, and oil prices seesawed on Monday as investors parsed the signals coming from Washington and Tehran about the future of their tenuous ceasefire. A peace deal has remained elusive, as has the reopening of the Strait of Hormuz, a vital passageway in the Persian Gulf for shipments of a significant portion of the world's oil and gas. On Sunday, President Trump posted a new threat on social media. For Iran, the clock is ticking, and they better get moving, fast, or there won't be anything left of them. On Monday, Tasnim, the semi-official Iranian news agency, suggested that U.S. sanctions on Iran's oil would be temporarily relaxed as part of the deal. Later, Tasnim said that Iran would not agree to end its nuclear program, a crucial demand from the Trump administration for ending the war. Oil slips, reversing early jump. The price of Brent crude, the global benchmark for oil, oscillated with the headlines coming out of Iran on Monday, rising to around $111 a barrel in the early afternoon. West Texas Intermediate crude, the U.S. benchmark, rose 1.5% to roughly $107 a barrel. Stocks are mixed. Choppy trading continued on Monday, with the S&P 500 moving between small gains and losses. The index was roughly 0.3% lower midday, falling as oil prices rose. The index recorded its seventh straight week of gains on Friday. The bond market sell-off takes a breather. Bonds yields stabilized somewhat on Monday as investors reassess the outlook for inflation and government borrowing. A sharp sell-off last week reflected deepening worries about the effects of higher energy prices on the global economy, which could force central banks to raise interest rates to stem inflation and governments to spend more to cushion the blow from surging fuel costs. Bond yields move inversely to prices. The yield on the U.S. 10-year bond inched higher to around 4.6% on Monday and remained near its highest level since early 2025. Also from the New York Times, Long Island Railroad strike affects more than 250,000 commuters. Here's the latest. A strike on the Long Island Railroad, America's busiest passenger rail service, upended the commutes of more than 250,000 riders on Monday, who rely on the service to get to work. Five unions representing more than 3,500 workers, including engineers, signal workers, and machinists, walked off the job shortly after midnight on Saturday, after years-long negotiations over wages and other issues with the Metropolitan Transportation Authority fell apart. Monday was the first day that the strike affected weekday commuters. The strike has shut down the entire service, which carries an average of more than 270,000 passengers a day between Long Island and New York City. The MTA, the state agency that runs the railroad, is providing free bus service beginning Monday morning from six locations on Long Island to two subway stations in Queens, and in the opposite direction during the evening rush. Police officers and members of the LIRR workforce who are not on strike are expected to help direct passengers to buses at the stops. But the MTA said the shuttles would not be able to accommodate all the riders who rely on the railroad and encouraged people to work from home if they can. It also said that it would issue refunds to LIRR riders with monthly rail passes for business days without train service. On Sunday, Governor Kathy Hochul said that she had made major investments in the MTA to stabilize its finances, and that she would not agree to a deal that could force the agency to raise fares. "I worked hard to do that and don't want that undone. I will not let that be undone." she said. A spokesman for the union said in a statement on Sunday that their wage proposal was reasonable and that two federal review panels had sided with them. We remain ready to negotiate a fair agreement at any time and get back to work on behalf of Long Island commuters, the statement said. At Hicksville Station Monday morning, Sandra Parker, 50, a customer service worker who was striking for the first time in her 22 years at the LIRR, donned a red union shirt and held a sign that read, "Contract Now." We want to be able to live, put our kids through college, own our homes. What kind of legacy are we going to leave our children? She said. Carlos Velez, 52, a crew dispatcher on strike, said he felt for commuters and was eager to get back to work. If the strike could end 5 minutes ago, I'd be on the first train to Jamaica to continue my job, he said. Negotiations continued past 1 a.m. on Monday with no resolution and have since picked up again. Reactions from commuters were mixed, with some supporting the union's right to strike and others frustrated by long detours. Manoj Sharma, a software engineer, was boarding a Coach USA bus from Hicksville Monday morning with a sign saying it was bound for an A train stop in Queens. "I don't even know where Howard Beach is. This is going to be a long commute," said Mr. Sharma, 33. He hopes the strike will be over by midweek at the latest. "I can deal with it for a few days," he said. "But if it goes to Thursday or longer, it's really going to cut down on my productivity." Here's what to know. Why workers are striking. The striking workers are seeking a higher percentage-based salary increase in 2026 than the MTA was willing to offer. The workers represented by the unions, who make up about half of the railroad's workforce, have not had a raise since 2022. Negotiations collapsed when the two sides could not agree on terms, like a proposal to change health care plans that could raise costs for new hires. Previous stoppage. This strike is already longer than the last one on the Long Island Railroad in 1994. That two-day strike ended after Governor Mario Cuomo largely conceded to the union's terms. Economic toll. The strike could cost the region $61 million a day in lost economic activity, according to the state comptroller's office. Driving costs. Congestion pricing, the toll on drivers entering the busiest parts of Manhattan, will not be suspended during the strike, Ms. Hochul said, noting that she has no legal mechanism to suspend the program. Also from the New York Times. Mamdani's first city-owned grocery store is planned for the South Bronx. Mayor Zohran Mamdani, moving forward with a key campaign promise despite the concerns of some business leaders, plans to announce on Monday that New York City's first city-owned grocery store will open in Hunts Point in the Bronx next year. The mayor wants to create a 20,000-square-foot store at the peninsula, an affordable housing development in a neighborhood in the South Bronx with a high poverty rate. Mr. Mamdani has pledged to create 5 city-owned stores, one in each borough, with the aim of making groceries more affordable for some shoppers. He previously announced a store at La Marqueta in East Harlem in Manhattan that he wants to open by 2029. Making sure every New Yorker can buy fresh, affordable groceries in their own neighborhood is a key part of our affordability agenda, Mr. Mamdani said in a statement. We are proud to begin this work in the South Bronx and remain committed to opening a store in every borough before the end of our first term. Mr. Mamdani ran for mayor on a platform designed to address the high cost of living, including rising grocery bills. The city plans to waive rent and taxes for the 5 new grocery stores so that they can offer residents discounted prices on food. But the mayor's plan has raised concerns from some small business owners and economists, who worry that city-owned stores could hurt smaller supermarkets and question whether his approach is the best way to reduce grocery prices. Jerry Nunez, a manager at City Fresh Market near the East Harlem site, asked the mayor at a forum last month why he had chosen a neighborhood that already had several stores. "We're right around the corner," Mr. Nunez said. Why so close? Mr. Mamdani told him that East Harlem was an area where many are being priced out of the basic essentials. My vision is not that there isn't room for multiple grocery stores, Mr. Mamdani said. My vision is that there is a grocery store within New Yorkers' reach where they know that they can afford certain things. His administration is still examining locations for grocery stores in Brooklyn, Queens, and Staten Island, and encouraged property owners to recommend sites to the city online. The site in the Bronx is in a district represented by Representative Alexandria Ocasio-Cortez, a progressive ally who supports the mayor's grocery store plan. Ms. Ocasio-Cortez said in a statement that she was grateful to Mr. Mamdani for working to strengthen food access across the South Bronx. Access to affordable fresh food should not be a luxury determined by zip code. It should be a right, she said. The city council would have to approve funding for the stores, including the mayor's request to spend $70 million in capital dollars to build them. Julie Menon, the council speaker, has expressed concerns about how the plan would affect bodegas. The Peninsula is a project by the city's Economic Development Corporation to redevelop the former Spofford Juvenile Detention Facility, a troubled center that permanently closed in 2011. The campus is expected to include 740 units of affordable housing, space for light manufacturing and community events, and commercial space that will house the grocery store. A two-bedroom apartment at the development costs about $700 to $2,298 per month, depending on a family's income. The mayor's office said that it had chosen sites for the stores based on grocery store density, income inadequacy, and population density, and that there was only one full-service supermarket, Compare Foods Supermarket, within one-fourth of a mile of the Hunts Point location. The neighborhood along the East River is home to one of the largest food distribution facilities in the world. It became known for urban disinvestment in the 1970s and the fires that raged in the South Bronx. Despite city investments in the decades since, the poverty rate in Hunts Point was 36% in 2023, compared with 18% citywide, according to the Furman Center. Maria Torres, the president of the Point Community Development Corporation, a group that works on economic revitalization in the neighborhood, said that neighbors consistently requested a healthy food supermarket as part of the planning for the peninsula. We are incredibly excited and hopeful that this pilot project will deliver that to this community, she said. The opposition has been mobilizing to try to stop the stores. Frank Garcia, the chairman of the Multicultural Business Coalition, a nonprofit that opposes city-owned stores, said that he was trying to raise $1 million to highlight the concerns of store owners. The group is planning to hold a rally at City Hall on May 29th. When the city council is expected to hold a hearing about the city's Economic Development Corporation, which is overseeing the city-owned stores. Mr. Garcia said he was prepared to file a lawsuit to stop the stores. This is a waste of our tax dollars, he said. The mayor should sit down with us, and we can give him a real plan to bring down prices. Mr. Garcia said he had spoken to Ms. Menon's office about his concerns. Ms. Menon said in a statement that the city council was working to identify possible solutions to lower costs and address food insecurity. The council looks forward to receiving further details on the administration's proposal at the upcoming hearing, her spokesman said. Ruben Luna, who owns supermarkets in the Bronx and Manhattan, said he was worried that shoppers would flock to cheaper city-owned stores, leading to job losses at his locations. We're not going to survive, he said. There's no way we can compete. Also from the New York Times, children's mental health visits have shot up, research shows. A study of insurance claims for 1.8 million children found that the number of families raising mental health issues at visits to general practitioners rose sharply over a decade, with anxiety by far the fastest-growing complaint. The study, which was published on Monday in the journal JAMA Network Open, found that the number of pediatric visits rose to 9.7% in 2023 from 5.7% in 2014. The study included all insurance claims for children from ages 1 to 18 in Massachusetts, for a total of more than 1.8 million children. Visits were counted as mental health visits if a diagnostic code was included in the claim, either because the child or the family raised the issue, or because the child screened positive for mental health.

were seen for attention deficit and hyperactivity disorder, or ADHD, which rose to 6.7% from 5.0%. Depression, which rose to 1.6% from 1.2% over the same period. Autism spectrum disorder, which rose to 2.0% from 0.5%. And trauma, which rose to 1.6% from 0.8%. The fact that reports of anxiety so far outstripped the other conditions that were screened for, Dr. Brahim said, suggests that there's a true underlying change in symptoms. She said the findings suggest that behavioral health services, like psychotherapy, should be integrated into primary care to make it easier for families to access them. 1 in 10 children who walk through the door of primary care have a mental health need that comes up during their visit, she said. The magnitude of these issues is surprising. ADHD remained the most common mental health need noted at primary care visits during the study, though anxiety became nearly as common by the end of the study period. Though the coronavirus pandemic clearly exacerbated pediatric mental health problems, Dr. Brahim said, the trends found in the study preceded it. Increased screening for pediatric mental health could also be a contributing factor, she said. In 2022, the U.S. Preventive Services Task Force, a volunteer panel composed of medical experts, recommended that all children ages 8 and older be screened for anxiety in primary care settings. But this occurred late in the study period, and so did not account for the rise in anxiety, Dr. Brahim said. I think that, because of this, it's likely that documented rates of anxiety will probably continue to rise over time, much beyond the study period we examined here, she said. The new study comes as Health Secretary Robert F. Kennedy Jr. begins a multi-pronged effort to curb the prescription of psychiatric medications. Dr. Robert L. Trestman, the chairman of psychiatry and behavioral medicine at Virginia Tech's Carilion School of Medicine, who was not involved in the study, said the findings were consistent with his experience overseeing a psychiatric system in Western Virginia. He said there was a well-established rise in suicidal thoughts, which he said is pretty unambiguously tied to social media. Increasing mental health problems among children, he said, will affect developmental trajectories and will have profound impact in the years ahead. But he said primary care physicians typically have 12 minutes to spend with a patient. When they identify a problem, their options for providing treatments are limited by insurance reimbursement and a shortage of child psychiatrists. Therapy may be appropriate, he said, but who is going to provide it? Insurance frequently does not cover therapy, and families may not be able to take time off school or work to attend sessions. As a result, he said, medication is frequently the most accessible treatment for children in distress. To simply argue that children are getting too much medication misses the point, he said. The pill is not perfect, but it helps them to function and manage their symptoms. If you take away the one thing that is helping, what happens next? Also from the New York Times, teenagers arrested after drive-by shootings in Austin injure at least 4. 2 teenagers were among 3 people arrested after at least a dozen apparently random drive-by shootings in Austin, Texas, over the weekend left 4 people injured, the authorities said on Sunday. The teenage boys, 15 and 17, were arrested in connection with at least 12 separate drive-by shootings in the city's south and east on Saturday and Sunday, the Austin Police Department said. A 3rd person was taken into custody on Sunday night. Shots had been fired into 2 fire stations, 2 apartment buildings, and other houses. Austin Police Chief Lisa Davis said at a news conference on Sunday. The 3 people who were arrested had run from a car that had been stopped by police, according to Chief Davis. 4 people were injured, 1 of them critically, officials said. The city's mayor, Kirk Watson, said during an earlier news briefing on Sunday that there was no apparent motive.
In

0: fact, these actions appear to be random," Mr. Watson said. The 15-year-old had stolen a gun from a store on Saturday, Chief Davis said, adding that there was a warrant for the 17-year-old for the theft of a gun from the same store. The teenagers also stole over 4 vehicles, she added. These are dangerous kids, out causing havoc in the city, and they had to be taken into custody, and they were, safely, Chief Davis said. Also from the New York Times, this bookstore gets good mileage. Rita Collins' white Ford Transit van has more than 100,000 miles on it, earned on drives through all but 10 of the United States. Parked in front of the Grand Bakery in Dadaville, Alabama, on a recent cloudy morning, she watched as a woman walked by, glanced at the van, did a double take, and hesitated. "It's a bookstore," Collins said with her big, charismatic smile. "You can go inside." "Oh, my," the woman exclaimed. "I'm a fool for books." St. Rita's Amazing Traveling Bookstore, Textual Apothecary, its name painted on the sides and back of the van, is a vehicle for the cross-pollination of people and conversation. That's what has evolved since Collins, now 74, began imagining her retirement dream more than a decade ago. Not just selling high-quality, inexpensive books, but setting her love of people, places, and the wonders of a good read all in motion together. Over the years, Collins taught, opened a bakery/cafe, and did social services work for older adults. She left the United States after 9/11 and eventually taught English in Romania and the Czech Republic. At 60, she said, she decided it was time to return and figure out her next steps. She took a course with the American Booksellers Association, seeking to learn what it would take to open a bookstore in Eureka, the small Montana town where she lived. Ultimately, she decided that Eureka didn't have the adult population to support an independent bookstore. Nor did she have the desire to be tethered to a brick-and-mortar business 6 days a week, impinging on her love of travel. Still determined to figure out how to share her passion for reading with those in far-flung places, perhaps without their own bookshops, she brainstormed with friends, Googled traveling bookstores, and got advice from the owner of the only one she could find, located in Swansea, Wales. In 2013, her dream became a reality with a minimal investment, a van fitted with wooden shelves at a 15-degree angle so that the 700-book inventory stays in place while she motors around the United States. Think a library bookmobile that goes well beyond a neighborhood or two. She named it after St. Rita, the patron saint of impossible causes. Large enough for 2 adults to peruse the varied selections at the same time, it has the magical, cozy feeling of a grown-up playhouse. It's not uncommon to find children sprawled on the rug, deep in a picture book. Each year, Collins picks a region, plans a precise itinerary, and sets up in all sorts of locations. Farmers markets, festivals, brew pubs, museums, and birthday parties among them. She has been invited to speak to church congregations and book clubs. While all the books are donated, Collins curates to be sure the ones on sale are in excellent condition. Hardcovers are $9 a piece, paperbacks $7, children's books $1. There are sections for art and music, spirituality, travel, fiction, health, cooking, writing, and more. She is so often asked what her favorite book is and has such difficulty answering that there is a section titled Faves for her own ever-changing choices. During this year's 5-week swing through the South, it showcased books by Ann Michaels, Ann Patchett, Willa Cather, Atul Gawande, M.L. Stedman, and Anthony Doerr, among others. During her journeys, people frequently give her books, replenishing her stock, though the exchanges can go both ways. At the U.S. Space and Rocket Center in Huntsville, Alabama, Collins gifted a copy of Kristen Hanna's The Great Alone to Pat Ammons, the center's director of communications, to thank her for having the bookstore there. Ammons protested, then relented. "I will bring you books in exchange. Paper will rain down," she warned. Collins does not sleep in the bookstore, but stays mostly in people's homes, with friends or friends of friends. Sometimes she is hosted by complete strangers. Unlike other bookstores, hers offers the singular advantage of one-on-one service for each customer. And the books are just the starting point. "My work is talking to people," she says. "When you come, you're probably going to have a conversation with me. It has allowed me to meet so many different kinds of people." A natural extrovert, Collins feels enriched by sharing stories of her adventures and learning about the lives of those in places unfamiliar to her. Once, in Colorado, a woman who had no money gave her 24 eggs in exchange for some books. Recently, in Raleigh, North Carolina, a woman showed up with a gold-framed, 100-year-old lithograph of St. Rita and insisted she accept it as a gift. Taking photos with Collins is a given, but sometimes the appreciation goes further. "Thanks for bringing joy," Shannon Milliman said after Collins stopped outside the Singing River Brewing Company in Florence, Alabama. Milliman, the town's poet laureate, wrote a poem on the spot and recited it to those gathered outside the van, saying of Collins, "She sells cookbooks, spirituality, Einstein, old Ulysses Grant. Like an old-timey medicine woman, she's got what ails you." "I had a moment of nostalgia when you pulled up and opened the door," Katie Stokes told Collins in the parking lot of the Space Center. "That's what it felt like as a kid growing up in this country among cow fields when the bookmobile would come." While there are library bookmobiles and other bookstores housed in trucks, and more food trucks than ever, Collins believes hers is the rare traveling bookstore. She wishes there were more, pointing out that there is little overhead and a lot of freedom to open and close at will. When she's not on the road, the van is simply parked in her driveway. "It's just me deciding where I'm going to set up," she said. "I can decide if the weather sucks, I'm going to close early, or this is a great crowd, I'll stay here longer." "There's a big market out there," she added. "I'm one person with one van, and I can't do the whole United States. I mean, I try, but I can't do it all." You have been listening to news and stories from the New York Times. I'm Harper Finn, wishing you a blessed day.
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12: It is Monday, May 18th, 2026. I'll be reading the USA Today newspaper for today. Headline here is U.S. mulls charges against Castro. This is an article by Rick Jervis for USA Today. For years, the images haunted Jose Basulto. Two Cessna planes exploding 6 minutes apart in the airspace more than 18 miles from Cuba's coast. Four good friends and fellow volunteers vaporized in a fireball, their debris raining down to the sea, their bodies never seen again. Basulto, 85, founder of the Miami-based exile group Brothers to the Rescue, piloted a third plane and was the only one to escape the Cuban MiG-29's missiles. An accounting of the February 24, 1996 shootdown by the Organization of American States Inter-American Commission on Human Rights shows. I have navigated these years with pain in my heart, seeing that a crime remained unpunished, Basulto told USA Today in an interview. I've been thinking about this for a long time, and I believe the moment has finally arrived for justice to be served. Basulto and Brothers to the Rescue are at the center of recent reports that the United States is considering filing an indictment against Cuba's ailing leader, Raul Castro, 94. The island's de facto authority and longtime military leader in connection with the shootings. The possible charges are related to the 1996 shootdown of two Cessna planes piloted by Brothers to the Rescue volunteers by Cuban Air Force MiG fighter planes, sources told USA Today. The potential indictment comes at a tense time between the two longtime Cold War foes. After the democratic midnight extraction and arrest of Venezuela's former president Nicolas Maduro in January, the United States has been steadily increasing pressure on Cuba, cutting off its oil supply, tightening sanctions, and hinting at potential military action while offering an economic deal if changes are made. An indictment against Castro or other Cuban leaders is widely seen as a potential first step toward upending Cuba's political status quo, including unleashing military action on the island. USA Today has reached out to the Cuban embassy in Washington for comment. News that the United States was looking to indict Castro came hours after CIA Director John Ratcliffe led a delegation to Havana on May 14th to deliver a message from President Donald Trump to Cuban officials and Raulito Guillermo Rodriguez Castro, who is the elder Castro's grandson. The shootdown of the Brothers to the Rescue planes were one of the most politically charged events between the United States and Cuba. It led to federal lawsuits against Cuba and even spawned the 2019 movie Wasp Network, which portrayed how Cuban spies were involved in the incident. For Basulto, it means a shot at justice, three decades in the making. This has been on my heart ever since the assassination took place, he said. I believe that God is with us, and that beyond the human courts, it is God who will ultimately decide what comes of this. Searching for Cubans lost at sea. Basulto found Brothers to the Rescue in 1991 during a crushing economic crisis in Cuba following the fall of the Soviet Union and the cessation of subsidies to the communist island. Many Cubans launched across the Florida Straits in homemade watercraft, at times just a few inner tubes fastened together, trying to reach U.S. shores for a chance at asylum. In 1994, more than 35,000 Cubans immigrated to the United States States via makeshift rafts in what became known as the Cuban rafter crisis. To resolve the crisis, then-President Bill Clinton directed that Cuban asylum seekers picked up at sea be sent to the U.S. naval base at Guantanamo Bay, Cuba. Basalto's planes would typically fly a few miles apart over large quadrants of the Florida Straits, zigzagging over endless swaths of sea and peering down into the white caps for signs of life. Once a raft was spotted, the pilot would drop supplies and then radio in the raft's position to the U.S. Coast Guard, which would motor over and collect the occupants. His pilots helped rescue more than 5,000 Cubans stranded at sea, Basalto said. But they would also fly into Cuban airspace and at least once drop anti-government leaflets over Havana. A native of Santiago de Cuba, Basalto was touted as a hero in Miami's Cuban exile world, a veteran of the failed Bay of Pigs invasion, who later admitted to participating in other CIA-led missions against the Cuban regime. He was also marked as a provocateur and a terrorist by Cuban officials. On the afternoon of February 24, 1996, Basalto took off on a mission looking for rafters. He was joined by two other planes carrying four people, Carlos Costa, Armando Alejandre Jr., Mario de la Peña, and Pablo Morales. Morales had been rescued by Brothers to the Rescue 4 years earlier while attempting to cross the straits on a makeshift raft and later joined the group as a co-pilot. The other three were all U.S. citizens. Costa and de la Peña, who were piloting the two planes, alerted air traffic controllers in both Miami and Havana of their flight plans, which would take them to the 24th parallel, considered the northernmost limit of the Havana flight information region, according to the Inter-American Commission report. Cuban pilots celebrated shooting. As the two aircraft approached the 24th parallel, the Cuban Air Force deployed two MIGs to intercept them. At 3:21 p.m., the Cuban pilot spotted one of the smaller planes, got authorization to engage, and fired an air-to-air missile, leaving nothing but an oil slick on the sea below, according to the report. 6 minutes later, they fired on the second plane, obliterating that as well. The Cuban pilots were recorded celebrating the shooting, and their words later appeared in reports. "We blew his expletive deleted off," one pilot exclaimed. "He won't give us any more expletive trouble." After the second Cessna was destroyed, one of the pilots could be heard saying, "Homeland or death, you bastards. The other one is also down." The Cuban pilots never radioed a warning to the smaller planes, as warranted by international law, according to the report. Basalto, flying in the general vicinity with three passengers, returned to the group's base at Opa-locka Airport near Miami. "They were American citizens," he said. "The planes they were flying were destroyed. They were American aircraft, properly licensed, and they were flying there by right, a right they were fully entitled to exercise." The Inter-American Commission report concluded that Cuba is responsible for violating the right to life. Cuban officials defended the attack, claiming the planes violated Cuban airspace and threatened their sovereignty. Following international outcry over the shootings, Clinton tightened sanctions against Cuba and a year later signed into law the Helms-Burton Act, codifying the strictest U.S. sanctions against the land. At the time, Raul Castro was Cuba's defense minister and head of the Cuban Armed Forces. He has been widely viewed as the operational commander of the country's military and intelligence apparatus at the time of the shootdown. In 2006, El Nuevo Herald published a report detailing audio recordings it claimed showed Raul Castro admitting to giving the orders to shoot down the Cessnas. "I told them, the MIG pilots, to try to knock them down over Cuban territory, but they, the Brothers to the Rescue aircraft, would enter Havana and go away," the voice alleged to be Raul Castro said on the recording. "Of course, with one of those missiles air-to-air, what comes down is a ball of fire that will fall on the city. Well, knock them down into the sea when they reappear." Spies among us. Later, it was revealed that Cuban spies had infiltrated the group and their espionage may have contributed to the shootdown. One of the spies, Juan Pablo Roque, led fled to Cuba the day before the fateful flights, while another, Gerardo Hernandez Nordello, provided Havana with flight schedules of the planes. Hernandez and four other spies were later arrested and became known as the Cuban Five. In December 2014, as part of thawing of relations between Cuba and the United States initiated by President Barack Obama, three of the spies were released and deported to Cuba in exchange for Alan Gross, a U.S. contractor who was jailed in Cuba for trying to pass along satellite equipment to the island's Jewish community. On February 13, 2026, four U.S. lawmakers led by Representative Mario Diaz-Balart of Florida asked Trump to indict Raul Castro as a way of addressing a longstanding injustice that, under your leadership, your administration is uniquely positioned to resolve once and for all. Basalto said rumors of an imminent indictment for Raul Castro had been percolating in Miami for some time. He said he would like to see other Cuban leaders indicted in connection with the shootdown as well. Everyone who bears guilt should be indicted, he said. There are quite a few guilty parties involved. Raul Castro is one of them, perhaps the principal figure among them. Here in Miami, there were many spies for the Castro government who were even linked to the FBI and were pretending to serve the interests of the United States. All of them must be indicted because they are part of that murder. For now, Basalto said he is closely watching the developing talks between the United States and Cuba and holds out hope that there still could be change in Cuba. I've never lost hope, he said. I don't know when the date will be nor what the method will be, but I do have hope. I believe in God, and I believe there is a higher power presiding over all of this that will make that happen. Let's go to the front page story below the fold. USA's 250th opens with prayer and a fight. This is an article by Susan Page, the Washington Bureau Chief for USA Today. Anniversary highlights nation history. Division. The unofficial opening of the American semi-quincentennial on the National Mall started with a prayer at sunrise. That was followed by a day of hallelujahs and amens and testimonials of Christian musical performances and military bands. The Rededicate 250 event was slated to feature a video greeting by President Donald Trump and other speeches in person or taped from Secretary of State Marco Rubio, Pentagon Chief Pete Hegseth, and House Speaker Mike Johnson. The government's most powerful leaders were poised to focus on the centrality of the nation's Christian roots from its founding, an assertion of some dispute and debate, and the need to rededicate the nation to those values. A historic gathering to give thanks to God's providence, reflect on our nation's story, and rededicate America as one nation under God, the organizers Freedom 250 declared. This year's celebrations for the 250th anniversary of the Declaration of Independence have underscored the history and resilience of the world's oldest constitutional democracy. But they also have spotlighted today's divides over issues as large as the appropriate role of religion in politics, and as particular as the color of the Lincoln Memorial reflecting pool. The festival, dominated by Christian voices, delighted the thousands of people who attended in a balmy Sunday, pushing strollers and carrying blankets to spread on the grassy expanse. For some other Americans, it failed to reflect the nation's religious diversity. And many historians said it misrepresented the role of Christianity in the Republic's founding. This outrageous event makes a mockery of a core constitutional tenet of American life, the separation of church and state, essentially promoting a particular flavor of white evangelical Protestantism as state-sponsored religion, said Robert Weissman, co-president of Public Citizen. The left-leaning watchdog group called the festival a program for the Church of Trump. Plugging leaks, the liquid kind, the reflecting pool, sans water, that means without water, was a half mile up the mall. Workers who are repairing leaks and painting the basin, a color Trump has dubbed American flag blue, have drained it for now. That project is the subject of some dispute and debate, too. A nonprofit group called the Cultural Landscape Foundation has sued the Interior Department to halt the painting, arguing that under federal law, changing the pool's color, a key character-defining feature of the site, required historic review. The previous gray and achromatic hue created the illusion of a greater depth and prompted more profound contemplation, the group said. Meanwhile, costs for the refurbishment have reportedly risen, and the original May 22nd deadline to finish the work no longer seems realistic. Trump has promised it will be finished by July 4th, when the mall will host the nation's iconic fireworks display. God picked America for a reason. That's a quote here. An all-day festival called a National Jubilee of Prayer, Praise, and Thanksgiving was organized by a public-private partnership called Freedom 250 and financed in part by federal funds. The area was fenced and visitors had to go through magnetometers to enter, but the mood in the morning was relaxed and festive. Why did attendees make their way to the event? I was led by the Lord, said Sandy Brown, 63, of Raceland, Kentucky, who drove to Washington with a friend from her church, Tom Huff, 78. God has blessed this country, and he still is, Huffman, a retired police chief, said. He picked America for a reason, and he picked Trump for a reason. Trump may appear only on videotape, but he was a heavy presence. Baseball caps for sale near the entrance said, Jesus is my savior, Trump is my president. A lone protester marched down the middle of the street with a bullhorn shouting, Trump for prison. The blocks-long line for those waiting to file onto the mall tried to drown her out, chanting, praise God. The event sparked controversy because it featured almost entirely Christian voices. There were threads of Christian nationalism, a belief that the United States has been and should be defined by Christianity. Many American scholars dispute that, saying the founders were wary of a state religion and made the separation of church and state part of the First Amendment. They note that Thomas Jefferson, the primary drafter of the Declaration of Independence, believed in God but didn't embrace Christian theology. The 15 speakers listed in the program, including 14 Christians and one Orthodox Jew, Rabbi Meir Slovovichek, two of the scheduled speakers were Catholics and seven were evangelical leaders, including Franklin Graham, son of the famous preacher Billy Graham. These days, nearly two-thirds of the adults in America identified as Christians. The nonpartisan Pew Research Center found in a 2024 study, while almost one in three were unaffiliated with any religion. A total of 7% were members of other religions, among them Jews and Muslims. About one in four Americans, 23%, were white evangelical Protestants. They comprise one of the most loyal parts of Trump's political base. In his three presidential campaigns, about 8 in 10 voted for him. Celebrating nation or president? Question mark. For critics who accuse Trump of undermining democratic guardrails, the semi-quincentennial creates a quandary. How to celebrate the nation if you don't want to embrace the president? Few blocks from Sunday's rally, a Christian group called Faithful America floated a 15-foot-tall balloon that showed a cow wearing a blue suit, red tie, and shock of blonde hair. The progressive organization, which opposes Christian nationalism, described the balloon as a golden calf with a Trump-like visage. Trump has been undeterred, casting himself at the center of the country's celebration. The golden age of America is upon us, just in time for one of the biggest events in the history of our country, he declared during a July 4th celebration in Iowa last year. We will celebrate the 250th anniversary of America's founding with a birthday party, the likes of which you have never seen before. Cue the fireworks. They're colorful explosions above the Washington Monument. What the president says will be the biggest display ever, are slated to follow in 6 weeks. Let's go to a totally different story. look up Venus, Moon, to appear side by side. This is by Eric Lagata for USA Today. In April, NASA's Artemis II astronauts ventured near the Moon and returned with some stunning new photos of our closest celestial neighbor. Now, the Moon is about to have more company, and sky gazers should easily be able to see it. Venus will join the Moon May 18th, that's today, in a cosmic event known as a conjunction. The meetup presents spectators with a rare opportunity to see phenomenon in which at least two celestial bodies appear from our vantage on Earth to be near one another. The conjunction, which will be widely visible across the United States and around the world, is the latest time that Venus and the Moon have had a rendezvous in the Earth's sky. Venus, which in March appeared with Saturn, also formed a conjunction with the Moon in September. Here's everything to know about the upcoming Moon and Venus conjunction. What is a conjunction? A conjunction is an astronomical event in which at least two planets, or in this case, a planet and a moon, appear to our vantage from Earth to be close together in the sky. Even though the planets are in reality still tens of millions or even billions of miles apart, the events present a special opportunity for astronomers and casual stargazers to see multiple worlds in our solar system at one time. So what causes these to take place? As planets in our solar system orbit the sun at varying speeds, sometimes their orbital paths bring them close together on the same side of the sun. When this event lines up with our view from Earth, we get a conjunction, says the nonprofit Planetary Society. When is the conjunction? The Moon and Venus are due to have a cosmic meetup that should be visible on May 18th. Again, that's today. Those who look up tonight will have not only a chance to seeing Venus, one of the brightest objects in the sky after the sun, but a crescent moon that is just bright enough to be seen without stealing the show. Of course, clouds could hamper the view. How full will the moon be on May 18th? The moon will be just about 5% full and in a waxing crescent phase, according to the Old Farmer's Almanac. That means just a silver sliver of Earth's only natural satellite will be illuminated as part of its near-facing side faces away from our planet. Tips to see the show. For those of us in the Northern Hemisphere, spotting the conjunction shouldn't prove too difficult. Simply locate the moon in the western sky and Venus should shine brightly underneath it. Want to find a dark area near you? Dark Sky International is a U.S. nonprofit that maintains a list of designated dark sky communities around the world, including 174 in the United States. Do you need a telescope? Telescopes certainly will enhance the view, but spectators don't need any equipment to spot the moon and Venus in the pre-dawn sky. So maybe we'll be able to go out and see it, depending on how many clouds are in the sky, right? Let's go to the forum section. This is URSA, Letters to the Editor. There's a photo here of a cruise ship, and it says, Rocking the Boat. And this is about looks like about the hantavirus and what people have to say about that. List the first letters from Don McNulty from Georgia. Cruising is the ultimate getaway from real life. You don't have to worry about anything. You can drink without having to worry about driving. There are more dining options than you could possibly cover. There's entertainment and activities for nearly every interest and activity level. If you do it often enough, the cruise line will do your laundry for you. And if you still find it boring, you can get off the boat to visit an exotic port of call for the day. Our favorite cruises have involved the opportunity to just totally unwind, sit on the balcony, sip a cold drink, and watch the ocean pass by. Not a care in the world. We've met some fascinating people on cruises and stayed in touch with them after we returned home. That said, we also contracted COVID-19 and who knows what else from so many people in such a confined space, but the positive experiences and memories far outweigh the unpleasant. Let's go to a letter by Dora Smith from Texas. Why pay thousands of dollars to sit in a lawn chair in the sun all day? Seems rare to go on a cruise and not catch some very nasty virus. It is impossible to keep norovirus off ships. Some people can spread the virus for weeks, and employees are underpaid and don't get enough time off. A couple of family members went on a cruise, God doesn't even know why, and they came home with COVID-19, and I thought they were lucky. I don't understand the notion of paying enough to buy a car on common amenities available for far cheaper and far closer to home. During the pandemic, a guy at Disneyland with his family said you can't go through life worrying about it. At Camp Mystic in Texas, when the Guadalupe River surged over 26 feet amid a very violent storm in July, staff were more focused on soothing kids with hymns of praise than heading for high ground. The ability of people to deny danger is phenomenal, she says. Let's go to this letter by Bob Aronson from Illinois. Cruises make travel accessible, but at an environmental cost. Because my wife frequently suffers from fatigue, it's good to be close to everything, such as entertainment, dining, nice places to exercise, and toilets. At times when she does not feel up to doing activities, I can have fun and be nearby in case she needs me. Phone texting apps work on the ship's Wi-Fi service. On the downside, and counterintuitively, cruise ships are an environmental disaster. They are at least the least efficient means of transportation, generating about 421 kilograms of CO2 per day per passenger, 8 times more than equivalent land-based vacations. I drive an electric car, but it doesn't make up for this discrepancy, he says. This letter is from Drew Taylor from Texas. There is a cruise for every taste and budget. We have purposefully stayed away from the largest ships, bigger than many towns in the United States. We've heard that the resources are often strained by the larger crowds. That said, we also look forward to smaller boutique experiences like those offered by Ritz-Carlton. Look, these aren't for everyone. We know the bad experiences make the news, and that's fine. We have never felt unsafe on a ship. Our room was cleaned by the same person every day, and the best ships are staffed to keep all public areas sanitary. If you think you'll be miserable, then don't bother. And the last story is also from Illinois, Tony Urbaniak. For 40 years, every once in a while, like when a new world's largest cruise ship is built, I think maybe I'd like to see it. And then, bam, another story of some sort of virus attacks a ship and everyone has to spend the rest of their time with nasty things coming out of both ends. Doesn't sound like a great time to me. Fortunately, I've discovered plenty of YouTube clips of people on these enormous petri dishes, and the ships do look great, but that's as close as I'm ever going to get. Let's go to the 50 states section. Highlighted state is California, Del Norte County, California. A deadly disease threatens some of the West Coast's most important cultural and environmental plants has spread again, this time to Yurok tribal lands in Del Norte County. With cultural practices, ceremonial uses, and subsistence on the line, the 6,000-member tribe is making an all-hands effort to curb the spread of sudden oak death. Or SODS, the forest disease caused by an invasive water mold known as P. ramorum, has killed millions of trees in California and Oregon forests. The organism also causes ramorum blight, which, although not deadly, affects leaves and twigs of other plants. And let's go to Tuscaloosa, Alabama. The University of Alabama has about 65 construction projects underway, totaling about $575 million, said Jennifer Sumners, campus development communication manager. The most immediately noticeable temporary change for most is right at the heart of campus, the stretch of University Boulevard from Rose Administration Circle to 6th Avenue. It's closed for storm sewer work until July 18th. Juneau, Alaska, elementary students in Juneau will no longer get early Monday dismissal starting next school year after the school board voted to end the practice, citing impacts on families and a lack of evidence that it improved learning. Phoenix, Arizona, a new report from the Arizona Auditor General's Office accuses the Arizona Department of Education of mishandling millions of dollars through the Empowerment Scholarship Account Program. Among the report's discoveries, auditors found that the state could not prove approve, it reviewed, or took action on over 500,000 high-risk expenditure transactions from July 2023 to October 2025, totaling nearly $100 million. Fort Smith, Arkansas. Chemical spill on the east side of Port Smith has raised concerns about potential damage to the city's sewer and drainage systems, though officials say drinking water remains safe. City officials told the Fort Smith Board of Directors that while no contamination reached the drinking water supply, the release of thousands of gallons of industrial chemicals may have affected infrastructure and nearby waterways. Denver, Colorado. Water levels at Colorado Reservoir are expected to be low this summer following historically low snowpack, and that will likely impact water recreation. Hartford, Connecticut. State health officials reported that Connecticut has confirmed its first case of clade 1 mpox in a recent traveler to Western Europe. Wilmington, Delaware. Wilmington is closing the Christina Park Tent Village on June 15th. Washington District of Columbia. Washington's Metropolitan Area Transit Authority officials say a new Metro Rail station for the planned RFK Stadium isn't feasible because it would cost over $1 billion, take too long to build, cause major disruptions, and still duplicate service already provided by Stadium Armory, making it impossible to finish by the stadium's targeted 2030 opening. Jacksonville, Florida. State Attorney General James Uthmeyer filed a lawsuit seeking a $5 million fine against the city of Jacksonville for keeping logbooks that recorded information about people carrying guns into City Hall and another heavily visited city building. Athens, Georgia. The U.S. Department of Agriculture plans to begin renovating its field services laboratory in Athens this summer as it provides for an increased number of employees at the new science center. Honolulu, Hawaii. Wallet Hub ranked Hawaii fifth in the United States for children's health care in 2026. Caldwell, Idaho. Caldwell officials say downtown construction will continue into at least June due to deep excavation challenges and high groundwater that have significantly slowed progress. Rockford, Illinois. UW Health, Swedish American Hospital, has been recognized for its efforts in organ and tissue donation. The hospital received the Silver Award of Hope from the UW Organ and Tissue Donation, according to a community announcement. West Lafayette, Indiana, a nearly $2 million cooperative agreement awarded to Purdue University to study AI as a means to help former inmates reenter society was not properly controlled. An audit from the U.S. Department of Justice Office of the Inspector General found. Johnston, Iowa. Johnston will be the corporate headquarters for Vylor, that's V-Y-L-O-R, the giant Corteva agriscience seed spinoff the $55 billion company has announced. Topeka, Kansas. Shawnee County Health Department reported a measles exposure at the Topeka Baptist Church. Frankfort, Kentucky. Students and alumni of Kentucky State University filed a class action lawsuit arguing the restructuring of the historically black university under a recently passed state law is a civil rights violation. St. Bernard Parish, Louisiana. American Sugar Refining announced that it will invest nearly $800 million in an expansion and modernization at the company's Domino Sugar Refinery in Louisiana, building on the state's ongoing industrial boom. Sanford, Connecticut. Sanford will keep its Pride Month tradition of flying a rainbow flag in June, but the banner is moving to what one councilor called a more fitting and prominent spot. The city council voted to raise the flag in Gateway Park near Number One Pond. Williamsport, Maryland. The vandalism at a Department of Justice attorney referenced during an April federal court hearing about a Williamsport area ICE facility involved $144,550 in damage to 18 sport utility vehicles, according to Washington County Sheriff's Office. Wellesley, Massachusetts. Massachusetts Bay Community College is launching a new Associate in Science degree in Diagnostic Medical Sonography. According to community announcement, the program, which takes effect in the 2026-27 academic year, is expected to combine classroom instruction, lab practice, and supervised clinical experiences to prepare students for careers in ultrasound technology. Detroit, Michigan. The Detroit Zoo has welcomed a young adult male giraffe from a zoo from Utah. Officials announced the giraffe named Nguvu, that's N-G-U-V-U, arrived from Utah's Hogle Zoo in Salt Lake City and will be introduced to the rest of the herd. St. Paul, Minnesota. The Minnesota Senate approved a package of bills aimed at reining in the U.S. Immigration and Customs Enforcement officers after more than 3,000 federal agents descended on Minnesota for what the Department of Homeland Security called its largest immigration enforcement operations ever. South Haven, Mississippi. Elon Musk's artificial intelligence company, XAI, has nearly doubled its total number of unpermitted turbines at the South Haven power plant since December 2025. The Mississippi Department of Environmental Quality staff confirmed that the total number of temporary turbines is 46. Nearly 30 turbines have been added since August 2025. Springfield, Missouri. Missouri State University swimmers will soon be coached by a 12-time Olympic medalist. MSU Athletics has announced that Ryan Lochte, the third most decorated swimmer in Olympic history, will join Missouri State's swimming staff as an assistant coach. Helena, Montana. Montana's heart disease-related death rate has risen 9.7% since 2014, according to a recent NICE-RX study, placing the state fifth nationally for the largest increase. Kearney, Nebraska. The University of Nebraska at Kearney and University of Nebraska Medical Center celebrated the opening of the Douglas A. Christensen Rural Health Education Complex, which they say is now the nation's largest rural healthcare teaching facility. Reno, Nevada. Kaiser Permanente is doubling down on the Reno market as the Bay Area-based healthcare company eyes a new office near downtown. Portsmouth, New Hampshire. The city council recently took an important step to combat food insecurity in Portsmouth schools. The council voted unanimously to pass a motion made by City Councilor Michelle Flynn to have city staff coordinate with the Portsmouth School Board and staff to jointly establish a school food insecurity task force. Wayne, New Jersey. The public library is planning one of the most ambitious projects in its history by totally redesigning its vast interior, which has only had a piecemeal improvement until now. The estimated $6 million endeavor, which may not start before March 2027, will provide safer and smarter flow through the 44,000 square foot building. The upgrades will give better access to all patrons, offering a bigger elevator, more parking spots, and a wider entrance. Las Cruces, New Mexico. The city of Las Cruces will ask voters to approve $26 million in general obligation bonds to renovate the Thomas Bradigan Memorial Library. The library renovation has long been identified as a priority project by members of the community and city council. Members of the city council provide a library master plan in 2024, but a funding source had not been previously approved. Albany, New York. New York is among the best states to be a police officer. Wallet Hub says the Empire State ranked as the 13th best state to be a police officer. Asheville, North Carolina. The city will consider shifting $9.2 million of its Hurricane Helene recovery funding to repair single-family housing after its initial plan would only repair about 8 homes. Fargo, North Dakota. The Great Plains Food Bank has begun building a 70,000 square foot statewide distribution center in Fargo to boost storage capacity by 57% and meet rising demand after serving more than 167,000 people last year, with a new facility expected to open in the fall of 2027. Grafton, Ohio. The Ohio Department of Youth Services broke ground on 2 36-bed youth prisons, beginning its plan to build smaller facilities facilities around the state in hopes of addressing ongoing safety issues. Governor Mike DeWine said the initiative will improve outcomes for troubled youth. Norman, Oklahoma, highly trafficked 416,766 square foot retail power center in Norman is now under new ownership. University Town Center, a Class A premium shopping destination that accounts for 7.5% of Norman's sales tax revenue, according to City Finance Department data, was purchased by a group of local investors. Eugene, Oregon, City Council greenlit the University of Oregon's plan to build dorms up to 85 feet tall on the east edge of the campus. South Anvil Township, Pennsylvania, after a public outcry over the last few months, petitioners withdrew their proposal for a $1.7 billion data center in South Anvil Township. Providence, Rhode Island, two more pairs of Catholic parishes in Rhode Island are merging, and a quasi-parish is being eliminated, the Diocese of Providence announced. Pickens County, South Carolina. Pickens County planners have slammed the brakes once again on Realty Link's redevelopment proposal for the Greenville-Pickens Speedway. The Pickens County Planning Commission voted to deny Phase 5 of the Greenville-Pickens Speedway proposal. Sioux Falls, South Dakota, Sioux Falls Public School students will see a couple changes to assessments next school year. Those changes are a result of work done throughout this school year to see which assessments are useful, necessary, or aligned with effective teaching. Clarksville, Tennessee, Tennessee's first Wawa is set to open in Clarksville on June 18th. Waco, Texas, the official Dr. Pepper Museum located in Waco, roughly 100 miles south of Dallas, unveiled the world's largest Dr. Pepper bottle on May 9th in celebration of the museum's 35th anniversary. Sand Hollow State Park, Utah, the new Zion Spartan trifecta race is coming to southern Utah on March 6th and 7th, 2027 at Sand Hollow State Park and Sand Mountain. Enosburg Falls, Vermont. Vermont's attorney general reached a settlement with Franklin Foods, which will pay $265,000 and implement corrective waste plants after years of alleged wastewater permit violations at the Enosburg Falls processing plant. Staunton, Virginia, McSwain Elementary School will be getting a modular classroom to help alleviate overcrowding at the Staunton School on North Coulter Street. The Staunton School Board approved purchasing the four-classroom structure, which was referred to as a learning cottage in language used by administrative staff at the meeting on May 11th. Olympia, Washington, the conservative political committee Let's Go Washington plans to soon begin gathering signatures as part of its push to overturn the state's new income tax on high earners, Washington State Standard reported, but the group said it remains undecided whether it will pursue a ballot measure this fall or an initiative to the legislature, which would be likely to end up on the ballot in 2027. Philippi, West Virginia, Vandalia Health Broaddus Hospital in North Central West Virginia is now an approved site for the Federal National Institute for Occupational Safety and Health Coal Workers Health Surveillance Program, giving coal miners expanded access to specialized lung screenings closer to home. Milwaukee, Wisconsin, plans are proceeding for an indoor farm at Rockwell Automation Inc.'s Milwaukee headquarters with it to begin operating this year. Clock Tower Farms will house 72 Fork Farms Flex Acre hydroponic systems within unused space at Rockwell's offices. Those hydroponic systems use nutrient-infused recirculated water to grow crops. In Casper, Wyoming, Casper City Council approved a resolution formally declaring blight in 7 areas of the city, paving the way for urban renewal financing tools following a recent blight study. And let's go to the sports section. Highlighted story here on the front page is highest pursuit achieved. Billie Jean King rewrites story with inspiring late life victory. This is by Sydney Henderson. International Tennis Hall of Famer Billie Jean King has made her fair share of history throughout her illustrious career. And now the 82-year-old has a degree to match. 6 decades after leaving Cal State LA to pursue a professional tennis career and become the number one player in the world, King is set to graduate Monday, that's today, after completing her bachelor's degree in history. Like a true champion, she likened her return to college to a game of tennis. It's like a match. You're shaking hands at the net. You know that feeling that it's done. You did your best to win or lose, she told USA Today's Studio 1X on May 13th. I'd like to finish. That's where I started. I should finish there. The California native attended Cal State LA from 1961 to 64 and even won her first Wimbledon doubles title while attending the university. King ultimately decided to leave to take tennis to another level. 39 major championships and a Presidential Medal of Freedom later, King said earning her degree may be her most meaningful accomplishment yet. This is right up there, said of the accomplishment, she said. I'm the first one in my immediate family to graduate college, which is important to me. She's made a living paving the way for others. Through her lifelong crusade for gender equality and equal pay. And she's pushing yet another door open by showing it's never too late to pursue education, she said. Legendary player King transforms airplanes to college classrooms. King said she's been mulling the idea of returning to college for some time, thinking she needed 2 more years to earn her history degree. But after BJK Enterprises, managing director Marjorie Gantman looked into her training,

to historiography, the history of Latin America, women and gender, and historical research and writing. King said she had to write an essay on Title IX, a law King played a pivotal role in getting passed. Choosing a return to school seemed like the right thing to do. Her parents always preached education, but King said she didn't fully understand the gravity of her choice until the responses poured in. People shared stories, notes, and messages of how King's quest motivated them. For example, Instagram user at Jody Briskin wrote, "You inspired me. I'm enrolling in Santa Monica College at 75 years old. Graduating is just thrilling, really. I'm thrilled because of the way the other people have responded to this," King said. "I thought, okay, I'm going to get my degree, but I had no idea people would be so connected and feeling this in every age group. It's like, oh my God, now I'm excited because they are. That changed my life." History has long appealed to King, who was an avid reader who loved to learn about the inner workings of things. King credits her curiosity and unquenchable thirst for knowledge with changing the world. Leaders don't choose followers. Followers choose leaders. They just do, and they push me and push me to lead, King said. So finally, I embraced it, but the reason I was able to lead is because I knew the history of our sport. And that made a huge difference. That's what helped you envision things differently. King continues to shape the future through the philanthropy, among other endeavors. She said one of her favorite parts of her senior year of college was meeting with incarcerated students enrolled in Cal State's LA's prison graduation initiative. She earned credits for her participation, but the classes were as life-changing for King as it was for the women. Cal State LA is one of the few schools that have the program for incarcerated people, she said, who gave a commencement speech for the first graduating class at the California Institution for Women in October. I talked to a woman's prison, and I talked to the two men's prison that changed my life. I mean, all these things happened that I never would have been able to do if I hadn't gone back to school. King is set to give a commencement speech at her graduation. She said her family will be on her mind as she moves her tassel on her graduation cap from the right to the left side. "That's my one regret," she said. "They're not alive. And boy, would they be happy. My parents, oh my God, they would be over the moon because they're big on education. They told my brother Randy, we have to get our education." Let's stay in the sports section. This is from the Preakness. Napoleon Solo wins the Preakness at 7-1. This is by Jason Frakes for the Louisville Courier Journal. Napoleon Solo won the $2 million Grade 1 Preakness Stakes at Laurel Park, giving trainer Chad Summers his first victory in a Triple Crown horse race. "There's been a lot of trials and tribulations along the way," Summers said. "I've almost quit about three or four times, been forced into retirement a few times. But we're still here. We're battling, and we got the victory done on a horse we bought for $40,000, which I love the most. Ridden by Paco Lopez, Napoleon Solo covered the 1 3/16 miles in 1:58.69 and paid $17.80 on a $2 win wager on May 16th. Iron Honor finished 1 1/4 lengths back in second, and Chip Honcho was third. Taj Mahal set the early pace, 22.66 seconds for a quarter of a mile, 46.66 for the half mile, and 1:12.08 for the three quarters, with Napoleon Solo racing just behind in second place. He broke perfect and followed them around, Lopez said. There was a lot of speed in the race, and he was patient until it was time to move. The distance and everything was right for my horse today. Napoleon Solo took the lead entering the stretch and held off Iron Honor. I had a good trip, Iron Honor jockey Flavian Pratt said. I thought he had a good chance. He was traveling well and turning for home. I thought I was going to be able to make a move on the winner, and I just couldn't go by him. Napoleon Solo entered the Preakness off a fifth-place finish in the Grade 2 Wood Memorial on April 4th at the Aqueduct in New York. Napoleon Solo, a gray son of Liam's Map,
improved to 300 in 5 career stats for owner Al Gold of Gold Square LLC. Napoleon Solo was 2 for 2 as a 2-year-old, including a victory in the Grade 1 Champagne, but had finished 5th in both of his starts as a 3-year-old. I felt like I maybe did a disservice to him all year long.

0: Summer said. You know, fifth place. Everyone said he wasn't as good as he was in the Champagne. This was a win here. People will say it wasn't against the best of the best. We'll find out the rest of the year, he said. Summer said Napoleon Solo will point toward the Grade 1 Haskell on July 18th at Monmouth Park. How we get to the Haskell, we'll find out, Summer said. The Preakness was held at Laurel Park in Maryland because of the renovations at Pimlico Racecourse in Baltimore. Attendance for the race was capped at 4,800 fans. There was no Triple Crown on the line, and as the Kentucky Derby winner, Golden Temple, skipped the race, trainer Sherry DeVoe said Golden Temple is being pointed towards the Belmont Stakes on June 6th at Saratoga. And there's a photo here of Napoleon Solo. He's a dapple gray with a very kind of white face. So good for him. We'll see what happens next. Let's go to page 5 of the sports section. Pitcher jockeys tied to illegal cockfighting. Athletes include Ortiz brothers and Dodgers Diaz, Jose Ortiz and Erod Ortiz Jr. among the top jockeys in horse racing, and brothers from Puerto Rico dueled in a thrilling finish at the Kentucky Derby almost 2 weeks ago. Their Triple Crown run continued this weekend with potential scrutiny. Photos found by USA Today Sports on social media appear to link Jose Ortiz, 32, and Erod Ortiz Jr., 33, to illegal cockfighting. So this is a story by Josh Peter for USA Today. The discovery of the photos comes almost 6 months after a video posted on X appears to show Jose Ortiz and Erod Ortiz collecting money off the pit floor from the betting crowd in Club Galastico de Nunaguabo, a cockfighting club in Puerto Rico. They are not the only prominent Puerto Rican athletes apparently involved in cockfighting. Edwin Diaz, a 30-time all-star pitcher now with the LA Dodgers, is linked to cockfighting events in Puerto Rico based on photos found by USA Today Sports on social media. Diaz is pictured in a Dodgers uniform in a Facebook post dated February 2nd and a Facebook post dated February 4th advertising cockfighting tournaments. Text in one of the ads translated into English reads, "The Puerto Rico Cockfighting Club invites all enthusiasts to a special match and a grand tribute to one of our island's greatest sources of pride, a tribute to the Puerto Rican star and cockfighter Edwin Sugar Diaz." El Nuevo Dia, the largest circulating newspaper in Puerto Rico, published a story March 10th with a photo showing Diaz standing in the pit of a cockfighting arena. Translated into English, the article quotes Diaz saying, "It's a pastime I've followed since I was a child. It's legal in Puerto Rico, thank God. Otherwise, I wouldn't be here." Federal cockfighting ban in states and U.S. territories took effect in Puerto Rico in 2019, but fights continue on the island, where authorities and residents have said the fights began 400 years ago and are culturally significant. Maximum penalty for participants in a cockfight is 5 years in prison and a fine, and the maximum for a spectator is 1 year in a fine. Jose Ortiz and Erod Ortiz have not responded to USA Today's sports request for comment submitted by voicemail and text message with the brothers' agent, Steve Rushing. Attempts by USA Today Sports to reach Diaz through the Dodgers and the team, an agency that represents Diaz, were unsuccessful. A representative with the MLB declined to comment. Ortiz brothers advertised as participants in a tournament. In a photo posted to Facebook on January 14, 2025, Jose Ortiz and Erod Ortiz are holding what appear to be roosters while standing in the pit of a cockfighting arena in Puerto Rico. The Facebook page belongs to Oscar Calderon, who, based on information found on social media, is a cockfighter and breeder of fighting roosters known as game cocks. An ad posted on Facebook December 17, 2025, that includes a photo of the Ortiz brothers is one of about a dozen in the same format identifying participants for a cockfighting event. "Meet the participants," reads text above the photo of Jose Ortiz and Erod Ortiz. Both brothers Erod and Jose Luis Ortiz accepted the challenge of competing in the Tournament of Champions known as the Grand Campeón Carabeño, with a single goal to attempt to be crowned the undisputed champions. Although they distinguished themselves in the world of international horse racing, standing as the most successful pair of brothers in the field, they also harbor a passion for fighting cocks. For us, as an institution, it is an honor to have them competing in our Coliseum. That's all quotes. A photo of Jose Ortiz and Arad Ortiz wearing the same clothes as in the video that surfaced in November shows them posing in front of Calderon, the cockfighter and breeder. The photo was posted on Calderon's Instagram page January 15, 2024, with the location tag of Club Galisto de Naguabo, the same facility in the video posted on X in November. Two advertisements showing Diaz in a Dodgers uniform was posted on the Facebook page of Club Galisto de Puerto Rico, a cockfighting club that filed a lawsuit against the U.S. government challenging the ban on cockfighting. The challenge failed, but the club has an active website with a calendar of upcoming cockfighting events. Text on a second post on the club's Facebook page said Diaz would be available for photos and autographs at the cockfighting tournament. An article in El Nuevo Dia, published March 10th, includes a photo showing Diaz standing in the pit of cockfighting arena. The caption of the photo reads, Edwin Sugar Diaz took an advantage of a Puerto Rico's day off from the World Baseball Classic to unwind with one of his hobbies, cockfighting. According to the article, Diaz was attending a multi-fight tournament during which his family entered four roosters. An article published in January 2018 by Primera Hora, a newspaper in Puerto Rico, reported Diaz fought five roosters at a cockfighting club in San Juan. The story also reported Martin Maldonado, then a major league catcher with the Los Angeles Angels, who has since retired, fought eight roosters. And that's not the whole story, but that's all we have time for this morning. Hope you all have a great, great week. Take care.
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10: Well, hello, sports fans. Jim Ciso, Chris Radio, back at it here May 19th, 2026, bringing sports to you from the sporting world, the New York Times, Chicago Tribune, and Chicago Sun-Times. Let's get to it. Probably the big news over the weekend here was the Wild City Series between the Chicago Cubs and Chicago White Sox, which was fantastic, ending in the White Sox in a wild overtime win, 9-8 over the Cubs in 10 innings on Sunday with a walk-off homer by Edgar Cuero. Let's get to it from the Chicago Tribune, Lamon Pope. The rubber game of the City Series delivered the drama on Sunday afternoon at Wright Field. 1 minute, it was the Chicago White Sox taking the lead in the eighth on a 3-run home run by Tristan Peters, the first of his career. The next, it was the Cubs responding with a game-tying 3-run homer by Michael Conforto in the ninth. Catcher Edgar Cuero, who came into the day mired in a major hitting slump, emerged as the hero in the 10th inning with a walk-off 2-run homer against Cubs reliever Ryan Rolison to lift the Sox to a 9-8 victory in front of a sellout crowd of over 38,000. Cuero was batting only 151 entering Sunday with just one extra base hit on the season, a double. He picked the perfect time for his first home run of the year, capping a three-hit day. "It feels amazing," Cuero said. Right away after I hit the ball, I knew it was going deep. I didn't know it was a homer. The field was pretty big in that part. I felt it was really good contact, though. I was just happy for me and the team, for everybody. I was just ready for that time. I was thinking about the game today. I had 2 days on the bench trying to support the guys, and today was my time, and I was focused. Last night I was thinking about it. I knew it was going to be a really good game for me because I visualized it. The Sox, who were 24-21 but unfortunately lost to Seattle last night, won 2 of 3 from their first series win against the Cubs since 2022. "You understand the significance of the series and you want to perform well, obviously because we want to win, but for our fans as well," Sox manager Will Venable said. "Really happy that they came out and support us. Obviously great energy in the building and obviously happy that we were able to get those wins." The Sox have won 3 series in a row against Seattle, Kansas City, and the Cubs. The Cubs have lost 3 series in a row against Texas, Atlanta, and then at Wright Field against the Sox. "When you give up 9 runs, that's too many," Cub manager Craig Counsell said. "We also left a lot of runs out there. But look, it was a good baseball game. You have to say that when you're on the losing end, too, it was a good baseball game. We were just on the losing end of that one today. The game was filled with twists and turns. It was all Cubs early. Michael Busch followed a single by Nico Horner with a home run to right field, giving the Cubs a 2-0 lead, 2 batters into the game. Alex Bregman singled and later scored on a wild pitch, extending the Cubs' lead to 3-0 before the Sox even had a chance to bat. The Sox scored in the second on an RBI single by Cuero. Bregman made it 4-1 with an RBI infield single in the fourth on a ball deflected by relief pitcher Sean Newcomb. Miguel Vargas played a major role as the Sox worked their way back into the game. He was hit by a pitch leading off the fourth, advanced to second on a groundout, and scored when Benintendi doubled to left center. Vargas came up in a big spot in the fifth, batting with 2 on and 2 out. He came through with a 2-run double to right field, tying the score at 4 on a ball that PCA almost caught. It remained that way until the eighth. Benintendi drew a 2-out walk and Cuero single, bringing Peters to the plate. Peters had played tremendous defense in center field for the Sox, and he's been reliable at small ball, tied for the team lead with 3 sacrifice bunts. He was swinging Sunday and drilled a 1-0 sweeper from Cubs reliever Phil Maton for a 3-run homer, giving the Sox a 7-4 lead. "It was incredible, probably the most emotion I've ever showed on the field. And what a series to do it in," Peters said. "It was amazing. Couldn't ask for a better moment." The Cubs came back with a big moment by Conforto. A leadoff walk and a 1-out throwing error by Vargas at third base gave the Cubs runners on second and third with Conforto at the plate. He worked a 3-1 count before blasting a 414-foot homer off the Sox closer, Seron Anthony Dominguez, to tie the game. "I don't want to chase Dominguez around," Conforto said. "I want to make sure I swing at strikes and got into an advantage count there. I could open it up a little bit and take some chances. I just put a really good swing at it." The Cubs went ahead 8-7 in the top of the 10th when Dansby Swanson scored on Bregman's grounded to shortstop Colson Montgomery. But the Sox delivered the knockout punch in the bottom of the 10th when Cuero, batting with the runner on third, connected on the first pitch fastball for a 407-foot game-winning home run to left center field. "It means a lot for everybody in the clubhouse. It means a lot to win the series," Cuero said. "I'm happy for the team." Cuero said the home run ranked with his major league debut last season as far as personal moments. "I think it's tied right now." Unfortunately, some bad news here for the Chicago White Sox with Kyle Teal, who hurt himself in the World Baseball Classic. He's been out for many, many months now with the sprained ligament in his knee. He's unfortunately had a setback in his rehab assignment. He will be out for another 3 to 6 weeks after the White Sox catcher sprained a knee ligament. Chicago White Sox catcher Kyle Teal was diagnosed with a sprained LCL in his right knee, the team announced Monday. The injury is expected to require 3 to 6 weeks of rest and rehabilitation before Teal can return. Really disappointing, Sox manager Will Venable said Monday against the Seattle Mariners. Happy it wasn't a tear or anything. With the sprain, hopefully it's just a matter of weeks and not months. They'll be healthy and running around and playing. Talk to him today. He's optimistic and in good spirits, just very disappointed. Teal suffered the setback Saturday when playing at AAA Charlotte when he was on the injury rehab assignment as he works his way back from a right hamstring strain. He said it was a softer box than a cleat caught when he was swinging. Despite being out, Teal plans on joining the Sox in Seattle on Tuesday. He's another source of energy for the guys, Venable said. He's just got such a good attitude. Obviously, we see that energy when he plays, but right now he's on the injured list. Tanner Murray, as far as the guys who have been really good teammates and helped bring up that energy. So we'll be happy to have him back, obviously. Not under these circumstances, but I'm happy that he's with us nonetheless. Teal has yet to play this season after suffering the hamstring injury at the World Baseball Classic. Drew Romo and Edgar Cuero have been handling the catching duties for the Sox. They've been working really hard, Venable said, and I think just objectively not where we want to be defensively blocking and framing. There's things that guys continue to work on very hard with bench coach Walker McKenvin and making sure they are doing the best they can. We've seen a nice job of them challenging, which has been great. And then at the plate, obviously yesterday was a great day, a bust-out game for Edgar. Drew has done some damage as well. Just got to continue to keep getting better from here on out. Well, unfortunately, last night the Cubs' 15-game home winning streak ended at the hands of the Milwaukee Brewers, who tagged Shota Imanaga for 8 runs in his pitching performance last night. For one night at least, the Milwaukee Brewers reminded a packed Wrigley Field that the reigning division champs still have plenty of talent to continue to be a menace. Even as the Cubs faithful among the 37,000 tried to get the energy flowing during the fifth inning with a Green Bay Sucks chant following Dansby Swanson's 2-run home run, left-hander Shota Imanaga put them in a massive hole that was too much to overcome. Imanaga, so reliable this season, didn't have his best stuff. The Brewers scored 8 runs against Imanaga in 4 1/3 inning, and the Cubs couldn't get much going on after that against the right-hander Brent Sprout for the Milwaukee Brewers. A 9-3 loss. It snapped their 15-game home winning streak to move the Brewers a half game back of the first-place Cubs in the National League Central. Shota just didn't have a good night. Mostly, he just didn't have a real good command, the command that he needs to pitch. There were just too many balls toward the middle of the plate. I think the 3 walks tell you he didn't have great command tonight. It's just not something he normally does, so it's just frankly not being able to put the ball where he wanted to put it. They swung the bats good and took advantage of making a lot of contact. The command issue affected his splitter in particular. Imanaga wasn't getting much chase with the pitch, just 2 whiffs, or generating the weak contact he needed. It forced Imanaga away from his key pitches, ultimately accounting for just 19% of his pitches thrown, well below the season average of 36%. When Imanaga did get ahead of Milwaukee hitters, he couldn't put them away. If you look at their hitters, they know what they need to do at times, Imanaga said through interpreter Edwin Stansberry. They're aggressive, and they try to make that hard contact. At times, they understand they hit the ball the other way. And I think 1 through 9, everybody understands that what they need to do individually. I think it's why they have such a good offense. Overall, I think their game plan overcame my skills. The Cubs, 29-19, came into Monday's series opener in the bottom of the third of the majors, with runners in scoring position. Their .238 average in those situations ranks 22nd, while their .99 WRC put them 19th. The Brewers, conversely, have been among the best RISP teams with their .282 average and .128 WAR. Both trends played out in Monday's game with runners in scoring position. Milwaukee was 6-for-9, while the Cubs finished 0-for-9 and left 7 runners on base. 7 weeks into the 162-game season still creates a small sample size for these opportunities. But the Cubs haven't been able to come through with multiple big hits in those spots. over this 3-7 stretch. Ian Happ struck out twice, looking to strand three base runners in the first and fifth innings. Dansby Swanson and Seiya Suzuki each failed to drive in runners with two outs. There is a skill to being able to advance the baseball, make things happen with runners in scoring position, just like hitting in general. It's up and down of it throughout the season, Happ said before the loss. Sometimes you feel like every time you're in the position to be up with runners in scoring position, you get a good pitch to hit, and you handle it, and you move forward, and good things happen. There's other times where you hit a bunch of balls hard in scoring positions, or you get pitched really, really well, and that's part of the season. It's kind of why you wait until the end of the season to look at the stats and see where you land. But yeah, I think it definitely is a different situation, usually seeing the guy's best stuff with pitch one. Swanson got the Cubs on the board with a two-run home run that cleared the left field bleachers. On a night, the wind was blowing out. Sprout got the Cubs to hit the ball on the ground often. Six of the 14 outs Sprout recorded were groundouts to shortstop Joey Ortiz. When Sprout did have stretches of shaky command, three walks and a hit batter, he limited the damage. Nico Hoerner walking after Swanson's home run in the fifth scored a Michael Bush's double. The Cubs, though, didn't manage to put another run across the plate. Anytime you play a division opponent, especially a team like them, who has proven to be at the top of the division every year, there's always a little bit of extra something, Swanson said. At the end of the day, I feel like this group is so good about showing up and being prepared for the day and trying to win the day. That's why tomorrow is going to be important for us to come back out here and compete against them. And unfortunately, Chicago White Sox took it on the chin last night, losing 6-1 to the Seattle Mariners. There was a huge obstruction ruling that resulted in Will Venable, the coach, getting thrown out of the game. Here's the article from Lamont Pope from the Chicago Tribune. Chicago White Sox left fielder Tristan Peters quickly retrieved Seattle Mariners left fielder Randy Arozarena's double, made a strong relay throw to shortstop Colson Montgomery, who in turn fired home in plenty of time to get Johnny Pareda for what appeared to be the final out of the third inning. But after a lengthy discussion, the umpires ruled that second baseman Sam Antanasci obstructed Pareda when the Mariners catcher was on his way to third base. As a result, Pareda was ruled safe and a run scored. Sox manager Will Venable argued the call and was ejected. "I obviously didn't agree with that call," Venable said. "Obviously there was obstruction there, and you get some protection, but when you're thrown out by 30 feet, it's not supposed to protect you like that. They disagreed with my opinion." Venable was not in the dugout for the rest of the Monday's night 6-1 loss to the Mariners in front of 31,000 people at T-Mobile Park. Sox starter Noah Schultz allowed three runs and five hits with six strikeouts and no walks over 5 1/3 innings in the loss. "A couple of pitches I wish I had back, but I definitely think I took a good step in the right direction," Schultz said. The Sox fell behind 1-0 on a home run by Julio Rodriguez during an eight-pitch battle in the first inning. The Sox had a scoring opportunity in the top of the third when consecutive singles by Antanasci and Munetika Murakami gave the team runners on first and third with one out. Mariners starter Brian Wu struck out Miguel Vargas and Montgomery, however, to end the inning. And then came the bottom of the third, which features a couple of umpire rulings. Pareda was on first with one out when Rodriguez hit a low liner to Antanasci. Antanasci, the second baseman, dropped the ball and tossed it to Montgomery at second base to start what would have been an easy inning double play. But the umpires ruled it was a catch by Antanasci and that he dropped the ball on purpose, and Pareda remained at first base, with this, which I saw that play as well, and I thought it was an incorrect call. "I was just trying to get kind of like a ground ball called there and be able to turn to," Antanasci said. "But in the moment, it was probably hit hard enough to where I could have got him at first base. I don't know. I'll have to go back and look at the video, but just trying to help Schultz out in the situation and make something happen." Arozarena's double and the obstruction call followed to extend Seattle's lead to 2-0. "Just a bad play on my end," Antanasci said. "To be honest, just didn't know where I was supposed to be. It's something that I have to go to bed tonight knowing. Something to get better at, especially just being in left field. You know, you can easily make an excuse for it, but there's no excuse for that. Right when I was hit, I was kind of in between of covering second and then having a double cut there, and should have been a double cut. So it's just inexcusable. I just got to be there. And ultimately, it made Schultz's ERA go up, which is a hard pill to swallow on my end." Antanasci's call is a smart play on Pareda's part. "If That was on the basis that I'll do it too, Antanasi said. Antanasi also said that being thrown out in the first inning while trying to go from first to third on a walk by Murakami was a moment of something to learn off of. Trailing 3-0 in the seventh, the Sox attempted a comeback. Peters began the charge with a home run to right, cutting the deficit to 3-1. It was the second straight game for a homer for Peters, who had his first career major league home run against the Chicago Cubs in the eighth inning. Drew Romo singled and Chase Madrath walked, but Mariners reliever Jose Ferrer got pinch hitter Randall Grichuk to fly out to Rodriguez in center field to end the threat. Mariners third baseman Colson Emerson connected for a three-run homer in the eighth, his first major league hit, to put the game out of the reach. The Sox, 24-23, struck out 11 times, 8 against Wu in the loss. We really didn't get a ton to hit and expanded above the zone on the fastball and below it. With a slider, Venable said. Got to credit Wu, though. Those guys are good as they come. All right, well, let's turn to WNBA, and the Chicago Sky are off to a very good start. Gabriela Jacquez, 20 points and 8 rebounds, helped Chicago Sky finish their road trip at 3-1 to start the season. Rookie Gabriela Jacquez set career highs with 20 points and 8 rebounds. Camilo Cardozo had 11 points and 12 rebounds, and the Chicago Sky beat the Minnesota Lynx 86-79 on the road Sunday. Rachel Banham scored 13 points. Natasha Cloud added 11 and 7 assists. And J.C. Sheldon scored 10 points for the Sky. Courtney Williams made a 3-pointer, and Natasha Howard followed with a layup that made it a 4-point game with 1 minute and 40 seconds remaining before Jacquez answered 35 seconds later with a 3-pointer that made it 83-76. Kayla McBride led the Lynx 2-2 with 20 points, and Howard had 17 points, 9 rebounds, and 7 assists. Williams also had 17 points, and rookie Olivia Miles, the number 2 pick in the draft, added 13 points and 4 steals. The Sky's Rekia Jackson went down with a non-contact injury midway through the second quarter and did not return. Sydney Taylor made a 3 at the halftime buzzer that gave the Sky a 40-38 lead at halftime, and they led the rest of the way. Jacquez made 2 free throws that capped a 12-4 run to open the third quarter and gave the Sky a 10-point lead. Skylar Diggins' eye injury did not play for the Sky. Minnesota's Emma Chikova missed the game as well after a season-ending ACL injury Thursday in the third quarter, hoping that Rekia Jackson's injury for the Chicago Sky is not serious as she undergoes an MRI in the next day or two. All right, well, let's turn to our second set of sports articles. Let's turn to the Chicago Sun-Times now. And the first thing on Chicago Bears Stadium, it's getting close, and a decision must be made by the Chicago legislature before May 31st, the end of the session. If a bill is passed, then probably the Chicago Bears will stay in Arlington Heights. If a bill is not passed, they are probably moving to Hammond, Indiana. Bears to update NFL on stadium sites, and Chicago isn't one of them. Despite Mayor Brandon Johnson's top advisor insisting Friday there's still a chance the Bears build a stadium in the city, the team still considers Arlington Heights and Hammond, Indiana as the only two viable options for them. Despite Mayor Brandon Johnson's top advisor insisting Friday there's still a chance the Bears build a stadium into Chicago, the team still considers only Arlington Heights and Hammond as the only two options. The Bears will reiterate that point Tuesday when they update the 31 other NFL teams on the status of Arlington Heights and Hammond sites, and nowhere else. A briefing will take place at the NFL quarterly meeting in Orlando, Florida, a source said Monday. The Bears updated the NFL Stadium Committee on the two sites in a virtual meeting 3 weeks ago. Then, as is the case now, the Bears stressed that Arlington Heights and Hammond were the only two realistic locations for their dome stadium. The team has said it plans to decide between the two in late spring or early summer. The Illinois General Assembly is set to adjourn in the end of the month, so the clock is ticking for the Senate to pass the mega project bill that would allow the Bears to negotiate a property tax break with Arlington Heights. The team's own 326-acre former Arlington International Racecourse site. Indiana has proposed building a stadium for the Bears near Wolf Lake and allow the team to keep all event revenue. The Bears wouldn't have to pay rent for at least 30 years and could pay back the stadium for for $1 after 40 years. On Friday, senior mayoral advisor Jason Lee shot holes in to both plans and told the Sun-Times that there's also the realistic possibility that they have to make a pivot back to the city of Chicago. Monday, Governor Pritzker said that Johnson had come up with no plan at all to keep the Bears in the city. So we'll see where that ends up, and we will keep everybody informed as to the play out of the situation. All right, well, turning back to the Chicago White Sox-Chicago Cubs series, there was one situation where PCA was going for that Miguel Vargas fly ball, and he just missed it and couldn't catch it. But afterwards, one of the fans out in the bleachers began chirping at PCA, and he responded. White Sox players can relate to PCA's frustration with chirping fans, but not his tantrum. Turning a deaf ear to hecklers can be a tough at this age of social media, according to Sox players, who get as much guff as any big leaguers. Seattle, Washington. Basking in the glow of their crosstown series win, Chicago White Sox players were too busy replaying clips of Edgar Cuero's walk-off of the Cubs to spend time in the viral video of PCA offensive response to a heckler Sunday at Wright Field. But there are no strangers to that sort of vitriol that gets peppered from the stands onto any player within earshot. You can't tune everything out, said Andrew Benintendi, who's gotten more than his share of earfuls in 11 seasons. You hear things I'm sure you don't like, but whatever. It's just words. That's where a healthy dose of zen is vital for any big leaguer to cope with the torrents of verbal abuse from fans, who are more emboldened in the age of social media, according to a veteran. You can crap talk a player or whatever. That stuff's going to happen, Benintendi said. There's definitely a line, and obviously I think fans now cross that line a lot more than they used to. So I guess every player has their own line, so they have to determine what it is. Miguel Vargas, who roped a two-run double that preceded PCA's outburst, hadn't seen the video, but he said he has come close to losing his temper with rowdy fans in the past. I feel a line between respect and disrespect, and I think sometimes people go out there don't know that they're crossing the line, Vargas said. And it's hard to hear that sometimes for fans when you've got a family, especially when your family are in the stands sometimes too. But Jake got to be great, but we've got a great atmosphere with the fans out there. The comments that got PCA riled up didn't seem to come anywhere near the personal attacks that brought Diamondbacks infielder Ketel Marte to tears at Wright Field last summer when a fan insulted his late mother. The usual fan slander is generally lighthearted and will often get a smile from outfielder Derek Hill, who never ceases to be amazed by fans' energy. People are very passionate about their teams, and we wouldn't have it any other way, Hill said. It's pretty crazy how much people love their sports teams. I mean, we all feel it. I love the Chargers, and my Chargers are doing good, so we all fall into habits, you know. Hill said his first Cubs Sox experience was the most ballpark energy he has felt since arriving on the South Side late last summer. Wherever he plays, he knows customers will try to get their money's worth. People come out to the game for a lot of different reasons, Hill said. You got some people who come out just because they love the game. People come out because they had a bad day and they want to blow off some steam against the opposing team. Hey, you paid the money to come to see us play. Cool. Do whatever you want to do, so long as it's within reason. All right, one last article here on the Chicago Cubs and Chicago White Sox as we turn to other sporting news. From the Chicago Sun-Times, if the Sox have not yet begun negotiating a contract for extension with Murakami, they should have yesterday. If the White Sox haven't begun negotiating a contract extension for Monatika Murakami, they should have yesterday. At last weekend's hugely satisfying spectacle against the Cubs show, the Japanese slugger is the Sox's most charismatic star since Tim Anderson, or at least until the Guardians' Jose Ramirez knocked him into a cuckoo land with a single punch in 2023. With 17 home runs in just 47 games and 203 plate appearances, Murakami is the unquestionable transformative piece that has made the Sox relevant again. And if they don't launch a preemptive strike and sign him to an extension sooner rather than later, they're looking at a next big bidding war for a player the rest of the baseball industry whiffed on last winter, allowing the Sox to sign him for a bargain of 2 years, $35 million. Sox chairman Jerry Reinsdorf, who made it to his 90th birthday without giving any Sox player a $100 million contract, will need to go well north of that number to keep Murakami, a 26-year-old star entering his prime. If not, Reinsdorf could be risking the one doomsday scenario that might cause even the most diehard loyalist to curse the day that they ever came a Sox fan. Tom Ricketts and the Cubs poaching Murakami away like the Dodgers did with Shohei Ohtani, who forsook the Angels to sign with a winner 2 years ago. I do think they're on the clock with him, said a highly placed industry source with firsthand knowledge of the negotiations with Murakami last winter. Murakami's agent, Chasey Clovis, made it clear to teams early on that he was seeking a deal in the $100 million-plus range when Murakami first became available. But no one was willing to pay that because the industry was convinced his strikeout rate was unplayably high. It reached the point where his agents contacted the teams and essentially said, make us your best offer. We'll listen. The Sox may have been the only team willing to go even that far, which is how Chris Getz, the team's executive vice president and general manager, was able to land him at a discount rate. There is still some risk in giving Murakami an extension now. He's striking out at a 33% rate. League average is only 22%. And if that number closes in on 40% and ball stops leaving the park, teams will be congratulating themselves on not taking a pass on him. The prudent course may be for the Sox to wait for the season to play out. But if Murakami hits 40 homers or more and his agents are looking for the type of payday or bigger that they sought last winter, some of the industry believe the Sox will be priced out of the market. Plus, the urgency to get Murakami extended now because his cost spirals beyond what the Sox are willing to pay. Yes, he seems very happy on the South Side. He likes his teammates, and they like him, but it would be foolish to count on the Sox receiving a hometown discount. The Angels did everything in their power to make Ohtani feel at home, and still he left for the Dodgers. Tom Ricketts, have you on call line one. The Sun-Times reached out to Getz, who didn't respond by the time of publication. Close politely declined to comment about the possible negotiations involved in his client, saying only that I'm very happy for Moon, and he's happy to watch the Sox compete well with him on the team. Cubs pitcher Jameson Tien, who raved about Murakami after he took him deep Saturday, was still singing his praises the next day. It's just a weird thing that 29 of 30 teams all decided together not to pursue him, Tien said. I'm sure they have their metrics and numbers that they believed in, but that's where you've got... You've all got to believe in humans and track records. If the fear is his swings and misses too much, supposedly, and if you believe in the human and everything I've heard about him is he's a good dude and works hard, wants to be really good and is curious, why don't you believe in the human figuring it out and working with him? When you have like 80 grade power, you just think most teams would bet on the guy and figure out the swing and miss. He's only 26. It's not like he's a finished product, you know. Murakami was the MVP of the Japanese Baseball Central League in 2021 and 2022 at the age of 22. He also hit 56 home runs and won the Triple Crown. He's the player someone told Tien who's going to force Reinsdorf to tap his bank account harder than he ever has before, or perhaps lean on his partners to an eventual successor, Justin Ishbia. I don't know what they do on the South Side, Tien said. I mean, they've got to think he's marketable. He plays balls, he puts balls in the seats. That's a pretty cool thing that can draw attendance and jersey sales and all that. So yeah, he'll be in a good one to invest in. I'm sure they're going to do a lot of teams that are interested in him as well. And if the Cubs want to punch him from the Sox, that'll be nice, Tien said. He's going to hit 40 home runs. I mean, who knows? I'm sure his agents probably signed this short-term deal with that scenario playing out perfectly, where they want him to hit free agency again, and we'll see where he goes and what his salary will be then at that point. All right, well, now let's turn to the New York Times. Let's turn to The Athletic. NBA conference finals have begun with the San Antonio Spurs playing the Oklahoma City last night, and the San Antonio Spurs won in double overtime. Victor Wembanyama watched SGA get his MVP, then proved he's the best player in the world. By Jared Weiss from The Athletic, Oklahoma City. The first thing that went through Carter Bryant's mind when he saw Victor Wembanyama's shot heard around the world was the same as his teammates and likely any sensible person bearing witness to, what the F. Wembanyama put the entire game one of the Western Conference Finals on the line when he launched a shot from nearly 30 feet in the closing seconds of overtime Monday. The shot was from a location on the Oklahoma City Thunder's court that marked the three-point revolution. He pulled up right near the spot of the double bang, the legendary Steve Curry game winner in 2016. That informed the world that the sport had changed for good. A decade later, Wemby did it. Now the Giants ruled the perimeter with no end in sight. It was absurd, but the king of absurd said he was normalized, and it was rewarded, tying the game and leading to an eventual win for the ages for the San Antonio Spurs 122-115 against the Oklahoma City Thunder in double overtime. I was running down the court and was like, whoa, teammate Julian Champagne told The Athletic. Then he hit that S, and I'm like, whoa, he's nice. Wambanambi had earned enough trust that his team will probably support his most audacious decisions, much like Curry before him. There's an expectation that he will do something that makes little sense, except that it's him. He made that S. He made that S clutch. He got that clutch gene, Champagne said. He's confident in the work he puts in himself. And everybody in this room is confident that he's going to make that right choices more often than not. And I feel like in that moment, that was the right choice. You live or die with that. The Spurs knew he was playing for even beyond winning a title. This night had the juice of vengeance. Even if it wouldn't say it, Wambanambi's game declared that he was now the greatest player in the world. Owning a game in both ends of the way he did, his time to rule the NBA is here. Do you feel like it right now? I feel tired, Wambanambi said after finishing with 41 points and 24 rebounds. But it's not a question. I'm wondering right now. We'll see. The world is 8 billion people, so it's 8 billion opinions. He watched the MVP trophy he so coveted fall into someone else's hands. He made clear he felt the award was his back in Miami a few months ago and had a good case, just not good enough. He had only recently discovered his true form. Now the world is seeing the evolution. Shai Gilgeous-Alexander, SGA, received the trophy from NBA Commissioner Adam Silver in front of his adoring home crowd, a city that holds him up like a king. Wambanambi could have looked out of his hotel window the night before to see the letters SGA MVB lighting up on skyscrapers downtown. He was stepping into a palace of NBA's current throne sitter on a path that inevitably had to run right through there. As SGA received his trophy, Wambanambi sat on the bench, fixated on the court. It was the only place he had left to make his point. He peeked over briefly during the ceremony, then locked back in on the ground. Stephen Castle tried to crack a few jokes. Nothing Wambi was on a mission. Then the game started, and Wambanambi did what he does best, the thing that nobody else can, and maybe nobody else has in one package. Fueled not only by something he needs to take away from his greatest competitor, but by a recognition he will have to earn every day starting now. When asked if watching SGA receive the trophy he wanted felt personal, Wambanambi simply said yes, agreeing with the entirety of the premise. We feel like that is his trophy, Castle said. I'm sure he felt the same way. 100% Spurs coach Mitch Johnson said, to see another competitor with the trophy that he deserves. SGA was voted the winner. But if you're a competitor and you see another competitor get rewarded with what you want, I don't think it has any other effect on the game. That didn't make him play harder than anyone else, but that's motivational. Wambanambi's response wasn't just as unforgettable win in one of the great games in recent memory, but a piece of history yet again. He became the youngest player with a 40-20 game in the playoffs. He's the seventh player to do so in a conference finals or later, regardless of age. The others are mostly the great bigs of the old, Kareem Abdul-Jabbar, Will Chamberlain, Baylor, Barkley, Mosk, Shaq, and now Vic. They did it all in their prime. Ages late in their 20s or early 30s. Victor Wambanambi is only 22 years old. To watch Wambanambi is a witness history in the making. In this game, he had a lefty Kareem skyhook, a Shaq drop step into a power dunk over his defender. He did the things the greatest did all in one package. He is discovering everything from his potential, the reality of pressure, to the burden of expectation, everything a human being can experience in the pursuit of excellence. He is going after it, yet none of it seems to be holding him back. It feels like I still got a lot to learn, he says, and I want to get that trophy many times over in my career. Game one wasn't necessarily great in every moment, but it was greatness in its totality. The inevitability that SGA delivers every single night was Wambanambi in this moment. Maybe it will be Wambanambi for a long time, but this was the latest edition of Wambi's goat a stick journey. The most convincing statement to date that he is the greatest player in the NBA. He had some massive performances and huge moments, but this was so much bigger than what he faced in the past. The Thunder are incredible. The arena is deafening, and their defense is eviscerating. They put a guard, Alex Caruso, on him almost the entire night, and it looked like one of the hardest assignments Wambanambi had ever faced. This game was full of unthinkable plays, like when he fell backwards into a dunk on a roll, pulled up from the logo and just swallowed up a layup to end the game in the final seconds. He keeps learning different ways to use his unprecedented body and skill set, with a fearlessness that he can figure out things that nobody else does on the flight in the biggest moments. When the season started, Wembanyama was a mess in some ways. His night was erratic, as in control as they were haywire. There were bits and pieces of greatness, even cobbled together for the Spurs to start winning early. But he never stopped trying to grow. He approached every game as a big chance to put it all together, steadily improving to the point that the team was elite once he found his equilibrium. Now he walks into every situation with his head high and his chest forward, conquering nights like this that should be brutal initiations to championship-caliber basketball. I think that young man has a rare desire to step into every moment that's in front of him, Johnson said. Doesn't mean they'll always work out for him or be exactly the outcome he wants, but he has some rare God-given ability. Wembanyama's message on this night was not one of individual glory. He sought to tell the world that it should see the Spurs as a total package. The message would be that we as a team are ready to go in any environment, in any place, against anybody, Wembanyama said. And even though we still got a lot to learn, our efforts should be over anyone else's, and tonight we were relentless. But as Castle put it when he crashed Wembanyama's post-game interview with NBC, they feel they have the biggest advantage out there. The best player in the effing world, Castle said. Come on, boy. Now let's turn to an article in The Athletic on the other side of the NBA Conference Finals, the New York Knicks versus the Cleveland Cavaliers. Matchup isn't a shock, but how they got here is surprising. From Fred Katz. This is the unpredictable matchup everyone saw coming. The New York Knicks versus the Cleveland Cavaliers. 1,000,001 people called it, and at the same time, no one did. From the beginning of the NBA season, these two squads seemed destined for a meeting in the Eastern Conference Finals. One team was coming off a 64-win campaign. The other had just fired its coach before a conference final appearance in 2025. Could not satiate the organization's grander ambitions. The Cavs and Knicks were on a march toward each other, the former entering the season as the Vegas favorite to win the East, and the latter ranked just barely behind it. Now that they are here, set to tip off the conference finals Tuesday night, and yet none of how either team arrived at this moment seems predetermined. The Knicks and Cavaliers may have been on a crash course, but the road to inevitability was a circuitous one, as Jalen Brunson's drive to the hoop. Cleveland was supposed to be here until it was not. The franchise began 2015-2016 season, insisting that this season would be a slower build than the previous ones. When the Cavaliers finished with the top record in the conference and flamed out in the second round against the Indiana Pacers. But warning aside, their start was too slow, the performance too wonky. They searched for a fifth guy, small forward who could make sense alongside their quartet of all-stars. DeAndre Hunter wasn't him. By midseason, Hunter was gone, traded to the Sacramento Kings for more ball handling and help on the perimeter, a replacement for Lonzo Ball who didn't work out either. Cleveland veered so off course that it reinvigorated its core. Darius Garland, a two-time All-Star, couldn't stay healthy, so the Cavs slipped him for the older's James Harden. The move wasn't just about Harden's durability, which Cleveland believed would help it more in the postseason. It was also an admission that the foursome of Garland, Donovan Mitchell, Evan Mobley, and Jared Allen may not work to perfection. And if it did not, Harden's contract would give the front office more flexibility to make significant changes in future years. The Cavs were ready for a playoff run, yet also preparing for the worst. But a team that has played with fire is yet to burn itself. The Cavaliers almost lost to the number 5-seed Toronto Raptors in the first round, but fended them off in Game 7 to move on to the top-seeded Detroit Pistons. They almost fell to Detroit, dropping the first couple of games of the series, but lit up in Game 7. They had one day off between their first and second round series. They had only one day off between the Pistons series and the conference finals. The Knicks, in turn, have not played in more than a week, because they have rolled over anyone in front of them. New York, like Cleveland, is a master of zigzag. Unlike the Cavs, who were barely above 500 as late as mid-January, the Knicks' troubles never sent them plummeting down the standings. There was more existential. After the coaching change, the new man at the helm, Mike Brown, wanted to implement a fresh offense. The team did not take to it cleanly. Karl-Anthony Towns spent much of the season claiming he could not get comfortable. By winter, Brown had edited or scrapped many of the offensive actions he hoped would become seamless. The Knicks stylistically were actually quite similar to the team in 24-25. They were inconsistent. On one night, they would destroy the Denver Nuggets. On another, they were less. They would mess around too much and almost lose to the Brooklyn Nets. By the time the spring rolled around, the Believers weren't as prominent as they were at the beginning of the season. The Pistons waxed the Knicks all three times they played during the regular season. Jason Tatum was fully recovered from a ruptured Achilles and was supposed to put the Boston Celtics, who had outplayed expectations, over the top. Boston was the new favorite. Then came the first three games of the playoffs, when the Knicks looked bamboozled and fell down 2-1 to the less talented Atlanta Hawks. The two losses served as a wake-up call. All of a sudden, the team was supposed to throttle through the East, where at least the first two rounds of the playoffs emerged. Brown reinvigorated the offense, putting the ball in Towns' hands more and splicing in many of the actions from autumn that had faded away over the previous 5 months. Brunson could receive the ball on the move, in attack. OG Anunoby could slice defenses apart with cuts. Since the changes, the Knicks have won seven consecutive games by a combined 185 points, a playoff record. They swept the Philadelphia 76ers in round two, routing them by 30 points in game four. The Cavs polished off the Pistons in a similar fashion, though it took them much longer to get there, a 30-point demolition of Detroit in game seven. It's only natural that they would both win in blowouts. Their paths to the conference finals were never in doubt, and here they now are. Now it's time to turn to the other major sport here. The National Hockey League is getting down to its conference finals as well. Montreal Canadiens versus Buffalo Sabres, Game 7. Key takeaways as Montreal wins the instant classic in an overtime thriller. Buffalo, New York. Canada's team is headed to the Eastern Conference Finals. Alex Newhook scored with 11 minutes into overtime, and the Montreal Canadiens edged the Buffalo Sabres 3-2 Monday night to capture Game 7 in a thrilling back-and-forth series. Game 1 in Carolina against the Hurricanes goes Thursday in Raleigh, North Carolina. Philip Danault and Zachary Boldick also scored for Montreal, playing his 14th playoff game in 30 days after finding a way to survive two grueling seven-game series. Newhook, who also scored the Game 7 winner in the first round against the Tampa Bay Lightning, became the second player in NHL history to score multiple Game 7 series clinching goals in a single postseason, joining Boston's Nathan Horton in 2011 when the Bruins won the Stanley Cup. I wasn't sure if Jack Evans touched it, so I kind of looked at him to see if he was going to celebrate or not, Newhook said after the game. It's a crazy feeling, a lot of emotion. Obviously, it was a war all series long, and for it to end up being Game 7 in overtime, sometimes it just takes one shot. Coming across the blue line, I thought there was a shot opportunity. Great to see it find its way to the back of the net. And there is no better feeling than celebrating with teammates after a win like that. Jacob Dubois, who was pulled in Game 6 after being beaten for 6 goals, steadied himself for Game 7. It wasn't highway robbery like his performance in Game 7 against the Tampa Bay Lightning 2 weeks ago, but it was pretty darn impressive nonetheless. His save late in the second period on Sabre center Tage Thompson's was sensational and kept the score at 2-1 entering the second intermission. It felt good last game, Dubois said. But for sure, I wanted to be better. I think me getting pulled at home was kind of a wake-up call, and I took it personally. If you won today, I would be really happy. The Canadiens have yet to look back-to-back games in an entire postseason. They're now 6-0 following a loss in the playoffs. Rasmus Dahlin and Jordan Greenway scored for Buffalo, which rallied back from an early 2-0 deficit and tied it on Dahlin's goal with 6 minutes into the third period. But the Sabres couldn't produce the go-ahead goal despite massive pressure in the Canadian zone in the third period. You know it hurts, Sabres head coach Lindy Ruff said. I told the team that it hurts. The pain will go away, but it won't let this one game define the season we had. I told the players how proud I was of them. The battle we took into Game 6 in Montreal and then came back here and gave ourselves every chance to win. This one game doesn't define our season for us. The Sabres fell to 2-5 at home in the playoffs, a puzzling reality that will haunt them during the offseason. In all, the road team won, went 5-2 in the series. In the Canadiens, 6-2 and Sabres 5-1 are a combined 11-3 while on the road in this postseason. You know what's strange in the East? The disparity with the home and roads, Ruff said. Besides the start of the game, I thought that was probably one of our better games. We really tilted the ice and we had the game in our favor, but again, didn't find a way to win it. Our fans have been so great. You go back to the end of the year, the momentum that helped us with the energy in the building, it would have been nice to close it out one here for the fans, but we just didn't quite get it done. The Habs, the younger team in this year's Stanley Cup playoffs and the youngest team to advance to the conference final since 1993, Canadiens, will need to rely on their Road Warrior success to find a way to upset the Canes, who have won 8 of their postseason games this year. We said it for a long time. We knew something was brewing in here and how special this group was and how tight we were, Habs winger Josh Anderson said. We've been working hard to build

The Canadiens scored first for only the second time in the series, and in so doing accomplished the number one goal of any team playing in Game 7 on the road. Tried to take the crowd out of it early. Canadiens defense and Kaden Gool said Monday morning, "It's going to be loud in there. The building's going to be pretty good. It's just keep it simple." Gool played a primary role in that simplicity early on for Montreal. Anderson had an excellent forecheck to force Sabres defenseman Bowen Byram into a turnover deep into the Buffalo zone, popping the puck free for Alexandre Texier, who found Gouley sneaking down from the point. Once he got the puck, Gould did not attempt anything complicated. He threw the puck towards the net, where it struck Denault's skate and beat Sabres goalie Ukko-Pekka Luukkonen at 4 minutes of the first period. Once the Canadiens made a 2-0 with a power play goal from Boldic 10 minutes later, the KeyBank Center crowd was effectively taken out of it as a nervous energy took over the building. The Canadiens didn't dominate the start of the game, far from it. In fact, just from getting that early lead created the conditions that we're looking for early on. Of course, as soon as Dolan tied it 6 minutes of the third, their fans are right back in it. Sabres flip game in second. Though through two periods, the Sabres had a 56-26 advantage in shot attempts at all strengths and a 28-17 advantage on 5-on-5 scoring chances. The Canadiens seemed content to give them outside ice and try to take away the dangerous areas. Not for a few highlight reel saves from Dubé, as the Sabres could have been leading after two periods. At the end of the second period, Dubé stopped the Thompson wrist shot from point-blank range. Before that, he made a pair of saves at Alex Tuck. In the second period alone, the Sabres had a 19-8 advantage in scoring chances. That's when they got their first goal of the game, when Samuelson's shot deflected off Greenway and in. But the work was done in turn of the game before that. By midway through the third period, the Sabres had a 33-12 advantage in shot attempts and a 15-6 advantage in scoring chances during Dublin's 5-on-5 minutes. It's only fitting that the tying goal in the third came off his stick, because he was all over the ice in the game. His shot on the goal was the type of decisive quick release that had made him one of the league's most dangerous offensive defensive men. Dahlman had a 5.9 for his team, facing elimination in Game 6, and matched that level of play in Game 7. Nobody on this team has been waiting longer to play in these moments than Dahlman, and he saved his best stuff for the biggest moments of Buffalo's season. Both goalies overcome doubt. There was a cloud of doubt surrounding both Dubé and Luukkonen entering Game 7. Dubé was pulled for the first time in these playoffs after giving up 6 goals in Game 6, while Luukkonen had not exactly been a model of consistency this season. But both goalies answered the bell for their teams and gave them a chance to win the game. Dubé's was particularly strong during the Sabres' second period push, and Luukkonen stopped both Texier and Anderson on breakaways while also making back-to-back saves on Cole Caulfield in the first to keep this Canadiens leads at just 2-0. Dubé's finished with 37 saves, and Luukkonen had 22 for the Sabres. Tried and true formula? Goulet was talking Monday morning about how his team can lean on an experience in Game 7 against the Lightning in this game. Then it seemed as though he suddenly realized what the Game 7 in Tampa was actually like. "Obviously, we didn't probably play our best," Goulet said, "but Dubé played great for us." That Game 7 experience that seemed to be an advantage for the Canadiens didn't quite turn out that way. Instead, they did their best to replicate that experience. The Canadiens beat the Lightning in that game despite putting up only 9 shots on goal, an NHL record low for a win in the Stanley Cup playoffs. This wasn't quite that, but once the Canadiens went up 2-0 in the first, they seemed to sit back in a shell, content to defend and try to keep the Sabres to the outside while they possessed the puck in their zone for shift after shift. The Sabres made them pay in the second period and erased that lead early in the third, and once the game was tied, the Canadiens went back to their attacking, and they proved to get the winner in overtime. Let's do a playoff preview of the other side of the NHL conference, Colorado Avalanche versus Vegas Golden Knights, 2026 NHL Stanley Cup playoff preview. Apologies to the Utah Mammoth and Anaheim Ducks, but this is where the real test begins for the Vegas Golden Knights with their first serious opponent. The Colorado Avalanche were the best team this season, are 8-1 through the first two rounds, and don't appear to be slowing down anytime soon. That's a big step up from a couple of 92-point teams. Colorado is the team to beat, a measuring stick for any team hoping to be the league's very best. Do the Golden Knights stack up well as the Pacific's best offering, as will be the cannon fodder to an actual contender? Perhaps this is a little harsh, yes, but

0: Yes, Vegas only managed 39 wins and 95 points this year. And yes, getting by the Mammoth and Ducks isn't that impressive. But all year, it felt like the Golden Knights were a much better team than their record indicated. Colorado Avalanche are 66% chance and favorites to win this round and reach the Stanley Cup Finals. That's indicated well by their odds above, right in line with Minnesota's chances against Colorado in the second round. In fact, they're even better if you had any sense of certainty about Mark Stone's availability. We'll get to that in just a moment. But that means if you thought the Wild were a serious team in the scary Central and a legit contender, a healthy Golden Knight team grades out just a little better. Here's what it also means. Even if Vegas is a legit contender, the Avalanche earn another realm above that. Colorado looks like an unstoppable monster right now and starts the series as considerable favorites for good reason. It'll take Vegas' very best to climb that mountain. Some of the other Audi statistics in the Colorado Avalanche favor. Their offensive rating is a plus 47, defensive rating plus 37, and net rating plus 84. Just how strong do the Avalanche grade out by the numbers? A plus 84 net rating overall. While Colorado's opponents have progressively gotten stronger along the way, from LA to a plus 9 to Minnesota a plus 45 and now Vegas at a plus 55, no one has been able to measure up against Colorado. What separates the Avs and Golden Knights above all else is offense, with 26 goals between them. Colorado's 5-on-5 offense dominated the regular season, ranking first in shot volume, scoring, and that stayed a threat through two rounds. While the Avs' scoring chance creation is a shade lower so far compared to the regular season, their shot generation and goal scoring are still overwhelming. The power play has been pretty dynamic, too. Now Colorado has to prove it isn't solely thanks to a matchup against a shorthanded Wild team. Vegas will be a test considering how effective and disrupted its penalty kill has been lately. Vegas could have the complete special teams edge in the series in the first two rounds are any indication of what's to come. After a slow start, the Golden Knights got their power play back on track. They have a good chance of breaking through against the Avs' penalty kill that has been a little leaky during the playoffs. 5-on-5 play still tilts back to Colorado, though, especially after round two. The Golden Knights were on one of the top even strength teams of the regular season in round one. While they outscored the Ducks 11-8, they didn't control much of the play. The big question, when will Mark Stone return? The way the Golden Knights closed out Anaheim in a 5-1 win, that was a bit of a snooze. Outside of some remarkable stuff from Mitch Marnier, it might have been a little too easy to forget that for a third straight game, Mark Stone was out of the lineup. Stone, after a relatively healthy season, and for him, 60 games counts, left game three with a lower body injury that was serious enough to stop him from being even a game-time decision. Given the Golden Knights credit for handling their business without him, but in his absence continues, it'll drive their already high degree difficulty against Colorado into the stratosphere. Without Stone, their odds would dip from 37% to 30%. Our odds project a Game 3 return, but that's obviously murky. The Avs, of course, are dealing with injuries of their own. Winger Arturi Liikanen and defenseman Sam Malinsky, both key contributors, are day-to-day. Neither, though, is their team's second-best player. That's something you could credibly claim about Stone, regardless of the regular season time he inevitably misses. The differentiating point with Stone compared to the other high-grade forwards, something Jack Eichel and Marnier also add to the mix, is elite defensive impact. With a projected defensive rating of plus 3.3, he leads the way among Vegas forwards, and if healthy, contributes to a layer of two-way excellence as the top of the lineup that even other playoff teams cannot match. In the regular season, Stone scored 1.46 all-situation goals per 60, which was 23rd in the league among forwards, with at least 1,000 minutes played, putting him a tick above Taj Thompson, Connor McDavid, and Leon Draisaitl. He also remains one of the best playmaking wingers in the league. He will be tough to match up against if he does not score, and obviously Colorado Avalanche will hope to take advantage of that. All right, well, let's read our last article here for May 19th. Unfortunately, some bad news just came across the wire as I'm reading. Rekia Jackson, who I noted earlier for the WNBA Chicago Sky, has been ruled out for the season with a torn ACL. What does that mean for the Chicago Sky? Despite a triumphant 3-1 start of the season, the Chicago Sky suffered a crucial loss of their most recent win over the Minnesota Lynx. Forward Rekia Jackson tore her ACL in the second quarter. Unfortunately, she was a major blow to the Sky. Jackson found immediate footing in Chicago following her acquisition via trade from the Los Angeles Sparks. The forward averaged 18 points and nearly two blocks, holding up fantastic defense as well. After a somewhat stilted start to her WNBA career in Los Angeles, the Sky coaching staff felt confident that this season would help to develop Jackson into the best version of herself. "We're devastated that Rekia suffered this injury, but we are confident that she will make a full recovery," General Manager Jeff Pegula made in the statement. Rekia was playing at an all-star and all-defensive level early in the season. "We are certain she was primed for a career year. Our world-class medical staff will work hard with Rekia, who is one of the toughest players in the league, to get her back on the court as soon as possible." This is the first major injury of Jackson's professional career at the age of 25. She fits the profile of a wide swath of NBA athletes who sustain this type of injury and complete a full recovery. But the Sky will have to pivot aggressively to survive the loss of her leadership, scoring, and defensive acumen. Jackson joins forward Azura Stevens and guard Dejanja Carrington and Courtney Vandersloot in the Sky's injury list. Stevens is expected to return first from an offseason knee injury, but the Sky have not provided a clear timeline for when she will be cleared. Carrington, who has a foot sprain, and Vandersloot, recovering from an ACL injury last year, are both expected to return sometime this season, but it's somewhat in doubt as to actually when it will happen. The Sky's inability to navigate this injury, one of the many already this season, will define how they play for the rest of the season. Everybody have a fantastic week. We'll be back at it next week.
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9: Good day, Chicagoland. It is Tuesday. It's May 19th. I almost said April. I'm going back in time. Anyway, I'm your reader, Kate. You're listening to Chris Radio, your information station. And we're going to check in with both the Chicago Sun-Times, the hardest working paper in America, and of course the Chicago Tribune. And we're going to get some advice. We're going to get some opinion pieces, our all-important horoscopes, and of course, we'll finish up with some comics. So let's start with that hardest working paper, the Sun-Times, and check in with Dear Abby. Title of the first one, Sister-in-Law is Making Decisions for Rest of Family. Dear Abby, I am a gay man. My husband, Isaac, and I have been together for 21 years, married for 9. I'm having challenges with my sister. Over these 21 years, I have observed that any decisions involving their family gatherings and vacations are strictly determined by his sister, with no consideration given to whether the time, location, etc. works for Isaac. Adding insult to injury when he has expressed hesitation or a desire to do something else, his parents step in and pressure him to do what his sister wants. Their mother once even stated, quote, "It's just easier to do what your sister wants," end quote. While this might sound cute to some, Isaac and his sister are in their 50s. Over the years, Isaac and I have special traditions with his parents, but the sister and her family managed to insert themselves until she eventually took over all decision-making. I have tried to explain to him how unfair it is that he hasn't received equal treatment and consideration, but he wants to avoid conflict. In my opinion, this is happening because he and his sister were raised this way, and I find that so wrong. I'm at a point where I will likely refuse to go on another family vacation unless he is allowed to decide everything, as his sister has always done. But I know it will create stress. Please help. And this one is signed, Overruled in Florida. And here's what Abby says. Sometimes, dear Overruled, sometimes it takes an outsider to observe the entire picture. As you stated, Isaac's family likely established this dynamic from the time he and his sister were quite young. As distasteful and unfair as you find it, it continued because of your husband's unwillingness to confront the unfairness and draw the line. Until he does, nothing will change. Because you are no longer willing to accept the status quo, you are within your rights to make other plans, establish other traditions, and encourage Isaac to do the same. When you do, sorry, but she says, be prepared for it to cause an uproar. I think that was some really good advice. You know, and it was occurring to me, listeners, as I was reading this. I wonder, like, you know, how many of these questions that are posed are in our own lives. And I wonder if people cut these out and place them somewhere for the party who is being talked about can read it. Because I think that might be a good idea, you know, to anonymously post Abby's response. Well, good luck to this couple for sure. The next one. Dear Abby, my best friend ditched me for someone else because they were cool and popular. Now she won't talk to me or stand up for me. We have been best friends our whole lives, and now I feel like we are going separate ways. She claims she doesn't feel the same, although she obviously does. I need your help, Abby. What should I do? And this one is signed, Trouble in Friend Zone. Here is what Abby says. What do you think, listeners? I have a feeling I know what she's going to say, but here we go. Dear Trouble, don't beat yourself up. This happens to all of us. I know it's painful, but one of life's important lessons is that not all friendships last forever, as much as we might wish they did. The time has come for you to start learning to stand up for yourself, and an effective way to do that is to involve yourself in activities you enjoy in which you can make new friends. All you have to do is start with one. If you do that, you may find someone who needs a friend as much as you do. I love that advice, and I had a feeling that's what she was going to say. And listeners, I do have to share just a little personal thing here, if you don't mind. I had a very, very good friend who taught me that phrase, you know, there are friends for a reason, friends for a season, and friends for life. At the time she told me that, she said we were going to be in that last category, friends for life. Well, guess what? One day, I just never heard from her again. And it was really painful and really hurtful. But I think her words were very wise, even though they weren't true for us. They were, in a sense, because we were just friends for a season. So, you know what? I think that's great advice for all of us. And Abby kind of doubles down on it. You know, it happens to all of us. All right, and if you would like 100 of Abby's favorite recipes, you can get them in two booklets, Abby's Favorite Recipes and More Favorite Recipes by Dear Abby. Just send your name and mailing address to plus a check or money order for $16, because this is for two booklets, to Dear Abby, Cook Booklet Set, P.O. 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Box 69440, Los Angeles, California, 90069. All right, let's move on then to our the Chicago Tribune and check in with their advice columnist, who is R. Eric Thomas. And the title of the first one in his column is Kept Away from Children, Mom Feeling Disrespected by Son's Wife. Dear Eric, my son has been married for 19 years. He has three children. In the beginning stage of his relationship with his spouse, I noticed that she only wanted my son to spend more time with her family. I was being observant in silence. She recently told me she doesn't want her children around me anymore. She stated I don't come around enough, and that's not healthy. She is rude to me and speaks to me disrespectfully. I asked her, what did I do to you? She started stuttering, trying to think of an answer. Then she said, I don't know. You don't bother us or ask us for anything. She treats me like an outside woman, but at church she would speak and call me mother-in-law. Oh, mother-in-law. Not even mother-in-law. Mother-in-law. How can they treat me this way? I am so hurt and confused. We live just over 2 miles away. My son is being controlled and manipulated. I never dreamed of not having a relationship with my son and my grandchildren. I honor her wishes. I stay away, and I don't see my grandson or grandchildren outside of church. My son is not usually around when she talks to me the way she does. He witnessed her yelling at me one time, and he said to her, "Stop talking to my mama so rough." I was shocked. I think he doesn't call or come by to keep the peace in his home. By the way, I was the one to suggest he marry her after dating for 4 years. He was very hesitant. I regret that conversation. Please help me. What should I do? And this one is signed, Neglected Mama. I have a feeling I know what he's going to say too, because remember, we always know that, you know, both of these columnists are all about communicating. So here is what Eric says. Dear Mom, I am so sorry you're experiencing this. I can't say for sure what the root of your daughter-in-law's conflict with you is, but it will be helpful for the whole family if you let her deal with her issues on her own. Instead, focus your energy on getting clarity in your relationship with your son. This isn't to spite her. Your relationship with him need not be mediated by her at all. He's an adult and he can make his own decisions. Here we go, listeners. Talk to him about what you're experiencing and what you'd like your relationship with him to look like. Ask him if there are things standing in the way of you being closer. Ask him if he knows why his wife is so sour on you. It is not up to him to change his wife's behavior, but if his relationship with you is important to him, and I hope it is, he should be more assertive about it. All right, I think that's some great advice. And here's the next one. Dear Eric, in my social club, there is a woman who for 2 years now has deliberately snubbed me and will not even return a hello. At the same time, she effusively greets others near me. I am well-liked in the club and a club leader. I heard that she feels I am responsible for another woman's sudden departure. That woman was difficult as well, but I did not ask her to leave. There could be some jealousy from them toward me, but we are not in high school, ladies. I have been taking the high road and not engaging with her other than to be polite. But she's not polite back. This situation is ruining my good feelings about the club. Should I try to talk to her or ignore her as I have and keep focused on the good member relationships I have? And this one is signed, Ignored. All right, so what do you think, listeners? Let's see what he says. Dear Ignored, don't let her ruin your experience of the club. You're not going to get along with everybody in every social setting, and it's clear that she and you have some oil and water dynamics going on. Even if she's wrong about her reasons for disliking you, it's not up to you to correct her, and she doesn't seem open to feedback from anyone on this matter. So, ignore the snub. If she's taking up less space in your mind, it'll free up room for focusing on the relationships that bring you joy and enhance your club experience. You know, isn't that, I think that's such great advice. And it kind of goes back to the other one that we heard in Dear Abby. You know, sometimes you have to confront people. And, you know, again, there are, you know, people that are there for a reason, season, and for life. And another, I think, learning for all of us is that, you know, we're not for everyone. I remember a friend of mine saying that. That's another kind of words of wisdom saying. You know, he used to always say to me, you know, Kate, I'm just not for everyone. And I think all of us aren't for everyone. And so we just can't take it personally, right? All right, here's the next one. Dear Eric, I am a disabled veteran who relies on a caregiver to help me with my daily needs. I'm writing in reference to Odor of a Friend, who wrote about a disabled veteran friend who cannot take care of himself and has body odor. You stated in your reply that this veteran needs help with his daily living needs. Help is available through the Veterans Administration. The program is called the VA Caregiver Support Program. There are several services available to the veteran and the caregiver. If the veteran is unable to care for himself, our Veterans Administration will help him. Oh, and I love the way this is signed. I mean, what a great, you know, great piece of advice for people. And this one is signed, Retired Distinguished Naval Veteran. And also very wise, distinguished naval veteran. I just added that. And here is what Eric says. Dear veteran, thank you for your service and for this great resource. So, listeners, if anyone does need some help, you can go to the VA Caregiver Support Program. You know, I love when we read these things because oftentimes I don't even know these things exist. So, anyway, always learning, always growing. If you have any questions you'd like to send to Eric, you can do so by writing Eric, that's E-R-I-C, at askingeric.com. All right, so we are going to stay right here with the Chicago Tribune, and we're going to get some opinion pieces because I think, by the way, if you're a regular listener, thank you so much. And you know that the Tribune only is the only paper that has opinion pieces now. And if you're a new listener, welcome. Thank you for tuning in, and I hope you'll be back. All right, so let's check in with the first one. And this one looks really interesting. I'm looking at a picture here. It's an old black and white picture. And, oh, it's old indeed. And I remember reading about this a long time ago. It is, again, I just see a lot of smoke and fire and water going up, you know, trying to put out this fire. And this underneath, and there's all these people. And again, it's black and white. And I could see a lot of gates where the stock were kept at one time. And it says, people gather to watch the fire at the Union Stockyards in 1934. This is a Chicago Tribune historical photo. So that's over 90 years ago. So let's hear about what's going on here, with the title being The Union Stockyards Burned in a City Still Holding On to a Century of Progress. And this opinion comes to us from Michael Peregrine. And Michael Peregrine is a retired Chicago lawyer whose paternal grandparents were longtime Southsiders. All right, and here we go. Chicago's history is seared throughout with catastrophes involving conflagrations. The most significant and sensational was the Great Chicago Fire of 1871, which will forever be a part of our city's lore. Then there's the 1894 fire that destroyed most of the world's Columbian Exposition buildings following the fair's closing. The incomparably tragic 1958 Our Lady of Angels School fire in Humboldt Park claimed 95 lives, and the 1967 McCormick Place fire destroyed what was then the city's primary convention center. However, the second most destructive fire in Chicago history occurred on May 19th, 1934. So I guess today's the anniversary of that, right? Sorry, that was just my little sidebar here. So that was May 19th, 1934, when a drought-fueled blaze destroyed over 300 square acres of the livestock processing district known as the Union Stockyards. Yet, the legacy of Chicago's other great fire lies not in its devastating intensity, nor its enormous property loss. Rather, it lies in the reminder of the Stockyards' century-long role as a powerhouse symbol of the city's commerce and culture. The, quote, hog butcher for the world, end quote, as Carl Sandburg described in his famous poem, Chicago. Chicago in the spring of 1934 was windy, dry, and caught in the grip of the Great Depression. The only civic brightness came from the great Century of Progress World's Fair at Burnham Park, celebrating technology, innovation, and hope for the future. Roughly 4 miles separated the fair and its symbol of progress from the stockyards and its symbol of process. The stockyards occupied nearly 475 acres with Pershing Road to the north, 47th Street to the south, Halsted Street to the east, and Ashland Avenue to the west. They were built on the premise that efficient meat processing could be achieved by consolidating various steps, such as livestock feeding, slaughtering, packing, and transportation at a central location. In their over 100 years of operation, the stockyards became an enormous financial driver for the city, fostered many manufacturing innovations, spun off city ancillary enterprises, and assisted the integration into American culture of thousands of immigrants, particularly those from Eastern Europe. Yet, the stockyards also gained notoriety for their environmental harm, e.g. the infamous, quote, bubbly creek, end quote, labor exploitation, and disease, as famously chronicled by the muckraking author Upton Sinclair in his 1906 expose, The Jungle. The stockyards, consisting of a vast complex of livestock pens and barns, were primarily made of wood. Combined with other flammable elements such as hay, feed, and animal waste, the stockyards were a tinderbox, particularly vulnerable to the dry conditions of the 1934 Chicago. The fire broke out at 4:15 on the afternoon of May 19th. While the exact cause was never confirmed, there are two theories about what set off the conflagration. An errant lit cigarette or spontaneous combustion of the accumulated hay. The fire rapidly moved through the stockyards, aided by 60-mile-an-hour wind gusts that sent the fire in multiple directions. Flames jumped arterial streets, the wind carried embers that created secondary fires outside the district. Dense smoke prevented flights from landing at the what is now Midway Airport. By the time firefighting crews had the fire under control in the late evening, it had destroyed over 25% of the livestock pens and barns, along with many of the district's most prominent buildings and offices. An L extension into the Stark Yards also burned, along with over 100 freight cars, 6 fire trucks, and thousands of yards of fire hose. Thousands of stock animals perished. Yet, the loss of human life was miraculously low, thanks in part to a massive response from almost 80% of the city's fire department. At the fire's peak, speculation arose that it might spread east to the fairgrounds on the lakefront. This conjured the image of a line of fire connecting the city's most utilitarian of keystones, the stockyards, with its most imaginative, the fair. Amazingly, the stockyards partially reopened on May 21st, thanks to massive cleanup and reconstruction initiatives. A major investment funded the construction of new buildings with fire-resistant materials. The stockyards remained an active part of community commerce for many years before yielding to decentralized processing methods, ultimately closing in 1971. Today, no evidence remains of the city of, of the century of progress. Little evidence of the stockyards remains as well. The area itself was converted to an industrial park. None of the L branch, the massive supporting rail yards, nor the distinctive packing house odors survive. The infamous Bubbly Creek remains. But the spirit of the stockyards lives on through the magnificently restored stockyard gates, making it and marking its primary eastern entrance. The gate has been recognized as an official Chicago landmark, included in the National Register of Historic Places, and anointed a National Historic Landmark. So the next time you're heading to Sox Park, give yourself a little more travel time. To the southwest of the ballpark is a plaza where Exchange and Peoria Streets intersect. That's where you'll find the gate. Pull over and imagine the activity, the smells, and especially the, quote, stormy, husky, brawling, bareheaded, end quote, city, and its stark yards that Sandburg wrote of 112 years ago. Then, go ahead and enjoy the game. What a great history lesson that was for all of us listeners. You know, it's so interesting. I'm going to give you another little sidebar. I mean, I remember my dad, and it just brought back such memories. I remember my dad driving me somewhere. I was always doing stuff. And I remember him driving me somewhere. And I remember maybe we were going to a Sox game because I was from the South Side originally. And I remember that smell, And I remember asking my dad, what the heck? You know, I was little then, but like, what the heck is this smell? And he told me all about the Chicago stockyards. And then, of course, you know, I went on to read The Jungle and learn about that poem and learn about that whole history that is so long gone that I don't know, listeners, if there's any younger people out there or maybe people my age or older. I mean, this is really a part of our Chicago history. And to think that happened, you know, some 90 odd years ago today. So thank you for that history lesson. And again, that's why I'm always so honored to be reading and always growing and learning at Chris Radio. Anyway, you know, we're about halfway through our time together. So I'd love to remind you that you are listening to Chris Radio, your information station. And you know what? It is your information station. This is all about you, dear listeners. And if you have any feedback for us, we would love it. We welcome your suggestions. If you have any questions about our programming, and maybe there's some other topics out there that you'd like to hear, just share the comments by calling us at 312-447-3439. Again, that's 312-447-3439. 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And as always, thank you so much for being a part of our family, and thank you for listening. And let's move on to our next opinion piece, and let's check in with our very own Daniel DePetris today. You know, he writes just about every week, and if you don't know who he is, Daniel DePetris is a fellow at Defense Priorities, and he's a foreign affairs columnist for the Chicago Tribune. And we always get a lot of learning from him, especially if you're like me, listeners, where it's just hard to really figure out a lot of the things that are going on globally. And he is a really good resource. This title of this opinion is Trump's Board of Irrelevant Peace. I'm looking at a picture here. It's a very sad picture. Boy, I hate to even describe this one. And when I first saw it, I didn't know what it was until I'm looking at it now. Really, I had to kind of blow up the picture. There's a body bag on the ground. It's a white body bag. And I want to cry. And there is a young man on top of this body bag. There's actually two of them. One has his head down on the body bag. The other young boy is crying and his hands are holding on. And there are people all around who are just, you know, really, there's men, they're all men, and they're all either crying or they have horrified looks on their faces. And it's just a very, very sad picture. And it says underneath, Bara Hakal Center mourns over the body of his brother, Fadi Hakal, who was killed in an Israeli strike during his funeral at Nasser Hospital in Khan Yunus, southern Gaza Strip, on May 10th. So this is going to be a somber story indeed, or opinion, I should say. Oh boy. All right. Here we go. In February, 3 months after his administration facilitated a ceasefire between Israel and Hamas that helped break 2 years of full-scale war in Gaza, President Donald Trump strode onto the stage in Washington with pep in his step. Optimistic about the future and confident in his own negotiating abilities, he addressed the so-called Board of Peace, the international consortium designed to turn Gaza from destruction to abundance, like he was at a ribbon-cutting inaugurating a new building in Manhattan. What we're doing is very simple. Peace, Trump told the group. It's called the Board of Peace, and it's all about an easy word to say, but a hard word to produce, peace. But we're going to produce it. Trump's words have proved prophetic. Peace, it turns out, is indeed very hard to produce. 7 months after the ceasefire arrangement was struck, progress toward peace has been afflicted by repeated roadblocks, a lack of attention, and stubbornness on the combatants who continue to wager that a return to large-scale war is a more likely outcome than a negotiated settlement. The Board of Peace, Trump's pet project, increasingly looks like the diplomatic equivalent of an appendix, an organ useless to us. On paper, Trump's 20-point peace plan in Gaza is a level-headed document with noble goals. Demilitarize the Palestinian enclave, build it up, and gradually turn the area over to Palestinians officials who would prioritize caring for their people over fighting Israel. The plan is prefaced on reciprocity. In exchange for Hamas giving up its weapons and newly vetted Palestinian police officers taking charge of security, the Israeli military would fully withdraw from Gaza. This, in turn, would allow international reconstruction efforts to occur at scale. In terms of governance, an interim Palestinian administration would rule over Gaza under the supervision of the Board of Peace until such a time as the Israelis and Palestinians are ready for final status peace negotiations. Unfortunately, the most well-crafted agreements don't mean much if the implementation is poor. In the context of Gaza, poor is likely too generous a word. The suspension of hostilities in Trump's plan is in reality a ceasefire in name only. Although Israeli tanks are no longer battling Hamas militants in Gaza's major cities, Israel continues to launch airstrikes on Hamas targets on a near daily basis. Palestinian civilians have been killed. Palestinians who come near the so-called yellow line dividing areas of the strip are frequently shot at. More than 800 Palestinians have died since the start of the ceasefire in October, a far cry from the casualty rates before the deal, but still a larger number than what we've seen in some previous wars between Israel and Hamas. Israeli Prime Minister Benjamin Netanyahu argues these strikes are necessary to prevent Hamas from rearming. he's not entirely wrong. Hamas is indeed consolidating power in the roughly 40% of Gaza it currently controls. The group spent the first few days of the ceasefire going after the Israeli-armed Palestinian militias that posted a threat to its dominance. To Netanyahu, Hamas is simply using Trump's peace plan to stall. Hamas has its own complaints. While the Palestinian terrorist group is willing to hand over civic responsibility to a new Palestinian administration, it remains opposed to demilitarizing and points to ongoing Israeli military activity in Gaza as to why. The Trump administration is therefore facing a chicken and egg problem. What comes first, Israel's withdrawal or Hamas's weapons handover? Until everyone is satisfied with the resolution of this question, everything else is essentially stalled. The International Stabilization Force, that's the ISF, that's meant to gradually manage the territory's security and make way for an Israeli military withdrawal, is nowhere to be found. It's not even clear which nations are contributing to the ISF or whether those that do would be willing to allow their soldiers to disarm Hamas by force. The internationally vetted Palestinian police force won't be deploying anytime soon. Nobody wants to put up money for Gaza's reconstruction either, let alone invest in a region where warfare could erupt again. Not a single member of the new Palestinian administration has entered Gaza, which is a visible sign of fecklessness. For members of the Board of Peace, all of this looks a bit hopeless. Nikolay Mladenov, a veteran peace negotiator and Trump's Board of Peace envoy, spoke for many during a depressing update last week on the status of Gaza's peace process. Quote, "For many Palestinians in Gaza, in fact, for all Palestinians in Gaza, the war does not yet feel fully over," unquote, he said. Hamas, Mladenov said, is making the lives of Gaza's residents even more miserable by taxing them and preventing humanitarian workers from distributing aid. It's difficult to see this improvement anytime soon. Trump, who chairs the Board of Peace and has a personal stake in the organization's success, is spending most of his time these days on trying to dig himself out of the hole he created for himself in the Persian Gulf after launching an unnecessary war against Iran. Arab states with diplomatic influence, such as Saudi Arabia and Qatar, are too busy knocking down the occasional Iranian missile and drone attack to spend much capital on the Gaza file. The Europeans are downright useless on this front, at least in Israel's eyes. And the United Nations has its plate full, even as its annual budget is dwindling. Can the Board of Peace accomplish the goals it set for itself? The odds aren't particularly great, and the disappointment is only compounded by Trump's tendency to treat everything he touches as a historic accomplishment. All right. That was a very informative piece. And again, you know, we do realize that these are opinions of these particular people. However, you know, these are things oftentimes that I know I don't really know about. I didn't really even know about this Board of Peace. So again, always learning and, you know, always learn great stuff from Daniel to Petrus. All right, well, let's move on. How about it, listeners? Want to move on to just a little lighter topic? I think I do. And let's do this by checking in on our horoscopes today for May 19th. We only have two more days for our

decisions today, and the moon is in Cancer. If today is your birthday, guess what? You shame it. How about you share it with actor James Fox? I thought this was Jamie Fox, but James Fox. He was born in 1939. You're tactful, kind, dependable, empathetic, and calm. You have strong convictions, and this is a year of reflection. Take time to renew your spiritual or religious beliefs. So let's start with Taurus, because you're still up. You're April 20th until tomorrow, May 20th. And you, my Taurus friends, have a positive 4-star day. You have a lot of energy and drive now. And today in particular, you're going to be charming and convincing talking to others. Someone might criticize you or disagree with you. Admittedly, an element of confusion does exist. Be careful. Gemini, you're up next, May 21st through June 20th. You have a positive 4-star day. Be careful with financial matters. You're eager to talk to others because Mercury is in your sign. However, today the moon is in your money house at odds with Neptune and Saturn, which can create confusion and unrealistic expectations. Double check things. Cancer, June 21st through July 22nd. You have an average 3-star day. This is a tricky day because Venus is in your sign, dancing beautifully with Mars, enhancing your ability to be charming. You'll assert yourself and attract others. The moon is also in your sign at odds with authority figures. Things might not be as they seem. Leo, July 23rd through October, I'm sorry, through August, but that'd be a long one. July 23rd through August 22nd, we have a 4-star positive day. Avoid controversial discussions about politics and religion because you might not have all the facts or might be misinformed. There is a lot of confusion. Sidebar listeners, I've read that 3 times in 4 horoscopes. That might be our theme for today. There is a lot of confusion out there. Nevertheless, behind the scenes, research will impress people in authority. A work-related love affair could be a secret. And it's shout-out time for our resident Virgo and amazing associate producer, Miss Sandy. She's a Virgo. And to all of you Virgos, you're August 23rd through September 22nd. And you also have a 4-star positive day. In one way, relations with friends and groups are excellent. People are impressed with your energy and straightforward approach. You might inspire someone to begin a project. However, be careful because someone or something could mislead you. There might be on purpose or just by accident. Double check everything. Sounds a little confusing to me. Libra, September 23rd through October 22nd. You have a 3-star average day. People notice you. Some know details about your private life. Nevertheless, you make a charming impression, especially if dealing with shared property, inheritances, and shared responsibilities. Guard against negativity with a partner or close friend. Something is confusing. Scorpio, October 23rd through November 21st. You have a positive 4-star day. Romance with someone different or unusual might blossom today.
certainly you're keen to shake things up a bit

0: Because you want to break free of a boring routine. Meanwhile, conversations related to work, your health, or a pet might be subject to confusion. Be careful. Sagittarius, November 22nd through December 21st. You have a positive 4-star day. This is a passionate day for some couples who will enjoy each other's company. In fact, for some, a work-related romance might be over the top. Nevertheless, confusion with your kids, as well as disappointing romantic misunderstandings, could also be a bummer. Capricorn, December 22nd through January 19th. You have an average 3-star day. The moon is opposite your sign, which means you have to be cooperative. Fortunately, Venus is also your sign, and it's being energized by Mars, which promotes marvelous social opportunities. Good times with children will delight. Aquarius, January 20th through February 18th, positive 4-star day. Relations with coworkers, as well as discussions about your health or perhaps a pet, will be a pleasant experience. Communications are, you guessed it, confusing. Make no hasty assumptions. Some people will be critical. You have the energy to make improvements at home. That's something. Pisces, February 19th through March 20th. You also have a positive 4-star day. Two influences are at play. One will encourage fun, socializing, great times with children, and enjoyment of sports. This will also promote affectionate romance. The other influence will create misunderstandings and confusion. For example, unexpressed expectations could lead to disappointment, and so it goes. And last but not least, Aries, March 21st through April 19th, you have an average 3-star day. Be tactful with authority figures and parents. This includes older family members. This is a friendly day to socialize and deal with family matters. But yes, confusion and unrealistic expectations might create disappointment. Tread carefully. So I don't know about you listeners, but I kind of saw three themes there. The major one being it's a confusing day for all of us. But on the flip side, it could also be a charming and optimistic day. And we all should kind of be careful and tread lightly. Sounds like good advice for every day, doesn't it? All right, let's go to Garfield and see what's going on in his world. We got John and Garfield, and they're both in profile looking, towards the left. And John goes, and then he, in the second frame, he looks at Garfield and he goes, "We should talk about doing something." And then Garfield, in the third frame, as John looks back over, says, "As long as we only talk about it." Sounds like the day. Again, I want to figure out what his horoscope is. What is his sign? Here's Curtis. And all the kids are around the teacher, Mrs. Nelson. And Curtis goes, "We put this together, this celebration, in secret. All for you, Mrs. Nelson." And the second frame, the kids are all talking. Curtis says, "We want to thank you for putting your all into teaching us." And in the third frame, again, all the kids are looking. Mrs. Nelson's in the background. "We unanimously voted you least boring teacher." And in the fourth frame, Mrs. Nelson goes, "Any public school teacher would take that as a compliment." And boy, that's the truth. I'm telling you, I taught it one time, and that would be a great compliment. You're not boring. All right, and let's go over to our sweet little peanuts. And we got Lucy, and she's in the, you know, she's out there catching, and she's on the baseball field. She got a little baseball hat, and she goes, "I got it! I got it!" And then the ball flops down and goes bonk right behind her. Third frame, she kind of looks at that lone ball on the ground, and she says in the fourth frame, "I've been wrong a lot lately." I can relate to that. And finally, Pickles by Brian Crane. We've got Earl, Nelson, and Opal. Nelson's the little grandson. And Earl goes, "It's such a nice warm day today, Opal. Why are you wearing a sweater?" And the second frame, she says, "Oh, to hide my ugly elbows." And then Earl goes, "That's silly. No one notices your elbows." And then she goes in the third frame, "Fine, I'll take it off." And then in the fourth frame, Nelson goes, "Hey, I can see a face in your elbow, Grandma. It's frowning at me." Well, that's it for our time. I'm your reader, Kate, and you're listening to Chris, your information station. I'll be out for a couple weeks, but I'll be back at you in June. Make it a great couple weeks, and thanks for listening.
1: Meet the UK's first blind personal trainer. After losing his sight at age 26, James O'Driscoll spent more than two decades proving his disabilities don't make you less able. Now, through his company Simply Fit, he has a vision to revolutionize the fitness industry. Lads would be reading Maxim, and I'd be reading Men's Health. I knew fitness would help me, so I bought a rowing machine. I'd do an hour a day, then press ups and pull ups. I had a guide dog, and I'd walk him for longer and longer. I joined a gym to improve my fitness skills. It took a long time and many barriers to break through. But I finally qualified as a fitness coach in 2009 and became the UK's first blind physical trainer in 2011. I was able to get a job at Virgin Active. Within 9 months, I'd made it to fitness manager. Now, together with my wife Louise, we run our own gym. I have 32 clients, and I've trained people with Alzheimer's, Parkinson's and PTSD, as well as blind clients. From despair to success. This is Chris Radio, a service of the Chicago Lighthouse.
2: Hi, I'm Danica Patrick. 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This breaks my heart, and it's something that Feeding America is working to change.
3: 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Thank you.
4: Hello, I'm Donatella. You're listening to Chris Radio. During this hour, I'll be reading articles from the entertainment, business, and editorial sections from today's Chicago Tribune and Chicago Sun-Times. We begin with the Almanac from the Chicago Tribune. On this day, May 12th, in 1820, Florence Nightingale, the founder of modern nursing, was born in Florence, Italy. In 1870, Manitoba entered Confederation as a Canadian province. In 1907, actress Katharine Hepburn was born in Hartford, Connecticut. In 1925, baseball player and manager Yogi Berra was born Lawrence Peter Berra in St. Louis. In 1932, the body of the kidnapped son of Charles and Anne Lindbergh was found in a wooded area of Hopewell, New Jersey. In 1937, Britain's King George VI was crowned at Westminster Abbey. In 1943, during World War II, Axis forces in North Africa surrendered. In 1949, the Soviet Union announced an end to the Berlin blockade. In 1970, the Senate voted unanimously to confirm Harry A. Blackmun as a Supreme Court Justice. In 1978, the Commerce Department said hurricanes no longer would be given female names exclusively. In 1985, Illinois Governor James Thompson commuted the sentence of Gary Dodson, who had served 6 years in prison for a rape that alleged victim later said never happened. In 1992, four suspects were arrested in the beating of Reginald Denny at the start of the Los Angeles riots. In 1994, the Senate joined the House in approving legislation banning blockades, violence, and threats against clinics that perform abortions. In 2004, NBC completed merger with the Universal Television and Entertainment businesses to create a major media conglomerate. In 2015, an Amtrak train headed to New York City derailed in Philadelphia, killing 8 people and injuring about 200. In 2016, the hit musical Hamilton raked in 11 Tony Awards, falling one short of the record set by the producers in 2001. Also in 2016, Brazilian President Dilma Rousseff, the first female leader of Latin America's largest country, was removed from office after lawmakers voted to impeach her. In 2017, dozens of countries were hit with a huge cyber extortion attack that locked up computers and held users' files for ransom at a multitude of hospitals, companies, and government agencies in what was believed to be the biggest attack of its kind ever recorded. Now, let's take a look at today's TV listings. On CBS at 7 p.m. is the season finale of NCIS. On ABC at 8 p.m. is The Mystery of Richard Simmons, a Diane Sawyer special. On Fox at 8 p.m. is Beryl Grylls is Running Wild. On the Food Network at 8 p.m. is Chopped Castaways. On HBO at 8 p.m. is U.S. Against the World, 4 years with the men's national soccer team. On CBS at 8 p.m. is the season finale of NCIS Sydney. On PBS at 9 p.m. is Frontline. On A&E at 9 p.m. is Squatters. And on TCM at 7 p.m. is special theme Yusijiro Osu. Moving on to entertainment news. "1949 Masterpiece is Lush, Sensory at Paramount Theater" by the Chicago Tribune. Rodgers and Hammerstein's 1949 Golden Age masterpiece, South Pacific, sits beautifully inside Aurora's historic Paramount Theater, built in 1931 with a vaguely Venetian but thoroughly escapist interior that melds strikingly well with set designer Jeffrey D. Kimmeck's lush and romantic encapsulation of fictional Bali High and the neighboring islands swarming with nurses and horny sea bees. I've seen South Pacific many times, but never with quite so many flowers, vines, palm trees, and waterfalls. It's like a hothouse up on that stage, sometimes in more ways than one. Kimmeck and the production designer Mike Tutage have created an expansive and exotic mise-en-scene, bigger than most Broadway shows can manage these days, fully embracing of the source musical's original intent, not only to transport its audiences to the exotic South Seas, but to explore the paradox of being young, sexually curious, and in one of the world's most beautiful locations, while simultaneously teetering on the periphery of a global war. Basing their book on a novel by James A. Michener, Joshua Logan and Hammerstein used the musical form to look out-of-context Americans, homing in on a young Arkansas nurse named Nellie Forbush, carefully taught in the ways of racial prejudice until a handsome Frenchman with half-Polynesian kids upends her, as well as on a young lieutenant named Joseph Cable, whose repressed desires explode in a kind of fever dream, analogous perhaps to America itself. Add in the lush melodies of Richard Rodgers' Some Enchanted Evening, This Is How It Feels, one of his lesser sung masterpieces and a personal favorite, This Nearly Was Mine, and the supremely joyous I'm in Love with a Wonderful Guy. And you have a show with the ability to transport almost anyone to a very different time and place. I kept marveling anew all night long of the simplicity of Hammerstein's lyrics, whence forth cometh their brilliance. Paramount has had some financial cutbacks of late, but you certainly would not know that from what you can see on its stage here, given the 36 cast members gorgeously dressed by designer Uzumi Inaba and the muscular macho action underpinning Morgan DeFanzo's robust choreography. Only the orchestra is somewhat smaller than usual. I was hoping, unrealistically perhaps, for the original orchestrations, but that would have meant around 30 players. This production has around 15 in its pit, more than enough to do the job, but not quite enough to let one fully luxuriate in the overture, as was the case a few years back at the Lincoln Center revival of this title. From a sensory point of view, the only thing missing here was the full integration of those musicians and their music, always an asset with a golden age show. Most of the principals, veterans of many national tours, haven't worked at Paramount before, and they're all excellent singers, especially Alison O'Malley, whose Nelly has all of the requisite charm and optimism. O'Malley also is a strong enough actress not to demand her character be liked and to let her Nelly be who she was written to be and learn what she has to learn. Devon Archer richly interprets Emile's romantic ballads, French accent and all, while Cindy Chang brings some honest dignity to Bloody Mary and Anthony Maggio's Cable goes far beyond the standard issue tenor. All of these characters come off as fighting powerful impulses within themselves, which is a credit to the directing team of Devon Hayakawa and Trent Stork. I could have lived without a bloodied head visible on a stretcher and the excessive phallic references in the choreography. It's a family show, when we get the point without diagrams. This certainly in an ensemble dominated by the eroticized CBs, very few of whom bother much with shirts, while the nurses and other female characters, such as Louisa Dar's Liat, seem a tad muted, even in the famous I'm gonna wash that man right out of my hair sequence. I suspect some folks here got a bit too worried about the various ways in which the piece could be seen as objectifying or otherwise offending contemporary thinking, and there certainly are moments in the show where the material wasn't fully trusted. It should be, South Pacific has way ahead of its time when it comes to fermenting liberal values in Middle America. But those truly are minor issues when it comes to what matters most with this iconic title. This really is a lush and vibrant South Pacific, a big night out on a scale that you can't see many places in America, especially when it does such a vocal justice to this great score. Ready to Travel into the Secret Life of Gary Trudeau by the Chicago Tribune. A man who has spent the last five decades and more as one of the most amusing, irreverent, satirical, pointed, articulate, sensitive, hilarious, and provocative voices of a couple generations has never liked talking to reporters. That would be Gary Trudeau, whose Doonesbury cartoon strip ran in as many as 1,400 newspapers during its Pulitzer Prize-winning run and remains a potent political and cultural force. One day in 1985, as rain whipped the park across the street, he told me, writing cartoons is a very solitary profession, a very monastic experience. We were sitting in his studio on the Upper West Side of Manhattan, a simple space and not at all the sort of art-scattered room one might have expected. Of course, there was a drafting table in the corner, along with the desk. There was a small bookcase loaded with the work of other cartoonists. There were four Ralph Steadman prints on the walls, a teddy bear on the couch, and a photo of twins, Rachel and Ross, the first of the four children he would have with his wife, former Chicago TV anchorwoman Jane Pauley. These memories came rushing back because Trudeau and Doonesbury, a biography, the cartoonist who turned the news into art, is due for formal publication on May 26, the first major biography of the man. Written by respected journalist Joshua Kendall, it has 352 pages that have gathered some impressive pre-publication praise, such as this from our own Pulitzer Prize-winning John Eeg of King, A Life, No Joke, This Is the First-Rate Work, Every Bit as Smart as It Is Entertaining. It will fill in the many details of a productive and prolific life and perhaps satisfy some curious minds, even though Kendall writes that Trudeau's personal life remains shrouded in mystery. He has been called the nation's most famous unknown person and the J.D. Salinger of comics. Intensely private, he doesn't like to talk about his feelings. He has made a habit of avoiding the press, insisting the work speak for itself. While the shy Trudeau wasn't willing to let me trail him around, he agreed to be interviewed and responded to countless questions. The book will chart his life from growing up in very comfortable circumstances in Saranac Lake, New York, being attracted to theater as a youngster, attending Yale University, where he created Bull Tales, a comic strip parodying the exploits of real Yale quarterback Brian Dowling, which led to Doonesbury, about which Henry Kissinger would famously remark, "The only thing worse than being in it would be not to be in it." It will surely detail in his being introduced to Pauley not long after she came from Chicago in 1976 to co-anchor NBC's Today Show alongside Tom Brokaw. She shortly met Trudeau at an fix-em-up dinner arranged by Brokaw. It may even be noted that when Pauley arrived at her WMAQ Channel 5 to anchor the news, the late Gary Deeb, an acerbic TV critic for the Tribune, cited an anonymous source as calling her a person with IQ of a cantaloupe. Trudeau and I talked a bit about Deeb off the record, but otherwise had a full and interesting day. He was very pleasant company, and we grabbed breakfast, blueberry muffins, and later lunch, chicken salads, at a small restaurant around the corner. This interview came about because I had given a favorable review of Rap Master Ronnie, a play with book and lyrics by Trudeau and music by Elizabeth Swatos, that opened in the fall of 1985 at a bygone spot called the Club Victoria Cabaret on Broadway near Belmont. It was a show that was a spin-off of sorts from their Doonesbury, a musical comedy that had previously short run the year before on Broadway. I had called it a wonderfully stylized and substantial look at Reagan and his times. And Trudeau goes for no easy laughs. He is a satirist of thoughtful, precise daggers. And while there are righteously funny moments in this show, it is Trudeau's outrage which shadows most every number that lingers. He provokes laughter of a most serious sort. Trudeau let it be known that he would be willing to be interviewed by me in an attempt to draw bigger audiences, and so off I went to New York, and there we talked. The interview ran in the paper and must have had some effect because the show stayed in Chicago for many more months after moving into theater building on Belmont Avenue. Trudeau and I never again met, and our modest encounter is unlikely to take up any space in the new biography. That was a long time ago, and Trudeau has remained productive, carrying on with the strip, which still runs and reprints most days and as an original on Sundays. He would dive into such other creative ventures becoming co-creator of the HBO political satire series Tanner 88, and creating, with some collaborative aid by Chicago-born journalist Jonathan Alter, the Amazon Studios Alpha House in 2013. I might have anticipated this. He sort of told me when we talked. I had asked him, "You have millions of readers of your comic strip every day. Why do you care so much about the comparative handful that might be watching a play?" "This isn't about numbers," he said. "It's about the freedom to express yourself artistically." Love Songs and Legends by the Chicago Sun-Times. Chicago Cabaret Week is expanding in 2026, bringing intimate, engaging, and eclectic shows into more venues and neighborhoods. Running from May 8th to 17th, the festival features more than 50 artists across multiple locations, including four new spots: Stars and Garters, Bughouse Theater, The Labyrinth Club, and the Redhead Piano Bar. This year's lineup promises to be as diverse as ever, with vocal groups, burlesque performances, a play about the Equal Rights Amendment, and tributes to Carol Burnett, Linda Ronstadt, and Tony Bennett. The event is organized by the Working in Concert and Chicago Cabaret Professionals nonprofits, and tickets are priced at $30 or less to keep the shows accessible. Chicago Cabaret Week is designed to keep the spotlight on the niche art form, even as local venues like Davenport's close their doors and others struggle to remain profitable. "I'm feeling like the future is looking up," said Anne Burnell, the festival's managing director, who is also performing a tribute to singer Julie London. "We've got some boots on the ground making relationships with these clubs. The venues are keeping their minds open to having a lot of different offerings." Given the affordable ticket price, Burnell hopes that audiences will attend multiple shows as a way to explore both the venues in their neighborhood and experience the joy of music. "I feel that music can speak to even the most hardened heart," she said, "especially in an intimate setting, and when you're face-to-face with these performers, that can really change people. When they all have a shared experience, there's more harmony in the world." Here are three standout performers in this year's lineup. Exploring the Great Filipino Songbook. After years of researching Filipino music, self-proclaimed history nerd Lou Ella Rose Cabalona has made a delightful discovery. "There is a profound connection between Chicago and the Philippines when it comes to music," said the Filipino-American singer and Norwood Park resident. "That link was formed when influential Filipino composers Francisco Santiago and Nicanor Abelardo migrated to the city in the 1920s and 1930s, respectively. Both studied at the Chicago Musical College, which is now known as Roosevelt University's Chicago College of Performing Arts. The men were pioneers of the kundaman, a genre of traditional Filipino love songs that also doubled as patriotic odes amid colonial rule. Cabalona will expose local audiences to the musical style while telling cultural stories during the Great Filipino Songbook on May 15 at the Epiphany Center for the Arts. "It's heart-wrenching," she said, of the music. "It's sad. It's always about unrequited love. And unrequited love can also be parallel to longing for freedom and independence of a people." Accompanied by guest artists and her band, the Sama Sama Project, Cabalona will also perform folk songs in Filipino languages. She said she's excited to share her heritage with the audience. "I think the cabaret stage is perfect for that, because it is a very welcoming of all genres, styles, and kinds of people," she said. Before moving to the U.S. to pursue a career in IT, Cabalona was a musician and musical theater performer in the Philippines. Though she was exposed to traditional Filipino music, her recent studies have deepened her understanding of its origins and development. She even received a fellowship from the Asian Cultural Council to conduct research in the country last summer. I feel like I have to have that foundation as an immigrant musician, she said. That's where I get my inspiration for my artistry. Honoring jazz legends from Josephine Baker to Bricktop, like Cabalona, singer Ava Logan also traced the history of her musical influences. Last year, she traveled to France with Working in Concert's cultural exchange program, Chicago-Paris Cabaret Connection. In Dordogne, she visited the chateau of iconic Black performer Josephine Baker. It was so emotional for me, said Logan of Orland Park, who is a veterinarian by day and a performer by night. She said she was inspired by Baker's decision to move and build a life abroad at a young age. On May 16 at Haven Entertainment Center, Logan will perform Baker's signature song, J'adore Amour, which is about two loves, the U.S. and Paris. Titled Jazz Zing, Logan's show will also feature selections by Ella Fitzgerald, Alberta Hunter, Sarah Vaughan, Nancy Wilson, and Dina Washington. I want to highlight some of our pioneers who got us all started in jazz, Logan said. That list also includes singer Ada Bricktop Smith, another U.S. expat who grew up in Chicago and moved to Paris, where she operated several clubs. Logan will sing a rendition of Bricktop's saucy Insufficient Sweetie. I don't get an opportunity to perform things like that, so I'm really excited to do it, she said. Logan said her background in drama will come in handy for the performance. The D.C. native acted in the theater production in high school and later portrayed Fitzgerald and Ella, the First Lady of Song, at the Black Ensemble Theater. She will also sing a number from that show, Why Was I Born, at the Haven, one of the many historical jazz venues in the neighborhood. It's very inspiring to perform in Bronzeville, she said. It's an amazing history we have here in Chicago. Logan says she hopes his Chicago Cabaret Week will bring some healing to audiences. We definitely need to have a fun side to our lives with all that's going on in the world right now. Mashups by a man band. Cabaret performer Kyle Husted also stressed the need for escapism, especially if people have become increasingly addicted to scrolling on their phones. People are socially starved, and they rely on these windows to other worlds that they don't actually get to participate in, said Husted, a flower designer by day who owns Bukitsi Floral on the Near West Side. In a cabaret, you do. There's a different type of fulfillment that comes from a live performance in an intimate room. The Lakeside resident creates engaging experiences as part of the Bows, a man band, a professional singers that include Kyle Kiki Russell, Alan Ergel, Dustin Lansbury, and Justin Harnar. Along with special guests, they will bring a Mashups and More show to Stars and Garters on May 12th. The set list will include Broadway tunes and blended pot pits. For example, one medley combines One Republic's Love Runs Out, Dolly Parton's 9 to 5, Gloria Estefan's Turn the Beat Around, the Will and Grace theme song, and RuPaul's Supermodel, You Better Work. Another merges James Brown's I Got You, I Feel Good, with Tommy Jane's and the Shondells' Money Money, and I Think We're Alone Now. Husted said the group will ask the audience to vote on artists they want to hear before the show. This is making us all very uncomfortable because we have to be up on so many songs, he said, laughing, but we thought it would be tremendously exciting. Husted formed the Bows nearly a decade ago after studying opera at Northwestern University and transitioning into a career as a cruise ship singer. He formed a performance company called the Cabaret Project and opened his own cabaret venue, the Monocle, in St. Louis. He even appeared in a Super Bowl commercial with Jennifer Hudson in 2015. Through it all, the Bose offered respite during the ups and downs of his career. "The Bose are a staple of my life," he said. "We're here for each other, more than just comrades on the stage." Luella Rose and Friends, The Great Filipino Songbook, on May 15 at 7 p.m. at the Epiphany Center for the Arts, 201 South Ashland Avenue. Ava Logan, Jazz Zing, on May 16th at 7 p.m. at the Haven Entertainment State Center, 932 East 43rd Street. The Bose, Mashup and More, on May 12th at 7 p.m. at Stars and Garters, 3914 North Clark Street. Gia Margaret lost her voice but found a new vulnerability, by the Chicago Sun-Times. The title of Gia Margaret's new album, Singing, is more than a simple word or action. It's a celebration of the Chicago singer's nearly 8-year journey toward reclaiming her voice after her vocal cords were damaged. "I think singing for me is much more than just the act of it," explained Margaret, 38. "I think singing is the ultimate vulnerability. It's a quality she sought to showcase during her 2018 debut, There's Always a Glimmer, which received rave reviews from national outlets such as Pitchfork. Primed for the next level, the artist was in talks with the record label Jaguar and also signed with Beggars Music for publishing. There was also plans for a headline tour and a follow-up album. However, nerve damage to her vocal cords left her in pain whenever she tried to sing. "I definitely was scared that my career was over and everything that I had worked for was finally coming to fruition," she said. "It all felt like it was falling apart." Margaret ultimately turned to work as a producer and composer. She initially created her 2020 ambient album, Mia Gargaret, out of boredom. "I think that interest was always there, but I was kind of just thrown into it because I wanted to express myself through music in any way that I could," said Margaret, who was also called the city home and studied music composition at Columbia College before pursuing songwriting. Her interest in exploring new forms of music blossomed, leading to the release of the instrumental Romantic Piano in 2023. Utilizing some of the classical piano lessons she had learned as a child. She said the project reaffirmed her love for music. "It's something that helps me process and stay grounded through whatever is going on in my life," said Margaret, who also plays guitars, synthesizer, drums and percussion, flute and keyboards on the new album. The project also gave her confidence to do everything she could to bring her voice back. She took vocal therapy and voice lessons and found that vocoders allowed her to better focus on melody and harmony without being overly self-critical. Eventually, she adjusted to an older sounding voice that she almost didn't recognize at first and accepted that she couldn't push her voice as hard as she once had. This process allowed Margaret to feel empowered to expand her musical skill set. "I think this album felt way more vulnerable than the past two," she said of her new collection of folk and pop-tinged songs. Margaret will celebrate her album, released April 24th via Jaguar, and with a release show Tuesday at Talia Hall. She will be joined by a trio of backing musicians, including longtime friend and collaborator Deb Talon, who contributed to the new album. The album was recorded between 2024 and 2025 at studios in London, Chicago, and Eau Claire, Wisconsin, with a plethora of collaborators including Kurt Vile, David Bazan, Sean Carey, and Guy Sigsworth. It's a combination that Talon feels led Margaret's most dynamic and powerful album yet. "There's a depth, a maturity, and a richness that has expanded in what she does," said Talon, former singer of the Chicago pop folk band The Weepies. I feel her music could appeal to anyone. It's both melodic and lyrical, but then I feel like she creates these beautiful sonic environments that you just want to live in. They met about 9 years ago when Talon asked Margaret to open for and sing with The Weepies. They've become close friends and collaborators. Talon says Margaret even developed some really sweet relationships with my kids. While her friend typically has gentle guidance as a collaborator, Talon was amazed by her frequent use of the phrase, "be as freaky as you want." It encouraged her to play a little more wildly than she normally would at an album closer emotion. "We ran my acoustic guitar through a sustained distortion pedal," Talon explained. "It goes from being pretty meditative, and then it has this part that gets really big, and it's really fun." Margaret said she felt a little bit more liberated to go off the deep end with her voice, which now feels way more experimental. She went from writing songs that were minimal vocally to writing the longest song she had written to that point. "It's kind of like when you train for a marathon, you just try to go a bit further each time. But you don't want to overdo it so that you can run the race eventually," said Margaret. "There was a part of me that had to let go of some expectation that I had to come back and be this excellent singer. I was just really happy that I could do it at all." Gia Margaret, at Talia Hall, 1807 South Alport Street, at 7:30 p.m. You are listening to Entertainment and Business News from the Chicago Tribune and Chicago Sun-Times on Chris Radio. Now, let's take a look at today's business news and editorials. St. Charles Eyes new homes near downtown, by the Chicago Tribune. St. Charles is considering a 105-unit development project northwest of its downtown, made up of single-family houses and townhomes, brought forward by national developer Pult Homes. The pitch is for the old Applied Composites site, on which a controversial development project called the Lexington Club received city approval for more than a decade ago, but didn't ultimately come about, according to the city. The 27-acre property is northwest of downtown, north of Dean and State Streets between 5th and 12th Streets, and south of the railroad tracks. The proposal for the project, called 9th Street Commons, is for 93 single-family lots, as well as 12 townhome units, with a roadway network connected to the existing neighborhood to the south, per the city. The land is currently zoned for residential use. At the city's Committee of the Whole meeting last week, St. Charles Director of Community Development, Russell Colby, said the project has been reviewed by the city's Plan Commission, where it was supported, but received some suggestions about things like open space, incorporating pedestrian paths and landscaping buffering, as well as support for including affordable units within the project. The developer, however, has indicated that there would be at least $3 million cost gap to providing affordable units, and that there is no opportunity to increase the project's density and still have a primarily single-family home project, per a memo from the city. As a result, the developer is planning to pay the full fee-in-lieu amount to the city because it isn't providing affordable units. The developer is also seeking financial support from the city, set to be less than $3 million, to relocate existing electrical distribution lines on the property, but is planning to pay for all of the other development costs, per the city memo. St. Charles previously approved reimbursing more than $5 million in redevelopment costs for the 2013 project for the site that didn't move forward. At the Committee of the Whole meeting on May 4th, Nick Peppers of Rosemont-based Storino, Romello and Durkin, which is representing Pult, called the area a difficult site. But, Peppers noted, the developer believes the plan fits within the city's comprehensive plan noting that it is an infill development and works with existing utilities and infrastructure. Pepper also pointed out that Pulte is one of the largest home builders in the United States and has long been building in the Chicago area. Also at the meeting, Matt Broly of Pulte said the company is under contract to purchase the property and plans to close on the land early next year. He said the townhomes are expected to start at $530,000, with single-family homes starting at a little under $600,000. The presentation was generally received positively by the City Council at the meeting, though a few council members raised questions about things like the lack of affordable housing, the relatively small number of townhomes, and possible traffic issues in the area. Indiana groups seek moratoriums on data centers by the Chicago Tribune. In the past couple of years, Indiana has seen about 60 data center companies come to the state with a little local government rules about the developments, according to data from the Citizens Actions Coalition. Now, groups statewide are asking to slow down the development. In 2016, I would say it's really hit a crescendo, and we're seeing a continued influx of data center proposals across Indiana, said Ben Inskeep, program director for the Citizens Action Coalition. I think people are growing increasingly anxious about the impacts. The Citizens Action Coalition announced Thursday that it and 26 other public interest organizations across Indiana are calling on local governments to enact data center moratoriums, which could slow down the controversial developments statewide. The groups call for local moratoriums on new data center development, permitting and construction to allow local governments more time to adopt policies and regulations to protect Hoosiers. A moratorium would allow government officials more time to hear from constituents and develop protective zoning and regulations, according to a news release. 13 Indiana counties have enacted data center moratoriums, Inskeep said, including Fulton, Marshall, and Stark counties. It's heartwarming to see local governments pressing pause on this development and taking the time necessary to adequately examine the case, hear from their constituents, and when necessary, press pause so they can craft the right protections, Inskeep said. It's incredibly encouraging to see support across Indiana for data center moratoriums and for better protections for the environment and Hoosiers. Sam Carpenter, executive director of the Hoosier Environmental Council, traveled to Gary in March for a forum on whether the community needs data centers. The Hoosier Environmental Council was one organization that joined the Citizens Action Coalition in its call for moratoriums. The Hoosier Environmental Council's team has traveled to various communities statewide to have conversations on creating local protections for data center development, Carpenter said. Data centers are resource-heavy in the amount of electricity and water used, Carpenter said. The developments are also natural gas and fossil fuels, he added. We have this uneven disbursement of resources throughout our state, he said. The concern is that it's going so fast, it's also a very new technology, and it's a new type of development in the amount of resources that they use. Communities don't have the information they need to make sound decisions. The biggest effect of a moratorium would be giving local governments more time to make rules and get community input, Carpenter said. There's really pretty emphatic opposition in what a lot of communities about data centers, he said. I think that the local government needs time to allow for people's voices to be heard, to develop some transparency into the process, so that it could be more reflective of what the community wants and its protections. Just Transition Northwest Indiana also joined the call for moratoriums. Ashley Williams, JTNWI Executive Director, agrees that community input is necessary in the process for data center development. This build-out is not inevitable, Williams said. What we're trying to do is draw the hard line in the sand with our local governments. Williams believes moratoriums are important in Northwest Indiana because of environmental and public health concerns that residents already have. She hopes the call for a moratorium will help empower local communities and bring forth protections that protect residents. Putting projections in place now could protect future residents and community development. We want to see cities jump in and ultimately enact these moratoriums, Williams said. I know it's going to make a mass mobilization in this region from community to community to do that. Although the task is daunting, Williams said JTNWI feels supported and empowered in the fight for transparency and community protection because of how many organizations statewide are fighting for the same. It really underscores that we are not alone and that we are valid in what we're seeing and experiencing, Williams said. It's validating, and it's a reminder of what is possible and what we can collectively come together to call for a pause. For Inskeep, it's fantastic to see 26 organizations join the Citizens Action Coalition in their work to advocate for moratoriums. I certainly was not expecting as many organizations to sign on, he said. I was blown away by the outpouring of support for this concept, and now we're getting additional organizations reaching out to contact us, trying to get added to the list as well. Data center development began to grow as the use of artificial intelligence increased, Inkeep said. More developments have been built, but they're also been constructed at a larger scale, he added. The U.S. is also in a race with China to create more artificial intelligence, multiple sources said. Indiana is a desirable location because of its tax credits and subsidies that are typically passed for data center developers. And because of the lowered risk of major natural disasters like hurricanes and wildfires, said Inskeep. We're collectively trying to slow down this rapid pace that's unstable, and we can't meet it unreasonably, Inskeep said. We have to figure out how we can create the right policies and protections for Hoosiers to make sure that there aren't any more consequences and negative impacts. After Sunset says no, Northfield continues search for grocery by the Chicago Tribune. Northfield residents eagerly await new life at the former Mariano's location at 1822 Willow Road. We'll have to hold on a little bit longer with no new tenant lined up to fill the vacant grocery store nearly 2 months after the Sunset Foods proposal fell through, according to local officials. Village President Tracy Mendrek announced back in February that Swanson Development Group, the site's owner, an independent supermarket chain Sunset Foods, were unable to reach an agreement in a proposed deal after months of negotiation. The site has continued to remain vacant. I don't have much news to share, said Patrick Brennan, Northfield's village manager, in an email to the Pioneer Press. To continue to talk about the owner of the site on nearly a weekly basis, they're continuing to explore options for the site and potential for a grocer remains on the table, Brennan said. From the village's perspective, we're doing everything that we can to be a resource for the property owner and any potential tenant. I find it encouraging that the owner continues to place an emphasis on finding a tenant that will be an asset to the village. Stephen Swanson, managing director partner of Swanson Development Group, was unable to be reached for comment regarding future plans for the site. Brennan said in a follow-up email that all inquiries for the property should be routed through Swanson's leasing agent, Brennan Reedy, at Mid-America Real Estate. Reedy also did not respond to multiple Pioneer Press requests for comment on efforts to fill the space. We, unfortunately, have a limited ability to influence this because we don't own the property, but we certainly have expressed our interest in a grocer and in retail that will continue to add revenue for our tax base, Mendrick told Pioneer Press. We've heard from residents that all the amenities they want are a grocer store and an additional restaurant.

Chicago area in suburban stores. The former Mariano store had previously occupied the building since 2014. While officials have said they haven't closed any doors on finding a new tenant for the space, Sunset Foods has no immediate plans to make any further offers, per previous reports. The site listing describes the property as being built in 1995, though previous reporting has indicated that the lot has held a grocery store since the early as the 1970s. Residents who enjoy the convenience of the store's proximity to the Eden's Expressway and neighbor local communities have grown antsy for a new retailer. "There's a certain disappointment among residents regarding the news," said Terry Dason, president and CEO of the Winnetka Northfield Glencoe Chamber of Commerce. Dyson said the village is actively aware that many residents would like to see the space continue as a grocery store and has indicated they are working with Swanson to bring use to the space in a way that's most beneficial for residents. Several residents have expressed concern over social media about the site turning into the equivalent of Wilmot's Treasure Island, which has remained vacant since 2018 after 55 years of business as a grocery, according to village manager Michael Brayman. In a March 2015 economic development report, Wilmet officials said that the village staff have remained in a communication with numerous grocers regarding the former Treasure Island space. But several barriers like lack of available parking, low traffic volumes, and significant upgrades required for a new tenant have inhibited local interest. According to the report, Goodwill signed a 10-year lease on the property in 2018, but ultimately decided not to move forward at the location, officials said. "It is our understanding that the Goodwill lease expires in the next several years," Brayman told Pioneer Press. Northfield has discussed in recent weeks a 9-month moratorium on new office space for the village's central business district, and the village board approved an ordinance establishing a temporary moratorium in an April 28th meeting. "Whether or not we want an office building to go into Mariano's is one question, but we would want it anywhere in our downtown area where we're trying to improve walkability and have more community gathering space and really bring some new vibrancy to our downtown," Mendrick added. Google reports AI-backed hacker assault disrupted by the Chicago Tribune. Google said Monday that it had disrupted a criminal group's attempt to use artificial intelligence to exploit another company's previously unknown digital vulnerability, adding to heightened worries across government and private industry about AI's risks for cybersecurity. Google shared limited information about the attackers and the target, but John Hultquist, chief analyst at the tech giant's threat intelligence arm, said it represents a moment cybersecurity experts have warned about for years. Malicious hackers arming themselves with AI to supercharge their ability to break into the world's computers. "It's here," Hultquist said. "The era of AI-driven vulnerability and exploitation is already here." It comes at a time of leaps in AI's abilities to find vulnerabilities, including the Mythos model announced a month ago by Anthropic. Among those trying to bolster their defenses is President Donald Trump's White House, which has shifted its approach in how it plans to vet the most powerful AI models before their public release. After following through with a campaign promise to repeal Democratic President Joe Biden's guardrails around the fast-developing technology, the Republican administration and its allies are now sending mixed signals about the government playing a larger role in AI oversight. "Some people don't want there to be a regulatory response to this, and others do," said Dean Ball, a senior fellow at the Foundation for American Innovation, who was previously a White House tech policy advisor and a lead author of Trump's AI policy roadmap last year. "I don't like regulation," Ball said. "I would prefer things not to be regulated, but I think we need to in this case."
Google said it observed

0: a group of prominent threat actors planning a big operation relying on a bug they had found. The vulnerability allowed them to bypass two-factor authentication to access a popular online system administration tool, which Google declined to name. The company called it a zero-day exploit, a cyber attack that takes advantage of a previously unknown security vulnerability. Zero day refers to the fact that the security engineers have had 0 days to develop a fix for the vulnerability. Google said it notified the affected company and law enforcement was able to disrupt the operation before it caused any damage. Google didn't reveal which AI model was used in the cyber attack, only that it was most likely not Google's own Gemini or Anthropic's Claude Mythos. Google also didn't reveal which group is suspected in the attack, but said there was no evidence it was tied to an adversarial government. Holdquist said criminal hackers have some of the most to gain from AI's tremendous capability for speed in finding and weaponizing security bugs. There's a race between you and them to stop them before they can essentially get whatever they need to extort you with or launch ransomware, he said in an interview. Home sales remained flat in a typically busy month, by the Chicago Tribune. Some sales of previously occupied U.S. homes were essentially flat in April, another lackluster showing for the housing market during what's traditionally its busiest time of the year. Existing home sales edged up 0.2% last month from March to a seasonally adjusted annual rate of 4.02 million units, the National Association of Realtors said Monday. Sales were unchanged compared to April last year. The latest sales figure fell short of the roughly 4.12 million pace economists were expecting, according to FactSet. Sales have been hovering close to a 4 million annual pace now, going back to 2023, far short of the historic norm that is closer to 5.2 million. The home prices continued to rise nationally last month, albeit at a slower rate. The U.S. median sales price increased 0.9% in April from a year earlier to $417,700, an all-time high for any April on data ongoing back to 1999, NAR said. Home prices have risen on an annual basis for 34 months in a row. The U.S. housing market has been in a slump since 2022, when mortgage rates began to climb from a pandemic-era lows. Sales of previously occupied U.S. homes were essentially flat last year, stuck at a 30-year low. They have remained sluggish so far this year, declining from a year earlier through the first 3 months of this year. This spring home buying season, so far all the way through April, we can say we are not predicting any increase compared to 1 year ago, said Lawrence Yun, NAR's chief economist. While average incomes are now rising at a faster pace than U.S. home prices, affordability remains a major hurdle for aspiring homeowners. Trump says ceasefire on life support, by the Chicago Sun-Times. United Arab Emirates. President Donald Trump on Monday said the Iran ceasefire is on life support after rejecting Tehran's latest proposal, which officials said including some nuclear concessions. The stalled diplomacy and recent exchanges of fire could tip the Middle East back into open warfare and prolong the worldwide energy crisis sparked by the conflict. Iran still has a chokehold on the Strait of Hormuz, a vital waterway for global oil and gas shipments, and America is blockading Iranian ports. Asked at the White House if the ceasefire was still in effect, Trump says it's on life support. I would call it the weakest right now after reading that piece of garbage they sent us, Trump added. I didn't even finish reading it. Trump has demanded a major rollback of Iran's nuclear activities, while Iran is pushing for a more limited agreement that would reopen the strait and lift the blockade ahead of further negotiations. On Monday, Trump claimed that Iran had said it would allow the U.S. to come in and help extract its highly enriched uranium, but went back on that in its latest ceasefire proposal. They changed their mind because they didn't put it in paper, he said. That's all the time we have for today's entertainment and business news from the Chicago Tribune and the Sun-Times. For Chris Radio, this has been your reader, Donatella. Broadcasting from the Chicago Lighthouse, this is Chris Radio, your information station.
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3: Hello, I'm Mark Riccobono, president of the National Federation of the Blind. We know that blindness is not the characteristic that defines you or your future. Every day, we raise expectations of and for blind people. Low expectations hold people back, but blindness does not have to. I'm a blind husband, father, and baseball fan living in Baltimore, Maryland. Being part of the National Federation of the Blind has helped me live the life I want. If you or a loved one is dealing with blindness, the National Federation of the Blind can help. Over the last seven decades, we have helped tens of thousands of people live successfully.
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7: Hello, I'm Kathy Karp, and you're listening to Chris Radio. During this hour, I'll be reading articles from today's Daily Herald. Our first story is, headline, Two Teens Charged with Felony Weapons Offenses in Aurora, by Rick West. Two teenagers have been charged with felony weapons offenses in Aurora, including possession of a machine gun. Aurora police say they received information on Thursday, May 14th about two individuals displaying firearms in Aurora neighborhoods. Investigators identified Jonathan Rios, 18, of Aurora, and a 15-year-old male juvenile as the suspects during surveillance operations on a residence, according to police. Authorities said that when Aurora Police Department Special Operations Group investigators attempted to make contact with the two at about 8:30 p.m. that night, both ran. The juvenile was apprehended after a brief foot pursuit, and investigators recovered a loaded black and silver Glock 43x9mm handgun from inside his waistband area, officials said. The handgun contained a loaded 10-round magazine. According to a news release, Rios fled through nearby yards before being arrested by investigators. During the chase, investigators observed Rios discard two firearms. Officers recovered a black Glock 21 45 caliber handgun loaded with 13 rounds and a black Glock 23 40 caliber handgun equipped with a machine gun conversion device and loaded with a 29 round extended magazine containing three live rounds, officials said. The second gun had been reported stolen outside of Aurora, according to police. Investigators also recovered a box containing 50 rounds of .40 caliber ammunition from Rios during the arrest. Neither Rios nor the juvenile possessed a valid FOID card or concealed carry license, police said. The Kane County State's Attorney Office charged Rios with 7 felony counts, including aggravated unlawful use of a machine gun, which is a Class X felony. The 15-year-old was charged with 4 felony counts of unlawful use of a weapon. Officials say the investigation is ongoing and additional charges are possible pending further forensic analysis and a review of digital evidence. Headline: Sky top scorer Jackson done for season with torn ACL, by Mike McGraw. The Sky is off to a great start, but shared some disappointing news earlier this morning. Leading scorer Rakia Jackson has a torn ACL in her left knee, will have to have surgery and miss the remainder of the WNBA season. The injury happened during Sunday's game at Minnesota. Jackson, 25, is a 6'2" forward acquired in a trade before the season from the Los Angeles Sparks. In the first 3 games, Jackson averaged 22.6 rebounds and 2 blocks, then was limited to 11 minutes against Minnesota. We're devastated that Rakia suffered this injury, but we're confident she will make a full recovery, Sky General Manager Jeff Pagliocca said in a team news release. Rakia was playing at an all-star and all-defensive level early in the season. We are certain she was primed for a career year. Our world-class medical staff will work hard with Rakia, who is one of the toughest players in the league, to get her back on the court. The Sky is off to a 3-1 start while playing its first 4 games on the road, and with 3 key players, Courtney Vandersloot, knee, Azura Stevens, knee, and DeJohnae Carrington, foot, sidelined by injury. The Sky still has 4 players averaging in double figures, now led by rookie Gabriela Jaquez at 12.5 points per game. Skylar Diggins, who missed Sunday's win with an eye injury, and center Camila Cardozo are at 12 points, and guard J.C. Sheldon, 10.8. The home opener at Wintrust Arena is set for Wednesday against Dallas, the start of a 4-game homestand. Headline: Arlington Heights neighbors want in on Bears talks, by Christopher Plasek. The mayors of Palatine, Rolling Meadows, and Schaumburg have asked state leaders for a seat at the table in discussions about infrastructure upgrades that would be needed around a Chicago Bears stadium in Arlington Heights. The mayors say they also want to see a transportation traffic study the NFL club's consultants have been working on, since that would guide the kind of infrastructure work that needs to be done. While expressing frustration, such an analysis isn't yet complete, more than 3 years after the team acquired the 326-acre Arlington Park property. While supportive of a Bears move to the northwest suburbs, the local mayors, Jim Schwantz of Palatine, Laura Sanoika of Rolling Meadows, and Tom Daly of Schaumburg, outlined their concerns in recent weeks in correspondence to Governor J.B. Pritzker, Senate President Don Harmon, and House Speaker Emmanuel Chris Welch. Our main concern is that state decision makers are relying on the Chicago Bears Football Club to determine what infrastructure needs to be included. The team likely will focus on a range ring of 1 mile or less, and we believe state leaders must see the larger picture, including improvements needed 2 to 3 miles from the stadium site, the mayors wrote in the initial April 2nd letter to state leaders. That could include upgrades to Route 53 and its interchanges with Interstate 90 James Adams Tollway, Algonquin Road, Kerchief Road, Euclid Avenue, Northwest Highway, and Palatine Road, the mayor suggested. Improvements to those roadways will be needed in addition to other local roads, depending on how parking facilities and ingress-egress are designed, they added. The large, confusing mix of ramps at the intersection of Route 53 and Interstate 90 is of particular concern to Daly, who has been calling for changes there for at least two decades, and believes Bears traffic will only exacerbate what he says is a mess already. Anybody who travels that knows what it's like, he said. It's terrible. The Schaumburg mayor favors flyover bridges to improve the flow of traffic similar to those built by the state on the south end of town along Interstate 390. We just want to make sure that the road network is not forgotten about here and that we don't end up having this mess whenever there's games and concerts and all the other stuff that's planned to happen over there, Daly said. So yes, we are supportive of the Bears coming to Arlington Heights. We think it's a great location, but there will be some things needed to be done. We just don't want it to be forgotten and that everybody is so focused on the Arlington Heights location that they forget looking around, he added. A Pritzker spokesman issued a statement in response to the mayor's request to get involved in negotiations. The governor's office appreciates local leaders continuing to engage in conversations surrounding regional infrastructure and a potential Bear Stadium development, and encourages local leaders to also engage directly with the Bears and Arlington Heights regarding local infrastructure needs tied to the project. As discussions move forward, the state remains committed to working collaboratively with stakeholders and local partners. While the State House last month approved mega project legislation that could pave the way to a stadium in Arlington Heights, the Bears want changes to the bill, which are now being negotiated behind closed doors before the measure gets a vote in the Senate. Also unresolved is the team's ask for public dollars for roads, utilities, and site improvements in and around the old racetrack site, as much as $850 million by one estimate. Since his State of the Village address in March, Schwantz has continued to express fear Palatine would have to take on debt to pay a portion of those costs. Daly said no one has gotten a clear explanation from state leaders about possible local budgetary or tax impacts related to infrastructure. We have inquired, but we're not getting any feedback as to how the payments are going to be made, what kind of expansions, what will happen, he said. We're not hearing anything. It's rather frustrating. In a May 5th follow-up letter, the mayor said they learned from conversations with officials negotiating a Bears Stadium deal in Springfield, Deputy Governor Andy Benar, State Senator Bill Cunningham and State Rep Cam Buckner, that decisions about infrastructure won't be made until the Bears traffic study is complete. Were they given assurances they'd get a seat at the table when the study is done? It was implied that they would want to make sure that communities around there that potentially would be impacted would have a seat there, Daly said. It's not guaranteed. I'd like to hope that they would. Schaumburg's impact is probably minimal, but it still would be nice to be able to sit there. Headline: Convenience or Concern? Projections of thousands of flying packages worry some suburbs as Amazon pitches drone deliveries, by Marnie Pike. On any given day in the suburbs, you'll see an Amazon truck parked on a local street to make a delivery. But in the future, some residents may look skyward for their packages to descend via drone. The Federal Aviation Administration is evaluating a proposal from Amazon Prime Air to launch a fleet of drones from 4 delivery centers in the region, which could entail thousands of flights a day, officials said. The retail giant identified Markham and Madison as chosen locations at a community meeting in March. The other sites are in Winfield and Morton Grove, according to an April 23rd FAA memo. Amazon has been a great partner, Winfield Village Manager Evan Summers said, but we obviously have concerns regarding protecting the quality of life for our residents. It's up to the FAA to ensure that commercial objectives are balanced with smart regulations. Other issues include drone weight, the newness of the technology, and the fact that the village has little control over what happens, Summers noted. The FAA has made it clear. The village has no jurisdiction in the regulation of drones, he said. Morton Grove told Amazon in no uncertain terms that this was not an acceptable use and would negatively impact our residents, Mayor Janine Witko said Friday. The village cares deeply about preserving the natural ambience of our community, including the air above our residents and visitors who come to enjoy our forest preserves, parks, and restaurants who would be significantly impacted by this use, which is not approved or authorized within the village, Witko said. The unmanned battery-powered MK-30 drones used by Prime Air weigh 78 pounds and carry a maximum of 5 pounds, with a cruising speed of 62 miles per hour and a range of 7.5 miles, according to the FAA memo. Prime Air is expected to take an incremental approach, but could ramp up to 1,000 daily deliveries deploying from each center by 2031. That would mean 2,000 outbound and inbound flights, officials said. Amazon indicated the numbers are not set in stone and could not officially confirm the Northwest suburban sites. We are always exploring new ways to let customers experience a wider selection at faster speeds, Amazon spokesperson Kat Frieda said. The response from customers using Prime Air has been overwhelmingly positive. We are currently working with local officials and evaluating opportunities to expand our fast, reliable drone delivery service to reach customers in the Chicago metro area. Prime Air already offers ultra-fast drone delivery across a vast selection of products to customers in Arizona, Michigan, Texas, Florida, and Kansas, Frieda noted. The company debuted drone service in 2022 and offers more than 60,000 products within 60 minutes. The cost is $4.99 for Prime members and $9.99 for non-members. Amazon officials noted drones are equipped with multiple overlapping safety systems designed to detect and avoid obstacles. If problems arise, they are programmed to return to their base or land safely. Drones typically hover at about 13 feet before releasing packages. A Prime Air drone crashed in Richardson, Texas, this February after hitting the side of an apartment, but no one was injured. Des Plaines is near Morton Grove, and Mayor Andrew Guskowski has questions about the speed that these things are going to be going at, the noise that they're going to create, and the hours that they're going to be operating in, he said. FAA spokesman told the Daily Herald safely integrating drones into the national airspace system is a top priority. Our role is to ensure drones can operate safely alongside other aircraft. In most locations, flying a drone is legal when it's operated below 400 feet, public affairs specialist Rick Breitenfeldt explained. Amazon Prime Air operates under an FAA exemption with specific conditions and limitations. To expand to a new city, the company must complete required assessments, submit operational plans, and work with the FAA to demonstrate it can operate safely in that location, he said. Headline: Minnesota County charges an ICE officer in a non-fatal shooting during Trump's immigration crackdown, by Hannah Fingerhut and Tim Sullivan. A Minnesota prosecutor on Monday announced charges against an Immigration and Customs Enforcement officer in the non-fatal shooting of a Venezuelan man during the Trump administration's crackdown in Minnesota. The officer, Christian Castro, is charged with four counts of second-degree assault and one count of falsely reporting a crime in the January 14th shooting of Julio Cesar Sosa Salas, Hennepin County Attorney Mary Moriarty said at a news conference. A warrant was issued for his arrest. Mr. Castro is an ICE agent, but his federal badge does not make him immune from state charges for his criminal conduct in Minnesota, Moriarty said, adding that Sosa Solis never posed a threat and that her office received no cooperation from the federal government. There is no such thing as absolute immunity for federal officers who commit crimes in this state or any other. Castro shot Sosa Salas in the thigh after he and another officer chased a different man to the apartment duplex where the man and Sosa Salas lived, Moriarty said, noting that both Sosa Salas and the other man were legally in the U.S. Federal authorities initially accused Sosa Salas and Alfredo Alejandro Aljorna of beating an officer with a broom handle and a snow shovel during the incident. But a federal judge later dismissed the charges and federal officials opened an investigation into whether two immigration officers lied about what had happened. Department of Homeland Security and Justice Department officials didn't immediately respond to emails seeking comment. DHS previously said that lying under oath is a serious federal offense and that making false statements could result in an officer being fired or prosecuted. The administration sent thousands of officers to the Minneapolis and St. Paul area as part of President Donald Trump's national deportation campaign. DHS, which oversees ICE, called Operation Metro Surge its largest immigration enforcement operation ever and deemed it a success. But tensions mounted during the weeks-long campaign and the shooting deaths of U.S. citizens Renee Good and Alex Preddy by federal officers provoked mass unrest and questions about officers' conduct. Minnesota leaders and the Trump administration have clashed over which has the authority to investigate and prosecute officers for conduct while on duty. The Trump administration has suggested that Minnesota officials don't have jurisdiction. State officials, though, have said they don't trust the federal government to investigate itself or hold officers accountable. There's no modern precedent for what happened to the people here in Minnesota, Moriarty said. So it requires a lot of us to dig in and look at ways to hold people accountable that we probably never thought we would be looking at in our careers. Hennepin County, which includes Minneapolis, has been conducting investigations into multiple incidents during this crackdown. Moriarty's office last month charged Gregory Donnell Morgan Jr. with two counts of second-degree assault for allegedly pointing his gun at people in a car on a highway, but he is still at large. She said that her office has made substantial progress in apprehending him. The county continues to investigate Goods and Preddy's killings and sued the administration in March over access to evidence in the two cases and the one involving Sosa Salas. Although Moriarty hasn't charged anyone in either killing, she has said she's confident her office's investigations will bring transparency, even if not criminal prosecution. You are listening to articles from the USA Today and Daily Herald on Chris Radio. Headline, three watchdog agencies decry proposed $221 million Nicor gas rate increase, by Eric Peterson. Three consumer and environmental protection agencies shared their testimony against NYCAO's proposed rate hike, warning it would cost consumers an additional $221 million annually. Representatives from Illinois PIRG, Public Interest Research Group, Environmental Defense Fund, and the Citizens Utility Board, CUB, spoke during Monday's online news conference. They noted that NYCAO's hike, proposed in January, came just 7 weeks after the company received a $168 million increase. Regulators had cut that request in half. This new hike marks NYCAO's sixth since 2017. Since then, the company has raised delivery rates by 137%, totaling $889 million. Meanwhile, its parent company, Southern Company, made over $29 billion in profits. Abe Scar, director of Illinois PIRG, emphasized that while private profits are allowed, regulators must protect the public interest. He pointed out NYCAO's spending surged in 2015 due to retiring cast iron pipes. With that program ending in 2023, costs should have dropped significantly. This is why regulators are being called upon again. CUB Communications Director Jim Chilson stated the requested hike is five times what NYCAO can justify. While gas supply costs fluctuate, the delivery costs, which make up half to two-thirds of bills, are worsening the impact on consumers. If approved, this request would raise bills by 7% or about $6 monthly. This is an important affordability issue, he said. CUB General Counsel Eric DeBellis mentioned over 2,000 families are behind on their NYCAO bills, with $117 million in overcharges identified. We're asking the commission to make this wealthy monopoly live within its means like the rest of us, DeBellis said. Kurt Stokes, senior attorney for the Environmental Defense Fund, noted the Illinois Commerce Commission had asked NYCAO to explore non-pipeline alternatives to make energy delivery cheaper and cleaner. He said the company hasn't shown real interest in these alternatives. In a statement after the news conference, CUB Executive Director Sarah Moskowitz said, NYCAO's serial rate hikes have been a hardship for customers, and our expert testimony reveals that once again, Illinois' largest gas utility wants to make customers pay even more for wasteful spending, lavish executive bonuses, and egregious profit rate for shareholders. NYCAO customers can't afford this rate cut. NYCAO's manager of PR and media relations, Jennifer Goltz, also released a company statement in response to the news conference. As Illinois faces growth and changes in the energy landscape, our commitment to serving 2.3 million customers remains steadfast, the statement reads. We're working to keep bills as low as possible while also managing costs to meet evolving regulations that require investment in a resilient energy infrastructure. Headline: Trump says he's called off Iran's strike plan for today at request of Gulf allies, by Michelle Price. President Donald Trump said he is holding off on a military strike on Iran planned for today because serious negotiations are underway. Trump's announcement in a social media post came as he had threatened the clock was ticking for Iran to strike a deal or fighting would renew after a fragile ceasefire. The president did not offer details about the planned attack, but said he instructed the U.S. military to be prepared to go forward with a full, large-scale assault of Iran on a moment's notice in the event that an acceptable deal is not reached. Trump had not previously disclosed that he was planning a strike for May 19th, But over the weekend, he warned, for Iran, the clock is ticking and they better get moving fast or there won't be anything left of them. Trump has been threatening for weeks that the ceasefire struck in mid-April could end if Iran did not strike a deal, with shifting parameters for striking such an agreement. Trump said in his social media post that he was calling off the planned strike at the request of allies in the Middle East, including the leaders of Qatar, Saudi Arabia, and the United Arab Emirates. Trump has repeatedly set deadlines for Tehran and then backed off. Trump in recent days has also spoken with Israeli Prime Minister Benjamin Netanyahu and Chinese President Xi Jinping about the Iran war. Headline: Justice Department announces a $1.7 billion fund to compensate Trump allies in a deal to drop IRS suit, by Fatima Hussein, Eric Tucker, and Elena Durkin-Richer. The Trump administration has announced the creation of a $1.7 billion fund to compensate allies of the Republican president who believe they were mistreated by the Biden administration Justice Department. The Anti-Weaponization Fund was announced by the Justice Department as part of a deal to resolve President Donald Trump's lawsuit against the IRS over the leak of his tax returns. Acting Attorney General Todd Blanche said in announcing the fund in a statement that it was a lawful process for victims of lawfare and weaponization to be heard and seek redress. Democrats and government watchdogs immediately pledged to fight what they called a corrupt and unprecedented resolution, warning that the arrangement would unjustly enrich people close to the president with taxpayer dollars and open the door to meritless claims of political persecution. Trump's lawyers disclosed the dismissal of the case in a filing in federal court in Florida, where the president sued earlier this year. The fund would represent not only a highly unorthodox resolution, but also a further demonstration of the administration's eagerness to reward allies who, before Trump came to power, were investigated and in some cases charged and convicted. Most notably, the president on his first day back in office pardoned or commuted the sentences of supporters who rioted at the U.S. Capitol on January 6, 2021. His Justice Department since then has approved payouts to supporters entangled in the Trump-Russia investigation and investigated and prosecuted some of his perceived adversaries. This case is nothing but a racket designed to take $1.7 billion of taxpayer dollars out of the Treasury and pour it into a huge slush fund for Trump at DOJ to hand out to his private militia of insurrectionists, rioters, and white supremacists, including those who brutally beat police officers on January 6, 2021. And sycophant accomplices to his election-stealing schemes, Representative Jamie Raskin, the top Democrat on the House Judiciary Committee, said in a statement. Trump's attorney suggested in their court filing seeking to dismiss the case that the resolution would not be reviewable by a judge, but a group of 93 members of Congress filed a brief teeing up a challenge. Trump has long raised weaponization claims. It was not immediately clear who precisely will stand to benefit from the fund, but its creation reflects Trump's long-running claims that the Justice Department during the Biden administration was weaponized against him. He has cited as proof the since-dismissed criminal charges he faced between his first and second terms of conspiring to overturn the results of the 2020 presidential election he lost and of retaining classified documents at his Mar-a-Lago estate in Florida. Several aides of his were also prosecuted, as were hundreds of Trump supporters who stormed the U.S. Capitol in an effort to halt the certification of election results on January 6, 2021. Merrick Garland, who served as Attorney General during the Biden administration, has repeatedly denied allegations of politicization and has said that his decisions followed facts, the evidence, and the law. His Justice Department also investigated Biden for his handling of classified information and brought separate tax and gun prosecutions against Biden's son, Hunter. Nevertheless, Trump's current Justice Department has actively pursued the president's retribution campaign and grievances, bringing criminal charges against some of his political opponents and initiating a wide-ranging investigation that aims to establish a years-long conspiracy between law enforcement and intelligence officials to destroy Trump's political prospects and keep him out of power. No charges have been brought in that investigation, and it is not clear that any ever will be. Trump's lawsuit followed the leak of tax returns. Trump filed a lawsuit earlier this year in a Florida federal court, alleging that a previous leak of his and the Trump Organization's confidential tax records caused reputational and financial harm, public embarrassment, unfairly tarnished their business reputations, portrayed them in a false light, and negatively affected President Trump and the other plaintiffs' public standing. The president's sons, Donald Trump Jr. and Eric Trump, are also named plaintiffs in the suit. In 2024, former IRS contractor Charles Edward Littlejohn, who worked for Booz Allen Hamilton, a defense and national security tech firm, was sentenced to 5 years in prison after pleading guilty to leaking tax information about Trump and others to two news outlets between 2018 and 2020. The outlets were not named in the charging documents, but the description and time frame align with stories about Trump's tax returns in the New York Times and reporting about wealthy Americans' taxes in the nonprofit investigative journalism organization ProPublica. The 2020 New York Times report found Trump paid $750 in federal income tax the year he first entered the White House and no income tax at all some years, thanks to reported colossal losses. In the first sign that a settlement was coming, lawyers for the president asked a federal judge last month to pause the case for 90 days while the two sides worked to reach a settlement or resolution. This limited pause will neither prejudice the parties nor delay ultimate resolution, the filing in April said. Rather, the extension will promote judicial economy and allow the parties to explore avenues that could narrow or resolve the issues efficiently. When asked in February how he would handle any potential damage from this case, Trump said, "I think what we'll do is do something for charity." "We could make it a substantial amount, he said at the time. "Nobody would care because it's going to go to numerous very good charities." A group of lawyers wrote to the court this month expressing concerns about whether the Justice Department was properly insulated from the president's control of the case. Additionally, several ethics watchdog groups have filed friend of the court briefs challenging the president's lawsuit. Sky Perryman, president and CEO of Democracy Forward, an advocacy group that filed an earlier brief, said in response to the dismissal, "This case was always a sham and another ploy by the president to access taxpayer funds to line his own pockets." Perryman vowed that her group would continue to fight the settlement. Headline: suburban single-story office buildings without amenities experiencing surge in demand, by Eric Peterson. During the suburban office market's half decade of recovery from the pandemic, headlines usually have centered on companies leasing space in highly amenitized Class A buildings as a way to consistently lure employees away from home. But another trend that's been more quietly gaining steam is the rising popularity of single-story office buildings among industries whose workers don't need all the bells and whistles. This unsung parallel growth is summed up as "No Amenities Are the New Amenities" by Jason Wirtz, Executive Vice President of commercial real estate firm NAI Hifman. The alternate attraction is based on a desire for affordable, accessible space where employees can park, work, and head home without a hassle. It's been a bit of a secret, Wirt said. It's a difference in the mentality. I don't think they're infringing on each other at all. During the past two quarters, single-story buildings have outperformed the overall market, which ended March with a nearly historically high vacancy rate of 27%. The suburban single-story market saw 57 new deals signed during the first quarter, totaling 109,197 square feet. That market saw 358 new deals signed in 2025, totaling 953,821 square feet, and up 10.1% over 2024, according to NIA Hifman's data. At Spring Lake Executive Campus in Itasca, occupancy climbed to 96% in 2025, up from 86.7% the year before. At Northwest Corporate Center in Hoffman Estates, occupancy rose to 80% last year, compared with 75.7% in 2024. Part of that came from the decision of National Association of Credit Management, NACM Connect, to choose Northwest Corporate Center for its relocation from a building it had owned in Rolling Meadows. Its previous property had been a pair of 20,000 square foot single story buildings, one of which it used and the other it leased. The move was necessitated after the tenant, an IT business, decided it didn't need as much space after the pandemic. President and COO Phil Latanzio asked his staff what was important to them, wondering if a restaurant or some other amenity in the building would be a high priority. It was the proximity of where they parked their cars and not sharing space, he said. That was really important. Everyone got an office with a window. The new space they moved into in January is about the same size as the old, but with everything new and a nice lunchroom. Latanzio considered the possibility his employees didn't yearn for anything more because they'd never become accustomed to it. Those amenities are nice and are of very high value at the beginning, but then you get used to it and it's not such a big deal anymore, he said. The prior need for a pair of classrooms to educate association members had been eliminated by the virtual teaching that had taken over in the pandemic. While Latanzio considers Northwest Corporate Center's location and proximity to restaurants and other service businesses to be its amenity, he can understand while other types of industries may desire something more. As an attorney or accountant, you may want to have that prestige of being in a Class A building, he added. They may not have time to go outside, and you want to have some kind of status for your clients and your customers. For those wanting to make that kind of impression, being able to say you're in a place like the nearby Class A Bell Works, Chicagoland, would send that message, Latanzio said. For Dan Kartakski, the franchise owner of three Ellie Mental Health locations, the single-story space he found at Spring Lake Executive Campus in Itasca last fall was just what he'd sought in vain for his previous two sites. He believes his space needs are probably fairly common among similar health-oriented businesses. You want easy access, he said. You walk in and walk right out. That was really the goal for us. And visibility, too. It's easier to see where the suite might be. I'd say we've had a hard time finding exactly what we want. The Village of Schaumburg's recent measure of its own office inventory tells a similar story. Economic Development Director Matt Frank said, single-story office vacancy, there's only about 8.8% this spring. That figure also must take into account that about 248,000 square feet of this type of building in Schaumburg was demolished over the past year, he added. But the diminishing supply of these buildings is proving to be in high demand among relocating businesses. They don't need the amenities of Class A, Frank said. They want the convenience and location. Such a resurgence doesn't mean new single-story buildings are likely to be built anytime soon, Wirtz said. But what remains of this product, most of it built in the 80s or 90s, is now better maintained than what was generally true a few years ago, he added. Headline: China agrees to boost trade for U.S. beef and poultry following Trump-Xi summit by Didi Tang. China has agreed to ramp up trade for U.S. agricultural products such as beef and poultry, buying at an annualized rate of $17 billion per year for 2026 and at that level for 2027 and 2028, the White House announced 2 days after President Donald Trump returned from a high-stakes summit in Beijing, where he sought to ease the impact on American farmers from the trade war he launched last year. China would restore market access for U.S. beef and resume imports of poultry from U.S. states determined by the U.S. Department of Agriculture to be free of the bird flu, the White House said. The deals are on top of China's soybean purchase commitments last year. The agreements offer some hope to American farmers harmed by the trade war as they saw a major export market for soybeans and other products dry up. Farmers also are feeling new pressure from Trump administration policies. The war that the U.S. and Israel launched against Iran has curtailed shipping through the Strait of Hormuz, a vital trade corridor that has restricted global fertilizer supplies and sent those prices soaring. There was no immediate confirmation of the terms from Beijing. China's Ministry of Commerce on Saturday said the two sides would resolve or make substantial progress toward resolving certain non-tariff barriers and market access issues regarding agricultural goods. The U.S. would actively work to address China's concerns regarding detention of its dairy products, seafood, the export of potted bonsai, and the recognition of Shandong Province as a bird flu-free zone, while the Chinese side will likely actively work to address U.S. concerns regarding the registration of beef processing facilities and the export of poultry meat from certain states to China, a ministry spokesman said. The two sides also agreed to expand trade, including that of farm goods, through measures such as reciprocal tariff reductions on a specific range of products, though the spokesperson did not specify the products. China, recognizing the link between food security and national security, has diversified its sources of imported soybeans, beef, and other farm goods, turning increasingly to Brazil, Argentina, and other countries over the U.S. China sharply cut back U.S. imports during the trade war. Data from the U.S. Department of Agriculture show China's imports of U.S. agricultural goods peaked in 2022 with $38 billion, but fell to $8 billion in 2025. These figures include nearly $18 billion in soybean purchases in 2022 and $3 billion in 2025. It's not immediately clear how much more China would buy from American soybean farmers who were hit especially hard in the trade war. China, traditionally the largest foreign buyer of American soybeans, stopped purchasing them altogether last year after Trump hiked tariffs on Chinese goods. The latest agreement builds on a trade truce Trump reached with Chinese President Xi Jinping in October, in which China agreed to resume buying U.S. soybeans. The White House said then that China committed to buying 12 million metric tons in the current marketing year and 25 million metric tons for each of the next 3 years. According to the White House, hundreds of U.S. beef plants, including those run by Tyson and Cargill, also will be able to export again to China, though it's not immediately clear how much beef American businesses will be selling to China. China let licenses for hundreds of U.S. beef plants expire last year, and the import value for 2025 fell to less than $500 million, according to USDA figures. China's purchases of U.S. beef had peaked at $2.14 billion in 2022, the government data shows. The U.S. export of poultry, meats, and products to China was $286 million in 2025, down from more than $1 billion in 2022. Trump and Xi used summit to find areas of economic cooperation. During the summit last week, Trump and Xi discussed ways to enhance

according to the White House. China's Ministry of Commerce said the two bodies would address respective concerns regarding trade and investment. The Board of Trade, the ministry spokesperson said, would allow the two sides to discuss issues such as tariff reductions on specific products. In principle, the two sides agreed to reduce tariff on products of respective concern at equivalent scale, the spokesperson said. She said last week that China's door of opportunity will open wider when he met with U.S. business leaders joining Trump on the trip. Among those who traveled to Beijing was Brian Sykes, CEO of the agricultural giant Cargill. Soybeans, which are used for livestock feed and biofuels in China, are among the top U.S. agricultural exports. Soybean exports to China in the past had accounted for about half of U.S. exports of agricultural goods to the Asian nation. USDA data shows the U.S. exported 10.9 million metric tons of soybeans to China as of May 7th, putting China on track to fulfill its previous commitment by the end of the marketing year on August 31st. This is well below the 25 million to 30 million metric tons that China purchased in past years. Before Trump's initial planned trip to Beijing in late March, which was postponed by the Iran war, the American Soybean Association urged him to prioritize soybeans in the trade talks with Xi. Scott Metzger, president of the association, said Thursday the group would like to see additional soybean purchases this marketing year, as well as continued progress toward fulfilling future purchase commitments. Greater certainty and consistency in the marketplace help provide farmers with the confidence they need as they make decisions for the year ahead, he said. Headline: What to Stream. John Krasinski, Ladies First, Rod Stewart, Brooke Shields, and a Lego Batman game. John Krasinski, returning as Jack Ryan in Jack Ryan Ghost War for Prime Video, and Stranger Things masterminds the Duffer Brothers, producing a Netflix show in which a retirement community teams up to battle monsters, are some of the new television, films, music, and games headed to a device near you. Also, among the streaming offerings worth your time this week, as selected by the Associated Press's entertainment journalists, Sacha Baron Cohen and Rosamund Pike, starring in the gender satire Ladies First, The Chi, returning for its eighth and final season, and an ambitious Lego Batman video game acting like a career retrospective for the Caped Crusader. Movies. 4 years after his series run in the Tom Clancy spy series ended, John Krasinski returns as Jack Ryan in Jack Ryan Ghost War, Prime Video, Wednesday. It's the sixth film and third reboot in the Jack Ryan franchise. Many series regulars return also, including Wendell Pierce, Michael Kelly, and Betty Gabriel. Ladies First, Netflix on Friday, May 22nd, stars Sacha Baron Cohen and Rosamund Pike in a gender satire. Cohen plays a chauvinistic man who wakes up in a parallel world dominated by women, co-starring Charles Dance, Emily Mortimer, and Richard E. Grant. An Oscar nominee for Best Animated Feature, Arco, on Hulu Friday, May 22nd, is a rainbow-colored French time-traveling fantasy. A boy named Arco, living in the year 2932, accidentally travels to 2075. There, he's found and befriended by a young girl whose future world includes robots that do most of the parenting and near-constant climate disaster. In my review, I praised it as a cartoony and dreamy parable that directly confronts ecological apocalypse and yet still finds a thrillingly optimistic note to end on. In December, Quentin Tarantino's Kill Bill Volume 1 and Kill Bill Volume 2 were fused into one movie. After a theatrical run, The Conjoined Whole, Kill Bill The Whole Bloody Affair, debuts Friday, May 22nd on Peacock. The connective tissue is a 7.5-minute animated sequence cut from the original film.
AP film writer J.

0: coil. Music. Less than a year before the Grammys migrate over to ABC for the next decade, CBS and the Recording Academy have teamed up once again for a two-hour television special. Forever Young, a Grammy salute to Rod Stewart Live, airs tonight on CBS. It's part concert footage and interviews, full of archival footage and behind-the-scenes shots, an ideal viewing for the Stewart fan in your midst. 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The keen English singer-songwriter Maisie Peters sharpens her storytelling skills on a new album, Fluorescence, out Friday. It's an ideal soundtrack for those experiencing new love or those who are not immune to her folk pop charms. In a previous life, Lowertown, the New York via Atlanta duo comprised of Olivia Osby and Avshaw Weinberg were a promising bedroom pop band, perhaps a little bit too indebted to the indie rock cult hero Alex G, signed to the 1975-related Dirty Hit Records. On Friday, they will release a new record, Ugly Duckling Union, out on Summer Shade Records, their strongest release to date. Scrappy earworms have become hookier. The addictive love song, I Like You a Lot, folk jazz explorations, a written stream of consciousness style with harmonica and 12-string guitar, big thumb. Narrative verses are handed off to one another for maximum emotionality, worst friend. Lo-fi indie rock fans, listen up. It is likely that this will be one of your favorites of the year. That was written by AP music writer Maria Sherman. Series. In You're Killing Me, Brooke Shields plays a popular novelist who teams up with a true crime podcast host to solve a murder mystery. The 6-episode series debuted yesterday on Acorn TV. Emmy winner Tatiana Maslany stars in Maximum Pleasure Guaranteed as a down-on-her-luck divorcee who witnesses a crime unfold live on a webcam. Jake Johnson, New Girl, plays her ex-husband. The first 2 episodes drop Wednesday on Apple TV. The Duffer brothers have gone from creating a story centered around teens and Stranger Things to executive producing a series about a different demographic. Netflix The Burrows debuts Thursday and follows residents of an idyllic retirement community who team up to battle monsters. Gina Davis, Bill Pullman, Alfred Molina, Alfre Woodard, and Dennis O'Hare star. The Chi returns for its 8th and final season Friday, May 22nd on Paramount Plus. Created by Lena Waithe, the show is a coming-of-age story about residents of the South Side of Chicago as they try to rise above violence and systemic racism. It was written by Alicia Ronzillo. Video games. The Caped Crusader has always packed a punch, but Lego Batman really knows how to hit the bricks. Lego Batman Legacy of the Dark Knight aims to provide a career retrospective, combining elements from decades of movies and TV shows. The Joker, the Penguin, Two-Face, and Bane are up to their usual antics, and if you're having trouble with all those villains, you can team up with a friend playing Robin, Batgirl, or Catwoman. Developer TT Games is known for bringing out the lighter side of Bruce Wayne and company, and this particular vision of Gotham City is the studio's most ambitious yet. Answer the Signal Friday, May 22nd on PlayStation 5, Xbox XS, or PC. Cuddly dinosaur Yoshi may have been the breakout star of April's The Super Mario Galaxy movie, but he's been a headliner on Nintendo consoles for decades. In Yoshi and the Mysterious Book, he stumbles across a talking encyclopedia named Mr. E, with each 2-page spread opening up into a world for our hero to bounce around. As usual, Yoshi can attack enemies with his tongue, but he can also invite friendly creatures to ride on his back and share their skills. It's an amiable adventure aimed at younger kids, although adults will appreciate the lush animation. Turn the page Thursday on Switch 2. After stops in the United States, Europe, Australia, and Mexico, Microsoft's Forza Horizon 6 racer is finally roaring into one of the hot spots of car culture, Japan. This country has everything from seaside trails to mountain roads to the neon-lit streets of Tokyo. Besides a huge assortment of races on road and off, you can spend time mastering stunts, delivering food, or collecting fast food mascots. You may even encounter a giant robot. And with 550 real-life cars to collect, it'll take months to fill your garage. The starting flag flies today on Xbox, XS, and PC. That's all the time we have for articles from the Daily Herald. I'm your reader, Kathy Karp, broadcasting from the Chicago Lighthouse. 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
1: Jaron Blind Boy Paxton is an American musician, originally from Los Angeles. He's a vocalist and multi-instrumentalist. As a teenager, he began to go blind, losing most of his sight by the age of 16. Paxton is virtually the only music maker of his generation playing guitar, banjo, piano, and violin, among other instruments, to fully assimilate the blues idiom of the 1920s and 30s, the blues of Bessie Smith and Lonnie Johnson. On graduating from Verdun Die High School in 2007, he had a corporate work study assignment at the Braille Institute of America. Paxton later moved to upstate New York to attend Marist College, and soon after began playing gigs.
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3: Hello, welcome to Cincinnati Association for the Blind Radio Reading Service. My name is David Ness, and for the next 1 hour, we will be reading the front section of the Washington Post for today, which is Monday, May 18. And here's the first article, which is entitled, Democrats Want Working Class Voters, They Disagree on How to Woo Them. Multiple House Democrat factions are pitching leadership on the best way to show voters they care about costs. Government-made prescription drugs, $20,000 for first-time homebuyers, cap child care costs. Those are among the proposals that a cohort of left-leaning congressional Democrats argue will help their party win back working class voters in the midterm elections and set the stage for success in the 2028 presidential election. The suite of affordability proposals from the Congressional Progressive Caucus is the group's opening bid in a debate within the party over what Democrats should offer voters frustrated with the current economic picture. House Minority Leader Hakeem Jeffries, Democrat of New York, has directed the chamber's Democratic Policy Committee to host listening sessions with members, with voters, and with advocacy groups to inform a party-wide agenda expected to be released this summer. The Progressive Wing's plan is competing with proposals from moderate Democrats who are prioritizing efforts aimed at reducing regulatory barriers and increasing competition in healthcare, agriculture, housing, and energy. The progressives also contend that campaigning on reversing President Donald Trump's policies, including tariffs and Medicaid cuts, will not be enough to win voters. The Democratic Party needs to show that we're not just anti-Trump, but that we also have an actual pro-working class agenda, said Representative Greg Cesar, Democrat of Texas, chair of the Progressive Caucus. The longtime Democratic strategy to appeal to moderate Republicans and independents in suburbs alienated the working class and branded Democrats as the party of the status quo, Cesar said. He argued that the party should now be targeting big corporations and billionaires that are making your life worse. That is really important, he said. We're willing to name villains. Democrats' soul-searching began immediately after the 2024 election when Trump swept all seven battleground states and Democrats failed to retake the House and keep the Senate as counties swung right. The long-standing split between the party centrist and progressive left once again flared up. Senator Bernie Sanders, independent of Vermont, and others in the progressive wing of the party argued the loss reflected how the party had abandoned working-class people. Party leaders and Biden-Harris campaign staff largely rejected that analysis, but the debate has been reignited with the approaching midterm elections. Over the past two decades, white voters without college degrees have increasingly shifted to the Republican Party, which has also gained with low-income voters. Polls indicate that congressional Democrats, like Republicans, have dismal approval ratings, though Republicans' once double-digit advantage on the economy has slipped as gas prices have spiked. Democrats universally agree their victory in November relies on highlighting what they would do to make life more affordable for Americans. They also align on targeting corruption and price gouging and which costs they should focus on: housing, utilities, groceries, child care, health care. But they disagree on the best approach to get there. The progressives are pitching 10 proposals they argue would immediately improve low- and middle-class American lives. The bills would put $1 trillion toward new housing stock, create a federal standard for utility rates, target grocery store chains and oil companies for increased prices, guarantee 2 weeks paid time off, increase overtime wages, and ban AI surveillance pricing, which sets customer prices based on their personal profile or choices. Progressives say that all their policies have bipartisan support, citing polling data from left-leaning think tank Data for Progress. The list includes ideas from some members who are not in the Progressive Caucus but are leaning into economic populism, and I think that is the way forward for Dems, said Representative Chris DeLuzio, Democrat of Pennsylvania. The New Democrat Coalition, a group of 115 moderate House Democrats, released their own affordability agenda in February that focuses on promoting competition, growing the economy, and reducing regulatory barriers. Their proposals give everyone the shot to get ahead, said the group's chair, Representative Brad Schneider, Democrat of Illinois. The moderates' plan includes proposals they say address some of the root causes of higher prices. They want to make it easier for small farms to grow and sell their goods, boost health care transparency, give Medicare more power to negotiate drug prices, increase the minimum wage, cut bureaucratic hurdles to build more housing, implement national paid family leave, and accelerate energy permitting. Voters want realistic solutions to make their lives better, Schneider said. It is easy to promise voters castles in clouds. They might be beautiful castles in beautiful clouds, but they are not sustainable, he said. What we need to do is roll up our sleeves and build from the ground up a foundation that provides a future for every American family to achieve their dream. The Blue Dog Coalition, a smaller group of centrist Democrats, has also endorsed bills to reduce the federal budget deficit, speed energy permitting, and restore Affordable Care Act tax credits that expired last year. So far, leaders in the Democratic Party have highlighted the contours of how they want to tackle the high cost of living by focusing on undoing Trump policies. House Democratic leadership and the party's campaign arm, the Democratic Congressional Campaign Committee, have pledged that Democrats would roll back the administration's tariffs, restore the ACA tax credits, and reverse some of the GOP policies implemented in the Republican tax and spending bills, such as social safety net cuts. That high-level approach can work as long as candidates pitch things that voters believe will make a tangible difference, said Jesse Ferguson, a strategist who previously worked for the Democratic Congressional Campaign Committee. Democrats keep showing up to a kitchen table conversation and bringing a whiteboard full of policy diagrams, Ferguson said. People don't want the whiteboard. They want to know you're actually sat at that table and are going to do something to make the cost not keep going up to fill the fridge. The party's left wing fears that promising to roll back Trump administration policies and hammer affordability will not be enough to woo working class voters. We need to show voters what we're fighting for, including detailed plans to lower child care and utility costs, said Senator Elizabeth Warren, Democrat of Massachusetts. By being specific, we put some real credibility behind it. Anybody can stand up and wave their hands and claim that they're going to lower costs. Brian Poindexter, an iron worker and Democratic congressional candidate running to unseat incumbent Republican Representative Max Miller in Ohio's 7th District, endorsed the progressive plan because he thought the ideas go to the source of the things that are making people suffer. But Representative Greg Landsman, Democrat of Ohio, a member of the New Democrat Coalition, who is running for re-election, one of the most competitive House districts in the country, touted his own plan that he contends strikes the balance voters in his swing district are looking for, including more competition and a fairer tax code. This is a country that is very progressive, in my opinion, but also very libertarian. They want to make the decision, he said. Next article. Trump-backed prayer festival on National Mall draws thousands. We welcome Jesus. Critics of Sunday's Rededicate 250 event said it portrayed the United States inaccurately as a Christian nation and sought to erase the line between church and state. A crowd of thousands transformed a block of the National Mall into an evangelical-style worship service Sunday at an event backed by President Donald Trump and funded with millions of taxpayer dollars. In an 8-hour lineup, speakers including top government officials framed America as a country founded to be explicitly Christian and in danger if its population turns from their version of that religious faith. Sitting, standing, dancing, and praising with hands raised toward a blazing sun, attendees appeared riveted as speakers took the stage during Rededicate 250, a national jubilee of prayer, praise, and thanksgiving. Many said they were thrilled to see an event that tied the nation and its government so overtly to Christianity. We welcome Jesus into this place, worship leader Andy Frank said at the start of the event, belting from a stage with ivory-colored pillars that evoke the neoclassical architecture of the Capitol's federal buildings. Secretary of State Marco Rubio, speaking by video, said civilizations before Christianity saw history as a wheel to nowhere and that our faith of Christianity has always been the soul of our nation. Trump, who is not known for quoting the Bible, read a passage from Scripture in which God promises to heal the ancient Israelites if they agree to pray and humble themselves before God. Until Trump's second term in office, it has been virtually unheard of in modern times for U.S. government officials to publicly tie the nation to a specific set of religious beliefs. Trump's cabinet members have changed that norm. On Sunday, aside from a couple of small groups of protesters outside the event, attendees at the Jubilee seemed unfazed by or grateful for the government imprimatur on their faith system. It's about time and sorely needed, said Richard Nucitelli, 87, a real estate agent from New Fairfield, Connecticut, who traveled to D.C. with four friends from his Bible study group. The Constitution, he said, does not work without a moral and Christian population. Dennis Collado, 68, of North Lauderdale, Florida, wearing a T-shirt that read, "Jesus is my Savior, Trump is my President," said he came to the event to rededicate our country to Jesus. Vice President J.D. Vance, Director of National Intelligence Tulsi Gabbard, and Defense Secretary Pete Hegseth also delivered remarks via video to the crowd, many of whom were clad in red, white, and blue. House Speaker Mike Johnson, Republican of Louisiana, gave lengthy remarks in person. Almost all the clergy and faith leaders who spoke were politically conservative evangelical Protestants. Johnson preached about how America faces a new set of challenges in a new era, vaguely claiming that sinister ideology sow confusion and discord among our people. We've witnessed attacks on our history, on our heroes, and the cherished moral and spiritual identity of this great nation, Johnson said. These voices insist to the young and impressionable that our story, the American story, is one of oppression and hypocrisy and failure, and that this story can only be understood through the lens of our sins. Father, we reject that. Those protesting stood outside the event's gates with signs objecting to the melding of church and state. I don't want to live in a country that tells me how I have to worship my God, said Karen Irwin, 50, of New York City. It's a lot of Christian nationalism. This is the antithesis of being an American and of being a Christian. Michelle Peterson, 44, who had been standing outside for more than 8 hours by the afternoon, held a sign that said, "America is not a Christian nation." Among other things, she said she was deeply concerned that tax dollars are funding the Jubilee. Organizers said they were focused on the Christian faith of many of the leaders who wrote the United States foundational documents. They also noted that Trump recognized some of the country's diversity by calling on Jewish Americans to observe a national Sabbath from sundown Friday to Saturday night. Speakers recounted the American Revolution through a Christian framing, with Hegseth describing George Washington and his depleted army camped in Valley Forge. Amid all the bleak nights, the loss and despair, the lack of proper support, George Washington performed a profound act. He prayed. Hegseth said, "Let us pray as he did. Let us pray without ceasing. Let us pray for our nation on bended knee." The sons of famed evangelical pastors Billy Graham, Jerry Falwell, and Pat Robertson also spoke, evoking an earlier generation of the religious right. The biggest contemporary pop culture figures were podcaster Sadie Robertson Huff, 28, the granddaughter of Duck Dynasty star Phil Robertson, and Jonathan Raume, star of the television drama The Chosen, which is about Jesus. Senator Tim Scott, Republican of South Carolina, a top Trump ally in Congress, asked the audience, "How many of you love Jesus?" He spoke of several moments in American history, including the Civil War and World War II, when he said Americans look to God for guidance, for peace, and for strength. "Our rights don't come from the government," Scott said. "No, our rights come from God." Some scholars of U.S. religious history and critics of the Trump administration said Sunday's event whitewashes a much more complex and diverse founding story. They also noted that the U.S. founders chose to keep religion at arm's length from government in the Constitution. Matthew Sutton, a historian who recently published Chosen Land, How Christianity Made America and Americans Remade Christianity, said Trump's use of scripture was Trump at his best and most blasphemous. He takes a verse cherished by evangelicals and offers even more context for it. Except instead of Solomon as the king, Trump here is the king, and instead of the Hebrew temple, it's Trump's projects from the East Wing to the Arch, he said. The text even comes with a warning: to defy the king or the president is to defy God. George Tillis IV, 27, was part of a group of missionaries who traveled in several vans from Michigan. He said the purpose of Sunday's event was to rededicate the country back to God, and every Christian should be involved. The non-denominational charismatic evangelical worship style reflected the fluidity of American Christianity as a cultural and political force. Multiple people interviewed described their faith as more about good versus evil than any specific Christian denomination. Some said they meld Christianity with other ideas such as Native American spirituality or astrology. Several attendees described Trump as flawed but clearly a tool of God contending with a supposed deep state and other hidden forces. "I'm not religious. I'm not even sure I'd call myself Christian," said Deborah McManus, 61, who works in a packaging department in Iowa. But she said, "We're at a point where we're fighting powers that want us to fall and our country to be turned over to globalists." Since Trump came into office, she said, "God is giving us a second chance. We're in a period of grace." Nucitelli, the attendee from Connecticut, was asked if he thought the event was inclusive of non-Christian Americans. "If they're offended, it's their problem," he said. "We're not forcing them to do anything. We're offering salvation." Rabbi Meir Soloveitchik, one of the few speakers who was not an evangelical Protestant, opposed his remarks by saying it was a privilege to pray with all of you. Then he spoke of Irving Berlin, the Russian-born Jew who fled religious persecution for the United States, where he composed God Bless America. The song, Soloveitchik said, is a reminder as hatred of Jews makes itself manifest again that anti-Semitism is utterly un-American. People described a variety of reasons for coming to the event: to bring awareness to what they see as harassment of or disfavor toward conservative Christians, to pray for the country to repent for its sins, or to fortify what they called the Christian roots of the country. Several expressed Islamophobic sentiments and drew a distinction between Muslims and people who are Christian or Jewish. Those who serve the God of Abraham, Isaac, and Jacob are being targeted by those who serve the God of Esau, said Laralyn Riverwind, a former ambassador of the Georgia tribe of Eastern Cherokee. She came from Tennessee with her husband, a war chief of the Arawak Taino tribe of Puerto Rico. They described their own faith as a mix of native beliefs and Judeo-Christianity. While they see the government as flawed, they said they felt it was important to come to pray for the country. The government sponsorship of the event is essential, as is speaking of a specific faith, they said. Next article. RFK Jr. promised a health overhaul led by outsiders. Now many are gone. Trump officials have increasingly swapped out RFK Jr.'s handpicked deputies for people with more traditional experience seeking to tamp down on health agencies' controversies ahead of the midterms. All three were allies of Health Secretary Robert Kennedy Jr. All three and others who have been pushed out were heralded as vanguards of Kennedy's effort to remake the nation's health agencies, with those who questioned or outright opposed the medical establishment. But more than a year into Kennedy's tenure, Trump officials have increasingly swapped out his handpicked deputies for people with more traditional experience seeking to tamp down the health agency's controversies ahead of this year's midterm elections. The leadership overhaul has left some Make America Healthy Again allies worried that Kennedy's influence, as well as the broader movement's Republican alliance, is being diminished, according to three people familiar with the matter who spoke on the condition of anonymity to talk candidly. Some say they are worried there is increasing attention within the administration on satisfying corporate interests. Influential MAHA leaders are warning Republicans if they don't do more to appease the MAHA moms who make up their movement, they could lose critical votes in November. The GOP has historically had trouble with women, and dropping from the sky like manna from heaven, gluten-free, GMO-free manna from heaven, you have this coalition of voters who are willing to vote red as women, said Alex Clark, a prominent conservative wellness influencer and podcaster aligned with the MAHA movement. "We should be doing everything we can to keep them happy." The concerns reflect the internal battle for influence in the White House and among federal health officials, and the tensions of a movement at odds with a political party historically friendly to corporate America. President Donald Trump's picks for the top leaders of the nation's nearly $2 trillion health department affect every American. The sprawling entities are charged with approving safe medications, administering health insurance to millions of people, responding to infectious disease outbreaks, and regulating the food supply. In an interview this month, Trump praised Kennedy, saying, "He's doing a good job. I think, Bobby, people love him." White House officials dismiss questions about a rupture with the MAHA movement. In a statement, White House spokesperson Kush Desai said MAHA remains a top priority. Much work remains on the MAHA agenda, and the administration remains laser-focused on delivering more wins, more reform, and more progress for the movement to make America healthy again, he said. Administration officials also said top Trump leaders such as White House Chief of Staff Susie Wiles remains committed to MAHA and have argued that installing more effective deputies will deliver more wins for the movement. "The White House is very happy with RFK Jr.," said an official who spoke on the condition of anonymity to describe internal meetings. "When you reduce the unnecessary noise, it gives everyone more space to accomplish MAHA's goals." Emily Hilliard, a spokesperson for the Department of Health and Human Services, said in a statement that HHS and the White House are fully aligned and rejecting the failed status quo that has failed too many Americans. "There is no shortage of highly qualified candidates eager to serve at HHS," she said. Roughly 4 in 10 Americans say they identify with MAHA, according to recent polling from KFF, a health policy research and news organization. The movement, which emerged from the 2024 political alliance between Kennedy and Trump, draws most of its support from the GOP and the Make America Great Again movement, according to the KFF survey. Surveys have found that many MAHA-linked ideas, such as better regulation of artificial dyes and pesticides, are broadly popular. But the White House has also taken note of polls indicating that vaccine skepticism espoused by Kennedy and some MAHA supporters is broadly opposed, including by Republicans. "Vaccine skepticism is bad politics," read one polling memo by conservative polling firm Fabrizio Ward that was presented to congressional leaders and shared with Trump officials in recent months. Some MAHA advocates said change isn't simple and they approve of the job Kennedy is doing. "It is a complicated task they're taking on, and with complications you have to navigate appropriately," said Michael Bose, the chief MAHA officer for Steak and Shake, which was a senior advisor to the Assistant Secretary for Health until last month. "I consider myself a fan of the president and also a MAHA warrior, and I have not been disappointed." Turnover and turmoil. The resignation of Makary created the latest major vacancy at a U.S. health agency. The Centers for Disease Control and Prevention, CDC, and the Food and Drug Administration, among others, lack permanent leaders in some senior positions. Jim O'Neill, the Trump administration's deputy health secretary, was pushed out in February, with the White House and Kennedy tapping Chris Klomp, a longtime healthcare entrepreneur, to assume some of his responsibilities in a newly created role as Kennedy's chief counselor. In 2024, Kennedy advisors recommended that Makary helm the FDA, which oversees products accounting for 20 cents of every dollar spent by consumers. The Johns Hopkins University School of Medicine surgeon had risen to prominence as a Fox News contributor who criticized the coronavirus response and challenged the medical establishment. Makary resigned this week amid FDA turmoil, and the agency's leadership was overhauled Friday. Kennedy had grown frustrated with Makary's leadership and supported replacing him, according to two people familiar with the situation, who spoke on the condition of anonymity to describe personnel matters. Makary's allies have characterized his departure as a matter of principle, saying he left over the authorization of fruit-flavored vapes. Kennedy has said the health department will move swiftly to identify a new FDA commissioner, a search that Klomp is helping lead. Officials are seeking to prioritize candidates who have proven leadership experience, particularly within large organizations, and who can command the respect of FDA officials and Americans, according to a person familiar with the search process who spoke on the condition of anonymity to describe internal deliberations. They also hope to find a leader who can continue the FDA changes begun under Makary, such as expediting some drug approvals. An announcement is not expected until June at the earliest, the person said. Hilliard said the search for key leaders, including at the FDA, will focus on experienced leaders who will strengthen agency operations, advance meaningful reforms, restore public trust, and deliver results for the American people. David Mansdorfer, who served as a senior health official in the first Trump administration, said the selection of Kyle Diamantis to serve as acting FDA commissioner was a good pick for Maha. You could argue the dietary issues have been the most successful part of Maha's influence at HHS, and Kyle was a core player in those successes, Mansdorfer said. In recent weeks, Trump has selected more establishment picks to serve in other top health department roles, infuriating some Maha activists. Although Kennedy signed off on those picks, the searches were largely shaped by Klomp, who narrowed the field of choices and presented recommendations to Kennedy and the White House, according to the two people. Trump draw Maha favorite Casey Means, whose nomination for Surgeon General had stalled in the Senate, in favor of Nicole Safier. A radiologist and former Fox News contributor, Safier had questioned whether Means had the right credentials for the role and criticized actions that HHS had taken under Kennedy's watch. When the CDC revised its website to contradict the long-settled scientific conclusions that vaccines do not cause autism, Safier said on a November episode of her podcast that the website sounded like someone without a science background wrote it. Kennedy told the New York Times that he personally asked for the change. After a federal judge halted Kennedy's vaccine overhaul, Safier wrote on X that the system needed reform, but not chaos. She has since limited visibility of her posts. Safier did not respond to a request for comment. Hilliard did not directly respond to questions about Safier's critiques, but pointed to a social media post of Kennedy's in which he called her a longtime warrior for the Maha movement and said he looked forward to partnering with her. Trump also nominated Erica Schwartz, a deputy U.S. Surgeon General during his first term, as his third choice to lead the CDC after Susan Monterez said she was ousted after refusing to commit to vaccine changes. Schwartz has a history of supporting vaccines. The post has largely remained open through Trump's second term amid tensions over vaccines. Weldon, whose Kennedy initially chose to lead the agency, had questioned vaccine safety and was withdrawn in March 2025 because GOP senators indicated he would not be confirmed. The latest test of Maha's power. Maha advocates are seeking to demonstrate their strength this weekend, urging supporters to back Representative Julia Letlow against Senator Bill Cassidy in Saturday's Louisiana Republican Senate primary. Cassidy is the chairman of the Senate Health, Education, Labor, and Pensions Committee, who ultimately voted to confirm Kennedy but has since questioned his actions on vaccines. MAHA advocates also blame him for thwarting Means nomination. Tony Lyons, a close ally of Kennedy's who leads MAHA political advocacy groups, told the Washington Post in February that he had seen unprecedented excitement from donors. Campaign finance reports reviewed by the Post show that his MAHA PAC had spent more than $580,000 against Cassidy as of the most recent available filings, short of the $1 million Lyons had pledged. Lyons has said he plans to raise $100 million to support Republican candidates in the midterms and elect those viewed as MAHA friendly. As of March, MAHA PAC had raised about $1.7 million, according to 2025-2026 campaign finance reports. The organization had more than $7.7 million in cash on hand going into 2025, much of which it gave to MAHA Action, another advocacy group run by Lyons. It is difficult to discern exactly how much money MAHA-affiliated groups have raised. For instance, Lyons MAHA Center, a nonprofit organization, spent $8.5 million on a Super Bowl ad, but its current cash flow status has a lag time in public reporting, much like MAHA Action. Lyons did not respond to multiple requests for comment. Earlier this year, the Trump administration released an executive order to boost the manufacturing of a commonly used weed killer, drawing the ire of many in the movement. Still, MAHA has notched some wins. As a regenerative farming event in Texas Hill Country in early May, Kennedy nodded to a recent MAHA victory. Advocates had successfully stripped a provision they argued would shield pesticide manufacturers from lawsuits from a bill moving on Capitol Hill. Kennedy said at the event, according to a video reviewed by the Post, "There will be a battle within the administration, but there is a lot of people for which I think that reversal on the farm bill was a wake-up call for Washington, D.C." Next article, GOP senator who voted to convict Trump in impeachment trial loses primary. Senator Bill Cassidy of Louisiana failed to advance to the runoff in his GOP Senate primary 5 years after his vote to convict Donald Trump, which led the president to call for his ouster. Senator Bill Cassidy, Republican of Louisiana, one of seven Republican senators who voted to convict President Donald Trump in his 2021 impeachment trial, failed to make a runoff Saturday after voters in his state heeded Trump's call to oust him. The loss marked a bitter end to Cassidy's two terms in the Senate and the most significant defeat for a Republican who sought to hold Trump accountable for the January 6, 2021 attack on the U.S. Capitol, since Representative Liz Cheney of Wyoming lost her primary 4 years ago. The president has been intent on rewriting the history of January 6 and eager to punish those who blamed him for sparking it. Trump endorsed one of Cassidy's primary challengers, Representative Julia Letlow, and celebrated his defeat Saturday night. "His disloyalty to the man who got him elected is now part of legend, and it's nice to see his political career is over," Trump wrote on social media. Letlow did not defeat Cassidy outright because she did not win a majority of the vote. Instead, she advanced to a June 27 primary runoff in which she will face John Fleming, the state treasurer. Letlow led Fleming 45% to 28% with almost all the vote counted. Cassidy trailed with 24% of the vote. Cassidy, the chairman of the Senate Health, Education, Labor, and Pensions Committee, is the first sitting senator to lose a primary since 2017, when Senator Luther Strange, Republican of Alabama, lost to Roy Moore in a special election months after he was appointed to the seat. The primary was the latest test of Trump's power to take revenge on Republicans who have defied him. Five Republican state senators in Indiana who had backed the president by refusing to redraw the state's congressional districts lost primaries this month to Trump-backed challengers. Representative Tom Massey, Republican of Kentucky, who angered Trump by repeatedly breaking with his party, will face a primary challenger on Tuesday whom Trump is supporting. Cassidy implicitly criticized Trump without mentioning him by name Saturday in his concession speech. When you participate in democracy, sometimes it doesn't turn out the way you want it to, Cassidy said. But you don't pout, you don't whine, you don't claim the election was stolen. Cassidy, 68, had a financial advantage in the race. His campaign and an allied super PAC, Louisiana Freedom Fund, spent more than $22 million on ads, according to the tracking firm Ad Impact, more than Letlow Fleming and their allies combined. Letlow 45 won her House seat in a special election in 2021 after the death of her husband, Luke Letlow, who had been elected to the same seat but died days before he was set to be sworn in. She campaigned on her work on the House Appropriations Committee to fund projects in her districts and reminded voters in relentless ads that she was the only candidate with Trump's endorsement. Fleming, 74, a former congressman who went on to serve as White House Deputy Chief of Staff during Trump's first term, won over some voters by casting himself as more conservative than Letlow or Cassidy. He said he spoke to Trump by phone in February and encouraged Trump to make him Trump's Plan B in the race. Trump appeared to praise Fleming on Saturday, even while he urged voters to support Letlow, writing that Cassidy would get clobbered, hopefully, in today's big election by two great people. Senator Lindsey Graham, Republican of South Carolina, praised Cassidy as a colleague but said his impeachment trial vote doomed his career. You can disagree with President Trump, but if you try to destroy him, you're going to lose, Graham said Sunday on NBC's Meet the Press, because this is the party of Donald Trump. Saturday's primary was the first that Louisiana held since a new state law took effect, instituting separate Democratic and Republican primaries in congressional elections. The state previously used a jungle primary system in which all candidates appeared on the same ballot regardless of party, followed by a runoff between the top two finishers if none won a majority of the vote. The new system allows unaffiliated voters to vote in either primary. Cassidy said his campaign had heard from voters bewildered by the new system and feared they would be disenfranchised. People are calling my office to say they tried to vote for me, but they couldn't, Cassidy told reporters Friday. Trey Williams, a spokeswoman for the Louisiana Secretary of State office, said the office had conducted an extensive campaign to educate the public about the new system and train poll workers. The Letlow and Fleming campaign said they had not heard of supporters experiencing similar problems. The guidelines have been clearly communicated, and we fully trust election officials across the state to ensure voters understand what's required under Louisiana's closed primary system, Catherine Thordahl, a Letlow campaign spokeswoman, said in a statement. Trump was acquitted in his 2021 impeachment trial after the Senate voted 57-43 to convict him, falling short of the two-thirds threshold required. Cassidy is the first of the seven Republican senators who voted to convict Trump to lose a primary. Three of them did not run for re-election. A fourth, Ben Sasse, Nebraska, resigned in 2023 to become president of the University of Florida. Cassidy and two other Republican senators, Lisa Murkowski of Alaska and Susan Collins of Maine, remain in the Senate. Murkowski fought off a primary challenger in 2022. Collins is not facing a challenge in next month's Republican primary, but Democrats are working to defeat her in November. Most of the 10 House Republicans who voted to impeach Trump in 2021 are also gone. Four of them, including Cheney, lost their primaries the following year. Four others did not run for re-election, and two remain in office, Representative David Valadao of California and Dan Newhouse of Washington. Newhouse is not seeking re-election this year. Unlike Collins or Murkowski, Cassidy has rarely backed Trump. Unlike Collins or Murkowski, Cassidy has rarely bucked Trump since he returned to the White House. Cassidy voted to confirm Health Secretary Robert Kennedy Jr. last year, despite concerns about Kennedy's criticisms of vaccines, a deeply personal issue to the senator, a physician who has described watching patients die of diseases that vaccines can prevent. While Kennedy has avoided antagonizing Trump, he has not disavowed his vote to convict him. Instead, he tried to persuade Republican voters to overlook it, campaigning on his record delivering for one of the poorest states in the country. He emphasized his defense of the state's oil and gas industry and his work to make sure a law Trump signed last year that eliminated taxes on tips applied to barbers. If you want somebody who works well with President Trump, you vote for Bill Cassidy, Cassidy said last week in an interview in Baton Rouge. He may not like me, but he had signed into law four bills that I either wrote or negotiated in the last 4 months. Letlow tried to turn Cassidy's record against him, criticizing him for voting for the bipartisan infrastructure law that President Joe Biden signed in 2021, which Cassidy hailed as an accomplishment, and she said it was clear Republican voters had not forgiven him for his impeachment trial vote. Even to this day, 6 years later, they're still talking about it, she said last week in an interview in Madisonville. They're still just as angry and feel like he wavered and turned his back on something that was very important to them. Next article, hundreds of millions of dollars for Trump's ballrooms ruled out of order in Senate. The Senate parliamentarian determined that a proposal to fund $1 billion for White House security cannot be included as written. Hundreds of millions of dollars for securing the White House ballroom cannot be included in a Republican spending bill as currently written, the Senate parliamentarian ruled Saturday. The Senate Judiciary Committee's proposed immigration enforcement bill includes $1 billion for security measures related to what the administration calls the East Wing Modernization Project, which includes President Donald Trump's planned 90,000-square-foot ballroom and other presidential protection efforts. The project would require the coordination of multiple government agencies and therefore requires oversight from multiple committees, Senate parliamentarian Elizabeth McDonough determined, according to Democrats on the Senate Budget Committee. The ballroom project has been a major priority for Trump, who has invoked it more frequently than other policy priorities this year, and a major target for Democrats who have criticized GOP leaders for attempting to secure funding for the project. Republicans tried to make taxpayers foot the bill for Trump's billion-dollar ballroom. Senate Democrats fought back and blew up their first attempt. Senate Minority Leader Charles Schumer, Democrat of New York, said in a statement following the parliamentarian's ruling. Trump has repeatedly said that his planned $400 million ballroom would be entirely funded by private donations. Administration officials and congressional Republicans had also said that the $1 billion in the Senate spending bill would not go toward the ballroom itself, but related security measures and other protections for the president. Secret Service Director Sean Curran told lawmakers this week the agency planned to use $220 million of those funds for hardening the ballroom above and below ground, including bulletproof glass and drone and chemical detection systems. The rest would be used for other White House security measures, he argued, including $180 million for a new White House visitor screening facility, $175 million for training Secret Service agents and enhancing protective security, $150 million to counter emerging threats such as biological weapons and airspace incursions, and $100 million for security.

It is the second blow to Republicans' plan to fund U.S. Immigration and Customs Enforcement and U.S. Customs and Border Protection for the rest of Trump's term through reconciliation, a legislative tool that would allow them to approve the funding without Democratic support. On Thursday night, the Senate parliamentarian ruled that portions of the bill could not be included in the final spending package because they did not comply with the strict protocols guiding the reconciliation process, according to Democrats on the Senate Budget Committee. The proposed reconciliation bill includes $38.2 billion for ICE, $26 billion for CBP, $1.5 billion for the Justice Department, and $5 billion for other border security, immigration, and law enforcement efforts. The parliamentarian ruled that funding for CBP is outside of the Homeland Security and Governmental Affairs Committee's jurisdiction, and that funding for screening unaccompanied migrant children violates protections for non-citizen children, according to Senate Democrats. The parliamentarian also determined that the $2.5 billion for immigration provisions under last year's One Big Beautiful Bill Act violates reconciliation rules. Schumer and other Democrats cheered Saturday night's decision, calling it a victory for taxpayers over frivolous spending and mocking ballroom Republicans for their efforts to support the project. Americans don't want a ballroom, they don't need a ballroom, and they sure as hell should not be forced to pay for one, Schumer said in a statement. Some congressional Republicans have been skeptical about the administration's request, fearing the measure could be politically damaging as high gas prices strain the party's reputation on economic issues. Republican leaders have argued the funding is needed to bolster White House security in the wake of another assassination attempt against Trump at the White House Correspondents' Dinner last month. There have been three attempted assassinations just in the last 2 years, Thune said earlier this month. Obviously, the money that's in there is about securing that building. The Secret Service has a job to defend and protect the president, and we need to make sure they have the tools to do it. Democrats plan to hammer Republicans over the funding if it remains in the bill. I think it'll be among the most politically toxic votes that Republicans will take in this 2-year period of time, Senator Chris Murphy, Democrat of Connecticut, said in a brief interview. Everybody knows about the ballroom. Everybody thinks it stinks to high heaven, and it's become kind of a proxy for the broader corruption. And I have about 4 minutes left, so let me try to squeeze in a little bit of the final article we'll be reading this morning, which is entitled Efforts to Understand America's Drug Driving Problem Stalls Under Trump. The true scope of impaired driving in the U.S. is not known because federal regulators track only alcohol-related traffic fatalities. Dateline Grand Junction, Colorado. Two state transportation workers were replacing a sign on the shoulder of U.S. Highway 6 in western Colorado one morning when a Jeep Grand Cherokee swerved off the road and struck them. The workers Nathan Jones and Trent Umberger died in the September 2024 crash, as did a passenger in the Jeep. Tests found that the driver, Patrick Sneddon, then 59, had oxycodone and 6 times Colorado's presumed impairment threshold of THC, the psychoactive compound in cannabis, in his blood. He pleaded guilty and is serving 30 years in prison on 3 counts of vehicular homicide and other charges. Our 4 children are completely crushed without their dad, wrote Christine Umberger, the wife of Trent, in a victim impact statement for the local district attorney. We have lost our ability to live life like we used to. Federal highway safety officials have long tracked the role of alcohol in fatal crashes, but they don't track deaths that involve a driver under the influence of drugs or a combination of drugs and alcohol. That discrepancy

0: epilepsy is partly caused by the challenges of proving impairment because some drugs remain detectable for weeks after use. Still, tracking the presence of impairing substances would be a big first step in illuminating the scope of impaired driving. Sneddon's attorney, Jennifer Gregory, said a driver can be presumed impaired under Colorado law if their blood contains 5 nanograms of THC or higher per milliliter, but that permissible inference threshold is different from a legal limit, such as the 0.08% blood alcohol content limit, and the level set by Colorado is not supported by published scientific studies, Gregory said. Such information could prove useful as the nation struggles with an opioid crisis, the Trump administration loosens federal regulations on marijuana, and more than 40 states have legalized or decriminalized some forms of cannabis and psychedelic drugs. Impaired driving is a top public safety issue that extends beyond alcohol, said Sean Rushton, a spokesperson for the Federal Highway Safety Agency, which is tackling the issue with resources to ensure a comprehensive and coordinated approach. But President Donald Trump's cuts to the federal workforce since he returned to office in 2025, along with dwindling federal investments, mean that efforts to expand and improve the tracking of impaired driving deaths nationwide have slowed. The gap in data can be significant in Mesa County, Colorado, where Jones and Umbarger were killed. The coroner's office tracks various forms of impaired driving facilities. From 2017 through 2024, a third of traffic deaths involved alcohol alone, according to data from the county coroner's office. Well, I'm looking at the clock, and it looks like my time is up. So this is David Ness. Thank you so much for listening in to the radio reading services. And we just finished reading the front section of the Washington Post for today, Monday, May 18. And everybody out there, have a nice day. Goodbye.
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1: Disability Minute is produced by people with disabilities at the Chicago Lighthouse. 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
5: Tom has been a teacher for over 40 years. One day, I think one of the students had asked the question and he didn't remember the answer. And I also noticed that he was letting his class out earlier than they were supposed to let out. I was really starting to worry.
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8: Well, good day, Chicagoland. Happy May 19th. Anyway, it's Tuesday. I'm your reader, Kate, and you're listening to Chris Radio, your information station. And just because on my last program, I went really, really long because I wanted to let my listeners know that I will be out for about a month. I'm actually going to be on a long vacation getting married. So anyway, just wanted to let you guys know that and let you know that I'll be back on June 23rd. So anyway, time for us to check in with our very own Black Club Chicago. And just in case we have some new listeners, by the way, regular listeners, welcome. And welcome back, I should say. And thank you so much for being a part of our family at Chris Radio. And new listeners, welcome, welcome, welcome. And please become regular listeners. We've got some really good programming at Chris Radio. But anyway, let me tell you just a little bit about Black Club Chicago. We haven't done that for a couple weeks. It is a local nonprofit news organization that really, really covers all of the truly ground level block breaking news in all of the city's many, many neighborhoods. And literally, you're going to get news here that you may not get in the more, you know, the bigger papers like the Trib or the Sun-Times. But these are really stories about all of us in Chicago. And if you are interested, you can start your own Black Club in your community. And if you do that, you get a sponsored subscription for you and your neighbors. So just email Jen Sabella at Jen, that's J-E-N, at blockclubshy.org. Okay, so you can create, you can go on blockclubchicago.org and learn all about the organization and, you know, just kind of check out different things, and then hopefully maybe you'll start your own Black Club. And please, if you do, let us know. And if that really isn't your cup of tea, but say there's something really amazing going on in your neighborhood, you might want to recognize someone who maybe other people might not know about, you know, you can do that. Or say you've got a problem. Maybe there's some potholes in your neighborhood that need to be resolved, or something's going on that you want some coverage. Well, guess what? Black Club Chicago is the place to go. You can email any tips that you have, if they're, you know, short ones, to newsroom@blockclubshy.org, or you could also text your tips, or just pick up the phone and give them a call. I know if I had my choice between these three, it would definitely be picking up the phone. Call them at 312-860-0020. Again, that's 312-860-0020. And the other thing that we do, just in case, you know, we'll go through a couple things. They have really great, they have like an arts and culture section. And at the beginning of every month, we won't do it in June because it won't be back until mid-June. But we always, focus on arts and culture. There's different investigations, different, you'll see all the neighborhoods. They even have a little shop where if you wanted to buy some caps or different block club paraphernalia, you can get it there. But we start with the latest stories. And because it is, it's very fluid, Block Club Chicago, we may get some stories while we're together during this time. So let's start with our first story. And this one comes to us from Lincoln Square, North Center, and Irving Park. By the way, most of the journalists are young and really a lot of really good writers, and they all have great names. I don't know what it is. I don't know if that's a kind of a prerequisite that you need for your resume, but they all have really great names. And this first one comes to us from Alex V. Hernandez. And the title, Lincoln Square Apartment Building Catches Fire Monday. I'm looking at a picture of an apartment building. It's beautiful. It's a typical Chicago three-story building, but that nice brown brick building. And it says underneath this picture, fire damage could be seen at the 4760 North Virginia Avenue building on May 19th. All right, so this story just came in. It's our most recent story. An apartment building in Lincoln Square caught fire on Monday night, but no one was hurt, according to Alderman Andre Vasquez, 40th, and the fire department. Around 6 p.m. last night, the fire was reported at a three-story building at 4760 North Virginia Avenue. Vasquez wrote in an email alert for neighbors and social media post. No one was injured, and the cause of the fire was unclear Tuesday morning, fire department spokesman Larry Merritt said. In the immediate aftermath of the fire, vehicle traffic near the 4700 block of North Virginia Avenue was blocked off. The brick building smelled of charred wood Tuesday morning, and many of its front and side windows were broken. Some of the brick around the windows appeared to have smoke damage. Broken glass, window screens, and other debris could be seen in the gangway between 4760 North Virginia Avenue and the brick building immediately to the south of it on Tuesday morning. All right, so there's a really good example of a very short story, and this could actually be a news tip. I'm not quite certain, but that was a short story just giving information about this fire that took place last night. All right, let's move on to our next story. And this one comes to us from The Watch. Now, Block Club Chicago, they do work with various organizations. And let me just tell you about The Watch. They are, I'm trying to see here, they typically have a little bit of information on them, but I'm not seeing it right now. So let's just go to the story. The years-long wait for affordable housing in Chicago could even get longer. All right, and this story comes to us earlier today from Alexandra Murphy. I'm looking at a picture of Natalie Winston. She is a middle-aged black woman who has a really pretty black top and some nice jewelry on, glasses, and she's looking out at the camera. And it's a Colin Boyle picture. And you know, if you're a regular, how much I love my Colin Boyle picture. He always takes a different perspective. And here's an example. I knew it was his picture because she's standing looking at the camera, but she's against a mirror. So you could see her reflection. So she looks like there's two of her. But it's a great picture. Natalie Winston checks to see where her name is on the Chicago Housing Authority's wait lists nearly every day. For the last 3 years, Winston and her teenage granddaughter have been staying with a friend in Jefferson Park. Winston works part-time as a cashier at a clothing store and has spent more than a decade hoping for assistance to rent a place of their own. She is one of the thousands of people who've been trying for years to get housing assistance. She's on a wait list for a CHA unit and another for a voucher to help pay rent in the private market, hoping her name comes to the top of one of them soon. The Housing Authority has offered no clear timeline for when the applicants will end up in a safe, affordable home. "It's just a waiting game," Winston told Block Club, "slow as molasses." And now, a budgeting decision by Congress is likely making the wait even longer. In March 2025, the U.S. Department of Housing and Urban Development notified public housing authorities across the country that they would get one final round of funding from a pandemic-era housing initiative. HUD is phasing out the Emergency Housing Voucher Program because Congress has not acted to put more money into it. As those funds run out, more than 1,100 households in Chicago alone are being shifted to the top of the wait list for a different assistance program, Housing Choice Vouchers, commonly known as Section 8. But that program already has a years-long wait list. For Winston and thousands of other previously in line for a housing choice voucher, quote, "the waiting times will get even longer," end quote, said Bob Palmer, policy director at Housing Action Illinois. There's a headline here: "The program is ending too early." The federal government launched the Emergency Housing Voucher Program in 2021 to provide rental assistance to people coping with homelessness or domestic violence. Chicago received 1,165 emergency housing vouchers, one of the largest allocations in the country, and 94% of the vouchers were in use as of April 2025, according to a case study from Policy Research think tank Urban Institute. There's a really sad picture here. It's another Colin Boyle picture. I'm looking at an unhoused person, and he's seated on the ground by this. It almost looks like it's Lower Wacker Drive to me, but he's on the ground. He's got all of his, belongings. And they're next to him under like a blue tarp. And it says, "Department of Family and Social Services workers speak with James, an unhoused person under River East as the annual point in time count was conducted to assess the city's unhoused population on January 22nd, 2026. So I do think this is under Wacker Drive. It really looks like it. But the program will likely run out of funding this year, well before its original projected date of 2030, because of a rapid rise in rental costs, according to the National Alliance to End Homelessness, a national nonprofit organization. The Center on Budget and Policy Priorities, a nonpartisan group, found that the program spent money faster than expected as rents nationally surged 22%, wow, from April 2021 to April 2023. HUD's press office wrote in an email that funding ran out because of runaway inflation and housing costs during the Biden administration. But the Trump administration has not pushed for additional money to continue the emergency program. With money from the program drying up, HUD has advised public housing authorities around the country to move the thousands of households that receive the subsidies into the Housing Choice Voucher Program. Like the Emergency Initiative, the long-running HCV program provides rental subsidies to households struggling to afford market-rate housing. Recipients can then use the subsidies to help pay for apartments or homes of their choosing. As of early May, the CHA has moved about 600 families from the emergency vouchers to housing choice vouchers, said CHA spokesperson Matthew Aguilar. HCVs have more stable funding, and the moves should enable those households to keep their rental subsidies and stay in their homes. About 500 remaining emergency voucher recipients will gradually shift as housing choice vouchers become available. Aguilar added that the CHA expects the transition to be complete by the end of 2026. In the meantime, the agency, quote, will not be pulling from the HCV waitlist during the transition, end quote, he said. Effectively, people who have to give up emergency vouchers will go to the front of the line for HCVs, though more than 16,000 households are already on the CHA's waitlist for those Section 8 vouchers. And that's the problem, say struggling renters and housing advocates. Here's a quote. I definitely think the emergency program is ending too early and should have just been extended indefinitely because, again, this was a crisis well before COVID. And that quote was from Adam Ballard. He's executive director of the Chicago Area Fair Housing Alliance. Another headline here. Waiting 29 years. Given the shortage of affordable housing in Chicago and other cities, rental subsidy vouchers have been in demand for decades. Alderman Jeanette Taylor, 20th, applied for a Section 8 voucher from the CHA in 1993. When she was a young single mother struggling to make ends meet, she said in an interview. More than one decade later, she was finally offered a voucher, but was given 1 week to respond. Taylor declined it because she was told her son, who had just turned 18 and graduated from high school, couldn't be on the lease. Now, I'm looking at a picture of Alderman Jeanette B. Taylor, and she's posing for a portrait. Again, it's another good Colin Boyle picture. Beautiful, I would say, young to middle-aged black woman, and she has her hand, she's got a real pretty dress on, kind of a geometric blue, white, and red dress, and she's standing in front of her door that says 20th Ward Alderman, Jeanette B. Taylor. So Taylor had to start the process all over again and went back on the wait list. Here's what she says. I look at my son sometimes and wonder, how much easier would his life or our family life had been if the majority of my money wasn't going to housing? Finally, in 2022, 29 years after she first put her name on the wait list, Taylor received a letter from the CHA saying a voucher was ready for her. When I opened it up, I just started laughing, and even a part of me was embarrassed, Taylor said. By then, Taylor no longer needed the subsidy. She had been elected to the city council 3 years earlier and didn't want to take a voucher from someone else on the list. Instead, as an elected official, Taylor made it a top priority to push for more housing reforms. When a family doesn't have access to affordable housing, it has a long-lasting impact on the entire community, she said. If you don't have any stable place to go or place to lay your head, how could you do anything? How do you expect young people to flourish? And again, that was a quote from Taylor. Another headline here, a system under pressure. The CHA's voucher program was already under pressure before Congress let funding for the emergency program lapse. HUD provides the CHA with funding for 47,000 housing choice vouchers each year, and about 99% were utilized as of early April, according to Aguilar. But for various reasons, some households leave the voucher program each year and new families get vouchers. In 2025, 458 new household vouchers were issued, CHA records show, while 1,321 were given vouchers the year before. That pace of issuing vouchers has left thousands of people shut out, likely far more than the 16,000 households on the wait list. The list has been largely closed since 2014, when 282,000 people applied. The agency then used a lottery to pick 75,000 to add to the list. Since then, the CHA has only partially opened the list at various times, using lotteries for applicants with special circumstances, such people who are veterans, disabled, or unhoused, as outlined on CHA's website. The total size of the waitlist shows the voucher system is failing to provide help to thousands of people who need assistance, housing advocates say. I've been working on housing issues for almost 15 years now, and that number has not really changed a lot. It's certainly never gone down, Ballard said. The waiting list is a very tangible measurement of how far behind we are. Even after someone receives a housing choice voucher, finding a home is still not guaranteed. I'm going back in time today. I did that earlier today. In 2025, 78% of the households with newly issued vouchers were able to lease a unit, according to CHA data obtained through the Freedom of Information Act. This is up from 68% in 2022 and 58% in 2023. One reason, a rising shortage of affordable housing. In the Chicago area alone, only 31 homes are available for every 100 low-income renters, according to a March 5th report from Housing Action Illinois and the National Low-Income Housing Coalition, two nonprofit advocacy groups. Along with some others, Housing Action Illinois is advocating for Governor J.B. Pritzker's proposed BUILD initiative. It aims to alleviate the housing shortage by reducing regulatory barriers and increasing construction. Currently, though, the shortage leaves voucher holders competing for a limited number of apartments, especially in high-cost neighborhoods where the rent prices often exceeded what a voucher is reasonably able to cover. Palmer used the Logan Square neighborhood as an example, saying rents for most two-bedroom apartments are more than $2,000 a month, which is the maximum a voucher will cover. Under the HCV program, households typically pay 30% of their adjusted monthly income toward rent and utilities, with CHA covering the rest. So a household earning $34,000 annually would have to pay $850 a month for a two-bedroom apartment priced at $2,000 a month, still more than many families can afford. On top of rent and utility costs, many voucher holders struggle to pay for security deposits and move-in fees, which can also be pricier in higher-cost neighborhoods, Palmer added. Under HUD rules, voucher holders typically only have 120 days to find a home and submit an application to the Public Housing Authority or the subsidy expires. The apartments must also pass inspections, a step that can prolong the search process even more for people in need of a home. We are placing people that don't have the means to participate in the market into a market that is hostile to them, said Don Washington, executive director of the Chicago Housing Initiative, a coalition for advocacy groups. Here's the next headline, widespread voucher discrimination. Washington noted that some landlords will refuse to rent to voucher holders, what's called, quote, source of income discrimination, end quote. If you add any racial qualifier, it gets even worse, he said. Source of income discrimination complaints by HCV holders are common in Chicago, despite city and state laws that prohibit landlords from rejecting tenants based on whether their incomes includes subsidies. In 2025, Housing Choice voucher recipients filed 31 source of income discrimination complaints, accounting for more than a third of the 88 total housing discrimination complaints made to the city's Commission on Human Relations, according to its spokesperson, Alexander Chavez. Last year, a WBEZ analysis found that out of 195 contacted, about 37% of landlords wouldn't accept housing choice vouchers. The report also found that the voucher rejection happened more often in higher income, whiter Chicago neighborhoods. Here's another headline. 10 years and counting. This is that lovely woman that Colin Boyle took a picture of at the beginning of this article. She's now standing in front of a door. There's two doors. Beautiful picture of her. And it said underneath here, Natalie Winston, former resident of the Lathrop Homes, poses for a portrait outside her old unit at 2826 North Levitt Street in North Center on April 29, 2026. Winston, 59, grew up in the CHA's Julia C. Lathrop Homes in West Lakeview and attended nearby St. Bonaventure Catholic School, which has since closed. Amid the city's housing shortage, hundreds of Lathrop apartments have sat empty for years. But in April, the City Council approved a financing package to redevelop some of those units. Over the years, Winston moved frequently between relatives' apartments, including periods of time when she was raising her six children. They're all adults now, but she is in the process of getting guardianship of one of her granddaughters. Winston currently works a retail job, but she explained it only offers her a maximum of 30 hours a week. She also relies on food stamps. She said she saves most of her income for the day. She receives a voucher and can move into her own home. It has been 10 years since Winston put her name on the wait lists for a voucher or a public housing unit, she said. If a voucher came tomorrow, Winston said she would be jumping for joy. More than anything, she just wants her granddaughter to have a bedroom of her own. So she keeps checking where she is in line. To know that I have a number and they still haven't gotten to me to give me an apartment, it's just crazy, she said. The system is broken. It always will be. But I can't just sit here. I have to look around and find out where I can go, where I can be, and what I can do. Well, that was a really interesting story, wasn't it, listeners? I mean, I did not, you know, when you hear these statistics, everybody needs a place to live, don't they? And I know, I know there's been so many cuts and there's so many people in need. So I do hope that somehow they come to some sort of solution with this really sad problem. And good luck to all those people. All right, dear listeners, we are about halfway through our time together. So, of course, I want to remind you that you are listening to Chris Radio, your information station. And we broadcast from the amazing Chicago Lighthouse. I don't know if you know where we are, but we are right smack dab in the middle of our beautiful medical district. We're right at the corner or a little ways down on Roosevelt Road and Damon. We're by, you know, the University of Illinois, by Rush. Taylor Street isn't far. Beautiful area. And as always, dear listeners, we want to thank you so much for being a part of the Chris Radio family. Thank you for listening. All right, let's go to our next story. And this is another story from Lincoln Square, North Center, and Irving Park. And it looks like Alex V. Hernandez is getting a couple stories here today. And the title of this one, Lincoln Square's new public plaza is open just in time for Mayfest. There's a really nice picture here of the new public plaza. It's at the intersection of Leland and Western Avenues, and this picture was taken yesterday by Alex V. Hernandez. Beautiful, beautiful, area where there's a lot of green. There's some lights that are hanging from different poles, and I'm not quite sure what this building is that's behind it, but they're really trying to show the space, which is quite beautiful. And here's the story. After years of construction, Lincoln Square's plaza is open to the public, just in time for this year's Mayfest celebration. The chain link fence around the plaza, just north of the Western Brown Line station, was removed Friday to allow neighbors to enjoy its new benches, plantings, and lighting, according to Alderman Matt Martins, he's the 47th, office. Ryan McRae, Martin's director of infrastructure and policy, said he thinks the plaza's first ever event will be Mayfest. And that festival, listeners, is May 29th through May 31st. So if you live in that area or like going to that area, it's a great area, they're going to have something going on then. The plaza is the latest component of the 2019 Lincoln Square Master Plan coming to fruition. That study identified areas in need of infrastructure and aesthetic improvements, including pedestrian and cyclist-friendly upgrades to roads, as well as a new public plaza and upgraded CTA infrastructure. The plaza sits next to the improved bike line along Leland Avenue, as well as the new traffic pattern at the Leland and Western intersection. Pavers, irrigation systems, shrubs and mulch, fencing and pavement markings, string lights and signs were installed at the plaza earlier this month. The CTA station next door will remain under construction, as that is a separate project, McRae said. Inbound and outbound L service has returned to normal at the Western Brown Line stop for the time being after a series of service interruptions began in February and continued through April 20th, again from McRae. Heavy rainfall this spring delayed the installation of new flooring at the station. That work still needs to be done. CTA officials told the ward office they'd avoid closing the station during Mayfest, McRae said. CTA officials were not immediately able to provide a timeline for the next closure as part of the construction. January's extreme cold, caused construction delays, specifically at the bus turnaround. The bus turnaround is still scheduled to open after the bus canopy is installed in mid-June. The inbound elevator at the Western Brown Line stop remains closed as an inspection of it has not been scheduled. The outbound elevator will close for repair once the inbound reopens. The Lincoln Square Farmers Market also returned to the parking lot at 2301 West Leland Avenue this year. In 2024, we read about this before, listeners, the Farmers Market relocated because of construction. With the new public plaza and refurbished parking lot along Leland Avenue are complete, crews are still working on the Brown Line Transit Hub. Bright red bus route paint has been added to Western Avenue, and the raised bike path was painted green. All right, now that's an interesting story, and I love that they've got, you know, they're sharing all the, you know, construction that's going on. But I want to know what Mayfest is. They didn't tell us what that was. I was hoping that we could find out because that area is not far from where I live. So I was just kind of wondering, well, what's Mayfest? I guess I'll have to go online and figure that one out. All right, let's move on. Let's see if any news stories came in here. And so far, no. But I want to go to this story that came in earlier today, because I am so excited about this, listeners. I am so, so excited about it. And we're moving down south here to Hyde Park, Woodlawn, and the South Shore. And I'll give you a hint. I'm going to talk about something that's opening down there on the south side. Can you take a guess, listeners? Okay, I'm going to tell you. Ready? Drum roll, please. Obama Center opens in June. Here's what to know about watch party and road closures. I think this is so exciting, listeners. I can remember when this was, you know, when we got this and when they started to, you know, break ground, and now it's opening. Isn't this just so exciting for our city? I just am so excited about this. So let's hear. This story comes to us from Maxwell Evans. All right. I am looking at a simply gorgeous, another Colin Boyle picture. And it is a beautiful, beautiful neighborhood. And there's lots of great shrubbery green, lots of beautiful landscaping. And as I look in the background of this picture, there it is, the new Obama Presidential Center looms above housing in Woodlawn on April 9, 2026. It's a very interesting shaped building. I can only see it from the side. I've seen pictures of it from the front before, but I can't, it's just, it's very, it's like an abstract, it's not a square building, it's not octagon, it's not Pentagon looking, but it definitely has a lot of design factors in it. Part of it is like, looks like dark brick, and the other part is white. Beautiful building. All right, here we go. Let's get ready. Let's get ready. Woodlawn. An overflow of demand for the Obama Presidential Center's opening ceremonies led the Obama Foundation to organize a watch party on the Midway Plaisance, while foundation officials announced a slate of road closures related to the grand opening. The foundation will host a watch party along the Midway for the Obama Center's, ready, June 18th grand opening ceremonies. Can you put that on your calendars, listeners? June 18. CEO, I didn't realize, Valerie Jarrett, remember she worked in the Obama administration. She is the CEO, I guess, of the Obama Center or the foundation. Valerie Jarrett said during a public meeting Monday at Hyde Park Academy High School, the party will include a viewing of the center's dedication, a local DJ, food trucks, and a market featuring local businesses, artists, and nonprofits. Vendors will not be charged a fee to table at the event, said Josh Harris, the foundation's head of community engagement and government affairs. Space at the free watch party is limited and requires registration. People interested in attending can request up to 4 tickets here. I'm clicking this on right now. And you go to, you ready? Oh, this looks so cool. I want to go. All right. I won't be back by then, but I want to go. Please, listeners, if any of you go, would you call in and give us some feedback so we can, you know, I know there's going to be lots of stories written about it, but it'd be so cool to hear one of you if you go. If you want to try to get tickets, go right now to obama.org/visit/grand-opening. And I just want to read you this little thing on the bottom here. it says there's a picture of a really cute little boy and he's blowing bubbles and there's all these people behind him. And I love it. It says hope has a home and it's time to open the doors. Rooted on the south side of Chicago, the Obama Presidential Center is a global hub for inspiring, empowering, and connecting people to make change. On this 19-acre campus, you can explore the world-class museum, gather in the library, or relax in the open air. Be part of the moment when this Center for Change comes to life for neighbors across the street and visitors from around the world. Oh, I just got goosebumps on that one, listeners. I really, really did. And there's a great picture here of President Obama and Michelle, and they're both in black, and they're just such a beautiful, beautiful couple. Who doesn't love them? But anyway, there's a picture of them, and you can join the official watch party here, and you click on request a ticket, and yeah, it says request tickets for the grand opening ceremony official watch party. And go do it now, listeners, because I could get tickets right now if I wanted to. So hopefully, this will inspire you to go to, again, remember, let me give you that website again, obama.org/visit/grand-opening. All right, so you can get your tickets there. Do it. Please do it. All right, now let's go back to this story. The watch party opens at 9 a.m. and includes an ADA viewing area. Come on, listeners, this is so cool. Oh, I wish we could get a whole group and go out there together. And accessible restrooms while the grand opening ceremony is at 11 a.m. On-site parking is not available, and officials recommend taking public transit to the event, they said. The opening ceremony, which will be live streamed, yay, so that means maybe I could see it. I'm going to be out of the country, but you know I'm going to be looking for it. It'll be followed by a public launch June 19th and a free weekend of performances, food, art, and activities on June 20th and 21st around the Obama Center's Jackson Park campus. Ooh, I can make that one. Road closures, just so you know. June 8th through the 22nd, 60th Street from Dorchester to Stony Island Avenues, Blackstone Avenue from 60th Street to Midway, June 16th, 6 a.m. to June 19th, all of Stony Island Avenue from 63rd Street to the Midway, northbound Stony Island Avenue from 57th to 59th Streets, North Midway Plaisance from Dorchester Avenue to 57th Street, South Midway from Dorchester to Stony Island, and eastbound 59th Street from Harper to Stony Island. And June 15th through the 19th, Midway Plaisance from Woodlawn to Blackstone Avenues, Dorchester Avenue from 59th to 60th Streets, and then June 17th, the Midway Plaisance from Ellis to Woodlawn Avenues, and then Woodlawn Avenue from 59th to 60th Streets. So just really avoid that area. Honestly, I would say just know that it's going to be starting pretty soon, June 8th, and it's going to run on some of these streets until the 22nd. So be aware of that for traveling purposes. Residential areas immediately west of the Obama Center, and that's going to be between 60th Street, the Metra Electric Tracks, 63rd Street, and Stony Island Avenue, will be closed to the public 10 p.m. June 17th, 6 a.m. June 19th. residents must show a placard to access their homes. So I don't know if any of you live down there, listeners, but this is real important information for you because this is coming up real soon. Here's a quote. For the grand opening, I know we're having a lot of street closures and disruptive things in the neighborhood, but it's going towards a good purpose to kick off this center's opening, said William Bradley, the foundation's chief of security. Secret Service, Chicago, and University of Chicago Police, and the Obama's Foundation's private and contracted security will handle enforcement during the opening events. During Monday's meeting, officials also

at the center's launch will be largely exist from existing foundation programs like the Futures Speaker Series, the My Brother's Keeper Leadership Academy, and the Girls Opportunity Alliance, local organizations that have existing relationships with the foundation will be prioritized for access to campus facilities in the early months of the center's opening. That includes basketball at the home court athletics facility, which is a, quote, significant number of organizations, end quote, have already booked to use, officials said. The court's first use will coincide with the WNBA All-Star Game, which will be held in Chicago in July. Then, over time, we'll start to phase in more groups, Harris said, regarding the home court facility and other places in the center. Officials did not share specifics when asked about their security strategy regarding teen gatherings on the campus. If you come on the campus, we'll engage you in a positive way, but we're also going to hold you accountable, Bradley said. What we represent and the people we're going to serve, the amenities, the park, the history, and the inspiration, we have to protect that. I'm looking at a picture here of four people, and I see Valerie Jarrett. From left, seated, is Obama Foundation. So she's the CEO of the Obama Foundation, Valerie Jarrett. Next to her is Michael Strautmanis, Chief Corporate Affairs Officer. Then there's Josh Harris, Head of Community Engagement and of Government Affairs, and the Chief of Security, William Bradley. The privately funded $850 million campus will include the museum building, the home court athletics facility, a forum building, a Chicago Public Library branch, public art, and green space. CDOT has spent $123 million to date on infrastructure projects related to the center's construction, with total public costs likely to approach $200 million, the Sun-Times reported earlier this month. Okay, this is really good information to have, too. Museum tickets for Illinois residents are $26 for adults and $15 for kids ages 3 to 11, while residents can get free tickets on Tuesdays. So if you want to get a free ticket, you can do that on Tuesday. Kind of like it's kind of coordinates with all of our museums. Non-residents will pay $30 per adult ticket and $23 per child ages ranging from 3 to 11. While the museum is ticketed, the campus will be free and open to the public. I'm going to tell you where you can get museum tickets. I actually want to know. Oh, okay. It takes you to a Obama Center tickets. They go on sale Wednesday, so they're already on sale. And I'm not seeing where we get. I guess you're going to have to go to that probably Obama, foundation that we talked about earlier. Because this is. Let me just see in here if it shows. Tickets to Obama Center. And again, let me tell you where that is. I think you all know, but it's 6001 South Stony Island. And they're saying again what the tickets cost. Okay, here, I'm going to click on here where you can get your tickets. Real simple. Go to obama.org/visit/museum. I'm just curious about this because I want to get my tickets for when I get back.
This is good. I can't believe this is opening, listeners. I'm so excited about this.

0: Yes. All right. Let's see. Let's go back to the story here. I've clicked on so many links. I'm not sure where I am right now. But here we go. I just told you about the pricing and the Obama Center's placement in Chicago. Yep. Was announced 11 years ago, listeners, in 2015. Construction on the campus. That just began in 2021, the same year the center was initially planned to open. Development was delayed for years, partly because of the number of failed legal challenges to its location in Jackson Park, as well as a series of federal reviews. But it's here, 11 years later, the Obama Center is opening on June. So you got lots of information about that. And please let us know, call in, let us know what you think about it, listeners. All right, let's see as we approach, no more news stories for today. So let's do... let's just try this one. This is cute. Call your mother. This is from Wicker Park, Bucktown, and Westtown. 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Bacon? 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How about bagel? Let me read that again. Call your mother. Serving a hybrid New York Montreal style bagel. Opens first Chicago shop. And this is from Quinn Myers. Boy, it's been all guys today. And actually, the girls are the ones who have the great names. Wicker Park, a bagel shop and deli chain from Washington, D.C., is opening its first location today, Tuesday, in Wicker Park. Call Your Mother Deli has taken over the former Dymo's Pizza at 1615 North Damon Avenue, moved to its Wicker Park location to Logan Square last year. That's Dymo's. They moved over there. The bagel shop was founded in 2018 by husband and wife duo Andrew Dana and Daniela Morari. The couple started the company by selling bagels at farmers markets in the D.C. area before expanding into 24 brick-and-mortar locations there and in Maryland, Virginia, and Colorado. The Wicker Park Deli is the first of what Dana and Moriar hope will be several Chicago-area shops. 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It'll be open 6:30 a.m. to 2 p.m. Monday through Friday. All right. Oh, and 6:30 to 3 on Saturday and Sunday. All the time we have today together, dear listeners. I'm your reader, Kate. You're listening to Chris Radio. You know what to do. Go out and make it a Chicago kind of day. Thanks so much for listening, and see you in June.
1: 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If assistance is needed with completing the pre-application, resources are available by calling 877 877-334-1990. 877-334-1990 to be referred to an assistance resource. 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

Hello, everyone, and welcome back to the program. This edition covers the week of May 10th, 2026. Hope everyone is doing well and enjoying the beautiful spring weather. Due to some health concerns here at home, we're doing a rebroadcast of a program from 6 years ago. So enjoy the trip back to the past and grab a cup of coffee and let's get started. 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The program of theirs called Shots, and you can find it online at npr.org. And the first story from them, we're going to listen to a couple this morning. First one is called In Together, Former Surgeon General Writes About the Importance of Human Connection. And this is first broadcast on NPR on May 11th, 2020, and it was written by Rachel Martin. When Dr. Vivek Murthy was Surgeon General of the United States during the Obama administration, he went on a listening tour of America. He wanted to hear firsthand about people's health concerns. That meant addressing opioid addiction, diabetes, and heart disease. And one more thing, something he really wasn't prepared for, the number of Americans suffering from a lack of human connection. Loneliness, he learned, was impacting them not only mentally, but also physically. Quote, I found that people who struggle with loneliness, that's associated with an increased risk of heart disease, dementia, depression, anxiety, sleep disturbances, and even premature death, unquote, he told NPR. It's a subject he writes about in his new book, Together, The Healing Power of Human Connection in a Sometimes Lonely World. And we'll bring you some highlights from the interview that was broadcast on NPR. On finding that loneliness is at the root of so much emotional and physical pain. I heard many familiar stories about substance abuse and addiction, stories about depression and anxiety. But what I didn't expect was that behind so many of their stories were threads of loneliness. And people wouldn't say to me, quote, I'm lonely, unquote, but they would say things like this, quote, I feel like I have to shoulder all of these burdens by myself. I feel if I disappear tomorrow, no one would even notice, unquote. And I heard this time and time again. It was like a light bulb went off. And I saw in the research that loneliness was far more common than I had thought, affecting 22% of adults in America, and it was deeply consequential. On the word shame. There's a tremendous sense of shame that people who are lonely feel. I say that as someone who felt ashamed of being lonely as a child and even at points during adulthood. I think part of the reason is that saying you're lonely feels like saying you're not likable, you're not lovable, that somehow you're socially deficient in some way. The reality is that loneliness is a natural signal that our body gives us, similar to hunger and thirst. And that's how important human connection is. Thousands of years ago, our ancestors knew this. They knew there was safety in numbers. And when we were separated from each other, it places our survival at risk. It puts us in a physiological stress state, which, when it's short, when it's acute, it can lead us to seek out connection. But when it's prolonged, it can become a chronic state of stress, which leads to inflammation in our body, damages tissues and blood vessels, and ultimately damages our physical as well as our emotional health. On measuring loneliness. I do think that we can impact how people feel about themselves and others. And more importantly, I think each of us as individuals can take certain steps in our own life. Our connection to other people really begins with our connection to ourself. If we approach other people understanding our own value, being confident in who we are, being centered and grounded, it's actually easier for us to connect with them because we can listen more deeply and we can express ourselves more authentically without fear of being judged or not being enough. And finally, on the long-term effects of our self-isolation at this moment. I think this could take us down one of two paths. One path is the worrisome one, marked by greater loneliness as we spend more and more time physically separated from one another. But the other path is the path of social revival, if we recommitted to people and to relationships.
We have that opportunity to use this moment to recenter our lives on people. And if we do that, then I believe we can come out of this pandemic more connected, more fulfilled, and more resilient than before the pandemic began. And again, that's from Dr. Vivek Murthy, who was the Surgeon General of the United States during the Obama administration. And those were excerpts from an interview about his new book, Together, The Healing Power of Human Connection in a Sometimes Lonely World. Our next story on this week's edition of the Blindness and Disability News Hour also comes from health news from NPR, npr.org. Too much alone time, tips to connect and find joy while social distancing. And this kind of carries on a bit of the theme we heard about in our first piece this week's program. This was broadcast on May 10th, 2020, and it was written by Allison Aubrey. We are social creatures, so it's no surprise that quarantine fatigue has begun to set in. Quote, humans are wired to come together physically, says psychologist Judith Moskowitz of Northwestern University. But loneliness has become widespread in modern life, and social distancing has just exacerbated the problem, unquote, Moskowitz says. Finding ways to connect is essential to our well-being, since prolonged isolation can increase the risk of depression and anxiety, says Dr. Sandro Galea of Boston University's School of Public Health. Quote, we know from other events, the longer the isolation, the more risk, unquote, Galea says. Social distancing recommendations will remain in place for months to come, and until there's a vaccine, limits on big gatherings will likely continue. For the elderly or those who live alone, the isolation can be particularly grueling. But people are finding new ways to interact with each other, and even under extraordinary circumstances. Here are some strategies to connect with others. And note, if you're feeling persistent sadness or anxiety that interferes with day-to-day life, consider seeing a therapist, which you can do online too. First, don't scroll, but do connect online with real-time activities. When it comes to our emotional health, social media platforms can be a double-edged sword. Simply scrolling through a Facebook, TikTok, or Instagram feed may not help you connect with other people in a meaningful way. So, instead of cultivating that empty FOMO or fear of missing out feeling, use the power of virtual platforms to connect more intentionally, more deeply. Start by asking yourself, what matters to you? Do you have a hobby you'd like to resurrect or take up for the first time? A whole world of online live stream classes has opened up, from ceramics to languages to bread making. Always wanted to play the banjo? Quote, find a banjo class, unquote, says Judith Moskowitz, a psychologist at Northwestern University. The face-to-face, real-time connections allow us to pick up on facial expressions and body language to better simulate real-world gatherings. A live, synchronous class, Moskowitz says, quote, is one way to get to know people and to broaden your social network, unquote. Outside of classes, if you use social media to stay in touch with friends, instead of just commenting on posts, make the effort to interact one-on-one, says Joe Walther, who directs the Center for Information Technology and Society at the University of California, Santa Barbara. Quote, it's the intimacy of the messages and the depth of the interactive conversation that will sustain us, unquote, he says. Second, making art is a social act. Express yourself and share. Looking for a place to connect with others who use art to express themselves? The Unlonely Project, which can be found online at artandhealing.org, has created a community through its Stuck at Home Together initiative. You can watch a short film, then participate in an online conversation. You can view others' art or share your own. And for motivation to get started, the group has designed creative challenges, like crafting a self-portrait from objects around the house. The group behind these initiatives includes physicians and researchers who document how the creative processes can help people maintain good health and fend off disease. Quote, when you make art, you are in the moment.
You are with your thoughts and feelings, unquote, says Jeremy Noble, who founded the program and is also on the faculty at Harvard Medical School. And by sharing what you create, it's as if you're sharing a, quote, representation of your thoughts and feelings, whether it's a painting, a poem, a baked good, or a garden, unquote, Noble says. He says loneliness isn't just about lacking companionship. Quote, often loneliness starts with a sense of estrangement or disconnection from who you are. How do you fit into the world, unquote, Noble says. Art can be very powerful for centering and positioning, a way to explore your own identity. Quote, and I actually believe for many people, that's an essential first step to connecting with other people in an authentic way, unquote, Noble says. Third, reach out to the elderly. For many elderly people, social distancing has brought layers of challenges. Quote, it's not just the lack of contact with others, says physician Kelly Tice Wells, who is a senior medical director at Health Insurer Florida Blue. It's also, quote, not being able to navigate things that can be critical to your life, such as ongoing grocery shopping or getting prescriptions, unquote, Wells says. Florida Blue now offers virtual companionship and assistance to seniors through a program called Papa Pals, which matches elderly adults with younger people who are paid to provide assistance. Miriam Membreno of Miami, Florida, who is trained as a social worker, recently started working as a Papa Pal after her hours at her regular job were cut short. She meets with a few elderly people virtually. Quote, I do feel like I'm helping them be less lonely, Membreno says. She says sometimes they just want to share stories, and she likes to listen. Other times, during a virtual visit, she says, they share worries that have bottled up. Just having those stress and concerns released, unquote, is worthwhile, she says. Another program for seniors, Live a Dream, connects video montages to brighten a senior's day. Young people can submit a short video to share. You can tell a joke, play an instrument, or just give some encouraging words. And you can find Live a Dream online at tribute.co. There are numerous efforts to connect elderly people in senior living facilities with younger people around the country. Check with local groups to find one where you live. 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Number 5, keep friendships alive with small acts of kindness. Sometimes a small gesture can help you reconnect. Even though we can't bake together, think about dropping off some cookies for a friend. Ask your neighbor if you can pick up some grocery items for them on your next trip. Organize a puzzle or a game swap. During these strange and difficult times, quote, you can feel like you're really depleted and you have nothing to give, says Judith Moskowitz. But just a simple act of helping someone else out comes back and bolsters you as well, she says. An act of kindness can lift our spirits. And that really feels good, unquote.
Look for creative ways to nourish your friendships, like working through a cookbook together or watching movies together, suggests Lydia Denworth, author of Friendship, The Evolution, Biology, and Extraordinary Power of Life's Fundamental Bond. And don't miss the opportunity for small touch points throughout the day. Even sharing a joke over text can make you feel less alone, she says. Quote, friendship is critical in times of stress. That's what friendship is for, unquote, Denworth says. As we continue with this week's edition of the Blindness and Disability News Hour from Mind's Eye Radio, let's turn to a new source for some stories called the Good News Network. And they can be found online at goodnewsnetwork.org. We are going to listen to a couple stories, mostly concerned with arts and leisure. First one, orchestra allows deaf people to hear Beethoven through touch, much like the maestro did. Zuzana Foldy of Hungary was declared deaf at 8 months old due to a meningitis infection. Now, at age 67, with her hands placed gently on a musician's double bass while sitting among performers of the Danubia Symphony Orchestra in Budapest, she's been able to enjoy Beethoven's famous Fifth Symphony in a way quite similar to the very man who composed it. Quote, when I sat next to the musician who played the bass today, I started crying, she's told Reuters. Quote, my father also had a double bass, and I did not have a hearing aid. I always put my ear on the bass, and he played to me, she added. This was the first in a series of spring performances being planned by the orchestra's conductor for people with hearing impairments, bringing music to those who might not otherwise have access to it. The performers are positioned in a way that allows the audience members with the most severe hearing impairments to sit among them, either placing their hands on the instruments to feel the vibrations, or holding a red balloon, which gathers vibrations from multiple instruments, conveying them through their fingertips. Conductor Mate Harmori said the idea was to connect the maestro's music with those who were most capable of sympathizing with Beethoven, who famously composed his iconic Ninth Symphony when he was totally deaf in later years. Beethoven's hearing became gradually more and more impaired over his life, and from 1804 to 1808, when he wrote the Fifth Symphony, it was already very difficult for him to hear. As it became worse and worse, he started composing music on his piano so he could feel the vibrations through the keys. One of the audience members with their own hearing problems remarked about the stringed instruments producing a very tactile vibration, so it was, quote, not a coincidence that he wrote this kind of music, unquote. We continue with this week's edition of the Blindness and Disability News Hour with another story from the Good News Network in their Arts and Leisure Department. Meet the 18-year-old blind piano player who is so talented, scientists are studying his brain. And this was posted ways back on March 9th, but I've just found it, and written by Asher Israel. The remarkable story of this blind piano prodigy is now helping scientists better understand the human brain. Matthew Whitaker has been blind since birth. His parents were told that he had only a 50% chance of survival, and he underwent 11 surgeries before he was even 2 years old. Despite being faced with these grim odds, he survived his prognosis. Not only that, he exhibited an extraordinary gift for playing the piano since before he could even walk. By the time he was 3 years old, he was playing two-handed piano compositions and writing his own songs without ever having a teacher. The piano prodigy from Hackensack, New Jersey, can now play anything he hears, from Dvorak to Beyoncé. His repertoire is immense and fluid. Dalia Sakas, the director of New York's Philemon M. D'Agostino Greenberg Music School for the Visually Impaired, recalls the moment she decided to take Matthew on as a student when he was 5 years old, making him the youngest person to ever attend the school. Quote, I was performing a couple of recitals, and the Dvorak Piano Quintet is a piece actually for a piano and string quartet. So, there's five of us, Sakas told CBS reporters. So, Matt and his mom came to hear, you know, and the night I played. He comes in Saturday morning, I walk into the studio, and he's playing the opening of the Dvorak Quintet, unquote.
One day, after hearing it at the recital, Whitaker was playing this difficult piece of music by ear, all five parts, usually performed by five different people at the same time. Now only 18 years old, Whitaker has since toured around the world, headlined prestigious venues from Carnegie Hall to the Kennedy Center, and won a number of music awards. Such as the height of Whitaker's talent that he caught the attention of Dr. Charles Lim, a neurologist who also happens to be a fellow musician. Dr. Lim was fascinated by what might have been going on inside Whitaker's brain. So, with the permission of the musician and his family, Whitaker underwent two MRI exams, first while being exposed to different stimuli, including music, and then while he played on a keyboard. What Dr. Lim was surprised to find was that Whitaker's brain seemed to have repurposed its own disused visual cortex in order to build other neurological pathways. Even when Whitaker was simply listening to one of his favorite bands, his entire visual cortex lit up. Quote, "It seems like his brain is taking that part of the tissue that's not being stimulated by sight and using it to perceive music," Lim told CBS News for the 60 Minutes interview. "It's sort of borrowing that part of the brain and rewiring it to help him hear music." When Dr. Lim presented Whitaker with his brain scans showing how his brain lit up when he listened to music, the musician was amazed. Quote, "I didn't even know that that was happening," Whitaker said. When asked about why he thought his brain was illuminated in such a way, he simply said, "I love music," unquote. And if you want to hear more of Whitaker's talent for yourself, he does have music projects for sale on Amazon at Amazon.com. And we will continue with an expanded article from CBS News, from CBSNews.com. And this was the transcription of a piece on Matthew Whitaker that was broadcast on 60 Minutes. "Meet the blind piano player who's so good, scientists are studying him. Matthew Whitaker has been rocking crowds with his improvisational piano playing for most of his short life. He may be blind, but a neuroscientist has found Whitaker's visual cortex goes into overdrive when he plays. Every so often, someone so young does something so amazing you can't help but wonder, how do they do that? That's what happened the first time we heard Matthew Whitaker play piano. Matthew is a jazz pianist who is blind, and since the age of 11, he's been performing around the world. He's been called a prodigy, and his talent is so extraordinary he's also caught the attention of scientists who are now studying his brain and trying to understand his vision of music. Whitaker doesn't just play music, he plays with it, twisting melodies, crafting complex harmonies, and improvising at lightning speed. It's acoustic acrobatics performed over 88 keys, and it's not for the faint of heart. This past spring, Whitaker made his first appearance at the New Orleans Jazz Festival. Quote, "It is amazing to be here, like this is where jazz started," unquote, Whitaker told 60 Minutes correspondent Sharon Alfonsi. Whitaker plays with his shoes off so he can feel the pedals, and his head turned so he can feel the crowd. The sheer complexity and spontaneity of his sets makes the most seasoned musicians sweat and jazz fans go wild. But even with all his talent, Whitaker said he still feels some nerves before a big show. Quote, "Honestly, I was a tiny bit nervous," Whitaker said. "But you know, once I started playing, I felt good," unquote. Jazz Fest is a jambalaya for the senses. Whitaker, Alfonsi, and her crew negotiated their way through the thick roux of humidity, suffocating crowds, and the 14 stages of music that often boil over into the fairgrounds. Now remember, this was back in early March before social distancing. But as they walked around, Alfonsi noticed Whitaker was able to cut through the sensory assault and identify songs in seconds. Quote, "He's playing Just Closer, yeah, Just a Closer Walk with Thee," unquote, Whitaker said, identifying a song he heard. Quote, "I heard like three notes, and you already know what song it is? Oh, Lord," unquote, Alfonsi said. Whitaker grew up in Hackensack, New Jersey. His parents, Moses and May Whitaker, say Matthew had an ear for music before he could even talk. Quote, "He was playing Twinkle Twinkle Little Star, but he was playing it with both hands," Moses Whitaker said.
Matt was playing chords and the melody of the song at the same time. He hadn't had a lesson or anything, and he was 3 years old. So my question was, okay, who showed him how to do that? Somebody had to show Matthew how to play this song, and nobody showed him, unquote. Matthew Whitaker was born at 24 weeks. He weighed 1 pound 11 ounces. His parents were told that he has less than a 50% chance of survival. One of the many complications he faced was retinopathy of prematurity, a disease that can lead to blindness. Quote, I think at the time I didn't think he was going to make it, May Whitaker said. So it was, you know, just very scary, unquote. Whitaker's parents watched helplessly as he braved 11 surgeries to try and save his sight. After 2 anxious years, they decided they didn't want him to endure any more, even if it meant he'd be permanently blind. Quote, we just felt like he was going through too much, Moses Whitaker said. We were going through too much, because the doctors weren't seeing it was getting any better. We just said, you know what, that's enough. We'll just deal with it as it is, unquote. Doctors told the Whitakers that Matthew may never speak, but the challenges didn't end there. Quote, they said he might not crawl, Moses Whitaker said, and he might not even walk because he needed those things to see. You know, most kids learn to crawl, they learn to walk because they want to try to get something. Well, Matthew couldn't see to get to anything. So a lot of his toys and stuff we had to have sounds so that he would want to crawl, he would want to reach those things, unquote. He did start crawling toward music, sometimes sliding up to the speakers to feel the music. No one in Whitaker's family was a musician, but his grandfather bought him his first keyboard when he was 3 years old. And it didn't take long for Whitaker to show that he has a gift. Quote, there were nursery rhymes more than anything, Moses Whitaker said. So they weren't that complicated. But what he was doing was complicated. Because most kids don't play with both hands, and they don't play chords and the harmonies and all of that, and Matt was doing that, unquote. So, the Whitakers decided to get Matthew a teacher, which proved to be difficult. Quote, at the time, we got a lot of answers where people were saying, he's too young, Moses Whitaker said. He was 3 years old at the time. Or, I don't know how to teach a blind child, unquote. Dalia Sakas agreed to meet Matthew. Sakas is the director of music studies at the Philemon M. D'Agostino Greenberg Music School in New York City, a school for the visually impaired. Quote, so we brought him over, Moses Whitaker said, and Dahlia played something on the piano, and Matt repeated it. Then she played something else, and Matt repeated it. She said, bring him in, we'll make the exception, unquote. Sakas has been teaching Whitaker ever since. She's a classically trained concert pianist. Quote, I was performing a couple of recitals, and the Dvorak Piano Quintet is a piece actually for a piano and string quartet. So, there's 5 of us, Sakas said. So Matt and his mom came to hear, you know, the night I played. He comes in Saturday morning, I walk into the studio, and he's playing the opening of the Dvorak Quintet. You know, and then the cello comes in, and he knew the whole thing. And I thought, oh, very nice, unquote. Dvorak's Piano Quintet is a challenging piece for 5 musicians. Whitaker was playing his version of all 5 parts on his piano. Sakas told Alfonsi that Whitaker can listen to a piece of music 1 time and then play it. Quote, that's insane, unquote, Alfonsi said. Quote, yeah, it is insane, Sakas said. It could be exhausting, Alfonsi asked. Quote, yeah, well, it was scary more than exhausting, Sakas said, because you didn't want to blow it, because you have something of his talent, of his creativity, this enthusiasm. You don't want to squelch that. You don't want to mess up. He's obviously, you know, got something to offer to the world, so you want to make that possible, unquote. She did. By the time he was 11, Whitaker was performing around the world. His first paying gig was in Capri, Italy, where he cut his chops with seasoned jazz musicians. Since then, he's played in more than 200 clubs and concert halls around the world, and that caught the attention of Dr. Charles Lim. Lim, a musician himself, is a surgeon and neuroscientist who uses MRI brain scans to better understand how exceptionally creative people do what they do.
Quote, I think anytime somebody watches Matthew play piano, the first thing that you think is, how does he do that? Except rather than just wondering, I'm actually trying to answer the question, unquote, Lim said. Specifically, Lim wants to know why the brains of certain artists seem better wired to give rise to new ideas. In Whitaker's case, improvising. But when Lim approached the Whitakers, they were dubious. Quote, because somebody comes to you and says, can we put your son in this scan? And right away you're thinking, you know, lab rabbit, May Whitaker said. Or, you know, what are they trying to do with my child, unquote. Since Lim also explained other artists have participated, the Whitakers agreed to let him scan Matthew's brain. He brought Whitaker to an MRI facility at the University of California, San Francisco, and put him in the scanner with a mini keyboard on his lap. Whitaker played a melody with his feet keeping time, while Lim and his team recorded his brain's activity levels with the MRI scanner. Then Lim put Whitaker through a different series of auditory tests. He showed us the results. Quote, so we started out not by looking at music, but by looking at somebody like this, who would give a lecture that most people would consider a little bit boring, Lim said. And this is what happened when he was listening to that. And then, interestingly, because he is blind, we looked at his visual cortex. And we didn't see any significant activity there at all, unquote. Quote, so nothing's happening, Alfonsi said. Quote, exactly. And then we switched the soundtrack for him. And we put on a band that he knows quite well, Snarky Puppy, Lim said. And this is what changes in his brain, unquote. Geez, Alfonsi said, it lights up. Quote, pretty remarkable. His entire brain is stimulated by music, Lim said. His visual cortex is activated throughout. It seems like his brain is taking the part of the tissue that's not being stimulated by sight and using it or maybe helping him perceive music with it, unquote. Quote, so he's using the visual part of his brain to kind of see music as it were, unquote, Alfonsi asked. Quote, exactly, yeah. It's sort of borrowing that part of the brain and rewiring it to help him hear music, Lim said. When Whitaker was told about his brain scans while listening to music, he was amazed. Quote, I didn't even know that was happening, unquote, Whitaker said. What does he think it means? Well, it means I love music, Whitaker said. His love of music has never been in doubt. But Whitaker's teacher, Dalia Sakis, wanted to make sure that Whitaker wasn't just a flash-in-the-pan prodigy. She wanted him to be a literate musician. So he decided he needed to learn to read Braille music. To do that, you have to feel, read, and remember dots that represent the music, first for the right hand and then for the left hand. It's a painstakingly slow process, and Whitaker does not like to slow down. When we interviewed him, he was exceedingly polite and exceedingly bored. Whitaker just wants to play, so he did. At the piano, he is pure joy. Jumping from the classics to Beyoncé, but what's so special is how he takes those songs, any song, improvising it on the spot to make it his own. Whitaker's latest album is called Now Hear This. One critic noted that it sounds like Whitaker is playing with six hands. If you have just joined us and are wondering what the fuss is all about, well, you are listening to the Blindness and Disability News Hour. This program covers the week of May 10th, 2020, and is being brought to you by Mind's Eye Radio in Belleville, Illinois. We continue this week's program with a visit to wheresyourdog.com, a blog site with posts of various topics written by Megan Houle. This is a post from May 6th, Stronger and Clumsier Together. Many people have been working from home for a long time and are used to doing everything by phone or video chat. The novelty has worn off for them and they know how to conduct themselves gracefully, more or less. But for the rest of us, the last couple of months of teleconference meetings and online group chats have been, well, an adjustment. Managing group chats and teleconferences is an art, and we are not yet artists. I'm not a phone or video chat person at the very best of times, and these are not the best of times.
Much of that aversion is due to my general preference for written communication and fierce discomfort with awkward situations. It turns out that some of it is a new understanding of how much the average person depends on nonverbal communication. It's a cliche at this point, and blind people are frequently taken down a peg via sketchy statistics about exactly how much communication is unspoken. But it's never been slammed home quite like this for me before. Physical distancing has meant no one can see each other well or at all, and boy, does that change things. I don't know about you folks, but all my phone and video chat meetings have felt infinitely more confusing and much less satisfying than in-person gatherings. The flow of conversation is stilted, even when audio quality is high. People interrupt each other constantly, and it's clearly accidental. Audio and video delays make it harder for people to follow group conversations, since what they hear does not line up with what they see. Larger meetings have lost their effortless interactivity because people can't read a room when there's no room to read. A lot of the visual cues sighted people used to make sense of complex group dynamics have vanished, and they're all tripping over each other as a result. Me? I'm just my ordinary clumsy self, no worse off than usual, but I'm suddenly contending with everyone else's confusion, which makes for awkward times. And so, once again, I am reminded that I should be a tiny bit kinder to myself when I'm out in the world, mingling with people who have a distinct social advantage. COVID-19 has encouraged me to acknowledge how much effort and skill I bring to all my social interactions, and to admit that, hey, I'm actually pretty good at navigating social situations while missing the majority of cues on which everyone else relies. All these years, I, as well as sighted people around me, have been hard on me for the cues I miss, the delicate social dynamics I'm oblivious to, the times I interrupt people because it's apparently not my turn to speak. I have sat through hundreds of fast-moving group conversations, frantically filtering the chaos, opting not to speak at all in many cases to avoid the awkward social dance. Is someone about to speak? Is it time yet? Are people looking elsewhere? How have people reacted to what I've just said? Everyone is quiet. Why are they so quiet? Are they processing? Are they waiting for more? Was it okay? Am I doing okay? It's obvious, I know. Of course, this was happening because a lot goes on in silence, where I can't perceive it, in ways I can't possibly interpret. Of course, I should expect to struggle more and feel clumsier. I'm working with less than half the information that everyone else has. Shouldn't a person who has been blind for a quarter century know that without visual input, everyone else is just as clumsy as me? Well, yes, and I did know it, intellectually. Watching it play out firsthand, however, has been an interesting and, dare I say, validating. Watching socially adept sighted people make, quote, blind person mistakes, unquote, getting confused, losing track, interrupting, addressing people who have already left the conversation, going quiet because it's all too much, well, it's been helpful. I take no pleasure in it, and I have no doubt we'll all find our groove soon. But it's been an excellent opportunity for me to realize all the way down that I'm doing pretty okay out here. If you're a fellow blind person who has gotten down on yourself for missing cues and failing to interpret the impossible, I invite you to chill. I also invite you to extend that chill to other blind people as they flounder through this visual world. And let's be patient with sighted people wrapping their heads around this new way of communicating, just as they have been mostly patient with us. We're all in this together. We're all clumsy and awkward and out of our depth together. As we continue with this week's edition of the Blindness and Disability News Hour, let's turn to the American Council of the Blind at acb.org, if you're looking online, and their monthly e-braille forum. This is from the May 2020 collection. An article entitled 5,000 Miles, 1 Month, 4 Million Children Who Are Visually Impaired. And this is written by June A. Converse.
Vinicius, or Vinny, as he likes to be called, tosses a ball and listens for it to land. He can't see it, he can't chase it, he can only hear it. He tosses the ball over and over again, listening to the splat of the rubber on the ground. Vinny is blind, and yet he loves to play. Camp Abilities allows him to do more than listen. Camp Abilities is an educational sports camp for children and teens who are blind, visually impaired, or deafblind. Camp Abilities teaches children like Vinny and Faustina and Emmanuel that being visually impaired is not a stop sign, but simply a trait that must be considered. Dr. Lauren Lieberman has spent the last 25 years teaching children who are visually impaired, their parents, teachers, and coaches, how to overcome barriers to athletic achievement. She takes beat balls, tethers, guide wires, and auditory soccer balls into schools and communities. She provides encouragement and confidence and enthusiasm. She takes a passionate belief that all children have the ability and the right to participate, to achieve, to advocate, to play, to score, to win. Camp Abilities began in 1996 with one camp in Brockport, New York. It now impacts children who are visually impaired in more than 20 states and 7 countries. Dr. Lieberman will not be satisfied until Camp Abilities reaches across the globe. Being honored with the U.S. State Department's Fulbright Global Scholar Award and supported by the Lions Club, Dr. Lieberman was privileged to share and expand Camp Abilities in Ghana, Ireland, and Brazil. In August of 2019, she began a 15,000-mile, 90-day journey across 3 continents. In Ghana, she faced delayed funding, fire ants, and food poisoning. She faced cultural and language barriers. She was often tired and sick and frustrated. But at each stage of her journey, she met educators and professionals who wanted the best for their students. She met children who, for the first time, ran a race or kicked a ball or floated in water. She listened as cheers and laughter filled the air. She watched as children who had been marginalized take their rightful place in the fields, tracks, and pools. Her journey started with 100% humidity in the west of Africa. Ghana is 5,000 miles from Dr. Lieberman's home in western New York, a world away and a world of differences. Situated on the Gulf of Guinea, Accra, Ghana is located on the west coast of Africa. Among its 28 million citizens, over 4 million are children who are blind, visually impaired, or deafblind. Unlike children who are visually impaired in the U.S., these children are not included in local schools and sports programs. They attend special schools far away from their homes and their communities. Dr. Lieberman was dismayed and discouraged to learn that while Ghana has several schools for children with intellectual disabilities and the deaf, there were only 3 schools dedicated to the educational and social needs of children who are blind. None of the 3 schools were near Accra and the University of Ghana. Meet Tall Emmanuel, a 16-year-old young man who never attended school because it wasn't available to him. When he arrived at the University of Ghana for camp, he had never run. At Camp Abilities, he learned to run with a human guide and then with a guide wire. Soon, his confidence grew, and he discovered the freedom to run across the safe grass of a soccer field independently. At the end of the 3-day camp, he was not only running, but he was also recording his time, intending to get faster at home. Dr. Lieberman's goal was to teach the Ghanaians how to organize and run Camp Abilities. But unlike the U.S., Ghana does not have a camp culture. Quote, going to camp, unquote, was an unknown concept. She had expected to arrive in Ghana ready to introduce sports and recreation for children who were blind. Instead, she discovered nothing planned or organized. No facilities, no coaches, no meals. And as she put it, quote, we didn't even know where the kids were, unquote. Believe what you can achieve is the Camp Abilities motto. Dr. Lieberman believed in Camp Abilities for Ghana, and she would achieve Camp Abilities for Ghana. Just as she teaches students who are visually impaired to do, she adapted. She met Otemfor, a 30-year-old gentleman who provided physical education to the local schools. She,
Odum Four and her colleague from the University of Ghana, Dr. Reggie Okansi, drove high into the mountains to the school for the blind at Akropong and to the school for the deaf at Mampong. She had hoped and expected excitement about a camp for children who were visually impaired. She learned, however, that the children had no way to get to Accra. Camp, it seemed, would not be possible for these kids. Just as she teaches students not to give up, she immediately suggested a second camp for September in Mampong. Dr. Lieberman now had two camps to run and still no infrastructure. Undaunted, she moved forward and soon dominoes began to fall. She was introduced to Angela, the Perkins School of the Blind representative to Ghana. Angela initiated contact with the appropriate staff at the U.S. Embassy, who set up a meeting with the person in charge of education for children who are visually impaired and deaf. The last domino fell when she was introduced to the newly appointed director of education. Camp Abilities was one step closer to becoming a reality. Dr. Lieberman and this additional support team combined their resources and talents and went to work. Invitations were sent, staff was organized, calls were made, equipment and facilities were arranged, and t-shirts were ordered. After many long days of hard work, perspiration, and persistence, students were finally registered. Paralympic coaches were recruited. It had been an uphill battle, but Camp Abilities opened on August 26th with temperatures in the 90s and 100% humidity. Before the speeches could begin, an unexpected bus from Burkina Faso arrived. Burkina Faso is a small country north of Ghana with 21 million people who primarily speak French. They had driven 24 hours to present Reggie a trophy for his ongoing work in Ghana. With the help of interpreters, Dr. Lieberman talked to the Burkina Faso representatives. They were excited about the prospect of starting a camp in their country. Dr. Lieberman is eager to lend her support, her expertise, and her enthusiasm to the children of Burkina Faso. Music, speeches, and a goalball tournament opened the day and energized the campers, the coaches, and the facilitators. And it was time to show the Ghanaians that everyone can participate. 15 students and 10 coaches were ready to run and swim and throw a shot put. Five of the campers arrived from Cape Coast. They had boarded a bus at 3:30 that morning for the long ride to Accra. One determined young lady, Faustina, had traveled for 4 hours before she boarded the Cape Coast bus. Meet Short Emmanuel, a young man who dreams of playing on the Ghana national goalball team. At Camp Abilities, he learned how to stretch, to build endurance and strength without the aid of any equipment. He can go home where there are no running tracks or flat sidewalks and still take care of his body. He can achieve his dreams because Camp Abilities gave him the tools and the confidence. In Ghana, as with many African nations, swimming is not an everyday activity. But with Dr. Lieberman's passion for allowing children who are visually impaired the opportunity to experience any and every physical activity possible, she stepped into the pool. The kids were equal parts

his first goal and learn what it meant to play and jump and scream in triumph. He discovered a world previously unavailable to him. Camp Abilities held a closing ceremony, but Camp Abilities never actually closes. It is a sports camp, but it is so much more. Camp Abilities is a camp of accomplishment and confidence. For 25 years and across the globe, Camp Abilities has changed the lives of students and parents, communities and cultures. Camp Abilities is Dr. Lauren Lieberman's passion project. With the support of the U.S. State Department and its Fulbright Global Scholarship, her passion has reached Ghana and will soon reach Burkina Faso and South Africa. Vinny tosses a ball, listens to the beep, and smiles when the ball lands in his palm. And that is Dr. Lieberman's passion and the goal of Camp Abilities. And next stop, Ireland. A rewarding side note, when visiting Ghana, Dr. Lieberman learned that the Ghana educational system is implementing a significant curriculum change. Soon, children who are visually impaired, deaf, and intellectually challenged will no longer be separated from their families and their peers. Ghana is beginning to place its students with disabilities in the local schools, and which makes Ghana one step closer to inclusion. And for more information about Camp Abilities, please visit their website at www.campabilities.org. That's www.campabilities.org. And we are coming down the home stretch of this week's edition of the Blindness and Disability News Hour. So let us take a look at wheelchairtravel.org. Website we visit occasionally about all items travel. And an article that was posted on May 10th of 2020, The Unintended Public Health Benefits of Marriott's Fresh Bites Program. The rollout of a new in-room dining concept at Marriott Hotels, the Fresh Bites Program, began in 2014 and is now in place at the majority of the chain's full-service properties. The program was designed to speed up food delivery, eliminate the need to wash tableware, and create an option for food pickup rather than delivery. Food service website Cambro spoke to Adrian Hernandez, executive chef of the Irvine Marriott, about the program. He said, quote, "With this new room service model, we not only are able to speed up delivery time, but it now eliminates washing of any plates, bowls, and flatware entirely," unquote. Meals ordered from hotels participating in the Fresh Bites program are packaged in recyclable containers and a to-go bag, making it easier to carry for both the customer and hotel delivery staff. Quote, "We've sourced for all these 100% recyclable containers, whether it's for burgers, soup, sauces, or entrees. Even if someone orders wine with their dinner, we have these nice reusable carafes and glasses that the guest can take with them," said Chef Adrian. While some may look at the paper and plastic packaging with some suspicion, Marriott says that they are all recyclable and made of post-consumer recycled material, unquote. The Fresh Bites menu includes the same delicious meals that customers are used to, prepared on demand. These include local favorites and mainstays like the Marriott Burger, which is one of the best in the world, in my opinion. Although Marriott designed this program as a sustainability initiative, it appears well designed for the era of COVID-19. With customers demanding greater food safety, cleanliness, and the ability to maintain social distance, meals packaged in a portable Fresh Bites bag seem preferable to those served on a tray. Guests ordering a Fresh Bites meal can pick it up for themselves or have it delivered for a $5 service fee. Staff delivering a meal no longer have to enter the guest room, as the to-go bag is easily passed off to the guest. While in-room dining through Fresh Bites may not be as high class or Instagram worthy as we are used to, it's an interesting solution that is good for the environment, our water supply, and now, it seems, public health. And one more quick item on this week's edition of the Blindness and Disability News Hour. From the National Federation of the Blind, blind Americans encountering discrimination by restaurants and other services during the COVID-19 crisis.
restaurants, banks, and others denying service to blind pedestrians. And

Baltimore, Maryland. The National Federation of the Blind, America's civil rights organization of the blind, today demanded that restaurants, banks, and other businesses, as well as drive-through COVID-19 testing facilities, provide equal service to blind customers as required by the Americans with Disabilities Act, whether the blind customer is on foot or in a vehicle. Many businesses are offering drive-through service only during the COVID-19 pandemic. The National Federation of the Blind has received numerous reports of discrimination against blind people who have tried to access drive-through windows on foot, and at least one local television station has reported on the problem. Quote, "We reject the argument that accessing a drive-through window on foot is unsafe for blind people since we regularly cross busy intersections and interact with vehicles," said Mark Riccobono, president of the National Federation of the Blind. "But even if a restaurant, bank, or testing center is unable or unwilling to offer pedestrian access to its drive-through window, the law clearly requires that it offer reasonable modifications to allow the blind and others with disabilities to take advantage of its public services. The bottom line is that especially at a time when access to vehicle transportation for non-drivers is limited, there is no legal or moral excuse for denying service to blind people simply because we are not in a car. To do so is unlawful and discriminatory, and we will not tolerate it," unquote. And this news brief is also available at www.nfb.org. And that about wraps up this week's edition of the Blindness and Disability News Hour. This program covers the week of May 10th, 2026. And this has been a rebroadcast of a program from May 10th, 2020. Thanks for joining us. My name is Bill, and this program is a presentation and production of Mind's Eye Radio in Belleville, Illinois. Hope you all have a good week. Enjoy the beautiful spring weather we've got. Be good. Stay safe. Keep your pets hydrated. See you soon. Bye.

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1: Hello, I'm Linda Kimbrough, and this is Kids Classics. Today, we are finishing our book, Kate DiCamillo's Ferris. And we are about to begin the end of that book and begin a new book by the same author, Kate DiCamillo, and this is called The Tiger Rising. And I will begin a little of it today, and then I will start over next week for those who may have missed it. Chapter 31, from Ferris. Ferris couldn't sleep. She walked down the hall to Charisse's room and stood at the threshold and waited until she could see Charisse's chest rising and falling. And then she went to Pinky's room and opened the door and stepped inside. Pinky was asleep on her back with her arms and legs spread wide. She was snoring a little. Ferris went down the stairs and into the dining room. She stood and looked up at the chandelier. The candles were still in it. Its arms were still outstretched. "How did you know where your sister was?" Mrs. Milk had asked when everyone was leaving that night. "How did you know where to look?" Ferris thought about the dream, the trunk and the bees and the light. She thought about being above the house and looking down into it. How could she explain all of that to Mrs. Milk? What was the word that described how she knew? Intuition? Hunch? Divination? "I don't know," she said to Mrs. Milk. "Well, in any case," said Mrs. Milk, "it's good that you figured it out. Your sister was in very grave danger." It wasn't until Mrs. Milk left, until everyone had left, that Ferris realized what the word was that described how she knew where Pinky was. Love. It was a word that Mrs. Milk had not needed to teach her. It was a word that Ferris had known her whole life. When Ferris walked out into the kitchen, she found her mother sitting at the yellow table, playing solitaire. "I couldn't sleep," said Ferris. "Yep," said her mother, "neither could I." "Mrs. Milk said that Pinky was in very grave danger," said Ferris. Her mother looked at her and nodded once. A solemn nod, a nod from one grown-up to another. Ferris's knees felt weak. She sat down at the table. "I'll make you some hot milk," said her mother, "with cinnamon and honey. Does that sound good?" "Yes," said Ferris. Her mother got up and went to the refrigerator, and Ferris sat and looked out the window at the trunk of the magnolia tree, dark and patient, straight and true. Boomer slunk into the kitchen, looking around and wagging his tail just the tiniest bit. "It's okay," Ferris told him. "The raccoon is gone." Boomer gave her a tragic look. Then he lay down at her feet with a huge sigh. Ferris had stood on the porch that night and watched everybody leave. Mrs. Milk and Mr. Boy, Billy Jackson and Big Billy Jackson, Uncle Ted and Aunt Shirley. Uncle Ted had walked down the front path with his arm around Shirley's shoulders, but then he had stopped and turned around and come back up the steps and bent over and kissed Ferris on the cheek.
9: "Thank you, honey," he said.
10: "For what?"
9: "For all of it. I hope the ghost is as happy as I am."
10: "Did you see the ghost?"
9: "No," said Ted. "Did you?"
1: Ferris shook her head.
10: "Cherise saw her, though. Cherise said she was there. Do you believe in ghosts, Uncle Ted?"
1: Ted rubbed his cheeks. He looked up at the sky and then back down at Ferris.
9: "There was a writer named Bede who lived a long time ago."
10: "Ted!"
1: shouted Shirley. Uncle Ted turned around and said,
9: "In a minute, darling."
1: And then he turned back to Ferris and said,
9: "Bede wrote that we are like sparrows who fly through the great feasting hall of a castle."
10: "I don't understand," said Ferris.
9: "Well, no one knows what comes before or after the feasting hall," said Ted. "We just know that we fly into it, and then later we have to fly on back out into the unknown."
10: "Okay."